0: that will die with us. And I mean, I had to see somebody. I had to see somebody because people do talk with their eyes. Cats, I noticed that cats talk with their eyes. They blink slow to let you know they love you and all that. But people saying thank you with their eyes, I'm starting to notice that more so as I'm getting older. So, I mean, it might sound foreign, but I bet if both of you start watching for it, you'll see you like, damn, that's what he was talking about. But you have to be looking for it to see it. If you're not looking for it, you won't see it.
1: I operate in a lot of different places. So what you're speaking to me isn't foreign, hasn't been foreign to me for a long time. I was reared by my great grandparents. So my grandmother's parents reared me. So that was a big difference. But what it gave me was an appreciation for wisdom and appreciation for conversation. It's not a day. When my grandfather took over the responsibilities for me at age 8 or 9, he told my grandmother, I got it from here. And he assumed the primary role. She took on the nurturing role, teaching me all the stuff you need to do to learn, read, and all that. But when it came to becoming a man, he stepped in, and from now on, I got it. I don't think maybe from 8 to when I left the house to go to college, 2 or 3 days that wasn't a conversation. And the crazy thing is, I tell people all the time right now, I don't know what it was that made me not be like all the other kids and go, oh my God, here he come with one more. Oh my. I couldn't wait. I literally couldn't wait to get there and sit down and listen to him talk. And I tell people all the time that this year on Thanksgiving will be 30 years. And I still have moments where I break down because I miss him. He was the source of so much of who I am. I was talking to a very close friend of mine 2 nights ago and got to talking about him. And they were like, he had an impact on you. He said, you know, listening to you talk about him, a lot of that is you right now. I'm like, you know what? Yeah. And so the thing is, I've seen the same thing with Asians because of the environments that I'm in. I'm around them and others, but especially Asians a lot. And they come together on a regular basis, the entire family. I mean, from 90 down to the little toddlers running around. And they'll do it in the most open spaces. They're not hiding it. I see them all the time when I used to have my satellite office in Starbucks. Every Sunday, they rolling up in there 30 deep. They're going to sit down. They're going to have a meeting. It's going to take about 2 hours. They're going to discuss everything from finance to business. How's your cleaners doing? How's that doing? And the reason I know is I stopped and asked. Because they're speaking in their native tongue. So I'm like, hey, what's going on? Right. I see you guys up in there every time. And, you know, I caught the person most closest to my age. Hey, what's going on? And he broke it all down. This stuff is passed down generationally. That's going to be a respect from the elders out the womb. They are the wealth. Yeah. The children are the future, and the elderly are the wealth. And
0: Yes, sir.
1: We're missing it. You know, and the thing is, we used to joke back when I was a kid about how we weren't like them. And you know, when I say them, who I'm talking about.
2: Right.
1: And you know, we should have said how they throw theirs in nursing homes and all the stuff like that. That's not old for us. That's new. We used to have grandma at home. Everybody was in, and all of a sudden we started getting away from it because we bought into this individuality. This idea is about me. I need to live my life. It's only about, and what happens is it's not just reflecting what we don't get. In Doc, and you and I talked about this earlier, is in the socialization spectrum. What we don't get is when we sit up and disconnect from our elderly because we're trying to live our life, it isn't only reflected in our relationships with our elderly. Without even realizing it, we disconnect from our children. We don't see it, but we disconnect with our children because it becomes about us. We don't realize it, but we do what we have to for our kids because we have to. But the moment that they get old enough, we're pushing them out. Why? Because it's about me. And so we've lost the connectability that gives us the respect for the continuum of life, which means that I love and respect my elderly. I carry myself in a reflection that reflects the people I care about. And that's why people say they see so much of my grandfather in me, is because I'm connected to it. Back when people started to realize just how aware I was about our history, our heritage, and the Black struggle. And it was that time when everybody was changing their name. And people say, why don't you change your name to something more Afrocentric? And say, because, you know, Wallace is a slave name. I said, yeah, I understand that. But the man who gave it to me, that man was a beast. And because he was a beast, I'm going to honor his name by carrying it. I don't care who had it him. I don't care who gave it to him. But what he gave me, I'm going to wear that name. And I get it, and I'm not judging anybody for it. But what happens is there's a connectivity that goes back. See, when I look at Wallace, I'm not just looking at Rick Wallace. I'm looking at C.D. Wallace, which is my great-grandfather. Then I'm looking at Rob Wallace, which was his father. And so now I'm in slavery now because I'm connected to people who lived in it.
0: Man,
1: and I understand it spiritually. What happens when I refuse to disconnect from the elderly, it gives me the power and the wherewithal and the responsibility and accountability to do for mine what he did for me.
0: Thank you.
1: That's the problem that we're having. When we don't care for our elderly, we lose ourselves.
0: Thank you. I mean, man, do you know right now I'm going through it with Israelites right now because I refuse to change my name? For 40 years, I've been an Israelite, and I've come to the rationalization that I really don't want to be one anymore. And the thing about it is this. My name is my name. I did what I did to make my name powerful. It no longer, whatever slave master, whatever, who had that connect to that name, that don't connect to him no more. That's what I made it mean. I took that name and made it mean something, you know? So that Afrocentric thing and stuff, I've been working on that. I've been working on that a lot these past 10 years. And I've come to some rationalizations that are not very popular, but it's some things that as a race, we have to start looking at. The Africans they don't want us. So I gave up on them a while ago. But then when I started looking into it, we was never there anyway. We were always right here. But I'm not hijacking what you're saying. Man, to be honest with you, I love what you said. And I love that you sat down and you talked to him. I love that. A lot of youngsters, they starting to want to sit down and talk with me now. They starting to see. But the next move I'm going to make is going to make them really, really want to talk to me. And that, we got to get to that organically in the conversation about that. Absolutely. Because our entertainment has to teach us something. And I think I found a way for it to do that, a better way. So, I mean, they might even get me killed, you know, it might, you know, but I'm not afraid of it because I only got one time to die anyway. So what, you know, but it's going to be a good death. Yeah.
1: But when it comes to the civil rights movement, the 50s and 60s, anybody that knows me knows that Malcolm is my guy. But
0: my guy too. Yes.
1: And I took issue with a lot of the things early in the career of Dr. King, but I saw what he did in his last 2 years that cost him his life. And for those 2 years, I honor him because he knew. If you read his memoirs, he knew that the approach he was taking was going to cost him his life. Are you talking about a man who died at 39? Both of them died at 39. And so you look at how many are ready to go that hard. But one thing that, I mean, the moment I hear Dr. King, first thing pops in my mind, that a moment that a man that does not have something for which he is willing to die is not fit to live.
0: Exactly. And
1: I wake up every day. You know, it's good. I have a lot of things to live for, but in order for my life to have purpose, I need at least one thing I'm willing to die for, because that tells me where my standards are.
0: Right.
1: That tells me where somebody can push me to, what I'm willing to allow to happen in my community, in my home, in my life, because whatever I'm afraid of is the end line. If I'm afraid of something, right, all somebody got to do is push me there. But when you take a man and his greatest threat is death and he's ready for it, he's a problem. He's a problem.
0: I mean,
1: you don't have anything to threaten him with.
0: No, but the question is what is the thing that you're willing to die for? It's the one thing, the thing that has been going up, that's just been going over our heads in the Black community. The one thing, and I keep looking, I'm like, why didn't he do that? Why didn't this person do that? Why didn't this person do that? I had a question I asked about Berry Gordy. We was talking about Berry Gordy, and I said, well, how come he never opened up a Motown theater in Detroit? If he had opened up a Motown theater in Detroit, he'd have had the world by the ass. Because you'd have had the Temptations on Monday, you'd have had the Supremes on Tuesday, you'd have had the Four Tops on Wednesday, Stevie Wonder on Thursday, Marvin Gaye on Friday. He picked the whole thing up and moved it to California and played the ultimate away game, and ultimately he lost. Because he didn't think of that one little thing, because if they had stayed there, they basically would own Detroit now. Okay, maybe the winter weather is messed up. Okay, I'll give you that. I'll front that one to you. But you got a city. You got to take the city. You can't worry about California. Every time we go to do something, we got to take it and run it to California. Why? What is that? You know, now we don't anymore. Now everybody's staying where they at and doing what they're doing. But I've been looking at this. The thing with Black Panther is, as a movie, it doesn't really teach you how to be a superstar, how to be a superhero. My next book is going to teach you how to be a superhero. I'm going to make it interesting and make it fun. You'll still laugh. You'll still learn. I want to teach you something. I want to make you laugh. I want to give you something to think about. And I want to make you dance. I want all four. Things should be more interesting than what they are. School isn't interesting. How both of you, man, both of you got your doctorates, man. I got to salute both of you. I wish I could have stayed in school. I look up to both of you because of that, because I never got to do that. My sister's mad at me. She said, why didn't you finish college? It didn't hold my interest. And that thing is going to haunt me for the rest of my life, because I want learning to hold your interest. I want it to hold people's interest, even with music. And musically, I'm going to do some stuff very unpopular, but let's go back to the old people. I'm sorry, y'all. I keep doing this. I'm not meaning to do that.
2: No, that's okay.
0: You know,
2: we're talking about
0: other topics. I'm just excited to be talking to somebody intelligent, man. You just don't know.
2: So let me ask you. We had a conversation a little bit earlier, and mm-hmm. we both agreed that as a group, African Americans have the most brilliant scholars, right? But you and I spoke about why we haven't been able to take that knowledge that those scholars, Dr. John Henry Clark, Dr. Amos Wilson, to name a few, why we haven't used that knowledge and acted on it. And you told me something unique. What did you say? You agreed with me, but you said, this is why. Why haven't we moved on that information and knowledge?
0: Because it's not fun. I don't know. I think I might have forgot, because my mind went in so many places. Just give me a hint what I told you, so I can get back to it.
2: You indicated, it wasn't fun, but you indicated that we would need to wrap it in some form of entertainment, because you said most Black folks like to be entertained, and so if you're going to get that knowledge to them, it has to be in a vehicle that we can accept it. And right now, in 2022, that vehicle happens to be what? Movies and music.
0: That goes to musically, because the book I'm putting out and the music that I do, I got a unique way to join them together. But the difference, the way we've made music, which has been bad, is what we've been doing with the keyboards and the computers. Computers and keyboards, along with rap, has basically murdered Black music. It's been like just a murder in the street. And the new band I'm playing in, there's no keyboard player. It's bass player, drummer, singer, and myself. So and it sounds good. You can dance to it. Right. Usually when somebody Black picks up the guitar, they want to be Black rockers. They want to go and get accepted by white people. or something. Like Living Color, that black group Living Color had a whole lot of talent. And yeah. Fishbone had a whole lot of talent. But they were so worried about playing for the white race. Mm. They never said, you know what, nah, I'm going to package this so black people want it.

0: I want to turn on black radio, and I want it to be as intelligent as when I turn on a heavy metal white radio station.
1: Right.
0: They talk a certain kind of way. There's a conversation that they have that I'm not hearing us having.
1: Right.
0: And I'm having a problem with that. I mean, I know how to get them together, and I'm working on how to make this thing work. It's not easy, but it's easier than you think. What were you gonna say, Doctor?
1: What you have to understand is that we keep losing because we don't understand how things work. That's one of my things. One of the people, and this goes to the point that you made with Dr. Blanchard about why we haven't capitalized on Naeem Akbar, Francis Cress Wilson, Dr. Amos Wilson, and on down the line, Dr. John Heinrich Koch, Dr. Yosef Benyakin, and on down the line, all these great minds, Asa Hilliard. And I could just go on and on and on of these unbelievable minds that preceded, and why we haven't capitalized on all this. And I've had a person that literally dropped in on a post I made on YouTube and about socialization, and especially socializing young black, and said, you know, it just doesn't work. Your plan doesn't work. I'm like, you can't find a person that understands psychology or sociology, white or black, that's going to tell you socialization doesn't work. That's the one thing everybody agrees on. So, but because because he wasn't read, because he didn't understand, my frustration in not getting enough people to help programs made him feel like the program didn't work, because I don't need to read it. I can just look at the fact that nobody's doing it and tell me it doesn't work. No, that's what they want you to do. But check this out. Let me tell you, because we don't understand how things work. Look, what you understand is there's a reason why our pineal gland is larger than anyone else's. That it is not just about melanin. It's about spiritual intuition. It's about the ability to be able to touch things outside of ourselves naturally. It's why we are naturally born with rhythm. Most of the time, we're naturally born with rhythm. If you watch a black baby, you watch a white kid, you watch it up. Even when you take a white person who has been given dance moves and dance steps and they nailed it, they got it down, that's still a natural movement that we make with ourselves that they can't emulate, no matter how hard they try, because it's in us. Well, here's the problem. They've taken an understanding. They ask themselves a question, things we don't do. We don't ask questions. They ask a question. Why are they more rhythmic? During the Vietnam War, they started to do tests on, examinations on the bodies that were coming back, and they learned that black men had a larger pineal gland than white men. So they start to look at, and what they found out is a lot of things, that we're more rhythmic because we communicate in rhythm. We learn in rhythm. That's why they don't want black kids moving around in school at early ages, because the more we move around, the more we retain. But they understood that. They gained the knowledge of it. What did they do? Well, if that's how they learn, let's give them what to learn. So they hijacked the music.
0: Yes.
1: And then you watch the behavior from the time that they hijacked hip hop, just hip hop. But they found their way into what we call R&B as well.
0: That's right.
1: Okay. And so we move away from the natural part of it. When you go back, man, the last pure thing that you can see in music was the dying out of the band. The band, the Earth, Wind, and Fire, the Ohio Players, Confunction, Cameo, all these. You went and there was a brass section, there was a percussion section, that was guitars, lead, and bass, and everybody was out there doing their thing, and you got it, and they moved us away from it, and then they buried it in tracks. So now it's the producer that's the hottest person in music right now. The producer getting paid because we're going to hide the stupidity behind good tracks. Why? Because they are naturally rhythmic. If we hide it behind the beat, but here's where it gets deeper, then I'm going to turn it back over to you guys. Here's where it gets deeper. To those of us who understand and love music, I grew up in a musical family. So those of us who understand music, we're literally losing our minds because we see crap. But for the average person, they're lost in the beat. Why? Because naturally I'm designed to move to it. So what do? They took dumbed down lyrics, dumbed down stuff, vitriolic

0: lyrics and they hid it behind a track. Most people ain't even listening to the words. Hell, with these mobile rappers, most people can't understand the words. But guess what does understand it? The subconscious.
1: That's right.
0: The subconscious is picking it all up and sucking it in. And we're watching the decline in our generations. Why? Because we're not protecting the very essence of what we do. We need to be doing what he's talking about doing. We want to teach our kids, put it in music, put it in film, put it in videos.
1: That's right.
0: Because that's the way they're consuming now.
1: That's right.
2: Absolutely.
1: On that with the music, what it is, they changed the beats per minute and the megahertz. When they changed the megahertz and the sound of it, and then when they took it digital, because people are buying vinyl records again, but the music is being recorded digitally. It's not being recorded analog on the tapes. So because it's made like that, certain things are going on. Then the way we record in the studio, I've recorded both ways. I started in the old studios with the quarter inch tape and all that. Then me sitting on the other side of the glass. And now when I go to the studio, I sit right next to the engineer. Then I play my guitar parts there. I don't have to go inside the fishbowl anymore. But I'm changing that with what I'm going to do with musically with my project. Drummer, I'm not using the drum machine this time. And we're not really using keyboards this time either. I'm gonna base it more so around the guitar than I am around the keyboards. And you have heard my music before, because Berry Gordy ripped me off out of a song when I was 19, 20 years old. I had a song called Pretty Like Me. We were singing it with British accents, and Berry Gordy gave it to his son, and that song became Somebody's Watching Me. Yes, I wrote that song. And if we went to court, It would be a win-win easily. I could prove I wrote that song. And I was like, if Rockwell is so good, let him write some more songs. I got 10 more songs better than that I could show you that I wrote. So the only reason I'm bringing music back, the only reason I'm even dealing with it is because of my book. That's it. The next book is going to have a lot more to do with music. The last book I did, I only got one song done. And the person that I work with, She said, it's taking you too long to come up with the music. We just got to get the book out. So I got the book out, and that book is out. And that's good, but it takes time. People like thinking that you always existed. They don't know that you have origins and that you have to come from somewhere to get to that point. You don't just come out as a fully realized artist. It takes time to get to that. But what you said about the music is correct. Cameo is very, very near and dear to my heart. Because the guy Wayne Cooper, I don't know if you heard Why Have I Lost You? Have y'all heard that song before?
2: Absolutely. Yeah.
1: The guy that's singing on that song is named Wayne Cooper. He sounds like a woman. He is a phenomenal singer. And he got Larry Blackman wanted him out of the group. I can't get into that story. But just to put it where you can get it at, Wayne Cooper was a phenomenal singer. In my opinion, he was even better than Philip Bailey. Even better. But His name didn't get out there, so people don't. He's not a household name. The song is a household name, but the name is not a household name. People don't know it, and I've been working on the people in this family with that. I don't went too far again. Let me come back. So, but like what you were saying about as far as that with the music, we have to pick what we let our children listen to. Other races are listening to jazz like 40 Going North. I mean, jazz was music and our brain waves and what you were talking about with the pineal gland. Jazz came straight out of the pineal gland, directly out of it. Jazz is the most sophisticated version of music we ever came up with. Nothing, I don't think anything we ever have will ever compare to it to me. Personally, that's where my heart is at, is with jazz. Blues, they have a play on words that they play with words with us with blues, where they say blues created all other forms of music. And I get in the arguments with musicians about that, with other musicians. I say, that's not true. Blues didn't create other forms of music. Black people created other forms of music. Blues is just one of the ones that we created. And I believe we can create another form of music. I believe that. But we have to put the instruments back into our children's hands. And there's only one way to do that. You got to show them black virtuosos. And it still got to be entertaining. And you still got to be able to dance to it. That's the problem. Because women want to dance. Men want to watch and men musically, we want something that's athletic. We want to see degree of difficulty. So you got to figure out how to marry a degree of difficulty, and you got to marry them dancing. If you can put those two together, you got something. And I think we can do that. I don't think it's over with by a long shot. So,
2: man, music is therapeutic, Raymond.
1: It's everything.
2: When my father was transitioning, he started transitioning in 2009, and I know that part of what kept him alive was music, because his wife used to come every Sunday, and they would, you know, he was in a nursing home, he was bedridden, and it was necessary to put him in there because his wife was much younger than him, about 20 years, and she would come home and find him on the ground, and so we agreed to put him in there. But she came to visit every Sunday, and they would talk about, you know, the old times, and they would listen to jazz and B.B. King and those type of artists, and that really uplifted him. She got ill herself at one time, and she was no longer able to come up there every Sunday. And I watched his decline from that point. So that music and that conversation, that socialization and the music that he listened to me, it extended his life, you know?
0: Yeah. I mean, there's actually a commercial. And every time I watch the commercial, I'm like, I wonder if anybody else gets what's happening here. And it's a commercial about a black couple, and it starts back probably 50, 60 years in black and white. And it's when they met, and they meet, and they go on the floor and they're dancing. It's an Amazon, I think Alexa commercial, but they're dancing. And then they come to the present and they're dancing, and the music stops. And he says, "Alexa, play our favorite song." And it's only, "I Only Have Eyes for You." And then when it comes back on, when it stops, she looks at him as if she doesn't know who he is or where they're at or what's going on. And he says, "Alexa, play our favorite song." And the moment it comes on, she looks at him and she smiles. She's in dementia. Mm. And the only thing that brings her out of it is their favorite song.
2: Yes.
0: And so that's the power of what we have, and we don't realize it. We have consistently allowed them to hijack something so powerful. Man, watch. If a black kid is a toddler, is old enough to stand up on their own, turn some music on and just step back and look. They don't, and I'm not talking about the ones who have watched mom and dad and cousin. I'm just saying, they never seen anybody move before. Turn the music on and watch them.
1: On their own.
0: I've done those experiments. They don't need anybody to show them. They have the rhythm, and they're on beat.
1: Mm-hmm.
0: They're naturally responding. They're responding to it. Now, again, he touched something else that most people probably didn't pick up because he didn't elaborate on it, but he talked about megahertz. Now we're talking about frequency and vibrations.
1: Yes. There you go. Yes.
0: Your spirit is emitting, your thoughts are emitting on a hertz scale. Your body's emitting. Right. So when you start talking about megahertz, now you're talking about how it's being broke down in the different frequency and vibrations and levels. And anybody that's in the studio knows what he's talking about. But anybody that understands spirituality should also know that when they changed the frequency, they changed how we receive it, how we process it, and now they control more. And so we need to get back to the purity of it, because that's the power of it.
1: That's right.
0: So it's not just reclaiming music, it's re-establishing it in its purest state. You know, the drums.
1: Yes.
0: So necessary. Yes. And then you take it out from there, because everything is about rhythm, and the drum sets the pace.
1: That's right. Yes.
0: Okay. So then what we need to do is we need to understand just how elaborate their mechanisms and machinations have become. They study us. They have over 1,300 think tanks.
1: Thoroughly.
0: To discuss what moves us, how we move, what's happening, how to trigger us, how to get us to do everything. Yeah. They literally invested. We have two, the Odyssey Project, me, and the Harvest Institute, Dr. Claude Anderson.
1: Don't stop. Keep going. Don't stop. Keep going, man.
0: So, okay, you got 1,300 think tanks with no I mean, with some of your most brilliant minds figuring out how to keep these people at bay, because the truth is you're afraid of them.
1: Yes, thank you. Yes.
0: You're afraid that they're going to discover who they are and realize just how awesome and powerful they are. You're going to scared they're going to realize that they literally have the power to speak and bring things into existence. You can't have that happening.
1: So
0: what do? Yes. You tell them anybody. You literally have them so far from who they are that you are, they're asking you to tell them who they are.
1: That's right. That's right. This man, thank you. Thank you. Thank you. That man is, I mean, I've been with where my studies have taken me now, especially after this tour I just did around this country. I've seen part of the country that I've never seen before. And the realization I've come to as far as who and what we really are, and what this country really was before when we had it, that some of the things that I saw at night riding through the mountains, and we are way more than what I thought we were. We way beyond some religion, what somebody thought. We so far beyond that. I think we created the universe. I really do. I think it does lead back to music, because music and isolation with the earth became without form and all that, and isolation and what you said about the megahertz, it leads to the music, because the music really is a time machine. It really is. It's some kind of time machine. It's like a Stargate of some kind, because of the fact you can put a song on that you ever heard 50 years, and when you hear it instantaneously, you're back where you heard it at the first time you heard it. Yep. And you can remember the conversation. You can almost see the room you were in when the first time you heard it. That's powerful of that.
2: Yeah.
1: You know, and I don't think we fully scratched the surface on it. I kind of scratched the surface on it. There's certain chords I like hearing, the C major 7, the major 7 chords and all that. Then the way they sound, the way an instrument, when I play it, the way it vibrates against my body, like a cat. You take a cat, and as soon as you put the cat on your lap, it starts purring. Then that purring is kind of heals you in a way. And when I play the guitar, it's against my body. It heals me as I play it. I hit a certain kind of a chord, it feels a certain kind of way. Or if I play it, somebody hears it, they can feel it. It's a lot that we haven't really tapped in on. We're starting to tap in on it, because by me and you having this conversation about the megahertz and the spirituality, and it's just even how the music relates to our hair. You know, the music goes through our hair. Our hair is in a helix and all of that. Our women messing with their hair and messing with the children's hair is a bad thing, because that's our communication. That's our antenna and all of that. And we are getting so far away from so many things, because like what you said about the food, I drink way more water than I've ever drank in my life now. It's just a lot of different things. I've gone in different directions. And I see that you, and even though we haven't talked like this, hey, we kind of on the same accord, kind of in a way, with some of what we're talking about. We're in the same place.
0: Man, this is something that I've been visiting for a long time, man. Every day is prayer and meditation. I don't start my day without prayer and meditation. And my meditation is a visitation in the direct presence of God, but not in the way that most people see God. My visitation with God is a reconnection of the unity that we share, because I come from God. I am simply a manifestation of a spiritual expression that comes from God. And if you search the universe and you actually start to look at science, starting to catch up with a lot of stuff that Einstein called it spooky. He didn't have a scientific name for him. He called it spooky, but you start to look at it and you start to follow the science. The science is starting to catch up. And what we realize now is that everything is made of the same things. Everything on this planet, no matter what you're looking at, is atomic. But we used to believe that the atom was an indivisible piece of matter. It was the smallest piece of matter in the universe. Now we know that's not true. That the atom, the inside of the atom is an entire universe in itself. And that when you take the atom to its most purest state, it's no longer matter, it's consciousness. So then in every cell is the awareness and the consciousness and the mind of God. And obviously, ingest the natural order of chronological reality, you got to understand that we've already proven scientific that we are the original people. Where if we are the original people, we're going to be the closest to the original design. So then we're going to have the closest connection to the original order. So then you start to sit up and say, okay, if everything is conscious, what I tell people all the time is a part of my meditation is that I never become frenetic and unglued. I never become upset. I never lose myself. Why? Because the answer to whatever I'm facing is already on the way. Why? Because I'm connected to the consciousness. I'm connected to the source. And I am at the deepest part of myself, still a part of the source. Almost every religion talks about some form of indwelling, but don't understand the power behind it. No, you got talk about the Holy Spirit indwelling them all the time. I'm like, okay, so let me get this straight.
1: Right.
0: God's in you, and God has the ability while in you to make sure you do all this stuff that the world says is right. Be patient, be kind, be loving, all this stuff, and not do any bad thing. And this same God that's all-powerful, all-knowing, has the ability to create things out of nothing, literally speak it inside of you, and you just sitting there, you can't pay your light bill.
1: Yeah.
0: No, you've been told you can't pay your light bill and you believed it. And whatever you accept that's passing through your consciousness becomes your reality.
1: Mm, that's right.
0: And so what do? They feed us nothing but negativity through our consciousness. We don't get enough positivity to even believe it. So even when something positive passes by, I go, what the hell is that? We push it out the way. Show me the negative stuff. I'm used to it.
1: Mm, right. Negative is like our high. People get high on negativity.
0: Yeah.
1: I think when you said that that thing when you were talking with your grandfather, that was very spiritual. You know that, right?
0: Yeah.
1: That was coming from the source.
0: Yeah.
1: Your great grandfather. That was you were there. That was it. You were right there. You were right there at the subject, right there.
0: Right.
1: That was the root of it. I wish I could talk with my great great grandfather.
0: Man, I'm telling you, it's great. I'm gonna share this with you. And then I'm gonna give it back. And I don't even tell everybody because you gotta feed people at the level that they're capable of eating. If you try to overfeed them, they start to push the plate back. So I find people that I can talk with, and there's a person that I'm really close with, and I was talking to them, and they were like, "How do you know stuff?" And what they're talking about is not the stuff I know from what I've read, stuff that I shouldn't possibly know. Because they haven't told me. It's in their personal life, and I'm calling it. And they go, and they say, well, you know, and it's, I say, I have learned how to move in time.
1: Yeah. Yeah.
0: I can move, and I can move backwards, and I can move forwards, and I can visit. And that's how I deal with the things I'm going with, because nothing to me is permanent.
1: Yeah.
0: No, so people say, man, you're going through one of the roughest times of your life. How are you smiling? How are you showing up every day? Because I'm already in the future living the life that I know I'm going to live. So I know what it feels like. But I can also move. In other words, what is it? Everything that has ever happened, everything that is happening and everything that will happen is already out there.
1: That's it. That's it.
0: Go ahead.
1: I think the goal of what you said, when we was talking about the negativity and I can't. It's the craziest thing I started messing with a few years ago. Somebody was saying, "Well, I can't do this." I said, "Well, when you say you're gonna try, when you say you're gonna go to the liquor store, you're gonna come back with that bottle, don't you? That positive. You were so positive that you was gonna get it and you wasn't gonna fail. Why don't you apply that to everything else you're doing? You know, I apply positivity to everything I'm doing, even if I'm in a situation." When I'm trying to solve it, I know I'm going to get out of this. I just have to find the answer to get out of it. But the positivity, then this thing I started called good karma that I started doing with everything. I started putting good karma on everything. Everything I do is good karma. If you're busy, I started this thing called work karma. If you're not doing nothing, nobody's going to get in touch with you. But if you're doing something, somebody's always looking for you when you're busy. Stay busy. There's something to come to you. But if you just sit back, idly, nothing's going to happen. Nothing's going to come back to you if you're not doing nothing. And especially doing something for other people. Doing something for old people isn't just something I do because it makes me feel good. I do stuff for old people because usually it almost always comes right back. Everything comes back to you. If you treated old people bad, threw them in a nursing home, hey, 10, 15 years from now, you'll be sitting somewhere with some piss and some shit running down your leg because of what you did to that old person. And that's not right. You know, that's not right. So,
0: Based on what you just said about having to do something and the fact that most people don't get started, one of the biggest things I do in my line of work in psychology and life coaching is getting people to take the first step. And people don't, I'm like, take the first step. You don't understand the power in it. Number one is, let's go to the concept that most people who are Black understand faith. They don't understand it in truth, but they have an idea. So faith is what? Faith is taking the first step without knowing what the consequences are going to be, but believing that when taking the step, something's going to happen. Let me read you something that I discovered a long time ago that explains that. And it's a quote by William Hutchinson Murray, I think 1800s or something like that. He says, until one is committed, there's hesitancy, the chance to draw back, always ineffectiveness. In other words, before you commit, you're always looking to draw back, and it's ineffective. He says, concerning all acts of initiative and creation, get this, there is one elementary truth, the ignorance of which kills countless ideas and splendid plans, that the moment one definitely commits oneself, then providence moves. Then he says, all sorts of things occur to help one that would never otherwise have occurred. A whole stream of events issues from the decision to commit, raising in one's favor all manner of unforeseen incidents and meetings and material assistance, which no man could have dreamt would have ever come his way. I have learned a deep respect for one of Goethe's couplets. Whatever you can do or even dream you can, begin it, because boldness has genius, power, and magic in it.
1: That's right.
2: Our elders called that spiritual discernment, what you've just been talking about the past 5-10 minutes. Spiritual discernment. Yeah. We thought our elders were reading the future, you know, and they were. They were read. They can read the future, and they were.
1: They can.
2: Yeah.
1: They can. They did. It was scary what they were able to do. It was scary.
2: They could tell you. My dad could tell me what I was going to do before I did it. You know? And he would talk in stories just like you. He was from Wilson, Arkansas, and only had an eighth grade education. And when I would sit down and talk with him, he'd never tell me exactly what to do. He'd never tell me, you need to do this. But he would tell me a story. And at the end of that story, I knew exactly what I had to do, you know?
0: Right.
2: And that's how he operated, man. You know, he would always tell stories, you know, just like you.
1: Oh, wow. You know, that you telling me that is something I started telling some people to do, but I kind of kept it to myself. I started telling people when it comes to an old person, I said, why don't you have a living home going service for them on their birthday every year while they're alive?
2: Right.
1: I said, at my mother's funeral, I looked at all the people that were at her funeral. And I leaned over and whispered to one of my friends. I said, man, if she was here, she would be eating this up. She would so much be loving this. How come we don't do that for older people? How come every birthday we don't get together almost like it's a funeral, but not really like a funeral, where we just talking to them? You know, hey, here goes such and such. Such and such is here. They're here to see you too. That just to see how that old person is smiling, just happy to see that they came by to see them like that, you know? We always gather for these people after they dead. How much? That's not really helping nobody to get together when they dead. We should be going to see them and celebrating them while they're alive.
2: Absolutely.
1: Not just our birthdays. At my age, I don't want a birthday at my age, but somebody older, I want it for them. I want to just sit there and see them laughing and they're happy. You know?
0: Right.
1: That might sound crazy, man, but we should all do that.
2: My mom is 92, and she always says, bring me flowers while I'm alive. You know,
0: the old folks talked about that a lot, man.
2: Yeah.
1: Yeah.
0: And earlier I talked about what happens when we disconnect from our elderly because we got to live our lives. I don't have time. You know, I'll stop by when I can, whatever. When we disconnect from our elderly, how that ends up playing out with the disconnection from our youth. And we're wondering why we're getting the results. Well, obviously, most people can see the social element in that. but most people don't see the spiritual element in it. And if you go back and you look at it, when J. Edgar Hoover was asked what the greatest threat to national security was, without hesitating, he said Black unity. Now, he wasn't simply talking about the unification of the Black dollar. No, he wasn't just talking about collectively coming together in protest. What he understood is, if we don't disconnect the elderly from the central class of operators, those who are actively moving, earning, making money, and the youth, they're going to create a cycle of power. They're already doing it. The Black Panthers and the Black Nationalist Party were already creating it. We were starting to discover ourselves. So they had to do something to disrupt it. So they came in with COINTELPRO. Okay, so we rebounded from that because we had built momentum. We came in with hip hop. Most people don't realize that hip hop came out of frustration with what they had did to the Black Panther Party and the Black Nationalist Party. It was a way of educating our youth. It was a way of empowerment. It was a unique cultural thing, again, where we reached into the deepest recesses of our being and created something that didn't exist to serve us. And we, even then, we didn't realize how powerful we were.
1: No, we didn't.
0: They did.
1: Some kind of way. Yeah, and then
0: they did. And they immediately said, oh, hell no.
1: Man,
0: not they took only it did they hijack it, they found a way to make money doing it.
1: To make money do it, and they found a way to speed up our destruction with it at the same time.
0: Yeah,
1: you know. So, and oh man, you had something. You had hit on something, man. It was so great, and I lost it. Oh man, you had hit on something back there a minute ago. Oh, I can't remember what it was. I should have wrote it down. I'm sorry,
2: So Raymond, I want to ask you. I know you're on the road. What do you do? Because we've been talking about how we age, and we've been talking about elders. We've been talking about a lot, but how do you stay fit? You seem to be pretty fit. My stepbrother was a truck driver, and I know that it's very important to stay fit. How do you stay fit as a driver? Because as a driver, you can get fat, you know, being on the road, eating the wrong foods, not exercising. How do you stay as fit as you are? You said you're about to turn 60.
1: I park 4 or 5 blocks away from where I got to go. I go to a grocery store. I park as far away as I can and start walking, man. Really? I walk everywhere. I do as much walking as I can. If my vehicles broke down, instead of taking the bus, a lot of times I'll just walk.
2: Okay.
1: That was it. Then with my other business, I had workers. They BS me so bad. I said, you know what? Y'all just stay home. I do it myself. And I just pick up the stuff and carry it myself at the job. Like the other day, I forced myself to carry about 10 heavy ass tires a few blocks, you know, at the job. So a lot of it is little things you can do inside of what you do every day. This little bitty thing where you just walk further instead of trying to park by the door, you know, little things like that, man, they help so much in carrying things and just doing it yourself. You know, and I guess it's also, I still have fun, man. I still watch my Woody Woodpecker cartoons. Never outgrew that. You know what I mean? I keep the child nearby some way, you know?
2: Absolutely.
1: Lord, have mercy. Hold on, let me take this right quick, y'all. Hold on.
0: Well, Doc, you hit a heavy one on the head today.
2: Yes, sir.
0: It's definitely a conversation.
2: Did he freeze up?
0: Yeah, that happened when he took the call. It may have knocked him off.
2: Let's end it this way. I want to read the last conclusion of his story, and then we can check out.
0: All right.
2: So, put them in a nursing home, part 5. Right now, there is a family fighting to take an old man's house, his bank account, and everything. They are fighting to get power of attorney and getting as many life insurance policies as possible. They are about to cash out on his death. He is in the eye of the storm watching old cowboy westerns like The Rifleman, Bonanza, Gunsmoke. He lays in his bed all day and doesn't say much to anyone, but he knows about the predators licking their chops to feed. He does not talk very much or about anything. He mostly talks with his eyes. The first time I saw someone say thank you with their eyes was my own mother. Now I see older sick people doing it all the time. Younger people don't see it or recognize it because they're too busy with blunts and going to get sex or busy with life in general. I get it. But you got to get old too. I guess when you get old and bedridden, you watch those golden oldies, Boys in the Hood, New Jack City, or Purple Rain. The time moves so fast, and then time comes to an end, and then you're gone quickly.
0: I mean, again, I think that Raymond has done an unbelievable job in highlighting an absolute necessity, and that's the reconnecting of the central focus and active group to our elderly, to reassume the responsibility of including our elderly in those that we must cover and protect, and also continue to glean from. Again, we have lost the sight of the power and the force of the elderly, whereas in he mentioned Asians, they value their elderly. They see them with still having purpose outside of generating. Once they stop generating money, we can't call Nana or call Big Mama and ask for a couple of hundred. The interest dwindles down and it goes. The thing is, Big Mama and Papa got so much more in value than what's in the bank account that you completely miss because you disconnected from it.
2: Absolutely.
0: And so, man, this was definitely a blessing. And again, you know, I think that we've got to get back there. We've got to get to that part of the conversation, and nobody wants to have it. But I'm glad that you thought it was worthy of having and that you invited Raymond on. And it's been a blessing to me.
2: Absolutely.
1: I can't hear you. I can barely hear you guys, but I'm back.
2: Yeah, Raymond, we just read the last part, conclusion of your short story, and we're just talking about how it was a blessing for you to be on, and we're going to keep in contact with you and check in with you on how the book is coming and how the music production is going as well.
1: Oh, yeah. One more thing.
2: Oh, okay. There it is. That's the book. Okay. Send me a link. Is it on Amazon, the book?
0: He muted himself.
1: Wait, can you hear me now?
2: Yeah. Is the book on Amazon?
1: Yeah, it is. It's on Amazon, Goodreads, and
2: put it up.
1: It's all over. You just Google me. I'm everywhere.
2: Okay, can you put the book up again for our viewers?
1: Oh, sure.
2: Yep. And what's the name of it?
1: Intimacy, Intrigue, and Excitement.
2: Okay. All right. All right.
1: It was meant to be a book for young black women. That's what it was. So, it's a learning book. It's just a story, but I put some learning into how a black woman could be a virtuous woman in the book. It doesn't seem that way at the start because it starts with a lot of sex, right. But. I had to put a lot of sex in there because it was kind of a plot device, kind of. Okay. So it was like a dry run of me wanting to use entertainment as a learning tool. One woman told me to read it. She said, "You take those first 20 chapters out of the book, and that book could be in any school." I said, "I know, but I needed to put the first 20 chapters in there to make sure they wanted to read the last 40." Right. You know. Whereas the next book is going to be more so for young black men and for teenagers. This is a how-to book, but I'm putting it into a superhero story, and it's got sci-fi in it. It's got horror, but this is a teaching device. It really is. It's radical. It's kind of more of what I'm writing because I'm sewing together what I'm writing on the internet. But it's more powerful. It's got that fist, you know. It punches with the hard fist. It's kind of a love letter to Malcolm X's nephew. His name was Dwayne Little, and he came to visit my family when I was in high school.
2: Wow!
1: So I haven't forgotten him, you know. But it's me saying reaching out, beyond the great beyond to say thank you. He died a few years back. He was a good brother too, you know.
2: Man, thank you for coming on. You've reminded Dr. Rick and our viewers with a lot of the stories that you brought up. David Little, you know, it reminds us that Chicago is and was the epicenter of the Black Revolution, you know. Chicago is and was the epicenter of it. So we thank you for reminding us of that. Dr. Rick, you want to take us out?
0: Again, I want to thank Raymond for coming on. Thank Dr. Blanchard for actually reaching out and bringing you on. I want to thank all of our viewers for stopping in. Again, show your love and support for the work we do. You can do that by looking in the description box. Stay tuned. We have some more exciting guests coming in the coming weeks. We'll keep you up to date on that. On that note, we're out of here. Everybody, you guys have been fun.
3: I hope everybody's doing well. As for me, it's been real busy. I know I haven't did anything as far as streaming live or any really focused videos over the past week. That's because I've been working on something extremely important project-wise, and hopefully we'll be able to unveil the finished product soon. But what I do want to talk about is the importance of protecting our youth from the propaganda machine. There's a major war being waged against the masculinity and manhood when it comes to black men. It's disguised in a lot of nuanced ways and hidden under the umbrella and protection of political correctness and the live and let live culture. You know, what right do you have to tell someone else how to live their lives? Well, in a social culture where collectivism is of the utmost importance and all other racial groups are on code, it's important for us to be on code as well. It's also important for us to understand that whether we want to acknowledge it or not, whether we accept it or not, we're under attack. The black family is under attack. Young black males are under attack. Our women are under attack through a number of different propaganda campaigns that entices them to exploit their sexuality and present themselves in ways that does not serve them well over time. Our kids are being dumbed down through this propaganda. Music and television programming is at the core of it. And it is absolutely imperative that we stop and actually pay attention. In my latest book, Academic Apartheid, I talk about what's going on inside the public education system, but I also talk about propaganda. I also talk about how different mediums are being used to these people drive hard. But anyway, how different mediums are being used to basically inculcate negative notions, ideas, principles into the minds of our youth for the purpose of misguiding, misleading, misdirecting them towards things that don't lead to empowerment. In both of my books that focused on education, I talked about defining what education means for us as a race. And I suggested that education must mean the empowerment and preparation of black youth to move into adulthood, in order to move into adulthood and not only be able to compete in a world that is inherently hostile towards them, but win. That means that we cannot allow our kids to get caught up in this whirlwind of nothingness that is at the core of this war. It was Malcolm X and Dr. Khalid Muhammad that both said that only a fool expects his enemy to educate his children. And we have done that. But it's not just the education system. It's not just the public education. It's not just academics. It's in the music. it's in the music that promotes promotes misogyny and disrespect for young black males towards young black females. It's in the promotion of over-sexuality, sexualism for our females. The idea that their bodies are the most important asset that they have, that if they have a great body and they look good, quote unquote, based off of many times the Eurocentric idea of what is or what someone else defines as beautiful, that's their greatest asset. Even have some of us, the color of our, some people, the color of our skin doing it and putting it under the guise of dropping some knowledge and keeping it real, but you're really tearing down the black woman and encouraging her to see her sexuality and her physicality as her greatest asset. When the truth of the nature is, it's her spirituality and her spiritual womb that makes her such a great asset. Nothing wrong with being visual in nature. Most men are. But it is the true nature, the spiritual nature of a woman that ultimately captivates you and holds you. That's why you have so many in and out tossed around relationships, because you're looking for it and you're going into it for the wrong reason. You lose interest real quickly. Why? Because no matter what you define as being beautiful, there's always something that's going to look better than where you're at if that's your focus. But when you're able to see beyond that and see into the person, and you're able to be able to connect with that person on a spiritual level, that person becomes the most beautiful person in the world to you. And you don't just see them, you feel them. And it goes way beyond any of that. It's pushing the feminization of the male image in multiple ways, not just in homosexuality, but also in other ways that are along those lines and beyond. Just today, I saw a post where the person who won the Miss Nevada beauty pageant and will be representing Nevada in the Miss USA, I think it's Miss USA, Miss US, whatever, one of them USA pageants, is actually a transgender person. So a person born as a man now has moved in and I'm not a beauty pageant person. So it's not like I'm all caught up and emotional because it's throwing me off. But it's the idea that everywhere you look, it's being interjected. There's an interpolation of transgenderism as being normal, transgenderism as being quote unquote par. And anyone who speaks differently or doesn't back it is homophobic, politically incorrect, a bigot, and everything. Here's my thing. Do you be what you want to be, but you need to be in your lane. People born as men shouldn't be competing against women. People born as men should not be in the same. We've gotten to a point now to where we have to classify natural women by a different name. I think it's cis woman, you know. No, she's a woman. Anything else other than her is not a woman. Now, what you want to do with your life and how you want to move is fine. If you want to say you're this and that, that's fine, but you're not a woman. Now, whatever you want to call yourself outside of that, people are going to get mad, get pissed off. And my thing is, I'm not telling you not to be it. What I am saying is be careful when it's normalized and it's being pushed on your kids. And people are going to say, well, you know, this is a heterosexual and a homosexual thing. Actually, for me, it's not. It's a don't push sex on our children thing. Let them determine within themselves what they are going to be. And here's why it's pushed on children. Here's why it's being normalized. Because science tells me, as a psychologist, that if I just leave the kid alone, even when the kid is struggling with their sexual identity, even with the kid that is sitting up and flirting with the idea of being gay or transgender, if I leave them alone, I don't interject, I just provide them with support, and let them know that they're not going to be hated no matter what their choice. 80%+ of the time, they choose their natural assignment. Why? Because everybody goes through these stages. But if you start flooding kids' minds at a developmental age with a bunch of notions and ideas, you confuse them more, you put them on tracks where they got to figure this thing out on a more complex scale, and there's this notion that there's something cool about it because it's the end thing now. Again, I'm saying if you want to do that, I can't stop you. I'm not going to try to stop you. I have gay people in my family that I love dearly, and we get along just fine as long as you don't ask me what I think about your lifestyle, because I'm going to give you an honest answer. And I think that we need to deal with that. We need to deal with a bunch of other things that nobody wants to talk about that I'm not going to get into now. But this whole idea that we can just float around and not be aware and not be actively engaged in protecting our children and proactive in guiding our children and informing and educating them and loving them in a way that they don't have to be so actively seeking some type of approbation and approval outside of our love and our care and our guidance. That's the problem. My thing is, what you are should be totally something you determine at an age you're capable of determining it, and be willing to deal with the consequences that come with the decision. And I don't think that our youth should be targeted. I don't think that that's... Number one is, we know for a fact that the feminization of the male image emasculates the male functionality as a in totality within the collective. In other words, the more you feminize the male image, the least likely the male will be able to lead. You know, you can see it right now. You got a bunch of females out there that have gay friends. They have a ball. But now, none of them are going to follow. None of them are going to put them at these gay men at head in a head position. The same thing with the feminized straight man. Oh, you know, they praise him. They talk about how fly he dress and all that. And I'm all good for a well-dressed brother. Nothing against him. My thing is, you can maintain your masculinity and be clean, well-dressed, and still masculine. Masculinity is an expression of your ability to protect, your ability to lead, and even your ability to die in order to be what you need to be for the people under your care. The masculinity is what speaks to those outside of the collective and says, not on my watch. The masculinity is what sits up and says, I will die to protect this. You know, they've even used a campaign talking about toxic masculinity, and they clumped a bunch of behaviors into it. No, those behaviors are toxic, but it has absolutely nothing to do with masculinity. Because it's coming from a man, and because it's in some way aggressive, it's toxic. No, it's toxic masculinity. No, it's toxic behavior, maybe even psychotic behavior, but it has nothing to do with masculinity. Masculinity in its purest form is the manhood expressing itself in a way that releases an energy that tells everybody under his care they're safe. They're safe financially. They're safe physically. They're safe emotionally. They're safe spiritually. That's something that we've got to come into an understanding of. We've got to be more aware and more active. We've got to stop being so casual in how we perceive the things that are going on around us. That's how we fall victim so easily, so often. Look, I'm going to finish up here. I'm trying to get some things done, get home. Marion has asked me to grab something, so I need to take care of that. But I had to stop and drop that off. I hope that I was able to get through and make some sense. But we're going to talk about this more in depth on a live stream tomorrow.
4: I'm DJ Butter, y'all. What up, though?
5: And this Funky Fresh in the Flesh podcast.
4: Yeah. What's
5: going on?
4: We live with the Black Watch today, y'all. Yeah, we got Paradise Gray in the house.
5: How you doing, sir? How's it going?
6: Hey, everything's good. I'm glad to be alive and glad to be here right now.
4: That's glad great. To be with you, man, for real.
5: That's great. Hey, we wanted to catch up with you to get some, you know, everybody's saying hip hop just turned 50 this year, but we wanted to get a little bit deeper into history, right? Because for some people, hip hop started, you know, with Run DMC and Sugar Hill Gang, but we wanted to have you clarify and go deeper into it for us and for our audience.
4: And we got Mud in the house from Fire Ella too. You know what I'm saying? He gonna give us his perspective from the Detroit state of mind as well.
5: Exactly.
1: Word up.
6: Sounds good to me.
4: Yes.
5: All right. Hey, can you take us back? Like, who were some of the first MCs and DJs that you can recall from the early days?
6: Well, we start with the foundation of hip hop, the DJs. Some of the first DJs that I is Grandmaster Flowers from Brooklyn, the first Grandmaster of hip hop. Disco King Mario from the Bronx, and Pete DJ Jones from Highbridge. Mm. Those guys were like the founding father DJs to me. You know, there's a lot of other founding fathers from Queens and Brooklyn also, like Plumber, Maboya, DJ Smoke, DJ John Brown, and a whole lot of other DJs who y'all never heard of, because when the media went running up to the Bronx to try to figure out what hip hop was early, they just interviewed the most popular people and the people who were accessible, but they didn't get the whole story. So we have a whole lot of gaps missing in the official story of hip hop.
4: Wow. Talk about when was Black Watch created as well? Your times with X-Clan, man. And you know how powerful Brother Jay voice is. He kind of helped raise all of us, you know what I'm saying, at a time when he was, you know, when y'all guys debuted. You know, talk about that. You know?
6: Well, my career with the Black Watch and X-Clan lasted from 1988 when we created the Black Watch to 1992. When I left New York and I walked away from the industry and moved to Pittsburgh. So that seemed like a whole lot of time, but it was only 88 to 92, you know?
5: Wow. Okay. Dope. So you in the museum in the Bronx, there's you got a letter from Scott LaRock in the museum. Can you kind of explain what the letter is and what's in the letter, if you can?
6: Right. At the time, I was writing for Right On magazine, and Scott LaRock was one of my best friends. So Scott wrote me a letter explaining what BDP and the movement of Boogie Down Productions was. He broke down the whole entire history of the group, including the fact that they started out with a group called 1241 with him and KRS-One. So in the museum, KRS-One reads the letter on an iPad. It's pretty dope.
4: Wow.
5: That's dope. Hey, you got I was hearing about your photo collection. Can you tell us a little bit about your photo collection and some of the people that are in the photos and things of that nature?
6: Well, I started taking photos because my mom and my brother.
5: We got a little delay. Yeah. See in the car, I think it's a signal going in and out.
4: Up in the Bronx where the people are fresh.
5: Yeah. He froze up. Yeah, it looked like
1: New York buildings.
5: There you go. Yeah, but I think his audio went out. Hold on 1 second.
4: Thursday Night Live, y'all.
5: Yeah. Hey, sir, your mic, all right. I think that's it. Yeah, I can't hear it.
1: We can't hear you. He got his hand over the. What's going on?
5: Yeah, he might have to log out and log back in.
4: Mug, go ahead and bust something for the camera right quick.
1: You silly dog.
4: Shout out to Fire.
1: Motherfuckers ain't ready. These niggas really ready to listen to this global warming right now, bro. Like,
5: all right. Hold on, he back.
6: You had me on mute.
5: All right, there you go. We got you back.
6: Okay, so, I started, so just to rewind it a little bit, I started taking pictures because my homies in the hood, they wouldn't believe that I was in the studio with James Brown and Full Force and

0: Hey, real quick question. When you were in the studio with these people, what role were you playing, and what were you doing, and what allowed you to have access to the studios at that time?
1: At the time, I was Paradise.
0: Okay.
1: You know, I was the Swagnificent Mr. Paradise, the hip-hop New York hip-hop concierge.
0: Okay.
1: You know, I knew everybody. I've been at everywhere you go where hip-hop is, I'm there. You know? I know the people at the door to the club. So you go to the club, I get in free. I get VIP. You know? I call the club and tell them I'm coming to the club. I got the Fat Boys, Run DMC, and Houdini with me. You know?
2: Wow.
1: So people would call me like, yo, Dice, what's going on? And I'll be like, oh, this is happening at the Roxy. This happening at the Fun House. You know, the Palladium, this is going down. So people like Mike Tyson would call me, yo, Dice, where we at? And then Bobby Brown would call, and I would call the club and tell them, yo, I'm coming through. I got 20 people with me. You know, had a red carpet and a VIP ready. You have the bubbly on ice, baby. We coming through the party.
0: Right.
1: You know? So what was I doing in the studio? I wasn't doing shit in the studio, but sitting in the corner, shutting up and learning what Larry Smith was doing. Learning what, Pumpkin was doing. Learning what Marley Marl was doing. Learning what Curtis Blow was doing. You know what I'm saying? So that I could apply it to the things that I wanted to do in the future. I got to see it, and I'm the kind of dude, if I could see it, I could be it.
0: Right. Let's go.
2: Talk about your book that's out, No Half Stepping. Where can they get it at, and you know what the book entails?
1: Okay, my book, No Half Stepping, is the oral and pictorial history of the Latin Quarter, the incubator of the golden era of hip-hop. The book has firsthand accounts of events and things that happened in and around the Latin Quarter from people who were there, from people who, you know, from different perspectives. So it's not just me telling the story. I tell the story, and then the story is corroborated by everyone who had that experience, you know? So it's very different. It doesn't read like a novel. It reads like social media. And it's available on Amazon.com for a limited amount of time because I'm shutting off the sales. So whatever's out there is going to be out there as limited edition. I'm remixing the book and get ready to put it back out differently. So if you want what's out there now, you better get it because it's getting ready to be a collector's item.
0: That's dope. Hey, I wanted to ask you because, you know, being part of that whole Black Watch movement and what we're hearing on the airwaves nowadays, how important is conscious rap to radio or to hip hop in general?
1: I would say that consciousness is important to human beings in general, whether it's rap or anything else. And just because the rap record is 90% of what Brother Jay said on X-Plan and 90-something percent of what Chuck D and Wise Intelligence say, it go right over people's heads anyway. So consciousness is necessary in human beings because you don't only have to be conscious to make those songs. You got to be conscious of what you're living and conscious of what you're hearing so you can even comprehend what you're hearing.
2: Hey, talk about the Mud. You want to ask him about the Earthbound record?
3: Yes, man, please, man. Can you expound on that To the East Blackwoods era, X-Clan, and that Earthbound record? Like, what it took? Like, you told me a little bit about the difficulties, because to me, it's one of my favorite joints. And you said you put it up, y'all put it down, and please,
1: hit us. That song was so spiritual and so spooky that we didn't know what to do with it. That song, we picked it up 20, 30 times. We could not figure it out. It was hard to synchronize the beats. It was hard to make it work. And we used so many samples on that. It doesn't sound like there's a lot of samples, but there's samples that you can't even barely understand are a part of like a 20-sample chain to create what we created.
0: Wow.
1: You know, and the sampling technology hadn't

0: really matured to the point we needed it to. So a lot of the samples were cuts, and it was flown in on the fly and not digital. You know, it was flown in from vinyl, and, you know, we were creating ways to figure out how to sample because the samples were too long for the memory that the machines had, you know? And we could.
1: One second, y'all. Getting deep.
2: Yeah, I think we lost a little bit of a connection there.
3: One moment, please.
2: Right.
3: One moment, please. When you get to the earthbound, we get to the spiritual. And the
2: yeah, you get to the truth. The technology start acting up.
3: Man.
2: Yeah, that was dope. He said the technology couldn't keep up with them.
3: Yeah.
2: They had that. Yeah, that's dope.
3: That's dope.
2: Yeah,
1: what's on your shirt, man?
3: Oh, that right there, that's the elements, man. That's one of the glow-in-the-dark joints. I don't know. Let me see. That should work. It work right
1: glow
3: now.
1: Glow in the dark.
3: Let me see.
2: All right. Brother's back.
3: He back.
0: Baby, I'm back.
2: All yeah, right. Yeah.
0: Yeah, technology is a challenge.
3: Yes. You're saying the same thing. You didn't have the technology to keep up with the sample. So Earthbound would have sound different if y'all did it today? Like with all it the sample
0: sound,
3: technology?
0: Everything that we did would sound different if we did it today. You know what I'm saying? I just had the pleasure to produce with Brother Jay, Sugar Shaft, and Professor X. You know what I'm saying? We weren't traditional producers and beat makers. You know what I'm saying? We found a vibe in each other, and to produce the X-Clan, it took the rhythm and skills of all four of us to make it happen. That's why there's never been anything that sound like it, and there never will be.
1: You know, at that time, when X-Clan came out in the Parliament, Detroit could relate to that heavy. At the same time, the pink Cadillac on the album cover, you know, we identified it with Aretha Franklin before you guys, the pink Cadillac, and the, you know, the whole the video. It was so big for Detroit. Just talk about
0: yeah,
1: that.
0: Yeah, you just said it. It was big for Detroit because the inspiration for that pink Cadillac was Detroit Red.
2: Yeah.
3: You talking?
2: Yeah.
3: Malik Shabazz.
2: Yeah.
0: Detroit Red, El Hajj El Malik El Shabazz. Yes.
3: Oh, wow.
2: Right.
0: He put the pimp in our crown. So that was the difference in X-Clan swag and other conscious groups like Public Enemy. You know what I'm saying? We, even though we took ourselves serious, we still kept some humor in it, and we tilted our crown to the side. You know what I'm saying?
2: Mm-hmm. Right.
1: Everybody could relate to you guys' music. You know, it was a good time.
0: And that was the difference. When you went to an X-Clan show, especially in Detroit, you had thug dudes, drug dealers, hustlers, the Nation of Islam, a whole bunch of women with thongs and mini skirts on, and a whole bunch of women with their head back.
2: Right.
0: It's like, well, damn, where the hell am I? Yeah, we 360 with the black community. We got something for everybody. So what right. you want? What you want?
3: Right.
2: Yep. Y'all covered the whole spectrum of the black experience.
0: That. Yep.
2: Hey, you got a y'all, I think I heard you got a TV show with Pete Nice.
0: Can't talk about that yet.
2: Oh boy. Okay.
0: But yes, I have a TV show with Pete Nice. Ice T and LL Cool J, and that's all I'm gonna say.
3: Oh, wow.
1: Tell me something. Would you agree? Like Scott LaRock's death was like the first major impact, major death impact on hip hop. Like
0: it was the first murder in hip hop. The first time that a popular rapper was murdered was Scott LaRock.
1: Wow.
0: And I still miss that brother. Rest in peace, sir.
3: Wow.
0: You know,
1: can you give us something that people don't really know about Scott LaRock? Give us something exclusive, man.
0: I don't know if there's anything new to say about Scott LaRock. You know what I'm saying? Scott LaRock he was intelligent. He was like an intelligent thug. You know what I'm saying? If you wanted it in the street, you could get it. If you wanted it in the boardroom, or if you wanted with a college degree, he could give you that too. He was a very intelligent dude. He didn't take no shorts. That's why they were the first rap group to have guns and grenades on the cover of their album. You know what I'm saying?
3: That was sending a message, huh?
0: Yes, sir. You know?
1: What type of person was James Brown?
0: James Brown was the epitome of a rapper.
3: What?
0: James
3: you
0: Brown
3: say epitome. Pulled, please explain.
0: James Brown pulled more guns on more people than Snoop Dogg. And Suge Knight put together.
4: Wow.
3: Wow, I believe
0: James
3: it.
0: Brown used to fine the dudes in his band $5 every time they missed something.
3: Correct. Mm.
0: Hit me. You know what I'm saying? He was a hardcore lunatic, but it's a thin line between a maniac and a genius.
2: Right.
0: You know, James Brown was a great genius of our time, and hip hop would not have been possible without him. He's the one that put it on the one. And then Bootsy taught George Clinton how to put it on the one, but that came from James Brown.
3: Mm. Correct.
2: That's tough.
0: You know? James Brown gave us rap before rap.
1: Yeah, he had the. How many times people sample Funky Drummer?
0: Now just that.
3: What a big payback.
0: Exactly. Everything. You know, James Brown was just ridiculous, man. And, you know, it's so funny. He was a human sampler. You know, he would go in the studio and he would verbally tell the band what to play with his mouth. He would beatbox and he would go dun dun dun dun dun dun dun and different things like that. And they would turn that into music. And he knew exactly what he heard in his head, but he couldn't play it. But he knew how to communicate with his band to make what was in his head come out on wax. And the crazy thing about it is that most of the great artists and musicians in his band hated the music that James Brown had them playing. They thought James Brown was out of his mind.
2: Wow.
3: So they didn't believe in the moment, like the movement at that time? It was like, nah, this ain't gonna work, James. Nah.
0: Exactly. I said, whatever, man. James Brown paying for money, man. Just the play whatever you ask for.
3: And they go into code, they go into D, and they didn't believe that was, man, wow, that's deep. That's kind of normal, though.
0: Damn. Yeah.
2: Yeah.
0: That's exactly. Good. So James Brown freestyle so many of those studio sessions, you know, he was like the first ODB. He's like, look, I'm going to go in there. I'm going to rap all night, just record everything and chop it up later. Peace.
3: Wow.
2: You know what? I can absolutely see that, though. Wow. Now that you say that. Hey, what's the... What do you got to say to the youth nowadays? Because, you know, we talked about Scott La Rock being the first murder in hip-hop, but now it seems like it's almost like commonplace for these young kids, you know, that's already in the music business, going out here, you know, doing things, and unfortunately, a lot of them losing their lives. What message would you have out to the youth today?
0: Stop being stupid and letting people play you over some paper that ain't even worth the paper it's printed on.
3: Each.
0: You know what I'm saying? Wake up and basically understand the value of life, not just your life, but other people's lives. I know, you know, people have been hitting people over the head with Black Lives Matter, you know, but when your life doesn't matter, you know, it doesn't matter what other people say. It's like, if my life matters, why am I always hungry? Why am I broke? Why am I in these situations? You know what I'm saying? We just got to figure out which way is up. You know what I mean? Because everybody got their directions twisted right now. And they tell you up is down and down is up. And the truth is a lie and lie is the truth. You know, this is some twisted things going on. You know, people nowadays will argue with you that the earth is flat. Mm. You know what I'm saying? There ain't no facts no more. It's only who promotes their propaganda to their fan base and how religious and how stupid your base is to, you know, to follow behind ignorance.
3: Wow.
2: That's
0: I'm sorry to say it that way, but it is what it is. You know, we created hip hop to get out the street. Now yes, people sir. Get in the street to get into hip hop because they think it's a better life form. But what's the point if you're dead by the time you're 18 or 19 anyway?
1: Mm. Yeah. Well, when is it going to be? You going to put a film together on your life and you know your moments in hip hop? You know, I mean, you pretty much like a walking. Encyclopedia, almanac, all that. You know what I'm saying? It's like
0: I'm a lucky guy, man. I was born at the right time, 1964, Freedom Summer. And you know, my mom moved me, my brother and sister, to New York City at the right time. You know what I'm saying? And we were raised by the city, you know. The only reason that I have all the knowledge, wisdom, and understanding that I do is because of the life I lived. It was livinism. You know, it was the great people in my life, like Grandmaster Flowers, Pete DJ Jones, CC Howard, the Grand Imperial DJ JC, you know what I'm saying? DJ Playboy and Brother Street. You know, I had amazingly talented, wonderful, and intelligent people around me all my life. Right. And, you know, my community, the Bronxdale Projects and Highbridge, you know, they poured into me. And, you know, PJ Jones and the other DJs, they showed me how to be a man. And thank God I had a big brother and a father in the house. So our moral standards in our house was up to a snuff, so that allowed me to survive the negative things about the hood.
3: Right.
0: You know, and because I had a big brother and a father, a lot of things a lot of people did that put them in danger, I wasn't there when people did drive-bys. I'm practicing my DJ skills. I'm not there when people getting murked. You know what I'm saying? Because I'm writing rhymes. You know what I'm saying? So every one of my friends that participated in the five elements of hip hop, we all survived to this day. But the parts of my friends from the same hood that wasn't into hip hop, like 70% of them is dead.
1: I understand.
3: That's serious when you do the statistics like that.
2: Right.
3: Man.
2: Right.
3: Same here. Yep.
0: But all my homeboys that I rhyme with and DJ with, they all still alive, healthy, and doing well, driving candy cars, still living the life. You know what I mean?
2: Right.
0: They still ghetto superstars to this day. They never fell off. They might not have made records and became popular like that, but they became good people and good men.
3: Correct.
1: Right. You display brotherhood and people skills. You know, when you look at the camaraderie on your photos, it's exude brotherhood and just your love, you know, for people. You know what I'm saying? That's what I see. You know what I'm saying?
0: I was so lucky, man. And when I discovered hip hop, or when hip hop discovered me, I became like a Johnny Appleseed. And I just would always go block to block, like Radio Raheem with my big radio. I would show up, and when you see me, you know, it was on and cracking. Either we was going to dance, or we was going to battle rhyming, or we was going to bang on cars and battle beats.
3: So,
0: we just had a highly competitive childhood, you know, full of sports and recreation and music. And my community protected us. You know, the elders in my community didn't molest us and throw us away like garbage. They taught us how to be grown-ass men.
3: Right.
0: And they expected us to be that.
3: Right.
0: And if you took it too far, my hood will put you in your place quick. You know?
3: There's a lot of that missing in hip-hop, for real.
2: Yeah.
3: Checks and balances.
0: And I tell you this too. I grew up on a street that had pimps, hoes, stick up kids, drug dealers, but the worst, least moral, backstabbing, dirty, and slimy people I ever met in my life are in the entertainment business.
3: Wow. That's saying a lot, bro.
2: Damn, that's deep.
3: Wow. Why do you think the entertainment business would like is it you said is it like common or
0: common, normal, regular, the norm?
3: The norm.
0: Yeah.
3: You think it's perpetuated?
0: The entertainment and music industry is as American as cherry pie. You know, in America, it's ruled by capitalism and the dirty kind of capitalism where you get thrown under the bus and stabbed in the back. You know what I'm saying? For money, you know, for fame, for women, for drugs.
3: Yeah.
0: You know, all the things that are the worst parts of hip hop are the worst parts of America. But it's what stood out. At the end of the day, beginning of the day, they didn't know what to do with hip hop. But by the end of the day, America knows what to do with sex, drugs, and violence.
1: Mm-hmm.
0: That rules the day here.
3: Right. So is that why you think like the Tony Montana idol? Because hip hop really, like to me,
0: Tony Montana was stupid. That's why
3: of course.
0: America yes. pumped Tony Montana. Think about it. Every time Tony Montana made a come up, he made a come up because he killed somebody that looked just like him and sounded just like him. Wow. Every time he killed his brothers, he leveled up.
3: You're right.
0: You know what I'm saying? And what did he teach people? Who do I love? Me. That's who do I trust? Yeah. Me. Hell yeah, Tony. How did that work for you?
3: Because
0: once you smoke your own boy Manolo, you was done. You was dead. You just ain't fall down yet.
2: Right.
0: You know what I'm saying? So they want us to be stupid and to push that powder up our nose and to stick needles in our arm to get caught up in that black market of drugs and terror and violence and evil. You know what I'm saying? But that's not who we are. That's not where we're from. And when we fantasize and we accept that, we colonize our own minds and we start working against each other and ourselves and we become Nazis' best friend. And you know, they don't have to do what they did to us during the civil rights movement or slavery. They got us on autopilot. Yep. We do it ourselves now.
3: Mm.
0: We do their bidding and their job.
2: Right.
0: Happily. You know, we glad to call ourselves goon. You know, we glad to talk about how we'll map this and do this and do that to each other. You know, we celebrate our own evil toward our own brother and sister, you know? Yeah, I'm a thug. I'm a goon. I'm a shooter. Really?
1: Those things are
0: supposed to be something good to be?
1: That's crazy.
2: Right.
0: You know? So, it's tricky, you know, but they, brotherly love is the only thing that's going to save us. You know, period. You know, because only love can conquer hate. You know, Marvin Gaye taught us that.
3: True.
0: Because if you hating on haters, hate plus hate equal more hate.
2: Right.
0: And the real deal is you can't cheat to beat the devil. If you cheat to beat the devil, you're just going to become the new devil.
3: Wow.
0: You know, Dante's Inferno, the theory behind that is like, there's a saying, when fighting monsters, one must be careful not to become one yourself.
3: Correct.
2: Right.
0: Because when you fight a vampire, if you get bit, what happens?
3: You won't. You up.
0: If you get scratched by a werewolf, what happens?
3: Contagious.
2: Yeah, you
0: exactly. Wow. Be careful with fighting monsters that you do not become one yourself.
1: Dang that.
0: You know, so that's where we got to figure out. God is love, you know what I'm saying? Yeah. And we got to figure out that pure love. And first, we got to seek the God inside us. And once we're able to find the God in us, we can enhance that so that we can see the God in other people.
3: Correct. Right.
0: Mm-hmm. And then we could seek the forgiveness that we all need by forgiving those that have trespassed against us.
3: And also forgiving ourselves for our own ignorance and mistakes.
0: Our first and most important love has to be believing and learning how to love yourself. Because if you don't love you, ain't nobody going to do it.
1: You're so right.
2: That's dope.
1: We appreciate your time, man.
0: Thank you. I appreciate y'all too. I just want to say to y'all young people out there too that hip hop is in good hands, in your hands. You know, I know a lot of old heads got problems with you, but come on, man, with hindsight being 2020, looking back, man, we were all ignorant. Right. None of us came out perfect. You know what I'm saying? If young right. people are ignorant today, well, they learned it from the best because we are the most ignorant. You know what I'm saying? And, that's you know, to your young people, that's not an excuse to be ignorant.
3: Correct.
0: But you should want to be more than what you are so that you can survive. You know what I'm saying?
2: Right.
0: You should learn to be more than what you are because the greatest room in the world, the biggest room is room for improvement. I don't care what you do or how good you are at it. You know, you could always do better. You could always be better. When you think you're at the top of your game and you can't be beat, you already lost. You ain't fall down yet.
3: Wow.
0: You know? So don't let negative people talk down on you, even the conscious people. You know, sometimes we real hard on other MCs and stuff, which is cool. Well, I don't hate sucker MCs. I love sucker MCs.
3: They taste so good. I know a couple.
0: Sucker MCs taste so good. Without sucker MCs, what would real MCs have to eat?
4: Thank God.
0: That's we true. Stars. You know, right, you got predators and you got prey.
4: Damn, right.
0: Man. Yeah, so keep hip hop fun, keep hip hop young. Hip hop was created by children. Hip hop was created by preteens and teenagers. Our elders shunned us. Wow. We did not dress correctly. We couldn't get in the club with what we had. We had sneakers, and there was no sneakers allowed in the bars and clubs. Right. You know, you needed slippery bottom shoes, a silk shirt, and maybe a hat with a feather in it. You know, back in a jacket back in the days. To be a gentleman in the gentleman.
3: So is this like the disco era we talking?
2: Right. Now it was just disco in general.
0: Disco era.
3: Yeah.
0: Hip hop is disco.
2: Right.
3: Can you expound on that, please? Because a lot of people like, you know, disco. Can you break down the disco factor or the vibe, what that is? Because when we hear disco, we think Saturday Night Live or Saturday Night Fever.
0: No. Nope.
3: You know what I'm saying?
0: Nope. When we think disco in New York, we think not the genre of music, but it was a scene, a place to be. It was the discotheque that allowed us off the street and allowed us to legitimize and make money and to create the multi-trillion dollar industry that hip hop is today. But it's when we say disco, we're not talking about Studio 54, white girls spinning around in circles high on coke.
4: Yes, energy.
0: Now, when we think disco, we think One Nation under a groove.
2: Right.
0: That's our disco. Our disco was more bounce to the ounce.
3: Ah.
0: Our disco was James Brown, George Clinton, Sly and the Family Stone, Earth, Wind and Fire, Diana Ross, Michael Jackson, Luther Vandross. You know, the sound of Philadelphia was our disco. You know? Our disco was Rick James, the Mary Jane Girls, you know, Alicia Myers, I Want to Thank You. You know, that was our DJ. Our disco was Good Times.
2: Right. Yeah.
0: Which is why the most popular rap record of all time and the first one to be that was Rapper's Delight featuring Good Times.
2: Right.
0: That was our disco.
3: Wow.
2: I think that's what Detroit had in common overall because early on, with early hip-hop, it was such a mix. You can go in our clubs here, and you hear such a mix of music. It wasn't, like, broken down into, oh, this was this music, this was this. It was just all played in one
0: scene. There you go. Scene. But right. What happened?
2: I we think the industry got a hold of it. Yeah.
0: We start getting programmed. In the beginning of hip-hop, Marley Marl, Red Alert, Chuck Chill Out, The Awesome 2, Mr. Magic, they decided what to play. They were the playlist. They knew what the people wanted to hear. They had their pulse on the music. Now Radio is programmed from one location for everywhere in America.
5: Wow.
0: We're not like that, man. We're not one size fit all. We're not made to have the same taste. You know what I'm saying? Detroit is meant to have D12 and Eminem and 5 Ella. You know? If you want that flavor, you got to go dip that flavor there. You know? L.A. was meant to have the flavor and the slang that they had. Everybody ain't supposed to sound like that or do that or be that.
5: Mm.
2: Right.
0: You know, it's okay to be different. It's okay for people to add their swag to hip-hop because that's what hip-hop is.
2: Mm-hmm. Right.
0: You know, it's got to be ever-changing. If it stay the same, it won't be swagnificent. It'd be stagnant.
5: Mm-hmm. Right. Stagnant. You know?
0: Exactly.
3: Yeah. So that's like out of the biting era into the crunch and munch era. Like, because everybody's biting now based off of what you're saying. Everything is every all these rappers to me, no diss, but a lot of these youngins, man, even use the same sound effects on their voices. It's very difficult to tell little such and such from baby such and such or
0: exactly.
3: Kids food in them.
0: Hey, if I and next dude that's gonna be a superstar, he gonna be little young embryo. And then he gonna get killed. By sperm.
3: Oh shit!
0: Like yo, with MC Sperm, ain't nobody younger than me.
2: So you know, okay, my
0: MC Sperm. Well, I'm MC Nut. I'm MC Fresh Nut.
4: MC Jism Juice.
0: You know what I mean? I'm like, come on. But it's all right. You know what I mean? Stay creative, stay hot. And guess what? Y'all could go off and make different versions of whack ass hip hop or whatever y'all want to do. I don't need anybody to make another record for me in my life. Mm. I'm good. Whenever I want, I listen to Motown, Stax Bolt, you know what I mean? Earth, Wind, and Fire, you know, George Benson. You know, I listen to classical music.
3: Yep. So are you saying hip hop needs a fast, brother? Sound like you're saying hip hop needs a fast for a minute.
0: No, hip hop is just fine. People are just too damn lazy. Wow. That was whack ass records back in the day in hip hop. Man, I could play 1,000 whack ass records from the golden era of hip hop alone. It ain't like motherfuckers wasn't whack. It was that there was such a great choice to choose from that you didn't have to listen to the whack stuff. I say to people, if something come on and you don't like it, so what? That's why radio's got dials. That's why remote controls got buttons. That's why we got volume levels and we got on off switches.
2: Right,
0: you ain't gotta like everything. Mick Jagger don't jump up and down and be mad at every new rock variant that comes out. Mick Jagger ain't mad at Marilyn Monroe.
5: Right.
0: Why are MCs mad at mumble rappers? What they got to do with you?
4: Right, keep recording. Right,
0: he talking about mumble rapping. He ain't mumble rapping. Turn the music off and listen to him talk. That's how he talk.
4: Right.
0: The boys down south got different slang. Sometimes you can't understand a damn word they say when they talking. How you gonna understand them rapping?
2: Right.
0: If you don't understand what's being said in a rap record, maybe they not talking to you.
4: Right.
0: Maybe you should go mind your business. Go find something that you like and tell us how much you like it and how much you support it, rather than always just starting conversations about what we hate.
2: Right.
4: Say that the youth need to get up on X Clan. Y'all Google X Clan, man. The world still need a brother J voice.
0: You know,
4: on the radio.
0: Here's something for you. If people try to make excuses that people content is the way it is because they're young, brother J wrote to the East Blackwoods when he was 17 years old.
3: Mm. Swallow that. Deep.
0: Yeah.
3: You're talking high science at 17, and he said that at 17, so he had to know that way before he was 17. Like that.
0: I attribute that to not only his incredible brain, but his incredible father.
2: Yeah, I was going to say that. That had a lot to do. You mentioned it earlier because you grew up with a father and an older brother. So we see the difference in the generations now. To be 17 back then and have that type of mind had to do something with your environment and the influences you had around you.
0: Yes. Versus
2: what we're seeing now with the young kids now, a lot of them don't have those same influences in their life. So they're not thinking deep like that.
0: Bro, most 30-year-olds can't even say their ABCs without singing it. You know, in the age of information, when every human being in the world has the greatest encyclopedia in the world in the palm of their hand, with, you know, why have people become so damn dumbed down? Because the government wants it so, and someone is manipulating, you know, the puppets.
2: Right.
0: And some people are just so lost in this penile planet that they don't even know how to operate as a human being without the traps of civilization. You know what I'm saying? And this every man for himself mentality that we have adopted is going to be the death of us all.
4: Mm-hmm. Well, thank you, man. You guys raised a nation, man. Your voice, your message, man, your music, you know, your energy.
0: Yes, sir. Well, I'm glad that I've been able to contribute, you know, the content to the overall diaspora. But young people are going to figure it out, and there's going to be greater movements than ours that'll be built on the foundations of what we created. And young people are going to have this thing figured all the way out. And like Bob Marley sang when he sang War, us Africans will win because we know we are right and we know we are righteous. So, you know, keep trying to eliminate us. Yeah, keep putting that pressure on us, because the more you push pressure on us, the harder we come. The more you turn our carbon into diamond, you know. And if you think you've seen something in the past, you ain't seen nothing yet. One day, a melanated child is going to scream, and somewhere somebody's head is going to explode.
2: There you go. All right. We want to thank you for coming out. This is B-Boy Reg.
4: I'm DJ Butter, man. And y'all make sure y'all check out Paradise Gray and our Fire Elevator.
0: I know y'all probably thought I was going to talk a lot more about beats and rhymes and stuff. Hope I didn't disappoint y'all.
2: You know what? You covered hip hop. This is the part of hip hop we want to talk about.
0: Yeah.
2: So, yep.
0: Thank you so much. Also, I just want to give respect and love to all your Detroit heads that recognized what X-Clan was before anybody else in the country. Detroit was the first place that X-Clan went number one. Even we were way more popular in Detroit than we were in New York. So I want to thank and love, because Detroit was ready for that funk. Detroit was ready for the funk in Lesson. You know, Detroit was ready because their minds was vibrating on such a frequency. And it ain't no surprise that the whole 5L movement, the whole Dilla movement came from there. You know, what up, though? I love y'all.
4: We love y'all, man. X-Clan, Brother J.
2: Peace out,
4: fresh in the flesh. Peace out, y'all.
2: Yeah. All right.

Hello, everybody. Dr. Rick Wallace here, dropping in on you. Hope everybody is having an awesome day, week, and the beginning of a year. I know a lot is going on. I know a lot is on the plate of many, and there's so much to try to process so early in the year. But we've been through worse. We'll probably go through worse. But we are built for this. I want to iterate that at the top of what I want to talk to you about today. Before I get started, I want to encourage everyone to support the work that we do at the Odyssey Project. I'm not going to get too heavily into it. You know the work we do, from research to program development, Black Men Lead, Restoring Ghettos, Forgotten Daughters, mental health initiatives, and so much more. The research alone has been huge in the ability to progress to even where we are now. But there's so much more work to be done. There's so many things that need to be addressed in a more in-depth manner. So we're asking you for your support. I will consistently throughout this stream post the way that you can help in the super chat. Feel free to click the link and go to our site and give, or you can give directly through our Cash App account, whatever works for you. But we definitely need your support. Now, I'm not going to be long in this, but I had to address it. I didn't want to do it yesterday. I respected everybody's thing and what they were doing, and the same cyclical narrative continues to rear its head when it comes to Black people and our struggle and our plight for liberation, empowerment, and elevation. And is that we continue to be played based on our tendency to emote or become emotionally connected to symbolic gestures and miss the entire process. I have, in ways almost unimaginable, presented factual evidence of what we were facing, who we were dealing with. And I didn't have a horse in the race. This isn't about any type of fixation I have on Donald Trump. Never liked the dude long before he became a candidate for presidency. But I understand the true nature of things. I'm not one that is foolish enough to be fed a narrative that one dude, no matter how hate-filled he is, no matter how ignorant he is painted to be, no matter what, that one dude in 4 years can do the damage that has been done to us over 40 years by another dude that has shown us over and over again that he doesn't like us and doesn't care for us, and that his loyalties lie elsewhere. And it's so much bigger than that. And so I am just going to take a brief moment to try to open up that we have consistently been given symbolic gestures, and to the point in which we are never offered anything tangible for our vote. We are offered symbolism, and we bite on it every time. They feed us something. And the thing is, we don't even see it. And even when it's pointed out to us, we become hostile towards the ones who point it out. We're hating. You know, I've been called a Kamala hater, a Biden hater. And no, I don't like either one of them, because I've taken the time to do the work and the research back 4 decades for Biden and 2 decades plus for Kamala Harris to see what they represent and how they behaved. And as the district attorney and eventually the state attorney, or the attorney general for the state of California, Kamala Harris has done nothing for us. As a matter of fact, Black men have caught absolute hell from this woman. She has specifically taken positions that were diametrically opposed to the empowerment and liberation of our people while in office in California. She has done nothing but grandstand since she's become a U.S. senator. That is the truth that is presented. I did a non-biased presentation and put it out for free consumption.
over 70 pages on both sides of the argument for Kamala Harris. I gave it all to you and in everything. And while I summated what was presented, I didn't give my opinion. I summated what was given. I talked about based on what you just read. This is what we can surmise. That's what I gave. Joe Biden, the same thing. I didn't officially publish my findings, but I've shared it over time. We know who he is. We know what he's done. Bill Clinton has admitted that the crime bill presented by Joe Biden in 1990, I believe in 1994, was absolutely devastating and decimated the Black community. And he regrets it. That's Bill Clinton. Post, of course, all this is over with now, right? For him. But the crazy thing is that crime bill wasn't the only thing that Joe Biden had done. He had been doing this since the 70s. That's not even why I'm here. Why I'm here is this man told you that he had nothing for you because he specifically told people what he would do his first 100 days in office. Matter of fact, he told some groups what he would do his first day in office, and he did that. He did that for the immigrants. He signed an executive order to follow through on what he said he would start out and present. And he's also presenting a bill to Congress that's going to allow illegal immigrants over a course of a certain period of time to obtain legal status outside of the normal constructs that are set up for them. So in other words, they're protected from being deported if this bill gets through. Now, you got to remember, the Democrats control both chambers now, the House of Representatives and the Senate. So now he's got all of this. He also pointed out what he would do for the LGBT community. He pointed out what he would do for the LGBTQ community. And he's already pushed that. Kamala Harris came out and said specifically, I shared this specifically, not out of my mouth, out of her mouth, that no, she would not do anything specifically for Black people. Now, she framed that in the confines of that if everything is good for everybody, then Black people will benefit from it. Okay. And there's a level of truth to this, but if you understand social constructs, if you understand the mechanisms and machinations behind the huge wealth gap between whites and Blacks, you understand that there are some things and some policies that need to be addressed and changed so that Blacks can have equal footing. Simply said, I'm going to do something. That's like everybody was talking about, well, Iraq, I mean, the price of gas. Yeah, but everybody benefited from the price of gas, and we don't know the economic ramifications, and that wasn't done to help people. That was done to cripple Russia. You have to understand how politics work. You got to understand that there's a war and a chess match being waged on levels that you can't imagine. And if you don't understand it, you're sitting up and you're looking at it from a superficial level, and you say, man, gas sure is cheap, but at what price? Who's paying for the gas to be cheaper? Is it just because we started tapping into our own reserves, which something Barack Obama did do, is tapping into our own reserves, reducing the cost? But did we do that for the American people, or did we do that to cripple Russia because Russia was expecting us to be dependent on OPEC and other sources of oil for what we needed, energy and fuel? And so this was a bigger move than what was going on with the U.S. citizens. I suggest you read, if you're serious about understanding the way the game is played, read The Grand Chessboard by Bezygnu Brzezinski. I don't have time to explain to you who Bezygnu Brzezinski is if you don't already know, but definitely research dude, find out the roles he's played over the last 40 years. He passed away about 4 or 5 years ago, but dude was a major player in the rise of Barack Obama from way back when Barack was a freshman in college on up. They've got this connection. So, and he goes all the way back to Kissinger and Rockefeller. He was commissioned to do the Trilateral Commission back in the early 70s that connected Japan, Europe, and the U.S. and created these great think tanks that determined world policy. And if you don't understand all this, you're thinking it's all about what's going on in your little community, and it's so much bigger than that. We get the downfall. We get what runs downhill.
That's beside the point. Here's what I want to point out is that we get caught up in emotionalism. We became so hate-filled when it comes to Trump that any other alternative seemed like a win to us. We never thought reasonably and rationally. No, I don't like the dude. No, I don't like this. But how much damage has he done in 4 years in compared to this dude in 40? And the thing that I've always presented, that I've always talked to you about, and I've always put forth, I am 53. I'll be 54 years old this year. And no administration from the time I've been born, Democrat or Republican, has benefited my people. Matter of fact, the Democrat under which I was born probably caused the greatest amount of damage to the Black community through the social constructs of social programs that alienated the Black family, that created a divide in the Black family. We can go back and we can look at it. I've written about it, I've talked about it, I've shared about it, I've put together studies on it. I have gone to great depths to talk about where the decimation of the Black family began under a Democratic administration. After being warned what those programs to do would do to the Black family, they still did it. The 1965 position paper release by Daniel Patrick Monahan, which became affectionately known as the Monahan Report, which was actually titled The Negro Family, A Case for National Action. Daniel Patrick Monahan warned Lyndon B. Johnson and the Johnson administration what would take place if we sit up and created all these programs. He suggested, instead of putting all these programs into welfare, which was actually created to help families as a result of the war and the loss of head of households and providers in the home, was initially set up for them. But instead of putting it in that, instead of putting it in Section 8 housing, instead of putting it in food stamp programs and AFDC, all that stuff that was back then, instead of doing that, create jobs for Black men. Give Black men jobs with good pay. Because at that time, Black men were amongst the highest unemployed, was the highest unemployed population, and those that were employed were the highest underemployed or underpaid population. And yet they were being told to provide. So what ended up happening is the social program said, hey, we'll take care of you. But in most instances, that can't be an able-bodied adult male in the home. There's so much more than that. If you haven't read the Monahan Report, read it. I'm not saying everything in it stands. Everything shouldn't be, nothing should be questioned. I'm not saying that that's the sole causation. I'm saying that you got to look at things and understand things historically in order to get a gauge on what's happening right now. What I'm saying is, no matter who you put in that seat in the Oval Office, Black people are not going to get a fair shake, because that system isn't designed to give us a fast shake. That's the result and the branching out of a system that was built on the backs of our ancestors' free labor. We were never brought here with the intent on giving us an opportunity to participate. We were brought here as a mechanism of wealth and free labor. The country grew astronomically on the fact that it didn't have to pay labor wages in the South. The whole Civil War was fought for the purpose of saving the Union, because the South had become so strong based on free labor that they could literally concede from the Union, but based on their economic stability, and become an entirely different country on its own. That's what caused the push for freeing the slaves. It wasn't some moral things. Now, there were abolitionists pushing and pressuring Lincoln to get behind it, but his sole decision was based on the fact that we have to slow down the South. You have to get out of the emotions and pay attention to what's happening. You have to get out of it and pay attention to what's happening.
So now we got this thing, and you know, I saw everything, and you know, and the thing is, they know that our women have felt alienated forever. So what do? They give us Kamala, a person who, when elected to the state, I mean to the U.S. Senate, and sworn in as a senator, was sworn in as the first Indian American senator. She's only claimed her father's blackness when it has been beneficial to her. There's still a lot of questions going on to what caused a daughter of a Stanford professor, a tenured professor, to go to Howard. And there are all type of things, and I don't like to participate in speculation. I like to be able to go places where I can dig up things and find answers to get a clearer picture of what's taking place. My concern with her is that she has become the battle cry for Black women, even though she hasn't claimed us, except for when it's been beneficial. That's my thing. You know, the whole pearls and chucks thing, chucks and pearls, or pearls and chucks, whatever it was, do that thing. But that can't be all you get. My thing is, do the chucks and pearls. But where have we cornered? Excuse me a little bit. Hopefully the sound is okay. But where have we cornered and pushed either Biden or Harris back into a corner and demanded anything tangible? To me, you being Black means nothing, because what I've learned is normally when I see Black faces in high places, I get the business. I get the business. My people get the business. When there are Black people, when there are Black faces in high places, my people have historically gotten the business. We have not fared well with Black faces in high places. So that doesn't impress me. I'm not impressed with the fact that we have this person. We are more inclined through symbolism to create first. We are so used to being satisfied with the first Black this, the first Black that, that we never really get anything except seeing someone else become the first Black to do something and be so happy about it that it carries us through our week, our month, our year. Now we have the first, we've had the first Black president. That got us 8 years of nothing. And we accepted it because he was the first Black president. He's so fly. He's so this. He's so that. I don't care about how fly he is. I don't care about how all this stuff going on. All I want to know is, what are you doing for me? That's why you're there. I don't care about the image. I care about what you're doing for me. And then everything that every excuse that was made up for why Obama couldn't do anything specifically for us, Trump came along and blew that crap completely out the water, doing whatever the hell he felt like doing. And they were mad at him not because of what you think. That's the media narrative they fed you. He's racist. He's pushing white stream. No, he's showing you that there's a lot more that we could be doing for you if we decided you were who we wanted to do something for. He exposed the whole system. He showed you how the media controls the narrative. My thing is, it doesn't matter to me, Trump or Biden. I've not gotten anything from any president in the past, specifically for me. If you want to go back to the civil rights legislation and all the stuff it pushed through, it actually ended up costing us. If you want to really sit down and do a ledger on what happened, it cost us. The voting rights thing. We have been voting since the voting rights. Now, the thing is, we had the right to vote from the beginning. But because people don't understand Reconstruction in the 12 years that followed the Civil War in the South, we don't know what really happened and how we got back to the point in 1960. We needed to get voter rights reestablished, especially in the South. It was because of how the South reconstructed after they pushed the Union.

too long. What we're dealing with here is the fact that just having a woman who obviously identifies with her mother's Indian background, and her father isn't 100% of African descent himself. And there obviously there's some dissension between them, some distance and some animosity between them that I'm still trying to uncover and find out. He's not very proud of her. He doesn't necessarily approve of, and it could be a bunch of different things. But who it was Neely Fuller Jr. that said, "You can find out a great deal about a person's philosophy by who they sleep with." She married a white man. Now, I have friends who are of mixed race. They also know how I feel, and they respect how I feel. And I respect their choices. And I expect them, once they could become married, to be fully engaged and honor their marriage. There's not too many things I hold higher than marriage. But what I also understand is once you commit to someone who is not of your culture, not of your race, you cannot be a leader in this fight because you have mixed alliances. You can't sit up and say you love your wife or your husband and you're 100% pro-black because they are not. So when I look at her, that's the first thing I see. You choose, you ch first of all, you do choose who you fall in love with. That you can't control who you fall in love with, BS. I'm so sick of it. This is what I do for a living. Outside of the activism that I do, outside of the fighting for my people, I am a human behaviorist. And here's what I can tell you very much so can control. You might not control the individual, but the type of individual you definitely control. That's why you don't have women of a certain standard dating people who are convicted felons because they have X'd convicted felon off their list. That totally disqualifies you, point blank. That, okay, if you don't make this amount of money, you are disqualified. Everybody has these things. So for the person who's absolutely 100% pro-black, anything other than black is not on the list. I have been very blessed, especially in my early years when I was establishing, how I perceived women. There was a lot of opportunities to go after anything I wanted. I had the resources. I had everything I needed to attract any type of woman I want from any race, any country, anything. I had all that. But I had been reared by a black woman, birthed from the womb of a black woman, lived the experiences of a black man, being reared by the son of a sharecropper. I was reared by my great great, I was reared by my great grandfather. My grandmother's parents reared me. So I was reared by a man who literally had to drop out of school in the second grade to go out in the fields at 7 years old and help his father sharecrop just so they can keep food on the freaking table. So my experiences were that no other woman but a black woman could understand me. It was so much more deeper. And that was something connected. That's something about a black woman that just draws me. And it's always going to be a black woman. And so I made that choice. And despite all this other stuff being pushed at me, I've been in the presence of plenty of women that weren't black, never chosen. So don't tell me that we don't have a choice. Now, when you put yourself in an environment and you make yourself acceptable of what's going on in that environment and the philosophies of that atmosphere, yes, eventually you might run across somebody that is not, of your culture, of your background, and find them attractive and eventually connect with them. But you made the choice when you opened yourself up to something that wasn't inherently yours. So, in essence, she made that choice. Look around her and tell me where do you see blackness, except for when she wants to claim it. That's my problem. What are we going to get outside of some chucks and pearls from Kamala Harris? Well, she's already sat down and told us she's not doing anything specifically for black people. But then some people say, well, that's the president and the vice president. They're the vice president and the president of the United States, not just black people. Well, they're sure looking out for immigrants right out the box. Right out the box,
they sitting up and they looking out for immigrants. They've already made a commitment to the LGBT

0: community. So they can do something for specific groups. And when you've completely neglected, alienated, and ostracized a people and caused their despair, you have an obligation legally, morally, ethically, socially to fix it. This isn't us begging for something we didn't already earn. This is us saying you've done this to us purposely for over 400 years and 155 years after the fact. You've done this to us. We are demanding that you straighten this out. And we have a right to demand it, and they have an obligation to us. Nobody's even talking about reparations anymore. We're talking about chucks and pearls. But nobody's talking about reparations. Nobody's talking about the who's going to be impacted most by the economic fallout of this pandemic. Nobody's talking about that. Nobody is talking about any of this. That's my problem, is that we have become so easily misled by emotion that we're not going to look at her track record and see what she did to Black men. We're not going to look at the fact that she literally fought and hid evidence that could have exonerated a Black man on death row. We're not going to talk about the fact that she fought tooth and nail against legalizing marijuana in California because it would reduce the number of free labor that we get, predominantly Blacks, in the penal system that's in California. These are words out of her mouth. She has taken some very, very confrontational stands when it comes to anything that would liberate, empower, or emancipate the Black people in the state of California. She's done nothing but grandstand and look like she's challenging something. These darn Senate hearings blow me away. Oh, they heard Cory Booker. They all up in somebody's butt. But after they get all that and they challenge about it, and everybody's all excited. Ooh, boy, so-and-so did this. She did this. And oh, my God, and Cory Booker did this. But what was the fallout of it? What was the follow-through on it? What type of policies came out of it? What actually changed? It was grandstanding. It's all television. It's all show. It's all presentation while the power brokers still play. We have to do a better job of knowing our history in this country, understanding how politics work in this country, understanding how economics flow in this country, understanding how social constructs impact us. I'm in the process now of releasing book number 24, which is Academic Apartheid, talking about how our kids are being purposely miseducated. It's a follow-up to book number 16, The Miseducation of Black Youth in America, focusing on a number of different things, one of which is the disproportionality in which Black boys are being referred for special education tags and assignments, and how that impacts them through school, and how the system benefits financially for having them specified as being special education students, and all of that. And do you think that's preparing them for the world that's already hostile towards them to go out and be effective? We love to judge our men. We love to talk about how sorry Black men are. We love to talk about how uncommitted and unengaged Black. We love to take shots at Black men, but we're not looking at why, when they're not being protected as Black boys and what that produces. We want to look at the end result, but we never want to talk about the cause. And then we end up with the poison and upset about it. Look, I could go on and on about this. To me, whoever is in there is not going to do what I need done for me. Who's ever in that office won't do what is necessary for my people. My goal is going to be to ignite a fire in my people that challenges them to do for themselves, to understand the decisions that they make that empower their enemy. We spend so, we find every time we go off and spend money on things that are absolutely unnecessary in a white economy, we are literally financing our own demise. And we don't get it. You keep giving power to the person who's oppressing you by spending money in their economy instead of creating your own. We keep trusting our enemy system to educate our kids to compete against their kids and actually think they're going to do it. We've got so much to learn. We've got so much to learn. On that note, look, I'm going to get out of here. You guys have an unbelievable day. I'm going to get off. I got so much work to do and some other things, but I just had to stop by and address that. I had to talk about it. I had to get out there. My thing is, do your chucks and pearls. Feel good about what you want to feel good about, but know the truth. Don't give it more weight than what it is. It's a person who's at best racially ambiguous and opportunistic and has no intention of doing anything for you. We've got to stop looking at symbolism and start demanding tangibles. Okay, if I give you my vote, what are you giving me in return? How can I measure what you're giving me so that I know if I've got it or not? See, they keep playing those ambiguous things. They keep playing on, and they love to use that term racism because they know it's an emotional trigger. So they'll point out racism. You know, that's race. Man, racism exists on both sides of the party spectrum. Both of them have been used to hold black people down. There has been no opportunity granted from either side. They just play the game differently. The right wing and the left wing belong to the same damn bird. And that bird has been shitting on the heads of black people since time began in this nation. It is time for us to wake up and start building on our own supporting organizations and people who are committed to making the necessary moves and challenges. I'm telling you right now, to be constantly under assault and being controlled, like you know, my reach is greatest on YouTube and Facebook, but at the same time, that's the place where I'm censored the most. Right now, Facebook has this feature that they've had for a long time that you can download your whole content from the first time you logged on to Facebook up until now. You can download it. And in a form that allows you to pull it out and put it in other different forms. And I've used that as a way to study. Right now, me and a number of other people that I associate with that I have a lot of respect for in the black community are not able to get our downloads. Facebook is holding them. That's the kind of games we play. And we have no recourse because we have not very, very many alternatives because our people won't get behind us. We got to get that out of our head. We can get behind someone who's shown us that they're not for us, but we won't get behind those who actually are fighting for us. And it runs deep. It's not something that's easily confronted. It runs deep. The way we behave, the way we think, the way we treat each other, the way we handle things, the way we look at them as if they are something to aspire to and have and all of that, like their accomplishments actually serve us. We've got to get out of that vicarious nature of living vicariously through others while we suffer and they win. And I mean that on every level. Celebrities, politicians, athletes, they're living their life. And if they're not putting into you, you don't have a win from it outside of seeing them and trying to find a way to relate to them and so that you can feel good about what they are winning. It's time for you to win. That means you've got to focus on you and do it with other people who are where you're at and trying to go where you're trying to go. On that note, look, I'm out of here. You guys have an unbelievable day.
1: Sound
0: And we will
1: off
0: talk soon.
1: on Black Girl Magic. First of all, there's nothing magic about being the first to thrive within a white supremacist system. There's nothing magic in becoming the first black woman, whatever, in your local government. All that means is that you're a black face to white policies. You're only contributing to further along white supremacy. There's nothing magical in that. There's nothing magical in becoming the first black whatever in the company you work for. There's nothing magical about getting your promotion in that company you work for. That means you're only a token. They let you have that slot, but best believe you will not be making any legitimate changes while you are in that spot. You're only meant to preserve the status quo. There is nothing magical about that. So stop claiming black girl magic every time one of us does something within this white supremacist system. If they are not doing anything to further or help along the black cause, then they are not magic. They're just going along to get along, and they're the black face that represents that.
2: Fuck the ops. Okay, I've seen this saying everywhere, especially in like rap videos that people are making, local rap videos from various groups and whatnot, and other artists, single artists, but on social media. What does it mean? What does it entail? Okay, so I do understand the meaning of it. Basically, it's like fuck the opposition or anybody who opposes you, but what does that entail? It's usually haters. You know, that comes in the forms of so-called friends, family members, or anybody who opposes you. And it's mostly reference to the police also. But what exactly is that about? Now, people talk about there's no loyalty out here anymore. And what they really want is a yes person. They want somebody to be down for them when they do something dirty, and they want their friends and family to stick by them, even though what they did was wrong. And that's not loyalty at all. That's an accomplice. You know, that's not what loyalty is. If you want somebody who's loyal, you want to have somebody who tell you the truth, no matter how ugly it is. If you just want somebody to be there for you, to agree with you, and be down for whatever it is you do, no matter how crazy or dumb it might be, then that's not a loyal person. That's a yes person. And you really don't want somebody like that in your camp at all. Also, I want to talk about, like, I understand that, you know, people say this and they mean it for anybody who opposes them in general as a whole, but what about those who got your best interest at heart? You know, somebody says, hey, I want to do this thing here. And you're like, well, what about these other factors that come into play when you want to do this here? In order to do that, you need to do this, that, and the other. And they'd be like, oh man, you're just a hater. And it's like, no, I'm offering solutions. I'm offering constructive feedback. People are not interested in hearing about constructive feedback anymore. They don't want to hear anything about that. They think all feedback that makes them think about something is hating. And that's not what hating is. That's giving you the opportunity to fully think about what you want to do and whether you want to pursue that or whatever it is that you want to do. There's no hate in that. If you think there's something that's hating that, then something ain't right with you. For real. People also want to talk about other people who may oppose them, what opposition really truly means. So that goes into the idea of what does it mean to oppose somebody for real. You need to ask yourself that question. Like, what does it truly, truly mean to oppose somebody? Just saying no could be in opposition. It could be opposing. But if there's no true, real reason backed behind that no, then, you know, that I can understand it. You know, like you say, I want to be an artist. I want to draw. And all you draw is stick figures. And they say, like, well, you know, in order to do well at drawing, you may want to take some classes or whatever. And they're like, no, man, you just hating on my style. You hating on my style. You don't know what it is to be me. This is my life. This is what I want to do. Really? Really? Really? That's what it is? I'm hating now? Because I say that you should take classes? How is that even hating? I'm just telling you something that might enhance your creativity a bit. That's all. People don't know how to take constructive feedback, and they consider it as just somebody just opposing what they want to do, and that's not what that is. If you want to talk about fuck the ops, you need to know all that entails fuck the ops. And also, you know, when it comes to the job, they may say fuck the ops all day, but when the boss asks them to do something, they be like, yes sir, boss. So really, is it truly fuck the ops for real, for real? Or is it just that... Or are you saying, let me do what I want to do, how I want to do it, and just support talents
3: given to us from the Most High. Something to think about. There's no way in the world should be warped, perverted, transverse, transformed for any other society.

0: The state of hip hop is now being forced to grow up. Hip hop is now probably at the lowest level of decadence and filth that it has probably ever hit since it existed. Now, the 70s, you know, we had the coke era. I understand that a lot of people, you know, everybody's name was Chill or Ice or, you know, coke, or everybody was cold because, you know, cocaine, the freezing, the frost, you know, brain freeze, whatever. I get that. We had Bambaataa with the accusations of, you know, whatever that is. You know, you got a lot of people coming out. It's now saying, well, oh my God, it's ridiculous. It's always been like this. The music industry has always been like that. Now, let me tell you why it's so wrong, I would say, or filthy, or let's just take it back to the D. McNasty. This is why y'all getting so McNasty with each other, and this is why it's getting even worse, and people are really kind of fed up with the nonsense, because me, myself, as an artist, 33 years in this game, I've been teaching. I have been writing these songs. I have always stood on the light side of what hip-hop would always be. However, our music was never appreciated. Our music, not by the masses, by the few. And most of my fans, shout out to most of y'all, because I know most of my fans in the majority that I could pack this house do not live in Detroit. Probably they probably don't even live in the United States. I get a lot of overseas love. I get a lot of culturally, like, super dope love from, I mean, countries I've never even heard of. And I don't even know if they even can speak English. So that just really shows me that people do listen. And I do understand that the marketing for the prison system and the thug situation and the whole bitch thing and the low level of what that is, and, you know, that has been propagated on purpose. A lot of y'all listen to hip hop music, and when you think hip hop, you think filthy, McNasty, evil, drill, trap. But that's not really where it came from, and that's not all of hip hop. Hip hop could be gospel. Most of our hip hop when we first started was under an Islamic banner. A Islamism type of banner, holistic. You know, we were teaching about Tantra. We were teaching about the Tao. We were teaching about metaphysics, the tree of life, and speaking in Phoenician. Shout out to Brother Batin. He was the first one that brought the ancient Phoenician in which we speak to that song, Get Live. Shout out to Slum Village and all of that. So even with that, the state of where we are today, it's cleanup time. The elders have to come back. Hip hop is not a young man's game. That's the people trying to run that crap to talk the industry and this, because, you know, I don't see no jazz musician saying, well, jazz is a young man's game. I don't see rock and roll saying, oh, well, you know, the young people got it now, man. You know, they don't want to hear us. No. It's time for low self-esteem and the divide and conquer, the Willie Lynch, the young versus the old, and the this versus the that. It's time for all of that to be erased. Because the real problem is the elders are not passing the game down to the youth. I'm the way I am because some elders grabbed me, about four of them, said, look, young blood, look, this is what you're going to go through as a man in life. Where are the elders to come through in abundance, I mean? Or even have a label that does that, that sets people up for success and not prison or the grave. When do we get past taking advantage of the innocence of the youth, male and female, slipping them roofies, giving them alcohol that's tainted. You got minors drinking, drugging. Their brains aren't even developed yet. Your brain's not fully developed until you're in your 20s. We got to think about that. People, the state, I see, you know, Luther Campbell turning it around. I'm seeing Lil Jon coming in. It used to be crunk juice, but now he's got like some calm water and, you know, he on some Zen type thing. This is what we're talking about. And there's no hypocrisy there. It's okay to say, well, dang, you know what? I lived my life. I had to get these experiences to get me to this point. So now I'm going back to, dang, basically what Mud and him was talking about, what the Order and him was delivering back in the 90s. We've been here. We still here. Life without order is chaos. It's our fault. It's our problems. Women, ladies, young girls, you buy most of the hip hop out here. You are the number one patrons and the fans, the matriarch. What you listen to, you may not understand this, but that's what your eggs inside your body is listening to. When you're pregnant and you're eating whatever and jamming to these songs, your child hears this. Your womb is important. Why? Because you make the babies, male and female. If there's a maniac on this planet, it came from a woman. You can't say, well, daddy. No, most of the daddies ain't even there. Let's just keep it real. Mama's baby, daddy's maybe. Ladies, y'all got to stop shifting the blame. Because if y'all was really on your game, Lauryn Hill would still be here doing the thing. Sexy Red probably wouldn't even exist. Let's just be for real. Let's just keep it real. We talk about Jay-Z and the controversy and Diddy, the diddler. He did. You empowered him. I met Diddy. I met Mace. They came over, shook our hands, okay, and kept moving. They had body paint on them, and we was at Atlanta Live. Yeah, Atlanta Live. 1996, 1997, something like that. So people have always, I've been to, not no Diddy parties, but I've been to parties and seen a lot of celebrities. That don't mean you got to join in. Just because they doing what they doing doesn't mean you have to do it too. Where do we start to say, well, look, man, y'all could go do the fuddy-duddy, whatever y'all getting into. I ain't hating on no LGBTQ, IA, whatever. Do you live your life? What I'm saying is, I got the S on my chest for straight and narrow. Respect my gangster. I'll respect yours. This is where we at. The respect has been lost. You can't make people be what you want them to be just because you sign them to a contract and you want to hold something over them, their dreams, their faith. These are our talents given to us from the Most High. There's no way in the world should be warped, perverted, transverse, transformed for any other society. The reason y'all catching what y'all catching is because you're in divine violation. You are violating the divine orders of individuals by not respecting the God inside of them because you want to play devil. Well, it's about to get hot. Islam.
1: Censor means to silence, to reject, to deny, to exclude, and to omit one's position, one's view, one's reality, and one's experience. as to say, it's not true, it doesn't exist. And censor also means a mechanical device that assures that we don't have to touch this or touch that. And I find it simply amazing how those of us who are of the African descent taught whites hygiene, how to be clean. And then they come up with a sensor that makes sure you don't have to touch doors, touch the toilet, touch the faucets, touch anything dealing with humanity. Now you just swipe your card. You don't have to touch the person who is servicing you. Touch. They want to appear so clean, so top notch, so this and that, when we all know they are the total opposite of what they're trying to portray. They're the most nastiest, unclean people ever. They allow our children to use the restroom and come out without washing their hands, drying their hands. And that causes bacteria and other illnesses. But do they care? No, because they don't see it being a problem. But we will march them right around and tell them to go in there and wash their hands and dry their hands. And they'll do it. Censure stops us from being human, from being humane, from connecting as well as interconnecting, from being communal, from being who we always have been.
2: Hey everybody, Dr. Censure. Is dropping in on you. Hope everybody is having a great day. Look, I'm not going to be long. I'm on my way to meet Mary and we've got something we're doing. And I'm taking a break in the day to get that done. But on the way to pick her up, I wanted to stop and talk to you guys, man. I've been sharing a lot of stuff. I got a lot more content coming. There's so much that's going on multiple levels in the Black community. You heard me talk about epigenetics and psychology, epigenetics in the predisposition of trauma. You've heard me talk about the miseducation of Black youth. You've heard me talk about the emasculation of the Black male and the feminization of the Black male image, and that's a major push. But something that's really important to me that you've heard me talk about a lot is the restoration of the Black family nucleus. And there's very little that is in the Black community that's under assault at the intensity, level, frequency, and force as the Black family. It's done in a lot of subliminal ways. It's done in a lot of covert ways, but the whole purpose is to marginalize the Black family, because in marginalizing the Black family, we minimize the force of Black unity in the home, in the community. And what I mean by that, when you talk about Black men and Black women, you're talking about the merging of feminine energy with masculine energy, creating a strong synergistic force that can accomplish unbelievable things. But when you disrupt that, when you create division, when you create a situation where we spend more times fighting with one another, pointing fingers and placing blame than we do about healing and building and creating an environment for our youth to come up in and be fully educated and having the principles and values that are capable of creating a strong Black nation inculcated into their psyches at an early age. That's what happens in the Black family. When the Black family is functional, you're able to rear up children that understand the importance of Black group economics. You rear up children that understand the importance of black unity that understand the importance of holistic preparation in order to go out and compete, that understand the importance of their own self-identity versus trying to fit into what someone else has designated for them as far as identity. Finding their own place in the world, finding their own force, becoming a force. All of that is done at a very early age. That's what's not happening when you have division, when you have women fighting, black women fighting with black men assaulting black women, this whole idea of placing blame on the other. There's enough culpability to go around. There's enough fault to go around. Black men, we got a bunch of stuff we got to fix. Black women, we've got to stop seeing the black man as the enemy and understand that the worst of the worst is not the representation of the whole. We only get to see black men at their worst. It's projected in media. It's projected in music. It's projected in the news. It's projected all around you. So you take the experience that you had with a black man, which could probably bad, and then you take everything's been fed to you, and you start to think that's every black man. It's not. Some of us are out here busting our ass to be the best we can, not only for our families, but for our communities. Black men, stop bulking black women up in a hole. Every woman is not toxic. Every woman is not walking around with unsolved and unresolved issues. Yes. And one thing we need to know, because we possess something very powerful in ourselves, is that we have the ability to love women back to life. I've said this over and over again. We have the ability to love women back to life. And I'm not just talking about mates. I'm talking about loving on our sisters, regardless of their relationship to us. You don't have to know her to love on her. Open the door for her when you see her at the mall, when you see her at the store, when you see her at the restaurant. Speak kindly to her. Guard the way you talk about our women in public. That's not where we need to discuss our feelings, our assessments of our women. We need to guard our women. We need to protect our women. As Malcolm X said, years ago, the black woman is the most unprotected, uncovered woman on the planet. Don't get me wrong, black men are the most targeted. I get it. I'm not sitting up putting blame on one group. What I'm saying is we've been trained to look at each other as enemies. We've been trained to go for the juggler. We've been trained to make it a fight against the very one we need to be partnering with. That's not an accident. Have you been hurt? More than likely. I know I've had my share of poor and bad and hurting relationships with women. But in order to love my wife, I had to let that go. I had to sit up and understand that everybody's like that. I had to sit up and understand that I also had some culpability in that. How? Because I'm the common denominator. I tell my clients when they come to me and they're talking about this guy did this and this guy did that and this woman did this and this, and they're 4 or 5 relationship deep and they're still talking about the problems they have. And I'm like, okay, you do realize that the only common denominator in all these relationships is you. When are you going to take some accountability for that? If nothing more, you were not in a position to truly use your discernment to choose someone that was good for you. So in that sense, you still have some culpability in it. And also, normally when you go in something you ain't healed, you have problems trusting. So your behavior is untrusting, and that creates things. You're ready to blame somebody and point the finger and make allege different things. And that leads to things. All of this stuff we got to work on. We got to work on our mental health. We got to work on our mental strength, our ability to sustain our spiritual strength. But we've got to be aware and wise enough to see when someone's stirring the pot and we're biting on the bait. I'm not saying we ignore the things that are wrong. I'm saying that we need to get together as a whole and work on it. No, it's not going to be easy. I always get people talking about, it's too late for this, man. Do you see where we're at? The bottom line is, I'm not built as a quitter. I've never been built as a quitter. I've gone up against some unbelievable odds and come out on top. It wasn't because I had the best odds. It wasn't because I knew the right people. It wasn't because I made all the right. It was simply because I made up in my mind it was going to be done and what nothing anybody else was going to do about it. We're going to have to get that type of commitment inside of ourselves and about our people. We're going to have to stop acquiescing and being compliant and complacent with white supremacy racism as if we don't have a force within ourselves to do something about it. But we've got to stop sitting up and turning on one another. That's there. That's their trump card, is infighting. If we can get them aimed at each other, they can't be aimed at us. If we can get them blaming one another, they'll never truly blame us. They'll talk about it. They'll talk about discrimination. They'll talk about inequity and lack of opportunity. They'll talk about miseducation. They'll talk about mass incarceration. They'll talk about gentrification. Oh, they'll talk about all of that. But at the end of the day, they'll be fighting one another. They won't realize that all these things have created hardships and difficulties that lead to some of the things they're frustrated about. They'll just turn on one another. That has to stop. We need to be honest with one another. We need to let one another know how we feel about what's going on and how we're being treated. But we also got to understand that we are dealing with someone else who is actually... No person does harm without having been harmed. You know, every blue moon, a psychopath is born. You know, a psychopath doesn't have the sense of morality, the sense of empathy, the ability to feel and care about what's right. They only do what suits them, and they have no qualms about it because they have no feelings. That's a rarity. Psychopaths are born. We're not talking about psychopathic behavior in that sense. We're talking about a developed psychopathy that comes from trauma on top of trauma, with something known as complex trauma that we haven't dealt with. And now it's turned us on each other, and we're still fighting a war, but we're beating at the air because we don't have our crosshairs aimed at the right target. That has to stop. It has to stop. Look, I'm about to get here and pick up Marion, but I just wanted to talk to you about that. Look, don't forget to support the work we're doing. We got a lot of things coming this summer. We got a lot of situations. As a matter of fact, I got a family right now that me and my colleagues are working to help. That's like major, major. And I'm thinking about how I'm going to bring it to you guys, but I really could use some help right now. Right. Show some love. On that note, I'm out.

0: Hello, everybody. It's Dr. Rick dropping in along with my colleague, Dr. Michael K. Blanchard. Together, we are the teachers. Our guest today is Mr. Robert Upton, whose stage name is Kid Conscious. He was brought to my attention by Dr. Blanchard. So I'm going to let Doc take the lead on this one, and I'm going to sit back in the cut. And we're gonna let it roll. It's all you got.
1: All right. Good morning, everybody. All the teachers, listeners. We have Robert Kid Conscious Upton here. He has played in several programs like Chicago PD. He's been in Gatorade commercials, The Exorcist. He's played on Broadway. He's played on The Chi. Robert, it's great to have you, man. We met probably about a week ago at the King of Pop's house. And if I know everybody knows who the King of Pop is, right?
2: MJ, all day.
1: Exactly. Not Michael Jordan.
2: No, not that Mike.
1: Yep. So, Doc, we met at the King of Pop's, myself and a special friend of mine who I was taken up there to see Michael Jackson's house. We ran into Robert and his mom, Gloria, correct?
2: Yes, that's right.
1: Yep, his mom's Gloria. And she played an incremental role in his upbringing and everything. And we got into a pretty good conversation about, you know, what it takes to raise particularly young Black men and keep them focused. And so I asked him to come on the show because I thought that he would be a good inspiration to young people. Because everybody today, when you ask young people in school, what do they want to be? 9 times out of 10, they're going to say a rapper or an entertainer or even something in sports, right?
2: Yeah.
1: But they don't realize, Doc, they don't realize the sacrifice and how much work you have to put in to get where Robert is right now. So I wanted him to come out and explain to our people his journey. And what it took for him to get into the field of acting, but also he's doing two things. He's, you know, a lot of times people go from acting to music. Some go from music to acting. You know, LL is one of those that went from music into acting. You're doing them both at the same time.
2: Same time.
1: You're trying to build an entertainment career in acting, and also you're trying to build a career in hip hop.
2: Yeah.
1: So just a little bit about your upbringing in Chicago. You're from Chicago. You started acting at the age of 9, doing plays, and that kind of started you off. So give us a little bit of background on your.
2: Growing up. Okay, so my family is very connected to entertainment in general. My cousin Lorenz Tate used to have these yearly reunions where we would all get together, and he'd bring a lot of celebrities and things of that sort around us. And I think that was the first taste of wanting to be a celebrity, was when he was having events here in Chicago at the Martin Luther King Center. After that, I asked my mom if, you know, being on stage was something for me. At first, I think she thought it was a joke, but I took initiative myself at school to put myself in programs because I really, really, really wanted to express my talents on stage. And I started doing plays and hosting events. I started doing that way young, first, second grade, third grade. And then once she saw I had a talent for it and people loved me on stage, my mom's like, you know what, let's get you trained. Let's get you ready for it. And, you know, she starts to put me in a lot of different programs, competitions and everything, you know. Nothing really comes out of it. The most I got during those years was I did a actually crazy how we met. The place that I got my first recognition was Michael Jackson's event. He had an event where he was having a charity event, and at the time, I wanted to be a hip hop like fanatic. Like I wanted to rap and dance and all that. So I had the Michael Jackson outfit on because I wanted to do the Michael Jackson for his, you know, for his event. And I did it for maybe the first 10 minutes and was embarrassed. Going forward, going to high school, stay in Drama Stars. I meet Mr. Sean Brown from Chicago Fire. If you don't know what that is, you got Chicago Fire is one of the most prominent TV shows we have here in Chicago. Right. She was the secretary and she was on the TV show for 4 seasons, but she also was a counselor at my high school, Kenwood Academy. Right. And because I went through so much mentally and emotionally, when she saw that I was a kid who continuously did the unique thing and was pushed to the side, she came to me and she was like, hey, maybe you should go harder at this acting stuff. And I was like, ah, I do it for fun. My mama put me in it and I like it. But, you know, I want to be an accountant one day. You know, everybody, like you guys are saying, like everybody grows up and wants to be an actor and a rapper, right? Well, no, I was scared. that's not how that went down. I had a lot of confidence. I knew what I wanted to do. I knew where I wanted to go. I just didn't know how I was going to get there. And Miss Brown, and God rest her soul, she died in 2017. That woman is the start of my entire career. I cannot say that I would have ever been an actor on television, doing anything for any published sites, magazines, the Herald, any competitions. I would have never done it had it not been for Deshaun Brown. So any credit I give it to God and that young lady. After that, I kind of took off. Okay, I did the August Wilson monologue competition. Which was a competition between thousands of students across the nation, around 200,000 at the time. Right now it's millions. It's even on Netflix now. It's called the August Wilson Monologue Competition. And at the time, Chicago had never placed. We never placed first, second, third, any of that, you know. And I was a junior in high school. I was not a senior. And long story short, I won the first round, second round, got to the Chicago final. I got second place nationally, got sent to New York. They told me that there was going to be a lot of celebrities there. I didn't know who was going to be there. And then there's the big dog, the real, the person everybody want to be, Denzel Washington, walks himself out on stage, gives me a lot of advice, teaches us a lot of stuff for 3 days straight. And then on that third day, we get our awards and man, I went second place nationally. And I didn't see it coming. I wouldn't have never guessed it. I actually was super humble. I was telling everybody like, man, y'all too good. Man, I don't know how I made it this far, you know, but it's all God and the rest is history. Like you just said, Mr. Blanchard, that the rest of my career came from that. Ended up getting an agent, and I'm still working to today.
1: Wow. So how special is it for you to come out of Chicago? Because Chicago is rough. You know, I'm originally from South Bend, so I spent a lot of time in Chicago. What were you like as a student? And I think I read in one of your one of the stories that you had some bullying going on when you were in school, so a little bit of that.
2: Yeah.
1: What were you like?
2: Straight A student. I'm gonna be honest, straight A student, highly intelligent, did not push myself enough though. I think that's something that I learned over the years. As a kid, I was smarter than most kids. I don't know why. I think it's God given. I had a lot of natural intellect, so taking tests were easy for me. Finishing assignments while I was in class was super easy. Straight A's, only had 4 classes my senior year of high school. I'd say that the type of student I was I always wanted to challenge what I was being taught. I had a very unique way of looking at life. I had been told that I had comprehension problems up all the way up until maybe my sophomore year of high school, and then they told me, oh, it's not a comprehension problem. He just literally thinks outside the box. And I'd say the type of student I was I am always learning, but at the same time, challenging everything I'm told. I don't think that in any way, if you are a person on this earth, if you know what knowledge really is, knowledge is just the, it's just intellectual information given to you by someone else's perspective. And I don't want to just fully encompass anyone else's blueprint or understanding. I always try to go off of either God or my own understanding. God first, of course, but but yeah.
1: So is that, let me delve into this. So you go by the name Kid Conscious. Explain how you came about choosing that name, because I think you hit on it a little bit right now, but how did you choose that name and why?
2: Man, I done changed rap names like 10 times.
1: All right, well, give me a couple of the other ones. You said 10 times. So,
2: 10 times, 10 times.
1: Right, so at give first, me a couple of the other ones, too.
2: Okay, as a kid, I was Big Nate. Don't even know what that came from. Like, I don't know what Big Nate came. I call it was a Big Nate because that was this little video game that I used to play.
1: Oh, okay. I thought it was kid. Because you like Nate Dogg, you know?
2: I love Nate Dogg, too. Hey, rest in peace to Nate Dogg. But no, it was a video game on a computer where it was this little big kid. Like, he used to be like 10 feet tall, and they used to call him Big Nate. And I was like, oh, I'm like a big kid, you know? So they used to call him some Big Nate. Then it was Rob Neasy. It was Rob Neasy. And then Rob Neasy turned into Neasy Nims. Then Neasy Nims turned into No More Neasy, Rob Nice. And then I was like, okay, people don't want Neasy, Nims, Rob Nice, they don't like. They were rocking with it. I was rocking with it. And then, what was that? How did I, then I called myself Conscious. That was the first time I called myself Conscious. I called myself Conscious because my junior high school, I was spitting. And someone was like, man, you speak a lot of stuff that like really touched my soul. And I was like, oh, man, you know, I'll be speaking that Conscious stuff. She was like, yeah, you could be like Chicago's Common. You know, Common is called Common. And I was like, nah, I can't be Common. But you know what? Call me Conscious. And they was like, ooh. And I was like, all right, so I threw Conscious on there. And then I was rapping a whole bunch of Conscious rap. And people was just like, all right, man. But we also want to get lit to your stuff, man. You're young. You know what I'm saying? We want to... You know, you used to be a kid in a lot of this stuff, like Big Nate, Neasy Nims, Rob Nice. You know, Conscious is cool, but we don't want you to be too conscious. And I was like, So I sat at the house, and I was like, you know what? They're right, because I do like to have a lot of fun. You know what I'm saying? Like, the type of tracks I make are fun. They're upbeat. They're very, you know, even if they have a message, I want it to still be able to be listened to and not have to go, oh, am I learning something right now? You know what I'm saying?
1: Right. So you started out when you started producing the first tracks, they were mostly conscious?
2: All conscious.
1: Yeah,
2: all conscious.
1: No cursing. Mm-mm. So what led you to change? Because obviously you did change, right? You did change your lyrics and the music. When I listen to what you're doing now compared to what you said you were doing earlier,
2: yeah,
1: was it peer pressure to do that, or you know, what do you think?
2: A little bit. I'll be honest. I'm never going to front my move. Yes.
1: Did you get more plays? Did you get more plays from the non-conscious hip hop than you do the hip hop where you are cursing and talking about, you know, what's going on in the hood and this and that and some of the dysfunction that we have in the community? A lot of rappers talk about that in their lyrics.
2: Did I get more streams from the non-conscious music? Yes and no. At first, yes. And that's why I was okay with changing from being 100% conscious. At first, yes. All of my tracks were hitting. I just repeated the same line, or if I had a song that you could just repeat. Mm-hmm. But then, I actually realized that I didn't like that either. Me, myself, like I told you, I don't like to take anyone else's mindset. And that was starting to really eat away at me to the point where I felt like I was selling my soul. So That's why I added kid conscious. So kid came at that point. At that point, that's when I became kid conscious. Because what I realized is that, all right, I can't 100% try to teach somebody. I'm young, I'm very young. I'm not, you know, everyone's greatest idol right now. And that's one thing. However, I do want to still tell the truth, but I also want to have fun doing it. So how can I do that? That is when my tape, No Signal,

0: Yeah.
1: Because we all have mamas, right? And we know mamas don't want us using that B word and H word and all those, right?
0: Mm-hmm. Well, I can say it wasn't my mama that had a problem with it. I'm from Chicago, man. My mama from Eaglewood.
1: She didn't have no problem with it, huh?
0: Nah, cursing and stuff is not the problem. It's about what you curse and saying. If you know what I'm saying, even LL curse, you know, even common curses, even a lot of people curse. It's not about cursing. It's not about using profanity. It's about how you are depicting what you want from your audience and what you want them to see. If you want them to see an abusive, drug-ridden dude that just like, oh, I smoke on weed all day and fuck on shorties and blah, blah, blah, blah, blah, and that's what you want to push out, that's one thing. But if you're saying, man, I'm the type of dude that knows how to have fun, but at the same time respect my woman, I can give you a love song, but I can also get lit with you at the that's more or less the balance of life. You know what I'm saying? And I think that's all she wanted to teach me. That's all my mother ever wanted to teach me was, yeah, you can have a lot of fun, but you still got to do the right thing. You know what I'm saying? So.
2: And Doc knows how I am and where I'm at. And the one thing I can respect out of what I've heard so far is growth and evolution. That's everything about it. You know, Doc and I talk about this all the time. And I think what makes me who I am is every day I wake up and realize I'm not there. I've never woke up and said, I'm that dude. I've never woke up and said, you know, I'm the most researched, most written guy on the planet. I'm that dude. That's just never been who I am. And the people around me, you know, when they're talking, that's the theme. It's like, what I can appreciate about you most is when you walk in the room, you're probably the most knowledgeable person in the room, but you're the most willing to listen to what everybody else has to say, because that's how you learn. You learn by understanding that you gain something from everything, but there has to be a desire to grow. So my thirst for learning is pushed by my desire to grow. So I don't want to be the same man tonight when I go to sleep that woke up this morning.
0: Yep.
2: That means I've got to engage stuff purposefully.
0: Yep.
2: And that's uncomfortable. But if it doesn't take you out of your comfort zone, you're not growing.
0: Uh-huh.
2: Okay,
0: yeah.
2: So,
0: yeah.
2: And I pop in McFly and I immediately hit him. I'm like, dude, my peeps hear this. They gonna lose their freaking mind. And so we sit down, and my thing is, okay, I tell you what, you know the whole story. You lead, because normally I'm the one pop off, they have to shut me up. So I say, I'm gonna sit in the cut. You know it, get to the story. I say, when I get to a point where I'm feeling it, I'll interject, because I need to know the story. I don't know the story. The first thing I get to see is this. I say, this can't be where we start. So, because like my people will lose their mind, and so we're at a point now, so we understand how we get to where we get. And I understand, I'm 55, you're in your 20s, two totally different perspectives, even when you're seeing it from a place to where we want to be a positive influence. There's a lot of pressure in the industry, and Doc talk about this. I come from the music industry. I grew up in gospel music. My brother's a musician. My nephew, who's a drummer also, my brother's like sick, right? Sick with a drum. Been drumming since he was four, never took a lesson. His son is the drummer for Toby.
0: Mm.
2: And so, you know, they get ready to go on tour again at the end of the year. But like, so when it comes to it, man, I've had Juvie's kids in my house. You know, that's... Doc knows that's a whole nother life I've lived before I got off into this. I've always been the intellectual. I've always been the writer. But that was a time, man. One of my best friends was the road manager for Atlantic. So Trey Songz has been in the house, Sean Paul, all these cats. And like Juvie travels in a tour bus. When he was back then, when he was touring, he traveled in a tour bus. And he kept his kids with him. That's one thing I say about dude. Dude is a family dude. And he said, man, I got a gig at the club, man. Can you watch the kid? So I got his six kids at the club with my six kids.

0: and I got a whole house full of kids because I ain't doing the club scene. I'm older than them. I'm older than them. I'm still out there, but I'm older than them. But I've seen all this, man. I've been in the studio in the 80s. I've been in the studio with John P. Key, and I was just talking to my brother earlier. We hooked up at the cigar shop. And John is about to go on tour again. And I said, man, wouldn't you want to be that dude that's so bad? You just sent out a tweet, say, I'm looking for background singers. And by the end of the week, you're going to have about 20 you can pick from that are going to be the baddest background singers just by sending out a tweet. That's who that dude is.
1: And so,
0: you know, just sit down and come up with a song off the top of your head. And then from him, all the stuff like Kirk Franklin and all these cats flow out of that. And he was the bridge from the Walter Hawkins, the Eddie Hawkins, the Keith Pringles, all those cats in the early 80s. He's the bridge to the cats that we're listening to now that has brought the funk into gospel. And so, John, but like, I'm literally, man, he did a whole album with us.
1: Who? He did the whole album?
0: Yeah, he did the whole album back in the 80s.
1: I got to hear this.
0: The name of the album is I Am Determined. It's on YouTube. I ran across it. The whole album is on YouTube.
1: Okay.
0: It's crazy. That was our set. That was the church's first album. We was in a community group. Matter of fact, the label we were on, Jewel Records and Tapes out of Shreveport, held Southeast Inspirational Choir, which is the choir Yolanda Adams came from.
1: What?
0: So we will all be touring together. Yeah. So, I mean, like, I grew up in this. So I've seen it. I've seen it from everything. So when I started Odyssey Entertainment, I put myself out there. And my thing is, I walked away from it probably like 15 or 16, because I was like 15 when we did that with John. And 15 and 16, my athletic ability took over. Oh. So my brother, who's he's sweet with the handles and he can play ball, but Them sticks, man, he was sick. So he ended up staying with music and doing his thing. He done dropped 4 albums of his own. Just check out G-Maze and New Era. He's about to drop another one. They're about to do another one. But
1: okay,
0: he's a drummer. But, yeah, man. So this whole thing with me, man, when we talk about music, I've seen the evolution of the evolution of hip-hop from the 70s. I've watched it come up, and I watched it lose its identity. People don't understand. And I'm going to turn it back over to you. Most people don't understand the history of hip hop. People are just, you know, it's rap. No, hip hop was a culture that was birthed out of the destruction of the Black Panther Party and the Black Nationalist Party. When COINTELPRO moved in and disrupted that, when Fred Hampton got killed, when they were starting to send Black Panthers to prison, when Assad and them had to break out and do what they did. They erupted on the East Coast, especially in the New York area, another movement. And this time it was what we needed. It was, there's no head. You can't kill the head and kill the movement. It was an entire cultural evolution of how we talk to each other. You know, that's dope. That's fly. That's bad. But bad, like DM say, not bad meaning bad, but bad meaning good.
1: Yeah, you know, that's bad. You're a bad man. Go ahead.
0: Yeah, so
2: if I was born in that time, I just want to let you know, I would be just like LL. I'd be a pioneer, boy. We'll be in here.
0: Anybody will tell you that L's one of my dudes because he changed their. That was, you know, like the cats like Kool Herc, Africa Bambaataa, all these cats. They brought it. That was the commercialized side of it with Sugar Hill Gang.
1: Yeah.
0: And Curtis Blow was like the dude that anchored it. Then Run DMC just took it to one level. But when L hit the scene,
1: it was a rap.
0: People talk about the God, and Rakim is the God. MC, this dude is sick. He was a decade ahead of his time. But there's no Rakim without L. Matter of fact, Rakim's first travel was on tour with L.
2: I think you're the first person I've heard admit that above the age of 30. I just want to let you know that. I say this, I've said, because I'm a Capricorn, all right? I'm going to be honest with you. I'm a Capricorn, and then Rob, you know what I'm saying? So I've always, like, one of my biggest inspirations is LL Cool J, because it's like, to know another dude thinks like me, has the same type of understanding, be licking his lips all day. You know what I'm saying? That, the type of shit I've always done. You know what I'm saying? And my thing is, like, I watch how he moves. I watch how he does business. I watch how he talks to women. I watch how he even does his wife. And LL is not only the GOAT of rap, he is the, like, first superstar rap actor, in my opinion. If you think about it, before NWA goes off, before all of this stuff becomes gangsta rap, you got this dude who already could appeal to dudes in rapping, but also could appeal to women, and then he goes to acting. Yo, like, you guys, like, that is the real pioneer of me.
0: Most people have never even heard of In the House.
2: Huh?
0: Most people have never heard of In the House.
3: Come on. Oh, yeah, for sure,
0: yeah. You know, I mean, like, you know, so before Fresh Prince, because everybody thinks of Will Smith as being that dude that crossed the barriers, but L was already in the house.
2: Exactly. Exactly.
0: And he was honing his skills and doing all of that. But my thing is, he changed how you flowed. Yes. For people who listen to rap, he changed how you flowed. And if you see Rakim, you see him take L and then add lyricism to it. And so it was flow and lyricism that he took from it. Then you got a bunch of other cats who come behind it. But the reason that I have LL there, and with me, it's a back and forth with Papa, because you got to do any dude that's been dead 27 years and still the number one all-time seller and still set out selling everybody. He was on a different level. But again, he was connected to, his mom, Afeni Secure, his dad's locked up. His godmother is Asada Shakur. All this stuff pumped in his head. There's a story that I watched. I forget the name of this podcast, but it's in a barbershop in Harlem.
2: Mm-hmm.
0: And these cats are kicking it. And it's cats that you know. They all up in there. And one episode, it was Omar Epps, Big Daddy Kane, and I'm trying to think of somebody else. And everybody was talking about when there were different little beefs going on, like, you know, Big Daddy Kane used to be with the Juice Crew, and then KRS-One came out and went after the Juice Crew because he felt like they were trying to claim rap, and rap came out of the Bronx, not out of Queens, and so that was this beef going on, and Big Daddy Kane was getting in the middle of it, so it was like, you know, hey man, But anyway, Omar starts talking about Pop. He said, man, let me tell you something. He said, when we did Juice, I was 15. He was 17. And he said, man, I'm going to tell you how this dude was. This dude was just like, his mind was like just way up here. And we would be doing things with kids. And we would do kid stuff. But then he would go off into this place. And I'd be like, man, where you at? You know, he said, and then that was his thing. We were on the set. And that was this story that was popping off. It was on the radio and everything else. A girl had threw a baby in the trash, dumpster. And like, for them up there in New York, man, it was a common thing. So they were like, okay, you know, whatever. And they went on. And Pop, it had him shook. So he was like, hey, what's going on? So they got to talk about it. And they say, hey, man, we're going to hang out. He said, man, I ain't doing that. He said, the next day, Pop is rapping, Brenda's Got a Baby. He's gone home and his mind is taking in what's happening in life, and then he's bringing it back. And he was 17. You got to think, he was 17 when he first made that kind of move. You know, he had been with Digital Underground and did a bunch of other stuff, but his first album was at 18. Between 18 and 25, Pac did Everything You See.
2: Yep.
0: Between 18 and 25, this dude dropped 700 and something songs.
2: Yeah.
0: That right there. But with L, what made L to me that dude is how long he stayed relevant.
2: Yeah.
0: He starts in 85. He's still relevant in 2005. He's still selling out.
2: Yeah.
0: 2005. So, yeah, man. So, but that, again, that goes to the point that I was trying to make about you in the first place, is I think if we all look back, we got parts of us in our past where we're going like, man, that doesn't look nothing like me now.
2: Yeah.
0: they hear that first. You know, I don't want them to read that. I don't want them to see that. I don't want them to hear that. So, like I said, I'm starting to get the story now, so it makes a whole lot of sense. But,
2: yeah, you know what?
0: Yeah, go ahead.
2: Can I say this about the Pac thing? What's so crazy about Pac to me and Biggie and those kids that died at the age that I am now, 25. I'm going to just say it like this. Like, in my honest opinion, I would have been the 2022's Tupac had I made it the way that I seen myself making it 2 to 3 years ago, maybe even 4, you know what I'm saying? And I think it's because as a young Black man, even if you're super intellectual, you have your own mind, you have a lot of anger towards the things that you're saying that you don't agree with, right? And you have a lot of anger towards, once you start learning that your lifestyle and the way you were raised wasn't 100% healthy, and it wasn't copacetic for you. It's a lot of anger, especially at, you know, your parents, your community, the people around you. You start become paranoid. And I think that is I've watched all of the documentaries of all the greats, honestly. And I watch and I've read so much because I like to read when it comes to the things that I love. Now, I'm not going to lie. I don't like to read when it comes to stuff that I don't like. You know what I'm saying? But if it got something to do with science fiction or hip hop or acting or anything that has to do with helping my mental go to another level, I'll read it, you know? So, and I think that Pac was the same way. It's, the more I watch, you know, how he was and how he was raised, and he was highly attractive. He was dark skinned. He was tall. You know, he had a lot of pressure on him. He was young. And the only thing I keep thinking is, if I was Pac, I would have waited. And that's probably why, in my opinion, I have not dropped anything in the last 2 years, really, that I think that I would want to promote, you know. And I think that in 2017, 2019, when I was dropping my original stuff, and Dr. Blanchard was just talking about this, the transition of trying to be all conscious and then do secular music and then forget certain things. I think Pac didn't get the chance to do what I did, which was take a break from music for a minute, let him see his real life and see where it could be dangerous for him. You know what I'm saying? And I think that I had a lot of those same experiences, and I feel bad that that's what ended up happening. But yeah, Pac will always be missed and revered as one of the goats of this game. So, yeah.
0: I mean, you said a thing, and I think that what I try to take out of these type of encounters is a revisitation of where I was at your age. Mm-hmm. And look at it in the same way when I'm dealing with my kids. It's like, okay, you're parenting from where you're supposed to be parenting from, but are you understanding from where you're supposed to be understanding from? Because you can't relate to them. You can't relate to them because you're seeing something from a position they've never even experienced. So I can't get there. I have to go back and say, what was I thinking? And I'm like, yeah, I was thinking some crazy stuff back then. I was moving like this. I had a temper, you know. You got to remember that you've had some times where you could have easily been out of here. And if I'm honest with myself, there are a couple times, you know, I should have been gone, and I'm here. And so when I look at situations like that, it's like a path that no matter how gifted you are, unless you're one of the few that were born in an affluent home, your path to greatness came through struggle.
2: Yep.
0: And so in that struggle are choices. And I said this other day that it is not the conditions and circumstances of life that determine your destiny. It is the decisions you make.
2: Yep.
0: And all it takes is one wrong choice. Pop, don't get in that car.
2: Man. And that's really what I was alluding to. I didn't want to say it like that, but it's
0: that one choice. Biggie, don't go to LA. just one choice that I did. But see, when you're 25, you still think you're invincible. And you got to really look at Pac. Pac had been shot 6 times already.
2: Yeah, he thought.
0: So
2: he
0: you was know, he's thinking, you know, ain't nothing can kill me. And so you got these things that you have to move through. You have to make these choices. And people ask me, how did you go from being that person who had no problem being violent if you felt threatened or challenged or whatever the situation was? How did you go from that to being this person that's constantly speaking to Black men about not being violent? I said, speaking of, this is one of the guys that I actually mentor. I'm going to have to hit him later. But it was simple. My firstborn changed everything. It went from me not caring whether I lived to knowing I needed to live because I wasn't going to leave him behind.
2: Because you had something to live for.
0: Something bigger than me.
2: Bigger than you. Bigger. And I said this, and this is so crazy. I got a great mom. I think it's because my mother that I'm able to come back to equilibrium. Because, man, the stuff you are talking about, I thought I was invincible when I got off Broadway. Let me put it like this. Like, and I started to realize why Pac and all of these people have their demise. You get all of this shine, right? You get all of this shine. You get all of this, like, prizes and people telling you what you're going to do and how you're going to do it and what and you're going to be a superstar. Everybody want to see you. You know, everybody want to see you make it, right?
0: Right.
2: Until you fuck up. Until you do something that they don't want you to do. Do you do something that they wouldn't agree with? Now it's, what are you doing? What are you doing? What are you doing? What are you doing? What are you doing? And I'm thinking, I'm looking back at Pac, and I'm thinking about, like, the rape case. And I'm thinking about all the stuff he was going through at that time, right? And I'm thinking about all his friends. And he even says in the testimony, he says, I did not start or initiate any raping or anything. That young lady came on to me. My friends got to doing shit with her. That she was okay with the whole thing and then told me to come along. You know what I'm saying? I'm listening to him, like, you know, defend himself. And the only thing I'm thinking is they don't give a fuck about what you're saying, Pac. You are Tupac. You are the person that's supposed to do the right thing at all times. It doesn't matter if you were drunk or you didn't know that they were raping or you didn't know what was going on. You are held responsible because you the guy that everybody looking at. And once you realize you're young and there's 40 and 50 and 30 and 40-year-olds looking at you and saying that you should be responsible for something that they didn't even want to take responsibility for years. And I'm literally looking at Tupac like, y'all looked at this man like he was a god. Like he was like here to save y'all, like the Messiah. And it was adults who were looking towards him for saving, for you know what I'm saying? And I feel like as a young kid, if you think about it, Dr. Rick, the anger you had, he had it at 100 times that level because it's like, I'm young. I don't get to be young no more because now everybody looks and reveres me as a person that should be able to teach and lead, right? And now I'm learning how to deal with my emotions and deal with who I am as a person. And it's a great thing I have my mother. And I don't have nobody. That Pac didn't have nobody like that. As much as I like his mom, you know, and you know, I like, you know, Pac, and I don't like Suge, I'm gonna be honest with you, but whatever. The people that was around him to, and you know, motivate him were there. He didn't have an influence around him that was purely like, you know, out of the music, out of all of the entertainment that could go, yo, you're forgetting to be human. You know what I'm saying? You're forgetting that you don't have to fight. You don't got to be gangster. You ain't got to, you know, yell all the time. You need to sometimes look for peace instead of conflict. And I think if my mother wasn't there, I would literally be in the same predicament as Pac. I mean that in every word.
0: One of the questions that Pac's asked in one of his lyrics is, will there ever be peace? And the question, I think that every Black man, if we're honest with ourselves, we face. I did a video yesterday that I uploaded, and it was basically, if I had to give it a theme, it was I'm concerned because I'm looking at, and what I said in this video that I uploaded was, I'm concerned because God has gifted us in ways unimaginable and we have not done anything with the gifts. And when I was talking about the gifts, I was talking about Malcolm, Martin, Medgar, Marcus Garvey, Carter G. Woodson, Asa Hilliard, John Henry Clark, Dr. Naeem Akbar, Dr. Amos Wilson, Dr. Khaled Muhammad, Neely Fuller Jr., Dr. Francis Kress Wilson, Dr. Joy DeGraw, I mean, Dr. Umar Johnson, Dr. Boyce, I mean, just so many minds bringing so much heat, so much level, and you know, book after book after book after book, lecture after lecture after lecture after lecture, most of them dying poor and having given everything, and we are still in last place. We still have 40% home ownership from the 60s. No improvement. We have actually experienced a widening of the wealth gap.
4: Yep.
0: All of the leverage arms we have, all of the knowledge we have before us, and we still aren't taking it serious enough to invest ourselves in change. We're still allowing them to pull the levers and send us the information that sends us in the wrong direction. We are literally biting on the misinformation biscuit, and we will not stop nibbling. And it, when I look at it, that's frustrating. I get where he's at. You can't, who said it? James Baldwin. To be black and be slightly conscious in this country is to be in a constant state of rage.
4: Yep.
0: Basically. You can't be aware of what's going on and it not bother you because you're seeing it every day. Every day you're walking out there and you're looking and you're going. And then you're sitting there saying, well, here's the solution. Oh, my God. Black men are doing this. Black men are doing it. Black boys are getting, and it's so much violence and they're doing this and doing this. Here's the solution.
2: What's so crazy is there is no fucking solution if we all don't agree with it. And this is something I've always thought, man. Like as a rapper, as an actor, as a person that people look up to, which is so crazy. I'll get to that in a minute.
0: But
2: if you are aware of what's going on, if you are aware and you're not just spending your weekends getting drunk, getting high, if you are aware and you start realizing, if you just walk outside and see how people just interact with each other, communicate with each other, love on each other, and that is really bizarre. A person like me who has a lot of passion, a lot of creativity, a lot of intellect can see what is going on, that it does not make sense. It is angry. It's like anger. It's like, yo, can you hear me? Can you hear that at the end of the day, what's going on, what you're doing, you're poisoning yourself. It's kind of like a metaphor. I read three men locked up in a cave, right? And they're staring at a wall, a fire, and giving a picture of what life is, right? They stay in that cave their entire life, right? And then one day they're freed. And they're told to turn around and they can see the real sun and see all of the grass and everything that's happening. And they don't just see the little stick figures that's in the cave no more. Maybe one of them goes, well, let me go see what this is, right? But the rest of them are just like what I think is going on with our black community. They're stuck. They're stuck in this understanding that this is real life, not that. That's not real life. I don't know what that is. I don't want to know what that is. That's not who I am. That's not where I was raised from. This is my life. This is what I know. It's like being a gangster. I remember being a gangster. I remember on the streets, we had to sell cocaine. I hear older people, 30 and 40 and 50, that still traumatized from those times, tell me dumb shit like, oh, man, we this is how we had to be back then. So that's why I am how I am now. No. That is what you were taught back then. So that's what you took back then. And now you need to learn a new way to live this way so that you can teach your kids so they can stop wowing about how to be emotionally available and emotionally intelligent so that we can get our finances up, our communities up, and actually go back to real hip hop and not all this mumble shit. And that's what I'm trying to do. That's my mission. Okay. But go ahead.
0: Yeah. No, I mean, you pretty much said it. The whole idea is there's a thing in psychology we talk about. That's a pretty common statement that a lot of people use, but it says perception is reality. And a lot of people don't understand what that means. That means that the mind creates your reality. That's the truth. You are what you think. You create and manifest what you think most, whatever your thoughts consume. So what the enemy understands is that if I can flood their thoughts with what I know is unproductive, they consume it. It becomes their reality. They believe poverty is their lot in life. They believe the only way out the hood is to slang dope. They believe or be an athlete or an entertainer. They don't think about becoming a lawyer, a doctor, an entrepreneur, a banker. They don't think about it because we're not going to show them that. We're not going to let them have access to that. We're going to target them early in life. We're going to target their boys with disproportionately referring them to special education at elementary as early as the kindergarten, 5 years old. We're going to start saying they got ADHD and oppositional defiant disorder, and then we're going to over-medicate them with psychotropic drugs like Ritalin, Vyvanse, Concerta, Norvax, and Adderall. Why? Because when we flood that in, now we got them on a Schedule II drug that is highly addictive, that really serves no other purpose but what we're using it for. But most of them aren't actually suffering from ADHD. We're going to pump it in them anyway. We're going to make them docile. They'll sit still in school. What we're doing, though, truly is alienating them from the academic and the educational process. And what we know is a large percentage of them are going to completely fall off and drop out of school before they get their diploma. What does that mean? They become five times more likely to what? Go to prison. Yep. So now, by the third grade, we can start calculating how many prison beds we need because prison is now big money. So now, not only do we not have them in the home and in the community, we have them in prison, institutionalized in them into another type of behavior that says that 77% of them, even when they're released, will recidivate because they can't get the programming out of their head. Then we're going to program the women to feel they're not beautiful. We're going to program them with the Eurocentric idea of what's beautiful. We're going to program with the idea that if you're lighter complected, you're beautiful than the dark complected sister. We're going to create colorism within their own community. So now they don't have to deal with white folks. They beefing with each other behind complexion. And we can go on and on and on and on of the different ways they're flooding us. Then we got our top so-called hip-hop people, which they're not. We got them telling us about Molly's and Percocets and
2: stupid
0: and
2: ass shit,
0: all this stuff like this.
2: I'm sorry, excuse my French. It's stupid.
0: And promoting all type of misogynistic behavior. We don't respect our women. We don't love our women. We don't know how to treat our women. We don't have a clue of what a man is. We're allowing everybody to define manhood for us. So hip-hop lost its power because we allowed them within the very thing we created to contend with them. They saw the power of it, and they usurped the power by bringing their money into it. And what are you going to tell a kid that comes from poverty and his mom is struggling and scratching, and he gets up there and they tell him, we're going to give you a $500,000 signing bonus. But when you come here, you can't spit that conscious stuff. You're on the hood. You're on the block spitting. I got some lyrics for you. You're going to have to talk about hitting some holes and doing this and busting caps and wetting and all this other stuff that's been the darn lingo down the line. And we'll put it out there and we'll pay you. We'll send you on tour. We're going to make you a millionaire.
2: I'll let that go. Man, it's so crazy. What?
0: How many kids do you know come from poverty got enough of an identity to sit up and say, no, I'm not rolling like that? One of the things, and I'm going to let Doc take it from here. One of the things that Doc has always said, that if I would flip the script on my platforms and start talking about some of the BS that a lot of other people out here talking about, I would have subscribers falling out the thing because I have the gift of gab.
2: That's right.
0: But he says he won't do it. He knows it. The first thing I did when I listened to your John, I'm like, I hit him up. I say, please tell me this more to this kid than what I just heard. And he was like, yeah, man. I said, well, you got to take it because I can't feed that to my people because they're going to look at me and say, how could you come at me today with this and tomorrow you showing me this? And so I know it's a story, but I don't know the story. So when Doc says I got him, I say, well, I'm going to trust you. Let's get on. Let's bring it. But you got to take the lead. And I knew. You saw me. I sit back in the cut. Then I say, there he goes. That's the kid I'm looking for right there. Mm-hmm. And then I jump on, and now you can't shut me up because I'm where I'm supposed. Now I know there's more to this kid than that one video.
2: Mm-hmm.
0: But I tell you what I can tell you is being from this background and having dealt with it for so long, I can tell you that you won't have no problem getting major money to back a video where you are using misogynistic terms referring to women, talking about money and all that. Yeah, you won't have no problem with that. Come out with something where you're talking about empowerment and your lyrics literally are the blueprint of the empowerment. They're not only not going to back you, they're going to try to find a way to blackball you, blacklist you. Why? Because you're a threat. That's the thing you got to look at is if you're not perceived by a threat by the enemy, you're not doing what you're supposed to be doing.
2: On me. And that's art. And that's the yeah. thing. I think that, Mr. Blanchard, go ahead. That's art. Go ahead. That's art for a reason.
4: Man, I don't know. I don't know how to follow Dr. Wallace because he just spit some serious knowledge. One of the questions I did have for you, though, was being a young person and having the early success that you've had, man, how do you stay fresh? How do you stay focused? How do you stay distraction-free with managing family and work? How do you do that, man? Because that's got to be very tough, you know, because you and I were going back and forth about getting you on the show, and I know your time is very valuable. You had a lot of things going on. How do you manage all of that? Because that's tough, because like you said earlier, you got people coming at you. You know, people see the talent that you have. People see the success you had. They don't see everything that you've been doing since you were 9 to get there. Yeah. They see the instant. They see the instant gratification. But you've been doing this a long time. How do you stay fresh and focused, man? You know, where you don't burn out, because you, like I said, you're taking two very challenging arts, music and acting, and you obviously want to be the best ever at both of those.
2: Mm-hmm. That's why it says gold on my shirt. But there's only one way how. I got up there. I go every morning and I read my Bible. Actually, I'm on the Bible app right now. I'm on the street. I got 126th Street right now. I'm mad because I should have all the days of this year, but I missed this one Saturday. I was so upset with myself. But it is what it is. God is the only way. I feel like if you don't have a real connection with God and you really don't continuously try to get back to your family and you're so focused on becoming the GOAT, that you forget you are ready to go, so people will wait on you anyway. You know what I'm saying? You don't have to rush to get the money and the stardom. That I always look at it like this. Like, my family struggled my entire life until now. And I think that just looking at it, I feel like whether or not they're going to struggle or not was inconsequential. So me trying to rush to do something that was probably going to sell my soul or give somebody, you know, power over me, like Dr. Rick just got done talking about. I got approached by Def Jam in the year 2017, and it wasn't the label himself. It was an A&R that they had that worked for them, and he had saw me at a show, and he told me about this 360 deal stuff, and he said some of the very same similar things that he just spoke on, like, hey, you know, you got to rap like this, you got to say it, talk like this in order to, you know what I'm saying, make it. And I was like, nah, I'm good. You feel me? And he had never understood why. He's like, man, your mama's struggling with bills. You know, I know you ain't got much money no more after that acting stuff. I know the money running dry. You know, there's nothing wrong with, you know, getting a deal. And just, you know, you can make your own albums after this next 2-3 years. And I'm 21. I would have been out by now, which would have been nice, right? But I think that if I had done that, man, what I'm blaming my other rap people for, I would have been a culprit of. I think that as a young man, you get entrenched by the weed and the vagina. Yeah, let's not say the other word. You get the having sex and somebody call. It's like a loud ringing. Y'all hear it?
4: Yeah, I think it's gone now.
2: There it is.
4: Yeah, okay. We can hear you.
2: God is the only way. You have to pray. You gotta keep yourself intellectually sound. You gotta be a good person. I attract a lot of good energy now because I give back. I do things for others. I actually care about what you do, and I'm not just focused on becoming the greatest actor. I already have done that, and my focus is staying on just bettering myself as a person. There's no way I can become a better actor or rapper if I'm not living my life, if that makes sense. You know what I'm saying? I'll be talking about, you know, the stuff that I wanted to do at 21, which was have sex and get money, if I don't actually get out in the world and realize what love is, realize what, you know, the power of, you know, manifesting things. And, you know, it's just, like I said, like, it's real life, like, just God, man. If you don't got that connection to him, you're going to be distracted. That's all I say. That's the only thing that'll help you through this. There's no way to escape the devil. The devil runs the air. If you read anything about the Bible, the devil runs the air. Bad energy runs this entire world, from sex trafficking to drugs to the government, right? So everybody can be distracted. You could be an industry person, a lawyer, a doctor, and be super in the matrix. I think that the only way you get out the matrix is you realize that a lot of religion is made up, a lot of things are made up, a lot of things that you think are right are made up. Even the Bible in some ways are made up, right? So you gotta always have that own personal connection to God. Always keep yourself open to learning others, not thinking that your way is right and another person's way is wrong, and start realizing that everybody has a process. And once you become a leader that can have the serenity to accept the things you cannot change, the courage to change the things you can, and the wisdom to know the difference, you become the type of leader that people can look up to and trust to be themselves around you, so they can open up and we can be at peace. You know what I'm saying? So that's the only way. That's the only way. I there's a lot of stress, a lot of shit. If I don't excuse my French, a lot of stress, a lot of things going on in life that could really cause you to break down. If you have that connection to God, you love yourself, you continuously are dwelling and understanding of others, you won't have that problem because you'll understand to have healthy boundaries and to keep moving forward.
4: Hey, Robert, I want to ask you, if you had a unlimited budget and you could produce your own movie series, what type of content would that look like? What would you do?
2: You had a time to kill. A Time to Kill. I already have it in my mind. You ever seen Time to Kill with Samuel Jackson?
4: Samuel Jackson, yeah.
2: I would do a rendition of that, and I would explain so much more shit. So much more things. There are so many more things that need to be explained about that movie and about what's going on in real life, about how the justice system is made up, like Dr. Rick just got on saying, the whole understanding of how drugs and everything is being pushed. There should be a time to kill. I think that at some point you need to know when to hold them and when to fold them, and when to fight back and when not. And I feel like we don't fight back nothing. Everybody else in this world that has a country knows that there's a revolution gonna happen if you do too much, right? Or the people gonna rise up. For hundreds of years, my black people have never rose and did nothing but keep getting killed up. In Black Wall Street, we tried it in the 1900s with the Black Panther Party. We tried our hardest, and they literally just, they Bigfoot stomped on us. You know what I'm saying? And I feel like that's exactly what happened in that movie. That's exactly what happened to his daughter. There was a dude that just thought he was just going to get away with something just because, you know, he was a different color. And I think I would change it up from being white versus black to power versus poverty. And I think that A Time to Kill, in my opinion, would culturally shock everybody. And I think that the way I would do it would show how the systems and powers hold things, and basically make it where you can't do something like a dystopian future. And that as black people and as people of poverty, there has to be a certain understanding that if this is the life that we keep living and pushing towards, there will be chaos. No order, it becomes chaos. And if it's continuous manipulation, it's chaos. So that's what I'd do. If I had an unlimited budget, I would for real, put on a short film backed by a soundtrack that I made myself. I would probably push the whole fuck fair understanding. That's the my brand that's coming out now that we get into this. I have a brand that's coming out called Fuck Fair. It's literally saying life is not fair, but that don't mean that you're not good. You know what I'm saying? Life isn't fair, but there are things to be grateful for. You're still alive. You got two hands. You got two feet. You got two eyes. You got power in your bones to keep moving. I think that's what I push. That's what I push.
4: Is there any content that you won't do as an actor? Is there anything that's just totally off limits for you?
2: No gay stuff. Sorry. Nothing against the LGBTQ community. I feel like it's just uncomfortable to ask somebody to do something that's not of their sexuality, to pretend to do it as somebody else that does have that sexuality. You know what I'm saying? I think, yeah, you can do it. You can do it if you want. Everybody should do what makes them feel comfortable, but you should also not do the things that make you feel uncomfortable, and that makes me feel uncomfortable. So, yeah.
4: Your mic is off, Doc.
2: I think that's what the buzzing sound is. Yeah, it was buzzing the whole time too. It's gone now.
4: Your mic is still off. Can't hear you.
0: Can you hear me now?
4: Yeah, we can hear you. Yeah, we can hear you now.
2: And plus, I'm about to come out with a love tape, man. It's called Safe Word. It's gonna be a tape for women to feel like
0: we
2: can talk about them in other ways than just how big their booty is. Think that
4: or is it a song or is it spoken word? Which is it?
2: It's a little bit of both. There's a little bit of spoken word in the album. It's gonna be a live recorded album at one point. But of course, you can stream it on platforms and things like that, so because the tracks are done. But yeah, it's going to be about loving women and loving them for who they are. And, you know, it gets sexual, but at the same time, it's not sexually explicit to make you want to just, yeah, pop a perk and go have sex. You know, it's more or less like loving, like 2000s rap, like Mary J. Blige type stuff. You know what I'm saying? So.
4: What other things are you working on the film side or the television side? Where can we view you at, like, coming up over the next year or so? What are you going to be doing? Anything coming up?
2: Honestly, I had a couple things with Hulu and a couple things with Independent Film Magic I done doing not too long ago that's going to come out. Got a new agent just a couple months ago, so a lot of things are really fresh. Power is something that my agent has been pushing me for a lot. So you see me on Power next year. I think that the other thing that I have going is I did just get contacted by Adam Arkin's assistant again, so I can talk to him again because, you know, I did do an episode with him on Next. Yeah, I mean, it's a lot of stuff that but really the thing that I'm doing right now is learning. So I'm going back to Second City. Second City is a really revered program here in Chicago that Jim Carrey, Will Ferrell, a lot of different people have been to. And I wanted to get into a little bit of that and learning character acting and things of that sort so that I can hope you, Casey, have these doctors on your advisory board. Yeah. These doctors are definitely on my advisory board from now on. They gonna be my eyes and ears. Shoot, the more they teach me, the more I stay myself out of trouble.
4: But yeah, we're definitely gonna keep in touch, man. We definitely will. Any time you need a resource or a listening ear, I'm gonna make sure you have Dr. Wallace's number. You have mine. Man, it's been enjoyable to talk to you. I know Doc has enjoyed it as well. You know, you redeemed yourself as Kid Conscious for sure.
2: I lost the name.
4: You are a kid kind. Yeah, no, you definitely no, are.
0: You're good.
2: Look. I promise you this. This is what I promise you. And don't tell nobody this. For all y'all watching, don't tell nobody this. This is what I promise you. In the year 2023, my name is not Kid Conscious, it's King Conscious now, by the way. There will be an album that I drop that has a lot of politically pushed things that I'm definitely going to tell you my viewpoint. I'm going to definitely be enemy of the state. But I'm going to have a marketing team behind the Lyrical Lemonade, things of that sort. A lot of people that you already know, big timers, I'm going to push, have them push it. And like you said, I might be the Notorious KC for a reason. That's my Instagram name for people that don't know that. I might be Notorious for a reason, but I'm okay with it. I'm all right with being the villain if I'm doing the right thing. I'm okay with being the person that people either love or hate. I'm okay with it. Any love or hate is really, in my opinion, love. So if you care that much about me to hate me, that means you love me. So that's cool with me. Hate me to love me if you got to, you know. But that's next year. I'm gonna really earn back my name. How about that? That's my promise.
0: We definitely look forward to it. We definitely need the exuberance and the vigor of youth to take the torch. I'm at that point where I said I would be passing the torch at 55. And that's where I'm at. And I'm going to shut it down on my end with a bounce back to your mention of Fuck Fair. I think one of the biggest blocks that we have as a people and whole, and especially when I listen to our children, you know, one of the first things my kids want to holler when something doesn't go that way is, that's not fair. That's not fair. And you know, I guess if I could say it the way I want to say it, that's probably what I was out for. I was like, fuck fair. Because the truth of the matter is, life isn't fair. And I think one of the biggest inhibitors and one of the biggest problems we have as people is thinking life is fair, and then being totally blown away when we find out that it's not. You don't get on in life because life is fair. You get on in life because you refuse to quit. That simple. And so that's the thing, man. Stay focused. Make up in your mind who you're going to be. Don't let nobody define you. Because you have to live with who you are. You. Nobody else has to do it. Mommy, nobody. You have to live with who you are. And at the end of the day, my question is always this: are you good with who you are? If you were to die today, are you good with the person you've become and the road you've traveled? Not have you not made any mistakes, but have you left an impression on this world that says, I came to make it better? And if that's what you've done, you're good, but you got to travel it. So don't let anybody tell you how to do it, who you are. You got to have it. And if you do something and you say, okay, this is what I am over here. In hip hop, I get it. I don't have a problem with the partying, the bopping, the loving on the honeys, all of that. But I have to see the balance in it because, like you say, our favorite guy, LL, he's over here. He's loving on the honeys. He's doing all this. But he's got a joint that probably most people don't hear. If you ain't heard it, check it out. It's called I Can't Think. And it was on that GOAT album in 2000.
2: I'm going to have to go check that out.
0: I Can't Think. And he's spitting it. He's telling you, man, the stuff that's going on. And he says, I can't think. And, you know, so it's all over the place, man. So be you. Like I said, I have no problem being a source or a resource. That's where I'm at right now. I'm trying to pass torches. I'm trying to pass the baton. You know, I've put in the work. I've been 30 years deep in this. You know, I've been doing this conscious stuff since high school. So I'm tired. I'm tired, man. Trying to get people to give. When you're sitting up and say, here's the blueprint, we can literally change the lives of young black men. That's awesome. OK, Can you give? And after a while, man, you end up going like, and then when you know you have a mind that you could be off somewhere doing something for you and your family and just blowing up and saying the hell with it, but something inside of you won't let it go. That's where I'm at right now. I'm at that place, man. But I love to see young cats like you. Like, I got to call this young brother back. He's a little older than you. I think he's about to turn 28. And I've been working with him for a while. We meet every Saturday. And he's not the only one, man. I got cats coming. And I love it because these are cats I'm handing batons and torches to. So you got your gift. The question is now, what you going to do with it?
2: I'm going to make the world, I ain't going to say a better place. I'm going to make the world a more aware place. I cannot tell you that I'm going to make it a better place because that expectation, I think it's just way too high. I think what I can do is I can do my best to be a great leader, great example. And I'm going to treat my people with respect and love. I think that my due diligence, and because I don't want to be your messiah. Yeah, I think that's what happens with a lot of superstars, even for Michael Jackson. That's something we were talking about at his house, Mr. Blanton, Dr. Blanton. People revered him like a god, like a person that couldn't be touched, but yet he was going through so much stuff, that so much stress, so much turmoil, that you just, no one paid attention to him as a man. And he kind of became a human sacrifice for us to believe that if we go as hard as him, we accomplish all our dreams. And I think that I don't want people to believe that. I want people to believe that you don't have to be Michael Jackson to still love who you are and love your life and think that you're successful. I think the most important thing I can do is bring perspective and awareness. That's all I care about doing. So, yeah. And showing them that there's a good person. Yeah, there's a good person that cares about you. That's another thing. Hopefully they get that already. You know what I'm saying? So
4: absolutely, Rob. We should always leave people better off than we found them. That's what I try to do, you know. No harm at least, you know.
2: No harm. No. I'm still young, y'all. So, you know, the wisdom that I have, it's going to be limited to either what I learn or from what I experience, right? So I can only say I'm going to keep leading by doing my best at all times and always pushing God. That's why I'm always going to push God. I'm always going to push in intellectual understanding. Go learn some more. And don't kill up nobody. Put the guns down. Yeah, I'm 100% with that. Put your guns down, dude. I've never rapped about guns. Now, I rap about, you know, having sex, going to parties. That is fun. That's good, y'all. Y'all can do that. Stop. Put your guns down, dude. No one cares that you got a Glock 45 9mm and you could pop them in the head. No one cares. We all can do that. That's all the thing. Let it go. Please, y'all, let that go. That's all. Hey, I don't know if everybody's watching this. Whoever is watching this, I'm going to repost this on my Instagram. I'm going to repost this one part for sure. Put your guns down. No one cares that you're a gangster anymore. They not even cool. They not in style no more. No one cares about gangsters. Let it go. That's all I care about. But go ahead, y'all. I'm sorry. That was a passionate. That subject is passionate for me because I've seen so many of my homies get shot and so many of my families get shot over goofy stuff. We talk about stuff that in the moment, if you think about it 5 years from now, oh, that was small. But now it's not small because he did. You know what I'm saying? But that's, go ahead.
4: Yeah, we all know what's going on. Dr. Wallace and I, we've been working on trauma for the last, 7-8 years. We get calls from people that have been shot by the police, you know, families of people that have been shot by the police. And we're going to be doing an upcoming show on police oversight to talk with a particular expert on that, you know. So we definitely have a problem in that area as well because, like I said, Dr. Wallace and I get calls all the time from people that have tried to go through the system of police oversight and community relations and with police, and it doesn't work, you know. That's why they're calling him to say, hey, we need help, you know. And so, man, we appreciate you coming on and you're passionate about your work, your art form, man. We're looking for big things from you. We'll have you back again, you know, soon. You have our numbers. And just keep in touch, man. Keep doing what you're doing, man. You're an inspiration.
2: Dr. Blanchard and Dr. Rick, let me, first of all, it was an honor meeting you today, Dr. Rick. I think that you're very smooth.

0: around and do nothing. On that note, I'm out of here. Thank you,
1: It's
0: brother, for coming
1: only
0: in. I'll
1: a
0: be looking for.
1: test. There's a gospel song that says, "It's only a test you're going through. It's gonna be over real soon. Keep the faith. Don't give up, for it's only a test." As I was heading to Walmart earlier today, one of the CEOs standing next to 45, who owns it, I felt like I regressed to the 1930s, where sundown town was back in full effect. I felt like I was riding through a ghost town in Fairview Heights, Illinois, as well as in O'Fallon, Illinois. Businesses were closed, parking lots empty, and there was little to no hustle and bustle. But yet, Walmart was packed. But yet, Walmart had cars everywhere. But yet, Walmart profited off of fear. Ah, Walmart. Methodical. This morning when I got up, I thought about the slave code and social distancing, where the slave owners set a certain number to the amount of slaves who could congregate within their stores, because they weren't sure when something would pop off, because they knew something should pop off. It's only a test. Colleges and K through 12 and churches are all on lockdown, all closed down. Is it really for safety and social distancing of this pandemic? What true purpose is behind us being on lockdown? It's only a test. A test to see how we who are without will manage. A test to see how we who are without will survive. A test to see how we who are without will, you know, make it. We most definitely won't go back to business as usual, but where are we people of color heading? The head of the Department of Education cares nothing about education, only when it's attached to the prison industrial complex money. It's only a test. 45 stood at a podium giving out commands and directives that we should all in the United States wear a mask. Yet, even he said he won't wear one. 45 is standing in close proximity with other leaders, which make me question the severity of this pandemic, because absolutely none of them have on a mask. Professionals, as well as physicians, no mask. When we start to looking at who is around 45, they are business leaders, which is questionable after the college scandal, but not medical experts, with the exception of Dr. Fauci. It's only a test. We are inundated with pandemic this, coronavirus that, death toll this, and curves need to be

0: flatten that. Of course, not making light of the loss of lives and the hurts family members are dealing with, but I don't honestly think that this pandemic and something of this magnitude and urgency should or could decipher who lives and who dies. Who am I kidding? That is so America. Rich always have the money to live. The poor do not. So therefore, they succumb. 45 has always spoke favorably on ethnic cleansing. 45 spoke on President Obama doing anything to be reelected, especially starting a war. And he calls this now wartime effort. This pandemic war, coronavirus fight, a war with an invisible enemy. You get my point. So, it's only a test. I find it something how those who are clustered in our inner cities, those who are recipients of the worst medical coverage, and those he would greatly cleanse from America are dying at an alarming rate, unlike others that resemble him. 45 has a history of speaking out on ethnic cleansing. Yep, it's only a test. We're facing something that's not new in our black world. We're used to being locked out, pushed down, and overlooked. We're also used to getting together, strategizing, delegating, allowing our seasoned ones to pour wisdom over the young ones. They instruct us where to go and how to get there. We're used to inventing what the world needed and now enjoy. Now this tech generation, now this our family is toxic generation, now this clueless generation, they need a quick, hard lesson on why, so they can catch the baton and sprint to the finish line. They know not, but must know what is in their DNA. Our future need us to get them, teach them, make them understand. Not only can they find a cure, but create, invent, and be the next, best, first, whatever. Yep, it's only a test.
1: Plagiarism is to take, to steal, to possess something that literally belongs to someone else as your own. Since we're all on this plagiarism kick in America, let's focus on plagiarism and athleticism. America need and have always needed black athleticism. Black athletes, have yielded billions upon billions of dollars to create great wealth, great opulent lifestyles, great generational wealth, and great living for whites. Whites invented laws, rules, codes, policies, mandates, and the like to keep blacks working, blacks laboring, and they benefiting, they profiting, and they obtaining generational wealth while not doing absolutely nothing. This is how classism is maintained, is perpetuated, and generational, all by a stroke of an ink pen. Plagiarism. Our children's minds, muscles, labor, time, all for white people. Now, let's go on the academia side. In college, we have to do research. In college, we have to write papers. In every single class, no matter the subject, we have to write papers. And in writing papers, that's our intellectual property. I am confident college professors has taken a plethora of our research, our papers, and made many books off of our experience, education, exposure, as well as poverty. After graduation, let's look at starting our own business, because you know we have to write up a business plan. And in doing the business plan, we have the answers, we have the keys, and we have the solutions. But white people have the money. So after we've done all of this extensive work, we have to submit it, right? And in submitting it, they have to look it over and approve it and release fundings or grants to us, right? Oh, okay. How is it that we've always applied for grants, loans, and funding to better our society, better ourselves, better our communities, and we were always seemingly denied? But yet, they not only have our intellectual property, they now own it. They don't return it. And please don't think they don't copy it. Oh, they do. And in doing thus, they use it against us. So it's like, thank you for giving us your labor, your intellectual property for free. Now we can use it. So when it comes to white people, they always, and I mean always, think of ways around corners, up the street, down the way, and mess up everything, destroy everything, kill everything, steal everything through plagiarism. Because nothing they have ever done, created, invented, said, or produced was original. They are the major plagiarists of them all, white people. Steal everything from us. Our walk, our talk, our lingo, our fashion, our intelligence, our brilliance, our greatness, our skillfulness. If it's about blackness, white people steal it and pass it on as their own. They so horrible, they don't even have color. They're just clear. And then them being clear, we see right through them. We know them. We understand them. And it is what it is. That's who they are. Plain and simple. They are incompetent. They are inept. They are ignorant. They are irresponsible. They are inhumane. They are in it all.

0: Hello, everybody. It's Dr. Rick dropping in. I hope everybody's having a great and wonderful week. Look, if you are paying attention, you're aware that I have just announced that we are revising my initial edition of my 25th book, The War on Black Wealth, Breaking the Code. So there's a lot of talk now about building generational wealth, and that's one of the things I wanted to do. Is I wanted to start a conversation around the idea of building generational wealth. Wealth that's passed down several generations and grown and built to empower the progeny of the person who initiated the process. I, in this book, go into great lengths to discuss and talk about the importance of building great generational wealth, but we also talk about some of the things that blacks have had to overcome over the years and how we can move and operate and do that. But in building wealth, the first thing is having financial literacy, the ability to understand money and currency, how it works, the basic principles of money management, and that should be taught at an early age. So my team and I created a guide entitled Financial Literacy for Teens. Everybody should have it, and I made it to where everybody could afford it. It's $10. It's life-changing. A lot of you are going to look at it, and it's going to be a lot of things that maybe you didn't know, and that's fine, but you need to get it. Also, if you haven't ordered The War on Black Wealth, which is not only a history of the challenges of building black wealth, but a blueprint on how to do it now, you need to order that as well. Both of the links will be in the description box of wherever you see this video. Once again, I hope you have an unbelievable day, but it's time to change and make a difference in your life. So if you want to teach it to your children, or you know someone who has kids, or if you know people who are in the infancy stages of understanding finance, this guy is a perfect place to start. And this book is the next level and the next step. And also,
1: rather than use the term white supremacy, use the term white aggression. Okay, put that on the board. Erase the term white supremacy, put white aggression on the board. Does that change the circumstances? I have found that it doesn't. You can switch words around and play with words all you want to. I say that to people based on logic. But if the situation is the same, what does supreme mean? Why are you afraid of it? Anything can be supreme, you know. I mean, if you let it, and we let the system of white supremacy exist simply because we think we can wish it away. We don't make any effort to replace it with a better system, and that better system would be the system of justice, logically speaking. They say, yeah, but, you know, you're giving you know, those white aggressors, they ain't nothing. I mean, you're giving them too much credit. I'm not giving them anything other than what the rest of us are giving. I mean, you know, I'm giving them what I'm giving them, and that is what they demand that they want. Now, if that ain't supreme, I don't know what is. I do what they tell me to do. That's supreme, folks. I don't tell them what to do. They tell me what to do. I'm a prisoner of war. I was born in a prison. Every non-white person who is existing now, truth be told, is a prisoner of the system of white supremacy. That's why we are protesting how we are being treated. They're not protesting how they are being treated by us. That's supreme. That's what supreme means. It doesn't mean you are good. See, people get the two words mixed up. Words are very important. If you say white aggression, yes, it's white aggression. That's how they got to be supreme. They were very aggressive in becoming supreme. They say we're going to take over the non-white people of this world, black, brown, red, and yellow, and having them begging us about whether or not they'll be able to eat tomorrow or today or sleep tonight. Because we can kill them anytime we want to, all of them. And they can't kill us anytime they want to kill us. Because a lot of them might want to kill us right now. But they don't have the know-how. And they ain't got the muscle. All right, just like, you know, in the Corleones, if you want to use the Godfather movie as an example. Hey, who has the muscle? Who has the muscle? Well, if we had it, then they wouldn't be treating us like this. This is the kind of thinking that gets black people in trouble when they jump out of a car when they're being pulled over and an armed person walks up to them and that person has a white face who may or may not be a racist, and all of a sudden, woof, woof, woof, woof, woof. Black people have, you know, a lot of us have these big, heavy voices. A lot of us been lifting weights and all like that, and we got a lot of muscle in our bodies, but not a whole lot of muscle, the record has shown, in our brains, all right? We are not known to be the most brainiest people in the world, truth be told. And the white supremacists know that, because they have seen to it that we haven't learned very much in the little time that we have been under their tutelage, because they block us from learning. But we walk around trying to make ourselves believe that we know everything, and that does not pay off very well, particularly when we start trying to express it in the form of counter-aggression against the aggressor. Like I said, many of us, and I've seen it, and some of us have experienced it, jumping out of the car, woof, woof, woof, woof. You ain't gonna put them cuffs on me. I mean, you know, I got my rights. I know what my rights are. I'm tired of this. You know, woof, woof, woof, woof. Okay, all right, woof, woof, woof. And what has the record shown that most of us who do that wind up out of this world within the next 2 or 3 seconds, and everybody that's supposed to be our homies, our kin folks, our friends, people who are fighting for our rights and all like that, out there with signs and balloons and candles and teddy bears for the 10 millionth time, saying, woe is me. This has got to stop. We can't have no more of this. But it all started with that being unrealistic, with woof, woof, woof, woof, woof. I know my rights. You can't do this to me. Oh, hey, boy, I can't do this to you when I have been doing it to everybody that looks like you, and my foreparents before me been doing it to everybody that looks like you, like forever in recorded history, and you bang, bang, bang, bang, bang, bang, bang. Okay, now what do you say about what I can't do to you, boy? Huh? Can you speak? Hey, you're lying here on this highway. Speak up, boy. Hey, can't you tell me all about how you did, who you could whip in the cell block? All right, where you spent most of your time before you got in my face? Tell me all about it, boy, with them 15 bullets I just put in you. Tell me all about how you built the pyramids. And then while your buddy's waiting down the highway for me to go down there and do the same thing to him. You people never wake up and smell the coffee. Smell white supremacy. How about that smell?

Hello, everybody. It's Dr. Rick back at you with my colleague, friend, confidant, Dr. Michael Blanchard. Together, we are the teachers. And today, we have a guest who I also consider to be a friend, also an advisor, and a bunch of other things, Mr. Roger Grant. He is both a well-rounded expert in tax law and tax liabilities, as well as a financial advisor. Today, we're going to talk and focus on the importance of asset protection. A lot of people always talk about revenue. They talk about getting the money, but very few people understand the importance of keeping the money. One of the things that I learned in my journey in finance is how the major players work. When I say major, if they're not packing a billion, I see them differently. And it's not just the billion number, it's what it takes to get there and how they think. And there are four basic things that I found out about billionaires, no matter who they were: Ray Dalio, David Swensen, Frank Vogel, Warren Buffett, down the line, specifically investors, is some things that people don't think. Number one is they are going to be aware of their tax liabilities when they're investing. Before they put their money in it, they already know what their tax liabilities are. Number two, asymmetric risk reward, where we are taught you got to put a lot in to get a little. They're looking for opportunities to put a little in and get a lot. Diversity, they are diversifying their investment across assets. And they are also very aware of ways that they can lose. Where the average person is talking about how much they're going to make, major investors are trying to make sure they're protecting themselves for loss. So they look at how much I stand to lose versus how much I stand to make. And those are the things that I found that no matter which one I looked into, that was the case. Those are the four things that are across the board. And so what we're talking about here specifically is tax liability, how we protect. And one of the things that I hope he gets into that's real big with me, because I know as Blacks that we're real heavy on this idea, is one of the things that when I was studying David Rockefeller. Now, if you look at Rockefeller and look at what he amassed in wealth in his time and look at what the value of the dollar was at that time, he's the wealthiest man ever. You know, if you took the money and the value that he had back then, he was richer than Musk and everybody that's following behind him now. But one of the things that he always said wasn't what you owned, it was what you controlled. Mm-hmm. And one of the things I noticed about us is, do you own it? Is your name on it? Well, number one is, if your name is on it, it's an easy target. Number two, I know a bunch of people with their name on stuff they don't control. And so it's about having power and control. If you look, the people who are making the moves aren't the ones you see with the titles and the ownerships. They're the ones that are pulling the strings are the ones with the titles and ownership. So that thing goes levels. But like he and I have talks, we are part of a specific group where we're doing some things. But his mind moves different because it has to. And one of the things with me publishing

0: My 25th book, which is The War on Black Wealth, Breaking the Code. The last half of that entire book is about wealth building. And the easy part, that people don't believe it, but the easy part is getting, you can get money. Very few of us know how to keep it because our minds aren't built around it. And so I'm hoping that he's going to elaborate on that. Roger, tell them a little bit about yourself. Tell them why it's important. Bring them in, and then we'll talk about it after you kind of introduce yourself and let them know who you are.
1: 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Thanks, Rick. Appreciate it, man. My name is Roger Grant. 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Structure of your possessions, structure of your assets, structure of your nonprofit activities. Proper structure is the key to everything because it determines how much of what you spent your life building that you retain. Rick, you said something that I learned early on in my life insurance career, using life insurance as a retirement vehicle and comparing it to a 401k. One of my mentors taught me, he says, it's not about what you earn. It's about what you keep and what you spend. Forget what you make. Forget what you save. It's about what you keep and what you spend. So you just touched on wealth generation. You mentioned four principles. And it's funny because they almost line up exactly with what my mentor taught me in the beginning. He said, Roger, there's four tenets to building wealth. The first and foremost is put your money in the proper tax position. Number one. Number two is to protect that money. Trust structure, proper trust structure does those two things. Number three is to put that money to work for you, because when your money's working harder for you, then you can work for money. Now you got a shot at freedom, right? And number four was to pass all of it, every last dime, on to the next generation, right? That last piece is where we're really missing the mark. From what I understand, the baby boomer generation is likely to be the first generation of Blacks in America that leave the next generation in a worse position than what they started in.
2: Absolutely.
1: That's not acceptable. And we see it on all levels. We see our superstars, Prince and Aretha, no proper structure, no estate planning. They end up in probate with $80 million, $300 million. Probate is going to suck up 40, 50, 60% of your estate before it ever gets to anybody you love. James Brown died in 2006. You know, his estate just came out of probate this year. This year, he died in 2006. How much of his estate do you think got sucked up in lawyer fees and court costs? Because proper structure is the key to everything. So before I dive in, I'm going to touch on what you said, that actually Nelson Rockefeller was the one who coined the phrase, the key to success is to own nothing but control everything. But they don't tell us what that means. And Nelson Rockefeller is the grandson of John D. Rockefeller, former vice president of the United States of America. Obviously, he's got some connections, and we've all heard that statement, but we don't know what it means, right? So more contemporary, a lot of people listen to Robert Kiyosaki. And Kiyosaki says all the time, the difference between rich people and poor people is poor people want to own things. Rich people don't want to own anything, right? So what are they talking about and how do you get there? Well, I'm going to tell you, a trust is the only way you can accomplish control without ownership. And you said something critical, Rick, that I want to touch on. You said a lot of people own things, but they have no control. Here's a good example of that. Every one of us has a cell phone, right? Don't pay the bill and they're going to show you who controls it. I don't care if you're making payments on that phone or if you bought it outright. Don't pay the bill and they will show you who controls it, because control is all that matters, right? So you want me to go ahead and just jump into the information, or do you want to dialogue a little bit before we get there?
0: No, lay the foundation and then we'll come back around and we'll fill in the gaps, because I think that you have so much, and hopefully we'll get a chance to get you back, because you have so much that I think is pertinent. A lot of it, I took the time to outline in the book, but you know, everybody's not going to take the time to read. And this is an opportunity to put someone who has spent a significant amount of time and

0: Definitely. I think one of the, and I think that you and I have talked about this, but I have found that one of the most underused levers in wealth building is insurance. And I think that we are missing the mark in that. Another one is compound growth. We work the opposite way. We have compound debt. And I try to tell people all the time that the number one enemy of wealth is debt. When you take your gross assets, everything you own, you're going to subtract your debt and liabilities from it, and that's your net worth. Well, when you've got debt that exceeds what you own in assets, that means you're broke. And most people are living above their means. And that's why we're going to have an entire generation for the first time in history leave the following generation in a worse financial state than when they came into their situation, because everybody is trying to prove they have it instead of having it.
1: Come on. Keeping up with the Joneses, right?
0: That's it. Chasing the American dream. Chasing the American dream has literally ripped us apart. I need the car. I need this. I need to wear this. I need to show them I got it. And then you look, even watch those of us who graduate through the processes. Look at Jay-Z when he had 150,000. Look at the pictures. Look at Jay-Z as a billionaire and see the presentation. T-shirts, sneakers, walking around. You swayed broke. Had $100,000, had the whole 100,000 on his neck.
1: That's maturity, bro. Wisdom.
0: Yeah, it's the thing that money doesn't have to announce itself. It's when you're trying to prove you have it that you're trying to announce. The problem is you keep yourself broke trying to prove to people you're not broke.
1: You ever heard the phrase wisdom whispers? Wisdom don't
0: So.
1: have to scream. A fool screams from the mountaintop. Wisdom whispers. And wealth, that's the millionaire next door mentality. You ain't trying. Why would you want to have all of that showing on your person? If you, especially once you reach that billionaire mark like Jay-Z, man, you're putting everything you own and everyone you love at risk. You want to blend in.
0: Yeah.
1: Not it like that. You're trying to blend in.
0: So yeah, go ahead and and break out the basics, and then we'll get as much of this in as we can.
1: All right. Well, I'm gonna start with something that's gonna be a little eye-popping for the listeners so they can understand why I'm gonna go to the IRS website. And I'm gonna contradict some things that the IRS tells you on their website. Okay. So I want to start with this. This is a Supreme Court case, U.S. versus Ballard. And I'm reading this to you, even though I know most of it off the top of my head, because I believe documentation beats conversation all day, every day, and twice on Sunday. So take notes. U.S. versus Ballard. Here's what the Supreme Court says: income is not defined in the Internal Revenue Code. Rick, what do we pay taxes on?
0: They tell us we pay taxes on income.
1: Okay, but that's a word they can't even define. So how are we paying taxes on something you can't quantify? Number one, it goes on to say, well, this is Internal Revenue Code, Title 26, Section 6201, says it only provides authority for the secretary to assess the tax, not the income. Okay, what do we pay taxes on? Income. Something you have not defined, you cannot quantify, and you have no authority to assess the income, you have to assess the tax on the income. Here's why. This is another United States Supreme Court case, Flora versus United States. The income tax system is based on voluntary compliance, not restraint. That's why they can't assess the income. You have to volunteer to report your income. Then they can assess the tax because the word income is not defined. And if you don't volunteer, they have nothing to assess. Did anybody tell you that you had to volunteer to pay taxes? Right. None of us knew that. So we're going to get into just a little bit of what proper structure does for you. We're going to talk about protecting the things that you spent your life building. And we're going to talk about keeping the government out of your hair with what I just shared, taxes. It is if you can't define the word, then you cannot possibly tax me on it. And there's nowhere in the Internal Revenue Code, nowhere in the code where it says we must pay income tax, nowhere in the entire code. So I want to talk to you guys about the two most powerful tools that we have in business in America. That is a contract and the proper jurisdiction of law. And when you marry those two things together, you basically become bulletproof, and I'm going to show you that. But before I talk about those two things, I want to talk a little bit about what the IRS tells us, because most people are, would you guys agree, most people are afraid of the IRS?
2: Yep.
1: Intimidated, a little shaky. What do they say? There's two things you can't avoid, death and taxes.
0: Mm-hmm.
1: That's a lie. So I'm going to start with the IRS, right? And I want people to take this down. I want you to go look at it for yourselves, because I'm about to argue some of the things that the IRS puts on their website. But I'm going to do it with case law. So I need you to know where to go to find this information. The IRS at irs.gov, they have a page called Abusive Trust Tax Evasion Schemes, Special Types of Trust. And there's two pages of trust that they call abusive, right? Most of what you'll see on those two pages of trust is there's no legal precedence, and most of it doesn't even have an IRS code attached to it. But I'm only going to talk about three, because three are relevant to what I'm going to share today, right? The very first one on that list, the first one, is a common law trust. And I need you to hear what they say about it. It says, common law trust, contrary to the claims of promoters, common law trust no longer exists, since all states now have statutes relating to the creation and operation of trust. So, contrary to the claims of promoters, common law trust no longer exists. What does it mean when you say no longer? I mean, they existed at some point in time, right? No longer exist. Why? Since all states now have statutes relating to the creation and operation of trust. So state law has done away with common law trust. That's the first one they put on their list of abusive trust, special types of trust, tax evasion schemes, is a common law trust. There is no IRS code, and I need people to go do their due diligence. This is on their website now. There's no IRS code. There's no legal precedence. There's nothing. It's words on the webpage, right? So we're going to go to page two of this list of trusts. And the second one I have highlighted is the business trust, right? So we're going to look at the business trust. It says the term business trust is not used in the Internal Revenue Code. The regulations require that a trust operating a trade or a business be treated as a corporation, a partnership, or a sole proprietorship. Hold on, time out. They said the term business trust does not exist in their code. The regulations require that trusts operating a trade or a business be treated like a corporation, partnership, or sole proprietorship. So the word business trust doesn't exist, but a trust can have a business. So you just don't use the term, but you're acknowledging in the next sentence that a trust can run a business. And then you proceed to tell us how it will be treated. It says a trust operating a trade or business will be treated as a corporation, partnership, or sole proprietorship. Keep that in mind. Common law trust no longer exists because of state law, and a trust running a business will be treated as a corporation, partnership, or sole proprietorship, according to the IRS. Once again, no code, no legal precedence, just words on a web page. The very next one is a pure trust. Pure trust is synonymous with a common law trust. It's a true trust contract placed in the proper jurisdiction of law, is a pure trust. So what they say about pure trust, the term pure trust is not used in the Internal Revenue Code. Same thing they said about business trust. When they turned around and told you a trust can have a business, they just don't use the term, right? It says, whatever the name of the arrangement, however, the taxation of the entity must comply with the requirements of the Internal Revenue Code. The requirements are based on the economic reality of the arrangement and not its nomenclature. Let me tell you what they're saying. The requirements are based on the economic reality of the arrangement, not its nomenclature. The trust contract will determine how this trust is going to be taxed. The contract governs, not the name. Doesn't matter what you call it. Nomenclature doesn't matter. It's going to be taxed one of three ways. So they go on to tell you, if the pure trust meets the definition of a trust, then it will be taxed under simple, complex, or grantor trust rules, depending on the trust instrument. The trust contract will govern how it's taxed. There's only three ways to tax a trust: simple, complex, or grantor. The trust document will determine that. They don't determine that, right? So these are the three things. Once again, no IRS code, no legal precedent, but it's listed under abusive trusts, special types of trusts, a tax evasion scheme, so on and so forth. Look it up, irs.gov. Now, let's get back to this other conversation I was telling you about. A contract in the proper jurisdiction of law, right? When you marry those two things, you become bulletproof. Whether this is business and avoiding taxes, or whether it's just protecting something that you own that you don't want to have the liabilities of ownership. Let me touch on this real quick. The reason Rockefeller said the key to success is to own nothing but control everything is simply because there's liabilities to ownership. Anything you own can be taxed to you and taken from you. If you don't own it, they can't tax it. They can't take it. But inside of a trust, as a trustee, you still have full control of it as if you owned it, but none of the liabilities of ownership. All right. So let's look at the definition of a trust. A trust is a three-party contract in which one can create a binding, inviolate entity. The creator is able to specify the terms, provisions, and who the other parties are. So let's back that up. A trust is a three-party contract. Who are the three parties? You got to have a creator, a trustee, and a beneficiary. As long as you have those three separate, distinct parties, you have a true trust contract. And the creator is able to specify the provision terms and who the other parties are, right? Here's where we run into a major, major problem in the world of trust. Are you guys familiar with the term living trust?
0: Yeah, I am.
1: All right. So that's about 90, 95% of what our attorneys are putting together for clients now. A living trust. It is what is called a grantor trust. And what they typically do is they have the creator also be the trustee, and then they pick their beneficiaries, and that's their three parties, right? But that's not three parties. That's only two parties filling three positions. You follow me? A trust is a three-party contract. If you have one person filling two of those positions, it's not a contract anymore. It is now a trust agreement. And if you go into court, let's say you have an accident, car accident, and you're at fault, and somebody is injured or perishes and the family wants to sue, right? They come after you. They realize the judge says he or she doesn't have anything in their name. They realize you have a trust and we want the assets of the trust. If you have a properly structured trust contract, it creates a separate legal person. By IRS definition, it's a separate legal taxable person, separate legal entity. It's not you. So the judge is going to say, I'm sorry, but you know, Mr. Wallace doesn't own those things in that trust. I can't give you access to that. A grantor trust, a living trust, because you hold two positions in that contract, that's a trust agreement. And when you go into court, it's not a separate legal person. It's not a separate legal entity. It is what's called an alter ego, which means you still own it. So people are going to find out, a lot of people are going to find out the hard way when something goes wrong, that the trust you have structured is good for probate. What we talked about earlier, a living trust will bypass probate every time, but it has no asset protection capabilities. Going back to how a trust is taxed, grantor, simple, or complex, a grantor trust, a living trust, because it is the creator is the creator and the trustee, and nine times out of 10, the EIN number of a living trust is the creator's social. That tells you it's still you. If it's operating under your tax ID number, it's still you. And a grantor trust means that the creator is responsible for all of the tax liability. If that don't tell you something, nothing will. It's not a separate legal entity. It's an alter ego. It's not a contract. It's a trust agreement. You still have liability, tax liability, and asset liability in a living trust. There's no asset protection capabilities. Now, that lets you know that the trust contract is important. It has to be three separate distinct parties, right? Now, once you do that, I want you to see what the Constitution and what the courts have to say about the value of that contract, right? This is Article 1, Section 10 of the United States Constitution, and it states in part, no state shall pass any law impairing the obligations of contracts. What does that mean? That means the people that we vote into office in any state we live in this country cannot pass a law messing with a contract. What's the definition of a trust? A three-party contract. So the people who make the law can't mess with it, right? I want to read you a case, Hotchkiss versus Northland Petroleum. This says, courts, however, must enforce contracts as made, not make new ones for the parties, no matter how unreasonable the terms may appear. So, Rick, if you and I go to lunch next week and we decide we're going to enter into a business contract and that contract is completely lopsided, it's 95% in your favor and I'm just getting bent over every which way, right? Doesn't matter. If we both put our signature to it, it's legally binding. If you watch any of the judge shows, people come in with their disputes. The judge listens to one side, listens to the other side. First thing out of the judge's mouth is what? Do you have a contract? Because it must be enforced no matter how unreasonable the terms may appear. So the Constitution says the people who make the laws can't make a law that will impair a contract. The courts say a contract must be enforced. Doesn't matter how crazy the contract is. You cannot alter it. So if the people who make the law can't make a law that can mess with the contract, and the people who enforce the law must enforce the contract, for all intents and purposes, you're creating law. You understand what I'm saying? That's the value of a contract. That's why it's the most valuable tool we have in business, is a contract. Now, when you take that contract and you put it in the proper jurisdiction of law, it becomes bulletproof. And I'm going to go through this piece and then we'll take some questions and we'll dialogue a little bit. Most people don't understand that there are three different jurisdictions of law that you can function in America, right? There's admiralty law, which is really military. And nobody wants to function in that arena because you have no rights there. Then there's statutory law, which is state law, right? Most of us, that's all we know. And if we're going to structure a business, we're going to go to the state and get our S corp, our C corp, our LLC, and we're going to operate under entities that they have given us permission to have. That's statutory law. The third is common law. We touched on this earlier. Common law is really the true law of the land. The United States Constitution was written under English common law, and common law was here before there were any states. Every state in this country, the true law of the land is English common law, except for Louisiana, because Louisiana was originally owned by the French. And the true law of the land of Louisiana to this day is Napoleonic law, right? So that is a jurisdiction that we can operate in regardless of what the IRS tells you. And I'm going to show that to you. So now, what happens when you marry this contract with the proper jurisdiction of law? I'm going to read you a handful of court cases. Crocker versus McClay, and this is a Supreme Court case. A trust organization consisting of a U.S. constitutional right of contract cannot be abridged. Means you can't penetrate it. Now, let's go back. The United States Constitution was written under what? English common law. A trust organization consisting of a U.S. constitutional right of contract cannot be abridged. This is why. The agreement, when executed, becomes a federal organization, and not under any of the laws passed by any of the several legislatures. That's the Supreme Court saying, when you take this trust contract and you put it in the proper jurisdiction of law, it cannot be abridged or penetrated because it becomes a federal organization, meaning we operate above the state. There's not a judge in any state in America who can hear a case regarding a common law trust because they don't have jurisdiction. It's a federal organization. by Supreme Court precedents. Now, that case doesn't say specifically common law, though, right? The IRS said common law trusts don't exist anymore, so Roger could just be talking out the side of his neck. Well, let's read some more legal precedents so we can make sure that Roger's not talking out the side of his neck. A business trust. Hold on. Now, this is Elliott versus Freeman and Crocker versus Malloy. It starts out by saying a business trust. That's a word they said they don't use, right? A business trust is a common law entity formed by contract. Hold on. There's a term that they don't use. We don't use business trust, so it's abusive. It's on the list of abuse because we don't use it. Even though we turn around and tell you that a trust can run a business, because we don't use that term, that is an abusive trust term. Here's the court saying a business trust is a common law entity formed by contract. Roger's not talking out of the side of his neck, right? Common law trust, they said, don't exist. Do not exist. Here's a business trust and a common law trust in one sentence from the courts. A business trust is a common law entity formed by contract. And listen to this. And thus is not subject to the same types of state regulations as corporations. It's formed by contract, so it's not governed like corporations because they don't give us permission to exist. But I want to take you back to what the IRS said about a business trust. The term business trust is not used in the Internal Revenue Code. The regulations require that trust operating a trade or a business be treated as a corporation, a partnership, or sole proprietorship. Somebody's not being honest. Somebody's not being honest. It says they don't use that term, but a trust can run a business. And if it does run a business, it's going to be treated like a corporation, a partnership, or a sole proprietorship. The courts say a business trust is a common law entity formed by contract and thus is not subject to the same types of regulations as a corporation. Let's go to the next court case, Ashworth versus Higgins Estate. One of the main objectives of a trust contract is to obtain most of the advantages of corporations, but with freedom from the burdens, restrictions, and regulations generally imposed upon them. Is that not in direct conflict with what the IRS says? Again, they've not said anything at all abusive about a business trust. All they say is we don't use the term. But a trust can own a business. And if it owns a business, we're going to treat it like a corporation. There's two court cases that says you are not going to treat this entity like a corporation. Next court case. A business trust may be organized to engage in any business in which individuals or corporations may lawfully engage. How much legal precedence do we need to see to recognize that words on a web page without an IRS code or without some sort of legal precedence really is a fear tactic? That's really all it is a fear tactic. So I'm going to read one more case to y'all, and then we're going to wrap this up. This is Schumann, Hink, and Fulton. Actually, I'm going to read two more cases. So this is Boyd versus U.S., and it's called Right to Contract. It says, right to contract cannot be abridged. Isn't that what we heard earlier? Once executed, it becomes a federal organization. It cannot be abridged. Right to contract cannot be abridged. The agreement, when executed, creates a federal organization not under any of the laws passed by any of the several legislatures. Same thing we heard in Crocker versus McClay. It's another Supreme Court case. Last case I'll read is this. Schumann, Hink versus Folsom. This type of trust is also sometimes referred to as a common law trust because it finds its basis in the law of contracts and does not depend on any statute for existence. We do not need the state to pass a law saying we can have such and such an entity to operate. We can create our own law through contract and operate without permission, which is why they can't control us. So as a business owner, proper jurisdiction is going to be critical to protecting what you have tax-wise and asset-wise. As just somebody who has assets that you want to protect, getting that trust Well, first of all, you got to have a proper contract. You have to have the contract, right? But placing that contract in the proper jurisdiction of law

0: be above the state, because I think that most people, when we start talking about corporations, we're talking about LLCs, S-Corps, C-Corps, and things of that nature. I think the idea is that because the IRS is always seemingly involved, that that's federal, that's a federal structure, or that it's been structured federally, when actually it's structured within the state that it has domicile in. So right. Domicility is going to determine where that actual corporation is structured. So basically, just explain, I know you have already, but again, explain what happens when you take, say, for instance, an unincorporated business trust, Massachusetts trust, whatever, but a trust that is set up and structured to create the separate entity that's necessary while also allowing you to have control as a trustee. Explain that.
1: Well, what I'll do is for the listeners, I'll give you two practical stories, real life stories of why jurisdiction matters, right? So early on in my career, I had a young lady who was a regional CEO for Keller Williams Real Estate down in Beaumont, Texas, right? If you know anything about Texas, and you know, Rick, you down there, Beaumont's where the first oil well was drilled in Texas. It's old oil, it's good old boy money down there, right? So we were talking one day about what I do, and she understood some things. She knew about trust. She knew about a business trust. She knew about a proper contract. She knew those things, but I could tell in our discussion, she didn't really understand jurisdiction, but we didn't get into it too heavy. She asked me if I would come down and do a presentation for her agents on proper business structure to help them mitigate tax liability. So I went down there, I gave my presentation, and when I got done, she had this puzzled look on her face, and she said, "Roger, do you need to leave right away, or can you hang out for a few minutes?" I said, "No, I'm good. What's going on?" So she pulls me into her office, closes the door, and she said, "I want to tell you what happened to me when my husband passed away." I said, "All right." She said, "We had three boys, and my middle son was addicted to drugs when he turned 18 years old. Let me back up. She said, "We had three boys, and we set up a trust for each one of the children. So they had a proper trust contract where her mother was the creator of the trust, and there's wisdom in this. Listen, mom was the creator. She was the trustee. Each one of the boys were the beneficiary on their own trust. Who has control? Trustee only.
0: Yeah.
1: Creator and beneficiaries are irrelevant. Control everything. You must be the trustee to pull that off, right? So they structured it properly. Mom was the creator. Now she's out of the way. By the way, an irrevocable trust is only irrevocable to the creator. It's not irrevocable to the trustee. The trustee has full control, which means you can put things into trust or take things out of trust, but nobody can mess with that contract. We just heard what the Constitution and the court say about a contract. The law can't make a law that can impair it, and courts must enforce it. Well, that middle child that was addicted to drugs, when he turned 18, he wanted what was in his trust. It's $500,000. He went and got an attorney and sued his mother. She ended up in court in front of a state judge. And let me say this, state judges are the authority for the state. And we have a bunch of judges. And I'm going to give you this example and one other example where state judges like to legislate from the bench. They don't necessarily follow Supreme Court precedents, and they don't necessarily follow the Constitution, but they are the authority for the state. So here's what happened with this case. She went into this courtroom feeling secure because she had a proper contract, and they're not supposed to mess with a contract. This judge revoked her irrevocable trust, gave this kid $500,000, and he blew every dime of it in less than 12 months. Here's a mother who had some knowledge, had a proper trust contract, thinking she was doing what was best for her kids. She missed one piece, and that is jurisdiction. And this judge did what no judge should do. And it wasn't an appealable case. It wasn't something she could take to the appellate courts. She was in their jurisdiction. That's a problem. Now, I mentioned earlier that there's nothing at all in the tax code that says we must pay income tax, right? Here's some stuff everybody can Google on regards to this topic. There was a group that put out an article, and I want to say the USA Today, and this was about 2008 is when I became aware of it, so it was before that. They put out a full-page article saying we'll pay a 50,000

0: $1,000 reward to anybody who can show us where it says we must pay income tax in the IRS code. Young lady that I've become friends with that I'm going to tell you this story about, Sherry Peel Jackson. You can find her all over YouTube. Her story is everywhere. She's an IRS agent at that time, read this article, said, I'm about to go get this money. Went front and back through the code three different times. It's not there. Sherry is a devout Christian woman and was disgusted at the fact that she had been doing the things the IRS does and there's nothing in the code saying we have to pay taxes. Well, there were three of these IRS agents. One was a guy named Mark in Sacramento, I believe. Another guy named Joe Bannister in San Jose, California. And they all quit their jobs and went out and started teaching people the truth. And obviously the government didn't like that. They pressured Mark out of the game. He walked away. Joe and Sherry said, I'm not walking away. I'm going to tell the people the truth because I've been lying to them all my career. Both of them ended up in court. Joe ended up in court in San Jose, Sherry in Georgia. Joe's case was first. Joe brought in Supreme Court precedents documenting, one, that the 16th Amendment was never fully ratified, that the government has no ability to tax us directly. Every tax should be an apportioned tax. He brought in the constant. He brought in all kinds of stuff, right? Judge said, you know what? You're right. Let him go and said, y'all need to leave this man alone. That was Joe in California. Sherry went to court in Georgia, went to bring up the same constitutional arguments, the same Supreme Court precedents. The judge literally told her it was irrelevant. Sherry spent 3 years in jail. Same constitution, same Supreme Court precedents applying to these cases. Two different state judges. One wanted to follow the law. One wanted to legislate from the bench. You got to get above that. And here's why. At the federal level, you're guaranteed an appellate court, which is a panel of judges. You're going to get at least three. And we see it all the time when there's federal cases. They'll go to the appellate court. And you're going to have judges that hold each other accountable to the law. You don't get one rogue judge who can cost you 3 years of your life. Jurisdiction is critical. The contract by itself, based on the Constitution and the court precedents, should be bulletproof. But because we have judges who want to legislate versus adjudicate, you got to get out of that jurisdiction and operate above that.
1: So the next thing is, and I want to make sure that we're focused on what's going on here. Again, we've talked about it at the beginning. You and I have talked about it for some time. But I think the important thing that I want to leave people with, because they're not going to get your breadth of knowledge in one sitting. So we want to theme it. We want them, and I'm going to have on the site, I'm going on the Black Voice channel, I'm going to have his website. I'm going to let him say it. It's real simple, so it's easy to remember, so you can check him out on the website. But the whole theme that I'm trying to create is the oversimplified concept of wealth building is a problem within the Black community because we don't understand, number one, money. The difference between money and currency is a big problem. You know, that's why you got people still with money under their mattress and doesn't understand that every year it's worth less because of a number of different things, from the fact that it's not underwritten by anything of value. You and I have talked about that within the group a couple more than a couple of times. But I've been teaching debt-based economy concepts as long as I can think, and people don't get the fact that if you don't have a currency, what gives the dollar value, and how does it remain a universal international reserve? Well, it's debt-based. So we need you to actually spend more money than you make because people are buying your debt, underwriting the value of the dollar. The problem is that's starting to catch up with us. And so the last thing actually the economy can take is everybody becoming financially responsible. And so, but the whole thing is most of us don't get it because we don't understand it. So we just think wealth building is getting money. No, wealth building is first and foremost getting money. And I'll prove it by a story. I'm two real quick analogies, and then you can take them and you can blow them up and do what you want to with them. Theodore Johnson. Theodore Johnson was around in the early 1900s, worked for UPS. I think the most a man ever made was $14,000, but some kind of way he had access to a millionaire. And he would always tell this guy, man, I want to be wealthy one day. I want to be wealthy. And the guy said, hey, it's real simple. All you have to do is, and this is a concept that I try to tell everybody. It's a slow grind, but if you start early enough in life, by the time you're in your 40s, you're real set, and that's compound growth. What he told him was, take 20% of your income and invest it in something that grows with compound growth annually. And he says, man, I don't make, but blah, blah, blah. I can't afford to take 20%. He said, you can't afford not to. He said, just because of that, you can't afford not to. He said, let me tell you something. If the IRS right now set up to say it was raising your tax rates and you were going to get hit an additional 20%, you would throw a hissy fit. You would fall out, kick and scream, but you would pay them. Why not tax yourself and make sure when you leave this world, you leave something behind? Okay. So for $14,000 as a maximum income, now granted, $14,000 is probably about $30,000-$35,000 of what someone would make today. But still, when he retired, he kept working. He never stopped working. He retired worth $72 million. Okay. Here's the one that hit a home, a black guy. And I, for whatever reason, I can't think of his name now, but you can look him up. He was a parking lot attendant, never made more than $12 an hour in the financial district. I want to say in New York. So in the financial district, he never made more than $12. He worked for 30 years as a parking lot attendant, but he worked in the financial district. So he's got financial advisors, stockbrokers, all these people who park their cars in his parking lot. So they get to know him over time, and he's hitting them up for advice. He's investing based off of their knowledge. He retires worth over well over $1 million, and he teaches it to his children. He passes it down. The key to it isn't just the generation. It's learning how to protect it and how you pass it down. Now, you talked about a living trust. Well, living trust is effective is in protecting the assets after death. So that it does not go into probate, because people talk about wills all the time. And I try to tell people, look, a will is only good if everybody goes along with it. The moment that somebody legally challenges that will, we're headed to probate.
0: Absolutely. You know what I say a will is, Rick? Right. I say a will is an express invitation to probate court. Come on.
1: All you need is one person to know that they can challenge it, and it's a problem. But if you set it up in a living trust, and another thing I tell people all the time is if you're going to use insurance as one of the mechanisms by which to pass down wealth, one of the things you definitely need is a trust. Why? Because whoever's the beneficiary, if it's not the trust, is not obligated to the will. If I'm an individual and you leave it to me, even if you have a trust, if you leave me as the beneficiary, I'm outside the trust.
0: Absolutely.
1: So then the trust
0: there is a tax liability.
1: Right.
0: I'll be passing on to you. We don't ever leave anything to beneficiaries.
1: Right. You leave it to a trust that can distribute it, and the trust protects it against tax liabilities. That's what makes the trust better than the actual corporation.
0: Let me jump in there real quick, because anytime you leave something to somebody, there's a transference, right? That's what estate tax and inheritance tax, all that stupid stuff. This is what a trust avoids. You don't leave stuff to people. You rotate trustees. So if I pass and my daughter is the one who is my successor trustee, she goes to the bank with my driver's license, her driver's license and my death certificate, showing that I'm not here and that she's the person on the paperwork as the successor. I didn't own it to start with. I just controlled it. Now she controls it. There's nothing moving. There's no transfer of ownership. There's no tax liability. We don't leave things to people. We create new people who control what we built, spent our life building.
1: And that's what, and one of the reasons the wealth gap is widening is because of lack of this type of knowledge.
0: Absolutely.
1: Is
0: biblically, we know biblically, Hosea said, my people perish for what? A lack of knowledge. But we don't read the rest of that verse. It says, since you have rejected knowledge, I will reject you as my priest and your children.
1: Children.
0: Yes. Generational curses. We don't accept or receive true financial knowledge. And there are two sets of information in this country. There's a set of financial information that is given to the public. That's what you're reading on the IRS website. That's where people go to get public information. They go to Google, they go to the IRS, and they look up stuff, and they're all going to talk to you about corporations, LLCs, partnerships, sole proprietorships. Never are you going to see the term business trust, and the IRS tells you, we don't even use the term. But then when you go to the courts, that's that private information, which is not really even private, it's just not taught. That word common law trust was all over every one of those court cases. Who are we going to listen to? Are we going to listen to Google and the IRS with no references to anything? Or we're going to listen to repeated Supreme Court cases that, matter of fact, I gotta express this real quick. One last case. And this is 2011. So this is in our generation, in our era. People sometimes say maybe what's on the IRS webpage is more relevant. These cases are outdated, right? So 2011, this case went down. I want to read it to you. It's called, it says Supreme Court rules no fiduciary exception between the U.S. and Native Americans. This is the Apache Indian that have a trust that the U.S. is trustee over their trust. They're the beneficiaries. The Indians felt as if the government was misappropriating their funds. Said, you know, you need to open up the books and show us what you're doing with the corpus of the trust, which is the assets of the trust, right? Here's what the court said to the Apache Indians. And these are justices that are still on the bench today. The opinion of the court by Justice Samuel Alito reasoned that the government acting as a trustee is unlike a trustee in a private trust created at common law because the government is acting within statutory authority granted to it by Congress. Y'all hear that? That is a sitting justice right now making a very clear distinction between two types of trust and two different jurisdictions of law. And what he's telling the Apaches is, now, if common law didn't exist, that's what the IRS says on their webpage today. Common law trusts don't exist. If they didn't exist, he would have said, Mr. and Mrs. Apache, kick rocks. That's not real. That's not what he said. He says the government acting as a trustee is unlike a trustee in a private trust created at common law because the government is acting within a statutory authority granted to it by Congress. Now, here comes Justice Sonia Sotomayor. This was her first year on the bench. Justice Sonia Sotomayor was the lone dissent arguing that the government is fulfilling the traditional fiduciary role as a trustee for the benefit of the tribe. Then she says, further, she argued that the exception should exist since Rule 501 of the Federal Rule of Evidence text says that the government's privilege is to be informed by the common law. Why? The law of the land, not state law, not statutory law. The law of the whole land is English common law. So when you get on that federal level, everything they do at the federal level is informed by the common law. Everything. So you got two justices that sit on the bench today, making it clear there are two different trusts, two different jurisdictions. And when you're dealing in this federal jurisdiction, it should all be based on common law. Their own rules of evidence text says it's their privilege to be informed by common law. We got to get in the right jurisdiction. We don't even know that the jurisdiction is open to us, that it's available to us. We reject knowledge. We don't listen. There's two sets of financial information, and this is all about systems. The systems they create for you and the systems they create for themselves. I'm going to say this, and I'm going to stop. When the IRS was started in 1913, there were two tax forms that they made. One we all know very well. That's a 1040 tax form. Everybody and their mama's filed one. You've probably been filing it all your life. The other was a 1041. That is a trust and estate tax form. They've both been here since the beginning. That trust and estate tax form is 2 pages long. Now, if you have a substantial business income and holdings, you filled out 1040s that can be hundreds of pages. I've seen them. Their tax form is 2 pages. Now, here's the kicker, Rick. We don't know anything about a 1041 tax form, But when you're settling a person's estate, when they get to probate, what do they file at the end of it? They file a 1041 to settle your estate. That's the only time most of us ever deal with the tax form that they created for themselves. They created a tax form for the informed family and a tax form for everybody else. And everybody else has to deal with that 1041, but not until you die. How telling is that?
1: Right. And again, I think that we go back to, like I said, one of the most oft-quoted scriptures, like you say, incompletely quoted. And I often bring in that second part as a teacher, is it's not just the rejection of knowledge that destroys. It's the promise to what happens when you reject knowledge. Because you rejected it, I will reject you. I'm not just going to reject you. I'm going to reject your children. And we don't get it. We're passing down curses in multiple layers. Mm-hmm. In ignorance, spiritually, financially, and it's all connected because we don't want to learn. We don't want, you know,
0: don't forget emotionally.
1: Oh, yeah. That's definitely running rampant right now. Mm-hmm. And so in every one of these areas, we're experiencing these curses, and we are looking at them from a mystical perspective when the escape comes from awareness. The escape and the healing comes from awareness. The escape and healing from poverty comes from awareness. The escape and healing from trauma comes from awareness. The escape and healing from disruption and disunity comes from awareness. As we become aware, J. Edgar Hoover, I want to say in the late 60s, was asked, what is the greatest threat to a national security? His response was simple and confounding to most people. He simply said, Black unity. Black unity. That's his fear. And if you look at how he moved, he showed you he wasn't lying. His fear was Black unity. So what did he spend his entire time doing? Creating division, disrupting, exploding organizations.
0: Drugs in our communities.
1: Yes. So, and if you look at it, that's been the systematic thing. So wealth isn't just what you can grab. Because both Theodore Johnson and, man, I'm going to see if I can pull up this guy's name but so that people can see.
0: There was something you said. Matter of fact, while you're doing that, Rick, I want to touch on those two stories because you said something critical. Both of those men who ended up so successful in the end, they ended up there. Why? Because they sought knowledge. They sought wisdom. And they sought from somebody else who has it. And here's the point I want to touch on. If you ever want to go anywhere in life, find a mentor. I don't care if it's business. I don't care if it's spiritually, emotionally. We might become masters in a topic, but you don't learn about a topic until somebody shares it with you, right? So these guys mastered what these other wisdom, these people with money told them. They did it. They were diligent about it. They were disciplined in it. They may have even gone further in their investing and compounding interest, which, by the way, Einstein said was the eighth wonder of the world, compound interest.
1: Compound interest.
0: Right.
1: Right.
0: But had they not sought that, and here's the problem I see in the church, and in particular in the Black community, is you can't tell grown folks nothing. None of us is seeking wisdom. The book of Proverbs, there's three words you're going to see all over the book of Proverbs: guidance, counsel, and instruction. The problem with our people is you can't tell them nothing. Can't tell grown folks nothing. And nobody's seeking guidance, counsel, and instruction. You just gave two examples of two brothers that didn't seem to have much that ended up well off. Why? Because they applied the biblical principles. That's why Hosea said, when you reject knowledge, the principles are there. We're rejecting the principles, which means we're rejecting knowledge, which means we end up stuck and cursed generationally.
1: Right. And in rejecting knowledge, what we also have to see is we're rejecting God. And yeah, we're rejecting God. When you reject knowledge, you're rejecting God, because all knowledge comes from where?
0: That's right.
1: Okay, so when you reject knowledge, you're rejecting God. And God literally has set up the universe to respond to you receiving knowledge. You receive knowledge, you act on knowledge, the universe responds to you. It cannot be with him. God himself can't change it because he created the law. if he interrupts the law, he violates his own sanctity and his integrity and therefore his holiness. So he set it in motion, and no matter what, that's why you got people who are atheists using biblical principles to build wealth. Why? Because they understand it's irrevocable.
0: Brother, where's the offering plate? That's all I meant. That right there that's the whole story. It doesn't matter who you are. Doesn't matter what your belief system is. The law is the law. The law.
1: It works. It's that simple.
0: Apply, knowledge is not power. Applied knowledge is power. So you can even know the truth and have some knowledge. If you don't put it to work, what good is it doing you?
1: Right. And see, that's the problem we have. We have this thing that even if we're seeking knowledge, we're not seeking knowledge for betterment. We're seeking knowledge for the right to say, I know more than you. The right to be the winner of the debate. Right. So we are more concerned with being right than we are with being well. And that's the problem is I want to be right. So if you show me where I'm not right, I don't receive it well. The cognitive dissonance of you showing me I'm offline doesn't set well. So I move past the message to attack the messenger.
0: Real quick, there's three other words you see in the book of Proverbs as well. Guidance, counsel, and instruction. You just touched on the other one. Rebuke, reproof, and correction. We don't seek the first three, and we will not receive the second three. And that's what the whole book of wisdom is about.
1: Right. The guy's name that I'm talking about is Earl Crawley. Mm-hmm. And to correct it, what I'm saying right now is he never made more than $20,000 a year. He was still working in his 60s, but he retired with his home paid off, his children's educations paid for, and a portfolio over $500,000. That's what everything paid off. So that's everything. So if you look at the portfolio plus the assets of everything paid off, he's worth over $1 million.
0: Absolutely.
1: Okay. This is a guy making $12 an hour. So tell me why you got people making six figures filing bankruptcy. Okay.
0: It's all mindset.
1: Okay. So then the thing is, we have to get the mindset. We have to understand. Again, I go back and I said David Rockefeller. I'm thinking about the 70s. I meant John Rockefeller. Right. Right. Okay. But you go back and then you talk about, like I said, Nelson stood up and said, big as day. Hey, here's a trick. Don't worry about owning it. Worry about controlling it. Mm-hmm. Anything, the word control tells you everything. If I control it, I'm the one with the power. Your name on it doesn't mean anything.
0: That's that cell phone example. Don't pay the bill.
1: So here's another one. There's several levels of ownership, even in a home. Number one is we're told a lie that our home is our biggest asset. But until we gain ownership to where our equity exceeds our liability in debt in it, it's actually a debt. It's actually a liability. Okay. And it's our biggest liability most of the time. But anyway, here's the thing. When you get it, it's in your name. The deed comes, it's in your name. But it has what?
0: Taxes.
1: Taxes, number one. That's one way you're going to lose it.
0: Mm-hmm.
1: Especially when we start talking about gentrification, local taxes. We ain't even talking about the feds. We're talking about local taxes. It's one of the ways we lose our property. But your name is on it.
0: Exactly.
1: Your name is on it, but the people who control everything still have their fingers and access on it. But you have a lien against the property by the lender.
0: Which is in what place? First place.
1: Yeah. It's in the first place. So the lender has the asset.
0: Right. You're buying the home. You don't own anything.
1: Your name is on it.
0: Right.
1: But you know, you've been talked into believing you own it. You own it when you have absolute ownership, and you still have a problem because now you still have taxes that have to be paid on it, no matter how long you own it.
0: You still got the county, unless you do a land patent and get the land in your name. You're always going to be beholden to somebody else.
1: Right.
0: Always, which is how they want it. This is what you said. It's a debt-based society. We're always going to be accountable to somebody else unless you know the things we're talking about. And most importantly, unless you know not to have the liabilities of ownership.
1: I'm gonna say this, then I'll be done. And Doc has just been sitting there, man. We need to get him in here. But one of the most profound things I ever heard was Bishop Desmond Bismarck out of, I want to say, Tanzania. He was in America, and he was teaching at a conference, and he said something that just stuck with me, and I've been talking about it ever since. He says, "We lose because we don't understand how things work." And he used Tanzania. I want to say it's Tanzania, but he used Tanzania as an example. He says, we got our independence in 1957. He says, "We're a very poor country, but we have copper mines." Mm-hmm. He says, "The problem is the government didn't know how to mine the copper mines." Mm-hmm. So a company came in and said, "We will take care of mining the copper mines, and we'll give you $75 million for the rights to mine the copper mines." Mm-hmm. And because the government didn't understand how things work, the government didn't invest in knowing how things work, the government took the deal. Now, here's the deal.
0: That was a foreign company, I'm guessing, right?
1: Yes, it was a foreign company, European-owned foreign company. Right. Okay, they come in and say, "We're going to do it." Offer $75 million. Now, here's the kicker. They didn't even offer it up front. They said, "Give us 90 days and we'll give you the $75 million." They start mining the mine, take and earn the $75 million, pay them with the money they earned from their thing, giving them 5% annually on what they're producing in the copper mines. All while you got poor people dying. You got one of the highest AIDS populations in the world. You got all this stuff going on, and you literally had the answer right there. But because you didn't understand how things work, you gave it away, basically. Mm. They took your copper and paid you with the proceeds for mining your copper. I mean, it's crazy, but we do it every day in some form.
0: We do it every day with 401ks. We do it every day. So while we're talking about, you know, them taking our stuff and using it for their good, let's just real quick touch on this, because I know we're here to talk about asset protection. But this is an asset protection issue, because your 401k is not an asset. It is not. An asset is something that typically appreciates in value and that you can put an insurance policy on, and that a bank will take as collateral. Nobody's insuring your 401k, and no bank is going to take that as collateral because it's not safe. All right. So it's not an asset. But they tell you this. They tell you that you don't pay taxes on this money right now. It grows tax deferred. You pay taxes later. Somebody tell me what the tax rate is going to be in 30 years from now. For that 25-year-old kid or 40 years from now who wants to retire at 65, what's the tax rate going to be? Here's what we do know. We have $31 trillion in debt in this country right now. There is no way they can address that without raising taxes. What else we do know is we are in the third lowest tax rate environment in United States history since the IRS came into existence in 1913. We also know that these government qualified plans came into existence in the 70s, right? You wanna know what the tax rate was then? The highest tax rate in America, if you made $200,000, was 70%. If you made $200,000, you had to give the federal government 140 of it. Nobody knows this, but you're giving up something you know for something that is completely unknown. That's not planning, it's gambling. And then on top of that, you mentioned, Rick, the dollar is always going to be stronger today than it is tomorrow. Mm-hmm. Dollar is a dying instrument. Why would I give up strong dollars today for something that's dying? That is going to be weaker, for weaker dollars tomorrow or 40 years from now. I know it's going to be much weaker in 40 years from now. Why would I do that? But these are the things that they have us doing, like it makes sense. But here's what I want to say. If you take the word the IRS and you take the space from between those two words and make them one word, what does it spell? The IRS, what does it spell?
1: Theirs.
0: Yeah, in the proper context, not they are, not over their possession. So government qualified plans is what's going on in Africa. What you're talking about in Tanzania, they're using your resources against you. It's not yours. And the proof that it's not yours is if you want to touch it before they say you can touch it, they slap your hand. That ain't your money. If you got to pop my hand for touching my money, that's not mine. It's yours. And that's what the IRS says. It's theirs.
1: Hey, Doc, you've been sitting there. I know we've been going, man. You got a question or you got something you want to add?
2: Well, I think all of the information is great. It's good. But I think people, and I know that's what his services do is provide instruments. And I think that's what's really lacking for our people. When I was an investigator for the prosecutor's office, and I went around investigating abuse and neglect and financial exploitation of elders from about 2014 to 2019, one of the most glaring things that I noticed, and I think I spoke to you years ago about it, Doc, was when I went into probate court and was dealing with trusts with people who were financially exploited. Many of our people's assets were very much different than everybody else. When I say ours, I'm talking about Black folks. Mm-hmm. And I noticed that our elders had very, very little assets compared mm-hmm. to our white and Asian counterparts. Mm-hmm. And so as I have listened to Roger, I think it's very key to separate the proper instruments, because I know we're all getting these VMs from this person and that person. It's so muddy out there because of, you know, internet is great, but there are so many talking heads out there, some of which might not be as ethical as Roger. I know that you're not going to bring anybody on here that is unethical, but there's so much mud out there being slung around that our people, even if they do want the knowledge, man, it's hard for them to navigate who's real, who's not, who's providing information and who's not, you know, whether it's finances, whether it's spirituality, whatever topic we want to talk about. There are, you know, everybody has a platform now. So it's important that we lead people to the right well of water. That's the only thing I can say.
0: You know what, Rick, can I jump in on that real quick? Because I know your audience is going to be students. You got people listening to this that are going to, they're going to want to do some due diligence and not just right. listen to what I say, but go look some stuff up. So I want to say this real quick, based on what Dr. Michael just said, folks, we can have no financial literacy without history. If you don't know what they've done over a period of time, you don't know what they, just like I said about a 401k, everybody and their mama signed up for their 401k because they think it's what they should be doing. They have no idea when those things even came into existence, how the tax system works, the IRS, none of that. So I'm going to give folks three critical dates. If you really want financial literacy in America, you have to look at history. The first date is
1: 1913.
0: That's right. 1913. That is when the Federal Reserve was created, and the exact same year that the IRS was created. Once they got their bank, they established their collection agency, and it changed everything. The next date I'm going to give you is 1933, the Gold Confiscation Act and H.J.R. 192. That term public policy comes from this House joint resolution from 1933. Go see what public policy really says, right? And then 1971, that's when Nixon convinced the whole world to lose their mind right along with us and take gold from backing any currency on the planet. If you don't understand the significance of those three dates, there's no literacy that's going to help you. There's none. Like Rick said, we don't even know what money is. We think this stuff in our wallet, this green mess, is money. That ain't money, that's currency.
1: Currency, yep.
0: Period. End of story. It has no value.
1: It's a promissory note. That's all it is. It's a promissory note that's supposed to represent something of value.
0: There you go. When you have, look at, as it says, Federal Reserve note across every bill. What's a note? House note, boat note, car note. It's a debt instrument.
1: That's it.
0: That is all it is. It's a promissory note. There's nothing to it.
1: Talking about wealth loss, and then we can sort of wind it up because we could do this all day. talking about wealth loss, and you're talking about 401k. I often tell the story about one of the businesses that I ran in the early 2000s was I worked as an international relocation agent. And what I did is I expatriated and I repatriated high level executives all over the world. You know, if you come, you know, I had Nortel, CDS, Unical, Flora Daniels, Dresser Industries are some of the people that I expatriated. They're high-level execs. You know, you're going to send a VP over to London, a VP to Balik Papan in Indonesia, Jakarta, Indonesia, Perth, Australia, wherever you're sending them to. They're running in your office over there for several years. Mm-hmm. I'm expatriate. I'm getting their paperwork together, their visas, their passports. I'm handling their household goods. I'm handling everything. Then when it's time for them to come back, I repatriate them. I ended up with the contract to repatriate Enron employees when it collapsed.
0: Oh, wow.
1: I got to see what a gutted 401k does to people.
0: Come on.
1: And it totally changed everything about hybrid. I watched people leave this country thinking they were on top of the world, that they were, you use the term bulletproof, that they were bulletproof. I watched a high-level executive assistant who had been working for the company for nearly 30 years through all the name changes. 2 years from retirement, thinking she's retiring with over $1 million, broke. And then I started to research, and I found out that one of the place where wealth is being hemorrhaged more than anything else is the 401k at a rate of about $17 billion a year. $17 billion a year people are losing.
0: Because it's not an asset. This is not about saving money. That's just currency. They're saving in an account.
1: Yeah.
0: That is not yours, it's theirs. The elite don't save money. They know better than to trust in the paper currency of any country,
1: right,
0: of any government. They're saving assets. They're saving gold and silver. They're saving real estate. They're
1: real property. Yeah.
0: Collectible art, collectible cars, things that you can put an insurance policy on, and things that the bank will take as collateral. If they won't take it as collateral and you cannot insure it,
1: it's not an asset.
0: Value.
1: Right.
0: Not a tangible asset. Those are the qualifying characteristics. Your 401k don't count. Matter of fact, your bank account don't count. Your bank is going to take that cash as collateral because they don't want it. They want the asset.
1: I tell people all the time that obviously the higher up you get with how much money, how much you're worth, the more cash you'll have in your account because you may want to travel or whatever. But I tell almost all new or low-end millionaires don't have $1 million in the bank.
0: For what?
1: You know, what they have is a growth. They have a net worth of $1 million, meaning their company is worth so much amount of money. What their real estate properties, their real estate portfolio is worth a certain amount of money. Like you say, art is one way that they love to hide money.
0: Rolex, diamonds for their wife. People don't understand it ain't all about bling. All that stuff is insured. So for example, Rick, that $1 million, if you put it in the bank, what do they say? And it ain't even a fact. They say it's insured. What, 250? Three quarters of your money is at risk. You have no protections. So what do they do to protect their money? They buy things that they can insure. And with their money, the only companies that insure money, insure currency, is life insurance companies, which is why it's such a valuable tool that we just don't get because we think it's about dying. We don't understand life insurance is about the living benefits.
2: Dr. Rick, I think Muriel has a question similar to what I really have. Back in 2007, when we had the collapse, I had just been with Stanley Corporation down here in South Florida for a couple of years. So I didn't have that much in 401k, but some of my coworkers, like you said, Dr. Rick, some of them had in excess over $1 million because they had been with Stanley Corporation for much longer than I had. They got up one morning, and that $1 million was gone. So Muro is asking a question I have. What is the alternative to 401ks, 403bs in education, the traditional state-run retirement plans that they offer you on in businesses? What is an alternative instrument for people who actually work for the state or work for the federal government? If you could provide that in a quick.
0: Absolutely. Real quickly, Mary, I want you to read a book called The Retirement Miracle. and it'll explain to you and it'll balance and cross-reference life insurance as a retirement vehicle versus 401ks, 403bs, TSPs, and all of those, right? IRAs, all of that. They all operate under the same principles, and it shows you how life insurance lines up against those things. And life insurance is a tangible asset. Now, beyond that, guys, we got to have some precious metals. And what I would recommend is that you have silver before you have anything else for two reasons. One, it's the most, it's the least expensive of the precious metals. And it is the really of the most value of any. Matter of fact, it's more valuable than all the other precious metals put together. Platinum, palladium, rhodium, gold, none of those are as valuable. Altogether, they're not as valuable as silver. Why? Here's why. Supply and demand. We all learned this in junior high school, supply side economics. Anything that is of high demand and there's a low supply is going to be extremely costly, right? Well, here's what we know about the precious metals. Platinum, palladium, rhodium, we don't see many uses for those, right? But they're still anywhere from $1,000 to $1,500 or somewhere in that range for those three. Gold is $1,800, but what do people do with gold? They hoard it. There's not many uses for gold. Silver is used in everything. It is used in everything. The computer, the cell phone, the smart TVs, X-rays can't be made without silver. Bombs can't be made without silver. Airplanes, vehicles, they use it in everything. So why is silver $21 an ounce? The best time to buy something is when they're asking the wrong price for it. And what I'm trying to get people to understand is silver is being manipulated so you and I and the rest of the world don't know just how valuable it is. But I promise you, when this fiat system goes away, the uses for silver are going to cause it to be more valuable than all the other ones put together. So it's cheap. It's expensive. Buy it on. Look, what do they say? Best time to buy something is when it's on sale, right? So right. Sale.
1: That's what Ray Dalio runs the largest hedge fund in the world, $165 billion hedge fund. And he's actually shut down. He doesn't take clients anymore because he says that's as large as you want to grow it because it's extremely difficult to manage. So $165 billion. And one of the things that Ray said is the stock market is the only place where something goes on sale and people panic. And where are most people going to build their wealth is when the market crashes and everybody starts to panic and sell. I tell people all the time, if you're going to be in the stock market, number one is stop trading. Acquire and hold what you know has the longevity. If a company has been around for 20 years, they've shown you whether they can withstand the tumultuous moves. The market has been a bear market, bull market thing since it started. So for years, you have this normally around a five-year move where everything is kind of moving and going up, whatever. And eventually, they start playing with manipulating numbers, reports, and everything, and they create a bubble. Because they get people to thinking stuff is more worth more than it is, and people start buying. You drive up the price, you create a bubble. And eventually, the market has this unbelievable way of correcting itself. Mm-hmm. So when you hear of a crisis or stocks dropping, what they're doing is the market is self-correcting. It's going to do it. Now, what you have when you have a crash is when the market overcorrects itself. And so now it plummets. And what happens is eventually it realizes in all the mechanisms that are there, and it starts to correct. And the beautiful thing about this happens normally every 4 or 5 years. And what we know is the longer it takes to correct itself on the upswing, the more powerful the upswing and the longer it stays corrected before we start to see another one. So what happened is after the crash in 2007 was so emphatic, but the recovery was so strong. It took so long. First of all, it took a long time to get out of that. But when it did recover, it recovered so strong. It took longer for us to get back to where we're at right now, which would have normally been 4 or 5 years. But look at the companies that survived. Poor people are going to eat McDonald's. People are going to buy Nike. And that's the easy, simple stuff. And then you go off into, look at the Fortune 500. You can go to the Vanguard or you can go to the S&P, and both of them are going to pretty much mirror each other. And you look at it and they're going to show you who your performers are and how they perform. Learn how to read a financial. Learn how to read a history. Learn how to go. Hold those, because here's the thing that most people don't get who try to jump in the stock market is when the price of your stock per stock drops, you haven't actually experienced a loss yet. You don't experience the loss until you exact a transition where you trade. Once you sell your stock, you realize the loss because you sold it at a reduced price. What you should believe in is what you've done your research on. My company will recover. Because guess who's sitting there? And how I learned this actually was crazy. I'm like, okay, if stock is crashing and it's worth almost nothing now, who's the idiot buying it? Oh, he's calling a crisis investor. He's laughing all the way to the bank because he knows the company's stock is going to go back up when the market corrects. So he waits for you to panic, sell it at pennies on the dollar. He sits up and holds it and goes back up, and then he sticks it in his portfolio and skips off. And that's the things that we don't know. So again, cash on hand, only for necessities. Because tomorrow, the next day, we don't know. But at some point, Father Time is going to catch up with a fiat currency that's worth zip. And the more of it you have on hand, the more you lose.
0: Let me say this, Rick, so for the people so they can understand what you're saying and see it from our government's vantage point. We're not far off from the dollar reaching its intrinsic value of zero. So I want people to take this note down. This is a House resolution, H.R. 5404. This was a bill that was introduced in Congress in March of 2018. And it tells you that the dollar has lost 30% of its purchasing power since the year 2000. So in 18 years, the dollar had lost 30% of its purchasing power from 2000 to 2018. And then it goes on to say it's lost 96% of its purchasing power since what? 1913. That's when it all started to shift. So since 1913, it lost 96% of its purchasing power. What does that tell you? Our dollar's really worth 4 cents. That's why everything costs so much, people. It's not because bread is different, milk is different, gas is different. Your dollar is dying right before your eyes. Congress said we need to go back to backing our money with gold. They said it in 2018. We're almost halfway through 2022. It's been 4.5 years. They've done nothing. Your dollar is weaker now than it was then. So understand how close we are. It's a real thing. If they don't make this shift to backing our currency with real assets, it will see a value of zero, just like every other man-made currency that's walked away from real money. And real money is the precious metals.
1: I have one more question. And I know the answer, but I'm going to let you have it. And I'm going to put it on the screen. It says, since the Roth aspect has been added to the 401k, does this make the 401k more viable?
0: Roth is, so you have what are called tax deferred plans, which is all the other government qualified plans. A Roth would qualify as tax advantaged, right? It operates similar to a life insurance policy. The money that you're putting into the Roth, you've already paid taxes on. It grows tax deferred. You get your money out tax free. That's similar to a life insurance policy. Here are the two problems with the Roth. You still have market exposure. With a life insurance policy, you can never lose money. And like we're talking about earlier, it's not about what you earn. It's about what you keep and what you spend. And when you're giving money back in down markets, your portfolio is never going to perform the way it should. The other problem with the Roth is it still has some of those government qualified plan rules on it. So they will slap your hand if you want to touch your money. That says it's theirs. It's not yours. You don't have that issue with life insurance. Now, there's other issues with the Roth. If you make too much money, you can't participate. And they limit how much you can put in there. I think it's now $6,000. There's no limits on life insurance. So a Roth is more along the lines of where you should be going in thinking in terms of tax advantage vehicles versus tax deferred. but it's still not the best, in my opinion, tax advantage vehicle.
1: Right. I agree. And I think that what I would suggest, and again, it's about reading and understanding because there's so much to be known. And the thing is, what I tell people all the time, hear me, but then go research me. Go look and find for yourself. The way I work is if I hear it once, I'm going to need to find three other times that I see it and see it play out and produce the same thing. Doc, that's the scientific research side of me. You know, can it be reproduced? Absolutely. And so the thing is this. Get away from liquid assets. You want hard assets. He named them precious metals, diamonds. Now, precious metals, precious jewels, real property. Those are things that you can get in. Art. Anything. Hey,
0: Rick, can I share something real quick? I meant to mention this earlier. And I want us to see how much they tell us without telling us. So there's two movies I want to reference. The Richest Man in the World was the J. Paul Getty story, right?
1: Mm-hmm.
0: He was a ruthless cat. But at the end of that, I want you to see what they talked about. They talked about all of these tangible assets he held, and he held them in trusts and foundations, right? They tell us what he kept and where he kept it, all of it inside of trusts and foundations. But here's one that all of us know. Trading Places, right? Where Eddie Murphy was Wendell Valentine or whatever, right?
1: Right.
0: And when they got him off the street and took him to the house and gave him a bubble bath, and he coming out stealing stuff, putting stuff in his pocket, like, I don't know how long this is going to last, right? They're like, look, you don't need to steal these things. These are yours. He's like, man, come on. Y'all just had me put in jail. Now you bring me in here and tell me all this is mine. So this is my vase, right? I can play like Metal Arc Lemon with this vase if I want to, right? Drops the vase, right? Here's the message in that. He's panicked. Oh, my gosh. I'm so sorry. No. That's fine. Everything's okay. Oh, so that vase was a fake, right? No, I think we paid $50,000 for it. What? But Randolph, I believe we paid $50,000, but we insured it for $75,000. Why would you put $50,000 in a bank that you cannot insure when you can buy a vase and have 50% equity in that mug insured? They tell you everything you need to know. I used to wonder why somebody would buy a $10 million or a $25 million piece of art and hang that on the wall in your house. I'm like, are you crazy? Or buy a $300,000 car and put it in the garage and never drive it. They're protecting their money. If I bought it for $25, I guarantee you it's insured for $30.
1: Exactly.
0: Deal it if you want to. They tell us everything we need to know. We just don't understand the language.
1: But have you ever? Have you ever noticed that when somebody wealthy is going through a rough patch, something always gets stolen from them?
0: Look, I haven't picked up on that trend, but it's simple math. It's insured.
1: Yeah.
0: Nothing liquid is insurable because our money has no value. The bank don't want it. Matter of fact, here's something else people can look up so they can really understand what's valuable to these banks. Look up BOLI, B-O-L-I, bank-owned life insurance. And right after that, look up COLI, C-O-L-I, corporate-owned life insurance. Banks own more life insurance than anybody on the planet, and corporations are right behind them. We just need to pay attention. They're telling us what's valuable. You don't put your money in a bank. You put your money where banks put money.
1: Right.
0: Where banks put money in life insurance.
1: All they're doing is taking your money and investing it
0: in life insurance. They buy more than anybody on the planet, and corporations are number two. Warren Buffett says if poor people would just do what rich people do, they wouldn't be poor anymore. This is one of those things that rich people do that all of us can do. You can have a cash value life insurance policy for the living benefits. They're not buying policies to die. They're buying policies to make their money an asset. It is now insured. It is now collateral. Go to your bank and ask them if they'll take a cash value life insurance policy for collateral. Then ask them if they'll take your crypto account. Then ask them if they'll take your government qualified plan. Then ask them if they'll take their own bank account as collateral for a loan. None of those will be a yes. Life insurance will be the only one that they will accept. This is right. What banks are doing. They're protecting their money.
1: And on that note, we done blessed everybody who wants to be blessed. And the thing is, tell them where they can find you. I'm going to put it in the description box, but tell them where they can find you online.

0: You gotta study that and understand the implications, because we are operating. There's so much out there at our fingertips that we just don't tap into because we don't know. But that date is probably the most important of the three that I gave you. 1913, 1933, 1971, research them.
1: Okay, on that note, we're going to get ready to get out of here. And
2: 45. 45 is America on steroids. 45 is unafraid. 45 is intentional. 45 is purposeful. 45 is not hiding in a chauffeured, tinted window vehicle, going underground to get on an elevator to the highest level that's called the executive suite and have his little party and legislate what has been going on in our inner city and rural lives for almost 400 years. 45 is America on steroids. He is doing exactly what America has done and yet do to inner city residents and rural residents. He is saying, I am not going to, because you did not do things my way. I am not going to do because you didn't say things the way I felt. I am not going to do because I choose not to do. 45 has deep wounds, and his wounds stem from his parents not being there. His wounds stem from his parents caring more about money than him. His wounds stem from his mom not covering and protecting him. His wounds is evident. He is stuck at that preteen age. 45 has great disdain for women, all women. I have always said, and I will yet continue to say, 45 made a vow to himself, publicly or privately, if he ever got in the position of this kind of power, he would indeed make women suffer, make women hurt, make women pain. Feel the kind of pain his mom made him feel. 45 reminds me of a batterer. A batterer is one who will continue to do what he does or she does until the abuse rise up and fight back. And then they move on, because now you crazy. I'm asking black women. You remember when the black women saved Alabama? Black women, you remember being slaved? Black women, you remember the stories of slave owners snatching your children? Black women, you recall sending your child 12 years of education to only be failed? Black women, you recall working long, hard, far to only not make ends meet? Black women, since 1619 to 2020, it's been us. We've been needed, we've been coveted, and we've been expected to produce, show up, never speak out. Black women, this is our time. This is

0: our season. How long, black women, must we populate the NFL, NBA, prison system, military, to fight wars that white men created and put our sons and daughters on the front line for little morsels? Black women, how long? Dr. King said, not long. In 2020, we're looking at our children see us sit back, keep silent as 45 roll us back to 1930s? I don't think so. This is a call for black women. It is time for us to rise up in a unified manner for our seeds. Because as we see with the Women's March, they don't mean it the way we mean it. And this is the time we must mean it. So I ask black women,
1: Sanchez, we ready?
0: How long?
1: Are we ready?
2: Man, sit your ass down.
1: I guess not.
3: Psychology, we call it love for the aggressor, identity with the aggressor, where one loves the one that persecutes them in an unhealthy sort of way. But this is a part of what Freud talked about when he talked about the Oedipus complex. That his theory is that the boy comes to be like his father.
4: I ain't no black.
3: Because the boy hates his father. And it's a very interesting kind of concept there. He wants to get rid of his father. Then how does he come to be like his father? We say. Because if he comes out and actually tells his father how much he hates him, the father might do what? Destroy him. You see? He's dependent upon his father. He needs his father. And that need and dependency, that fear that his father will hurt him or destroy him, the fact that he feels weak relative to his father, then sets him up to say, I can't express my hatred. I can't express my hostility. And yet this hostility is tearing me apart. This hatred is tearing me apart. How can I get rid of it? And he gets rid of it by saying, then I'll do what my father says to. I'll be like my father. If I think the way my father thinks, if I behave the way my father behaves, if I look at the world the way my father looks at it, if I have the values that my father's has, if I be as much like my father as possible, then I will escape my father's punishment and death. If I can show my father that I love him, that I'm the same as he, then my father will not victimize me. And it's a peculiar theory, but it has some interesting aspects about it. To a good extent, the relationship between African peoples and white people is a father-child relationship. We think of ourselves as weak, powerless against the white man. We see him as the source of gifts, the source of blessing. He gives us the jobs. He gives us the protection. He gives us the food. He provides the water. He provides the housing. He provides this. He provides that. You see? And we also think because we're weak, we cannot go directly against him to destroy him, even though he hurts us, even though he degrades us, even though he frustrates us, even though he enslaves us and discriminates against us. We still don't quite get up the drive to say, well, I'm going to destroy this person who degrades me and who is destroying me. Because we feel as if we need him in some kind of way, that we can't live without him. He also tells us that you suffer because you have a different color. You suffer because you have a different kind of shaped nose. You suffer because you have a different hair. You suffer because you come from Africa. You suffer because you don't look like me. And what do we go for then? We say, well, if I want to get out of this suffering, then I should be as much like him as possible. As a matter of fact, if I get so much like him where he can't tell the difference between me and himself, he won't punish me anymore. I will no longer be what? A victim. So therefore, we are motivated then to come outside of ourselves, to move toward the person that is destroying us and victimizing ourselves, hoping that if we can get them to love us, and if we can show them how much we love them, and if we show them how much alike we can be, we can get them to not see us as colored. You know, look at me. Don't look at me as a black person. Look at me as a person. You know, to abstract us. In other words, in order for other people to love us, they must not see the blackness of our skins. They must see some kind of invisible abstraction before them. True love is a person who sees you for all of your blackness and your big lips and your big nose and your kinky hair and still does what? Loves you. If they got to remove your hair and they can't see you standing before them as a black person, they don't love you, ladies and gentlemen. For a person to say, I don't see you as black. How could you not see me as black? I'm standing right in front of you. But this is the kind of thing we want these people to do, to abstract who we are. And therefore, if we become a distraction, that means we leave who we are. We have to come outside of ourselves.
1: I ain't no black.
3: That's why we want to be educated with them and educated like them and so forth. We want to not identify in any way with Africa, African people, because to identify with Africa and African people is to suffer. So consequently, we even come to hate ourselves and come to hate our people and come to love the people who destroy us, but it's an unhealthy kind of love. We come to resemble those people. We want to take their values and their orientations toward life. And when they accept us, we escape from our self-hatred. And therefore, we look as if we look for their love to take us outside of ourselves as a people. So consequently, even when we don't love them, when we love even within our own group, we still often look for a kind of love that will take us outside of ourselves, which means then we become false and unreal and untrue and dishonest and deceptive, unknowing. And how can you develop then a beautiful household and beautiful children and a beautiful community with a love based on this kind of hatred?
4: Mama. Mama. Dear mama.
5: Sis.
4: It's all love.

0: This is a special Moorish public service announcement. As I sit and I get the vibe of this beautiful mural here, I just want to talk about, just, isn't she beautiful? Just see her, you just want to hug her. Mama. Mama. Dear mama. It's all love. Love being the first principle of the Moorish Americans. Love, truth, peace, freedom, justice. Mama. Representing the matriarch. Mama. The matrix. Because a nation is only as strong as its woman. Mama. I say we propose the Moorish American political party, Mama, make America Moorish again. And we start with the women. We start with the sisters. We start with Mama, because Mama bringing all the babies in here. We can't hate the ladies that make the babies. And since a man can't make one, Pac told y'all, keep y'all head up. I think y'all head started dropping a little bit around down here. A little, you know what I'm saying? We got to come on up, sisters. Get the confidence up. It's time for Mama to run the house. The political house. When women get upset in America, things change. When women set forth an agenda and put the babies and the future and all of that on the agenda, or she start locking up that nana and say, no, you can't get none of this, brother, till you come correct. And the brother start straightening up, putting on their tie. You know what I'm saying? Shaving, manicuring. Mama, you don't know the power that you have. We can make America. Moorish America. Make America Moorish America. How about that, Mama? M-A-M-A. We can make it Moorish America or make it Moroccan again. Al-Moroccan again. We can come back. Moors. We have to nationalize. We need a nationality. We need one name so we can get in the game. Just one name. We can start with a party. Get the political party going. My beautiful sisters. Come on now. Make America Moorish America. Make America Moroccan again. Instead of MAGA, we doing Mama. Dear Mama. For the Moors. Islam.
1: Educator, I teach, I inspire, I motivate, I bring out the best in all of my students. Even the ones that no one actually see good within, I do, because that's what I choose to do. This goes out to my students in America. Yes, but I'm specific. This is to my students of color. Throughout America. Yes, I am talking to you, my black students. To you, my brown students. And to you, my students of hues almost white to midnight. I speak this over and into your life. I'm going to need for you to elevate your head. Stand with your back up straight. Be confident in where your feet land. Understand your value. Understand your worth. Create your destiny starting right now. You may feel confused, lost, defeated, let down, or even unsure, because you don't know who you are. That's why. What were we doing when America had anti-literacy laws. What were we doing when America lynched us if we were caught with a book learning to read and write? What we are facing today with this whole coronavirus, with colleges sending you home, with K through 12 not in session, it's really nothing new to Black America. Black people stay taking L's in this country called the United States of America. What's new? America's narrative of us is that we are nothing but a bunch of L's. America have been dumping on us for 400 years in hopes that we would collectively L. America hate the fact that the lemons served us, the lemons legislated us, the lemons given to us. We accept them graciously, and we've learned to juggle them. And once they land, sweet L's magically appear. And everyone enjoyed them, and will continue to enjoy them. Take all the L's you need. Take all the L's you may feel you are carrying right now. Now that you have the L's, I ask, what's left? Able. Yes, right now you have a lot of labels. But since you got the L, what's left is able. Now, understand who went before you. Understand everything within you that made you get up every day and go to educational institutions where you were failed. And then look behind you. When you look behind you, that's your ancestors. When you look before you, that's what you're going to create, because it's in you. Check out your DNA.

0: Thomas here dropping in on you. Hope that everybody's having an awesome day. As for me and Team Wallace, we're doing great. I'm still on the mend. I'm still improving every day, which is a good thing. For all the love and support that you guys have sent me, I am more than appreciative. There's so much work to do, and I'm still committed. I'm still in the fight. Excuse the shakiness of the street. We're riding down in Houston. I have to ride down it. I'm on my way to pick up a couple of the kids. And this is the route, and this is one of the most bumpiest streets there is in Houston. But I'm not going to be long. I just wanted to stop by and encourage you to be more vigilant in what it is that's going on around us. Don't take anything at face value. Don't allow yourself to be misguided by the media. Don't allow yourself to be gassed up, so to speak, on anything. I don't care what side of the argument or the philosophy the political argument you rest on, don't trust the narrative. I'm telling you, one thing that I have preached incessantly is the importance of due diligence, the importance of doing your research, the importance of understanding how things work. And never has that need been as great as it is now. We have been consistently mishandled, misled, mistreated, misplaced, and it's based off of our inability to develop a lucid perspicacity or understanding of how things work. And when you don't know how something works, it tends to be complex and frustrating to you. When you don't know how it works, you cannot participate in gaining or producing anything out of that system. There are a lot of things transpiring now that look one way on the surface and are absolutely the opposite. And what you have to understand is the media dictates the majority of the narrative. The media is the method of manipulation. The media is the stronghold of propaganda. And I'm telling you this because you are going to be getting a heavy dose of manipulated and controlled information. There's a reason that 70% plus of conservative Americans have completely left Facebook. There's a reason for that. They have gone to a completely different media outlet. They have also caused the biggest drop in viewership in the history of Fox because of how certain things are being reported. And that message, when you have conservatives, which are predominantly white, middle to upper middle class, there are always going to be some that are on the lower spectrum. But when you have conservatives with their conservative ideology and everything like that, which are normally represented highly in mainstream media for a number of different reasons, and they are jumping ship in record numbers, understand there's something behind it. Understand that there's about to be a ripple in the status quo. Understand that how we are used to seeing things happen, it's not the same anymore. We're going to have to understand and learn to be aware of the movements and the behaviors around us. We don't study our enemies enough. We don't study those who we hold a disregard or contempt for enough. We get highly engrossed in our own opinions and ideas, and we never pay attention to what's going on around us at a level high enough to gain an understanding of what's transcendent, what's transpiring and what's taking place. And it has hurt us consistently for decades. I cannot impress upon you enough the importance of understanding what's going on right now. at a level that is beyond just watching the news or listening to what someone else says. And by all means, stop getting your information solely from memes. Now, if you want to take something somebody posts on a meme and you want to use that as a catalyst or launching point for some research and for some due diligence, by all means, go ahead and do that. But when you are sitting up, and trusting what someone else puts in a meme without researching it, without verifying and validating it, without doing what's necessary to solidify the factual viability of something, then it is on you how you are misled and mishandled. Because if you believe that no one's out there trying to mislead you for their own benefit, then you are already at a disadvantage. You are already probably been mishandled and taken advantage of. You have to know that this game is being played on a high level. I have put out some information I am going to be sharing with you over the next few weeks. The importance of understanding the mind games being played by the media, how to manage and maneuver around these mind games, how to use these situations to your benefit, how to also control your own thought and be aware and be fully engaged in what's happening at a level that will produce the desired results in your life as an individual. We need to be aware on a collective level, but we also need to be aware as individuals. We need to know how to be the best we can possibly be at all times. No one is going to give us that. No one is going to benefit by us benefiting. Everyone has always made their progressions and advanced in their desired spaces based off of our oppression, based off of our poverty, based off of our misinformation. And we are going to have to be cognizant of the movement around us, cognizant of how we move, cognizant of what's being fed to us and for what reason it is being fed. Why are we being told this? Why should we be aware of what the alternative truths are? Why is it important? Because everything has a place and a purpose. That's no such thing as coincidence. That's no such thing as trivial information. Everything has a place and a purpose, and everything is being presented for a reason. It is our responsibility to understand what that reason is and to operate accordingly. I am not going to be before you long. I just wanted to share that with you while I was on the way to get the kids. I've got so much that I'm preparing to bring to you guys. That's all I've been working on all morning, is what I plan to bring to you guys. But I had to take some time to come to you and share this with you. It'll probably be another couple of hours before this actually goes up, because I'm out moving around. But I definitely wanted to shoot it while I had some quiet time. When you've got 13 kids, even though the majority of them are adults, there are very few quiet moments. And so you have to take advantage of the moments as they come. So with that being said, look, I'm going to get ready to get out of here. Don't forget to support the work we do. Go to the description blocks. Either click on the link and go to the page and donate and show your support for the work we're doing in research and program development and community empowerment and the programs that we are offering by way of for mental health, the programs we are offering for socialization of our youth, especially our young black males, the empowerment and health of our young females. We definitely need you to give us your support. And on that note, I'm going to get out of here. Up here to pick up my 16-year-old, then I got to pick up my 13-year-old, and from there to the barbershop. Daddy duty awaits. Anyway, look, those are the babies, man. Can you believe it has been a journey? Can you believe I am now at a point where my oldest is 35 and my youngest is 6, and there are a bunch in the middle? And I can't be more grateful for the opportunity to have an impact on their lives. I can't claim that I'm a perfect father, that I've always been the best I can be, but I've always been engaged and involved and available. My oldest can call me right now and get the same attention that my youngest gets, just in a different way. And I encourage you, men, this thing isn't easy for us. They do everything they can to take us out of the lives of our kids. And sometimes our own people participate in that. Ladies, unless you know for a fact that your kid's father is a detriment and a harm to them, don't stop him from being a part of his kid's lives. Don't use the kid as a bargaining chip. Don't use the kid as a point of leverage or a way of settling a score. Let's not do that. Men, I don't care what she did. I don't care who it is. She's the mother of your children, and those kids need, regardless of how you feel about her. It isn't about you anymore. It is about the kids. And I say that because I've experienced a lot, and it has not been easy in some instances. But the thing is, I've been persistent. And the thing is, and you know, any of my kids will tell you, there's no kid I dodge. So my kids can be trying at times, but I do the best I can. And the one thing that I will always be able to say is I was available. Here comes one now about to get in the car. This is the little bouncy one too. She's something else. Y'all, anybody want 16-year-old? But anyway, I'm about to get out of here. You guys have an unbelievable day, and I will holler at you guys later.
1: Hello, everybody. Dr. Rick Wallace here, dropping in with a little special announcement. For those who have followed me for any stretch of time, you know, outside of the businesses that I run, like Myriad Business Solutions, the Visionetics Institute, Odyssey Media Group, I also do a great deal of work inside of the inner city communities in Houston, Dallas, and other areas. I'm asking now, as we push a fundraiser, that you support what the Odyssey Project is doing in the inner cities, especially with programs like Black Men Lead, which is a rite of passage initiative, and Restoring Ghetto's Forgotten Daughters, which is a program focused on helping young girls, but boys as well, suffering from childhood sexual abuse, rape, molestation, domestic abuse, absentee fatherhood, and so many other things. The information will be in the box. Thank you.

Hello, everybody. Dr. Rick Wallace here dropping in on you. First of all, I want to thank everyone for all the love and support that you have given and sent my way and my wife's way and the organization's way. Now, I want to just take a brief moment to remind you that we still need your support. We still need your help. Go to the description box of one of our videos and see how you can support the work we're doing. Keep supporting, keep loving us, and we're going to keep loving you back. Have an awesome day.

0: she made this record hot. From a conceptual perspective, people talk about it.
1: Coming in on Facebook. Pre-Sino's coming in on Twitter. TGIS. Thank God it's Saturday.

Peace to those coming in. Brother Carlos, peace to you. And peace to you, KG. Help 6ix9ine. Peace, Brother Everett. Thanks for tuning in. Brother Dre, peace to you, my brother. And Marty Jones, peace to you. And Queen, Sister Amazonian, always a pleasure and honor to know you up in this, up on board. Thank you, Queen. Happy True Year to you.

Peace, family. It's our noon. You're tuned to the State of the City here live on Soul Classics 1590 WFBR. I'm your host, Brother Muhammad. Let me thank all of you at the top of the hour, the top of the show, the top of the flow for having us locked in, clocked in, and knocked in on those raggedy radios. Please do yourselves a favor. Turn them up nice and loud to get you a big fat Saturday, late morning, early afternoon crowd on this Saturday, January the 6th, 2024. And then go one step further. Call your family, call your friends, call your kit and kin. Call those that have a complexion, those that have your divine connection, those that are truly working to bring about universal corrections in the city, in the state, this country, and on the planet. Let them know that the State of the City is on the air. Got a lot we're going to share with you and got a lot we're going to get into before we're through. So let me start the show off quickly, as I always do, by first and foremost reminding you that we're now streaming live on the World Wide Web. So you can join us at www.1590wfbr.com. For those who like to join us on TuneIn Radio, you can go to TuneIn and Zoom into WFBR. You'll be soon and listening to the show and to the flow. For those who like to go a little deeper and steeper, join us on our social network media page. One of the ways in which you can do so is by simply going to our Twitter page, which is the number one State of the City. Or you can send me that Facebook request to be my Facebook guest at Darren, D-A-R-E-N, State of the City. Last name is Muhammad, M-U-H-A-M-M-A-D. Spell it right, get it right, and you will have us locked in your sight. Last but surely not least, those that want to cut right through the gap, join us on our Spreaker app. You can do so by going to our Spreaker app, which is simply www.spreaker.com. S-P-R-E-A-K-E-R.com. And you can join us also by going to our Instagram channel, which we're going to reset that quickly because it looked like we had a call came in that, of course, canceled the sound. So we're going to come out of IG, and in that, we're going to come right back in. So meantime, in between time, of course, we're streaming live on Facebook. So you can join us on Facebook. But we're going to have that IG back up in just a minute. So with that, you tune to the State of the City and can't start the show and the flow. Of course, without taking this opportunity to dedicate the show to my brother and friend, Brother Eric Easton, to all of those who made it through the new year. Since this is the first show of the new year, 2024, there's going to be a lot we must endure for sure. But the race is not to the swift, nor the mighty, nor the powerful, but those who can endure to the end. And so we're looking to endure to the end and through the end. So with that, you tune to the State of the City. Let me take this opportunity also to dedicate the show to a good brother who we lost, transitioning out of 2023 into 2024, Brother Aaron Jones, pound for pound, one of the best and greatest men you ever want to meet, conversate with, and have an opportunity to have conversation with, and just lay eyes on the good brother and share that good energy and that love that the brother had for himself, for his family, for the ancestors, for our history, and, of course, for our people and for the children. And so his life and his legacy will live on, even though he didn't have physical children, but through his family and through the countless children that he touched and reached through, of course, his great works that that brother did here in Baltimore City and in the state of Maryland. So let me take this opportunity also to dedicate the show to those that will be stopping on this day today, January the 6th, in terms of the real patriots, the real political prisoners, those who, because they stood up and spoke up, they, of course, were persecuted. They were prosecuted unjustly. Some are still languishing in prisons, and some, of course, have been stripped of their rights in terms of their rights to be able to make a living, to have a business, and be productive because they stood up for their constitutional rights. Not talking about those that carried out criminal activities, but those who just went to Washington, D.C., as many were invited for the Million Man March. Many were invited in 1963 for the historic March on Washington, and, of course, they paid the price, as Dr. King was called, of course, the greatest enemy, of course, at that time, after he gave that speech. So if they looked at Dr. King then know that anyone, black, brown, red, yellow, and white, that can move the masses of people in America, regardless of what their titles may be, that they will be regarded as an enemy of the deep state, of the globalists, and the satanic Luciferian forces. So to those, of course, who stood up and spoke up, we stand with you in principle, and in terms of your constitutional rights to be able to do just that, okay? So you tune to the State of the City. Want to dedicate the show to all of the city workers that are coming back to work this week or last week, that they've been in hibernation. They've been on a groundhog, not day, but a groundhog year or 2 years, and they've been in hibernation thanks to this no-good mayor down there in City Hall, that one of the last cities, or the last city to open up for their workers, would mean that the citizens in Baltimore City had to suffer due to the lack of, again, being able to even have a phone call with a real human being that
there was something greater than the pandemic, plandemic, scamdemic, transdemic that affected citizens in Baltimore City. Black, brown, red, yellow, and white. And city workers are just coming back. And that's just 3 days a week. They're not even back full time. So I don't know how anybody in their right mind, even if you was in your white mind and you black, talking about you would consider vote for BS, Mayor BS down there in City Hall. But we're going to start the show off, of course, because it's 2024. And there's a lot that we're going to have to endure in order to make it through. 2024, we as a people and those who really love, of course, the principles of whatever religion you practice, whatever organization that you are part of, whatever family you are a part of, there's a lot that we're going to have to endure to make it out of 2024. It's going to be a very turbulent year. And a part of that, of course, is what God has ordained, because nothing happens without God's permission. But, of course, the Luciferian satanic forces in terms of what they must do in order to stop the people who have seen a great light, and they're saying no more in 2024. They're not returning back to what we saw in 2020. They're not bowing down to the jabs, and they're not bowing down to those who are telling you you got to remask and put a mask on, which is nothing but a diaper. And you tell them you stopped wearing diapers when you were 2 years old. you had sphincter control or control of your sphincter muscles once you learned how to be able to have proper movements. So you're not returning to wearing a mask, right? Because the CDC says so, or the UN says so, or the World Health Organization says so. So we're going to talk about some of that in the second hour. And, of course, we got a lot we got to discuss in the first hour in terms of Baltimore news. But, again, you tune to the State of the City. Again, this is our inaugural show, our first show of 2024, New Year's. And, of course, we ain't going to get into the debate about when is New Year. But I would want to extend the salutations and greetings to our Ethiopian brothers and sisters who will be celebrating, of course, Christmas tomorrow, January the 7th in Ethiopia. So the Coptic Christians, the Falashian Jews, who are the original Jews, will be celebrating again Christmas tomorrow. And I believe the salutation is Malcolm Ganai. So they will be celebrating, of course, Christmas tomorrow in Ethiopia, in Africa. And we'll talk about that, I think, when I talk about BRICS and some of the five nations that want to join on to BRICS, which is already, of course, the new economic bloc, which wants to bring in a new, of course, new economic order, whether it's Gasara, whether it's Nasara, but they want to bring in a new economic order that is not tied to the Bretton Woods system, that's not tied to the Federal Reserve. And that means war. That means war against, again, the synagogue of Satan and those who are working and have worked historically to destroy countries by controlling their money, controlling their money, controlling their dough, controlling their shekels, and controlling, of course, policies. Because as Meyer Ansgar Rothschild said, we don't care who, of course, makes the policies, just give us the control over the money. So with that, you tune to the State of the City. Going to start local, then we're going to go national with what is taking place here in Baltimore. But again, as I said, 2024 will be a very critical and pivotal year, so I encourage you to stock up on your food, stock up on your water, stock up on your medicine, stock up on your herbs, stock up on any flashlights, batteries, sternos, hydrogen peroxide, stock up on alcohol. I'm not talking about the alcohol you can drink, but your isopropyl alcohol. Some of y'all might want to stock up on that too. So you want to stock up, get your hydrogen peroxide. Here's one little item you can have: baking soda. Baking soda has so many positive uses that you can use on your body, right, that you should make sure you keep you some baking soda, okay? And, of course, this baking soda, you can get two for a dollar, one of the cheapest items you can buy in the supermarket, two for a dollar or one for a dollar. But get you that good Arm & Hammer baking soda. And baking soda, of course, can help in so many ways in terms of your body and from, again, A to Z. So I just wanted to make sure we share that. And each week we'll start talking about what you should do to have a prepper's kit, to have a survival kit, to have you a, we call it a bug out bag, right? Have you a camping bag, like you going on a camping trip. So if the lights go down, if the grid goes down, right, then you know what to do. And 2020 should have been a test for you, not to get ready, but to stay ready. Just as we know this weekend, they were forecasting snow. And people were, of course,
were bum rushing the supermarkets yesterday. Some of you at the supermarket right now, sitting in the car, listening to Brother Muhammad, right? So you run into the supermarket to get food, to get the beans, but those are things that you need to stock up on and keep in your home. Don't wait for a crisis, whether it's real or surreal, whether it's, again, manipulated or not manipulated, then what you want to do is stay ready. Have those things in your home. Put you a little plastic bin and keep those items in your bin, and you can move them around every 3 months, every 6 months. But you want to be prepared. Have enough water for each family member in your household, 1 gallon of water a day, preferably, right? So you want to be able to have that and store it in your basement, store it in your closets, wherever you can keep it. You just want to put it away, okay? So I just wanted to make sure each week that we'll talk about that on the State of the City, and we may have some brothers and sisters come on and talk about items that you want to have and how they're storing up and have been storing up in their homes, even though they may have a small space. You can just buy a little at a time, right? But you don't want to hoard, but at the same time, you want to be prepared. And as I always said and continue to say, this is not to scare you, only to prepare you, not to frighten you, only to enlighten you, right? So again, that's what we have to do if we truly love our people. And if the people in Katrina in 2005 had been warned, then they would have known, of course, to stock up, store up, put away, and also make copies of your necessary vital papers, whether you're talking about birth certificate, death certificate, your will, even your personal ID. Have more than one copy, because if you have to move out of your home or move out of your neighborhood, right, move out of your community, you at least have that which can identify that you are who you say you are, okay? So that's real. And as the old folk would always say, let a hint to the wise be sufficient. And that's important that we do just that. So with that, tune to the State of the City. As I said, 2024 will be a very pivotal and critical year. I want to start off, of course, what we saw in Baltimore just this past week. There was two different press conferences on two different days. Your mayor had a press conference, your mayor BS, right, which we call him BS, which those are his initials. So I guess whoever gave him that name must have knew he was going to be full of BS, right? And yet they tell you that Baltimore City and Anne Arundel County and these other surrounding counties got a ban on plastic bags. Say we need a ban on plastic politicians, and one of the latest of the greatest plastic politicians is sitting down there in City Hall. If he wasn't, of course, he wouldn't throw a temper tantrum every time somebody in the news media, particularly Fox 45, particularly the women, Mackenzie Frost and Rebecca Pryor, ask him a question. He start, of course, lashing out at them, or he goes on his temper tantrum. So clearly, if his numbers was dealing with the acts and the facts, and he was having success in reducing crime and homicides and burglaries and carjackings, right, and the citizens felt safe, and city workers felt safe, and the morale was high from city workers, the police, the firefighters, and other first responders, and healthcare workers, the city wouldn't be in the condition that it's in. But the fact that here we are on January the 6th, 2024, and city workers are just coming back to work, man. You're the laughing stock of the country. City workers are just coming back to work. Can't get DPW to pick up your trash and your recycling. The mayor said he needs till 2024. This is what he said last year. To get your recycling back to a weekly pickup. But yet they can come out and lay and dig up your streets, working with the Department of Transportation, working with BG&E, and working with BG&E contractors to lay down new bike lanes that you didn't vote for, you didn't ask for. Down new bike lanes and then got a nerve to call it complete streets. So this is your mayor in the city of Baltimore. 14,000 city workers just coming back to work. Other cities been open. Federal government been open. The Ravens have been open. Oreos have been open. Liquor stores, the establishments on the block, strip clubs been open, right? Strip clubs, tip clubs, rip clubs, and all the other clubs been open, man. City Hall just opening back up. So that lets you know, if you're a city worker and you're a citizen, this mayor doesn't care for you. That there was nobody at the inn, meaning nobody in City Hall to take your calls. Everything was being transferred or kicked back to AI, artificial intelligence, or voice over active, you know, system or whatever it is, right? The voice system. he should have just joined up, became a member of Five Links. They were around here years ago pushing that kind of program, right? But this is what the city services was reduced to. And you often hear a politician's job is at least clean up your cities
and make the transportation run on time. And that hasn't happened in the past 3 years under this mayor. That's a crime within itself, man. That's been a crime within itself. And I ain't even talking about city workers and how they've been treated in terms of their pay and in terms of their payroll, in terms of the whole pay system that they created, man. Created a whole bunch of confusion. But then got a nerve to talk about there's a shortage from police to fire and healthcare workers and other workers because they told you if you didn't take the jab, you wouldn't have a job. And if the mayor cared, he don't need the city council to pass a bill. He could sign an executive order to reverse that decree that came down to say if you are a firefighter, if you're a police officer, if you work for the city of Baltimore, if you're a paramedic, whatever position you are, you can now come back to work. In fact, we're going to compensate you. But the fact is you got city workers and firefighters and police officers, that's where they created the purge. They think everybody's so damn stupid. They think everybody like them mental midgets in City Hall. And the city council members abdicated their responsibility. That they should have brought up articles of impeachment to impeach this mayor for violating his oath. That's not his job. If his job is going to be a CEO, then he's not supposed to make up the law. You're supposed to enforce those that were on the book. So to tell somebody they can't have a job because they won't take a jab and you didn't refuse to give them the religious exemption option. You refuse to give them the option to say because of a health condition that I can't take that shot. To say it's experimental. There's nothing in the history in Baltimore City's charter or the Maryland Constitution or the U.S. Constitution to say I have to take that. Because you and your handlers decided that this is the opportunity for some big pharmaceutical companies to make millions of dollars and billions of dollars off the citizens of the city of Baltimore and the state of Maryland. Now, I've yet to hear one of the city council members even say half of what I'm saying, man. So it lets you see that most of them are not working for you or for me or for us because they're not willing to confront that bully down there that's in City Hall, even though he's a short, short bully in terms of Brandon Scott. But the press conference that was held yesterday or 2 days ago, 3 days ago, there was two press conferences, one by Brandon Scott and his, of course, merry men down there that he was calling Andre Bundley. He said, man, Andre Bundley don't make no policies in the city. He was calling a barber, Troy Stanton. Troy Stanton, right? And Monzi, the mayor's office of neighborhood safety and engagement. I'm saying, wait a minute, man. Troy Stanton is an OSI fellow. Troy Stanton and anybody that's out there that's a barber, when do barbers reduce violence in the city of Baltimore? Let's keep it 100, man. When do barbershops reduce violence in the city of Baltimore? Black, brown, red, yellow, white, Hispanic, Dominican. When does barbershops and salons, they ain't on the front line fighting against crime? But these are the groups the mayor has been sending money to, and then they're working with Soros Open Society Institute. And of course, as some of the brothers shared with me, that they're working with the CDC. And they're working with the CDC to get brothers to come into them shops and, of course, give up your information to Troy Stanton. We'll say it led to the station state. But all this is coming out now. That in the Baltimore magazine, they interviewed him. In other magazines, they say Troy Stanton, you know, the one like to wear them little, you know, he wear them little taxi hats, right? So I just say be mindful and be transparent with whatever it is Troy Stanton, Andre Bundley, Dr. Powers, and others are telling you to come to participate in, man. Okay, be mindful of what it is they're doing, because most of them are working with Dr. Phil Leaf over at Johns Hopkins Center for Youth Violence, and they're using the youth and now using black men to get, of course, grant money. They're not working to get you no jobs, because that's the best way you're going to reduce crime in the city of Baltimore. You got to give black men, of course, brown, red, yellow, and white, jobs where they can be productive and have responsibility. The fact is, you don't see a lot of these young brothers getting jobs, and I mean jobs with livable wages. I'm not talking about job training. I'm not talking about a pilot program that they're running out of the Center for Urban Families with John Jones. I'm not talking about that, right? I'm talking about real, pay them brothers like they're paying Andre Bundley. If Andre Bundley getting $100,000 a year, and he's still getting his pension from Baltimore City Public Schools, then give them brothers $50,000, $60,000 a year jobs with health care. But you're not, you see, your mayor's not giving you them kind of facts and acts. How many jobs did they create? Now, they created jobs for Monzi, the mayor's office of neighborhood safety and engagement.
They got 30 to 40 people, and all of them are making six-figure salaries, man. So how are they really working for you when they got six-figure? They created whole new offices down there for them. But the fact is, the mayor had a press conference. Then the next day, the U.S. attorney, Eric Barron, along with the ATF, along with FBI agents, along with state's attorney, Ivan Bates, right? They had a press conference themselves. So if everybody, you know, they was having this bromance, as your mayor liked to say, with Wes Moore, we got a partner. We never had a partner before. We got a partner down in Indianapolis now, right? So if everything was as kosher, right, and on the up and up, then why would there be two different press conferences? And your mayor had safe streets at his press conference. Now, let me, again, go back to what I told you before. As soon as the feds finished with the Mosbys, Marilyn Mosby was in court yesterday, okay? But as soon as they finished with the Mosbys, on to Brandon Scott. So Brandon Scott is dumb enough to run again. Soon as the feds finished, if you need, Stevie Wonder could see through this, man. If you needed any more evidence of that, it was the fact that the U.S. conference, the U.S. senator, or the U.S. attorney of Maryland, Eric Barron, who used to be a delegate and served with Angela Alsobrook down there in Prince George's County. Angela Alsobrook came here in November in Baltimore. Brandon Scott endorsed her. Angela Alsobrook refused to endorse Brandon Scott for mayor. Angela Alsobrook, who's running for U.S. Senate seat, said that she wanted Sheila Dixon's endorsement and support. So the fact that Angela Alsobrook wouldn't endorse Brandon Scott, see, those are just little signs of something is simmering beneath the surface, right? That the public may not be, the general public may not be privy to. But if you're looking at this, then you say, Alsobrook must know something, okay? All right? Now,

comes to the press conference and brings who? Members of Safe Street. U.S. Attorney is not going to show up and be standing at no press conference with Safe Street. Be clear about that, okay? Which many of them have ties to the Black Gorilla family, all right? Now, the U.S. Attorney, Eric Barron, did a commercial talking about crime and violence, and he did a commercial and got posters around the town with ROCA. Now, ROCA is a non-profit group violence reduction, GVR group. So he didn't have a problem doing a commercial and attaching the U.S. attorney's name to ROCA on billboards that you see around Baltimore City. But yet, notice they refuse to tie themselves with Brandon Scott and Safe Streets. So they know something is beneath the surface there, okay? So keep your eye on that is what I'm saying, man. Now, as I said, Marilyn Mosby, of course, was in court yesterday again. She got another trial, which is going to start, I think, January the 16th. It'll be the two homes in Florida. And, of course, when she came to court yesterday, according to WBAM, she wasn't like she was with all the pomp and circumstances. It wasn't with all the glitz and the glamour. She didn't pull up with the SUVs and the limo service with all the security. She didn't pull up with a cameraman. What's the boy with claim he owned Tahaka Ice Cream? Another one of them O'Malley control. O'Malley. What's that treasurer and the lawyer that worked with O'Malley? That's their lawyer too for the Mosbys. He was their lawyer and treasurer for the Mosbys and for Brandon Scott, right? Jim Cadigan, right? Martin Cadigan. And if they listen, they can call Martin Cadigan, whose office is in Towson. Okay? So notice Nick Mosby wasn't with Marilyn Mosby, but he was with Brandon Scott at that press conference Brandon Scott had the other day. And of course, Marilyn Mosby, when asked by, I think, Kay Tamara, one of them at WBAL TV yesterday, any comments? She wasn't saying what she said last time when she was coming out to court. Ask me how I'm doing. I'm blessed. You know what I mean? I'm blessed. You ain't hear her say, she didn't even say Happy New Year. You know what I mean? Happy New Year. Right? She said nothing. She's been humbled, man. She's been humbled. Okay? And the same thing going to happen with Nick. And as soon as they finish with Nick, they coming for Brandon Scott. You're going to say, Brother Muhammad, how you know all of that? I got to do is sit back and the old folks say, man, be still. Be still. That's all you can see. The handwriting's on the wall. It won't be Sheila Dixon. It won't be... What's his name that's running? I think it's Thiru Vignarajah. I call him Thiru Nignarajah. Ignarajah, but he cool with me. I didn't watch him. He cool with me. I got to just do your thing, Thiru. You know what I mean? Won't be, what's the other lady that's running? Wendy Bazell. Think I heard a guy say he's a Republican. He running, but he running from Donald Trump. You know what I mean? If you're a Black Republican and you running from Donald Trump, man, don't tell nobody you running, okay? Because you ain't even fighting. At least Trump willing to fight, chump. You ain't even willing to fight for nothing. You busy running away from Donald Trump. Whether it's Bob Wallace or the other guy that I heard on Kip Klasick's show the other day. Don't tell nobody you running, man. You Republican. Hey, you scared of Donald Trump. I'll talk about that in the second hour. But again, it's going to be more to this, as I said before, in terms of Brandon Scott and how Brandon will go down in the city of Baltimore. But again, Barron and Bates had their press conference. And, of course, all of this is right before the Maryland General Assembly session starts this upcoming. I think it's Wednesday that it's starting. And all the attention will be on dealing on these issues of public safety, dealing on the issues of health, dealing on the issues of course, juvenile violence and Department of Juvenile Services under Vince Schiraldi. So we'll save that because there's going to be much more that we're going to get into and talk about regarding these issues in Baltimore City and what's going to come out of the Maryland General Assembly, besides, of course, them trying to tax and implement more of this draconian, Luciferian, and, policies that are not going to be in the best interest of the citizens in the city of Baltimore and the state of Maryland. So we'll definitely keep an eye on that, as I wanted to make sure that I mentioned that as well. But notice, again, also your mayor, right before Christmas, another nail in his coffin was that he is on this board or as a co-chair of U.S. Conference of Mayors Against Guns, but then he didn't want to just be on that board. He joined on with Michael Bloomberg, one of the Zionist, again, control oligarchs

0: and hedge fund owners, former mayor Michael Bloomberg in New York, who's the one that's responsible for all of this that you see about those plastic bags, all of these bike moors, these bike lanes. That's Bloomberg that's giving money to cities to implement that. But Bloomberg is determined to channel the challenge, the National Rifle Association, right? So your mayor joined on to a lawsuit suing the ATF. Now, this is one of the things that people didn't talk about that took Sheila Dixon down when she joined on to that lawsuit in terms of the LIBOR scandal that took place in 2008. And she was suing, of course, the big banks, not realizing the attorney general should be the one suing. If the attorney general and Merlin Brown didn't join on to a lawsuit, if you, Brandon Scott, how dumb could you be to join on to a lawsuit where you're supposed to be working for the citizens of Baltimore? If you want to work for Bloomberg, then resign as mayor and go work or twerk for Michael Bloomberg. But the citizens didn't choose you and elect you to go and join with Every Town Against Guns, which is a Bloomberg lobbyist organization that's hell-bent on working to take away the American people's rights in terms of their Second Amendment right to arm themselves, right? So they want to take that away. In the meantime, Bloomberg got all type of security. Me, Bloomberg got all types of police and protection, etc. But he don't want you to have a right to defend your home and defend your property, right? So once your mayor joined on to this, notice, once he had his press conference, then the next day the ATF came with their press conference. So this is a chess move that your mayor don't know how to play chess. Be clear about that, okay? And nobody ever said he was a great athlete at Mervo. Nobody said he was a good football player, basketball player, baseball player. And he said he had a good backhand on a ping pong table. You know what I mean? And he said he had a good badminton game. He might know how to play pickle. But nevertheless, the die is set on your man now, man. For those of you that still believe in Brandon Scott, okay? And O'Malley's not going to be able to save him, okay? The federal officials from Ben Cardin, who's in trouble himself, that's why he really stepping out of there. Sarbanes, when have you ever seen the Jews give up a seat like that, man? Talking about the Zionists. Cardin not running, and Cardin's aide gets caught in the Senate heart room where they had all those hearings, historic hearings. He up in the Senate building getting some head. I know they always say trying to get ahead, you got to get some head. He up in the Senate building having sex with another man, man. And notice, Ben Cardin ain't nothing to say. Notice the Democratic Party. Said, boy, they all must have some Epstein list around here, man. They all must have some Jeffrey Epstein list around here circulating in Washington, D.C., and we're in Maryland. So none of the federal officials and the feds are not in session, meaning the Senate and the Congress. So none of them came to Brandon Scott press conference. Quite easy, you don't fool me. He wasn't there. Sarbanes wasn't there. Van Hollen wasn't there. Cardin wasn't there. So must be something simmering below the surface that all of these white guys are now jumping out of their seats, man. Right? Cardin, especially when you know that Cardin family that was controlled by Jack Polakoff, Herb Coven, and all them other thugs, when you really know their history. Some of y'all don't want to talk about it. Ask the elders. If they're not scared, they'll tell you. Ask them about Cardin, the Cardin family, Jerome Cardin and Jeffrey Levitt, you know, and the SNLs, old court savings and loans with that scandal. But some of the elders, they act like they got selective amnegronesia. You can't talk about the Cardin family. Not me. Ask Larry Young. Some of y'all be talking about, he's senator. To ask that sinister to ask you, tell you about Ben Cardin and that Cardin family. Don't think he's going to do it, man. Okay? But let's keep it moving. But your mayor is in big trouble. I'm not even going to play the news clips where they're talking about it. In terms of, again, in the words of Diana Washington, thanks to my sister Denise the other night, as I mentioned the song, what a difference a day makes. You know what I mean? Two different press conferences on two different days. One was all about, in the words of De La Soul, me, myself, and I. That was Brandon Scott. All about make me look good. You know what I mean? That was an election speech that he was giving, right? Second one, that was done by the feds, U.S. Attorney Eric Barron, with State Baltimore City State's Attorney Ivan Bates. It was all about the acts and the facts, man. All about going about and grabbing the violent repeat offenders in the city of Baltimore is what they were discussing and talking about and using the ballistics, right, and the statistics and how they were able to go after violent repeat offenders and get them off the street in the city of Baltimore. So somebody's lying, and them numbers eventually going to come out in terms of who's lying. But as I said, soon as the feds finish with the Mosbys, they coming from Brandon Scott, okay? And as my grandmama used to say, don't be writing a check that your ass can't cash. So Brandon, he done wrote a check that he can't cash, okay? He done wrote a check and sold them wolf tickets that he can't cash. And you're going to see it. And when you see it, you're going to say, you know, a little bitty brother was on the radio talking about that, man. Now, how did he know this was going to take place? I ain't get it from Troy Stanton in the barbershops. Used to be a time you can get the news in the barbershop before you get it in the streets, man, okay? But clearly what Ivan Bates and U.S. Attorney Eric Byrne did, they went after the violent repeat criminal element in the streets. And, of course, they got the violent repeat criminal elements up in the suites, like Marilyn Mosby. Well, you got them up out of there. And when the news media asked Brandon, do you think you should have called out Marilyn Mosby a little earlier? Nick Mosby down there standing behind him saying, yeah, I wish you would say something about her. I know she my old piece, and she ain't my side piece, and she ain't my new piece. Hey, he's standing behind Brandon like, I wish you would say something about Marilyn. And, of course, he still wouldn't say nothing about Marilyn. He still ain't have the testicular fortitude. He didn't have the testicular fortitude, meaning he ain't had the balls to say nothing about Marilyn Mosby and her lackadaisical selective prosecution. Well, that's because they do selective prostitution himself, political prostitution. But you tune to the State of the City. Now, let me, of course, move on, because there's going to be much that we're going to have an opportunity to talk about over the next couple of weeks regarding, of course, Baltimore City and your mayor. And as I said, of course, all of this is inexplicably tied together in terms of that. Now, let me move on nationally before I play this clip that I want to share with this interview with Alex Jones and my man Nathaniel Capener. Then, if time permits, I'm going to share a little bit of that Cat Williams interview with Shannon Sharp, right? Which is only affirmation, confirmation, reaffirmation of what Brother Muhammad and others have told you for years, right? This was going on in Hollywood, right? Going on in the entertainment industry and going on, of course, in political arenas. And all of this ties into what we see with the recent release of the Jeffrey Epstein list, 200 names, and this is a slow drip, and more will come out with the 37 files that have been released now. Some high-profile names, right? Some who was around Jeffrey Epstein but didn't participate in the pedophilia, didn't participate in the rings, right? But their names were mentioned because they were around Jeffrey Epstein, whether it was in Mar-a-Lago, whether it was in Palm Beach, whether it was in Mexico, whether it was in, of course, what's that, Lolita Island, right? Or Epstein Island, as they call it, right? Down in little St. James, right? But we'll get into that and also talk about what was the relationship, as we are now 3 weeks away from the anniversary of the death of Kobe Bryant. Was the relationship between Kobe Bryant through his business partner, Jeff Stibel, S-T-I-B-E-L, and his foundation called Lifeboat Foundation, that Jeffrey Epstein was a board member of Lifeboat Foundation? See, once you begin to look at that, you begin to see the death of Kobe Bryant as maybe a sacrifice, because dead men tell no tales. In fact, that's a new book out about Jeffrey Epstein entitled Dead Men Tell No Tales. And everybody know Jeffrey Epstein and what's her name? Ghislaine Maxwell were Mossad agents. So they worked for the Israeli Mossad. Along, of course, with Ghislaine Maxwell's father, Robert Maxwell, he was a known Israeli agent as well. So clearly they were carrying out acts of what they call a honey trap and ensnaring politicians, businessmen, those in Hollywood and entertainment industries into these relationships with underage girls, and in some cases we found out with Kevin Spacey and others, underage boys, right? That then they could blackmail them or whitemail them into making sure that they kept files and they kept pictures, they kept videos of them in compromising positions so that they would do what they were instructed to do. So this has been ongoing for years. But again, if you Google Epstein, Lifeboat Foundation, Jeff Stibel, and what that really was all about, because what Epstein was essentially saying he wants to do, again, through Israel, was to impregnate so many women at one time. He wanted to create this super race, as he called it, right? So you got to know how diabolical those who controlled Jeffrey Epstein really were and are, because that mindset is still happening today, okay? But notice the news media didn't want to talk about Jeffrey Epstein. So the night that that story dropped and those files were released, the next morning you had a shooting in Iowa. In Iowa, which, of course, 2 weeks away from the Iowa caucuses, that you have the shooting in Perry, Iowa. And six people, I think, six victims, they said, and 17-year-old whose name was Dylan. Almost, I thought he was going to say Dylan Roof again. Say, who writing these scripts, right? His name, Dylan Butler. I give a whole new meaning to the Butler did it, right? But it's 2 weeks before the Iowa caucuses. The Democratic Party does not want an Iowa caucus to take place. They're saying they'd rather just go straight to South Carolina, right? Of course, home of where the Civil War began, Sumter, South Carolina, right? And, of course, where they first established the Scottish Rite Freemasons, right there in South Carolina, when you know that history, down in Charleston, South Carolina, right? That's the mother, of course, in terms of that, not just the church called the mother, but, of course, the mother of Freemasonry, where they, of course, brought it to America, Albert Pike and the boys, right? Of course, you had what was the other British agent? Not Pike, but Benjamin Davis and the rest of them, right? Benjamin Davis and the rest of them. But nevertheless, the Democrats said they don't want an Iowa caucus, right? They don't want nobody debating slow Biden right now, okay? But they're frightened of Trump and Trump's movement. Trump and Trump supporters is what scares them, his base right now. That's what they're frightened of. So, again, clearly they'll have to try to use the old trick as George W. Bush, boy George Bush did. If you ever read Kitty Kelly's book about George Bush and the Bush dynasty, and George Bush and Victor Ashe, the mayor of Nashville, Tennessee? Victor Ashe and them political menage a trois, the real sexual menage a trois, because they were part of Skull and Bones. They liked to lay in coffins, and that was all part of the satanic ritualistics. Ceremonies, laying in the coffin, having sex with the other men in coffins, defecating on other men in coffins, and then taking a black woman and putting her in between the two of them having sex with each other. Go and read Kitty Kelly's book. And if she was lying, you know how them Bushes and the Clintons with their body count, right? They would have sued her or they would have killed Kitty Kelly. Of course, she didn't expose Oprah Winfrey also, right? She exposed Oprah also, and if she was lying, you know Harpo down there, right? Oprah. But nevertheless, the caucuses are coming, and Trump, of course, has a major lead, and the RINOs, which are Republican in name only, and the establishment, the deep state, really don't know what they're going to do with Trump. And the lead that Trump has in Iowa, and of course, it could be the end of Ron DeSantis. So I just say keep your eyes open between now and the Iowa caucuses, which is set for the 15th on Dr. King's birthday. That's going to be a telltale sign. And speaking of Dr. King, I'll be talking more about that next week, because again, you'll have Biden doing what Bush did. Remember 9-1-1. Remember the terrorists trying to scare you. You know, that's all they kept saying. Remember 9-1-1. Don't let 9-1-1 happen again. We try to protect you from 9-1-1. The terrorists. That's how they scared the American people, socially engineered you. So that's what you'll hear them all around the country today say. Remember J6. Remember January 6th. Nah, man, I grew up listening to the J5. I don't know about J6. You know what I mean? I grew up listening to the Jackson 5 Saturday morning cartoons. Right? Soul Train. I don't know what you're talking about. I grew up listening to the J5. And when you say J6 to black folk, we remember the Gina 6. Of course, whatever happened to them, right? with Michael Bazden. With Michael Bazden. They got rid of Bazden, the Gina 6, and everybody else, man. Right? So whatever happened to the Gina 6? They went down there to Louisiana. Talking about they was going down there to shut it down, and they went down there and had a one big block party with Michael Bazden. But that was too much for Al Sharpton, Steve Harvey, Ricky Smiley, and the rest of them smiling travesties to handle. They said, here's a Negro that we don't control, and he grabbing, getting black folk to come out like that. Next thing you know, they got rid of Michael Bazin, so you could keep Al Sharpton, Steve Harvey, Ricky Smiley, and all the rest of them on the radio. D.L. Hughley, right? So you look at those, look at them dynamics, man. Make sure they got Michael Bazin off the radio. And, of course, black radio hadn't been the same on that level. But all of that, of course, as we heard from, what is the comedian Cat Williams talking about, man? It's a cabal. They're gatekeepers. And you go to the same gate and you see the same gatekeepers. You go to the same cities, you see the same gatekeepers, right? You go over the East Coast, you see the same gatekeepers. Go to West Coast, same gatekeepers. Go to North, same gatekeepers. Go South, same gatekeepers. You say, how is that possible? Right? Because who they're working for? Who are their controllers? Who are their handlers? So that's what you will hear from Biden and, of course, all of those this weekend. Remember J6. You say, nah, man, January 6th, we want to remember is Harvey Weinstein, January 6th, when Weinstein got popped in New York, was January 6th, 2020. And all of those that was running with Epstein was running with Weinstein, if you got your eyes open. And the only one I heard talking about that, when she was talking about the Me Too movement and all of those that was tied to this, was Kathy Hughes. She I at least give her credit for that. She was doing an interview with Faraji Muhammad. He wouldn't even talk about it. And I'm so disappointed in the brothers to keep going down there co-signing for Brandon Scott. They ain't got their mosque open. Their mosque been closed for I don't know how long. They done lost the final call, and Minister Farrakhan's voice is no longer heard on Morgan State University. The longest they can get next to Brandon Scott. You know, it says, it's no good to gain the whole world and lose your soul. You done lost the mosque number 6 up there on 3306 Garrison Boulevard. Ain't nothing going on up there. You know what I mean? Ain't nothing going on up there except all that drug selling at the gas station next to the mosque. And you can't hear Minister Farrakhan on Morgan State University, man. Right? But as long as they can call the mayor, as long as they can impress you to, see, I got the mayor's number. See that? I got Dr. Phil Leaf's number. He Dr. Phil. When we say Dr. Phil, we talking about Phil Valentine, right? Brother Sanu, one of our great scholars. When they up there say Dr. Phil, they talking about Phil Leaf, man. Damn, you say, what manner of Muslims are these today? In mosque number 6 or in the city of Baltimore? They rather have nearness to Phil Leaf in the Zionists, right? In Mascot, than to be near and dear and true to the mission of the resurrection of the dead in Baltimore City using radio, using the final call, and of course having a building, you know what I mean? Having a building. But that's your good friend, Brandon Scott. You supposed to be tight with him, but you got to meet at a school again. He can't get your building, but you tight with him. You trying to impress your wife, impress your girls, impress your son. I'm tight with the mayor. Come on, Cap. Come on, Chief. You tight with the mayor? You ain't got a building, man. You say, when can we come to the mosque? Oh, no, you got to come to a Connections Academy. Where's Connection Academy? Oh, that's back there on Dukeland. That's the school that used to be, what was that? That used to be LaMelle. You say, that's where y'all meeting at now? Some backdoor Muslims. I ain't never seen this before, man. Like, what manner of Muslims are these? That you don't have nothing to show the people? Islam is a show me. So you tune to the State of the City, and don't get mad. Every time they see me, they say, when can we meet to talk about it? Ain't nothing to talk about. I'm watching your works in the city, man. Same thing Bully would say. He hear me talking about, when can we talk about? People talking about hurting you, man. Not me. They can't hurt me. You know what I mean? Truth is what hurts. And they can't hurt me with the truth, because I'm in the truth. I'm living the truth. So you can't hurt me. You know what I mean? Thinking I'm supposed to be, you know, humbled by them. They talking about hurting you because you was on the radio talking about them. My line's open. My line's open. Whatever I say, we can talk about it in the public. That's all. But I always say, who you want to hurt me for? Brandon Scott. He ain't calling, and he ain't going to say nothing when he see me. And neither you. So you tuned to the State of the City. Got about 10 minutes, man, before we close out the first hour. Think I'm going to go right where I want to go, because they were talking about this whole Harvard. That's the other national news I want to talk about. Harvard University. Claudine Gay. As I told Kay Wise Whitehead when I called in on the show the other day. How many black women that lost their jobs, man, in 2023 around this country? And you think that we're supposed to spend an enormous amount of time talking about a black woman that's married to that white Greek, Christopher Afendoulis? She's worth between $5 million to $14 million. Black women that lost jobs in the state of Massachusetts where Harvard University is, the same Harvard University that Jeffrey Epstein was donating money to through Leslie Wexner, who, of course, CEO of Victoria's Secrets and all of those other companies that they own, man. That same Harvard University? You think that we're concerned about Claudine Gay and she don't think enough about herself to take the name of her husband, Afendoulis, and that white boy don't think enough about her that he hasn't even spoken up to fight to defend his wife, if you think this is straight? Okay? Then go and Google if you ain't got to believe me and pull it up, because all this has been on my social media page. I see the tricks being played. You got one group of Jews on one side fighting another group of Jews on the other side. Bill Ackman, who owns, what's the name of his shareholding company or corporation? He's a hedge fund owner. Bill Ackman, and Bill Ackman's biggest shareholders of his company is It's BlackRock, Vanguard, State Street. You can Google it. I'll give you the name of the company in a second here, right? And Ackman's, his biggest acquisition that he owns is Chipotle, I think Popeyes, Hilton. I think the other one is Hilton Hotels. Now, you get the hardest twerking man in whole business, Al Sharpton, running around here talking about they're having demonstrations. Al Sharpton National Action Network Convention, one of the biggest sponsors is always Hilton Hotel. So if Al Sharpton wanted to tell black folk to do something, just as Dr. King did the night before he was assassinated, King called for nonviolent direct action. Go after these corporations, he said. Boycott Coca-Cola, boycott Siltess and Wonder Bread and Hart's Bread. Al Sharpton not going to tell you to boycott a damn thing because these are the pipers that pay Al Sharpton for his working and twerking in New York and all around the country. He's a gatekeeper. So the name of the company or the corporation that Bill Ackman owns is Pershing Square. Pershing, P-E-R-S-H-I-N-G, Pershing Square Capital Management. Well, if you look at the number one shareholders, who are the largest shareholders? BlackRock, Vanguard, and Blackstone. So Al Sharpton is not going to tell you to boycott BlackRock. BlackRock are the satanic forces, and who's on the board? Larry Fink, the CEO. They're the ones that's destroying America from the inside out. And not just America, but other countries with this so-called diversity, equity, and inclusion. What is white boy going to teach you about diversity and inclusion? He ain't never participated in no damn diversity. What is white boy going to teach you about environmental social governance? All that is about control and destroying America from the inside out. And so the white patriots and black, brown, red, yellow, they're saying we tired of Larry Fink and BlackRock. We tired of what y'all are pushing, man. That's what they're saying. So all on the college campuses and all in the so-called conservative states, their attorney generals are filing lawsuits and they're exposing what Larry Fink and BlackRock and Vanguard and State Street are doing to America. That's what the fight is about. And if you don't know what the fight is about, don't you run around here filing Al Sharpton. Don't you run around here filing KYSYA talking about she teaching DEI. Because it was Brother Randy Short, it was Irritated Jenny, and a few others that warned you that this was not your fight and don't get in it. Don't let yourself be used as a useful idiot and a tool for the Zionists that's pushing that. Because it was going to be, of course, the pendulum is going to switch, and it was going to be, of course, just a backslap coming from that, man. Because when the people woke up and they saw who was pushing this whole LGBTQZ agenda, who's pushing transgenderism, that's BlackRock that's pushing that. That's Safe Streets that's pushing that. See, that's the synagogue of Satan, if you haven't been able to figure that out, that's pushing that. It's a conglomerate that's pushing it. It ain't got a damn thing to do with the U.S. Constitution. It ain't got nothing to do with the morals of this country, the values of this country, the values of Christianity, of Islam, of Judaism, and any other religion in this country, man. Okay? And that's what the fight is right now, if you haven't been able to figure it out. So don't waste your time talking about Claudine Gay. She worth $14 million. She's a millionaire. What with black women, you know what's $14 million. Man, you remember talking about we got to support our sister. They tried to make sure they hype it up and bring it up. Just as when the movie came out, Color Purple, they went from purple to purple. Ain't nobody go see it. You say Color Purple, we talking about the Ravens. You know what I mean? Ain't nobody go see it. You say Color Purple, we talking about Lamar Jackson? You know the Ravens? Ain't nobody go see no Color Purple. Right? But think about that. At a time that you should have seen your president pardoning all these political prisoners in December, Al Sharpton didn't give a list of people to pardon. So all these men and women still languishing in prison, man, without being pardoned, without having their sentences, in terms of the commutation of their sentences, clemency. Ain't even talking about that. But they done looked out for everybody else in this country except you, the most loyal constituency of the Democratic Party. And you don't even want nobody talking about it. So I just said, as Bob Marley said, they got a Bob Marley movie coming out. Don't let him fool you. I'm just trying to school you, man. Don't let Al Sharpton fool you. Because Al Sharpton will be right there having his convention in April, and it'll be sponsored by Hilton Hotel, Chipotle, Popeye, and all the rest of them. And all he got to do, if this was on up and up and serious, he tell you that Ackman owns Chipotle, he owns Popeye's, he owns Burger King. Take your money out of Chipotle. And nobody eat Chipotle more than Negro. I see you in Chipotle right now. You say, they calling for snow. Let's go get some food. You know what I mean? Let's go get some Popeyes. You know what I mean? Right? So, but you ain't going to hear Sharpton say this, man. King would give you something practical and tactical to do in terms of putting pressure where pressure has to be placed, right? But you ain't going to get that from Sharpton. So you tune to the State of the City. We're going to close out in the first hour in a minute. And I'm going to come back and I'm going to play that clip with Alex Jones with Nathaniel Kaepernick. Then we're going to give you the piece with the interview with Shannon Sharp and Cat Williams. I definitely want to share that with you. But again, before we wrap up, again, as we're talking about Bill Ackman, who they claim Ackman was the one that was talking about plagiarism and et cetera, et cetera. You say, well, let's be clear. Claudine Gay, she just got there in July and she gone by now. But she's not gone. Be clear. She resigned, but she's still going to be teaching at Harvard. So she hasn't left at all. That's a trick, is what I'm saying. Go and pull up the articles and read it. She resigned as president, but she's staying on as a professor. And she, of course, did what she was told to do. Set up this DEI department, which is, of course, nothing but, it ain't got nothing to do with diversion, right? It ain't got nothing to do with no diversity. Might be diversion. Might be diversion more so than it is diversity, man. And this is going on all throughout America right now. That we were talking for years about having African studies taught in the colleges and the classrooms. Not no damn diversity, equity, and inclusion. You didn't create that. You ask Negroes be running around talking about, where did it come from? Who's the father of it? Who's the mother of it? How did it get created? Same thing with this critical race theory. You didn't create that. Them Zionists set it up and they instructed most of the black women to do it. And you allowed yourself to be used that way now. So when the pendulum swings back, the heat gonna come on you. Not on the Zionists that told you to put it in there. That told you to implement it. Okay? Long as they was fighting Dr. Clark and Dr. Ben, Dr. Collin and so many others talking about, we need African studies in the school, man. We need African studies in the schools is what we need. Not no damn diversity. And what white folk ain't got a problem with African studies. but that other stuff that they talking about, they know that you trying to undermine their, of course, institutions. Trying to undermine their history is what you're trying to do. So they're going to fight you. So all I'm saying, if it's not your fight, as my grandmother used to teach me, my father, stay out of white folk business, man. If it's one group of white folk over here fighting and another group of white folk fighting, get out of white folk business. It don't involve you. Say, sorry, I'm sorry, man, I can't teach no DEI. In fact, I don't even know what DEI are. I thought it was just letters in the alphabet. I thought ESG. I thought after E come F. I thought after S come T. What is this ESG? You ask most black folk, they don't know what the hell that is, man. They lost in the masquerade. They lost in the sauce. But they, you know, they always say they co-op you, and then when they finish with you, they'll co-drop you. So don't get in that bed, man. So you tuned to the State of the City. We're going to close out in the first hour, coming back with more in the second hour. So in the meantime, between time, and this is my piece I got right here. Let me play this clip because it's New Year, and we're coming back in with more of the State of the City. So listen to this, and we'll be back with more.
1: 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And remember, where there's a will, there's a way.
0: Turn it up on that, on the speaker, on the speaker, on the speaker. Turn it up. Bring it up some more.
2: Two sticks, I'm never too scared of new data. I've got a

0: Welcome back, welcome back. That's right. It's a new world, new year, and we want to make up this old world a new world. But of course, it'll be much we have to endure in 2024 as we're resetting, coming back in, of course, to the state of the city. So again, as we are regrouping and coming back in for the second hour, we encourage you to support the state of the city. Our Cash App is $SOTC Muhammad, $SOTC Muhammad. 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Of course, when we closed out, we were talking about Claudine Gay, Harvard University. As I said before, she resigned, but she's not leaving. Don't let them fool you with the headlines. Read the small print, read between the lines. Of course, as I said before, she resigned, but she's still making $1 million, and she's worth $14 million. So don't spend your time. When you have many city workers, state workers, and workers around this country that have lost their jobs and haven't been properly compensated over the past 1 year, 2 years, and 3 years since 2020, okay? So, again, peak Al Sharpton, and don't let Al Sharpton fool you, as I said before, around Bill Ackman and this whole issue of, again, Pershing Capital. And what does Pershing Capital owns and who owns Pershing Capital? So don't let them fool you with that. Now, let me move quickly. So I wanted to share this clip, as I said at the top of the show, interview with, which I thought was an excellent interview. And, of course, this whole thing with Jeffrey Epstein, I didn't get into the list and name the names, a lot of names that came out, from Prince Andrew to Alan Dershowitz to so many others' names that Bill Clinton, and they say Bill Clinton likes them young, right? Likes them young. But over 200 names was released around, again, this whole Jeffrey Epstein. And many said Epstein, or few have said Epstein is not dead, but they just put him in protection, federal protection, or they put him in some type of military protection, because Epstein is still telling, man. But as I said before, Epstein was Mossad, Ghislaine Maxwell was Mossad, and others were working for Israel. And even Israeli newspapers have been talking about it. The mainstream newspapers in America is not wanting to talk about it at all. But in Israel and Turkey and other countries, they're talking about it. In fact, speaking of Turkey, they arrested 33 Israeli Mossad agents that was in Turkey spying. Turkey and South Africa is now getting ready to bring Israel up before the International Criminal Court for war crimes for what they are doing to Palestinians in Palestine. Not talking about Hamas. I'm talking about innocent men, women, and children. And the hypocrisy of that Führer, who's sitting in the White House today, Joe Biden, having a nerve be running around talking about January the 6th and talking about democracy is at threat. They're talking about violence. You can't talk about violence, as Dr. King said, when you are the greatest purveyor of violence in the world today. This government of Joe Biden, who is sending arms, men, and money to Ukraine and to Israel. So you can't tell young people in the cities and the streets of this country to be nonviolent, as violent as America is willing to be, along with Israel in the Middle East right now, in the Ukraine right now. It's hypocrisy. Ain't no way they can tell you about giving up your guns and they haven't stopped arming Israel, arming the Ukraine right now, fighting against Russia, fighting against, of course, and they ain't even fighting because the people in Palestine ain't fighting. So that's all. And notice, the Zionists, the ADL, and AIPAC, and others are telling these HBCU college presidents, wish y'all would bring up Israel when y'all celebrate Dr. King. And told all of them around this country, you better not bring up Israel and what we doing to the Palestinian people when you celebrate Dr. King. These Negroes, all the ones you thought was this and that, from your hip-hop artists, to them gays that's be running around here acting like they really artists and they, you know, eclectic, and they really going to stand up. And he told all of them, we're going to cut your goddamn funds. We're going to cut your money. I wish you would equate Dr. King and nonviolence to what we're doing to the Palestinians. And guess what? Niggas ain't going to say a word. They not going to say a word about what Joe... You can't have Joe Biden at a Dr. King ceremony. You can't have Joe Biden, as violent as he is right now, and all that they keep funding and coming back for more money. You don't even have a government operating right now if they ain't talking about sending money to Israel and the Ukraine. They ain't looking out for federal workers. They ain't looking out for American workers. They ain't looking out for auto workers. They ain't looking out for unions. No, they ain't looking out for the international bankers. They ain't looking out for BlackRock and State Street and Vanguard. Damn you if you haven't figured that out by now. And you got nerve to be running around talking about what Trump going to do if he get back in. And everything that Biden has been doing over the past 3 years, it's just to rack up the war machine. Rack up the war machine. Trump ain't have you in one war. Think about it. But you ain't got sense enough to even look at that for the facts that it is. Ain't have you in one war pulled American troops out of Afghanistan. But not Biden. Soon as he get in, where we going? So let me get this clip up that I wanted to share with you, this interview. Then we'll share the Cat Williams interview, which I thought he said some in 2024. That's one of the things you better do. Better be able to release some dopamines, man. Be able to have some good humor, even though some of the things I might say may be humorous in terms of, again, some political satire. They're true. So let me see if I got this piece quickly that I wanted to give you with Jonesy first. Then I'm going to go to the piece with Cat Williams and his piece that he did with Shannon Sharp. Maybe I'll get that one to you first. Then we go to the Alex Jones piece. Yeah, maybe I'll do that first, man. Then we go to the Jones. So let me get this piece, this infomercial out the way, and then we'll get into it. Won't give all this to you, but you can pull this up on, again, Shannon Sharp, Club Shay Shay. You can pull it up, Club Shay Shay, and watch the full episode. Shay Shay, S-H-A-Y-S-H-A-Y. So you can watch that in its entirety. I want to fast forward to the part that I wanted to share with you, which I thought was very profound with the things that he was talking about. So I enjoyed it. So let me see if I can fast forward to where I really want to get it, okay? So let's move this up quickly, okay? And then we'll go to this.
1: You feel like, well, why comedy guys can't just get along?
2: Yes.
1: Why didn't you get along with the other teams you were competing against? If you were a Denver Bronco, why you don't get along with the Cowboys? Something wrong with you?
2: But I don't disagree. Cowboys. Cat, damn, you like them.
1: No, that's
2: okay,
1: not.
2: What comedian do you like?
1: Did you play against the team?
2: Yes.
1: I've taken 46 comedians with me on the road. 46.
2: Okay.
1: I'm not the comedian you can give that to. I only put on comedians that are funnier than me. Anybody that ever told you differently was a fat Faison liar. There's nobody me in the business.
2: Faison just called straight.
1: Faison said that getting a Netflix special is easy. I have 12 specials. Guess how many Faison got? Zero. Why is he allowed to have conversations about real stand-up people? We do not let people who are on the juice discuss real athletes. That's all. As a journalist, that's all. That's all I'm saying. I don't harbor any resentment to any of these entities because I can't be jealous. I've never seen them have anything that I ever wanted. If you sign up for their program, you get a light-skinned, weird face wife that never do an interview. In 20 years, won't do an interview. Nobody's ever talked to her, and she's never been interviewed anywhere. And now, understand, I'm not talking about one person. What I just told you applies to 7 people. How they all end up with that. That's part of what you get. I came in this business saying I was going to expose. When I talked about Michael Jackson, when I talked about R. Kelly, they canceled me for these things because why would you talk about another black dude? Race is not where the line is drawn. It's God's side and the other side. And we don't care nothing about the other side. Period. All of these big deviants is all catching hell in 2024. It's up for all of them. It don't matter if you Diddy or whoever you is, T.G. Jakes, any of them. All lies will be exposed. That's all. And anyone who takes that the wrong way, know why they take it the wrong way. The truth is the light.
2: I can have but no more DJ.
1: Amen. Because in 30 years, I've done nothing but collect information, knowledge, and your secrets. So if you and a man was in a corner doing something you wasn't supposed to be doing...
2: You will tell it.
1: No, somebody come to tell me.
3: Okay.
1: I gather that. I value that. I'll pay for that. Come, tell me. I know so many things I should know, and they all know it. They all know it. Why? Because you don't make me the villain. Not the guy that raises black children and ain't never done a hard drug in his life and don't have no stories of doing nobody dirty. And they'll just go out and they'll lie. The industry doesn't mess with Cat because he didn't show up for the studio. No studios have ever said that. Look at my IMDb. It will show you that no studio has ever lost money with me on the script. How? That's why I'm saying, that's why I can't let Ricky Smiley say he was supposed to play Money Mike. Because I wrote the words for Money Mike. I designed the hair for Money Mike. I collaborated with the wardrobe department and made outfits to make sure that no one in America would be wearing what Money Mike was wearing. I told him to go get the Prowler. I then told him to paint it purple. I told him don't have an actor at playing a pimp. We could get an actual pimp, Archbishop Magic Don Juan, to play. Like, I did far too much work for somebody to come years later and try to tag along just for their own self-aggrandizement.
3: Why didn't Cube set the record straight? Terry Crews could have set the record straight. Mike Epps could have set the record straight. Why none of them set the record straight?
1: That's what you were supposed to ask him when he told you those lies that no one's ever heard. Right, but he's telling you something no one's ever heard of. Nobody has ever heard, Ben Affleck and Matt Damon was in a movie, and somebody said, y'all should switch roles. And, like, this is a business.
3: But that's the thing, Cat. Normally, when people are giving you information, I'm thinking I'm hearing it for the first time, and they're giving information no one else knows or I've ever heard. So I'm taking them at face value.
1: These are this is like Steve Harvey telling people he used to be homeless. That's my story. That's not his story. Steve Harvey was never homeless. Mark Curry was touring with him 25 years ago. He was making $3,000 a show in cash and doing 5 shows a week. They just tell the stories. Thanks to my wife, I'm where I am. You said that about the first wife. You forget that? You told us it was her. Then you went and married somebody else that think like a man. Like, what are you talking about? They think they can rewrite history. Guy Tori did a beautiful special about the Comedy Store and Fat Tuesday, where he said that Steve and Cedric and Kevin Hart and Tiffany Haddish came through there and made all lies. Steve and Cedric never performed at the Comedy Store at all. Tiffany was only seen at the Laugh Factory. In 15 years in Hollywood, no one in Hollywood has a memory of going to a sold-out Kevin Hart show, there being a line for him ever getting a standing ovation at any comedy club. He already had his deals when he got here. Have we heard of a comedian that came to L.A. and in his first year in L.A. he had his own sitcom on network television and had his own movie called Soul Plane that he was leading? No, we've never heard of that before that person or since that person. What do you think a plant is? Maybe people don't understand the definitions of these words.
0: All right, got this quick infomercial, and we're going to come right back to more of this interview before we transfer it to the Alex Jones interview with Rabbi Nathaniel Kepner. So listen to this. This is Steve Harvey with, again, Cat Williams. Listen to this.
1: He just did his documentary with Chris Rock where he shows you that his whole upbringing in comedy was on the East Coast.
3: Yeah, it was.
1: So how simultaneously was he here in Los Angeles doing the same thing? It didn't happen. It didn't happen. And I hate to seem like a petty individual for picking apart lies, but Jussie Smollett gonna keep lying until you say we don't believe you.
0: That's right.
1: Like, it's important in the checks and balances of the universe that liars not get to make complete narratives for themselves.
3: Are you not afraid about being blackballed again? These are some power people.
1: What do you mean again? These people are not powerful. Satan can't create anything. That includes blessings for his people. That's why, you know what the number one job of somebody that sold their soul in Hollywood is? Wow. Is to act like it didn't happen.
0: That's right.
1: They all do the same job. Why do you think Gary Owen can't cross over and he already white and been in comedy for 25 years? If what I say ain't the case. It's a cabal. It's a consortium.
0: That's right.
1: They rock with who they rock with, and they don't with who they don't. But I'm not scared of being the competition any more than you were when you lined up across from a superior team. Yeah, on paper, they're a better team.
3: Right.
1: They have all the assets and resources and we don't. But let us get on the line, boy, and see if that factors in. I guarantee you it won't.
3: Wow.
1: Because Shannon Sharp got to be a different person than that other person.
3: Absolutely.
1: And he always was. That doesn't change when I change teams. That remains the same. That's how a legacy is built. So all of these shortcut takers, they've canceled me for talking about Harvey Weinstein before the thing came out, but he offered to suck my penis in front of all my people at my agency. What am I supposed to do? He did all of that. I'm thinking I'm the only black person on the script. I get there, it's three other black guys on there. Ooh.
3: Huh. So you wonder what they did to you.
1: I told him no. What y'all do? And this is why when I walk in a room, heads go down. Behind my back, I'm nothing. I'm just a regular old comedian that's bitter and jealous. But in my face, no, no, no. The king has walked in and they have to respect it only because I've not taken the shortcuts. I've not been funded. They pay you to not talk about things they don't want you to talk about. They tell you that themselves. I can't do that because Steve told you that he stopped doing stand-up because he has 7 TV shows. The only problem is when he stopped stand-up, he didn't have those 7 TV shows. He stopped stand-up because he got in a comedy battle called the Championship of Stand-Up Comedy with one Cat Williams in Detroit in front of 10,000 people and lost because Cat Williams said he was actually bald and that was a wig. And I went in and that's why he couldn't do stand-up anymore. Imagine him coming to tell you another story where he got so big and it was Bernie and them's fault because they wanted to be movie stars. What? You called Ocean 11 to get that nigga's part. What do you mean you didn't want to be a movie star? So on the behalf of Bernie, I would have to say what I have to say.
3: You ever been on tour with any of these guys?
1: Every guy I mentioned to you is not funny out there in real life. So, no. Faison's never done his own tour in 30 years. Steve Harvey don't do stand-up no more. Cedric doesn't write. I'm sorry, he doesn't write. Ricky Smiley has been playing the same old black woman forever. Like, you can't get a young fan base with that. Like, you gotta be doing karaoke around the country to make that work.
3: Right.
1: And he is. But I'm a stand-up comedian. This is my 19th 100-city tour. I'm not gonna have a conversation with these lazy bums that'll take a shortcut at any point. Yes, it's easier for you to juice than to get in the gym. But you don't get to bring that body in here talking crazy.
3: Talk about how good you look.
1: What? No, there's too many comics out there that are putting their life on the line to tell these jokes, man.
3: Okay. Let's get to your upbringing. We're going to circle
4: back. All right, we're going to stop right there on that. That was, again, Shannon Sharp interview with Cat Williams. You can pull that up on YouTube, watch it in its entirety. It's about 2.5 hours long. So I just wanted to give you the part that I really enjoyed. I enjoyed all of it, and I've never watched Shannon Sharp. Be clear about that. This Club Shay Shay. But I enjoyed the interview with Cat Williams. And I know Cat Williams, like others, of course, they have a certain point they're going to go and certain topics they're not going to talk about. Likewise with Alex Jones, as I said to a sister the other day. Alex Jones has a stability threshold, certain points he's going to talk about, certain things he's not going to talk about. And you'll hear that sometimes when he got different guests on, but he at least invites the guests on and allows the guests to, of course, share their information as well. So I respect him for that. And I think we as a people need to have that kind of platform. Talking about blacks now, where you can have a platform where you hear Brother Muhammad, where you hear Irritated Genie, where you hear Dr. Randy Short, where you hear Dr. Phil Valentine, where you hear others that are on the same vibratory frequency, brothers and sisters, to be able to have those kind of shows, 24-hour, 7-day-a-week kind of program and network, similar to what Alex Jones has had for years with InfoWars and Prison Planet and now Band TV. See, if we have that kind of love, then we'd be willing to make those kind of sacrifices, set up those kind of platforms so a Brother Irritated Genie is not canceled, right? A Dr. Short's not canceled, and we got to find out or reach out to see where they are. So that's why these kind of platforms are so important, that Alex Jones would bring on a Dick Gregory, a Minister Farrakhan, a Dr. Phil Valentine, what was the brother, hip-hop artist that I've heard on, of course, what's the brother, Immortal Technique, brother before he was killed or sacrificed also, Prodigy. He had so many of them that he's had on his shows as well. So that's important that he had those platforms. But let me go to this interview quickly that I want to share part of that with Rabbi Nathaniel Kapner, who, of course, you can go to The Real Jews is his website. Real Jews is the website. So listen to this, and we'll be back with more. Stay to the city.
5: That's not going to happen, okay? So whoever gets in, they may allow Trump to get in. They may allow that. Okay, but you see, with Trump, it's not that the Jews hate Trump. They don't. They fear his followers. They see with him the American flags, okay? USA. This is nationalism, okay? The meme, nationalism. Where there's nationalism, the Jew sinks down. Okay. So it's not Trump that the Jews hate and try to destroy. They despise, they fear his followers, because those are the white Christians, the patriots, who in a drop of a dime can turn against Israel and say, hey, why are there so many Jews running everything? Why are the Jews able to put this money out of thin air? Why are the Jews pushing woke? Why is the media pushing transgender?

0: say repeatedly, we will control everybody's behavior with money. That's going. Because when I had the last guest on, who I made a film with 15 years ago, called Fake.
1: Pardon me for 1 second.
2: When he is the head. Vivek's got some great things.
0: I've been persecuted. But I've grown up in Dallas.
1: Just a little bit.
0: Gregory sent me on Reddit. Call toll free 888-253-3139. 888-253-3139.
1: That's not what I want to
0: do. He had children paternal who invented the stock exchange. He was English. His name was Gresham. His symbol was the grasshopper. You see, the Jews invented the stock market.
2: Well, they did. The truth is, okay, you want to say somebody somewhere here invented it, but the one who internationalized it was Jewry, because it's the international Jew. The Jews are expanded throughout the world.
0: Well, like now, I said, here's my deal. We're going to go to break in a couple minutes. I'll give you that. I'm just going to let you talk. I'm not doubting that there's powerful, you know, Mossad organized crime groups, but I mean, are you saying they control the Chinese, the Russians? Really?
2: How in the world can China be doing all our corporate production without the Jewish money? They're still linked into Jewish money. Same with Trump. With all his real estate ventures, you think he's going to dare to say end the Fed? He's never touched it. He's never said a word about it. But somebody like Ron Paul, who I know you're friends with, did. And it's a shame that he left Congress, because he's the only voice that could say, we've got to do something about the Fed. And we have to start putting a little money in the pool.
0: He couldn't stand after 20 plus years. He's in Congress once.
2: No,
0: he came back.
2: Paid because now he lost his voice. I know Ron Paul. I know his assistant. He's a devout Catholic. We're friends, okay? I'm not saying I'm friends with Ron Paul, but I know him. I've met him. He likes me. And he's right, but nobody, even his son's not saying this. We have to go to the money power. And I'm going to keep on saying it for maybe your audience and other people. It's a drag. It's a bore. It's dry. But Amschel, Mayor Amschel Rothschild was right. Give me the control of the nation's money. I don't care who makes its laws. And this is what Larry Fink of BlackRock is part of. It's part of this whole Rothschild orbit.
0: Well, Fink did say we're going to control everybody's...
2: control corporations, you control media, you can control every hack on Capitol Hill with money. This
0: Larry Fink will never
2: go to jail. Never. I guarantee you, he will never go to jail.
0: Well, Larry Fink did say repeatedly, we will control everybody's behavior with money.
2: Well, he does. He owns large shares in Disney. So he's part of this woke thing, because the whole, and I learned this from a child, the whole thing about Jewry is to destroy Christianity. Now, if they can't destroy Jesus Christ, which is impossible, they'll do everything they can to undermine his teachings. And one of the teachings of the Bible, okay, is that the male and the female come together for procreation and holy matrimony. So they're going after that. They're going after that verse, and they're going after the youth. Me and you, they're not going to get, Alex, okay? We're over 50. The over 50 crowd, they couldn't care less about. It's the 9-year-olds, the 10-year-olds.
0: Hold on. We got to go to break. I want to come back and debate you on this, because I just think, well, let's just talk about it. We'll be right back.
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1: it's
3: first
1: Infowars.
3: Predicted the September 11th attack on the World Trade Center.
4: You've got an element of the FBI and these war game scenarios where they can remote control a 747 and they're going to crash it.
1: Right, let me fast forward this commercial here.
2: Penises and sticking uteruses. Okay? They're Jews. There's two Jews.
0: Gregory said to me on the red. Call toll free 888-253-3139. 888-253-3139.
5: In a galaxy of endless energy needs, the power of Turbo Force rises above the rest. The force that propels you to tackle your day and face the dark side of fatigue.
1: All right, let me fast forward this back to where I want to go. Let's call it up. Got one more fast
0: forward.
1: Let's get these commercials out the way.
0: I've been persecuted, but I've grown up in Dallas, and there was a lot of racial tension, and I never started fights, and I had a lot of black friends, by the way, and played football and everything. But I got attacked quite a bit by black people because I was white. I don't look at another black person and hate them because some other black person racially attacked me. So my frustration is seeing Jews, like if Jews didn't exist, we'd be in

0: nirvana. We'd be in heaven. And then I see 15% support in Israel for Netanyahu. I see the Rothschilds trying to get rid of him. I'm not saying he's good. There's a clear stand down. I talk about that. But then I go look at Islam that wants to conquer the West, and the left's allied with it. I see something bigger here. And then we talk about, he says, Jews are the problem. And I'm going to shut up while you talk.
1: So like Jimmy.
0: We talk about, you know, the Old Testament. And I mean, people get mad when we say Judeo-Christian. I mean, Christianity, you know, Christ said, I've come to fulfill the law. And so he did come from the line of David. And I'm not saying stuff that the Jews picked up in Babylon or other places. You know, some of those teachings isn't bad. I'm simply saying, throwing the baby out with the bathwater, it seems to me if we just say Jews are bad people, well, that's like the left now saying white people are inherently bad. And the head of the ADL says, well, wait, we're the one teaching you that, but not Jews. So I know the ADL is a vicious, evil, you know, anti-American, leftist Jewish supremacist organization. And I'm against them and the KKK and the new Black Panther Party. I want to just have a big tent. And I see a lot of Jews that, you know, call in and on the street that support me that are just conservatives and are good people, you know, like your dad was. And, you know, we had, all these great Jewish people on over the years, doctors and scientists that are fighting tyranny. And I just think it's not fair to them to just say this is a Jewish conspiracy. You could say there's an organized global, you know, different racial crime groups, and we know that's real. And I get opposed by those groups. So that's all I'm trying to say. I'm going to give you the floor now. I'm going to shut up. Go ahead.
2: Well, look, let's name some names. Let's start with that.
3: Love it.
2: And let's see what their race is and what religion they subscribe to. But most Jews are secularists. Who's the head of Disney? Robert Iger and Alan Braverman. They're Jews. What are they doing? Well, they get a lot of money from Larry Fink of BlackRock.
1: That's right.
2: Who's into woke to destroy the youth, to get them to cut off their penises and stick in uteruses. Okay? They're Jews. There's two Jews. Let me give you another Jew. Okay? Albert de Bourla, I think his name, Greek, descent, ethnically, but Jew racially. He is the head dude of the clot shot.
1: Pfizer.
2: A poison in your vein, the mRNA. It's not a vaccine. He's a Jew. There's two. Okay, medical, the Jew. Culture, the Jew. Disney, okay, Pfizer. All right, he's the CEO of Pfizer. Of course, he's a front man. There's money behind it, Jewish money. And let's look at a third. Let's look at the ADL, the Anti-Defamation League. I have to laugh.
1: That's right.
2: Because they do everything they can to destroy me. They can't. I'm three steps ahead of these people because my father used to take me to the B'nai B'rith meetings when I was a little Jewish boy at the synagogue. After every Shabbos services, my dad would take me upstairs to the big brunch, the gefilte fish, the lox and bagels, and it was a B'nai B'rith meeting. These are the big boys.
1: That's right.
2: And back then, I was told this is a multi-million dollar operation. This is in 1957, 1958. Now it's a multi-billion dollar operation. The B'nai B'rith runs the ADL.
1: That's right.
2: Okay, they're the umbrella group. And what did I hear after the rabbi's sermon when we went upstairs?
1: Listen.
2: Well, this one is running for mayor, this goy. Was never a Jew in the front. It was always a goy. And is he good for the Jews? What would he do for us? Okay, that was the whole thing. Not, is he going to be good for America? Now, there was probably about 150 Jewish men up there, businessmen. My dad was a businessman. And this is what I heard. Mm. Who's going to run for governor in the next B'nai B'rith meeting? All right, this goy, that's goy. That's what the Jews call them. That's what they call you behind closed door, goy. And your wife, okay, or anyone's wife who's not Jewish, she's a shiksa. I grew up in this, Alex. Okay, now, who's going to be the governor? Who's going to do the best for us? Jews, not for America. Now, this is my whole orientation that I grew up in. And my father wanted to expose me to this so I could understand a wider picture. You want to look at a wider picture. Now, I'm always going to go back to this, and it's become going in one ear after the other, not with you, but with others. Give me a control of a nation's money, and I care not who makes its laws. America lost its sovereignty in 1913 when the Jews from Europe, headed by Paul Warburg and his brother Max Warburg, who were connected to the Rothschild dynasty. Those are the real big boys, and they took over our money printing. And you, Andrew Jackson, wanted nothing to do with it. He's the real hero. Are we going to have another Andrew Jackson? You're not going to get it with Trump, because he is tied into Jewish money with all his real estate. Are we going to
0: Let me ask you this. Trump's daughter is married to a Jew, so he's got Jewish children.
2: Well, she's a Jew because his first wife was a Jew, Alex. I know this because she never went through the mikvah service. See, every goyish girl who wants to convert to Judaism and marry a Jewish boy, Jared, has to go through the mikvah. These are something I understand. Nobody else does. She never did. She didn't have to because Ivana is a Jew. You look at her face. We all know.
0: Well, here's what I disagree.
2: They look at my face. We know each other. Okay? She never went through the mikvah. She's already a Jew because Jews trace their race, and their race is everything.
0: Through the mother.
2: It's everything. To the mother. Okay.
0: Which genetically is accurate because that's the mitochondrial DNA passed on. Males only get one copy, the females get two.
2: Well, it never used to be biblically speaking. If you want to go back to the Bible and you brought up the Bible, Judaism today is not Judaism of the Old Testament.
0: If you want to go into that, we can. I people should hear.
2: Well, you brought it up.
0: Let me show you something. Warren Buffett donation, top 2023 list of largest charitables. This is Yahoo News, and it says he gave it to radical racial justice groups. So is Warren Buffett Jewish? Because he's funding the transgenderism. He's funding the race baiting. I mean, you know, MI6 basically developed the Tavistock Institute, the transgenderism. I'm not an apologist for Jews. I'm not saying powerful Jews aren't promoting it. I mean, what you said is true, but is Warren Buffett Jewish? He's what?
2: He's a useful boy. That's what we would call him growing up. We would call him a useful. That's what my dad would call him. He's a useful boy. See, when Jesus said the synagogue of Satan, he is talking collective. Jews operate as a collective. You want to find out how many Jewish organizations there are? You can't count them. There's probably 1,000 of them because Jews operate as a collective. Yeah, the Jewish guy next door, I see him mow the lawn. He's a real nice guy. But he will never, never condemn the Pharisees for crucifying our Lord, God, and Savior. He will never do that. And he will continue to send all his money to the AIPAC, to the ADL, to the World Zionist Organization of America. He'll continue doing it. And it doesn't matter if Netanyahu's in or Bennett's in. It doesn't matter.
0: Okay, so let me ask you this. We see basically soft civil war in Israel, the Supreme Court, with what it's doing, Netanyahu, 15% support Netanyahu. I mean, I don't see some unified collective in Israel. I see one of the most divided.
2: Of course, it's unified. It's a military dictatorship. My dad told us this. Just figure it out. It started with the terrorism, the Jabotinsky group, okay, the Irgun and the Stern group, and it started getting.
0: Well, I'm asking you to hotel all that. I'm asking now. Israel used their people as guinea pigs. We have high deaths from the shot there. So if the shot is some Jewish conspiracy to kill people, why are Jews dying from the clot shot as well?
2: Okay, let me just finish this other statement. Israel's a military dictatorship. It morphed into the Haganah. The military, if anybody knows journalism, they would say, yes, Brother Kapner, you are right. It's a military dictatorship because even Haaretz, they're under military censorship, okay? So let's just start there. Why the military? The military, yes, you're under military censorship. So I don't care if it's Netanyahu or Bennett or Rabin or Sharon, it doesn't matter.
0: So what's the fight about if the Jews are a perfect question. If the Jews are a perfect collective, isn't it true the secular Jews are persecuting Orthodox Jews in Israel? I mean, I see major of it.
2: Are you kidding?
0: You got Ashkenazi Jews, you got Sephardic Jews, you got all this.
2: And the government is funding, supporting them, and dividing up the West Bank into fragments to help these settlers take over that land. Sometimes I get very frustrated because I knew this stuff from a child. Now I decided in 2007, The gig is up. A Jew from the inside is not going to tell. I'm their own worst enemy.
0: Hey, why don't you stop there? Why don't you stop there? The reason I got you on is I watch your videos because I want to see what all sides are thinking about your first become a Jew for Jesus, and then you find Orthodox. You go in there, you feel the different presence, another plane, like you were at a higher level. Like King David was talking about. Spend a few minutes talking about.
1: Let me fast forward this part.
2: Money is not magic. Money buys politicians.
0: Answer my question. So you think only Jews like money?
2: I never said that. Okay,
0: I was a good Jewish boy. I wanted money.
2: It's one thing to make money. It's another thing to print money out of thin air. You and I would be counterfeit if we did that. Okay, that's where I distinguish it. Yes, make money. Yes, sell all your vitamins that you can. I want you to make a lot of money. It's important because you're doing a good job in trying to deal with the border. Epstein's a lost cause. Forget it, Alex. No one's going to go to jail. Okay, they put the girl in jail. That's it.
0: But let me ask you about Epstein. That was on my list. I wrote
2: out of nothing. And who can use that money to protect Menendez? He will never go to jail. Hunter Biden will never go to jail.
0: Well, let me ask you this.
2: Biden will never go to
0: what
2: jail.
0: Do you make of the BRICS? What do you make of the BRICS with other groups trying to issue money?
2: It's just starting. They want to develop their own SWIFT. But I guarantee you, China, which is a large part of BRICS, is still in the SWIFT system. They have to be. They make all our products, Maytag, Cooper tires, Nike shoes.
0: So let me ask you this.
2: They have to be in the Jewish system. So China is not the enemy.
0: I know. Well, nobody's stopping you saying Jewish system over and over again. But it was a fetishized deal like what I have.
2: Money.
0: When I have Kanye in here, they just say it over and over again. I want to talk about topics. I know. You said that that's the source of all. We understand what you're saying. Let me ask you.
2: And then we have to look at the players.
0: Let me ask you this. I want to create a system where it's based on meritocracy and what you produce, like Martin Luther King Jr. said. And because I go to a restaurant because the food's good, not because Chinese owned or black people or Jews or, you know, hillbillies or whatever. Let me ask you this. How do you see the world divided right now? What do you think is about to happen? We can see that the world is going to a major tumultuous period. Looks to me like globalist powers are in trouble. Do you agree with that? Do you disagree? I mean, let me ask you from your perspective, who runs things, how is things going for the ruling class?
2: The war's going quite well. Now, they got rid of somebody who wanted to stop it. His name was Saddam Hussein because he wanted to coin his own money. They got rid of him. Gaddafi wanted to start the African dinar.
0: Okay? That's
2: true. These fellas finally got onto it that the money is what controls. Now, the one who knows this is Vladimir Putin.
0: I'm going to stop you again because you read my mind. The globalists, whoever you say runs it, go after anybody trying to create their own monetary system. Gaddafi, Saddam, you're right. They always start a war. So are you expecting a war start over?
2: They can't get rid of Vladimir Putin. They would love to. They're using Ukraine boys, these poor Christian boys, to get rid of Vladimir Putin because they got this crazy woman who was born Noodleman. Her name is Victoria Newland. She was born a Noodleman, okay? Because I know this. We all know this, okay? She's the one that wants to destroy Putin. Jews hate Russia because Russia is now revitalizing what is known in Carmen parlance, the Byzantine Empire.
0: By the way, stop there. It's true that he's revitalized the Byzantine Empire. And it is true that Trotsky was kicked out by Stalin, and so that's where the neocon beef comes from. Keep going.
2: Okay, so Putin is the main archenemy now to the Jews, not China. They're in the system. So what Putin has done, he has loaded up in gold. He is the main motivator of BRICS. I think he's now the president. He wants to start a secretariat, too. And he's bringing in Saudi Arabia. Iran, I think, is now in.
0: Saudi Arabia officially joined today.
2: Okay, so I'm pretty much on top of things. I think Iran is already in. But it's just in their nascent state. They want to create their own SWIFT, which is transfer of money from one trading group to another trading group, from one nation to another trading group. They want to start their own currency exchange, their own letters of credit. They want to create their own system. But this is going to take time. It's not going to happen tomorrow. It's not going to happen in 2025. Putin looks at the long range. That's how he's operating his military operation in Ukraine. Not to just go in and destroy and destroy. He's looking at the long range of attrition. He's a very clever man. I know people in my Orthodox church who know him personally. And they tell me things that no one else is going to know about him. I know how he operates. So he is in it for the long term. Now, 2024 may be a lousy year for us, Alex, and I include you with us. I do. Okay, because you're fighting for a sovereign America. And I am, too. But the difference between you and me is I name the names who are the real enemies who are really controlling these things. Because this is the whole Jewish mind I grew up with. How are we going to try to control the Goyim? Because the Jews look upon the Goyim as stupid. If I ever said something as a Jewish kid that was stupid, all my uncles would say, you have a Goyish kook, which means you think like a Goy. Okay, so this is the whole thing of the Jews. We have to control the Goyim. So they don't like an Alex Jones who comes out and says, hey, this is what's going on. This is what Epstein's doing. It was a sting operation. They don't want to hear that. And they certainly don't want me to hear me calling out these names. So the globalist picture still looks good for 2024. I don't see it getting any better. But
0: we got to go to break. We're going to come back. People can find you. What's the best place for people to find you? We'll do 50 more minutes, but where do people find your reports?
2: Go to Real Jew News. Real Jew News. I do videos. State-of-the-art videos. My graphics are just, well,
1: bring you to the last part.
0: Let's
1: get to the state of the city. This Alex Jones, InfoWars with Rabbi, again, Nathan Kapner. Listen to this last part.
2: I wanted to just do the Bible. I was reaching the kids, 16, 17, 18.
0: Hold on, we got to go to break. And speaking of making money, I got to make money to fund this operation. That stuff, I've studied it. But I just think, let me ask you this way, the time we have. And we'll have you back. Because I know you're a historian, and I want to pick your brain. Some stations join us in a few minutes. We got to go to break again in a second for 60 seconds. But let me ask you this. When we pull back, I see the transhumanists and just this evil force that's inhabiting people of every color, religion, you name it. I just want a big tent where we can get Jews and everybody else, you know, regardless of what group they came out of, to see an open tent for Team Humanity and a pro-human future that Elon Musk and I talked about a few weeks ago. And I just think that to sit there and deny that so much of, because people hate this on the anti-Jew side, Western civilization, you can say what you want, but it's been integrally entwined with Jews. And so, you know, are you saying, do you believe the Khazarian thing, that Ashkenazi aren't Jews, or is it the Babylonian captivity, or Sephardic's the real Jews, or are you saying they're all Jews? I mean, there's a lot of questions.
2: We laughed at the Khazar theory as kids. Because this was a theory by some scholar who was made popular by Arthur Kessler called the 13th Tribe. He gets Jews off the hook for deicide, okay? So it wasn't Jews today because everyone's a Khazar. They didn't crucify Christ as a collective. So it's just a stupid Khazarian myth. It's totally ahistorical. No historian worth its worth.
0: If Jews are a collective... Hold on. Let me ask you a question. If Jews are a collective, I'm asking you a question. I'm asking.
2: Hold on.
0: Let me ask you a question. Is it the Sanhedrin, and is the Sanhedrin secretly operating?
2: Jews don't need a Sanhedrin. They don't need it. It's called the Synagogue of Satan. They're all connected to it through money, through culture, for the destruction of Christian mores. Now, you want to bring on transhumanism, transgenderism. The main moneymakers are Jewish surgeons. The main pushers of transgenderism are those who own the media. I used to live near the owner of CBS. His name was Murray Rothstein. He changed his name to Sumner Redstone, like he's some blue-blooded Yankee. We laughed at him. But the Goyim don't know.
1: Right.
2: He started this MTV to destroy the youth. Now, I wanted to just talk briefly about my Bible with brother.
1: All right, we're going to stop right there. That was, again, the interview with Alex Jones and Nathaniel Kapner laying out good information. If you haven't seen this, I would encourage you, if you want it, let me know. I'll send it to you, but... Of course, he closed out talking about Maury Rothstein, who changed his name to Sumner Redstone. who, of course, owned CBS, owned, of course, MTV. So, and of course, they bought BET, if you don't know that history, right? So all of that was to corrupt their youth. But you can pull this up. So again, Brother Muhammad didn't say it. This was a Jewish rabbi who was speaking on it. So Rabbi, he's at the Real News, Real Jew News Network is his website. You can pull it up, watch it for yourself, and see that information. But again, I just wanted to give you some insight as he was talking about 2024. But a lot of his information sounds similar to my brother Irritated Genie in his book, Jews Are the Problem. And of course, they go deep into this in terms of the information, naming the names, connecting the dots, revealing the plots, and even those just pushing the shots. So I just say pick up the book, read the book, right? And of course, go to Alex Jones and watch that videotape in its entirety. Thought I'd share that with you because, again, I enjoyed the interview. I enjoyed the give and take. Some say Alex maybe, again, was blocking, but I appreciate him at least bringing him on to have that kind of conversation, right? And again, those are the kind of conversations we're going to have. I think they're really to wake up the people and bring the people along because the people, unfortunately, some, not all, right? But don't apply, let it fly. Don't know the time that we're in, the seriousness that we're in, and they don't know the names and the faces and the places in terms of how we got to where we are now that's accelerated since 2020. So this kind of information you ain't going to hear on many of our HBCU campuses because they've taken money from Zionist elements. They've basically told them, you better not have those kind of discussions on those airwaves at Morgan State University, over there on Radio 1 or any other of those airwaves. So they're not going to have those conversations. They will spend 2 hours talking about Donald Trump to get you to participate and keep you locked on a low vibratory frequency. In fact, only time they bring Attorney White to pet it on right now, not to talk about the fact Supreme Court turned back the rights on affirmative action and voting rights and everything else, which was bought by a Jewish man by the name of Edward Blum, B-L-A-U-M. They don't even bring his name up, man. You say, how are you going to be your friend, but yet he's going after your rights? They don't even bring his name up. But they'll spend 2 hours talking about Donald Trump and have you locked on that low vibratory frequency like Donald Trump for you brothers is your shot of Viagra, Cialis, Extends, or whatever the next or the latest male enhancement drug is. You get a hard on talking about Trump. You know what I mean? You ain't talking about nothing else, okay? So that's the reality of where we are in 2024. So happy new year as we get ready to wrap up, close out, and get up out of here in the state of the city. But you can pull up the interview with Cat Williams and Shannon Sharp. Watch that, of course, at Shay Shay on YouTube. And, of course, Alex Jones, you can go to Infowars.com. It's also on BitChute. It's also, of course, at BeforeIt'sNews.com. But that's Alex Jones with, again, Nathaniel Kapner. Rabbi Nathaniel Kapner. So let me pull up some of these comments quickly. We got about, less than 5 minutes? Maybe about, 4 minutes before we got to get up out of here. So we'll read some of your comments quickly before we wrap up. It's 1:55, so I want to be on time. So say, great information and show always. China out our toll roads and since the ports as well. Let's keep it moving. Somebody mentioned Gaddafi, of course, as you heard, again, Rabbi Kapner talk about, of course, Gaddafi. Just say can't handle him. Well, yeah, that's true. That was part of it. Black Power Comrade, great sharing of information always, as my brother L. Abdul Muhammad have said. It's a must. He said, me to usher you into an unnatural lifestyle, showing and talking about so much to make it become acceptable. That's true. That's what Satan would do. The guy is a generous person, adopted many children. Okay, let's keep it moving. Talking about Cat Williams. Bill Clinton, Chinese name is Lincoln Young, huh? Okay, Lincoln Young, I'm sorry. Say Lincoln Young, right? People die in Baltimore every day. One white tranny gets killed by a white man. Are they talking about in Harford County? Yeah, that's true. But I won't spend a whole lot of time on that one. So let's see what other comments we got quickly before we wrap up. It's 1:56, so we got to begin to wrap up. So I thank all of you for tuning in. Didn't open up the lines today. We will open up the lines next week. So in the meantime, between time, I know you're going to the game today with Ravens versus the Steelers. So I just say stay watchful, stay vigilant. Don't be down there stealing them since they playing the Steelers, all right? So don't got a lot of carjackings, and automobile stuff. Don't be down there stealing nothing since they playing the Steelers. But I know that's Brother David Johnson team down there, the Steelers. So enjoy the game, but stay watchful, stay vigilant. There was no snow, but just a little drizzle, a little fizzle, right? So meantime, between time, we'll be back here next Saturday, 12 noon, to enjoy the state, to support the state of the city. Once again, our Cash App, $ SOTC Muhammad. We do need your support. If you enjoyed the show and the flow and the info, of course, anything I say, you can cross-reference. You can check my Facebook page, my Twitter page, and Instagram channel as well. We will post the show in its entirety right afterwards on our social media pages. So in the meantime, between time, stay watchful, stay vigilant.
3: So I always say stay out in stadiums, stay out in crowded places and spaces, because there's a lot, of course, around the Ravens, which we'll talk more about that next week in terms of signs, symbols, numerology, and gematria. So in the meantime, between time, keep it locked for Moon Man coming up next. Of course, Solid, was it Solid Gold or Southern Soul?
4: Southern Soul.
3: Soul and the Solid Gold. Let the story be told. All right, we're back here next Saturday, 12 noon. So thank you to the engineer. Drop a jewel. And in the meantime, between time, I've been your host, Brother Muhammad. God bless. Let's continue to clean up all this mess. We'll be back here next Saturday, 12 noon. We're up on Wednesday, of course, Facebook Live. In the meantime, with our podcast. So until then, peace.

0: And Sister Michelle, likewise, have a great day. Okay, cut the book. Appreciate those on Facebook. Thanks for tuning in, and we'll be back here next Saturday. Send your donations to support the show. Thank you. Love you.
1: Sound off. Black clergy, we need to talk. Okay, now I'm not trying to come at you disrespectful or anything like that, but I got a question for y'all. Where does all y'all money go? I mean, we have all these big, beautiful church buildings. Everybody get dressed up, looking good and clean, ready to praise the Lord and give him their undivided attention as well as tithing. And they surrounded by the whole neighborhood. It's just dilapidation in a lot of instances. I just need to know where the money go. We got a people who've had everything taken from them. And so they go and worship Jesus. And they pray. They hope their prayers will be answered. Now, hoping that their prayers be answered is a good thing, but we need to see some tangible results. We need to see where the money's going. I mean, you can't keep the kids off the streets if there ain't nothing but drugs everywhere. And if they don't have no, if there's no jobs for them to go to, then how are we gonna build ourselves up? I have a proposal. My proposal is that each and every church, each and every black church, start with one house. Take one dilapidated house, buy it, fix it up. Use your members of the congregation to get some references, so they can build that house up. Put a family in it, or a single person, anybody who'll be able to pay the amount of rent for you. And it just take one house to start. You do that with one house, one person, one family. And then after that, they'll be paying rent to the church. And as he getting that residual income, you can do that with another house and another house and another house. And then now you got people living in nice houses. You can also help provide jobs for the people too. You can pay them after a while. And we also need schools. All these dilapidated school buildings that are falling apart, they already got desks and blackboards. All we need is the teachers. And after a while, the church will be able to pay for teachers. And once you get that, then you can get hospitals too. Completely black-owned. I want everything got to be black-owned and black-operated. So then you got teachers, the people in the hospital staff are paid through the church, and you got people living in nice houses. And then pretty soon, you can also do that with buildings for businesses. You can help fund somebody to start a barbershop or something like that. Somebody who's already doing hair and nails on the side. And you can get some good money doing that. And after a while, everybody's employed. You can get kids to go work at the barbershop. You know, they could go work there. They could, you know, do little odd jobs like sweeping up hair and things like that. And they can get paid for the summer. Pretty soon, everybody could have jobs and everybody can do well. And it could all be black run. You could also get our own utility company if we focus on solar energy. We could control our utilities after a while. We can do this. I know we can. We really can. We just gotta focus and put our heads together. Y'all churches got a lot of money. Y'all got a lot of money. And it could be put to good use. Sure, there's nothing wrong with having a big old house and all of that, but you know, if you're robbing the people, then the question is, are you for the people or are you really against them?

0: All right. Hello, everybody. Dr. Rick Wallace here with my ace, my buddy, my colleague, Dr. Michael Blanchard. Together, we form the teachers, and we're here for another episode. I want to apologize. Number one, we're getting started a little late. That's because we were waiting on our guest, who we've had on before, filmmaker Tony Lindsay. We wanted him on because he's been on a tear the last few weeks about a lot of things that's going on in media and in politics, and he has been on a tear. And we wanted him to get on and talk about a lot of the hot topics, but to give some context and perspective to it. And he said he was definitely honored, but we all know things happen. And so we're waiting on him to show up. But in the meantime, we got to keep things rolling because both of us have very busy schedules. And plus, we want to try to, you know, do it the way it's supposed to be done. It happens. And we're OK with that. We're both flexible. We're going to talk about these topics that he's been talking about. We're going to give our opinion. We're going to give our perspective. And the beautiful thing about the friendship that I have with Dr. Blanchard is that we don't have to agree on everything. Matter of fact, I think that's the beauty of our relationship, is that we have our own ideas. Now, because we have a focus on the same result, it's easy for us to find the genius or the brilliance or the beauty in the differences, because that's what makes a group strong, is the diversity in philosophy, the diversity in everything. So we're about to talk about some things that we probably haven't discussed because both of us have been busy. Doc has actually been back in his home of South Bend, taking care of a couple of things, one of which was to take care of his aging mother, which I admire him for doing. But also, he's been working with the artists who you just heard on the intro, the teachers. That was the first single on something. And I'm going to let Dr. Blanchard tell you about that. But he was up there working on the video for the complete version of the single, which will be dropping in, I guess, about 30 days from what I understand. So he just got back into Florida, where he's doing work in the Broward County school system. And so we're going to get into all of that, and that's what I want Doc to talk about first. But we're going to talk about some Will Smith. We're going to talk about some Russell Wilson and Ciara and Channing Crowder. We're going to talk about some things that are popping off in the community that we need to give attention to. And hopefully Tony pops up, you know, because he's real good about this, but things do happen. And then he's a single father, too. So, you know, I personally know how that goes. You know, things happen. You know, it could have been a soccer game that he forgot about or something like that. And, you know, I just know that he's normally very professional in the way he moves. So we're going to give him the benefit of the doubt. We're going to keep moving. So, Doc, he's up in South Bend handling business. And, you know, talk about that.
1: We decided to do a music video for the teachers after we got the track produced in late January, January 31st. I believe we went live everywhere, and we decided to do a video. So over spring break, our spring break down here, I went home, like you said, to do two things, get mom in a sister living facility and to work on the music video. So I had never done that before. It was very interesting. One of the gentlemen, his name is Ernest Davis, is the producer of the music video. And I looked at some of his work, and he's done some very good work before up around the region area. The region consists of Chicago, East Chicago, Gary, South Bend, Elkhart. And we took about a day. We had some kids. Treated them to pizza and everything. We had to have a classroom set up.
0: Right.
1: Burgers and pizzas and everything afterwards. But we started a classroom scene. And, you know, you'll see it probably in about 30 days. It's going to be a really fun video. Zane is very authentic, and he's very He's very good in the under the camera. He almost becomes a whole different person. A lot of people do that. You know, when the camera comes on, they become a whole different person than what you know. And so when I was watching him perform, I was like, man, you become insane. It was fun to do. It was fun to do, and also it educated some of our youth on the business side of it. You know, they're able to talk to the music producer and talk to Sane, and they're able to show young people that, you know, there's a lot that goes on behind the scenes. A lot of young people, we look at videos like we used to look at videos when we were coming up, Yo MTV Raps and all of that. And we don't understand all the business side of it that's behind the scenes, all the opportunities that exist in music behind the scenes, other than just being, you know, on the mic, you know. And I know you can speak to that because you've been in music. There's so many different avenues being a music producer. There are writing opportunities, you know.
0: Right. Yeah, I mean, I don't think people really understand the complexity of the process of the finished product and what happens from the moment of concept and idea through production, development, so many sides of it. Then you finally get to a finished product. Then you still have distribution and marketing, and so much that goes into that. But just getting it from a point where it's a beat in your head to a beat in somebody's headset is a process. And then the videography that's now tied into it that became real big in the early 80s and now is just an expected part of the package is an entire different process in itself, because now you're taking what's going on in music and you're merging it what's going on in film. Mm-hmm. So you got film production, music production merging, and you've got to make it mesh. And you got to make it tell a story. You got to make it meet, and you got to have it. And you got all these personalities. It's so much that happens from the beginning of it. And it's a beautiful thing when it's done right. I know I've had the pleasure of knowing some people who do it exceptionally well. And so I'm really looking forward to being a part of people who are the new up and comers who I see talent in. And obviously, Sane has talent, and I haven't met the other guy yet, but I'm assuming that at some point we will meet.
1: Absolutely.
0: So I'm excited about that. So,
1: and it's a lot of work. I didn't realize, you know, this is the first time I got into it. It's a lot of work, you know, because you have a lot of different platforms you have to deal with. You have to deal with the airway media, the streams, the music stream side of it, you know.
0: Right.
1: And you even have another side of it where, you know, it's the stream, the media, the streams, the on-air media, and then you have the digital media. There's three different mediums that you have. And then there's also one where you have to register that so that when you perform at a club, there's also another form of payment that comes out to artists. And I didn't even know about that until I got into it and started talking with people, and they said, hey, there's like four streams of income for artists. So you can actually, as long as you're registered in this medium, I can't remember the name of it, but as long as you're registered in it, when you perform at a club, no matter how small, as long as it's a legitimate club, and you go in and put your date in there, and there's a number that the club has, you put that in there, then you're paid another stream of income for performing. I didn't know that.
0: Right. It, like I said, man, it's really crazy. A lot of people don't realize that when we talk about interest, even when an artist is signed to a major label, an artist's primary income, the bulk of their income isn't from record sales. It's from touring.
1: Absolutely.
0: And so it's a lot, but I mean, what I like now is that artists are able to have a lot more control when they go independent because of these streaming and digital processes. And so I'm excited about what we're going to be doing in that in the long term. Okay, let's switch gears real quick. something that we haven't had a whole, matter of fact, I think the first time that we even mentioned it to each other, because you've been doing your thing and I've got a lot going on. I think the first time we mentioned it to each other was yesterday when we talked on the phone. But this whole Will Smith thing and what it's become and what it is, the Will, the Chris Rock, the Jada, the whole nine. And does it even have a place in the conversation of what's happening in Black America? Is a question I had to ask myself. And the answer to me was yes, because it's a microcosm. Now, while the vast majority of people can't really relate to their lifestyles because they're living in an elite lifestyle and they're operating on another different thing, the problem becomes, and why we have to talk about it, is that we live vicariously through them. That they are how most Black people experience success. Mm-hmm. And we don't talk about this vicarious reality. And so when I started to look at it, I had to start to break it down, because a lot of people got triggered by that slap and they don't even know they're triggered. That was the first thing I thought about. How many people got triggered on both sides of the slap? How many got triggered because of Will? How many got triggered because of Chris? How many people are judging Will because they don't like Jada?
1: Right.
0: If he had been defending Beyonce, would it have been the same thing?
1: Right.
0: Because there's a certain persona, there's a certain thing going on with Jada right now that everybody's not vibing with. Right. And so all of those different things. So when we talked about it briefly yesterday, I kind of gave my point of view. And what I want to talk about, and before I get to that, I need to apologize. I need to apologize to all of the people that come to the Black Voice channel. I posted a video several days ago that was entitled Channing Crowder Calls Russell Wilson a Square. And I uploaded the wrong video. So people were saying, hey, this is clickbait. You know, when are you going to start talking about Russell Wilson? And luckily I was reading some of the comments, because sometimes there's so much going on. And plus, I don't get involved in back and forth. I give you what I have. And, you know, if somebody asks a question, I try to answer it. But trying to argue my point, I don't normally do it. So I don't always come right back. Well, I happen to see, you know, a couple of things pop up. And it was that I actually uploaded the wrong video. So I apologize. The new video that I actually addressed that is there. I want to talk about something. It says someone with the handle Intense Passion says, deal with Black children in schools who are failing at numbers you can't count. Black men talk about celebrities and wealth, but refuse to address boys and girls in these schools and communities. What that tells me right now is that's a person that hasn't watched this channel. That tells me that's a person who hasn't been aware of what we do. What's 90% of my focus?
1: Youth.
0: What were we talking about? What were we talking about before we got on?
1: Well, we were talking about how we're looking to try to get into the school systems and socialize our young men and our young women. And that's what we were talking about.
0: Okay, so let me be fair to the person who said this. They are very valid in their concern, because here's the thing.
1: Oh, absolutely.
0: Over 90% of young Black boys in the eighth grade read below eighth grade level. That's the reality.
1: Yeah.
0: We're underperforming in schools. I also wrote a position paper and started a program, and it's also in my last book, my 24th book, Academic Apartheid, which tells you I focus on education with Black youth. That's not the first book.
1: Right.
0: My first book on education was my 16th book, The Miseducation of Black Youth in America. Okay, but in Academic Apartheid, which is probably laying around here somewhere, matter of fact, in Academic Apartheid, I talk specifically about how they're using special education referrals, special education referrals as a means of alienating young Black boys and increasing, for instance, real simple. You take an average student on average, regardless of the school district around the USA, they're going to get between $8,000 and $10,000 a year for that student. You put a special education tag on them, oppositionally defiant, ADHD, learning disabled, any of those special education tags, and that doubles. Now, here's the problem. Very rarely does that extra money actually go to educating those children with those challenges. What it normally goes to is because the school principals are actually who get to control the vast majority of the budget for their school. When you get to high school, that money goes on sports because sports makes the money. Mm-hmm. It's on new uniforms, updating stadiums, all kind of crazy stuff. But the money was intended to create a better environment for a student to learn. What happens is young black boys get alienated early in the process. And that leads to the high dropout rate. And that leads to the high dropout rate, which then leads to high incarceration rates. So I get what they're saying they're on, but the idea that because we're talking about celebrities, we're not talking about the things. Matter of fact, I tell you what, I get on this channel, and you can tell it kind of got to me, what was just done, because I get on this channel every day. I've written, I don't know how many books, I'm writing 25 and 26 now, about the empowerment of the community. It's always dealing with the issues in the community because I'm in the community. I'm dealing with those boys. I'm the ones that their mamas are bringing to actually have something happen at a high level. So here's the problem. I get on here every day and I talk about the work we're doing in the community. Black Men Lead, Rite of Passage Initiative. The socialization of young black males, which reduces their proclivity to violence, reduces their criminality, reduces their violence to others. And I've asked for support and help. Back in December, we started a fundraiser just to raise $10,000. That $10,000 is actually far less than it costs to run the program in a week, if we're going to be honest. And that's on a local level. You're talking about a national level, it's bigger. But just to say, so come share some of that with me. Come share some of the load. That was 3, 4, almost 5 months ago. We haven't even raised $1,000 yet.
1: Yeah, and Doc, that's what I was going to add before you said that. You know, you and I have been working together since 2013. And, you know, we don't, not only do we not want to participate and actually volunteer to work on the socialization of kids and mentoring programs and tutoring programs, wraparound services, we don't even want to finance it. So, you know.
0: Yeah, I mean.
1: You know, the person's comment is very valid, but to say that there aren't grassroots people out here that are working on the problem, it's a vast problem, and it does take money and organization to address it. And I always say, hey, if you don't want to get involved, at least finance it. Finance the people that are doing the work, you know. And right. You know, there are people out here that can solve this problem, you know, reduce the violence in our communities and schools, and increase student growth and student persistence. Student persistence meaning what it takes to graduate and
0: right.
1: Go to college or get a trade or whatever you choose to do in your professional development. We know that we can do this, but the problem is that we don't have the soldiers out in the field, and we don't have the right organization and structure, and we don't have the financing to do it. Most of us are out here financing it on our own dime.
0: And I've been doing that for years. And so that's the thing. Since that was pushed out and I, like I said, I get it. There goes Tony.
1: Yep.
0: All right. Hey, what's going on, bro?
2: Hey, how you doing, brothers? You know what? I'm so sorry. I wasn't sure of the time or anything. I just got out of the gym. I'm so sorry.
1: Oh, that's okay. We're just glad to see you, my brother. And your face does look smaller.
0: Thank you. Oh, yeah. We're going to get into all of that. We were about to jump on giving context to the whole Will Jada thing. And then somebody made a statement about us needing to be focused on black boys and black girls, which is actually 90% of what I'm focused on with my content, with my work every day. And so I kind of got off on a little tirade about it. But the whole thing is,
3: right,
0: people will talk about that, and you know it because you're doing some work too. And it's one thing people will want and demand that you focus on something, but then they won't get behind your work.
2: Yeah, but the honest thing for me, most of the people who kind of criticize us for talking about the subject, from my perspective and from my experience, a lot of those people, they do that more from like a defense mechanism type of standpoint. Like if you feel like it's almost like when someone makes a point that you don't want to hear, or someone is giving you a perspective that you just don't jive with, they automatically want to say, oh, well, let's stop talking about that. And, you know, this whole Will Smith Jada thing, for me, it's more of an indictment of us. And it's not so much about their personal marriage as it is about how we are as a society and our expectations. So, you know.
0: And that was the point I was making. I'm going to actually reread the statement because I think that the person had a valid point. Okay. But what it shows is that a lot of times we speak on things without knowing the totality of what we're speaking on. Okay. Right. And what they said is, deal with Black children in schools who are failing at numbers you can't count. Well, actually, I can because I know the numbers because this is what I do. I was on the phone with a mother yesterday who I've worked with before with her school district. I've gone as high as the school superintendent in defense of her children. And then it became a community thing in the Charlotte Mecklenburg area, which is also a place now where there's a Black couple who tried to buy an old school in Charlotte and ran into a bunch of discriminatory practices to try to block them from buying it because they're trying to do something positive with it. The school isn't even open, but they don't want them to own it. But I got on the phone with her because they are targeting her son again. And so this is what I do. So I understand I can count the numbers. I can tell you how many feel. I can tell you that 90% of eighth grade Black boys aren't reading at eighth grade level. I can tell you that. I can tell you that how that's going to impact them as they move forward. We're talking about over 90% of these kids are functionally illiterate. Okay, yeah. I understand that. The problem has to be addressed earlier in life. Number one is your kids should be able to read before they start school. Number one.
2: That's right.
0: A love for reading should be instilled in them before they start school. They should have a passion to learn before they start school. And don't tell me they're not old enough. Children are born wanting to learn. That's what a baby, when a baby's putting something in their mouth, that's their first way of exploration. They discover everything through their mouths. Eventually, they're going to start to listen and hear, and they'll start to develop and understand language, but they're going to always be observing. They observe things. They see things. That's why you got to be careful what you do in front of them. That's why they are great emulators, because they learn. So I get that. But, you know, the thing is, it says black men talk about celebrities and wealth, but refuse to address boys and girls in these schools and communities, when the truth of the matter is, that's all I do. So, but notice that it's Black men that talk.
2: Well, that's what I was going to
0: say. Black men talk. Well, no, everybody has been discussing this, and it hasn't just been Black men. It's been everybody. And I was giving the reason why I deemed it to be worthy of conversation in a discussion that's or a forum that's focused on Black empowerment. Here's why. Because the vast majority of Blacks are living vicariously through other Blacks who they deem successful. If it's not movie stars, it's rappers. If it's not rappers, it's athletes. We live vicariously through people who are experiencing life in a manner that we don't believe we ever will. And that comes from a whole different thing.
2: But we also take upon a responsibility. I mean, when you think about it, you know, if that remains at the top of the discourse publicly, I mean, would not that be our responsibility to enter that discourse and pull it back to a way for people to understand how it affects, you know, the larger community? Like, we can't just ignore it and say, oh, we're just not going to talk about that, even though that's the only thing everyone else is paying attention to. That doesn't make sense to me. I think it's our responsibility to, you know, insert a little bit of logic and critical thinking into it. So, I mean,

0: So he asked me probably about 7 years ago about why are we where we are? And I said, because Black people have become the most comfortable people at being uncomfortable. And what I meant by that wasn't because they're being challenged in that layer of uncomfortable. I mean that we complain about everything, but we do nothing. So that tells me if you're complaining about something, but you're doing nothing to change it, you're actually comfortable with what you're complaining about. And you actually find the solace in complaining. I know a bunch of people.
1: Well, right. When you find the solace in complaining, that's why I say we have to challenge people to actually become uncomfortable. You know, you're not really uncomfortable.
0: Not really uncomfortable
1: until you're challenged.
0: You're uncomfortable. This is what I know. This is what I know. Everybody here has achieved something at a high level.
1: Right.
0: Everybody on this on the screen. It doesn't make us better than anybody, but it gives us a platform and a license to be able to speak on what it requires to function at a high level.
1: That's right.
0: Okay. The first thing is, I can tell you as an athlete, I've been a professional athlete. As a business owner, I've started 47 companies. As an author, I've written 24 books. Okay. So when I decide to do something, I do it exceptionally well. It doesn't make me better than anybody. It just makes me responsible for being who I am. I've watched you. Your work is exceptional. I've watched Doc go through his processes. He's been consistent. He's always on point. He knows where he's at all the time. That's keys. But this is what I can tell you. At no time, you haven't told me your whole story, Tony, but we've been around each other. But this is what I can tell you. At no time did you get to a point and complain about something not being the way you wanted it to be and didn't do anything about it.
1: Exactly.
0: Okay, that's when you're actually not comfortable.
1: Right.
0: You can say, I don't like it. Oh my God, it's getting on my nerve, all this stuff. What you've actually been done is trained to complain.
1: Yes.
0: You've been trained to complain, but you're not uncomfortable because I'm telling you, you can lay in bed. I can tell you when you're in bed, when you become uncomfortable. You know how I know when you become uncomfortable? You shift.
1: That's right.
0: You don't lay there and go, oh my God, my back is hurting me in this position. You shift. Everybody who's uncomfortable makes a move to change it, even if it's not the right move.
1: That's right.
0: Okay, so when you got a bunch of people and all they do is complain, you got to talk about why that is.
1: Right.
0: Now, so my whole point of bringing up Will and Jada was, why did they get triggered? And why is it? And there's so many questions that come out of this. And the reason I asked you on is because you came out and you were talking about a bunch of these different contexts and the way you frame things. And that was huge. Okay, so the first thing that I saw was, we're going to discuss whether it was right or wrong. And then you can get into a bunch of different logics. And because I'm not a person who's dogmatic, I'm always looking for the ways that I may have been wrong initially.
1: Same.
0: And I'm studying and say, maybe I was wrong, and I'm letting hindsight feed me. So I've evolved in my first response. My first response was alpha male, cat, you up here talking about my woman, and I'm in the building. And if you're truthful about it as a man, that was ego-driven. My response was ego-driven. Even though I'm defending my woman, I'm also acknowledging a part of the reason I'm defending her is because for you to disrespect her with me sitting here, you're also disrespecting me.
1: Right.
0: Basically, when I grew up in hood. If my girl with me and you come at her sideways and you see me standing here, you're basically calling me a bitch.
1: Yeah, that's right.
0: You're basically calling me a bitch. You're saying, I see you standing there, cat, and you don't mean nothing. I'm finna get dead off on your girl with you standing here. You are basically telling me if I don't get with you, I lost the respect of my girl, and not every other cat gonna be disrespecting me and my girl. I've got to check that. That's instinctive. That comes from something back there. You're supposed to mature and you're supposed to grow, but that's the instinctive. Now, in hindsight, the first thing came to me when I started to look at it in hindsight after I then got out the initial thing, because I don't watch the Oscars. The fact that they banned this dude for 10 years means absolutely nothing to me because I don't watch it. It doesn't mean anything to me. I watch what I enjoy. I could care less. But I know it means something to him in his craft because they made it mean something. When the truth of the matter is, Denzel, I'm going to tell you when I stopped watching the Oscars.

0: They gave Denzel an Oscar for Training Day. I stopped watching the Oscars. You mean he wasn't good enough in Malcolm? He wasn't good enough in Man on Fire. He wasn't good enough in John Q. He wasn't good enough in any of those films where he really just owned it, where he established his stuff.
1: And I actually thought he was better in those other movies.
0: Right, he was much better in those other movies. But he had to be a dirty cop for you to give it to him. And to me, that wasn't close to his best performance. I'm done with it. And so it made me really start to see what it is. But here's the thing. When I thought about it in hindsight, I'm going, well, if he could walk all the way up there with nobody stopping him and get that close to Chris, and Chris is leaning over, he could have whispered it in, say, dude, say one more word, I'm going to fuck you up. And that would have got the same response. Chris would have shut up because he would have saw it. But in hindsight, that's expecting him not to be in his emotions. That's to ignore the fact that he wrote in his book that he's felt like a coward since he was 9 years old because he didn't stop his dad from beating his mom.
1: Right.
0: Okay. So all these things are triggers. Now, you go ahead and you add some context to it. I could go all day on it.
1: Well, there's a couple of things. One thing, you know, that I say is that we can't dictate a person's reaction to abuse, right? We can't dictate how a person is going to respond when they're emotional or they're in an irrational state. So that's one thing, right? And I think what's missing from a lot of this conversation is empathy, you know, I think, and context. Now, earlier you were talking about, you know, Will Smith going up there and, you know, and we agree that that was like protecting his ego in a certain respect. And, you know, you also mentioned him protecting his wife, right?
0: Right.
1: The thing is, we think so much in terms of exclusivity that we don't understand that both things can be true at the same time, you know, and from what I see, it wasn't even only protecting his wife. In his mind, he was protecting his family. You know, he was defending himself from constantly being inundated with ridicule, humiliation. And the funny thing is, most of the people who are moralizing about how wrong he was and how terrible he was, they'll never step back and say, well, damn, did we play a part in his mental state, you know, in that moment? Are we part of the cause of why, you know, over the past 2 years or so, always being in that business, always, you know, calling him a weak man and this and that? Do we have a small role to play in this? You know, I think a lot of the response to this has been based in our interpretation of what their marriage should be, which mirrors what we expect. Listen, if they're comfortable in the way that they are, more power to them. But
0: right.
2: There's a lot of hypocrisy because in America we talk about monogamy, but
1: right.
2: The majority of us practice polygamy.
1: Now that's some truth. Now that's some truth to your mind.
2: If we're honest with each other, for real.
1: Yes, that's true. But there's something about the male ego when you hear about a woman, you know, being intimate with another man.
2: Right.
1: You know, that's a real shot to the ego. And I hate to say it. Listen, as a man, you know, I know what it feels like, you know, when you feel betrayed by a woman or to see a woman you've even previously been with another man. We know what that feels like. So for a lot of even the men, like I sit back and listen to them, you know, all these guys that are criticizing, well, it's Jada's fault. She treated that man so bad. This and that. Like, for me, it's like, are you angry at Jada because you're angry Will forgave her when you know that you wouldn't have forgave her? You mad that he tried to protect a woman that you definitely would not have protected after she cheated on you?
0: Right. There you go. That's the point I was going to get at, and you brought it back around. I'm glad you did. The whole idea that because of what she's done, she doesn't deserve to be protected.
1: Deserve protection. Right.
0: I'm not a fan of Jada. Jada needs a lot of healing. Jada's got a lot of issues, but we all do. Yeah. I don't like how she disregards him when he, because I've seen a bunch of times where he's like, hey, turn the camera off. Not right now. And she keeps going.
1: Yeah.
0: And she wants to put everything on that red table and nothing's sacred. Well, yeah, I don't care how you define your marriage and what's acceptable and not, it still has to be treated sacredly. Right. The marriage has to be sacred. And that sacredness may involve other people, but it shouldn't involve everybody. Okay, now that's the first thing. There are certain things you can share about your marriage. Hey, this happened, that happened. But when you get into the intimate details, and then you expose a man, let's be real. You expose a man at a point where you know he's vulnerable and he's weak to show his vulnerable and his weakness to the world, then I have a problem with. But let me explain something, and then I'm gonna let you take it back. When all these men are saying because of what Jada did, she didn't deserve to be protected, I disagree, and here's why. If my wife's not a cheater, that's the one thing I know about her. Can't anybody is capable of doing anything, but right. I just know her background. I know her history. Mike, you know her history. She's been very vocal. She wrote it all in a book. There's a lot there that makes her who she is. I'm not perfect. She's not perfect. That's something I work. But I've been cheated on before. Okay, so I know how that feels. I know how it feels to be betrayed. But I'm not, first of all, I'm not a person that judges women on a different spectrum. I'm not a person that thinks, well, men just going to be men. But if a woman cheats, oh, my God. No, if you don't want to be cheated on, don't be a cheater. Mm-hmm. That's the first thing. If you're expecting somebody to be straight and loyal to you, then you need to be straight and loyal to them. Here's my problem with the idea that Jada doesn't deserve to be protected. The moment that Will said, we're going to continue to work on this, we're life partners, she deserves everything that you're going to give your woman. If she can't have it, she's not right. Your woman. Okay, so if good. I'm not going to protect you, then that means I don't really forgive you fullness, or I can't let go of it. So I can't be your man, because part of being your man means if somebody stepped to you wrong, I got to deal with that. And if I can't do it, then that means I can't let go of what you did. And I have the right to walk away. But I'm not going to say stay and then treat you less than.
1: Right. And that ties into what I kind of wanted to interject before about Will Smith. We assume that he's not a willing participant, or he's not making a conscious decision to accept whatever these circumstances are, to accept the conditions that he is dealing with. I mean, even when you said, you know, for her to be putting him out or putting his business out there, I mean, but isn't it with his consent? You know what I'm saying?
0: Right.
1: We don't know.
0: Right. What we do know is, even if it's not direct consent, it's silent condemnation, because you're not doing anything about it. You know, because you could easily sit up and say, no, I'm not sitting down at that table. No, cut that damn camera off. I'm leaving. And I know one point he did walk off on one of the videos. I say he walked off.
1: Right. She was doing like a holding the phone or whatever. Yeah.
0: She just turned the camera on and asked him a question out of the blue. And I'm going like, okay, but what we got to understand is, the thing is, here's the thing is, I'm not a fan of where she's at right now and how she's handling things in a bunch of different ways. But what I can tell you is, she didn't get there just by saying, you know what, I'm going to go out and this is the person I'm going to be.
1: And I'm just going to take over this man and take over this marriage and do this and that. And he has no
0: right.
1: say.
0: So if I want people to understand me from where I come from, then I've got to be willing to do the same. And that's the beauty of being who I am, being a therapist, being a consultant, being a person who helps people get their life straight, is I can't come in being judgmental. And the one thing that my clients know is, this is the no judgment zone. It's nothing you're going to tell me about your life, but I'm going to sit up and go, oh, damn. And then I'm going to judge you about it, because we all have been through some things in different varying ways. And, you know, I can't judge you on that, but I need to know where you come from so I can help you get where you're going. Okay, so if I'm going to give that out to everybody else, I can't look at her and say, ooh, it's just something about her. And it is. That's that thing to me. When I see her and I look at her and I go, you are destroying a family.
1: Mm-hmm.
0: But I don't think she's doing it on purpose. So then if she's not doing it on purpose, she's doing what a bunch of people are out there doing. Trauma creates more trauma.
1: Right. But right. I don't think she's doing it on, if she's doing that, I don't think that she's doing it on purpose, but I also don't think that she's doing it alone. And that's what I think that people are missing when it comes to the context of this. You know, this is, you know, even when they talk about how Jada has had, has been, you know, tied to these other men, Will Smith has been tied to other women. They're open about that shit.
2: Well, they, it's clear that they, it's clear that they have an open marriage.
1: Everybody knew that. Like, before all of this stuff was so public, everybody knew this. And in part, I kind of feel like they just became open about it because everybody was kind of talking their business anyway, so she decided to monetize it. Now, me personally, I'm not going to open my personal business, like the super intimate details out there to the public, because I have children, I have a family, all of that. But at the same time, you know, when you're celebrities, see, I don't really want to, I can't justify it for them, but I guess I can get it. That whole excuse is, you know, we're celebrities, we want to serve as inspiration to people. Some people think that by sharing their personal stories that they can impact other people's lives and help them. You know, maybe that's their route. But, and which then again opens them up to criticism, right? But
0: answer a quick question for me, because I'm seeing some things roll down the chat. A real quick question, because I think it's a philosophical engagement, but I want from your philosophy.
1: Right.
0: If two people come together and they form a union, and within this union there's an understanding that other people can be involved, and as long as other people are involved within the constructs of that agreement, is that cheating?
1: No.
0: Cheating presents itself as in you're doing something you're not supposed to be doing.
1: Right. It's cheating, you know, it basically speaks to deception. But right. You got to remember, both Will and Jada have been interviewed, and they both said, and I think Will recently said it, he was like, listen, there's never been any infidelity in my marriage, and there's never been any surprises. There's nothing that has ever happened that I did not know about. So what does that tell y'all? Like, it's like, come on. Like,
0: Okay. So what I think is, again, and you alluded to this. Well, no, you didn't allude to it. You directly said it. And that is, a lot of people are projecting.
1: Yes.
0: A lot of people are projecting. And what projecting is you're looking at somebody go through an experience, and you're experiencing it vicariously.
1: Through your lens.
0: Through your lens of how you live your life and your experiences. Yes. And you're getting triggered.
1: Yes.
0: And you're getting triggered for it. You know, it's, but here's a big part. Because we as men, I want to talk specifically about men, because we as men aren't allowed to feel, because we aren't allowed to admit we can be hurt, because we are always good. I have to tell people sometimes that I talk to a lot, when I'm like, hey, how's everything going, dog? What's up, dog? I'm good. I'm like, hell, look, come here, man. You can't be good every damn time I see you. So if you're not good, that's one of the reasons Doc and I have remained close, is because I cannot be good.
1: Well, right, that's right.
0: You know, I cannot be good, and I can sit down and say, man, I'm going through this right now, and he not gonna get mad. I'm not gonna hear suck it up.
1: Right.
0: Because that's what I've been doing. I've been sucking it up. I'm talking to you now because I need to release. I've sucked it up so much that I need to let it out. And then I can come to you, and he can say, man, I can feel that. And that's what it is, man. I can feel that. And how, Doc, just on our conversation yesterday, how many times do you say, man, I can understand that, man? I can feel that, man. We weren't talking about our marriages. We were talking about our kids.
1: That's right.
0: Like, hey, man, I got four daughters. Trust me, man. I can. And so so that's the thing, is we need more conversations like that. We need to give our men permission to feel, because what happens is when you start making a man emotionally
1: unstable, right? Actually.
0: But he becomes emotionally callous because he's not allowed to feel, because he keeps taking these emotional hits, but he's not processing them. So he becomes callous to it. So he pretends not to feel till he starts not to feel. And then there's that moment.
1: That explosion.
0: Guys who have these psychotic breaks and they hurt people, it's because they said they don't feel, nothing can hurt them, and there they are hurt.
1: Right. And see, this is such a multifaceted conversation, because, you know, even while when we talk about how Black men pretty much aren't expected to feel, right? They aren't expected to be emotional. You know, when you look at how, let's just look at how people have treated Will Smith over all this time. You have memes of him and other black men crying. Like, those are the big jokes. Like, some of the funniest, so-called funniest memes, they always include black men in moments of distress. You know, that's the fodder for our humor, our jokes. You know what I'm saying? So I think there's a fundamental lack of respect for black men, but at the same time, remember, Will Smith, he's a pretty likable guy. You know what I'm saying? People love him. Guys love him. Women love him. You know, some do say, oh, he's kind of corny, but he's safe. He's a good representation of black male excellence, right? Well-rounded. He's kind of a leader in his industry. So when he breaks, when he cracks, it can't be his fault. And this is my thing. They need someone to blame. And this is why I see kind of a double-sided coin, because I see a lot of people focusing their vitriol on his wife, taking away all responsibility for what happened from the grown-ass man who walked up there and slapped another man in the face. And for me, that speaks to an infantilization of black men, that we can't think for ourselves. We can't act on our own unless it's somehow motivated by someone else. Like, the battery got to be put in our back by somebody else, because we can't think enough to act on our own. So I just think there are different angles to this. For me, what disturbs me personally is, like, well, there's a couple of things that disturbs me, but I think there's a lot of hypocrisy. And I think this whole thing is missing a lot of elements. And the thing is, when I talk about this issue, I talk about it from all sides. You know what I'm saying? I try not to be biased. I try to hear every side and see every perspective. So on one end, I see an infantilization of black men. But then at the same time, I also see a demonization of black men. You know, a disproportionate demonization of black men. So in a way, it kind of depends on who's talking about it at the time. But for me, the one thing that's always missing from the conversation is us, is society, is the anti-black misandry that undergirds this whole discourse that we're not really allowing to enter into the conversation. So that's why I don't mind talking about it, because I like to hear the perspectives, but I want people to also look at things more critically and not just look at this as, you know, black on black crime, like what a lot of people are saying. These black people, these black folks is making us look bad in front of white people. Like Fat Joe said, and let's face it, Fat Joe is a white Hispanic who has been spewing the N-word forever. Like, you know, okay, you accept into the culture, boom, whatever it is. You know, I like Fat Joe and all that. But at the same time, what gives you the right to now say, oh, you made all minorities look bad? Why do we look at the behavior of one individual of celebrity as a representation of the whole? Why does Will Smith's actions are a reflection of Will Smith? It's not a reflection of all black men. And I'm tired.
0: See, that is a social construct that can be traced all the way back to slavery.
1: Yes.
0: That one, the behavior, man, I could tell you, growing up, I was reared by my great grandparents. So I'm talking about people born, my great grandfather was born in 1909. My great-grandmother, 1917. So you're talking a generation removed from slavery. So they literally knew slaves. Right. They literally knew slaves. And so the behavior was real close. And I can remember growing up, being born in the late 60s and growing up in the 70s, I can remember sitting around and the news came on. It wasn't cable TV. They were, so it was about four or five channels, and you had 5 o'clock, 6 o'clock news. And I can remember being in another room and listening to the news as my grandparents watched it, and it'd be on, and a suspect did XYZ, and the suspect did this, the suspect did that. And before they could even get to it, I could hear my grandmother going, please don't let this be a black man. Why? Because we have been conditioned to believe everybody's going to be judged by that one person's actions. Yeah. And so we take everything that another black person does personally, especially when we've placed them on a pedestal because they have exhibited a certain type of excellence or behavior. We don't give them the space they need to be human. Now, being human doesn't mean you get a pass on doing stupid stuff. It means that when you do stupid stuff, we know that, hey, you're not perfect. Okay, I probably can look back at my life and look at some things and say, okay, I'm not perfect. And then we deal with it. Here's the other thing to this, though. We don't want to talk about this and it's ugly, and it's the depth of the trauma and how we expect ourselves not to have to confront trauma in a way that we become better. You can't tell me that a book that just got released, what, 6 months ago? And in the first entry, I mean, early in the book, this kid is talking about the fact that everything that he has done in his life, all the accolades, all the awards, all this stuff is contaminated with the fact that he still carries around the feeling of being a coward because at the age of 9 years old, he could not stop his father from beating his mother. His father hit his mother so hard that he knocked her down and knocked blood from her mouth. Yeah. Okay, so he's carrying that. He just reconciled with his dad before his dad died.
1: Right.
0: Okay, so he's carrying it around. He hasn't, I understand that he's gotten treatment for it, but what I'm going to say, if you don't properly deal with, I mean, psychoanalytics is not a way to deal with trauma. It never has been. That's why there was so much difficulty in dealing with PTSD early on, is because psychoanalytics in and of itself, sitting down talking to somebody about your problems, don't change it. It'll help you process things. What happens with trauma, when you're dealing with trauma, you're talking about a physiological experience as well as a mental experience. And I think Dr. Basil van der Kolk has probably been the best at explaining how the body actually logs and catalogs trauma, and so that it's in your cellular structure. If you don't find a way to integrate it, first of all, into your linear timeline, what does that mean? That means that what happens with trauma, that's a thing called traumatic memory. With traumatic memory, what that means is your regular memory is when you remember something, your brain automatically tells you that happened in the past. You can have some different emotions about it, but it's not a threat. It's not a threat because it's in the past. I can remember it. I might not like the memory, but the memory is no harm to me. It's just a bad memory, or it's a good memory or whatever. The problem with traumatic memory is you're re-experiencing it. It's still a threat.
1: Right.
0: So at that moment, you're acting out of that threat and you don't know what triggers it. And if you know, and the thing is, the idea that you invested in counseling doesn't mean that you got what you needed. It doesn't mean that you're finished. And so, and again, I'm not making an excuse because we're all responsible as adults for our actions, regardless of what we've been through. One of the things that we have to understand, but we have to get a hold of it. And again, a lot of people are triggered in this because they see themselves in it in one point, shape, fashion, or another. And they're looking, they're triggered from their own perspective. So they can only see that perspective because that's the emphasis on which they're living their lives.
1: Right. But if you cannot afford this man some grace, some empathy, after a 30-year career of excellence, being peaceful, being a role model, doing everything right, you know, standing as the poster child for everything great. If we can't afford a little bit of grace and mercy to this man in this one moment where he slipped, what does that say about us? He got slapped with like a 10-year ban from the Oscars. Number one, I don't really care about the Oscars. Nobody was watching the Oscars anyway. Like, and that's another thing. Like, I thought we weren't even dealing with the Oscars as Black folks anyway. Like, what happened to Oscars so white, and the fact that they overtly, you know, it's an overtly racist institution in their like almost 100-year existence. You have like, we have so many firsts and onlys, you know? So for me, I don't really care about the Oscars, but once again, Will Smith, in the eyes of so many of us, he acted up in front of white folks. So we had to go up in arms, and it had an effect of putting the battery in the back of so many of these white Hollywood people who took our, you know, our full outrage, and they transmogrified it into their own personal trauma. They turned it.
0: They're experts at doing that. They're experts at doing that. And the whole thing is that
1: justifies disproportionate punishment of Black men once again.
0: Spector, Woody Allen, Weinstein all have Oscars. Mm-hmm. And all have done far more harm to others than Will Smith.
1: Violence isn't okay. You know, like physical violence in front of our faces isn't okay, but rape and pedophilia and those types of things, that's just fine for the Oscars.
0: Right. Okay. Again, I could care less about the Oscars, but I'm talking about how this thing is playing out and how it's being projected. So that's that part. Someone mentioned, actually a colleague and someone I hold dear who's in the mental health profession, is that because of Will's wealth, that he should have been able to afford the best therapy in the world, and this should not be an issue. And what I can tell you is, I know people who are flat broke who have gotten the healing, my wife being one of them. Well, now she's not flat broke now, but she came from poverty. And she found a way to heal because she saw the need to. What happens is the fact that Will is wealthy is one of the reasons why he's not healed, because you can hide a bunch of stuff with money.
1: Yeah.
0: Okay, so you got to understand that having money and having access to something doesn't mean you go after it when you can sit up and you can cover your fallibilities, your fallacies, your shortcomings with that money. It's so easy to sit up and say, look how strong I am, look how good I am, because I'm financing this, I'm funding that, I'm getting behind this organization. Again, he's done so much over the course of his career that we consider exemplary, that we saw him in a light that he never really was in. He wasn't whole, he wasn't healed, he's definitely not perfect, but the idea that because he's wealthy, he should be okay is not fair, because most people use their money to hide their weaknesses and actually end up expanding them.
1: But even with that, the most expensive treatment doesn't necessarily equate to the most effective anyway. You know, I mean, if you think about it, people in poorer conditions, communities, they tend to experience, you know, more trauma, more real, you know, real shit. My French.
0: Right.
1: You know what I'm saying? So I would expect that a professional that deals with these types of problems that regular folk deal with all the time, you know, maybe they may be more effective than someone who has to deal with someone who's a super multimillionaire and has so many great things happening in their lives. Not to say that their lives are better, because we understand it's stressful, but I don't think you can put a monetary gauge on the quality of
0: you cannot, not from the history of where I'm looking at things. I'll give you a prime example. How many times do rich people put their kids in rehab facilities? The best. I mean, the absolute best. And they fall right back.
1: Right.
0: They literally become cycled out residents in these places where they're spending $50,000, $60,000 a month for treatment. And they come out and you get the person on the street, go through a rehab process that was free, and just have made up in their mind that they can't do it anymore.
1: Yeah, sometimes that intersection of this treatment with their own, you know, privilege, it just doesn't work. You know, it counteracts each other. You know, oh, I'll just keep doing what I do. I can just go get some quick treatment in 6 months and then go back and have some fun later.
0: Right. And here's another thing that I learned, you know, having had some success with money at a much higher level than I am now. I'm not starving now, but definitely having, what I can tell you is money will cripple you because you think you can fix everything with it.
1: Yeah.
0: And what'll happen is you'll miss the opportunity for the authentic moment of an opportunity that is presenting itself for you to do something exceptional, because you feel like you've got it. And we live in a society that praises it. So how many people are actually being out there being praised for dysfunctional behavior? Almost all of the celebrities out there.
1: Yeah.
0: You can see
1: these celebrities. I mean, money doesn't fix, you know, trauma. It doesn't build self-esteem. You know, in a lot of ways, money only amplifies, you know, the real issues that are going on with you. And you can see it, you know, with a lot of these, like even rappers, and you know, you immediately, like once you get money, the first thing you want to do is go and prove to everybody that you got money.
2: Right. You know, yeah, they're just a dysfunctional person with money. That's all.
1: Yeah. I mean,
0: money definitely amplifies, and a lot of people think money changes. No, money. This said money. Money.
1: I think money reveals you.
0: Money definitely reveals you. Money amplifies and gives you a chance to really show who you are. Because this is what happens when you get money.
3: That's right.
0: The things that you felt you had to do in order for people to accept you or give you opportunities, you don't have to do that now.
1: Including respect them in some cases.
0: Right. I don't have to respect you. I can say what I want to say. I can do what I want to do.
1: Yes.
0: And ultimately, you get to see who they really were now that they don't need to play along. When you have the average person who needs their job, and I tell people all the time, you've been sold on a lie your whole life. The lie is we live in a moral society. No, we don't. We live in a society that's governed by consequence. And people present the fact that they abide in a certain part of that construct because they fear the consequences. There are a bunch of people that are alive because their mates didn't want to go to prison. Not because their mates were moral. There are a bunch of people who haven't stole a bunch of money because they don't want to go to prison. There are a bunch of people who are still in a marriage that they don't want to be in because they don't want to split half. Okay, mm-hmm. I can go on and on. So it's not a moral decision. We live in a place where consequence governs the vast majority of what we do, even if we don't want to admit it. That's the truth. Okay, right. So in this instance, of all this stuff that we're judging, what we're getting is people who get money. Now they can be who they want to be. And you get to see who they really are. And I think if we're going to judge based on that, I think that all the things that Will has been through and all the things he's done, he's not perfect. But I think he's presented pretty well over 30 years.
1: Yeah.
0: Okay. Let me.
1: There we go.
0: So welcome back, Doc. So when I look at that, I say, okay, over the last 30 years, he's had a pretty good career. He's carried himself in a pretty good way. He's done a lot of things. I'm not real big on fandom. I'm not a fanatic of anybody. I'm trying to live my life. I'm trying to be the best I can be, but I admire people. I admire people for how they move in their own way. Mm-hmm. And so I can sit up and say, I like what you've done. But to me, there's also an influence of Hollywood that nobody wants to talk about either and how that can impact someone. So I get it in a bunch of different ways. I don't think there's a one totally right answer or one completely wrong answer. But I think when you try to narrow something into a box and make it fit your narrative without a complete understanding of the totality of what's going on, you are, anytime you start saying, well, it should have been done this way, and if it wasn't done this way, then it's absolutely wrong. You're assuming that that person lived the exact same life you did, with all the exact same influences, all the exact same situations, and they are thinking exactly like you with the same emphasis on everything. And that's not being realistic. It's not being fair.
1: Yeah, we don't accept the fact that other people won't always think like us, you know, and that doesn't necessarily make them wrong for not having the same, you know, belief structure as us. And so we project, you know, we project our own biases, we project our own ignorance, you know, onto other people because we just can't relate. And that's why I really, when it comes to this conversation, people are missing a lot of nuance. They've made it kind of like one direction. And that's where I always find issue with this conversation. And you know, someone said to me, they was like, yeah, because I put up a post, something that said, like, you know, I'm less concerned with Will and Jada's marriage as I am with this government, you know, that is, you know, actively, you know, trying to take away my right to raise my children and is, you know, targeting people economically and things like that. And I get it. Somebody was like, yeah, but you've been posting about Will Smith for days. Yeah, but I've really been talking about us. I haven't really been talking about their marriage because I could give a damn about their marriage. It's not my business. It's not doing nothing for me. You know, since we've designated Will Smith's actions as the representation of the Black community, why can't we discuss how this actually affects us or doesn't or shouldn't? You know what I'm saying? So for me, the people that usually object to us talking about it are usually the people who really have no thesis. That's been my experience.
0: Doc, what you got to say as we get ready to close out?
2: Well, I was going to say, you know, before we came on, you and I were talking how, and I don't know, I'd like to know Tony's opinion about this. We were talking earlier, Tony, and we agreed that there really is no right or wrong answer here. There is no, you know, you have people in either, you know, Will's camp or Jada's camp. You know, there's really no right or wrong answer here. And like you said, and you've posted, I've read most of your posts on it. You know, you've been using it as a teaching moment. You haven't really taken a side. You've been right. just using it as a teaching moment for our culture and identifying also the rift between black men and black women, or, you know, we call it a culture war. You know, you've been dealing with that. So how do you feel about that? I kind of feel there's no right or wrong answer.
1: That's so interesting. You know, that you say you've read most of my posts on it and I haven't really taken a side. That is the absolute truth. But most of the people who read my posts would assume that I am taking a side. And I think that is a very good display of our own internal biases and our inability to see things for what they are. You know what I'm saying? Without taking offense or having our defense mechanisms take over. We have to learn how to get to a place where we're willing to accept, you know, new perspectives, you know, alternate points of view without labeling people as you hate black men or you hate black women or you know what I'm saying? Because I think that's the laziest form of discourse when you dismiss other points of view just by labeling people, you know? So
0: real quickly, I knew that this was going to happen because we weren't getting to it quick enough, and I'll be the first to apologize for that. But there's a big point I wanted to make on this, and somebody just posted about it, so it's perfect time. And they said, "Why isn't anyone concerned about Chris?" I actually am concerned.
1: I was just about to say that.
0: I am concerned about Chris Rock because I went back and I looked, because this is what I do for a living. I went back and I looked at the aftermath of him on film after it happened, and he was triggered. He was in his own place. And what people don't realize is Chris Rock was beat up as a kid a lot. Okay. Yeah. And he was even beat up and robbed as an adult to where he had to get therapy for it. So he was triggered. That's trauma there for him. And what you had is two black men's trauma coming together. And we aren't ready to have that conversation easy. So, yeah, I'm concerned. There's nobody that's going to come out of this unscathed.
1: Right.
0: And the thing of it is when we start to judge from this platform of perfection. Yeah. First of all, it's immediate hypocrisy because we don't possess perfection. Second of all, we don't take the time to do what we have done over the last couple of weeks, which is critically break this down. And like I said at the beginning of this show, I don't even know if you were on yet, but I said, because I'm not dogmatic, I'm ever evolving and trying to learn. Mm-hmm. I have developed new opinions about this. As I've gone and I've studied and I've examined myself and I've examined everything that's going on. And so my response initially wouldn't be my response as I thought it through. But a lot of times we aren't given the opportunity in moments to think things through. One of the points you made that's so important is when you trigger someone, you don't get to dictate their response. Something my dad taught me a long time ago, and it wasn't even as heavy as it is here, but it was real simple. He said, once you violate a man's space, you don't get to dictate how he responds. And what he meant by that, and you can see this in several levels in what happened. He's saying, you think up, you go get in a man's face, and you're spit boxing with him, and he pop you. You're going to sit up and say, I didn't hit you. You didn't have a right. Yes, you did. The moment you violated his space, you put yourself in a situation where you couldn't dictate it. Or if I slap you, you can only slap me back. Or if I punch you, you can only punch me one time because I only punch you one time. When the truth of the matter is, once you violate somebody's space or you violate their sanctity, you don't get to dictate how they respond. It doesn't matter whether they are wrong or right. It doesn't matter whether they were the valid in their response. It's that you triggered something when you made a conscious decision to do something. You open them up. Now, there's so many different ways you can look at that and see this applied here, and say, okay.
1: I think that you know, sometimes we play by these unrealistic rules that just really, it's they're fake rules. You know what I'm saying? You don't get to throw a stone and then hide your hand. And I think, and I did want to talk about Chris Rock because from several angles, though, you know, I know it's all about Chris Rock is the victim. He's you know, he's such a professional. And I think he took that, yo, he handled it like a professional, in my opinion. You know what I'm saying? Because after getting smacked in the face, you know, I know how I would have responded. But I see he kept the show moving. You know what I'm saying? Right, he was a little flustered, but hats off to him for doing that, right? But at the same time, I cannot ignore the fact that Chris Rock has been going in on Will Smith and Jada Smith for years. And yeah. from what I have heard behind the scenes is that they don't rock with each other like that, right? So isn't it possible that Chris Rock, seeing how Will Smith is kind of used to always taking all of this abuse, was kind of obligated to continue taking abuse and disrespect? I think the only thing that changed here was that he did it right in front of that man's face. You know what I'm saying?
0: Okay.
1: And couldn't have had a compounding effect on what was already being built up. I mean, because at the last Oscars, he was going a little hard on them, especially Jada. And personally, this is not for me to justify or whatever, and I hate disclaimers. He always got a little extra soft in the stuff that he throws at Jada. That Will. But go ahead.
0: Okay. Here's the thing. You're making a valid point. And I think you have to look at all this, and I did. Okay, when there was some movie that Will didn't even get a nomination for, that mm-hmm. Jada took to heart personally, and she went to bat for Will because everybody said
1: So did he? He took it to heart as well. But go ahead.
0: Yeah. But okay, so they came up with Oscar So White, and right. they were asking Black people to boycott the Oscars that year.
1: Right.
0: But that same year, Chris decided to cross the picket line and accept the offer to host the Oscars. Perfectly his choice. First joke off the table.
1: Is it about them?
0: Straight at Jada. Okay, so, and this goes on, is this, so it's over and over again. Now, I don't know how true this is, but from what I understand is, this is Will's big night. Almost everybody is already aware of what's going to happen tonight in this past Oscars. And Will understands that if you're the big guy on stage, that the comedians are going to take shots at you. Now, I don't know how true this is, but I've heard it in more than one occasion. You're probably more exposed to it being a filmmaker than I am. I heard that Will told Chris, say anything you want to say about me. I know I got to get roasted tonight, but leave Jade out of it. Now, and the first thing out of Chris's mouth, I mean, literally, is aimed at Jada. Now, here's the thing that people talk about. Will slapped Chris because he's much bigger than Chris and he felt safe. Well, here's the thing. I've been digging at you and your woman for about 4 or 5 years easily, and nothing's ever happened to me. I feel safe too. Yes. I feel safe enough to say what I want to say. And then, you know, that's it. We lost him. Hopefully he'll get back. But my whole thing is, there's an idea that access to trauma, I mean, access to counseling, and I'm looking at this conversation that's going on in the thread, means automatic access to healing. And if that was the case, most people would be healed. It's not that simple. I've been doing this thing for years, and I've had some pretty powerful mentors that's been doing it for decades before me. And it's not that simple. The problem with people who are in trauma is that they're dealing with things from the perspective of their trauma. And if you don't have the ability to get next to them and actually get them turned into their healing, it's not a skill set you learn in the classroom, first of all. I can tell you that. It's a part of an infinite empathy process, an empathetical process of being able to. So what happens is, What happens is with me and my clients, I work best with clients that I can relate to. Why? Because there are going to be certain places we go to that they may not be able to vocalize or articulate what they're feeling. But if I've been through it before or if I've dealt with it enough, I know. So the more people I deal with and help in this area, the better I become at doing it. And again, the problem with people who are affluent is they are the last people to get help because they can hide behind their money. You find some of the most screwed up people are the people with money. Why? Because I don't have to play by anybody else. I can be rude. I can be non-social. I can be a bunch of different things that other people can't do, or they'll get fired, or they'll go to jail, or a bunch of other things. And so we have to really, truly be honest with ourselves in this and say, okay, I guess my hardest thing when I look at this is, we want to judge this in a vacuum, but apply it panoramically. What I mean by that is, you got to literally extract this one thing away from the rest of the things he's done to paint him as this horrible person, because nothing else shows that. Now, you might not like his choice and the way he has his marriage with his family and all that stuff, but I can tell you, I was reading a piece from Michael Ealy a couple of weeks ago, and he was talking about how he wanted to punch Chris Rock, because back when they did the movie, what was that movie Chris Rock did with Anthony Hopkins back in like 2000? Oh, your mic's not on for some reason.
3: Oh, sorry. Can you hear me?
0: Yeah.
3: Yeah. Oh my God, I forgot the name of it, where Chris Rock played his twin brother or something like that. I remember the movie.
0: Right. Okay. So in that movie, Michael Ealy had a small part. He said Chris Rock treated him like crap.
3: Oh.
0: And he remembered it, and he held a grudge. And he said, in about 9 years later, his career had taken off. He's doing all these movies, and he runs across Chris Rock again. And he says, Chris Rock came to him and said, "Man, I see you doing your thing. Congratulations. You know, I remember back in the day." So he said the fact that Chris actually remembered him and that he was nicer to him meant a lot. And it took that chip off his shoulder because the way that I work with people, the way that I am now that my career is on another level, he right. says, I took a page from Halle Berry and Will Smith. He says, when they're on the set, they call every person on that set by name. They that's speak right. to every person every day. And that's how they treat people. They acknowledge people and they treat them. Chris treated me like I was trash the first time right. he met me because yep. I was an up and comer. He wouldn't even call me by my real name. And so what I'm saying is, I said, I'd have to say, Will Smith has this record of doing things a certain way. He gets out of line one time and he's the worst person in the world.
3: Exactly.
0: I mean, that's the problem. I don't know any perfect people.
3: Right.
0: Was he wrong? Hell yeah, he was wrong. But I could care less about how we look in front of white people, because they don't care about me. And the ones that do care about me understand how I feel about my people. I have white friends.
3: Right.
0: And they care about me. They understand. I care about my people, and I'm going to speak the truth. If me talking about how white people are in general bothers you, we're probably not going to be close, because I'm right. not going to pull my punches to make my white friends comfortable. So they understand that, and they stay out the lane. They don't even comment on stuff. When I get to going, they know where they belong.
3: Right.
0: And that's the thing. But what I'm saying here is, so I could care less about the Oscars. I could care less about what white people interpret it, because I've seen your dirt. I know your history. I know the stuff you've done. I know a bunch of the stuff that we're arguing about people doing right now is because of how you treated us.
3: Yeah.
0: So I'm not going to let you sit up and define how I respond to one of my brothers.
3: See, now, I just don't like to see us embolden white people to once again engage in heavily punitive behavior while making something that really don't have shit to do with them about them and right. their trauma. They're masters yeah. at doing that. And it just kind of annoys me to see us always playing into that. You know, and the excuse is, oh, well, wrong is wrong, right is right. Yeah, but I don't never see y'all with that energy for anybody else. So, you know, if we would take that same energy that we've been throwing into Will Smith for having that one moment in 30 years where he stepped out of pocket, and you would take that energy and put towards, you know, these same people that hate you, maybe we'd see a little bit of a difference. But, you know, we're courageous enough to tackle.
0: You got to be courageous enough to tackle that. And right now, Will Smith is a low-hanging fruit, despite the fact that he's celebrity, despite the fact that he's with, he's a low-hanging fruit now. You could literally hate him, and everybody will be okay with it. Because
3: but what's funny is a lot of the people who have been talking, like who've been going hard on Will Smith, a lot of those people are now complaining about the extra heavy punishment that was handed out to him.
0: Well, you embolden that. What you don't get is
3: exactly
0: when they stood up and they see so many black people come in and go at him the way they did, they are calculative.
3: Right.
0: They're not acting off of emotion.
3: To teach them a lesson. Especially right. teach these black men a lesson.
0: We're gonna give you this trophy. But then we're gonna break you down and we're gonna marginalize and minimalize it. Now again, my question, I guess because I deal with people so long, I'm always asking why. My question is, with you having such a career where you walked the line and you did things the right way, you finally get your acknowledgement, and that's the day you chose to go completely left.
3: But
0: you
3: but
0: gotta ask why.
3: His mental state in that moment. You gotta.
0: You gotta
3: that.
0: Ask why. You gotta say, how do you get to this point with no real blemishes, and now you finally get this thing you've been fighting for all your life, and that's the night you decide to go left.
3: Yeah, but could that have also been the night when they decided to really trigger you on purpose to sabotage you? I don't know. You know what I'm saying? Why use that moment? I'm just saying. Why use that moment? I heard the same thing too, that Will Smith was like, yo, do whatever you do, but just keep my wife, you know, her name out your mouth. And his reaction seemed like, to me, a man that had previously warned you not to do it. So could it be that you used that moment to kind of set him up to be out of pocket? I don't know. I just know that it seemed pretty obvious that Will Smith was under a lot of pressure and that he does not like always being, you know, the butt of the jokes, him and his family in public view. Come on. Everybody knew that there was some tension between Will Smith and Jada and Chris Rock before this. Why is everybody acting like they're brand new and they don't know anything about this? You know, for me, that's corny. That's just corny. I'm just saying that's corny.
0: So to you, it wasn't just the fact that it was a joke. It was who the joke came from.
3: In Will's eyes, I think that, see, that's the thing. If you're the person who's being abused, you're already being abused by everybody, right? Everybody's, and you can't, remember, you can't really fight back against social media. You can't fight back against public opinion and the constant, you know, abuse. But Chris Rock, in that moment, could have represented all of these people out here who have been talking so much shit about him and his wife. Right. And Chris decided, oh, yeah, and I was the leader of the pack at the Oscars. Let me do that again now. And I'm going to do that right in front of that man's face. You know, and people talk about, well, he laughed. Come on. First of all, the Oscars, like all of these settings in Hollywood, that's like the playground for all of the fakest polite laughter, you know, the disingenuous smiles. We know what that is. You know, you laugh at the corny jokes. That just comes, it's par for the course. You know what I'm saying? So I don't know. What I saw was a man that was, you know, politely laughing along. And do we know that? I mean, maybe it clicked in his head like, hold up, wait a minute. And then coupled with seeing your wife, you know what I'm saying? And the camera was not on Will long enough for us to see like a transition of emotion anyway. So people are saying, yeah, you look at your wife and she gave you the look. We don't know that happened because the cameras like it was like a quick jump of the camera. You didn't really see what happened. You just saw Chris talking and saying, uh-oh. So we don't know.
0: Right. And here's the thing. You know, I hear so many things and opinions. Like, and that's what they are. They're opinions based off of your understanding and your reality.
3: And conjecture. Right.
0: Right. Okay, so if someone says –

0: a joke to make fun of her having a bald head. Like, that's just what it was. Because you may have found it not to be harmless, or you found it to be harmless, it doesn't mean that the butt of the joke is going to feel the same way. So that's a lazy excuse to justify that man, you know, allowing his wife to be humiliated in front of him. We don't know. So why are we so set in our opinions in one thing when it kind of saves us from accountability or being viewed as possibly part of the problem? Oh, it wasn't such a big deal anyway. I mean, he really overreacted.
1: From a perspective, again, this is what I do for a living. So from a perspective of self-image, self-image comes from a bunch of different places. It comes from the label givers in the beginning, but ultimately it's the way you see yourself in the world and how you function in the world. And it's going to dictate how you move, how you behave, everything. Your self-esteem, your self-confidence, your self-discipline, all of it is going to be a reflection of your self-image. Okay, so, all right, here's the thing. Are we going to pretend that someone saying something negative about you doesn't have a negative impact? Okay. But we were taught in school, sticks and stones may break my bones, but words will never hurt me. The truth is, words are far more damaging than sticks and stones.
0: Yes.
1: Okay, so that's the truth. That's the truth. That is beyond the shadow of a doubt. More words have caused more damage than any physical harm could ever cause. People are literally living lives based off of other people's opinions of them every day.
0: Yeah. Okay.
1: So we are assuming because somebody is getting last for something. And I'm off the Oscars. I'm in the comedy club now because I've watched this. I've watched comedians go work the room, and everything they say about someone is negative because that's where you get the jokes. Society's not gonna ask why it's funny for other people to be talked about. You don't understand why, as long as he don't get to me, if I can avoid his ire some kind of way, if he doesn't pick me out of the crowd, I'm better than the people that he degraded. Okay, we're not gonna answer that. So the whole idea is, when someone says something negative to you, it has an impact. Now, how much of you is self-identified and you are anchored in? So I'm at a point where you can't say anything about me that's gonna make me so upset that I'm gonna lose it, because I know me, but I also know I did a lot of work to get here, and
0: right,
1: that was a time that you couldn't talk to me like that.
0: Right.
1: That was a time you couldn't.
0: Yeah, but remember, even culturally, like the dozens, you know, we think that it's okay to insult each other and it's supposed to be funny. It's okay to insult each other for entertainment, but we never really think about the impact that it may have on people who have real insecurities, you know, real issues that they're dealing with. You know, to make a fat joke about somebody who's been struggling, you know, with their weight for years and really feel self-conscious. So... So for me, we can't do that.
1: I'm gonna give you a prime example about high perception. It was perfectly okay to take that shot at Jada, and again, I'm not a fan of Jada, but to take that shot at Jada about her head, when everybody who's on social media knows she has alopecia because she's been that vocal about it.
0: Okay, now they're saying she's lying about it in order to justify the abuse, you know?
1: But that ain't it. Check this out. So that's not that malignant for him to go directly at her head. First joke, directly at her head. That's not that malignant. Let somebody go after Lizzo about her weight and watch how they ride.
0: Right. That's the point that I'm... Yes.
1: Watch how they ride. Say something about Lizzo's weight.
0: Say something about the trans community. Say something about a transgender that's sitting in the audience and saying, yeah, he got a big Johnson probably, or whatever you're going to say. Make a joke about a transgender, like, I don't even know which, like, the male to female one, and say, yeah, you're not coming in my bathroom or something like that. See how everyone will be up in outrage about that.
1: Right. So the thing is, that's my point. One thing, that's just comedy. No, it's not just comedy if you come over here and everybody loses it when something similar is done. The thing is, because you don't like her,
0: it's okay.
1: It's okay. Yeah. But if it was Lizzo and everybody, you know, my whole thing is, Lizzo, that's your life. I don't care how you look. I am concerned about your health. If your doctor's giving you a clean bill of health, that's you, do your thing. I don't make it a habit of talking about anybody. Because I'm not perfect. Number two, I know words hurt.

0: I know the hardest core person is probably that hard because they got picked on a lot.
1: Yes.
0: Okay, so they've taught themselves not to feel. That's a dangerous person because at some point in time, they're going to be reintroduced to their emotions.
2: Yep. And you because, better get out the way.
0: And you better get out the way. The moment that they find out that they can actually be hurt, they're going to hurt somebody. Because now all that work I did to make myself impervious to all that stuff that's coming at me, I'm still vulnerable.
2: And sometimes at the moment when they feel, when they realize that they can actually fight back or hurt someone else, which is what I was talking about with Will Smith, maybe he just feels like the abuse is something that he can't control. So he has to take it. But he don't have to take it when that man is standing right there in front of his face talking about his wife. So, you know, especially dealing with the previous trauma. I mean, that's real. If you feel like you are not a man or you are a coward for allowing the most important woman in your life to be, you know, for not protecting the most important woman in your life at the time. And now you got the most important woman in your life, your wife, sitting next to you. And you're now in a situation where you feel like you're not protecting her. A lot of stuff is going to come up. So
3: Tony, do you think because of this whole incident now, you're going to have even more censorship now?
2: I'm sorry, say that again.
3: Do you think we'll have more censorship in entertainment events like this now because of this?
2: See, but that's the thing. When we say censorship, I mean, I don't think this is an issue of censorship. I mean, because even in comedy, people understand that there's a line that you don't cross, especially when you know certain people. I don't think the joke was really that bad. You know what I'm saying? But I don't know their relationship. I don't know what boundaries may have been set beforehand. And you know what I'm saying? And even in comedy, people know when, okay, you know, we've been going, look, you can gauge when you're doing too much. You know what I'm saying? But I don't think this is a good argument for like censorship. I mean, well, I just think that there should be more responsibility in your craft, in any of the arts, whether it's comedy, whether it's music. We see how hip hop music, you know, everybody says, oh, that's just an art form. But you got this drill music now where everybody is nothing but guns and drugs and all of that. I think there should be more responsibility. You know what I'm saying? Even with Jamaican, like I'm Jamaican, right? And you see how that group Soulja just run, the white group, yeah. They won the Grammy for best reggae album of the year.
3: Right. Over, yeah, I'm of Jamaican descent too, so.
2: Right, so over Jamaican artists. But then at the same time, there's an argument that says, well, you know, in Jamaica, we've kind of abandoned reggae music for a lot of this crass dancehall thing with nothing but gun music, and a whole bunch of other things. So it's like, you kind of, some people will say, you know, you kind of handed it over anyway.
3: Yeah, Jamaica,
2: you know, you don't really respect the culture or what we have anyway.
3: They have everything over.
0: I think that you make a valid point there when you talk about responsibility. Somebody said that this is the nature of comedy. The court jester would insult anyone, including the king. They're allowed that. Will should have contained himself. And
2: wasn't a comedy show. That wasn't a comedy club. That was the Oscars. We understand that they tell little jokes here and there, but that was the Oscars. That was a setting where the man was invited there to receive the highest achievement in his professional career. Sorry, go ahead.
0: Okay. Here's where we have to understand something. We are under the influence that because something has always been done, it's always been good.
2: That it's okay.
0: At one point, it was acceptable to own black people. At one point, it was acceptable to do a bunch of things. What we have to understand is at some point, am I, in the way I do my job, harming people? Right. There's a thing called professional responsibility.
2: Right.
0: Our artists need to do it. We need to do it. Matter of fact, I'm held at a standard that if I'm not careful, I could literally be criminally charged or civilly sued because I wasn't responsible in how I deal with a client. So in essence, that same responsibility, if the words I'm saying is causing harm, the fact that I've been given a license to say it doesn't trump that to me.
2: Right.
0: Because I'm doing comedy. Now, prime example. It used to be comedic license to go after the LGBTQ community.
2: Can't do that now.
0: It's no more comic license. Why? Because they have established unapologetically that we are not for it anymore.
2: Right.
0: Okay, so the average comedian, now Dave Chappelle somehow survived it, but Dave Chappelle is on a whole nother level. And it was also understood by anybody with a critical thought is that he never came for them in the first place. He was actually speaking out on their behalf, but he was making a point, and he had the right to make the point. He never made little of anybody. He never belittled anybody. He never degraded anybody. Matter of fact, he spoke of a relationship he had with a transgender person whose death hurt him.
2: Yeah.
0: Okay, so but what he was showing, though, is that even when you're not actually attacking, people can be triggered.
2: Right.
0: Now, some of it is false triggering because there's a whole big thing where all you got to do is say something and it's homophobic, transphobic.
2: Well, of course,
0: and
2: right.
0: But the point is, what used to be licensed in comedy isn't licensed anymore, and that's expanding. You can't talk about certain groups in comedy without paying a consequence. And so my thing is, what that's telling you is, a part of it is, yeah, people are more sensitive to things now, but also, do I want to be responsible for a person who I go a little too hard on going home and killing themselves?
2: Right. I also find it interesting that we kind of make these excuses or we offer these explanations in defense of ridicule of Black people or disproportionate punishment of Black people, you know, when while kind of ignoring like other groups who are allowed to set those boundaries, like you're saying, because, you know, most people, I don't see too many people speaking out hard body against, you know, this whole, you're not allowed to say anything or critique anything transgender. You're not allowed to critique anything J word, that group, you know what I'm talking about, or of your anti.
0: Yeah, you say that word, the fire of hell rained down on you.
2: Right. So everyone is allowed to, like, everyone is allowed to establish clear boundaries that you do not touch lest you be judged, except for us.
3: Right.
0: Right.
3: You can shit on Black people all day long.
2: Yeah, we've always been the butt of the joke. Because it's okay. We've been doing it all along.
0: You don't have other Black people saying, sit there and take it.
2: Yes.
0: That's what you're supposed to do. It's expected. But everybody else is steady expanding the parameters of what they're going to accept, and it's being respected. But we don't understand.
2: I do have a question, though. Have you noticed a difference in reaction to the Will Smith slap between married people or married women and unmarried women?
0: Oh, yeah. You know me, I'm always doing studies. So I've been collecting data. As a general rule, there are still some married women who thought it was a little overboard. For the most part, married women are saying, my husband better come to my defense. He better.
2: The majority of women that I've seen talk about it, married women, they get it.
0: While Marion, my wife, has evolved in her opinion as she's critiqued it as well, her initial response, yes, finally a Black man stands up for a Black woman. And what you got to understand is there's a whole hidden narrative in that we haven't even discussed here. The fact that most Black women say they feel unsafe.
2: Unprotected.
0: And unprotected.
2: Right.
0: Okay, so you got to understand that. Now, in a marriage situation, Marion knows personally that I'm going hard in the paint. Nobody gets to Marion, not even her family, her dad. Nobody comes to Marion without coming through me. And nobody gets to come at her sideways, or I'm coming for you. It's that simple. Because here's what I can tell you. We can talk all this, well, be professional, be all this. What I can tell you is that, and again, I'm not a fan of Jada, and Will and Jada may not be the best idea to have this conversation on, but it's who it happened to. So we're having the conversation. But I can tell you this. The moment that your wife feels like you didn't protect her, you lost. You have lost. You can't lead her. You can't direct her. All you can do is come pay the bills and sit your ass down and shut up.
2: Yep.
0: That's it. Because you could not protect me. And I'll tell you, I had my first wife. And people get mad at me because I don't talk about her and I don't tell the whole story. So it's a lot of stuff that floats out there. You know why? I'm still protecting her in a certain way because she's the mother of my children. I'm not going to dog her. But when I was with her, it was every reason in the book to let a bunch of stuff happen to her that should have happened to her because of just how she was. But I didn't let it happen because it was on my watch. Now, once I walked away, I won't be the person that tear you down, but I'm no longer the person that's responsible for making sure you're
1: right.
0: But, and that's just being a man. And I don't think we get it because we're in a world now where men are competing with women.
1: Yeah.
0: We're in a world right now where it's men, black men against black women. So instead of seeing the need to protect, we're trying to show why she deserved it. We're trying to show why this happened. And black women are doing the same thing to black men. You know, he did, and we're losing the fact that without each other, we don't stand a chance.
2: And I think that whole thing runs into, it creates a quandary when you're dealing with men who have that primal instinct to protect their women. Because sometimes, I'm just being real, sometimes it doesn't always amount to words or just walking away. You got some men who are very protective of their women. You know what I'm saying? So that's just no longer a part of the conversation with a lot of people. And, you know, I think a lot of that stems from black people feeling unprotected and getting used to feeling unprotected.
0: Here's the final statement, and then everybody can close out. You just made the point I was about to make, so it's going to make it real easy. When I got with my wife, she had been on her own forever. She had worked to heal, and she was actually my client. I worked with her for a period of time. She went her way. I went my way. And there was something about her when I worked with her that I saw in her that says, she's going to come back across my path. And when she does, I'm going to take her hand. So we never dated. When she came back through, I said, I want to be with you. I want you to be my woman. And she said, are you serious? And she said, yes. And we hadn't dated or anything. It was a professional relationship. But when you're that close with somebody and working with them, you see who they are.
1: Mm-hmm.
0: And you see beyond any idea of perfection. So the things I saw, none of that was perfect. But I saw it and I say, that's it. But here's the thing. She had been on her own so long, raising her kids by herself, doing everything by herself, everything, that when I came in, I put that protection around her. She fought it. I was, you're controlling. No, you can go anywhere you want to, but I just let me know you're okay when you get there. Everybody's not out to get me, I know, but I'm going to make sure that they got to come through me first.
1: Right.
0: There was a bunch of toxic bull crap within the family that was constantly eating at her that she didn't know how to say no to. I shut all that down. Now she's starting to get it. And it's still because I've had to defend myself for all that time. I got used to being unprotected. So your protection is foreign to me.
1: Yeah, true.
0: So you got a lot of women that are responding to this because protection is foreign.
1: Yeah.
0: You got a lot of men responding to it because being a protector
1: is foreign.
0: We're in a culture right now where the black man has been commodified. It's all about what you can do with your wallet. Can you pay all my bills? Can you give me the life I want? Can you do this here? Can you do that? It doesn't say, can you protect? Can you lead? Can you be an advisor? Can you be a teacher? Can you be a spiritual and emotional covering? All these things are what men are supposed to be doing holistically. That's what we teach our boys that black men need, is that it's not just about what you got in your wallet, because you got a bunch of men with a lot of paper that's mishandling our women because they can pay the bills.
1: That's right.
0: Okay, that's the problem because I got to have somebody take care of me. Well, no, you're supposed to still be under your father's covering until the right guy comes around, and he's supposed to come through your father. You know what the problem is? Daddy ain't even that. And we can get into that whole conversation. So it's a bunch of things that's not right in this community that makes this conversation hard to have because people are speaking from places of hurt that they don't even realize they're hurt.
1: Sure.
0: Doc, you go ahead and close it out. I'm done.
3: No, I just want to thank Tony for being our celebrity entertainment guru, content knowledge expert. I've just been soaking it all in as usual. Thanks, Tony. I appreciate everything you talked about today, man.
2: Well, I appreciate you brothers bringing me on. Sorry about my lateness. I wasn't sure of the time, but it's always a pleasure engaging in these discussions with you. I think at the end of the day, if we all just maybe just try to look at things from the perspective of others, it might make it a little bit easier to communicate on these topics because a lot of time, with most of the conversation I've had, not only on this issue with Will Smith and Jada Smith, but a lot of issues. It seems like when you're trying to engage in productive discussion on these types of issues that affect our relationships, Most people engage just for the purpose of their point being heard without listening to what the other person has to say. You ever have a conversation with someone and, you know, they stop to let you talk, but they're just waiting for you to finish so they can go ahead and double down on what they're saying. And that's detrimental to authentic communication. So
3: absolutely.
2: I always try to look for how another person is feeling, you know, try to empathize with them just so I can get a better understanding of can we arrive at some type of mutual understanding. So if we do a little bit more of that, you know, I think we'll find ourselves getting more on one page.
3: Absolutely.
0: Awesome. On that note, once again, Tony, man, it's always good. And, you know, we're connecting on some things outside of this. And so I'm excited about all that. To everybody, thanks for tuning in. Don't forget, support the work we're doing at the Odyssey Project, especially with Black men.

Hey, Dr. Rick Wallace, the following segment is brought to you by Inbox Dollars. Inbox Dollars is actually something that I used a long time ago when things got really hectic and I needed some income to steady me until I recovered and got some things done. You're not going to get rich by it, but if you're looking to make some extra money, Inbox Dollars is exactly what you need to check out. Look, you can get paid for taking surveys, opening emails, and a bunch of other different things. The link to find out how you can do all of this is in the box. It's free to find out, free to sign up. Check it out. I'm out of here. Hello, everybody. Dr. Rick Wallace dropping in on you. I hope that everyone is having a great day. Hope you've had a good week up until this point. No matter what you're going through, no matter where you're at in a particular situation, no matter how bad it may seem, understand that you are, if you're still breathing, you're still in the fight. I cannot stress that enough, that if you're still breathing, you're still in the fight. Now, I want to go ahead and talk to you about a couple of other things that are on my mind. While I'm thinking about it, don't forget, if you haven't yet sponsored your space in my 25th book, Chasing the Ghost, go down, look in the description box, click that link, and go ahead and sponsor that space. For there's no minimum sponsorship, 50 cents, a dollar, whatever. If you take the time to do a sponsorship, we're going to put your name in the book and we're going to let you write a paragraph recognizing, memorializing, paying tribute to someone that has made a difference in your life. So go ahead and do that and be a part of this 25th book celebration. Also, I want to remind you that as in commemoration of this being my 25th book, I'm also going to re-release in print. It's always been available digitally, but I'm going to re-release in print my first book, The Invisible Father, Reversing the Curse of a Fatherless Generation. That one goes deep, runs deep, was very dear to me, still very dear to me. And so I'm going to re-release it into print this year. All right, with that being said, let me move on. Heads up, I'm going to be sitting on a panel discussion with Dr. Cleo Manigo, Brother Tony Lindsay, and we're going to be talking about the natural proclivity of the mass of blacks to want to push those of us who think outside of the box, who move contrary to the system, back into place. Basically, we got into a discussion talking about how vitriolic and vehemently many blacks will insist that blacks who don't operate by status quo get back inside of the box, and to what lengths they will go to ensure that it happens. And where does that come from? What do we do about it? And we're going to have that discussion tomorrow. So I want to invite you guys. I'm going to try to get you guys the link so that you can check it out. But I'm definitely going to be posting it on my platforms, including this channel. So stay tuned for that. Now I want to talk just briefly about said topic. If the COVID pandemic didn't do anything, it showed us just how many people are still mentally on the plantation. And I hate using the word plantation. I think it's so cliche-ish, but I have this conversation with a lot of my friends that still hold quote-unquote traditional jobs, and they call it the plantation.
I don't necessarily see a traditional job as the plantation. It depends on your relationship with the job. Are you doing what you like doing? Are you being adequately compensated? Are you in a place where you're healthy and whole? And does it allow you the power to leverage what you're earning there to create other opportunities for yourself? If that's the case, not so much. But if you're literally on a job you hate, if you're on a job that has no future, you're on a job that you haven't been able to leverage to create a financial future for yourself outside of that job, then yeah, that's a problem. But we talk about these things. My thing is, the pandemic has shown us just how many people are still buying the smile of the system. I don't want to say a particular person, but you know, the system is normally represented by the idea of white men. So we tend to talk about the white man, but it's a system, and it's a system that favors white wealth. And so we have to look at this white racial caste system and understand how it works. And we have to ask ourselves, something we should be asking ourselves with every decision we make is, does it benefit me? Does it bring harm? What are the future ramifications? And anytime that we are doing that, we're finding that there's a large group that are insisting that we simply are out of line, we're conspiracy theorists, we just stir the pot. We don't know who we're talking to, despite the fact that we're probably the most red group in freaking America. Truly, the most red group in America, beyond those who hold doctorates and PhDs. We, people who are really truly invested, who have taken on a position of knowing our history, knowing our ills, and understanding. Are quite well read. I read, people don't believe me when I say this, but I literally read 100 books a year. I started it literally, what's this, 2021? 18 years ago. I did it as it was supposed to be 1 year. I took a sabbatical and it was supposed to be 1 year. That year I was going to read 100 books. I read 115. And I decided, man, this is the most liberating feeling ever. A couple of things happened over the course of doing that. Number one is I started taking speed reading courses. And so I started to be able to master speed reading. So that allowed me to read a lot of books. So I still do that to this very day. I'm reading a minimum of 2 books a week every year. I mean, every week. And that gets me my 100 plus. And then that's so much more I read. Research papers, studies, articles, and then you add all that into the things I write. And so that's just me. Now, the thing is, we sit up and we look at, like I said, I've done, the moment that COVID became an issue, before it ever really shut anything down, I was doing research on it because of the talk. And the narrative, okay, I saw, to me, what I felt was a fear-mongering campaign. Not that I don't believe COVID exists. It absolutely exists. I've done the studies. I know where it comes from. I know where it originates. I know how it was done. I know why it has animal and human reservoirs, because I've done the research. I know because it has animal and human reservoirs that there are a bunch of things that need to be addressed, and I'm not going to do it on this channel. But let's just say I've done over a year and a half worth of research on virology in general and the specific behavior of this particular virus and things you should simply know about viruses and vaccines and all these other things. And it allows me to make educated decisions when dealing with my family and their safety and their health. And that's important, but it also gives me a chance to share a lot of that with my people. But at the same time, what you find is people don't want the truth. They want their idea of the truth defended. They want their idea of the truth protected. They don't want to be challenged to think. You don't truly have a chance to grow mentally, emotionally, psychologically, and intellectually
if you're closed to the idea that you may be wrong. Every day I wake up, I'm expecting to learn something. And in that learning, I'm expecting that there are some things that I hold to be true that I might find that aren't true. I have to be open to that or I can't learn. Because if I'm not open to that, I will mentally shut out new truths in order to hold on to old perceived truths that aren't actually true. And it blocks me. So what we have to realize is that we have identified with the system at a level that we aren't willing to face the truth. We aren't willing to confront the truth. We aren't willing to sit down and ask some real serious questions about what our country is capable of, what the wealthy are capable of, what the media is capable of. We will not sit down and look at it. We will come up with all types of excuses. It's only entertainment. Those are the experts. They should know. And we will ignore history. We will ignore research and data. We'll holler, you know, about the science until the science proves that what we think we know, we don't know. And then anybody can sit up and create something and make it say what it wants to. So, yes, statistics can definitely be manipulated. And they are being manipulated. And the thing is, you have to be in tune enough and aware enough to be able to know how they're being manipulated and in whose favor they're being manipulated. I mean, for a black person, it really shouldn't be that hard for you to understand. You don't have to have a degree in statistics. You don't have to have a degree in any scientific field that favors heavy research, whether it's molecular biology, whether it's virology, immunology, any of those things. You don't have to. All you have to know is anytime that experts have told you something and said it was beneficial to you, it has turned out not to be so. And so you should be, if nothing more, aware of what's going on. And this isn't even about the vaccine. This is about how we behave with one another, regardless of what it is. Anytime somebody appears to be going off the reservation, those who are complacent want to ensure their compliance and will literally become the slave catcher. That is problematic to growth and empowerment, because it means that we can't trust a great deal of the people we're with because of for the sake of being in right with them, they will cross us out. That's something to be really concerned about. That's something that we should be really aware of. But that's something that we're going to talk about in depth tomorrow. That's something I'm going to be writing about. There's a study I'm digging all into now that's totally blowing my mind. A social experiment that was done from the 40s through the 70s. And it shows so much. It gives a great deal of insight into what we're dealing with. I don't want to unveil it yet until I really wrap my head around everything that's going on. But I'm deep off into it. And I mean, everything that I talk about as far as social ills and social disruptions and counter-social or anti-social behavior is being spelled out in these social experiments. And so I'm like, whoa, this is mad crazy. So I'll be sharing with that with you probably, if not this week, next week. But like I said, look for that video with Dr. Cleo Manigo, myself, Brother Tony Lindsay. We tried to get Dr. Blanchard on. He's going to be busy and in meetings throughout the day, so he's not going to be able to do it. But we're still going to make it happen. On that note, I'm going to get out of here. You guys have an unbelievable day. I'm trying to find somewhere and wind down. It's been one of those days for me. All right. Take it easy.

0: Hey, Dr. Rick Wallace, the following segment is brought to you by Inbox Dollars. Inbox Dollars is actually something that I used a long time ago when things got really hectic and I needed some income to steady me until I recovered and got some things done. You're not going to get rich by it, but if you're looking to make some extra money, Inbox Dollars is exactly what you need to check out. Look, you can get paid for taking surveys, opening emails, and a bunch of other different things. The link to find out how you can do all of this is in the box. It's free to find out, free to sign up. Check it out. I'm out of here. Hey, everybody. Dr. Rick Wallace dropping in on you. Another segment of Morning Motivation coming to you from the Visionetics Institute. Look, first and foremost, as I always say, I hope that you have had a great start to your week. I hope that last week was a promising week and that you achieved the goals that you set out to achieve. But this is what I want to do. I want to take a bit of time to remind you that no matter where you're at, no matter what you're going through, that if you're still breathing, you're still in the fight. And that's what you have to remember, that sometimes you are not going to be where you want to be. Sometimes things are not going to unfold at the rate and the timing that you have set for it. That doesn't mean that you failed. It means that you're in the midst of process. The process doesn't always respond to your demands in the time that you meet. Your job is to continue to fight. Your job is to continue to push. Your job is to remain focused and committed. Your job is to finish. That's it. This isn't about who's the smartest. This isn't about who has the best access and resources. This isn't about who knows who. All of those things matter when you're putting together a strategy. They matter when you're putting together a plan. They matter when you're setting your goals. Those things matter. But at the end of the day, you will win for one thing: on your mentality to finish. It's not any of those things. It's simply, what's the distance you're willing to go? How bad do you want it? What's the distance you're willing to go to make it happen? What are you willing to sacrifice? What are you willing to go through? How hard are you willing to press? It's that simple. Before I get off into this, because I really want to talk about this and I want to be brief. I want these segments to be sort of concise so people can watch the entire thing. Look, for those of you who know there's something special in your life that you want to do, but you can't seem to take that step, you have mastered the art of procrastination. I encourage you to work with me to enroll in the Breaking the Curse of Procrastination masterclass. Also, for those of you who are looking for a more self-guided way, I encourage you, look in there. There's a link to my 20th book, Critical Mass. I'm right now working on book number 25. I'm writing it as we speak. Well, not right now as we speak, but I'm in the process of writing it now, and it should be actually finished and published by the end of the year. But book number 20, Critical Mass, The Phenomenon of Next Level Living. It's mapped out step by step in that book. It's a process. You got to be committed to reading. But that's the thing. There's nothing in this life that you want that's just going to come because you want it. That's a fable. That's misguiding. That's misinformation. That is what gets so many people caught up, is they think because they want it, they can have it. And we live in a society of people who are entitled. Our children, our generation, this generation under 30, that actually believes they are owed something without putting in some work just because they're here. It is a sad and scary thing. My thing is, I try to get across to all my clients, is you don't get what you want. You get who you are. You get what you've become. You get what you're capable of. So then what you do is you determine the things you want, and then you make a real, true, and accurate assessment of where you're at. And then you say, okay, well, then I need to improve on this, because the type of person that can have the things that I want
1: is capable of doing X, Y, and Z. I can do Z, but X and Y, I'm not there yet. So then what do I need to do? I need to actually become that person. I need to find a person who's done it and then determine what skill sets they have. I need to determine what mentality they have. I need to find out what their habits are. How early do they wake up? How many books do they read? How committed are they? What do they sacrifice in order to have the time and the energy and the effort to do the things that they need to do what it is they want to have, the things they desire? And then I must sit up and look at myself and be honest with myself and say, am I doing that? It's about mentality. It's about what I am willing to do to get what I want within the confines of morality and ethics, but also being willing to go the distance, being willing to finish. It's the distance you are willing to go. So then it's got to be an understanding of your why. Why am I doing? See, if your why isn't big enough, you're going to back down. If your why isn't big enough, when the pain hits, you're going to quit. When the discomfort hits, you're going to quit. When you experience setbacks, you're going to quit. When you go through that period of delay, oh, and that period of delay is definitely coming, you're going to quit. Why? Because everything is about a microwave idea, a microwave society. You do it and you say it and it's supposed to happen. When it doesn't happen, then it must not be meant for me. No, even if it's meant for you, that whole saying, this little saying that everybody likes to say has got a lot of people screwed up and messed up and missing out and losing. When it says what's for me is for me. Yes, what's for you is for you if you put in the work. What's for you is for you if you remain committed. What's for you is for you if you don't get shaken by delay. What's for you is for you if you determine in your mindset that no matter what happens, I'm going to walk this thing out no matter what happens. I refuse to quit no matter what happens. I'm going to ride and push until I get to the end. This isn't about ease. This process isn't about, if you're looking for ease, then settle into your mediocre existence. If you're looking for ease, settle into your average lifestyle. If you're looking for ease, just keep doing what everybody else is doing and you'll get a lot more comfort, but you won't get the reward of excelling and living life at the level of your design. See, that comes with a persistence, a resilience, a relentlessness that refuses to give in. See, a lot of people want things, but they're not willing to walk it out. See, I'm telling you that I've experienced some things, but I had to walk it out. I had to go through some difficulties, some delays, some disappointments, some frustrations, some setbacks, being knocked flat on my back. But as one of the people that I admire a great deal, because I know what he went through to get where he at, he isn't somebody that was handed anything. He had to go for it. So I respect his what he says, and I follow him. You know, I call them my distant mentors, those people that I admire, that I spend a lot of time researching to learn how they got where they got. And one of them is Les Brown. And Les Brown has a saying that says, if you get knocked down, make sure that you land on your back. And see, one of the things we don't want to be flat on our back. He said, if you land on your back, that's a good thing. Why? Because you can look up. And if you can look up, you can get up. So the idea is having a mindset and a mentality. And that's kind of what I want to talk to you about this morning. Real briefly, not going to be too much longer. Look, I am a lover of big cats. I'm a lover of animals, period. But I love big cats, lions, tigers and things of that, panthers and things of that nature. I study them and I look at them and they amaze me. And I guess being a Leo really gives me a gravitation towards lions. I really love lions probably more than anything. It's because of the family setup that they have, the pride and how they operate and how they move. But one thing used to always baffle me is when I was a kid, you got to understand, talking about avid reader, you have no idea. You're looking at a kid that read the entire Encyclopedia Britannica by the time he was 10. This is what I do. I do this. I still do this today. I read books upon books upon books, studies. I'm researching. I'm doing my own studies, all different things. That's just me. I always want to know. There's never a time that I think I know enough. So I'm always striving to know more. But so as a kid, I'm going like, okay, why is the lion considered the king of the jungle? That just baffled me. I'm like, okay, the lion isn't the biggest animal in the jungle. You know, there are a bunch of animals bigger, starting with the elephant, starting with the giraffe, starting with the rhinoceros,
0: the hippopotamus, and all those are formidable in strength. They're probably stronger than the lion, all the ones we've mentioned. And then I said, okay, they're not the fastest. You know, the cheetah is definitely faster than the lion, you know, and that, you know, there are some very smart and intellectual animals in the jungle that's probably smarter than the lion. Okay, so what makes the lion the king of the jungle? Mentality. Everything I just got through talking to you about before this moment was about mentality. It's not about who you know. It's not about your skill set. See, the mentality will get you in the right places to know the right people. The mentality will get you in a place where you learn the things you need to know. The mentality will push you to grab the things that make you the person. But if you don't have the mentality, you can have the perfect plan. I'm telling you right now, people balk when I say this, but I'm telling you right now, I would rather have a person with the right mentality and a poor plan than a person with an excellent plan and poor mentality every time. Psychology is 80% of your victory. If you don't master your mind, you are never going to be successful at the level that you can be, because it requires a mentality that is relentless, that does not fold under pressure, that does not bend when or break when things become hectic. It's the mentality that says, I was built for this. If you ask anybody who's known me and seen me go through some of the things, everybody loves you when you're on top, when everything's going, when you know, I look back at when I was at my height as far as money was concerned, and I couldn't get rid of people, and they love, but see, those aren't where you find your friends, and those aren't the people who really who know you. They're there because of what they know about you, not that they necessarily know you. But the people who know me, the few people I confided in those dark moments when things got rough and things weren't what they seemed on the outside, and I was really confiding, those people know something about me, because those people would look at me in the midst of what I was going through, and they would sit up and say, you know what? I think you may need to get some help. You may need to get some counseling. And I say, why? Say, I think you're in denial. Why do you think I'm in denial? Because I know what you're going through. And every time I see you, you're smiling. Every time I see you, you're upbeat. Every time I see you, you are hyper optimistic. That can't be right with what you're going through. What you're going through should have you broken. What you're going through should have you shut down. What you're going through should have you. See, what you don't understand is you're looking at the situation. You're looking at my circumstances. You're looking at the outward reality that's momentary. And I don't operate right there. My mentality has me living in the future where I've already overcome it. My mentality has already told me I'm built for this. My mentality has already told me that I cannot be shaken by what's going on. My mentality has told me that if I just stand my ground, if I refuse to quit, that I cannot be stopped, because the very definition of destiny means that it's destined to happen. It doesn't mean that obstacles won't appear. No weapon formed against me not prospering never said no weapon would be formed, that it wouldn't be an obstacle. You've got to understand, the mentality has to be built around refusing to quit. See, there were a bunch of times that a bunch of people who were going, would have been going through what I went through, would have shut it down and backed up and went and found something more comfortable, something more easy. But I refused to give in. I refused to quit. And so they said, you can't be. I said, no. See, what happens is you're looking at the circumstances. But see, I have a spiritual connection to the Most High. That spirit of the Most High is constantly in communication with my spirit. And it is bearing witness or testifying or speaking to my spirit constantly, reminding me of who I am. So when I get into circumstances that are not favorable, my spirit simply disagrees with the circumstances. See, faith transcends facts. Oh, I need you to understand, but there's a mentality. Back to the lion real quick. See, the elephant is bigger and stronger,
1: But there are two mentalities, and the elephant ain't no punk. The elephant will stand up when backed up and cornered and defend its herd and definitely its young ferociously. But the mentality is still different. When a lion encounters an elephant who is bigger and stronger and very capable of killing it, its mentality is different. The elephant sees the lion and immediately the first thought is to run, is to get to safety. When the lion sees the elephant, the first thought is time to eat. That's the mentality. Not enough people have an eat mentality. Everybody's waiting on somebody to feed them. Everybody's waiting on somebody to hand them something, but nobody's talking about, I'm about to eat. In researching, I found out that they also, they don't really show this a lot in documentaries because it's hard to film in the dark, but lions hunt mostly in the dark and in the midst of storms. The noisiest time and the most tumultuous time is when they're hunting. The most tumultuous time in the darkness is when they're hunting. Why? They can't be seen as easily, and the noise will mask their movement. Where most people are afraid to move, lions move. When most people are being still and quiet because of the storm, they're intimidated by the storm. Lions are moving. Lions are hunting. Lions are eating. At the most tumultuous times, they're rising to the occasion. Their mentality is absolutely nothing is going to stop me from eating. They wake up. They literally are up 2 or 3 hours a day. They're sleeping and resting the rest. Why? Because when they're up, they're hunting. They're eating. They are asserting themselves. If you ever sit up and watched, all the animals that go to a watering hole in the Serengeti are all nervous because they know the crocodiles are in the water. You watch the lions. Lions are just as vulnerable if they get pulled in the water, but watch them. When they see the crocodile pulling up, the male lions begin to growl and actually start walking into the water. They literally start walking toward them, and you see the crocodiles backing up. Why? The mentality. Do you really want this smoke, croc? Do you want it? Do you want to go for it? It's a mentality that nothing is going to back me down. Do they have some losses? Yeah, I've seen them run up into some wild oxen or a hippo and get banged up. A couple of them I've seen get killed, but it doesn't change the mentality. Oh man, we got banged up. I think we need to change our approach. We need to be a little more docile. Maybe we need to hunt little bitty things. No, if I see it and it move, I've seen them take down giraffes. Corner a giraffe in a heavy bush area where they can't move around, and they literally, the males, sit up and jump up from behind and grab them with their claws on the back hind legs, which is the strongest part of the giraffe. And they just slide down and they open up that flesh. And every time they do that, they're weakening the muscles. The giraffe is losing the ability to stand. And then once he hits the ground, it's a wrap. They go suffocate him, and it's a wrap. They have a plan. They work the plan. Even when the plan blows up on them, they don't quit. They show up. It's a mentality. It's a mentality. So my question to you is, What's your mentality? And for all of my believers who are checking in here, I got to take a sidebar with you for a second. I have a problem with anyone who claims to be a student of faith or a practitioner of faith. But every time I see you, you're whining about what's wrong. You're complaining about how life is going. Every time I see you, you're on social media posting your "oh, woe is me" declarations out of the abundance of the heart. The mouth speaks. You're telling everybody what's really deep inside. You put on a facade of faith, but when it's time to actually carry out the true nature of faith, you're not delivering because it was a facade. See, true faith doesn't fold. True faith doesn't crack. The very nature of faith, I don't even have to see it to know that it's coming. That's faith. I tell people all the time, a bunch of what you are claiming you're operating in faith in isn't real faith. See, faith, as we understand it, is what? The substance of the things that we hope for. It's really, truly the substance. It's the matter of the things. It's the elements and components of the things. It's the things before they manifest. And the evidence, oh, this part right here, the evidence of things not seen. See, the whole thing is, if I can see it, if I can put it down on paper and I can calculate it and I can draw out a sketch of how I'm going to get it done, that doesn't require faith. It only requires action. Now, a bunch of you aren't being active in that area. Oh, but faith comes when it gets beyond what I can see in my natural sight. I've got to call on something that's greater. The very same thing that allows my spirit to disagree with my circumstances is what fuels my faith. Ain't nothing bigger than my God. Now, again, I don't tell people how you relate to God. I stopped doing that a long time ago. I stopped trying to make people see things a certain way and start simply insisting you better have a higher power. You better

God, which knows all things, is everywhere around me. It's flowing and coursing through me. The Spirit itself is residing in me. I am a part of that divine nature. And when I operate in faith, I raise myself at a level of energy on a hertz scale that can actually be measured. When I start functioning from a place of gratitude, I'm at about 500 hertz or higher. When I start functioning from a place of love, I'm at about 550. When I start functioning from a place of sought out and achieved revelation, I'm at about 750. So that means that I'm literally in alignment at a high enough frequency where my spirit can be in direct alignment with the Spirit of God. See, a lot of us can't relate and understand what it means to have a conversation with God because, first of all, we're looking for audible return, and it doesn't happen audibly. It's a spiritual conversation, and it can only take place at the level God resides. God will never lower his spiritual existence and spiritual state to come down to your level. Now, he will provide the capacity for you to raise yours, but you're going to have to come up there. You can't be down there at jealousy and envy and strife and anger and frustration. All of that stuff is about 200 hertz or lower. That literally can be measured when you're angry, when you're frustrated, when you're afraid. You're operating at 200 hertz or lower. It's a negative energy that you're emitting, and it has, but if you look at being grateful. That's why I start my day off every day. I got to find something I got to be grateful for. I got to be grateful. That's got to be some gratitude somewhere. But when I do it, what happens? I raise my level, and then I'm able to hear from God. I'm able to speak with God. And that's the other thing. A lot of y'all's prayer life is kind of confusing to me. When I get clients, I ask them, I say, okay, You're a person of faith. So how is your relationship with God? I'm like, okay, well, how is your prayer life? And well, it's like this. Okay, tell me, how does your average prayer go? And I say, just kind of bring it out to me. You don't have to tell me word for word, but tell me how it kind of goes. Well, I start like this, and then I do this, and then I tell him this, and then I say, well, let me ask you a real quick question. God is the one with all the answers, right? God is the one that's going to be able to grant or deny request, right? So at what point in your prayer are you actually listening? That's one of the problems we have, is we have messed up communication skills. The best thing you can do as a communicator is listen. So when I'm with God, 90% of my prayer is silence. Speak to my spirit. Settle my spirit. Reaffirm my faith. Speak to me. You're talking too much, you can't hear. Also, you got to understand, what you're talking about is messing with your energy levels. If you're talking in a way of complaining, Lord, this happened at work. God, that happened at work. God, the light bill. God, this. Oh, wait a minute. First of all, you're acting like God doesn't already know. One of the beautiful things I ever discovered in my prayer life is that it wasn't anything that I was going to tell God that God didn't already know. So then I needed to be real specific and calculated about what I wanted to talk about, because I wasn't going to surprise God. But what I could talk about is I could be open and honest about how I'm feeling about something, knowing that God already knows, but more importantly, knowing God already has the answer. So then what happens is things that would normally be perceived as problems by others are considered challenges and puzzles by me. Why? Because they will be solved. Problems and issues are things that are beyond your control, but I got the Spirit of God residing in me, the mind of God flowing through me and around me and at my disposal. That means there's no situation that the answer is not there. Matter of fact, the moment that you determine there's a situation, the answer is already on the way. The problem is, are you in a space to receive it? Can't receive it in a place of stress. Can't receive it in a place of fear. Can't receive it in a place of anger and envy and jealousy. You can't receive it there. That's some of the frustration, is you so worried and angry somebody else has got what they want that you can't even open up and be where you need to be to have what you want, and your mentality is all screwed up. You gotta go hunt.

You gotta go hunt. You gotta sit up and wake up and say, I don't care about what the situation says. My spirit disagrees with the situation. I'm speaking out of faith. The things that I cannot see have been already guaranteed and declared, and I'm operating on that. You shall declare a thing and it shall be established. That's what I'm talking about. And in case you're not, in case you're wondering, for those of you who are not based faith-based, that's scientifically validated. When you declare or declare something, you establish it. Long before it manifests in your life, you've established it. And if you don't interrupt that manifestation with a different one, it's coming. But you can change the course of your life through your mentality. You got to get out of that victim mentality. Oh, woe is me. Oh, look at what happened to me. Hell, I done had a lot of things happen. I've had a lot of people do some crazy. I've got people that are doing things to me right now. But I'm not a victim because I refuse to lay down. I'm not a victor because I have a lion mentality. I'm hunting. I'm coming out. And unless you're doing something that puts you in direct in my direct path to where I'm going, you're non-existent. But if you get in my way, I will move over you to get where I'm going. You either rolling with me or you get rolled over or you get out of the way. What you're saying about me in the periphery doesn't bother me. My grandmother taught me a long time ago, stop worrying about what people are saying about you. Stop worrying about what people think about you. Let the life that you live speak for you. You got to take on a mentality that doesn't fold to the opinions of other people. You got to take on a mentality that doesn't fold in the presence of adversity and opposition. You got to take on a mentality that sits up and understands that you were built for the battle. I'm made to win. I was designed by the Creator to show up and perform. There wasn't any promises, though, that it would be easy. Matter of fact, the times that I saw ease, it wasn't followed with great reward. So I learned that adversity is the fertile soil in which the seeds of faith are planted and cultivated. I learned that if I want to thrive and I want to reach higher heights, I'm going to have to go through a process of discomfort, inconvenience, and sometimes pain. I learned that if I was going to break through the glass ceiling of life, that I was going to get scarred and scraped and cut. But that was a part of it, and that the reward would always outweigh the discomfort. How bad do you want it? What are you willing to give to have it? You can't take everything with you to the next level. Some of that stuff is too weighty. Some of it is too distracting. You got to let some things go. You got to let some people go. See, some of you can't move because you don't want to release what's old. Some of you can't move because you're still holding on to old stuff. Stop hoarding old stuff and start looking towards what's new. And for heaven's sake, to my Christian believers and people of faith, of all faiths, stop acting as if there's something greater than God. Because that's what it happens. That's what happens when you start panicking in the midst of a situation, is you're saying that I don't think God can or will fix it. When I think about that, and I think about God, and I think about stories, I'm always remembered. I'm gonna say this, then I'll be done. I'm always reminded of the story of the Israelites having exited Egypt. And they're in the wilderness, and
They need to go over and take Canaan. Now, this is the Canaan is the land flowing with milk and honey. This is the land that God had promised Abraham. And now his descendants are sitting at the Jordan River and determining if they're going to go over and take it. And God says, you got to take it by force. And they're sitting up. So they send over some spies, and the spies go over. 12 spies go over. They all come back. 10 say, we can't do it. 2, Joshua and Caleb, says, yes, there are giants over there, but we can take it because God said we can. But the people were murmuring and listening and saying that they believed the 10. So God called Moses for a sidebar. And this conversation that God had with Moses sticks with me each and every day because it taught me something about God. God says, tell them, I have heard their complaints against me. Now, if you go back and read, because I've done that over and over again, I go back and say, let me go find where this complaint is. They never actually complain against God. They complain about Moses, but they never complain. But when they sit up and say they can't, when God has already told them they can, God considered it a complaint against him. It was an impugnation of his character. They were impugning his character. They were saying that he wasn't going to follow through on what he already promised. He said, that's a complaint against me. So this is what you tell them now. Tell them, as they have spoken in my hearing, so shall I do to them. As they have spoken in my, you better watch what you're speaking in your life. That self-talk about what you're going through and what's going to happen, God's listening. What they have spoken in my hearing, so shall I do to them. Now, no matter how you view that from a faith, from a biblical perspective, from a social perspective, from a psychological perspective, what you are speaking is in direct declaration of what you're manifesting. Stop talking about what you don't want. Start talking about what you do want. Start talking about what you are doing and going to do to change your situation. Stop focusing on what you don't want, because what you focus on, you feel. That's why things are so intense, because you're focused on that negative situation instead of focusing on the solution. I'm going to leave on that note. Like I said, for those of you who really want to do something spectacular in your life and you're looking to go to the next step, but you've been just sitting there procrastinating, click that link and enroll in that procrastination course. For those of you who like to do things at your own pace and kind of really don't want to work with anybody, or maybe you're not at a place financially where you can do it, order that book. That's going to be the best $30 you've ever invested, I promise you. I've gotten nothing but positive reviews back from that book. I mean, the crazy thing is I've gotten clients after people read the book. And one of the most humbling experiences I've sit up and experienced is having a client quoting my book back to me during a session and explaining how they got from A to Z to even to a point of working with me. Is they took steps based on that book. And so I'm going to encourage you to do that. Finally, I'm going to get out of here. And like I always say, I live my life on full. Every day I give it everything I have. Just like I do in this video, that's me all day engaged, because I don't get to take the 84,000, the 86,400 seconds that I get every day. I don't get to take it to the next day. I either use it or I lose it. And what I don't want to do is I don't want to take untapped potential to the grave with me. I want to die on E. I want to die having given life everything that I possibly can. That's my challenge to you. Live your life on full. So when you leave this place, you die on E. On that note, I'm out of here. You guys have an un-
unbelievable day. And I'll be checking back in with you later.

0: this Women's History Month come to a close, I would like to send a message to Black women. Black women, we are brilliant. Black women, we are resilient. Black women, we work hard and long for others. Black women, we are gifted beyond measure. Black women, we are skilled without ever attending a school. Black women, we are creative, and it is indeed evident. Black women, we have been in the shadows for far too long. Black women, our Black sons make up the NFL and NBA. Now let that sink in. Black women, we are gifted. Black women, we are indeed resourceful. Black women, we are giving. Black women, we are the driving force of the United States economy. Now, all we need to do is unite, elevate, empower, and soar together. We have been conditioned to be apprehensive when it comes to reaching out to our sisters because the world knows what will happen once we unify. Black women, we are dedicated when it comes to working for others or helping others birth their visions, birth their babies, or realize their dreams. Well, what about yours? What about mine? Black women, think of the hair you buy, many and petty you faithfully get. Not to say you shouldn't pamper you, but look at every dollar hand yours enters into. And then look around your impoverished area. Black women, we keep the bills and notes paid and lights on for everyone else. Black women, we are magical. Black women, it is time that we start to applaud ourselves. Black women, we are indeed courageous. Black women, we are revolutionary. Black women, we have been used, abused, denied, but look at you, look at me, look at us. We are still standing and still rising. Black women, it is time that we stop looking for validation from outside sources when you know what you have within. Black women, it is time that we come to the table and flip this. We hate discussing politics, but who knows better about what we need than we do? Black women, if we are not at the table and leading the conversations, we will forever have others speaking for us, about us, and making decisions without us. Happy Women History Month, my Black
1: sound off
0: women.
1: On Black politicians. Where do I begin with this? I don't know if y'all noticed, in a lot of the rundown parts of your city and your state, there's usually a Black politician in charge of that area. And that's the area where there are a whole lot of police officers are usually policing that area and locking people up. And there's a lot of poverty and crime. These politicians that keep coming up in these offices, they don't do nothing. it seems like they treat their job or their newfound job as a good government job with the benefits so they can retire, work there for 40 years, and get their pension. That's what they seem like they're doing, because they aren't really, the policies they make don't really add up to nothing. Like, for example, in St. Louis, they had a yard sign campaign for a company, a entity called Better Family Life. Basically, what it did was it put, you can get a sign and it says, "We must stop killing each other," and you plant it in your yard. Okay, what is that going to do? They got a lot of money to do that campaign. They were also supposed to help rehab these houses around St. Louis City that are derelict, neglected, and abandoned. And you know what they did? They painted pictures of black legends on the windows that were boarded up on these houses. And what it did was, it made those houses stand out more, and it make you think, oh my God, look at all of this, all these houses like this. Didn't know there were so many houses like that. They no longer blend in with the rest of the atmosphere. They stand out. And I believe it's a slap in the face to those legends to be painted on them houses that were supposed to be rehabbed and fixed by a Better Family Life. And that's what we get when we get these orgs. They talk about Cure Violence is another program they were given millions of dollars for. What did it do? Nothing, despite the fact that it had been enacted in another city and it didn't work there. St. Louis got it and it didn't work there either. So what is really going on? I think that they just there for a paycheck. What they do is they run off of the idea of hope and change. Kind of like Obama did. They run off of hope and change, and they hope to get the seat in there, and they can sit their asses down in that chair and do nothing for the next however many years there are until they get voted out.

Hello, everybody. Dr. Rick Wallace dropping in on you. It has been a while since I did a live stream here on Facebook. There's a lot, obviously, that has transpired. I have been working on getting some things straightened out. But what I did want to do is take some time to relaunch my morning sessions of sharing with you guys. I want to also invite you to join me for exclusive content that assists towards life change on Patreon. I'm going to share that link with you after the video. But I also, before I begin, this is going to be real brief, but before I begin, I want to invite you for a very rare opportunity to work with me in a one-on-one capacity in what I call my Rapid Change Breakthrough Sessions. I'm offering three sessions right now at a total charge of $150. For those who don't know me, my single sessions are $350. Package of three, ranging anywhere from $750 to $1,050, depending on how it's set up. But I wanted to do this because I want to reach people who may not have an opportunity to work with me on a regular basis or in a usual circumstance. And it's important for me to do that for personal reasons, but also I know I can reach more people. We have goals every year of the number of people that we want to impact over the course of the year, and that number is huge. So we do it in a lot of different ways. So I'm going to remind you again, but the link is there. It's real simple. I'm going to take the first 20 people because that's all I can handle at one time in addition to my regular clients. But the first 20 people who go pay and sign up, you will be set up to have three sessions with yours truly. These rapid change breakthrough sessions are set up to identify a specific thing that we can work on and change that will get you headed in the right direction in the quickest way. And so I love doing these because people are shocked at how simple creating change can be when you take decisive action. And that's what this is about. But anyway, I want to talk to you about your push-through moment. It's a moment in time when you reach a point in which you are about to turn back. Now, despite all the things that you've been told and you see on regular on social media, these ultra-successful people that seem to always have the right answer, to never ever meet challenges, to never have to face adversity. The truth is, adversity is a part of the game. You're going to have challenges. The vicissitudes of life are going to roll in. You're going to have moments in which you just feel like folding. That's par for the course. If you're not meeting those kind of challenges, you aren't aiming high enough. You're not striving for the penultimate production of your personal potential. When you are aiming to achieve everything that you're designed to achieve, you're going to meet resistance. You're going to have challenges. It's just simply how it is. And what I can tell you from experience, what I can tell you from years and years of study, is that you are going to have moments in your life that hit you so hard that you just want to give up. You want to lay it down. While I can say I'm not a quitter and I don't give up, I cannot tell you that I haven't had moments where I felt like it. Oh yeah, I mean, life will hit you. Life will fold you over in ways that you never thought possible. But here's the thing. This is where greatness is declared and defined, is in those moments when you feel like giving up and you say, wait a minute, no, I won't quit. No surrender, no retreat. I'm not turning back. I'm not giving up. I don't even know how I'm going to get out of this, but I am declaring right now that I will not quit. I'm going to trust my design. I'm going to trust my God. I'm going to trust my purpose. I'm going to trust my destiny. And I'm going to step out in this thing, on this thing called faith. And faith, in its simplistic form, we can use the biblical definition, is it's the substance of things hoped for, the evidence of things not seen. It's real simple. Faith is that thing that says you can't see your next step, but trust it. Step out on it before you know
what you can see. Because see, if you can see it, it doesn't require faith. But the universe moves on faith. God responds to faith. You have to believe in something you can't see, or you will be limited to the things you're exposed to. You've got to be able to see something beyond anything you've ever had before in order to have it. You've got to be willing to push beyond that particular moment. So what I want to talk about is this turn back moment. See, everybody has one, but how do you get through it? You push. You believe against hope, against all the things that tell you it's impossible, all the things that tell you you can't, all the things that suggest you're going to fail. Move in opposition of it based solely on your faith in God, solely on your faith in your potential and what you are capable of, not what you have simply done, but what you are capable of doing, because you haven't even tapped into your potential yet. So I'm challenging you now. I'm challenging you. This is the year, despite all of the things that are going on, all of the things that are promoting fear and uncertainty, all the things that are sitting up and pushing you back into a corner and elevating your anxiety and your fear, stop for a moment and declare, I am going to push through. I am going to achieve. It's in the moments of adversity where greatness is cultivated. I said one time, a long time ago, I wrote in one of my books that adversity is the fertile soil in which faith, the seed of faith, is planted and cultivated. Faith can't be cultivated in comfort. Faith isn't needed in comfort. Comfort says this is what exists and this is what I'm okay with and I'm good. Faith is that thing that declares something beyond what has been experienced, what can be certain and known. That's faith. You live by faith when you start to trust and believe in things you have not yet seen. And to everyone else around you who doesn't live by faith, who doesn't challenge themselves to rise to a new level daily, what you are believing in will sound crazy to them. But you've got to continue to move on. You've got to continue to press through. You've got to establish in your mind that there's something you're going to do. And people ask me, you know, well, you know, people, you know, make the assumptions, and they say all the time that, okay, well, you've done this and you've got this. But you got to understand, at one point I hadn't. At one point, I hadn't written and published 24 books. At one point, I didn't have doctorate degrees. At one point, I didn't have the things I've accomplished in business and in other areas. At one point, I was a little kid from the hood. And all I had was my belief in myself and that anything was possible. And in the ability to actually see myself beyond my current circumstances. And I still live that way. There's the thing that I'm dealing with at any given moment, and there's the outcome of how staying steadfast in it and living a life of faith will produce. So I'm operating in my circumstance, but I'm living in my destiny. That's how I smile when other people are frowning and complaining and whining, because I'm not seeing just what I'm going through. I'm seeing where I'm going. I'm going to challenge you. Instead of folding in this time of challenge, rise to the challenge. Stop writing your goals in correspondence to your current situation. Start writing your goals in correspondence to your internal conviction. That's my challenge to you today. I am inviting you to work with me. I have, like I said, 20 spots for this rapid change breakthrough challenge that I'm going to do. The link is inside of or somewhere in the description box of this video. I'm challenging you to be one of the 20 that I bring in to work with on these three sessions. I promise you that
you will not be disappointed. And on that note, I'm going to get out of here. As I always say, I'm going to live my life on full so that when all of this is over, I die on E. That's my challenge to you as well. You have an unbelievable day. Hello, everybody. Dr. Rick Wallace here, dropping in with a little special announcement. For those who have followed me for any stretch of time, you know, outside of the businesses that I run, like Myriad Business Solutions, the Visionetics Institute, Odyssey Media Group, I also do a great deal of work inside of the inner city communities in Houston, Dallas, and other areas. I'm asking now, as we push a fundraiser, that you support what the Odyssey Project is doing in the inner cities, especially with programs like Black Men Lead, which is a rite of passage initiative, and Restoring Ghetto's Forgotten Daughters, which is a program focused on helping young girls, but boys as well, suffering from childhood sexual abuse, rape, molestation, domestic abuse, absentee fatherhood, and so many other things. The information will be in the box. Thank you.

Hello, everybody. Dr. Rick Wallace dropping in on you. I hope that everyone is having an awesome week. I hope that with regards to everything that's happening in good morning. I hope with everything that's going on in the world that you have created some sense of normalcy, some sense of stability, and that you are aware of all of the possibilities that exist for you, and you are not trapped within an illusion that causes fear, something that we tend to fall victim to quite a bit. There's a great deal of fear-mongering going around, and it's all for the purpose of manipulating and controlling behavior. And hello, T. Definitely time for us to get back together and talk. It's good to see you. Hope you're doing well. Everything's going great. Look, I want to talk to you about something that's really heavily on my mind. My plan is to be succinct with this, not to take too much time, but I can tell you that the drive and passion behind it, I'm not certain, because I want to get what's on my chest off my chest. I want to tell you that we definitely need your support, especially the Black Man Lead Rite of Passage Initiative. It's going to tie into what I want to talk to you about now. And it is at a level of frustration that I haven't experienced in a while. I put my work in, I do what I can, and I'm good with myself as far as knowing that I'm on deck and that I'm doing what I can for my family, for my community, and for my people. But on a grander scheme, I'm also aware of exactly where we are and how much of our current condition is solely resting on our shoulders because we don't see the value in ourselves. And when you can't see the value in yourselves, you can't see the value in your fellow brothers, your fellow sisters. And it shows in the way that you handle one another. And I want to talk about that, but I'm going to be sharing with you the links that you can use to support the work that we do at the Odyssey Project specifically, but not limited to the Black Man Lead Rite of Passage Initiative. And you're very shortly going to find out why I'm focusing on that, outside of it being my passion to strengthen young Black males to create a generation of Black men who can actually stand up and step out and do what we need our men to do to create the environment for our women to do what our women are capable of doing. But because right now the need is just so immensely great. So I'm going to share these links with you. And while I know sometimes people love to do the super chat give, understand that that's going directly to YouTube, and I'll receive that next month sometime. And it's fine if that's the way you want to do it. But if you want to help directly and immediately, use either the link that you see or the Cash App account for the Odyssey Project, and the money will come directly to the organization. Look, I am keenly cognizant of the relationship between Black men and Black women. It has been one of my passions. Anyone who knows me knows it's one of my passions. Black love is so important. Black love is an expression of Black self-awareness, Black self-love. And when you really and truly understand who you are, you'll see the dynamics. I've shared a couple of different stories, and the responses to these stories have prompted me to actually come to you guys with this live stream. I talked about the precipitation of violence by Black men towards Black women. I acknowledge that on a statistical level, when you look at violence in the home, when you talk about Blacks in particular, Black women assault Black men on almost on an equal level as Black men assault Black women. The violence perpetuated in the home comes from both sides. But where harmful violence that causes significant injury and death, then that changes drastically. Obviously, men with their bare hands are more capable of being lethal to a female than a female can be lethal to a male with their bare hands. So there comes this thing. And so my thing is, I
understand the culpability of both sides when you talk about violence, but I also understand that there's a certain need and necessity for Black men to understand their roles so that they can, in essence, carry out their roles. And when you understand the way that I was taught my role by my male influencers, beginning with my great grandfather, who was my adopted father, my dad for all intents and purposes, you don't put your hands on a woman. You don't talk ill to a woman or of a woman. You never mishandle a woman. It doesn't matter what she's doing, because how you treat her is not a reflection of her. It's a reflection of your character. You have to know when to walk away. You have to know when to step away from a situation, whether it's temporarily or permanently. If a situation is so bad that a woman has you to where you're at a point about where you're about to get physical, that person doesn't need to be in your life, doesn't need to be in your circle. And you also need to look at what triggers you. What am I getting at? Am I saying that, you know, there, and the reason I'm saying this is because I posted some statistics on a number of different social media platforms that show that over 50% of murders against women are Black women, despite Black women being a minority, and that the number one killer of Black women between the ages of 15 and 44 is intimate partner homicide. Now, I'm not by any means trying to paint a broad stroke on Black men, and that's something that we've got to be careful about. But what you have to understand is the media creates narratives, and they create images. They set the notion of how a person or a group of people are perceived. Well, the only time you hear about Black men is when they're doing something wrong. You hear about them when they're committing crime. You hear about them when they're murdering someone, stealing from someone, doing something bad. You get a big dose of that. So you normally tend to see the Black man as being criminal. The criminalization of the Black male image, the feminization of the Black male image, those are the ones that celebrated. If you look at TV shows, you know, I go back to Power. The one person on the entire show that had any redeeming qualities that you look at and say, okay, that's a good, decent person, was gay. This isn't an attack on homosexuals. This is to talk about how the Black male is presented. The only time that the Black man can be in an acceptable environment, he can't be alpha. He can't be a totally dominant personality. There has to be some sort of recessive masculinity about him at best, to be acceptable, to be tolerable. They don't want the strong Black male who can stand up, who has bass in his voice, who's unapologetically Black, who doesn't cower at the idea of a white man. They don't want that. Why? Because he's dangerous, because he doesn't have fear, because he will defend, because he will protect, because he will provide. That's not what they want. So all of this stuff is stirring in this big pot of confusion, and it's our responsibility to properly socialize young Black men. I've talked about are we still here? Why would that happen? Oh, I don't know what happened, but I got kicked out for a minute, but it looks like we kept going. So hopefully everybody's still there. Look, I've been doing this research on African-American adolescent and young adult male violence. I've been doing research on the progression and criminalization of Black young Black males for more than two decades now. It has been a great part of my work. So I understand what causes violence on a grand scale in ways people don't. That's why I constantly combat the idea of myth of Black on Black crime. If we're not going to discuss white on white crime, Latino on Latino crime, and on, because people tend to
commit violent acts against those within their proximity. And normally we still live in enclaves where Asians live, primarily around Asians, Latinos around Latinos, Blacks around Blacks, Whites around Whites. So the chances are a person you're going to harm will be someone you know. Then more than likely you're going to hurt someone that's the same race as you. 84% of white homicides are committed by white people. And we never hear the term white or white crime, because it's not a narrative created for true statistical examination. It's a narrative created to create an out, first of all, because the moment you start talking about why are you killing black kids, first thing is, well, why y'all killing each other? Well, everybody kills each other. That's the truth of the nature. When you get into a violent situation, people normally harm people that's around them. And you'll find that probably one of the most lethal creatures on the planet is the white female. If you study statistics, very dangerous to her own mate and others around in certain situations. She will never be seen that way because it's not overt violence. It's normally she poisons them or pays somebody to kill them, but she's pretty lethal, or she weaponizes her whiteness. But anyway, that's a little bit off the track. Here's what I want to talk about. We've got to do a better job of. Let me get there real quick. We've got to do a better job of properly socializing young black males. What I found in doing my research with African-American adolescent and young adult male violence is that there are five primary contributors to African-American adolescent and young adult male violence. Three are going to be pretty much coming no matter where you look at. And most black kids are going to be exposed to them because most black kids live in the inner city. And that is being a victim of violence, whether in the home, in the community, or at school. Being a witness to violence is another one that's going to precipitate a proclivity to become violent. And the third commonality is urban hassle. Urban hassle is the things that kids within the inner city experience. Ambulances and gunshots all through the night. If you live in the Midwest or on the East Coast, L trains moving around your apartment, the constant noise that comes along with an L train. Having to navigate through gun violence and gang violence and drug activity just to get to and from school. All of that's urban hassle. Somebody drunk and passed out in your hallway or alleyway. That's urban. All that's going to be there. But the two most impactful forces is, number two, the lack of proper racial socialization. Young black males aren't being properly socialized. There's no rites of passage. There's no development of a sense of self-identity. There isn't a way of acclimating them to social demands and getting them to understand, based on who they are and how they are viewed, how they are perceived, how they must behave, how they must carry this, how they must see themselves, how they must treat themselves, and how they must treat females. All of this is important in the development. So we lack proper racial socialization. And the number one influence is the feeling of being disrespected. Black, any man, as a matter of fact, when I did my research on for When Your House Is Not a Home, a book I wrote years ago, is my fourth book. I'm actually dropping the follow-up to that now, which is Merging Souls, my 23rd book. But in the research that come to find out in polling men of all races and asking them a real simple question. There were a number of questions, but the question that stood out to me out of these, I think it was 4,000 men they polled. And they ask him, if you had the choice of being in an environment where you knew you were loved, but there was this constant disrespect in ways that it may have been micro disrespect, just being where you felt disrespected, but you knew the people cared about you and loved you and you had them around you. Or you could live on live in an isolated and excluded area for the rest of your life. What would you choose? 80%+ of the men choose, I would rather live isolated and alone than to be disrespected. There's nothing more important and more powerful in a man's life than to be respected. He wants to be respected before he's loved. He wants to be needed before he's loved. He needs to feel respected. He needs to feel he has a place. So he needs to feel needed.
Well, when we don't address this when we don't address this through proper socialization, young Black males decide what respect means and what disrespect means and how they will deal with disrespect. And if they're not properly socialized, the importance and the distinction of being able to deal with the fairer sex isn't inculcated into their mind. So if they haven't been properly socialized and they don't understand that when you start to reach a certain age, testosterone production starts to take place and you become stronger. You start to grow at a rapid pace. You become more muscular. You become distinctively physically different than the female who up until about 9 or 10, y'all pretty much on level field. But after about 10, 11, you start to grow stronger. You start to be in a situation. And what you have to understand is you also get with that strength a level of aggression that comes with testosterone that isn't present on average with females. Now, females have learned and trained, especially women have learned and trained themselves to be aggressive because they've had to. But in the natural form of it, testosterone makes you a little more aggressive. Well, that strength and that aggression is actually designed for you to have the physical capacity and the mental and emotional willfulness to go out and defend and protect those you're responsible for, which are the elderly, the children, and the women. You are to protect them. They are never to be harmed in your presence. They're never to be harmed under your cover. You are responsible for them. At no point in time are they to be in fear of being harmed by you. The safest place for a Black woman should be in the presence of a Black man. And we know that right now not to be true. I'm not saying that there aren't Black men out there handling their business. I only hang around Black men who are handling their business. What I'm saying is it's far too often that I'm seeing stories of Black men jumping Black women because they told them no. Black men jumping Black women because they won't receive their advances. We just heard about in Harlem, four cats jumping on a young single mom who declined their offer to pay for her wine. And I mean, attacked her and bit her over the eye and a bunch of other things. And I hope very much so that Black men in that community catch those cats if they haven't already, because we need to send a message that our women are off limits. And so what really brought me to the point I'm at right now is that when I shared, we've got to do better, Black men, because these statistics reveal that our women aren't safe. I actually had a Black man, more than one, show up and give situations. One guy who's on a video, I think right before this one, or not a video, on my post. I posted it. He's on there. And he's saying, well, that doesn't tell the whole story. Are they saying why the homicide rate with Black women is so high? Is it their vitriol, their mouth? And so my whole thing is, I came back, and normally I would just totally, block somebody that's on that level, but I didn't want anyone who had saw it before I did not to see me address it in a way that addresses it in truth and gives a broader sense and understanding of what's going on. So I came back and said, so tell me this. What in the list of fallibilities and faults with that you see in women justifies a woman being murdered? I said, there's nothing that you mentioned that says a person deserves to be murdered for doing that. And so he comes back again, and eventually I just had to really just go left and correct him and tell him how I feel. Any man that feels that he needs to harm a woman is weak. A man that cannot control his emotions when he becomes angered by a woman is weak. Any man that feels that he needs to control a woman physically to get what he needs out of her is weak. And I went on and on and on to talk about this. I was taught by a very strong man. My grandfather, now that he's gone, I can say this. My grandfather had bodies. My grandfather grew up in a time where some things went on. He grew up in a racial, highly racial charged area in northern Louisiana, had some connections with family in the south of Louisiana, and eventually moved to Houston because he had to. But, and was not afraid, slept with a pistol under his pillow. But yet my grandmother was the safest person in the neighborhood. Why? Because nobody was going to harm her, neither was he. He never raised his voice at her. He taught me, you don't have to raise your voice to be heard, son.
So when I talk to my woman, I talk to my woman, my wife, Marion, how I talk to you now. If you think that just because Marion and I show this great love for each other that we don't have moments, you know, we have moments. We don't agree on everything. We have moments. And she can get pretty rowdy. And my response is, okay, we'll talk about it later. And I'm done. I don't have to argue with you. I'm going to lead by the action I take. At the end of the day, it's going to be taken care of. I don't have to win an argument in order to get the thing done. I'm not here to win arguments with my wife. I'm here to protect, provide, to cover, and to build with my wife. If that means she wins every argument, I'm good, because at the end of the day, I'm going to get what needs to be done, done. And that's the way I was taught with my grandfather. There's a whole bunch. My grandfather used to say, don't do a whole lot of spitboxing, especially with men, but you don't do it with women either. That's what he called spitboxing, is arguing. If it's time to touch a dude, touch him. Don't sit up and spitbox with him. Get with him. Let him know you ain't feeling what he's talking about by the way you touch him. If he's getting aggressive with you, let him know he's out of line by the way you touch him. And eventually you will stop having to touch people, because people understand there's a way that you come out. And I haven't had to touch anybody in a long time. Now, I'll definitely touch someone in behind my family. But the thing is, I have daughters and they know they're safe. I have daughters and I have sons. They understand. Don't ever let me catch you putting your hand on a female. I don't care how rowdy she is. I don't care what she said. I don't care what she did. Now, obviously, somebody's got a gun pointed at you and you got to save your life. You got to do what you do. But that's not what's happening with the vast majority of these murders. It's men who can't control their emotions. Their egos get bruised. They can't accept no. They can't accept rejection. They don't know how to deal with any of that because they haven't been properly socialized. And that's what I'm trying to get us to understand, is that we've got to do a better job of socializing our young men. And that's what the Black Men Lead Rite of Passage program is all about. It's about catching young Black males from the age of 4 to 30. Now, the ideal age for socializing and inculcating is from 4 to 12. We want the rite of passage to take place at 13. But we also understand that we've got an entire group that are out there already with faulty paradigms about how we engage the world. And the world is going to eat it up. They're going to let them do that. They are being purposely alienated in the public education system. They are being purposely attacked. And I talk about that in my latest book that's coming out, Academic Apartheid. They are purposely alienating our kids in the public school system, male and female, but definitely males. They want them to drop out. Why? Statistics show that when you drop out of high school or before completing high school, that your chance of becoming incarcerated increases by 5 minimum. And there are some studies that it's even worse. And we know that once you become incarcerated, your chance of recidivating after you've done your first bid is about 72%. It's a system designed to institutionalize the Black man into criminality. Not to properly prepare him, but to set him on a course of self-destruction, understanding that the Black collective cannot survive without the Black man. There's been a push to convince the Black woman that she doesn't need the Black man. Why? Because as powerful as she is, there's only so much that she can do to elevate the people as a collective. And the

thing, Omega Courtney, that I need to get to. So don't let me forget that statement about black men symbolizing their own failures by saying it's black women's fault. I want to get to that in a short, brief time. You got that? That's a psychological dynamic that I can't cover in one sitting, but I definitely want to touch that. But what happens is we've got to get ourselves to an understanding that what I've always said is, as long as I'm an anomaly, I have failed. As long as people look at me and see my successes, but it is not represented, it's not representative of the whole, then I failed. If I'm still the exception to the rule, I failed. And I cannot be satisfied with that type of failure. So I can't look and say, man, I figured it out. I got through it. And not sit up and be compelled to make sure that it's accessible to all. And so that's the first part. The second part is they understand. We talk, you know, I've written about this whole notion of black girl magic and all the stuff like that. And I think that one of the reasons black women suffer in so many different areas is the idea of them being magical, the idea of them not feeling pain, the idea of the strong black woman. Nothing breaks the black woman. The truth is she's been broken. She needs a black man. She's doing so much, but so much of what she's doing, she wasn't designed to do. That's the work of the black man. And we convince ourselves that, hey, this is what's necessary and this is what's going on. But what are we seeing in the way of collective progression? We aren't. We're seeing decline. Why? Because the institution of the family isn't being upheld because there's this notion that black women don't need black men. Why? Because the black man was commodified. What does that mean? He was reduced to a paycheck. And when the black woman started to earn at a level she could support herself, speaking of Marion. And so, in essence, you got all of this stuff going on. And so now this is what I've taught, and this is what I believe. The spiritual prowess of a black woman is unparalleled. And so I've always believed that we will never get any higher than our black women are capable of elevating us spiritually. But I also believe that there's a part that needs a physical force of protection and propulsion. And so I also say we will never get any further than our black men can physically lead us. You need black men to provide a level of security and space in which the black woman can feel safe and function in without fear of harm or decimation or destruction. She needs to know that she's covered. She needs to, a black woman needs to know, I'm in this place. It's all these other people around me. Here comes this black man and walks in, and her blood pressure should drop. Because she knows, as long as he's in here, I'm okay. That is something that we absolutely have to be aware of. Is the fact that our women are going to elevate us and our men are going to push us forward. We're going to get higher and we're going to move further, but we need to work together. How are we going to do that if our black males have been trained and conditioned to believe that our black women are their enemy? And as Omega Courtney mentioned earlier, there's this notion that anytime you start talking about the failure of the black community, there's a certain group of black men, not all, because I work with black men that understand our role, but there's enough of black men running around blaming everything on a woman. Here's the problem I have. Here's the problem I have with men who point to women as the problem. I'm not removing the culpability of the black woman. I'm not saying she's not without fault and that she has not made mistakes and that she hasn't gotten caught up in some of the things. Feminism is one. I'm not saying that. Here's what I'm saying. You can't call yourself a king. You can't call yourself the head. You can't call yourself a leader. If you are willing to defend

reflect responsibility for failure. See, now, when you call yourself a king, the head, a leader, and things go well, you want to accept responsibility for that. Well, see, that goes both ways. When things aren't working well, you got to own that too. That's why coaches get fired when teams don't perform well on the field. Coach not even on the field, but he's the leader. I was taught a long time ago by my grandmother, actually. My grandfather couldn't read or write. He had to drop out of school in the second grade to go out in the fields as a seven-year-old to help his father, who was a sharecropper. He was born in 1909. And so he's out there in the fields in the teens. He's out there in the field as a seven-year-old picking cotton and whatever else they got out there to do to help meet the demands so the family's got food on the table. So he couldn't read or write. And so they would sit down every month and do bills, sharing some stuff with you. I'm hoping I can bring something home. They would do bills and they would bring me in to watch them because they want to train me on how to run a home, how to operate, how to build as a team, how to function. And I remember my grandfather saying, normally they did very well to be from their situation, their background. But I can remember my grandfather saying on one particular month, they pay all their bills at the first of the month. And normally everything was covered and there was some left over. For whatever reason, that was a month where there were more bills than there was money. I can't remember what it was. I was still probably, about eight or nine years old. And I'm sitting there and my grandfather is telling my grandmother, no, we're going to do it this way. And I could tell by my grandmother's expression and her response that she didn't feel that was the best way. And she was worried that the decision that he had made wasn't going to, but she did it. She paid who he told her to pay and she did it. And then it was all over. Everybody got up. I went in the kitchen a little later and said, Mama, I think you were right. And, you know, I could tell you're worried. So he can't read. Why didn't you just pay who you thought needed to be paid? And he wouldn't know the difference. She says, he's the head of the house. He's responsible for it. If anything goes wrong in this house, people are going to look at him. No matter if I did it or not, they're going to look at him. So if he's the one that's going to have to carry the load of saying he's responsible for it, he gets to make the final decision. She says most of the decisions he leaves up to me. But when it comes down to something important that we can't agree, he makes the final decision because you know what's going to happen. If he's right, good. If he's wrong, he's got to fix it. And he always does. I trust him. Not because he's perfect, but he fixes his mistakes. So a year later, I'm talking to him. And he told me the same thing without ever knowing that I had ever talked to her. He told me that you can't be a leader if you're not willing to own the mess as well as the accolades. He didn't say it in those words, but that's what he told me. And see, we got a bunch of men who want to claim the role of leader, but as soon as shit gets hectic, you want to point the finger. I'm not saying black women aren't doing some things. I'm not saying that it's not possible that black women have culpability. Absolutely. Nobody is without fault here. What I'm saying is somebody has to be the leader and say, through my actions, I'm going to cultivate an environment that inspires everybody around me to shift their paradigms, to shift their behavior, to shift how they're moving and thinking. I have to be the force. I can't keep pointing the finger. I can't keep placing blame. All I can do is sit up and say, you know what? Our women have been through hell. So you know what my goal is going to be? I started this over 10 years ago. And my wife still talks about it today. I said, instead of demanding more of a woman than she can give, I'm just going to love her back to life. And that's been my goal with my wife. When I met my wife, I met her as her counselor. She was going through all kind of work to heal from childhood trauma, from being molested, from being raped, from being in the house with an alcoholic, abusive father who almost killed her mother and had them scared every freaking day. She was coming out of there trying to grow into it. And somebody pointed her in my direction. She came. I worked with her for a year. The moment I met her, I knew she was my wife. But I knew she had healing to do. She couldn't be my wife where she was. And I still had some work as a man to do. But I knew that's going to be my wife. So I worked with her. Never came on to her. And I could tell there was something there because there was something about her that trusted me to protect her
outside of our work environment. Like, we could be on social media and she would look for me to defend her. And I knew that there was something there. But anyway, after we finished, she went her way. I went on my way. A year later, she popped back up. And within 2 weeks, I told her I wanted her to be my wife. She had grown. She hadn't completely and fully healed. We still had work to do. But you know what? I decided I'm going to love her to life. Instead of sitting up and finding everything wrong with her, I'm going to breathe life into her. I'm going to provide an environment where she knows as long as I'm breathing, she's safe. And man, a lot of people in her family didn't like it. Why? Because they were getting at her. They were getting at her and manipulating and guilting her. And I shut all of it down. It all comes through me now. Nobody's doing that. Not even kids. You're not going to sit up and just use her until she's used up. And I got on her about creating barriers and parameters and boundaries. And I continue to love her to life. Not perfect. I'm not a perfect person. I don't raise my voice at her. She never feels threatened. Hell, the kids in the house don't feel threatened. Why? Because I could tell my 16-year-old right now, girl, if you don't get in there, you're going to get a spanking. And she'd turn right around to me and say, psych. Why? Because the one thing that's never going to happen to her as long as I'm alive, somebody hit her, including me. And these little boys that come around and want to sit up, first thing, dude, whatever you do, don't ever put your hands on my child because I will forget that you're a minor. And then the ones that are with my adult children. I got a daughter that's 35 that's been married, what, over 10 years and with the guy for 14. And there's nothing but a level of respect because she went out and found somebody who could take a lead like her pops. We communicate weekly, multiple times weekly. There has to be a proper socialization of black males that show them the proper way to be men. Any man that thinks he can justify harming a woman because of the way her mouth is. And if you got a conniving woman that's sitting up undercutting you and doing all that, you need to get out of there. I've been there. I have been with a person that I sit up and told, if I didn't know any better, I would think you were sabotaging all of my dreams. This woman told me I am. I said, why the hell would you do that? Because if you make it to all the places you're planning on going, I don't fit. You won't take me with you. She didn't see herself in a high enough light to see herself with me. So she was trying to keep me down. I didn't beat her. I didn't kill her. I told her, I'm sorry, but I've got to go. You as a man have to be able to think. Take the emotion out of the equation. I'm not saying you're not supposed to feel. I'm saying you can't be led by your feelings. Anybody that's leading has to be able to think strategically. You can't think strategically if you're acting off of your emotions. Yeah. And the thing is, don't allow the degrees to fool you. Don't allow the books to fool you. I come from the hood. I got the wounds, both bullet wounds and knife wounds to prove it. I just decided that wasn't going to be my end story, that I had far more to give the world than I died at a young age for something that didn't even belong to me in the first place. Just wasn't going to do it. So I decided that I was going to impact the world. We have a lot of growing up to do in our collective engagement with one another. We have been trained to point fingers. Everybody's pointing the fingers. Nobody's taking the reins. Well, if you're going to be a leader, it's up to you to take the reins. If you want to say you're a king, it's up to you to take the reins. If you want to say that you are head of a household, it's up to you to take the reins. It's up to you to sit up and say, I'm going to be responsible for the highs and I will accept the responsibility for the lows, even if I didn't do it. You've got to find someone when it comes to building a family. You got to find someone you can build with. It's more than just a physical attraction. It's more than just what's going on now. You got to find somebody because, see, the person you're finding won't be that person next week.
Okay, question comes in. Why do two adults need a leader? Somebody has to be responsible. 50-50 means a tie sometimes. And the bottom line is we live in a patriarchal society where the power flows through men. So guess who's going to get blamed when something doesn't go right? There are so many people. You know how many times I heard I can't ask for help because I got a man? That's why. Because that's the world we live in. We live in a world where you have to have a lead. Number one is, show me anything where someone is, that any group, any place, anywhere, made it there without a leader. I'm not saying there has to be one leader. I'm not saying, some in my situation, in the home, for the most part, over the functionality and the dynamics of the home, my wife is the leader. She does all that. When it comes to settling the entire atmosphere, that belongs to me. That belongs to me. Why? Because at the end of the day, it's going to fall on my shoulders, whether I want it to or not. And if it's going to fall on my shoulders, I'm going to have some input on what's going on. It has to be that way. The idea that no team is leading itself to a championship. No business is leading itself to the top of the world. Without Steve Jobs, there's no Apple. Without Bill Gates, there's no Microsoft. You have to have a leader or leaders. Now, in my home, there are two leaders, my wife and myself, depend on what you're talking about. And the kids learn. The kids learn, okay, that person is more stern on this, that person isn't. So if I want some leeway, this is who I go to. They understand that. And it's up to the two people at the helm to sit up and understand. You're trying to bypass your dad or you're trying to bypass your mom because you know what the answer is. No, this is what we're going to do. And we allow it to a certain extent. We'll allow them to, you know, kind of get back. But we have a control over how it goes. I'm not bigger than my wife. I'm not better than my wife. I'm not more important. Matter of fact, I teach all the men when it comes to being the head, it means that you're at the bottom. And the first question is, what does that mean? That means that as the head, you lay the foundation. On top of the foundation comes the mom and the children. They feel safe because the foundation is solid and they can stand firmly and chase their dreams, stand firmly and live in their purpose, stand firmly and feel secure. That's what being the head means. It don't mean being out front and on top. It means being the foundation on which everything else will be built and laying out the parameters of how things will be done. Your character as a leader represents the full motion of what you're producing. And so that's what I'm talking about. There's no one better than anybody in this household. We have roles. We have roles because everybody needs to understand what's expected of them. Somebody has to be accountable for everything. And when you have more than one person accountable, it's too easy to say, well, you should have did it. No, you should have did it. At the end of the day, any failure in this house ultimately falls on me. That is where we're at. That's why what I'm talking about is so important. We're not properly socializing our young black males. When you understand, we have 1.5 million missing black men, incarceration, dying early, drug and alcohol addictions. They're missing in action or they're missing, period. And there's this big gulf of a lack of role models, modeling. We learn first by modeling, not by what we're told. A woman can tell a young black boy all day long what he needs to do. But even in the most simplistic, and I make this point, and I don't mean to be vulgar here, I mean to be clear. In the most simplistic development of moving through the processes of becoming a little boy, a big boy, a teenager, and a man, a woman can't even teach a young black boy how to pee standing up, which is one of the stages that he learns. He learns it from seeing his dad do it. It's not something you tell him. It's something that he sees and wants to emulate because the natural yearning is to want to be like a larger version of himself. It's a natural yearning for him to want to become what he sees in the older version of himself.
So how manhood is modeled is immensely important. Yes, you can tell them you need to always do this, you need to always do that, and you can get you. That's that one, because we have so many single mothers raising young Black males. That's why we have high performers in this generation. We have a lot of high performers in the workplace, but poor performers in the home, because they can't be taught how to be men in the home. Matter of fact, the more dominant of a female role model you have in the home where there's no male presence, the more submissive the man becomes to the female. I teach the women that come to me and bring their sons, at the age of about 7, stop physically disciplining him and stop mentally and emotionally dominating him. Find some male role model that is consistently around and trust him in that area. Why? Because at that point, the more you dominate him as a female, the more you discipline him, you're training him to acquiesce and submit to a female who he's ultimately going to be asked to care for in the future. And he will, when times get rough and it's time for him to show up and make a decision, he will be looking to her to tell him what to do, because that's all he's ever experienced. We've got to properly socialize our Black boys. I could speak on this for I don't know how long. I've written on it in volumes. I've spoken on it, but we've got to do it. So look, share the video, talk about the video, continue to come back and comment on the video. The links have been added to show you how you can support the work that we're doing through the Odyssey Project, one of which is Black Man Lead. If you want to go on the site and look there, you can check out Black Man Lead and see what that entails, how intensive the program is. We are, you know, limited on how we're doing it now because we simply don't have the support. But I work with a lot of females who are single mothers who are afraid for their sons, because now they're at the age where they are getting close to having to go out there in that world and they're not ready. How they're viewing life. They're still dealing with some hurt. They're still dealing with some pain, some disappointment, some processing of why daddy wasn't there, and a search for self. When you don't know who you are and why you're here, and you got all these forces and hormones and pushing, telling you to do something and you don't know why, and you don't have guidance on why and how and what, it's easy to take that frustration out in violence against one another, in violence against our women, end up incarcerated, institutionalized into the entire criminal process, and find your life wasted. We cannot allow that. If we want a future, we've got to produce a generation that's capable. We've got to produce a generation that has been from the cradle to adulthood, inculcated into their true identity, into their true self, into the true power and who they are in nature, and an expectation and demand on themselves that says, I will rise. We owe it to ourselves to properly engage our youth. And I'm asking you to be a part of that. On that note, I'm going to get ready to get out of here. I've been on here a while. I've got to get ready for a client. But I definitely want to thank you guys for stopping in and sharing me and being a part of this. And there's so much more that we need to have and be and do. Something Marion is doing, you know, her book that she wrote, she was talking about that when I counseled her and I encouraged her to finish the book. The book is finished. I republished the book a few years ago, re-edited it, did some additions to it and republished it under my publishing house. And we've got it back out. But the name of the book is Ghetto's Forgotten Daughters. And the name of Marion's movement is Restoring Ghetto's Forgotten Daughters. And she works with young girls who went through what she went through. We've done work with young girls and young women who have been sex trafficked. We've done work with young girls in the juvenile justice system who are locked up and under the age of 18. Marion has made many trips inside
and counseled and worked with these women. We are doing work. She has a contract with the school district, Aldine School District down here. There's so much that needs to be done, and we need to facilitate it. Nobody's going to do this for us. We're going to have to do it for ourselves. On that note, look, I'm going to get out of here. You guys have an unbelievable day. And thanks once again. Make sure you share this video, and I'm out of here.

0: Hello, everybody. It's Dr. Rick Wallace, and alongside me is my counterpart, Michael Blanchard. And today we have with us Sherry Hill, who is an author, a motivational speaker, hurricane survivor, former coordinator for the South Central region of the Professional Football Players Mothers Association, affectionately known as NFL Mom. She's also the recipient of Newsom's Award honor in 2016 in Baltimore, Maryland. But most importantly, she is the proud mother of the late NFL player Marquise Hill, who was unfortunately killed in 2007 in a jet ski accident on Lake Pontchartrain. Also with us is a dynamic person in her own right, actress, singer, director, writer, producer, and philanthropist, Benita Brisker, who is also the co-founder and president of AgriSmart Incorporated, an international management and farming company in Cote d'Ivoire, Africa. She has worked with some greats like Martin Landau, Mark Rydell, Ellen Burstyn, Al Pacino, and more. She's done over 70 plays. And the story behind how these two ladies came together and why they're on the same show is in itself extraordinary. Dr. Blanchard brought both of them to my attention. He seems to be the talent scout for the show. I just show up. But and we've had some technical difficulties, so we're a little late getting on, and we may have some as we move forward. Just work with us. This story is worth hearing. It's definitely worth telling, and we're happy to be a part of it. So, Doc, I'm going to let you take it from here, and I'm going to slide back.
1: All right.
0: And then I'll get in where I fit in.
1: First, Sherry, I'm glad you're here, and Benita also, I'm glad you're here as well. I struggled with having you both on because once I saw your bios, each of you actually could have been a separate show. You know, I wanted to have Benita on because she's paramount in you doing an actual movie on your son's life. But, you know, we'll get to that in a minute. Both of you have also worked in the area of overcoming loss and trauma, I see. When I look at Benita's body of work, and I look at your body of work with the three books, and I'm going to hold them up, the book Marquise Hill Story, From the Cradle to the Bowl, Journey to Mount Freedom, and The Linesman. When I read through these books and I looked through Ms. Brisker's bio, the thing that stood out to me was you all are helping people overcome loss and trauma. And that's something that we definitely need in our community. So I'll start out with Sherry and then I'll bring you in, Ms. Brisker. And the first thing I want to ask Sherry is to tell our viewers where you're from and your family upbringing. And when did you decide you wanted to actually write?
0: Oh, I'm sorry.
1: I think your mic is off.
2: State is Alabama.
1: Okay.
2: Can you hear me?
1: Yeah, I hear you now.
2: Can you hear me?
1: Yes.
0: Yes.
2: But I've been in New Orleans over 40 years. My son was born in Louisiana. My intentions were not to write the book. I just happened to start writing it 3 days before my son's accident. I'm actually an art major. I usually paint portraits and stuff. But I veered off into something else. but it wasn't my intentions. But I had to write it after I started writing it. Before his death. And so I just been a single mom, so I just kind of like advocate and work with single mothers and go to different institutions like prisons or what teenagers are, juvenile detention centers and schools. I'm a former teacher as well.
1: Okay.
2: So I'm used to the youth, and that's where I like to do a lot of my work. Mm-hmm.
1: Interesting. So I want to ask you about.
2: Stay here.
1: Yeah, I hear you. I want to ask you about a quote from the Journey to Mount Freedom. And it talks about the reason you left. I want to read that to you and to ask you a question about that. It says, when I look at the picture of you, of your silhouette in the sunset on the lake, it puts me in a daze. Although it has been a few years since you left me, son, it seems like yesterday. The signs were there, I can say. The pain hasn't left me, but I have learned to live with it anyway. It was hard to accept the reason why you left me, but every now and then, in a quick notice or stare, the Lord's...
0: Hey, Doc, they're saying, for some reason, they're saying they can't hear you. Can you hear me?
1: I can hear you.
0: But they can't hear
2: us. Anita has a problem hearing.
1: Her mic is off. Maybe her... her mic is off.
0: Can you hear now? But her mic shouldn't have anything to do with her hearing, though.
1: Now she can't. We can't hear her now.
0: It's audio.
1: Check. Have her check.
0: Yeah. Call her and tell her to log out and log back in. Her audio didn't pick up on either side. That's why she can't hear. Okay. It knocked out. So let's see.
2: He said your audio, it didn't log in.
0: So
2: go in and out.
0: Tell them log out and log back in.
2: Log out and log back in. Yeah, that's what he's saying. Log in, you know, log out and then log back in, right? Am I right?
0: Yes.
2: Okay. She says she's going to try it.
1: Okay.
3: I didn't log out or log in, but I do hear you now. Can you hear me?
1: You hear us now?
0: Okay, good, good. All right.
3: Awesome.
1: So, yeah, Sherry, I was reading the section in the book on the reason you left. The reason what motivated you to write that in the book?
2: Oh, the reason you left? Oh,
1: yeah.
2: I was just reminiscing of my son leaving, and I just kind of like start doing poems. And but one thing we had discussed, my son, I had a dream about 8 or 9 years ago, and I dreamed of a huge film, but I didn't know who was in the film. And then I asked him one time, was he planning on being an actor? So I saw him in a movie. So I don't know, I guess I was just reminiscing off of that after his death, you know. And I think that's mostly what motivated me.
1: Tell us a little bit about Marquise growing up, like his childhood, you know, elementary, junior high, high school. What type of young man was he growing up?
2: Marquise, I try to put everything in kind of chronological order in the book, but he grew real fast. He was about my size at 8 years old.
1: Wow.
2: Every time when he was in the 7th and 6th grade, they always thought he was the assistant teacher because he was walking around there and the kids was standing behind him in the bottom, you know.
1: Yeah.
2: So he's always been fast growing. And I say about 12 or 13 years old, he was like 6'5". So
1: wow.
2: He had a lot of trauma during school, which I didn't realize it until he confessed to me. And that was heartbreaking. And matter of fact, it was 2 incidents. One school that they recruited him, they started recruiting him in junior high school. And the school that he was recruited to was out of this area. And it was in another area and it was real racist. And that's this place where he got arrested. And I was upset about that. But to make a long story short, he pretty much checked his own self out at the school because the principal told him, just sit back there and learn football. Don't worry about books. And he felt that was an insult. And in the 8th grade, I thought that was very mature understanding where you want to go in life. You don't want nobody to just pass you over because of your physical ability.
1: Right.
2: Did you like first I don't. I know you did. I didn't hear.
1: Go
2: you.
1: Ahead.
2: I'm sorry.
1: Well, go ahead. I'm sorry.
2: No, I'm waiting on you to say something. Go ahead.
1: Oh, no, I was going to say, when did you first know he was special in terms of an athlete and a student?
2: Pretty much I didn't, because I didn't want him to play nothing. I just told him I didn't think football was good, and, you know, because I was afraid of him getting hurt. So, but my brothers, I have four brothers, and my brother played at Alabama, and, you know, and, well, my brother was the last player on Bear Bryant's team. He was the pallbearer. But football kind of ran in my family, so... Yeah. If it was left up to me, he wouldn't have never played football. So I was just trying to keep food on the table, because one time he told us he was sick and he was playing football in high school. And he said, "Mom, I don't feel like going to church." And we came home. My mom had cooked two hens, and we got back with nothing left but their back. My mother said, "You're not that sick." So trying to feed was a job.
0: Yeah, I can imagine.
1: So what drove
2: the bicycles? I stopped buying bikes. That was over. I said, "If they're not made out of steel, I'm not buying no more bikes." So, yeah, that's it. This is over with.
1: What role did spirituality play in you and Marquise's life?
2: Oh, it played a major role. I was raised in a God-fearing family, and we made sure that my son carried that, you know, in his life. Always respected the elderly, helped the elderly. It played a major role. We are God-fearing people, my family is, and we try to stay around those type of people as well. But it played a major role.
0: Hey, Doc, I have a question. And I may be jumping forward, and you guys can always jump backwards, but you know me. I may be jumping forward, but I want to make sure that we get, in the time we have, a panoramic view of this entire story. So my question is, how did you become connected with Benita Brisker? And how has that played out since you two came together? Because it's funny, when I start to talk about the two of you, both of you smile. and so that tells me that there's definitely a connection there. So tell me how that came about. And then Ms. Brisker, you can tell me why you're passionate about doing what you're doing with Jerry.
2: Okay, she could answer that.
3: Because can I ask you a question first? Because I may need to log off and log back in. Because is it only me having technical difficulties hearing you and the computer freezing? Is it me, or is everybody experiencing?
0: No, it's only happening with you, and it's intermittent. It may be a Wi-Fi bandwidth issue. It happens sporadically. Even if you've got good Wi-Fi, it could just be that moment when everybody around is using a particular band. But yeah, it's some background noise with you, and you're freezing up.
3: I never had the issue, so I'm wondering, maybe I should get off, and it seems like it went away. Because it's a lot of static. It's a lot of, freezing. I don't hear. I feel like I'm not participating because I can't hear you guys. But suddenly, boom, it's clear. So that's because I think as it comes to me and I'm speaking, but when it's on you guys, I'm so sorry. I can't hear, and it's a lot of static.
0: Well, yeah, try to log out and come back in. Log out completely and come back in. Sometimes the system doesn't pick up the audio correctly.
3: For instance.
0: And see, we lost her again.
2: Is she coming?
0: Yeah. Yeah. We lost her. No, we can't hear you.
1: Yeah, log off. Yep, log back off and back on.
0: Okay, we can go ahead and proceed. We'll get back to that when she comes back on. So, I guess, you know, how did you guys meet?
2: Well, Benita, Belita was, well, she been between Maryland and California. She has a entertainment business out there. And it was a friend of hers that lived in Texas that knew me, and he used to work with her. So that's how we kind of connected. He put us together. Matter of fact, he sent her my book.
0: Okay.
2: And after we met, guess what? My son born on her birthday. So she think it's, well, she feel like it's automatic connection.
0: Right.
2: I know that part.
0: Yeah, I don't believe in coincidences either. But yeah, Doc, that's what I want to know. I just want to kind of know how that connection came about. So you can jump back to where you were.
1: Okay. So Sherry, May 28, 2007, that was actually my 41st birthday. But that was also a day that I know that date resonates with you. Tell us about how that day started for you and what transpired on that day, May 28th, 2007.
2: Well, my son had flew in from Baltimore, you know, for the Memorial weekend. And matter of fact, he had just signed a couple of t-shirts for a fan. And it was a pretty day that day. And he said, Mom, I'm going to go get, tell them to go get me a marker because somebody came up to him because they came to the house and they wanted him to sign. So he signed. And I think that happened the day before. And then the next day, he told me he wanted to go jet skiing, but I didn't want him on a jet ski. I didn't want him with a jet ski. The guy, the salesman, had came all the way from the airport. The other doctor there, I know he said he's been to New Orleans before, so he know how far that can be. He drove all the way from the airport to bring my son out there to get this jet ski. He left his job. And he and I, the guy, had it. We had it out. I told him, I said, I want my son with a jet ski. Why did you follow him home with a jet ski? You know, didn't even give him a jacket. I see, you know, I was very angry and upset about it. And to make a long story short, that's when he bought this jet ski. Once he got it, we was in the middle of Katrina. You know, this was 2 years after Katrina.
1: Right.
2: So the jet ski had sat there a while. And then he decided he want to go out and do a little jet skiing. But see, my son always lived near water. He loved to swim. He was an excellent swimmer. Mm-hmm. And we had an argument about him getting on the jet ski again. I told him I didn't want him on the jet ski. And I told him, I said, Marquise, I said, when something don't start, that means it's not good to go on it. Oh, Mama, you're always superstitious. You're always superstitious. I said, I'm not superstitious. I'm just saying what people, old people used to say. Sure enough, he got it started. Then when he got it started, you know, the trailer that you roll it on, mm-hmm. the tire went out. And I didn't know that until the guy around the corner at the Tire Kingdom, that's before they changed it from NTB or NSTB or whatever that place is. He told me that, he said, Miss Hill, this tire went out on that thing. So I was at home. We was had people over. We had barbecue, blah, blah, blah. It was a Memorial weekend. And I know it was getting dark, and I just got that call from the lakefront. They told, see, was out there with a classmate. It wasn't his girlfriend. And they told me, they said, Miss Neal, Marquise been involved in an accident. They didn't tell me they couldn't find his body. So I just lost it from there. And, you know, I went out there, but it was dark. So I just came back home. But he saved the girl in the middle of all of it. And we were just sitting around. We were looking at videos and stuff like that, doing a normal thing. And they found his body that next morning. It missed on that Sunday and Memorial weekend. That Monday was going to be Memorial Day. I think they found his body that Monday. Monday or that Tuesday, yeah. And believe me, it's a life-changing story. I mean, it's just mind-boggling. I mean, I can't explain the feeling. Since that time, I had two cousins to lose their sons. One lost her daughter, and one lost her son. And she said, Sherry, I was here for your son's funeral, but I didn't know it felt this way, you know, until it happened to me. So you expect to your children to bury you, not you bury them. So
1: absolutely.
2: It's very difficult. That's Bonita calling me.
0: Okay. Go ahead, you take it.
2: Hello. It said the link is not in the body of the email anymore. They can send it. He's going to send it now. Okay. She said, okay. Okay.
0: Yeah, I can go ahead.
1: Yeah, what type of support did you have, and what type of support do parents or anyone do you think they need during that time? What helped you through all of this? What continues to help you?
2: At that time, my mom was living. Prayer is the only thing that really got me through. My book really helped me a lot. I mean, because I had to deal with all, you know, I call it the dirtiness of the business, but I mean, what it is what it is. You call a spade, and that's what I call it. But it wasn't no support system. I mean, you know, you have parents in this where I live at, this kind of what you call Mayberry out here, but it's mostly white, you know, not a lot of blacks. And that's something that they do have a grieving, but I wasn't familiar with it. But this happened before I moved over here. So, you know, that was past tense. I moved over here right after, I'd say about a year after his death, maybe 6 months. But I didn't connect, but I was still working with the government at the time. So, but I didn't really have no support. Basically, I did a whole year of writing with my book because I had all the chapters written out and the title of the book written out when the accident happened. So I was just adamant about getting it done. So that's what I did. So for a whole year, I was pretty much zoned out.
1: Right.
2: Mm-hmm.
0: You know, dealing with trauma in my line of work, one of the hardest things I've had to do for a couple of my friends is help them get through burying their children, which is probably the most unnatural thing that you can do in life.
2: Right.
0: Is bury a child. I haven't experienced it, but I have worked with three friends. One, his daughter died at 19 from cancer. Another one, her son was murdered at 19, and the other lost hers in a car accident.
2: Right.
0: And you never, I don't think you ever wrap your head around it completely. I don't think you do. I you know, dealt with a couple people who are well into it, probably like you, you know, almost 20 years into it, and you're still looking at it, and it's a faded cloud, and you're going over all the things that happened that shouldn't have happened for it to happen.
2: Yeah. And
0: I think the thing that really underwrote you and stabilized you was the book. You had something to invest yourself in that was connected to him that literally allowed him to live.
2: And so
0: that's the thing you have to do when you're dealing with trauma at that level. You've got to find a way to make it work and make sense for you, or it eats you up. And so you having that book for a year after he losing him, you still had him close.
2: Yeah.
0: Every day you're engaging him in a way that you can. And the biggest part of it is you controlled it. Control is real big when dealing with trauma. The less in control you feel, the more traumatized you become. And so you just happen to be in a situation. It's almost like God was preparing you, because you said that you had actually start writing it a few days before it happened. So literally God was preparing you, like, hey, you know, you're going to need this right now. It's something you're just doing, but it's eventually going to become your life. And it opened doors for you, and it connected you with people. I think we finally have Benita back on. Looks like everything is going good.
3: Oh, my goodness.
0: There she is. All right. Yeah, so Doc, continue on.
1: Yeah, so Benita, we want to bring you back in. Tell us about the relationship you have with Sherry and what you all are up to. Give us the inside scoop as to when we can expect this movie, because I know you're a producer, you're an actress, you're a writer. What's going on behind the scenes, if you can give us a sneak peek?
3: Absolutely. And if you could just give me 10 seconds, 20 seconds to thank you, because I know I'm behind. My technology was awful. My computer crashed, so I used my cell phone and it let me down. I couldn't hear one thing. You know, I don't know where you are, but I'm not going to waste time on anything, but I want to thank you guys. It's such a pleasure to meet both of you, Dr. Rick and Dr. Blanchard. Obviously you men are, you know, prolific in touching lives of everyone, our youth, and assisting us and uplifting. I came in on you encouraging Sherry, and it's really important what the work that you're doing. It's too early, hair in my face, and aspire us to our higher selves and get through this thing called life, because yeah, we've all suffered tragedies, and your work is just, I'm really happy. I didn't have a lot of time to do this, but I wanted to meet you guys and the work that you're doing. I was just really happy to be a part of it. So yeah, and to answer your question, we are in the development stage of the Marquise Hill story. And I call it the Sherry Hill story also, because it's really a prolific story. Her life, her writing the book, I came in on you talking about her writing the book. And her son's story, Sherry's story, is one to be told. I'm really extremely proud to be a part of it. In his very short lifetime, he made such an impact on the world, not only because of his talented abilities as a standout football player, but his abilities as his standout characteristic of being just a standout human being. As Sherry, as she raised this gentle giant, as you talked about her being an author of these, you know, several books, it was very, when I read that to me by a friend, and I read the book, and it mesmerized me. You know, I said, we got to bring this story to life. You know, it's a story of true love. It's a story of heartbreak. It's a story of, you know, overcoming the tragedy of her son's death. It talks about a mother's pain, buried deep inside the core of her soul. It's a story of survival. It's a story of a surviving spirit, a story of strength. So naturally, I was drawn to this. And as I said, we're in the development stage of producing this together. And we are a little way from it. It weighs from the production. We're talking to several companies about it. The script is being written. We're having some fantastic meetings with some heavy hitters about it. And I think it's going to turn out to be something really, really, really special. So we're taking our time with it. and we're not rushing the process. You know, it takes a long time to produce a film, and especially when you want to do it on the level that we've decided to do it on, because nowadays with the advent of these cameras that can shoot a film and you can get things done for a lot less money, we want to keep it on a level of the films that were, you know, that we see on the big screen, and we want to shoot it in film. We may decide to go to digital, but we want to shoot it in film and 70 millimeter if we can. And we want to make it as a football story. It's a coming of age story. So we really want to do it justice. So you can expect something, you know, within the next coming years. It'd be awesome. We get so close. People say, oh, we want to do this and we're going to do it. And then they don't come up with, you know, the money. So we have two plans. We're going to shoot it ourselves, with the help of some independent, you know, filmmakers and use our own money, or we're going to get some studio money. We prefer to get the studio money and do it on our own.
0: I mean, have you had a chance to tell her about Tony? Dot?
1: No, I haven't. And that's something we'll have a conversation about.
0: Yeah. He has been able to pull some pretty, exciting things off. He's a filmmaker and independent filmmaker out of New York, and he's pretty creative in the way that he's been able to executive produce his work. So just another pathway. And the things that you are talking about, I think, is extremely important, because the story, everything that I've been able to gather, because I've been talking to some people, you know, I have a background in sports and athletics as well, and so I know a lot of people who were in the league around the time that he was. And so I've just been asking, hey, you know, I haven't found anybody that didn't like him. You know, that's the first thing that pops out is he's likable. He's approachable, you know. So when you have somebody like that, they didn't just live their lives. They touched lives.
3: He touched a lot of lives.
0: And the mother's story is always going to resonate, because we have so many single Black moms that know what it's like to raise a Black man in a white man's world and what that means and how scary it is. And she was just talking while you were trying to get things straight. Now, she was just talking about all the little protective things she was trying to do. And that's this thing that when it comes to being a male, there are things we're going to go search out and do, and mama's going, don't do it, all the way from playing football to getting on that jet ski. And the thing is, what she has is the love she poured into him. We didn't have him long, but you see it in the way he lived his life. And I just believe, and this is me, that this production is going to expose the love which the Black community needs so terribly, is love, and to see it, and nobody pointing fingers and nobody talking anybody down, but just

0: after Hurricane Katrina. So we talk about Katrina. There are a lot of events in this story, and you're right, it's a love story, and we talk about a mother's love, and that's why I say this is not just Marquise Hill's story, it's Sherry Hill's story. So, we're very, very, I'm super excited. We're both very excited, and all the people that we talk to are really excited about it. We're just trying to make it happen, and so it looks like we have a team right here with with what we just talked about, you, Dr. Blanchard, and you, Dr. Rick, and your friend Tony. Let's have a talk.
1: Tony Lindsay. He wrote and produced a movie called Where Hearts Lie. If you look it up, and we definitely will get you all connected, because this may be something that you can do together. And the interesting thing about his production is he wrote and produced it and financed everything himself. You know, like you said, technology is allowing many of us to go
0: into our own money and
1: produce our own music, produce our own content, and the content is very much lacking in today. I don't know how you feel about it as a producer and writer, but we do need to have more content that is about love and uplifting people instead of tearing down. We see a lot of the shows on now that are just celebrating dysfunction.
0: And it's unfortunate. And I turn off to it. And so this is one of the reasons why, I had to sit down with you two, because of what you're doing. You're encouraging people to their higher selves, aspiring us to do better and get through this tough period, because it's been really, really hard. It's crazy what's going on out in this world, out in these streets. We've been through a lot.
2: Really busy.
0: It's been really difficult. It's been a difficult time for all of us, and unfortunately, with like you mentioned, the people are desperate. And we're promoting fear, and the media promotes fear and violence, and so our kids are, if they've been fed that, subconsciously, consciously, it's in there. It's almost like it's in their DNA, because when you look at, it's hard to turn off from the news, but you look at the news and you see what's going on every single day with our youth. It is. We have to lift each other up.
1: I see it every day. I'm an administrator in the sixth largest school system in America, and I see it every day in our schools. It's so toxic. The cell phones and everything just causes a very toxic school climate. So I definitely see it every day in my field.
2: I know you too.
0: Right. In a sense, it's fascinating. I mean, we're in biblical times now. These historical times that we've read about, that we're now living and experiencing, and so what are we going to do about it? And how are we going to get through these times? And obviously, it's with platforms like yours. And it's with, each other and reaching out and teaching, promoting well-being and health and those things that you're doing, which is, again, why I'm here. I didn't have time for this. I got to sit down with these brothers here and say hello and say, I'm with you, and obviously Sherry and I, Sherry, a wonderful friend of mine. And when she asked me, I said, girl, I can't. And she said, well, if you could just come on for a minute and talk. And then I, had a moment to look you guys up. I said, oh, I got to do it. So I pushed some things off and said, I got to sit down with you guys. And so I'm really, I appreciate it. And, whenever we can get together again, I love that. And, so that's enough of me talking, but I'm just thrilled at what you two are doing, and congratulations.
2: That's awesome.
0: Let's keep it going. Keep it going.

0: dialogue is so important. It's
1: right.
0: So important. And especially when it's coming from, you know, two strong black men, you know, touching the lives of men. We're in a crisis here. I don't want to promote fear because this is nothing new. We've been going through this from the beginning of time, really. It's just a new day. And it's the same soup in the pot. And we just got to put some different ingredients in it and stir it up and make it better. Make it taste better. Make it go down.
2: Make a better gumbo.
0: And this is how you do it. This is how you do it. So,
2: Benita, I told him you was born on the same birthday with my son was born on your birthday.
0: That was a sign.
1: and I said that I don't believe in coincidences.
0: Right.
1: I think that things align for a reason. It's kind of funny because you guys are on a plane similar to the plane that Dr. Blanchard and I have been on for nearly 10 years, where he came in as a supportive voice to me at a time when I was really fighting to push through in the work I was doing. And we became friends and colleagues, and we decided to do things, and we confided in each other. And we tend to go parallel through life. We're experiencing personal things like simultaneously. That's crazy. But you talk about fear and how it's being promoted, and it's purposefully done. There are a lot of things that come out of fear, anxiety, and worry. One of the things is physical illness. Another is mental illness. And we are seeing it play out in real life, in real time. And that's something that's happening in our world thanks to social media and the internet. Now, we get information before the news stations do. It's happening in real time. You're looking at it. And the problem is, the most beautiful thing I heard Benita say was what we need to do. See, that's the thing that Sherry did when she lost Marquise, is she did something.
0: Yes.
1: When you do something, you take power. Mm-hmm. And you say, okay, I can't control what just happened, but I control how I respond to it.
0: Yes.
1: I control how it will impact me.
0: Yes.
1: And when I look at parents and study, you know, this is one of the things I do in my focus in trauma, is I look at how people deal with it in different areas. When I look at the area of parents having to bury their children, the ones who thrive are the ones who take action. It becomes a passion. They advocate. If it's something that negatively happened that had something to do with policy or statutes, they're lobbying in Washington. They, you know, if it's something that happened to do with love, in this instance, it was just simply saying, I'm going to finish the story. And that's power. I didn't get to choose when that portion of the story ended, but I get to finish it.
0: You know, there's so much power. We have just instinct power that we aren't aware of. And if we could teach that in schools, in just everywhere, but it starts in the school and at home, because the power of the breath, if you take a moment and you just breathe through some stuff, it'll make you make a different choice. You don't have to just rush out there and do something haphazardly and commit a crime or commit a wrongdoing. If you just take a moment in that strong power that you have, breathe through it, breathe. You just learn how to breathe. You would make a different choice in your life. And it's because it doesn't have to be that difficult with what the way we feel. And I'm just a witness for what I've been through in my life, like we all are, talking about the things that we have simultaneously gone through together. Those things that we probably all four of us went through the same exact thing at the same time, you know, not only because we are people of a certain age, but because and the experience that comes with life. But because it's just human nature. And if we just take a minute to just listen to each other and breathe through listening, because sometimes it's hard to listen. It's like you don't want to hear that. But you listen and you breathe through it and you learn from each other and you express that I'm listening. It just makes such a difference. So yeah, it starts with what are we going to do about this thing that we're in. I was getting some gas and this guy came up to me and, you know, he had the teardrops, the tattoo, and he looked menacing. And, you know, I asked him how was his day because he might have been coming to hit me with something. And looked a little menacing. And I said, how was your day? And his whole thing changed because he came at me hard. I caught this brother getting ready. Where my purse? And then I said, how was your day? And what are you going to do today? And I just started talking to him. And then he just started talking to me about him and his mom and that he made some bad choices in his life. I said, well, you can change that, like right now. And you don't have to, you know, and just those little tiny things. And that lifted me up just to be able to talk to him. It helped my day.
1: Right. Let me tell you what happened. And I think that, again, when we allow ourselves to be connected to God, God gives us the things to say and do, even when we don't know why. But let me tell you what happened. There's never been anyone more exposed in the world than the African-American woman, but there's never been anyone unseen like the African-American male. We don't exist except for when someone can get something out of us. We are a good football player. We are a good athlete. We have something to add to somebody's growth. Even on a personal level, how much money do you make? If you ain't making a good money, we don't see you. We want high value men. That means you got money. So if you don't have none of those things, you're unseen. And it goes all the way back to Jim Crow segregation, where black men weren't even allowed to look white men in the face. And so what do? We developed this thing when we would pass each other, we would silently give a head nod. What were we saying? I see you. You're not invisible because I see you. And it was our way of acknowledging each other without anyone else knowing what we were doing. And it's how we lifted each other. The moment you spoke to him and asked him how his day was, he felt acknowledged in a world where he felt invisible. And that moment, whatever he was planning on doing, shut down it. And that's one of the things when I talk about socialization and when I talk about things, and I had somebody challenge me on the effectiveness of socialization, which is one of the most common understood concepts in all of social studies. But anyway, one of the things that I learned is a couple of things when it's coming to dealing with African-American adolescent and young adult male violence. Number one is that you can't necessarily, the number one thing that drives it is the feeling of being disrespected. Well, being neglected, ignored is a form of disrespect to most men. When you act like I'm not standing here, or you don't see me, or you don't understand what I'm going through, you're ignoring me, that's a form of disrespect. When you acknowledge me, it makes me feel heard. That's so powerful. The other thing that blew my mind in my studies and learning and how I personally deal with young boys who at any moment, in any situation in time when I'm doing this, could easily pull a gun and kill me because this is the environment I'm in. Yeah. But what I found is they will get upset. They're hot. They're ready to tangle with the other guy that's there. We may be playing basketball or chess. And all of a sudden, something pops up. What I found is just by being recognized as an elder, recognized as someone they actually respect, just by putting my hand on their shoulder, it doesn't necessarily get rid of the anger, but it stops the action.
0: Yes.
1: Again, tells me that I don't care where you're at, most of them can be reached. The problem is we have a tendency of looking at them and actually judging them through the lens of a Eurocentric idea of how they should be behaving and then throwing them away.
0: Yeah.
1: Now, some of them need to be put away because they're untouchable. They can't be helped. But a lot of them are begging to be helped and we don't see it. There's an old African saying, and then Doc, I'll let you take it, that says that if the child can't feel the love of the village, he'll burn it down to feel its warmth. And what we don't realize is we got the kids burning the village down. And what we want to do is just throw them away to the system. No, we need to feel why. Ask them why they don't feel loved.
3: That's right.
1: you know, what happened? And in a lot of these homes, parents are so hurt, struggling, and trying to figure out things. They don't know how to love because they weren't loved.
0: And you know what happens in Africa, in the villages, there's a wayward child that's done some harm or something wrong, you know, have you know, robbed somebody or done something that it gets back to the village. They bring that child back to the village. They put him in the middle of the village. They surround him. It could be 100 people surrounding him, and they love up on him. And they remind him of who he is and who he came from. And what this village stands for, and they love up on him and love up on him instead of throwing him away in jail, which they do have jails over there. But they do this first to try to reach this kid.
1: I read a story in that same sense that there's a village in Africa where the moment that a mother finds out she's pregnant, she literally leaves the hut or whatever, and she goes out, and there's this tree. Mm-hmm. And she sits at this tree and she comes up with this melody and she writes this song. And this song is for this child and this child only. Once she gets the melody, she goes back to the village and she teaches everybody in the village this song. The moment that the child is born, everyone in the village sings the song. Every time for up until the child is like 5 or 6 years old, he passes by something, they're singing his song. And what happens is this song is telling him he's powerful, or she's powerful, she's beautiful, he's handsome, he's strong. It's giving him and her their identity.
0: Yes.
1: And then what happens is when the child grows old and goes away, which children do, the village pulls him back in and they sit in the middle and they sing the song.
0: They sing that song.
1: They remind them of who they are.
0: Yes.
1: Well, you got a bunch of children that don't know who they are.
0: Yeah.
1: No, and the easy thing is to sit up and say it's too late, and then talk about, oh my God, shaking my head, all the things we love to do when we see the terror that they're reigning.
0: Yeah.
1: And what we don't realize is if we don't put a stop to it, there won't be a village.
0: Yeah. That's awesome. That's so true. Dr. Rick, sounds like you spent some time over in Africa. You've been there?
1: Not yet. I'm headed.
0: All right.
1: My fear is if I go, I might not come back.
0: I know.
1: I got to be careful.
0: Yeah, because that happens. I'll go over and I say I'll be gone for 2 weeks. It'd be 6 months. And you know.
3: Doc? Ms. Benita, I want to ask you about Doc just talked about overcoming loss and trauma and socializing our young people. I was looking at your bio and I wanted to ask you what happened to Couch, the BET mental health series? Because as I hear him talk, you know, I'm thinking that maybe you might be able to pitch another type series like that on BET.
0: Oh, you know what?
3: Help a lot of people, you know, at once, you know?
0: I would love that. A lot of, and thank you for asking that question. You know, a lot of people who, so you asked me what happened on the couch. I was an actor on the couch. I played the mom and something's going on with my screen. So forgive me for, cause I switched platforms. And so now you're coming in and out, but I think at least you can hear me, but I played the mother. It's a mental health series. It sounds like you know about the series, and they have 30-minute short films on the series, and I think they're going into their third season now. And I played a mother who tortured her child and berated her child about her weight. My daughter was a beautiful model, and I told her she wasn't thin enough, and it led her to bulimia. And mental health issues and anorexia, and so that is what my series was about. I played with some incredible actors and Miriam, I can't think of Miriam's last name, some amazing actors on this. And yes, I would love to pitch some projects and some stories. And some of the people, I have several friends who, you know, actor friends in the industry who've done some other series who say, hey, Benita, did you get to pitch to them yet? Did you send them this? Did you send them that? So I would really love to do that. So I don't know if your question is asking me specifically, have I, you know, sent in my director's reel, but I haven't. I went in as an actor, and I would love to. We have a million great stories, such as Marquise's story.
3: Absolutely.
0: To show that we'd like to, you know, get to the world. So what I may have strayed from your story. You asked me what.
3: Oh, I was just wondering, had you thought about BET mental health series where you actually have someone like Dr. Wallace as an actual therapist?
0: Let's pitch it. I would love that. I would love that because, it's very popular now. It's done well. The ratings are good. Mm-hmm. And they need some stories from YouTube. So, I said we got a team right here.
3: Absolutely.
1: Oh, yeah.
0: We have a team right here. This is awesome.
1: And the thing is, I think that it's important that we talk about it that way, because one of the things I think that we struggle with is individualism. There's so much talent out there, but everybody's trying to do it by themselves. And they're frustrated in their efforts. Mm. And we never think about collaborating and coming together, because to be totally honest, we've been conditioned to seek the spotlight because that's the only power we've ever had. Yeah. So we need to be seen. We need to be out front. And if we can't get the glory, we don't want to be a part of it. And, you know, we fell in that. My thing is right now that I'm really, really pushing hard on is building networks, is building relationships, that when somebody wants something done, we don't have to go to them and ask them permission.
0: Right, right.
1: And when we get to that point, then we start to execute power. Something that my grandfather, I was reared by my great grandfather, who was born in 1909. And he was real simple. He was a son of a sharecropper, and he only had a second grade education, but he had done very well for himself. My great grandmother had owned her own beauty salon for forever. And she did until she passed away. She was 90 something, still in the salon. And she passed away at 93. But the one thing that I wasn't allowed to do was complain. When I would come complain, I said, well, what have you tried? What have you done? You know, what do you suggest? And so what happened is I was told, you can actually complain if you can show me what you tried before you came to me complaining. And what I found is the more I sought the solution, the less I complained. And so my thing is finding solutions, finding ways to get things done that mean something to us, that have value to us. And so the more we find where we have control, we produce our own content. We produce that. These are things that are entering into the gates of our people that have the power of shaping their subconscious, which shapes their behavior. Well, we're complaining because of the music. We're complaining because of the horror in the films. And well, what are we going to do about it is the question. We have to go out and come up with ways to make this happen. Where I'm looking at is like, yes, we need to connect. We need to stay connected. We need to sit up and come out of our individualism and say, you know what? Four of us, six of us, eight of us, 10 of us can definitely do more than one of us.
0: It takes a village. It does. And that, when, you know, that phrase was not coined by, our ex First Lady Clinton, which they said was coined by her, but it's fine that she used it again and again and again. And because it does, it's very important that we all, you know, we continue to build our community. We've been through so much. And we've been pushed to desperate times, but together we can make these different changes. You know, I have a story of my 103-year-old great grandmother who passed in my arms, and the same. We couldn't complain about stuff, and that's what, you know, gave us, all of us here. You know, we have similar stories, the drive to do what it is that we do, because you know, each child you hope is supposed to do something better than generationally, and that's the system broke. But again, it's nothing new, and that's why we have to stay together and continue doing the work and continue loving up on each other, because it's hard out here. And I got stories now where I'm in the corporate world also, and my creative world, it keeps me going, it keeps me motivated, it keeps me alive, because when I go back into that boardroom, I'm invisible, but I make myself heard. You have to. And even you know, as the president of the company, sometimes you, because of the, you know, I don't want to get out here and start talking about sexism and racism, even though we know it exists. Yes, it does. But, you know, that it's we're used to it. We're a resilient people. And so this is how we can overcome these things, by making sure your voice is heard, making sure you're not invisible. And it just takes a deep breath, one little simple thought that, yes, I can, I'm going to do this. And then it's one step at a time. You can't run a marathon all of a sudden 10 miles. You take one step, you go around the track and you do one lap, and then you do two, and then you do three, and you keep going. And we encourage each other to keep going on this path. But anyway, I could keep going on and on and talking about this with you guys, because the topic is it's close to my heart, you know, and all of this is very, very, very spiritual for me. And I love it. I love what you guys are doing. And I'm really, really just so blessed to be here with you all. And I gotta go. I know, and I hate to interrupt the thing like that, but somebody's been waiting on me since.
1: It's okay. We definitely are going to stay in contact with you. One of the reasons I kind of diverted and Doc kind of diverted is we knew you had to leave early.
0: Thank you.
1: So we wanted to get you in and hear everything you had to say.
0: I don't think we diverted at all. I mean, we could go on and talk about so many issues,
1: right,
0: and we're going to continue our dialogue, but I'm sorry to interrupt.
1: That's okay. We'll talk. You take care.
0: You take good care. Thank you, Sherry. We'll talk really soon. And I'm in for one more question if you want. If you know, I hate to just abruptly do that. So
1: what do you got? She got one more question.
3: You got a question down there from one of our listeners. You want to?
0: Oh, awesome. I'm in for that.
1: Okay. It says, Dr. Rick, what do you think about Black society working together and making a system of logistics, meaning coordinating a system that calculates how many tradesmen, collegiate professionals, and citizens, and so forth? And he's been going on. And so it's like a thread. And I just want to put that one thing out there so that we could have a foundation. But basically, it goes to the conversation of what we were talking about owning the responsibility of fixing what's going on in the community by becoming autonomous and understanding the many challenges that we have. One is going to be that we have an entire generation, and maybe two, that have been inundated with false ideologies, inferiority complexes, and so many other things based off of what they've been feeding themselves via music and media and social media, Instagram, and all of that. And so I agree that our way out, and Doc, you've heard me say this, is holistic education, that we have to prepare our children early in the game to be able to be prepared and empowered to go out into a world that's inherently hostile towards them, and not just compete, but win. And how do you do that? Well, until we see executed power, we don't believe power exists. We're still waiting on them to fix the problems they created on purpose. And that's not going to happen. So then what do? We have to go out and we have to fix it ourselves. So I guess the question to you is, how do you see yourself contributing to what is necessary, this exchange of information that is opposed in many ways to what most of these kids are out here believing is what reality is?
0: See, what fascinates me is there is a solution already embedded in every problem. You've set the solution just now. You said it again and again. And it's a cliche to say each one teach one, but when you pass on information, because really there's nothing new under the sun, that's almost a cliche also, but it isn't. This is ancient information that we've had from the beginning of time. If we just tell our kids to read, the curriculums in the school system is broken. So we're not being taught the information that would help us progress. And that's on purpose. Yeah. These are things that you just said. The solution is there. Breathe. Take a moment to, because it's in us, but nobody is telling us that. Each one, teach one. Each one of us have to tell, you know, the next person, like the gentleman at the gas station who I spent an hour talking to. And then, you know, gave him a little money, but we exchanged information. He told me about his family. I told him that we had similar things, and you know, it was like, nice meeting you. Go get some lunch on me. And the small things, you know, if we exchange information, because there's nothing new under the sun, there, it's in the books. You know, we talked about it earlier, living in biblical times, that we are living times that we've read about. So the solution is a problem. And I would, you know, I think exchanging information, which is what you said, and everything that was said in the gentleman's question, the solution was already there, because we have to, you know, build together. And you just passed on some information about your friend Tony, who had some expertise in this situation. And all we have to do is come together and talk. That's the beginning of building our, you know, it's the co-op existed many, many years ago, you know, decades ago, when we started a community. And so everybody put their resources together. That's it. And that's what we have to do. And another thing that we have to learn, and you breathe through that, is not judge each other based on, you know, I said earlier, when I talked about the gentleman I saw at the gas station, I said, okay, where's my purse? Only because I don't do that. Only because the way his eyes were, he was coming after something, but we changed the trajectory of what could have happened. And you, talking, exchanging information, talking, being seen, being heard is the beginning. And then you exchange and you share your resources. And that's a very easy, simple thing to do. And then you build from there. So, you know, we're talking in simple terms, how we can make this thing happen so that we can rely on each other. It's cooperating with each other. It's we had the co-ops where we bought food to the building so that everybody who didn't have food could eat. And we just all collectively cooperated with one another. And if you read the history books about when co-ops began, it's all there. It's all there.
1: Wow. So once again, we definitely thank you for stopping by. You have been a blessing. And I think everybody would agree you have been a blessing to this production. I'm definitely looking forward to continuing to dialogue with you, because I think your input is needed. Definitely your spiritual energy is needed. And we underestimate the power of that. And so I'm looking forward to it. And so we're going to let you duck out and go do what you do. We thank you again. We're looking forward to doing it. And we're going to finish up here with Sherry. Awesome. You have definitely been a blessing. Doc, awesome. Anything you want to say before she leaves?
0: Thank you, Dr. Rick. I appreciate that.
3: Just that one of the reasons why we started the Teachers was to bring about awareness and to bring grassroots people together to do exactly what that young man said in that question that he asked, which is bring all fields of human endeavor together and work on these issues, whether it's police community relations, which Doc and I have worked on, whether it's in our educational institution, higher education, K-12, criminal justice. We need to be working together in teams as you say, Doc, you know, we need to be building those things, those systems, to do that. Think tanks.
0: Yeah.
3: That don't just sit around thinking, that actually do something, you know.
1: Right.
4: Right.
0: Yeah. The action could be just, if you take action and you know, simple things, and make your bed every day, and you know, the habits that we form personally, they will expand out. They change the world, because then you can create another habit, and that habit will have a domino effect on your entire environment, and then you teach someone else something. So hey, I'll keep going, but I just so agree, Dr. Blanchard, with you, Dr. Rick. Dr. Blanchard, let me ask you a question. Because I feel like I saw a post of yours. Do you post on LinkedIn?
3: Yes. And I'm laughing because I have a book on post called The Black Book of Lamentations. But yes, I do post quite a bit.
0: Dr. Rick, do you post on
1: LinkedIn?
0: On LinkedIn?
1: Quite a bit.
0: Okay. Because I haven't, I feel also, like
3: I also. He also posts on LinkedIn, because I share a lot of his material on LinkedIn. So you certainly probably have seen a lot of his content, as well as mine on there.
0: You felt so familiar. And I was thinking maybe I, you know, ran across. Unfortunately, I am just so horrible at the social media thing. And my presence is very, very, very small there, because I just don't have the time. And I don't like saying it. I don't want to do it. I want to find the time, because sometimes it's really important, but I feel like I scrolled through something. You guys felt really familiar to me. I don't know if it was the vernacular, which I love, the teachers, because it reaches a lot of people. It rings, it resonates.
3: I have to send you the music video for that. I got a music video for that.
0: Oh, please. Yeah. I love it. And so I just felt really, it felt very familiar to me. Another reason I said, I got to sit down with these brothers here. So I appreciate it very much. Was there any other questions? Then I'm going to run. Look, it's hard to go.
1: No, we're gonna let you go, but we definitely will be following up with you.
0: Okay. All right. Okay. Take care. You know, thank much you. Love to you guys, and oneness.
3: We'll be in touch.
0: I'll talk to you soon. Thank you.
2: All right, bye
0: bye. Bye bye.
3: Sherry, thank you so much for having Benita on. Like I said, I was kind of up in the air about having her on with you, because you all had such extensive backgrounds, but everything turned out really well, and got a lot of good information in a short period of time from you and both her. We're going to keep in contact with you. Anything okay. you need as far as a resource, Dr. Rick and I are here. You know,
1: also, for everybody, the link to get Sherry's books is in the description box.
3: Okay.
1: And it'll take you to her website, and you can get a lot more information about it. I am absolutely 100% in support of what she's done. There's a blueprint for healing in this.
3: Absolutely.
1: That I am absolutely enamored with. And also, there is resources for healing.
3: Absolutely.
1: In this. And I think that it's a beautiful thing. And like I said, there's a reason I have an affinity for New Orleans.
2: Yeah.
1: And so.
2: Food is one.
1: I can't deny that. But also the love and the way you're engaged when you're down there. I have. I'm pretty sure people have, but I haven't had a bad experience when I go into a restaurant.
2: Right.
1: I'm engaged. I'm met, like they know me, you know, and it's like, hey, you know, all right, I don't know you, but okay, I'm coming in. What you got? You know? And
2: oh my God. If you had met my mom, Lord have mercy. She'd have put you, she took you to the mountain, and you've been looking over the promised land.
1: Hey, I know that's right. But, and that's I'm one of the things
2: her cookbook. That's what I'm working on now.
1: All right, then. We got to do that. And I'll come. I'll be a taste tester. I'm volunteering. But something my grandmother used to say all the time, she says, I've never met a stranger. Right. Every time we bring somebody over to the house, like, hey, and she'll hug them and kiss them and say, excuse right. me, but I've never met a stranger. And right. you get that vibe in New Orleans. And so, and you know, so look, I mean, I love what we were able to do. I'm hoping to have you back on because I want to see where this is going, you know, and what happens. And there's so much out there. And I actually want to be a part of it. I want to give whatever I can give to advancing what it is you're trying to do, because there's so much. Although Marquise has been gone for so long, there's still so much he's doing. And when I think about what I heard when I put the fillers out, trying to fill out who he was and get an idea, is he did a bunch of big stuff that everybody's going to remember because it made the papers. But I bet if you get into the lives of the people who were just around him, it's the small things that laid the foundation that people remember, because he was genuinely who he was. And to me, that's how I hope that, you know, people remember him. And I know that's probably how you hope he remembers, that he was just a guy who loved. And unfortunately, he didn't get to spend an entire life as we do it. But sometimes people live an entire life in a very short period of time because they take advantage of the opportunities to have an impact. And he's one of those people. So once again, thank you for sharing his story and your story, which is phenomenal as well. And like I said, from where I'm sitting, I'm hoping to have you on again.
2: Well, you know, next year, this will be the last year for my grandson. He's 6'11".
3: Wow.
2: So he has offers to Stanford, Harvard, and Princeton, and probably 30, 40 more. But I think he's trying to compete with his dad. So I don't know how many scholarships he will have, but he decided to go to the basketball. So I think that's going to be another story, what I'm saying, because they already write it. Huh?
3: Absolutely. What is his name so we can look out for him?
2: And believe it or not, my son named him part of my name and his name, Mashai.
3: Wow, okay.
2: Looked like it was a planned thing. I don't know. But his name is Mashai Hill.
3: Okay.
1: Okay.
2: Maybe where he goes to, he's in Austin. So you're in Houston, right?
1: I'm in Houston.
2: Dr. Rick, yes.
1: Yeah, I'm in Houston.
2: Yeah, well, his mom was, his mother and my son was not together at the time of the accident.
1: Okay.
2: But he was 2 years old when this happened. So I think my son will be gone 15 years. So he's about 17 now.
1: Okay.
2: He'll be turning 17. His birthday just passed. No, his birthday coming up.
1: Okay.
2: My grandfather was born at the end of August. My grandson at the end of August. My son born at the beginning of August. My dad born at the beginning of August. How'd that come with coincidence?
1: It happened.
2: Huh?
1: I'll say it's crazy how some things happen.
2: Four generations born in August. Two at the beginning, two at the end. Well, okay, then. Anyways, it was an enjoyment to be on the show. And y'all doing an awesome job. I really enjoyed it. And it's my nephew really dived into you all, that y'all was talking about them contracts. He all in that, boy. He was up all night looking at y'all shows with the guy talking about whoever that was with the contract.
1: Roger Grant.
2: Well, see, that's where he's been going to court 6 years.
3: Wow.
2: With no lawyer. And we try to go on Monday. They arrested him with no evidence, set him in jail for 2 years, raped and all.
1: Mm. Yeah, so definitely put him in contact with me directly. So get my information from Dr. Blanchard, and you guys contact me directly. I want to find out what's going on with it. I want to be involved.
2: Okay. I'll get it from you, Dr. Blanchard, here.
3: Absolutely. We'll be in touch on everything.
2: Matter of fact, we're going Monday. This is the sixth. We're going into the sixth year.
3: Okay.
1: That says a lot right there. But
2: going to court. No trial, no nothing. We sentenced without a trial. What kind of stuff is that? All right.
1: Okay. So we will be talking. And everybody, thank you guys for tuning in and staying with us. We definitely went over, but I think it was more than worth it. We're going to continue to try to bring you empowering content through Empowered
4: Minds. Okay, so I had to do an audio about Black intellectual inferiority and Black physical superiority. How is it that Blacks are intellectually inferior when white America makes sure we don't have and we can't participate and dominate? How is it that Black people are intellectually inferior when white people, literally with the stroke of an ink pen, give us the most inferior education? And yet, we outperform them still. How is it that Black people are intellectually inferior and white people, through rules, codes, laws, mandates, policies, legislation, and the like, deny, omit, reject, and exclude Black people and our Black ancestors' major contributions so we can know what's within us? If Black people were intellectually inferior, why is it that white people refuse to allow us to learn our history? Is it because they stole our intellectual property? Is it that they profited off of our intellectual property? Is it that they are so incompetent, inept, weak, and inferior, they had to steal everything, including Black bodies? They stole that too. Wow. But somehow we are intellectually inferior. There is nothing, nor has it ever been anything inferior, weak, mediocre, subpar, or incompetent about Black muscles, Black minds, Black brilliance, Black intellect, Black superiority, or Black excellence. Not one thing. White people are ignorant. White people make up majority of the teaching profession in America. Let that sink in. How many establishments have closed? Our teenagers don't have their, quote, first jobs anymore. You know why? Because ignorant whites are in the classroom. Dumb whites are in the classroom. Illiterate whites are in the classroom. You see, yes, there are Black teachers, but we are there preserving our children's spirit, their souls, their minds, and their hearts. You see, we are treated the same as our Black students. White supremacy have no boundaries. So therefore, they look at the professional Black teachers the same way they do our Black children, who assure that their notes, bills, and promissory notes are paid in a timely manner. Yeah. Okay. But somehow, Black people are intellectually inferior. How do we become dominant physically on any given court, any given field, in any given gym, but somehow those same skills do not transfer into the classroom? Is it because of who the teachers are? That part. Yeah. It's who the teachers are. Because poverty is nothing new. Homelessness is nothing new. Hunger is nothing new. parents missing is nothing new. Single parent headed households is nothing new. None of these issues are new. What's new is the paradigm shift of teachers from black to predominantly white. Now that's new. And it is proven that they are incompetent as teachers. And it is they who are intellectually inferior, not us and never us. Don't get it twisted. Young people, know your worth. Understand your value. Rise up into the young men and women your ancestors know you to be. That part.
5: Hello, everybody. Dr. Rick Wallace dropping in on you. I'm on the move. Forgive me. I've been doing a lot of talking this morning between clients and a couple of interviews, so my voice a little raspy, but work with me. This isn't going to be long. It's sort of a follow-up to a live stream I did earlier today. It's easy to malign the black man. It's easy to talk about where the black man has fallen and where the black man fails. It's easy to label the black man sorry, trifling, especially when you're looking at narratives that are being written by mainstream media. It's easy to develop a perception of black men in general based on a narrative written by a media that tends to highlight the worst of our species, the worst of the worst. So everything you're fed about black men comes from the bottom of the barrel. Very rarely do you see the best of the best paraded in front of you. Do you see the black men who cover and protect and provide and lead, not by demand, but by action? You very rarely see that. So it's easy to get that. My issue is in effectively dealing with problems. I'm not one that's big on finding and talking about problems, making a career on lecturing on what the problem is. I have built my legacy on discovering issues and producing solutions. I have been talking about the need for properly socializing young black males for years. We're talking two decades, and definitely over the last 15 years. I've been talking about just how important it is to properly socialize young black men, how important it is to have the mechanism in place that overcomes the missing black man, 1.5 million black men missing, meaning that they exist, but they're not in the rotation. They're not active. And we have to have a way to fill that void. We have to have a way to model manhood. We have to have a way to instill and inculcate into the psyches of young black males what it means to be a man, what it means specifically to be a black man, what the challenges of black manhood look like, and how they are gifted and prepared and capable of overcoming the obstacles and creating solutions and exhibiting power. That is immensely important. Yet, it's easy to point the finger. It's easy to sit up and talk about what black men don't do, what black men do wrong. All of that without acknowledging all the black men out there fighting, all the black men out there protecting, all the black men out there covering, all the black men out there putting their families first. It's easy to ignore that and point to the problem. I'm not saying ignore the problem. I'm not saying, well, since we got some black men doing it right, forget that. I'm saying that if we're ever going to see a different dynamic within the black culture, we're going to have to address the fact that we have hurt boys becoming dangerous men. Black male violence isn't the result of an inherently violent species. Black boys aren't born to be violent and dangerous. They aren't born to be criminal minded. They are created by circumstance. They are created by situations. They are created by the failure of our community to proper protect them as children and raise them as men. We're going to have to own some culpability in the outplay of what we're seeing in some of our worst case scenarios that the media loves to parade around as the representation of the collective. We've got to be aware of that. I have been talking about Black Man Lead as the Rite of Passage initiative that I created after studying in depth African-American adolescent and young adult male violence, understanding what drives it, understanding how to predict it, understanding how to overcome it, how to redirect anger, how to redirect emotional outbursts, how to redirect frustration, how to properly channel the rise in testosterone. I put in the work. I've talked about it. I've showed you what the possibilities are. We are locked into what we love to be locked into, what we seem to be okay with being locked into. That's complaining instead of taking action. That's complaining instead of investing. That's complaining instead of realizing that it's going to take action and a long-term plan to overcome this. What our young boys are going through isn't by accident. It's not a coincidence. They are being undereducated, miseducated, misdirected, and so much more. They understand without our men, there's only so much our women, no matter how brilliant, can do. They've created a modicum of environment of hatred between the Black man and the white woman, because they know that that frustration and anger will ensure that we don't come together and operate in unity. That's what we are going to have to be aware of. That's what we are going to have to prepare to overcome. We have to see beyond the facade. We have to see beyond the illusion. We have to see beyond the constructed narrative. And that is exactly why I am stopping what I'm doing and talking to you today. Look, we need your support. We need to have a national network connected and unified that provides the medium and the motive and the opportunity to fill the gap of absent men in order to properly socialize young Black males so that we produce a new generation of Black men who are prepared to take on the challenges of Black manhood. That's what I'm calling you to do. Support the work. All the information you need to get behind this will be attached to this video. I'm challenging you. I'm calling you out. I'm sitting up and saying we can talk all day. We can create all these platforms. We can march around and display our level of knowledge about all the different things we've become knowledgeable about. If we don't take action, we fail. If we leave these boys to the wiles of what's in front of them. We fail ourselves. We fail our community. It's time to take action. I'm challenging you. Let's
6: hey,
5: do
6: everybody.
5: It.
6: I'm out. Dr. Rick dropping in on you. Real quick segment of Riding with Rick. Nothing heavy here. Just Rick thinking out loud. Remember, if you like what you hear, see, click the like button, click the share button, subscribe. If you believe in the work that we're doing as an organization, me as an individual in the Black community, in all of our programs, if you follow me, you know what I'm talking about. If not, click the link to the organization's webpage and take some time to get to know what we do, who I am, and what I do. But we need your support. I'm not going to go all into all the things we're doing because this is a real short trip, and I want to go ahead and knock this out. So show some love, show some support. Hey, check this out. Let's make, and I'm not one of these people that normally even shares this concept or post this concept, but I'm gonna make it an exception this one time. Let's make 2024 the year where we stop saying that someone is too old to be a rapper or a hip hop artist. And I'm going somewhere with this.

Jagger got to be damn 80 and traveling. Ron Isley, 80 and touring. On and on, all these people that are still getting mad love, still touring, still doing their thing, still putting out music. And I applaud that. I do. I applaud being passionate and sold to your gift all your days. And I believe in that. I believe we need some of the veterans, some of the old heads, some of those who came along in the 90s and the early 2000s, some from the 80s maybe. But what I'm saying is there's a reason why we shouldn't age out. Because when we age out, when we push, when rappers turn 40 and they start feeling like, oh, I'm too old to do this. And this has absolutely nothing to do with Andre. Let me explain something to you. Andre is on a whole nother wavelength, has always been on a whole nother wavelength. And to expect anything other than what he's done over the course, every move he's make has been calculated and it's been a part of his expression and his growth. I don't expect anything else other than him, and I actually like the album. This isn't about him. This is about this idea that rap is for young people. No, rap is simply one part of a hip-hop culture that has lost its place because we have aged out and pushed out and not held people accountable. We haven't held the people inside the culture that's participating and partaking of it and making a living. We haven't held them accountable. We definitely haven't held the outside forces with the money accountable. They've come in, they reshaped it, they renamed it, they took these young cats, thrown money at them, got them to take on a culture that is actually diametrically opposed to the very nature and the birthing of hip hop. We need Mos Def. Well, Yasmin Bey now, but we need a Mos Def. We need a Styles P and a Jada. We need KRS-One. We need a Public Enemy. We need Brother Jay from the X Clan. We need Poor Righteous Teachers. We need, and even some of the more raunchy. We need older heads, because here's what older heads did. They brought the uniqueness of their style to the game. You knew who it was the moment the flow started. We've got this copycat. I'm going to do what they did because what they did is selling. I'm going to sound just like them. What we have, I was telling somebody this the other day, what we have for the last 15 years is a descending carbon copy of Lil Wayne, starting with Drake. Drake was the closest carbon copy, probably, if you want to make it analogous to an athlete, Kobe and Jordan. Dude was that dude, but sounded like Wayne. Took Wayne's style, Wayne's flow, Wayne's sound, the way that he uses his voice, that sound, that was Wayne. And everybody else damn near followed that blueprint, and everybody became carbon copies of the carbon copy of the carbon copy. And now you have a few that are unique, that are flowing. Here's the other problem. It's not just the copying of style. I remember copying somebody's style back in the game was a source of beef. The first major beef in commercial hip hop was Mo D and LL. Before KRS-One and all that, it was Mo D and LL, then that. And it was all because Mo D said LL jacked his style. And you can say, you can make your judgments or whatever, but that beef lasted years, literally, of them going back and forth with each other. It was good for both of them. It was good for hip hop, you know, and those guys are actually cool. But now everybody's stealing everybody's sound. Everybody's showing up. Nobody's being creative. Here's another thing. When you had Pac, when you had Big, when you had KRS-One, when you had Eminem, when you had these cats that literally laced a track so hard that you had to stop and say, damn, did you hear that? Rewind it. The thought of putting something together. I mean, even now the tracks are chopped.
And if you don't know what I mean when I say

0: tracks are chopped. Okay, it used to be you get a cat, he flowed on a track, right? He flowed on the track. And every bar was a full line, and then it connected to either the next bar or the subsequent bar after that, depending on what type of rhyme he was putting together. Now, you got several darn rhymes chopped up. Well, in other words, I don't mean words rhyming, because you can go succession with rhyme, but I'm talking about thoughts. Da-da-ba-ba, ba-da-ba-ba, ba-da-ba-ba. And there's no continuity where the whole flow comes together, tells a story, puts things out there. It's just really easy, simple. I'm going to make some stuff rhyme. I'm going to talk about some stuff. I'm going to put it on a dope track with a dope beat and a bad hook. And I'm going to sell a bunch of records. I don't care if it's an impact. I don't care if it's an influence. I don't care if it's inspiring. I don't care if it makes people think. I'm not here for none of that. I'm here to eat. And get your paper, but what I'm saying is that's not hip-hop. We need to stop associating rap, automatically associating rap with hip-hop. Because in doing so, what we have done is allow them to take the whole bulk of our culture and bundle it up in... bundle it up and call it hip hop when it's just rap, because hip hop is so much more than just rap. And we need to recapture that. We need to reclaim that. We need to take it. And we need to sit up and say, hey man, it's okay for Method Man and Black Thought and all these cats that got mad flow, mad skills, I mean, mad MC talent, to get out there and put some more work out there, and maybe we can raise the bar again to what rap and hip hop used to be, where the flows were dope, where the message was clear, even when it was raunchy. You know, that's part over there, but it's so much more to it. It's a full board of who we are and what we are, and it isn't just totally degrading and destructive and misogynistic and violent and dope oriented. It's about elevating and encouraging and teaching lessons in history and teaching and encouraging and inspiring and challenging. And we need to be doing that on a very, very, very, very frequent and consistent level. We need to bring these cats back. We need to show them love. We need to put them on stage. We need to put them on tour. We need to give them mad love. We need to get financially behind the music industry and start creating our own label so that we can sit up and be responsible for the music that are coming from the talented kids that are coming out of our fold. And the thing is, it's a bunch of cats out there that got mad flow that either aren't getting any time or that's just been paid to dumb down because that's where the money at. And you're never going to be able to challenge someone to do something different than what pays them when you don't have the means to pay them. There's so many other things I can get into, but I'm just going to drop it and leave it right there. And on that note, I'm going to get out of here. Get in here and relax. It's been a crazy week, but I had to drop that on you. I had to put that there. We need to stop aging out hip-hop artists. Now, I'm not saying you start a rap career at 50. I'm saying that for cats who have put it down, for cats who hold it down, for cat, you know, a lot of them, you know, they age out and go do something else. They age out and they go into acting. They age out and they go into business. You know, they become moguls and all that's good. But for the ones who actually have a love for it, that needs to be a stage for them. That needs to be an audience for them. That needs to be paydays for them, because we need that terribly. Music is so powerful in its ability to influence and to deliver narratives and messages, and we've lost control of that. We've lost our power. We're not getting anything. We're not challenging ourselves to be excellent in the product we produce. And I'm not just talking about music right now, but that has to be the case. We need to challenge anybody's music we listen to do more than just make me shake my ass, make me think, make me listen, make me want to love harder, make me want to be stronger, make me want to, all of those things that music used to do it isn't doing right now. And we don't realize that it's literally being systemically and strategically used to continue to break down our communities. On that note, look, I'm going to get ready to get out of here. I had to share that. Thank you guys for listening. Y'all have a great day. No, peace.
1: Coming in, an interesting week. And, lot of stuff going on. Feel like I hit my damn pollen attack this week, but that's beside the point, right? I've seen a lot of crazy stuff lately in the news and online, in real life. Right. So, a lot of violence in the community. What is he? Guy grew up with, got diagnosed with they call it ALS, so it's weird. I'll do a segment on it actually. But that's that. North Nick, Texas, yeah. Track meet, something happened, and all this other stuff. So, like I always say, things happen. For a reason, I guess they say, right? And you gotta find out what's happening. Or maybe you don't have to find out what's happening. The choice is yours. You might want to find out what's happening, better yet. I always have always tried to find out what's happening. And sometimes that isn't even enough. But at least people trying to figure things out, right?

0: So. Hey, what's up, man?
1: Going on, man?
0: Not much, man. Shoot. Been a crazy day, man, but it's been warm and now it's getting chilly, about to have about a storm.
1: Oh, shit. Damn.
0: Yeah, but it's all right.
1: Crazy,
0: Got
1: bro.
0: windy. But it's been 80 degrees on weekend. Now we're gonna be in the 60s, 50s, and 40s.
1: Yeah, it's kind of warm out here right now, man.
0: Yes. Yeah, a lot of pollen though. You look like you need like a pollen attack or something. Hey, you're outside pollen all on the car and everything. I'm looking at some stuff right here. About something that happened in North Texas about a track meet stabbing.
2: Frisco teenager took to Facebook to defend him Friday. Kevin Hayes wrote that Carmelo Anthony defended himself against violent aggressors in a now viral Facebook post. He calls the victim and his twin brother bullies and claims they tried to take his belongings, broke his phone, and stomped on it.
3: I'm sure the defense would argue that he's a young man, he's scared, he's allegedly just been jumped by multiple people, and, you know, he panicked.
2: Attorney Mike Howard.
3: It's going to be complicated, and it's going to depend on what the witnesses there say.
2: The arrest warrant says Anthony, a student at Frisco Centennial High School, was under Memorial High School's tent. The warrant says Austin Metcalf, a Memorial student, told him to leave. He says he told Austin, touch me and see what happens.
3: One of the prohibitions in self-defense is the person claiming self-defense cannot provoke the incident and then claim self-defense when they act.
2: The warrant says a short time later, Austin grabbed Anthony to tell him to move, and Anthony pulled a knife from his bag and stabbed Metcalf once in the chest.
3: Anytime the alleged victim does not have a weapon, that makes it difficult, not impossible, but difficult for the suspect to claim self-defense.
2: In his Facebook post, Hayes describes Anthony as a respectful, well-mannered young man, a 4.0 student with multiple college offers, and a kid with zero criminal history. Anthony remains in the Collin County Jail on $1 million bond. Reached by phone, his mother declined to comment. She said the family had not yet hired an attorney. In Frisco, I'm Tanya Iser.
1: Well, why would an attorney not take the case,
2: relative
1: though?
2: Of a Frisco.
1: $1 million bond? Damn, bro, that's high as hell. Well, see, how come, why'd the police, you know, or the correctional officers in upstate New York, they got bond. That was less than 20. Their bond was less than $1 million.
0: Yep. You got a point.
1: You know, honestly, this seems like I mean, you know, this type of stuff happens when Trump is in there. I mean, it happens when Trump ain't in there, but you know, this right here, man, I'm telling you, bro, this is definitely to hit, you know what I'm saying, the psyche of so-called American people. You see what I'm saying? This right here is to definitely push another narrative, you know what I'm saying, to shape the public opinion, you know what I'm saying, and these people, for sure. You see what I'm saying? Definitely more a stereotypical type, because it's funny because you don't really see any white people talking about he's innocent. You see what I'm saying? It's like, okay. You know what I'm saying? And then this dude, I forget what this cat it was, but he was talking.

0: My bad, my bad. It's fucking noise upstairs. He was talking about some statistics, like black statistics. You see what I'm saying? Like racial statistics with black people and white people, and how black people attack and do stuff to black people more than white people. It's some bullshit, man. That's all it is. You know what I'm saying? It's more. This is feel more propaganda, in my opinion. You know what I'm saying? But that just goes to show how, you know, you got your Europeans that see it totally different. Totally different than we do. You see what I'm saying?
1: I got you.
0: Sorry about that noise, man.
1: I ain't hear it actually.
0: It's like a Kyle Rittenhouse kind of thing to me. What you think? That's the vibe I get from it.
1: It is kind of wild.
0: Like, you get the Kyle Rittenhouse, you know what I'm saying? It's funny how, you know what I'm saying? People that was defending Kyle Rittenhouse aren't defending him, Anthony. You see what I'm saying? I think it's interesting. Right?
1: I got you.
0: Yeah, my bad. Well, tonight.
1: Crazy stuff going on. We had three or four killings here last week. One of them, a 15-year-old girl, got killed in the projects. We had another one. Damn. Yeah, a lot of shootings ran here lately, come think about it. Got a new community center open too. I think they think it's gonna stop the violence. I don't know, but got indoor track and all that. Matter of fact, I used to go to school there when I was a kid. They changed it from school to a community center. They trying to do something with it. Maybe it worked, maybe it won't. I don't know. But I know they got skateboards and basketball courts and all that stuff out there. So stark contrast. When I grew up, but at the same time, trying to do some things for the kids, so we'll see what happens. Always got to see what happens for the benefit, because a lot of stuff going on, a lot of stuff. Now, this was a story I had run across.
2: A Columbus area teacher is behind bars after police say she tried to pay one of her students $2,000 to kill her husband. 44-year-old Stephanie Demetrius of Powell is charged with conspiracy. Columbus police told 10 TV she worked at Academy for Urban Scholars High School. It's a charter school in Columbus. 10 TV's Kristen McFarland joins us live outside that school tonight. And this sounds pretty wild, Kristen. What can you tell us?
3: Yeah, Yolanda. Well, when you send your kids to school, you expect that they are in good hands. However, police say a teacher from this school right behind me tried to pay one of her students to kill her husband.
4: State versus Stephanie Demetrius. Ma'am, you are here today charged with one count of felony conspiracy.
5: Stephanie Demetrius arraigned in court today, charged with conspiracy in connection with the investigation. Columbus police say Demetrius, a teacher at the Academy for Urban Scholars High School, asked one of her students to kill her husband for $2,000.
6: We're super grateful to the parent of that was involved because of her actions and being diligent going through her young person's phone.
5: Court documents show a recording of a phone call between the teacher and student discussed payments when her children would be out of the home and that her husband worked from home. The phone recording also revealed Demetrius telling the student the neighbors weren't a concern when asked if they would hear the gunfire.
6: This would have changed the life of this young person, the young person, the classmates that are go to school with this person, the teachers, the victim's family, just so many people within the community would have been rocked by this situation had this not been taken care of when it was. You always, as a, specifically with phones, there's so many things that they have access to.
5: Court records reveal Demetrius has a history of domestic violence towards her husband.
6: This is something that should garner.
1: Now she paying somebody $2,000 to kill her husband. This is some crazy stuff, ain't it, man?
0: That's wild.
1: You know what's so crazy though? I was out today though. And a young lady had showed me a thing. And she showed me a picture of her car. I'm like, what's up with your car? She was like, oh, this is a picture of my ex. He busted my windshield and broke all the TVs and stuff in the house and stuff like that. I said, what? I said, damn. Ouch. So what the hell is going on? He got mad. So I don't know. I mean, this is a weird case, but this is how it's going down.
0: But see, why would you, how dumb is that? You're a teacher. You don't think that's, you don't know, you're not intelligent enough to know that that's going to be traced back to you? What the fuck? You have a student do it and you give them a certain amount of money to do it? Like, you don't think it's going to trace back? I don't know, man. That's really stupid. Yeah. Really stupid.
1: Yeah, it is kind of, it is insane when you really think about it.
0: What the hell? People sick. And why are you going to kill your husband for? Divorce the motherfucker, man. Maybe some money or some assets or something.
1: Amen. He's going crazy, man. I just tell you, they just, it's a little wild out there, man. It's a wild world out there, man. But that's how it's going down.
0: What's the accountability, man? Or accountability. Right?
1: Yeah, you're right. Oh, man.
0: Like, divorce the motherfucker if you don't want to be with him? I don't understand people, man. People crazy, BJ, man.
1: I'm trying to find this thing. This is going on in Richmond lately.
2: Well, Richmond Police Chief Rick Edwards says that frankly, these shootings have to stop. He says that 5 people have been shot and killed over the last 9 days, with 4 of those being children.
7: Yeah, I mean, it's been a very tough week for us. So a lot of people shot, a lot of innocent lives that are lost.
2: Richmond Police Chief Rick Edwards has one message to the community.
7: You know, we just need people to put these guns down.
2: Gun violence has claimed the lives of 5 people in just over a week. But it's the fact that 4 of the victims were kids that is the most concerning to Chief Edwards.
7: I have 589 police officers. We're in a city of 230,000 people. We need everybody looking after our kids. We need the parents. We need teachers. We need loved ones looking through their cell phones and checking their bedroom for guns. De-escalate some of these fights and incidents of violence from getting to the point where guns are pulled out.
2: The latest death was a 15-year-old Dora Hill. Police say she was shot and killed by another teen in the Jackson Ward neighborhood Wednesday evening. Her family says she was...
1: All right. Let me say something about that. Matter of fact, I rode through that area today. You're going somewhere, right? I had to go check out a building. Jackson Ward been over there since the 1960s or 50s. They had a high-rise building they closed down years ago. I think they had senior citizens. But Jackson Ward has always been wild. It's right after you get off the highway. Matter of fact, you got like a little underpass. But it's Jackson Ward is within 5 miles. In a 5-mile radius, you got 5 housing projects. Jackson Ward, Creighton Court, Fairfield, Creighton, which is being torn down. That's mostly almost gone because they built new apartments and townhomes over there. And No, it's Jackson Ward, Mosby, which is closest. Wickham, which is up the hill. Fairfield and Creighton. Actually, Creighton is probably the farthest out there because that's on 9 Mile Road in Richmond, Virginia. But these areas, especially when it gets hot, have always been hotbeds for crazy shit. It's been going on since like the 80s and 90s, man. So it'd be the early 2000s.
0: You talking about like crime over there? You talking about the crime?
1: Yeah, this ain't nothing new. I mean, they act like this is some new shit. Like this happens all the time. So I mean, I'm not saying the kids is for them to get killed over the week. That's not, you know. But what I'm saying is that always goes on over there. Ooh. So it's not surprising. But you obviously got a new police chief on the case, obviously, right? But but four of them have been children this week. But it was spring break. Shit. Damn. I mean, that's what goes on. I mean, they're making a big story out of it, but they act like this ain't been going on over the last 25 years or 20 years or whatever. Shit. Mm. I mean, Blackwell was outside, man. Which is 10 blocks from me, used to be crazy. I think one time, matter of fact, we had 190 killings in 1 year.
0: You said so, how much?
1: I mean, you know.
0: You said 100 killings in 1 year?
1: It was like 190. Yeah. It was 190 in 1 year, 1 year. So, I mean, it's always been, Looney Tunes shit.
0: And they keep talking about gun violence, but it's just like, why they keep, my guns, but it's just like it's people, man. You know, motherfuckers had money, man. Motherfuckers kill them like that, man. Like, you know, the, you know, resources are more. You know what I'm saying?
1: Yep. Here you go.
8: Is excited about her 16th birthday next month, and picking out a dress for her school's prom. Edwards stated the recent shootings are not connected. CBS.
1: Oh, you see that? You see the high rise building I'm talking about?
0: Where, right there?
1: Yeah, right there.
0: Oh, yeah, yep,
1: Yeah, I passed it today, matter of fact. It's a high-rise building. That's a part of it. Actually, behind there, it got way more projects back there. So it's a big-ass housing project.
0: Oh, yeah, yeah, you know the project.
8: Six asked the chief questions you shared with us on our CBS6 Facebook page. Mike Clark asked when RPD will be starting Operation Safe Summer again. It's a program the department started before school even let out last year. That combines little for it while providing resources to those who are impacted by it. Edwards had hoped that they would not have to start it early this year.
7: You know, it's a big ask to bring in all those other federal agencies and state partners that already have their plans in place. But if we find a need for it, we'll definitely make that call.
8: Sylvia Forbes asked if parents will be held accountable in cases where teens are the ones using the guns.
7: Yes. And one thing I would stress, too, is we talked about what to do if your kid has a gun in his or her bedroom. But your guns need to be secured. And I would call on everyone. If you have a gun that you don't have a safe for, call us. We will come and deliver it to you.
8: Well, the city's spring break is close to concluding. Chief Edwards hopes the community can help prevent any more shootings before kids return to the classroom.
7: So we went 25 days into this year without a homicide. So it can happen again. We just need all of us to participate in this.
9: And police are asking anyone with information about any of these shootings to contact them directly, or you can contact them anonymously at their Crime Stoppers number. That is 804-780. 1000.
1: Like, so hey, that's what's been going on. That's,
0: but see, you know, they talk about all that stuff. You know, they don't talk about resources though. Why they never talk about resources? The project, that's what the project is. It's a project. That's poverty stricken. They don't, them support restricted people, man. It's like, huh? That's old guns.
1: Now let me say something. Now let me say something. That I would say that, but you know what's so crazy? Right across the bridge, I'm talking about literally less, if you walk across the bridge, them apartments and townhome they got over there is $1,000 a month, because this housing project is really right next to the downtown area. You could just walk right there into the downtown area where VCU owns a lot of the property. So they got parking decks, Dominion Energy, CoStar, Data Center. They got all that shit downtown. So this shit is right behind there. Now, they're talking about turning this housing project down the next couple of years. As a matter of fact. Mm. So, but this is a historic part of Richmond. It's called Jackson Ward. As a matter of fact, we have a festival there every year called Second Street Festival. However, the Second Street Festival is not like it was. We used to be independent, but now they got sponsors like Dominion Energy and I think it might be Wells Fargo. There's a lot of stuff that goes on there. So they might, I mean, they had Arrested Development there last year and things like that. And they might have some bands come out there. But I mean, recently, it's an area you got politicians come to you talking about voting for them. And then you got they still have the vendors there and everything like that. But it's just not, when you start getting the corporate sponsoring there and stuff, I mean, the local people, they used to, in the community, they come, but they don't stay very long. Some of them do, the people that have been out there for decades, but like newer people come in the city, I mean, back in the day, you were hard, I mean, you might see a couple of white people out there, but you didn't see it. Now, it's a free fall thing. Everybody feel comfortable coming down there. So it's just weird. But, I mean, like I said, they, and that goes on. They got a Hippodrome Theater over there. It's a lot of things over there. It's in the downtown area. But so this is actually kind of, I mean, it's big, right across that bridge, and where all the stuff go down on. But downtown, right across on the other side of the bridge, I mean, where the gentrification and things go on. I mean, I'm not saying things don't happen, but they don't talk about it as much. Let's put it like that.
0: Right, without facts. But I mean, I'm just saying, you know, I know, so
1: that's showing, you know, the localized crime. You know where, how to, you know where to put it at. Or have it at.
0: Right. It's control, right. Definitely.
1: Yeah.
0: I'm saying in those areas are police, and then I'm sure over there in downtown and over there in the mother areas, they're not police. You know what I'm saying?
1: Come think about it, they had a protest downtown yesterday. They had a protest last night.
0: Who was they protesting? Hold on, shit. Yo. Who was they
1: protesting? Protesting on Trump and Elon Musk, something like that. L downtown. They had a big protest, matter of fact, on Main Street. What's up, Shay?
0: Yo. Let me go get this closed, because I'll be back, man.
10: Word.
1: Shay. Not much, man. You talk about these, I played that thing earlier. That thing in Texas, about the stabbing.
10: Oh, yeah. What about it?
1: No, I played it.
10: Which one you played?
1: You sent me the video, I played it.
10: Yeah, which one?
1: About the kids that track me?
10: Yeah, which one? It's multiple videos. Which one? I sent a couple of them. Which one you played?
1: Oh, the one where the family was talking about that.
10: That's the only one you played?
1: Yeah, you
10: want to
1: play another one?
10: Yeah, I sent you another one where they was, you know, with his cousin or some shit posted on Facebook or some shit that, you know, that they didn't tell the full story about. Like I said, that they had took his bag and phone and stomped his phones and shit like that. Say there's a video out there. Supposed to be a video out there somewhere.
1: Yeah, all right. Hold on.
10: You probably remember like a minute or two.
0: Man, you know they're going to hide that. You know,
11: in the moments leading up to the stabbing death of a Frisco ISD student, Austin Metcalf. It comes as the community continues to really process what all happened. Tonight, our Aaron Jones speaking to a crisis counselor who is now sharing some advice.
12: The Frisco Centennial High School student charged with stabbing Frisco Memorial student Austin Metcalf has been transferred to the Collin County Jail. Arrest documents state 17-year-old Carmelo Anthony was sitting under Frisco Memorial's pop-up tent at a track meet Wednesday morning. Metcalf told Anthony he needed to move. Then Anthony grabbed his bag, reached inside, and said, quote, touch me and see what happens. The documents say a short time later, Metcalf grabbed Anthony to tell him to move, and Anthony stabbed Austin once in the chest and then ran away. Later telling an officer at the scene, I'm not alleged, I did it. He put his hands on me, I told him not to. Anthony's bond was set at $1 million. Legal expert Philip Linder weighing in.
13: If there is no evidence of the young man who died having a deadly weapon or threatening to do serious harm to this kid, then he has no business using a knife. And so there will be no self-defense claim that he could really urge.
12: Metcalf's father tells us his son's twin, Hunter, witnessed what happened that day and tried to save his brother's life.
14: I need my son back, but that's not possible. All I can ask for is just pray.
12: Arrest documents show more than 30 students and coaches are also listed as witnesses to the violent death.
15: There's a likelihood that there will post-traumatic stress.
12: Veronica Seitz, a trained mental health crisis counselor, says anyone in need should be getting counseling to cope with their feelings.
0: They don't do that
15: so
0: when
15: that
0: it's
15: they
0: uh-oh.
15: Know and see and experience that they are not in this alone. Give them space to talk if they are open to visit, but also pay attention to things if they've lost their appetite, if they're having disruptions to sleep.
16: Frisco ISD has counselors on hand for any students that need to talk. Today, I spoke with Anthony's legal team. They tell us they will not be commenting on this case at this time. Erin Jones, CBS News, Texas.
0: Okay, I got a question. Was they talking about any kind of counseling, anything like that? In the Kyle Rittenhouse case or in the Daniel Penny case?
10: Hell no, right? It ain't gonna never be.
0: It's like mad sympathy and empathy, and then all of a sudden, you know what I'm saying? Okay, what about even with the what's name? With the you know what I'm saying? Any kind of stand your ground cases, you know what I'm saying, with the Trayvon Martin. They wasn't talking about, they ruled that out automatically, you know, went to trial and Trayvon Martin didn't have a weapon. See, that's why it's like, you know what I'm saying? Tamir Rice, a BB gun. They knew it was a BB gun. You know what I'm saying? It's just, I just see how they do it, man. I see how they do it. It's the narrative is always painted for them to be right. If they're, for them to be the victim. It's funny how they always say that we're the victim, but they always the victim and always want to play.
10: I don't want to do like everybody else and jump to the crew. I want all the information to come out first before I even make a public, you know, responses, because everybody already throwing, you know, this and that out there before everything come out. Jump into it, you know what I'm saying? Before everything come out. You know, a lot of people you get well aside, get judged by quarter, you know, of public opinion. Whether it was factual or was not factual.
0: True. But still, they still do paint there.
10: They definitely paint the narrative, because we've had these conversations before about whether a person of color, a native black man, should be able to defend themselves, and no matter what the social circumstance is, compared to a so-called perceived to be white man, young male or female, being able to defend themselves no matter what the circumstance is, no matter what the perceived aggression or, you know, right, intent or lack thereof. Right. You know what I mean? These situations always happen. Like, we're not allowed to defend ourselves no matter what the circumstance is.
0: Right.
10: And it's like people getting tired of not being allowed to defend themselves. You know what I mean?
0: And they're basically showing, you know, they keep showing by, you know, having this in case log and having this on the news.
10: First of all, you go to the law, right? Because people say, oh, with the law. Bro, those laws were not even designed to benefit us in the beginning. So if y'all really talking about some transparency, you're talking about one nation, then you need to go back and revise some laws, because they was used overwhelmingly,
0: right,
10: discriminatingly, intently.
0: Exactly. Mm.
10: When you wrote all these laws, all these laws was created, they was not created in good faith. They was created to benefit one status group, a white status group. It was used to benefit a white status group. Point blank, period. But if you don't go back and revise them, then it's not a justice. It's not going to never be justice, because like you said, you're going to have, well, this state got a law and it mentions and says this and that, and it replies, you know, it's supposed, the law is supposed to not be have any color to it, but we already know since the birth of a nation, and that's coming straight out of the law, out of the fucking goddamn White House, right, of what they said. Right. So that's the executive branch in the turn of the century, 19th century, giving you the tail of the tape. How we gonna run? How they gonna run this? How we gonna judge this in our eyes, not for we the people, all the people, in our eyes. These laws are gonna be made for us to defend us and no one else. Right. Point made, period. And if you're gonna go back and revise all that, I don't want to hear nobody telling them this all get along shit, because it ain't been all this all get along.
0: Facts.
10: And it is racial. It's always going to be racial. This country was, like I said, was built off race. Race divide. Point blank, period.
0: That's exactly.
10: You can't escape it. People try to escape it and play like put the head down. I don't make it about race. No, you want to make it about race when you want to make it about race.
0: Right.
10: Okay. Because it is about race. The whole point you call yourself white is because it's a white race. If not, well, we'll just be Americans then.
0: Exactly.
10: One nation. And we know that ain't that far, we far from that. Yeah.
0: Look how they treat us when it comes down to the Second Amendment. That lets you know right there when it comes down to
10: the Second Amendment and First Amendment. I mean, you can say, you can't say nothing about Jewish people, but they can always get in your business. They got a right to say something about you. You know what I mean? Yeah, it ain't never been no damn justice, man. Justice for all. When? You know what I mean? It ain't never really got a first shake. And people, like you said, whatever they consume, that's what they spit out. So if you consume is distributing hate, political violence, unjustness, unrighteousness, unlawfulness, that's what you're going to spit out. You're never gonna be the voice of reason.
0: You know what you should do? Hey, you should play Megyn Kelly and them. You should play their side. Damn, they going in. Not with no proof. They just going, hey, you should play that. You should play Megyn after this. With Megyn Kelly, her stance on it. And that, see that right there, saying stuff like this just shows you how these people think. And the propaganda that propels that type of ish.
1: I'm gonna play this because I want you to hear this. Now watch how this is an interesting story I just found yesterday earlier. I want you to hear this, and we're gonna see how they play this out. Watch this.
17: An arrest in the killing of a Catholic priest in Kansas. Authorities arriving on church grounds, discovering the priest suffering from gunshot wounds. He later died at the hospital. ABC's Ike Ajachi is here with new details. And Ike, the suspect allegedly said he plotted the whole thing.
18: Right. Good morning, Janae. Right now, prosecutors are trying to determine the motive behind this senseless act of violence that left the community without its cherished pastor for the last 15 years.
19: This morning, an urgent
1: search. Yeah, they're reporting that different. He was a cherished pastor. You heard that right?
19: For answers, after a beloved Kansas priest was shot dead in broad daylight on church grounds.
20: There simply are no words. Our hearts are just broken.
19: Deputies arriving on scene, finding 57-year-old Arul Karasala outside the church residence Thursday afternoon, suffering from several gunshot wounds. A bullet hole seen here piercing the glass of the rectory. Karasala rushed to a local hospital where he later died from his injuries. Shortly after, authorities arresting 66-year-old Gary Hermesh, appearing in court Friday, shackled in a wheelchair, charged with first-degree murder. Prosecutors believe the crime was committed intentionally and with premeditation, but haven't stated why.
20: In the name of the Father, and of the Son, and of the Holy Spirit.
19: Parishioners gathering to pray just hours after the killing.
21: He was a wonderful person. He was very personable, and he did a great job.
18: Now, according to the Kansas Bureau of Investigations, Hermes turned himself into custody not long after the incident. He remains in custody at an area jail on a $1 million bond.
1: He's buying $1 million, huh? Go. See that? Right. But
0: you said the bomb, the bomb wasn't $1 million.
1: Yeah, so it's the boy. But what I'm saying is, man, it was a little different than reporting.
0: Oh, for sure. They're paying him, you know.
1: You're going to pay for killing this priest.
0: It was definitely a negative narrative.
1: You're going to pay for killing this priest.
0: Oh, yeah.
10: But like I said, where they get you at, that's why I said state. It was in Kansas, and this is in Texas. The state law in Texas for self-defense. You know what I'm saying? Or, you know, different charges for murder is different. And like you said, attorney, prosecutor, judge, they can use extreme prejudice at their discretion.
0: Wow.
10: So it all depends, like you said, if you know.
1: Yeah.
10: If you got a, you know.
1: Mm-hmm. Like they say in New York, I ain't even gonna really play this video because they said a man slashes children in New York with a meat cleaver, right? So, what I say, you got all types of crazy shit going on. Right, before you came on, Shaq, I was even talking about it. We had 9 shootings, I think it's 9 shootings like a week or something like that. But I know 4 of them been kids, and 15-year-old girl died in the project. Actually, I passed through there today. A lot of killings happened last week on spring break. 4 of them children, or shootings of children, better yet. They got the new community center that opened down the street. Actually, coincidentally, I went to school. There used to be a private school. They tore it down, and they made a gym, two basketball courts, indoor track, so forth and the like. Got to see what happens. With that, it's opening tomorrow to the public for the first time. But they already have skateboards and stuff like that. You can go out there and play basketball outside. So we'll see what happens. But I've been realizing something about all these courts and stuff they've been making lately. We might be out there, but it might be a few. But all the guys are going to hoop out in the county and everywhere else now. I mean, you might see a play at city court sometime. But I be seeing Hispanics at the court. I be seeing a lot of white boys. They don't even be at the court. They be daggone out there just shooting around and shit. They know how to organize a game. Matter of fact, a pickup game. And another thing, come think about it. Shoot. They got skateboard and pickleball and all this other stuff out there. So, I mean, I'm not saying that. I know some guys that play pickleball in leagues and stuff, but that ain't some stuff that we started doing like that. We played tennis. It's pickleball thing. They got leagues and stuff. There's a lot of interesting things going on with this thing. So they got leagues and stuff like that. So, I mean, it's just going to show you. The hood being phased out a little bit, to say, so to speak. Yeah. So many ways. So that's just the way it goes. Can't be mad at it, but I mean, you know, I just said, hey, look, what's really going on? Now, since y'all in Texas, since you're in Texas, measles. Say a second child died of measles in Texas, by the way, but nevertheless.
3: Tonight, the country's deadly measles outbreak is getting worse, spreading at an alarming rate in Texas. 59 new cases have been reported there since Tuesday, leaving 14 people hospitalized.
4: We just don't know how bad it's going to get.
3: Megan Messick is the co-owner of Tiny Tots U Learning Academy in Lubbock. 6 children who attend the Texas daycare have tested positive.
5: positive for measles.
4: I've got parents that are upset because we're doing so much and then, you know, isolating their children. And then you've got other parents that are like, do more.
5: It's something Lubbock County Public Health Director Catherine Wells feared.
6: I think this demonstrates how infectious measles is. It is our most infectious virus that we know about.
5: More than 600 cases have been reported across 21 states and the capital so far. Health experts say it's a shocking comeback for a disease declared eliminated in this country 25 years ago because of the vaccine.
6: Measles is going to find those unvaccinated populations. Getting the vaccine now before you're exposed to measles is really the best way we can prevent you from getting measles.
5: In Texas, the majority of cases and hospitalizations are occurring in unvaccinated kids. One unvaccinated school-aged child has died.
6: This is not something that I was expecting to be working on this year as a public health department.
5: Alarming numbers signaling a desperate need to slow the spread. Maya Eaglin, NBC News.
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1: So they say measles outbreak is spreading. That's what they claim, huh? Right. Not really sure about that, but I mean, you know. Not sure about that. But that's what I say, news outbreak spreading, so. If you believe it, it's on you, but all right, now. So, I had a little shocker this week. Guy with, which is lateral sclerosis. It's a neurodegenerative disease. I ain't just say I ain't never heard no black man have no ALS, but that's another story. First time for everything. Right. But whatever the case, you gotta go fund me out there. So you might not know what it is either. Okay. Okay. We had to give a sample. Well, what is it?

So the symptoms of ALS are several. The one that I think is most obvious and tends to be most recognizable to people is going to be progressive muscle weakness. And that does affect life and day-to-day function and tends to be or is progressive. The things that we pay close attention to are going to be breathing function, making sure someone's able to get adequate breath. Things like swallowing function, making sure they're able to eat adequately. It's not taking them an excessive amount of time to eat a meal. Choking on food, things of that nature, and speech and communication. ALS does affect speech eventually, and oftentimes people have difficulty communicating with family members, and there's actually a lot of workarounds for people to communicate even if they're not able to speak well.

0: processes in the neurons that might be causing ALS. It's too early to know which of these altered processes are a result of the disease and which could be a cause, but it's clear that they affect many different aspects of the motor neuron function. Let's start in the cell body. Here, proteins that are not transported into the nucleus build up in the cytoplasm. Errors in the systems that build up and break down proteins also cause other misfolded proteins to accumulate. The different proteins can then aggregate and can become toxic to cells in several ways. For example, they can damage mitochondria, the cell's power generators. Mitochondrial damage can lead to oxidative stress, which can trigger breaks in the DNA of the cell. ALS seems to affect DNA repair processes as well. When DNA breaks are poorly repaired, it ultimately contributes to the death of the neuron. The cell's transport machinery can also be damaged. For example, ALS-affected neurons often have problems transporting RNA, proteins, and vesicles, both in the cytoplasm and along the neuron's axon. These vesicles contain important cell signaling molecules called neurotransmitters. If these can't be moved along the axon or released, the neuron can't send messages to its target cells. Damage to the cytoskeleton can also cause the axon to retract. If this happens, the axon can no longer connect to the muscle nearby and can no longer signal the muscle to contract. Other cell types can also be involved in ALS. Oligodendrocytes, which electrically insulate the axon and provide support to the motor neuron, don't work in people with ALS. Reduced uptake of neurotransmitters by astrocytes can lead to overactivation of the receptors at the synapse and death of the neuron. Finally, astrocytes and microglia can produce factors that protect or damage motor neurons. Neuronal death occurs when excessive damaging factors are produced. Further research is needed to find out which of these many processes cause the motor neuron degeneration seen in ALS patients. Targeting new drug therapies at those processes might lead to a treatment for this incurable disease.
1: Says something on ALS. Everybody's got it, so very interesting. Which I'm not feeling better yet, so. So he's gonna be in a wheelchair probably the rest of his life, things like that. And he's got 5 children. Not sure if he's married anymore or not. That caused some issues.

With this thing of ALS. So people gotta be careful. So that's a motor neuron disease, as they call it. So anytime you know you got things with your motor neurons, that's gonna be the end of you sooner or later if you don't, you know, get the, I mean, this disease they claim has no cure. That's to be determined.

That's to be determined, right? That ain't what I'm looking for. But that go to show you, there's a lot of stuff going.

Damn, that's all I'm gonna tell you. So you better get to, you better know what's going on. Now, now this is gonna be interesting since they got the Final Four going on. I sent this to Shaq the other day. And the women won today. Because a lot of people don't know. I know Michael Vick told his athletes, if you got to go, go. He like, I know you want to. You say you want to play for me for 4 years, but if you get the money, basically go. You know, you can turn that $700,000. So I just found it kind of interesting. But I kind of knew it was coming. Because you can't keep on giving all that money out. And then, I mean, you know, you can't keep on giving all that money out without players leaving teams. So let's see. Let's see if I can find it.

0: Who's coming in the driveway?
1: Maybe one of the most con.
2: All right, Shaq, you out there? I'm gonna play it though. It's an interesting video right here.
1: March Madness this year may be one of the most controversial of all time, and it has to do with the transfer portal and NIL potentially taking the madness out of March Madness. The NCAA transfer portal is a vehicle that was instituted in 2018 that allows players to transfer from one college to another without having to sit out a full academic year. So in essence, it's like free agency in professional sports, where players can go from one team to another each year and potentially even play for a different school every year of their four-year eligibility. The number of students that have entered the transfer portal has really picked up in the past couple of years due to NIL spending, which is this concept where players get paid for playing college sports. That has changed the definition of the transfer portal to players that were blocked for playing time, to players chasing money to go to different schools dependent on whatever school is going to offer them the most money. This particular March Madness has really crystallized the effect of the transfer portal in a way that we haven't seen before. In the Final Four this year in men's basketball, all four teams that advanced were the number one seed. That has only happened once before in 2008. And that may have been a fluke in 2008, but it's no longer a fluke. The transfer portal and NIL are bringing the talent more consolidated to these big name schools. It used to be that players would stick around for 4 years and move on, or the star players might leave early, move on through the NBA draft or the NFL draft or the WNBA draft. But what we're seeing now is this new situation where players are jumping schools year after year, sometimes even in the same season, because again, you no longer have to sit out a year. And the effect of that is both chaotic for the fan and for coaches. Several coaches have said publicly they don't like the transfer portal because it's hard to maintain cohesion within a team when players are leaving either after the season or mid-season. That's why you're seeing such a movement in talent toward the biggest schools in a respective sport, whether it be college football, men's basketball, or women's basketball. The pro, of course, is that players can be better compensated for their playing time. Another pro would be if you're a fan of a big-time school, a lot of the talent that has developed at smaller schools can now transfer using the portal. They don't have to sit out a year, and they can immediately join the roster of a larger school that has more money to pay them. The winners are the big-name schools that have a lot of dollars behind them. The losers are the smaller mid-major schools, which often have used the NCAA tournament as a jumping-off vehicle for recruitment and also for sponsorship to make more money. Those schools have not done well in this tournament. And you can see the writing on the wall that the system is now rigged against them because they're losing their top talent to the bigger schools. So it's possible that the days of a George Mason making a run to the Final Four, or a Loyola Chicago, or an Oakland, these sort of mid-major schools that people suddenly come to know through the NCAA tournament, the chances of them making a run are now greatly diminished from even what they were 5 years ago. That's not good news for those teams' sports programs. I think for the future, there's going to be a clash of two thoughts. There's one school of thought that this is good for college sports. It's good for college athletes to be paid and also to be paid in a competitive way where their talents are being monetized. A lot of people think this is long overdue, and the transfer portal is a great way to, in essence, professionalize sports. There's definitely a school of thought that sees college athletics as purer than professional sports. In other words, these are amateurs. These are student athletes. The point of participating in college sports is to be a part of a college, to be a part of a team, to be a part of a legacy. And the benefit is that you're getting free academic tuition. You don't need all of these millions of dollars coming in over the top. And also, if you're using the transfer portal to hop from school to school, you're losing touch with the fabric of your university. You're no longer at school to study, to be a student athlete. You're now a pure athlete.
2: Basically, that means they're going to start consolidating the school. You might lose. You ain't going to have the talent to compete if they keep on taking all your big name players and bringing them to bigger schools. That's what it
0: means. Damn. Corporatizing everything, baby. You know what I'm saying?
2: Yeah. And that's why this year you got, for the second time in a long time, you think since 2008, you got four teams, all number ones, and made the Final Four.
0: Mm. Is it rigged? It kind of showing you it's rigged, isn't it? Mm. Kind of letting you know it's rigged, right?
2: As a matter of fact,
0: what you think?
2: Yeah, it was kind of funny. it means 14 rigged. Well, it's rigged, and then it's rigged, but then it's also, I'm not going to say just. It's just that you got the best talent. I mean, so if you were taking talent from the small program, which had the best talent, getting their top players, and then you combine them with all your freshmen, All-Americans and all that, or your senior Latin squad, you're going to have a pretty big chance. So you're poaching talent too.
0: Mm.
2: Yesterday Duke lost to Houston, but I mean, Florida, Auburn, Duke, and Houston. Duke was actually up by like 6 points with a 31-second left. So, I mean, maybe Duke should have won. They called a crazy foul call on flag. But, you know, Houston won. But what I'm saying is that, I mean, that was even kind of crazy, right? Because Duke got a lot of freshmen, and all them freshmen is probably going to be going to the NBA next year. So either you got a thing where you got one and done, or you got guys jumping school, playing. Some guys, you got guys playing college 6 years just because they're getting paid. So more of a student athlete. You're like free agency now. So So now I see last week they were talking about giving Luigi Mandone possibly death penalty.
0: Uh-oh. Here we go. This is ridiculous, bro. But see, that's bullshit. Now you can say you could consider it, but it isn't. How does that work? You can't just change the initial charges like that. And then the thing is he's still going through trial. It doesn't work like that. Initial charge? What did they charge him for? What did they charge him with from the jump? Because they're playing games with the story, man. What did they charge to do with from the jump, man? Because if you notice, they're playing games. They're not really telling no detail about this, man. You know what I'm saying? What they charge him with for the jump, BJ?
2: I'm gonna play this for you. They talking about
0: this ridiculous. You know what I'm saying?
2: They talking about this crazy stuff. Hold on, I'll be right
0: there. Hey, yo,
3: economics correspondent Paul Solman reported on the impact in Massachusetts after a private equity firm bought several struggling hospitals there. Tonight, Paul looks at the bigger picture, the effect of private equity investments on Americans' healthcare.
4: This is a bereavement box. And some items are placed with the baby.
5: Nurse Ellen Mackins.
4: And the baby's remains and that eventually goes to the morgue.
5: She's talking about what happened at her hospital after purchase by a private equity firm, Cerberus, which created a subsidiary, Steward Healthcare, to run eight struggling Massachusetts hospitals.
4: Steward didn't have any bereavement boxes. They didn't pay the vendor, so there weren't any. So nurses were having to put babies' remains in bankers' boxes and cardboard shipping boxes. It only happened once or twice, and then nurses went out and bought the bereavement boxes themselves.
5: Plus, 15 deaths were attributed to the care, or lack of it, in the hospitals, two now completely shut in the wake of the private equity purchase. Moreover, it wasn't just in Massachusetts. Steward bought 37 hospitals around the country, and more than 450 hospitals nationwide have been taken over by private equity, as well as nursing homes, emergency rooms, doctors' practices, and air ambulances. One analysis finds that private equity investors spent more than $200 billion on healthcare acquisitions in 2021 alone, and $1 trillion over the past decade.
6: It's a real problem.
5: And that problem, says Cindy Friedman,
6: private equity is at a complete opposite of the delivery of healthcare.
5: State Senator Friedman has been trying to rein in private equity in Massachusetts through legislation.
6: Make money, leave, make it however you want, make it for people who are invested in making money. And then you've got healthcare, which is all about delivering care to people. The cost is not the first thing. The delivery care is the first thing. And those two things do not mesh.
5: But they are now joined at the hip, says economist Rosemary Bott.
7: We're seeing a rise in financialization and the role of unregulated financial actors in Main Street companies because of the deregulation of the financial industry that took place over decades.
5: And thus privatization, a lot of it by private equity.
7: This has happened in many industries, but it is particularly serious when it has moved into social goods, such as healthcare, where people's lives are at stake.
5: So, an economic disaster, really?
8: It was a struggling hospital system.
5: Economist Ryan McDevitt, who's presented his work at private equity events, says healthcare in general and the Steward involved.
8: They were poorly performing. Private equity tried to salvage it, didn't quite work. But I wouldn't say that's specific to private equity.
5: As usual, private equity promised to invest to improve its purchases.
8: Healthcare is dysfunctional. It's broken. There's a lot of waste in the system. If private equity can come in, reduce costs, increase profits, that should be a good thing.
5: Should be. But is it? Before I try to answer, here's a shot at explaining what private equity is. It's private because, as with so-called hedge funds, there are few enough investors that the SEC doesn't regulate private equity firms. What investors?
9: Well-known entities in our society, including pension funds, institutional endowments, as well as wealthy individuals.
5: MD Zuri Song of Harvard Medical School studies the industry. He notes that most of the purchase price of a hospital or other healthcare entity is provided by debt owed to the lender, like a bank. That debt and the interest on it is then paid by the hospital or medical practice.
10: When this model first came in the 1980s, the idea was that it was the discipline of debt force the acquired company to become more efficient, no?
9: Indeed, and not only that, it's also the addition of managerial expertise that private equity firms bring in to healthcare settings that may have lacked it.
5: But as with hedge funds, private equity's main appeal to investors is the industry's outsized return rate, estimated at 13% a year for the past 25 years. By comparison, the stock market, as measured by the S&P 500, 8.6% a year. Now, debt and expertise might result in more efficiency and profits at the heart of almost...
2: Basically, your healthcare system is truly have to get into private equity. They can shut it down when they want to.
0: Baby, privatized, No regulations, man. That's how you make them get richer, baby. That's how you keep them in business. Just like they're not regulating these environmental stuff. You know what I'm saying? With these factories and all this. They're not with these chemical plants. They're not regulating that. That's why I know it's all a game. Yeah. That's why I don't be saying too much, man. I know. I already see what it is. You know what I'm saying?
2: This happened yesterday in Richmond.
11: The news at 6 begins with rallies in cities across the country today, drawing in thousands and hundreds of thousands of protesters in defiance of the Trump administration. More than 1,400 protests were expected across the nation, including right here in Washington. Thanks for joining us online on WUSA 9 Plus. I'm Larry Miller. More than 10,000 traveled to the hands-off rally along the National Mall. As our John Duran tells us, some traveled from different parts of the country to be here.
12: In the shadow of the country's most recognizable monument,
13: it's not an option.
12: Energetic masses came with signs, chants.
14: I'm here because we all have to stand up for our rights and for to defend against what this administration is doing.
12: Hearing from prominent politicians who say they're frustrated with the new presidential administration.
15: And if anybody was slow to wake up to this authoritarian takeover, nobody's sleeping now. And nothing is going to stop the forces of democracy and freedom in America.
12: Protesters opposing things like cuts to the federal workforce and government recently imposed tariffs and health care.
16: As a woman, we see our rights floating away like dandelion fluff on the wind. But we are here.
2: Now notice this, which I did realize. Notice they have a lot of black people out here on this one.
0: Facts. And then they said something about women. Why you gotta make it a sex issue? You know what I'm saying?
2: Isn't it a lot of these influencers online that told them not to go out there, but I would just bring it up because that was kind of interesting, but it ain't because they, so it's not, it's like they not, they, well, it's kind of like they're saying don't get out there, let them do it, but you notice they didn't report any violence, so. I mean, it is what it is. Notice they didn't report any acts of violence, so that's very interesting, because usually sometimes we get in these thing they show violence. So, but they had to hear in Richmond yesterday and a lot of other places around the country. Really was just a fundraiser for Al Sharpton's National Action Network, but that's part of it. And you had two live Jew crews doing it, but that's either here or there. But I just tell you that I laughed at it actually, but that's why I went downtown yesterday. Notice they did it on Saturday. So that's another little gambit to pay attention to. Yeah, like you're so concerned about why you're doing them.
0: Exactly. They know them people. People at damn home. A lot of them people at home on a damn Saturday and Sunday.
2: Mm-hmm. Yeah. So I mean, I just thought that was kind of funny. Oh yeah. By the way, why y'all distracted though? Watch this. Remember that Covenant shooting in
0: New Mexico?
17: Tennessee, a live look this morning for you in downtown as we're getting the final report, a 48-page final report from the Covenant School deadly shooting in March of 2023. This report shows the transgender killer, Audrey Hale, left behind numerous notebooks and documents detailing how she, quote, fantasized about mass shootings dating back to 2017. Also detailing fantasizes and discussions about shooting up different schools in Nashville and killing her father and her psychiatrist as well. The report goes on to say many have speculated the shooter selected the Covenant School for racial, religious, or economic motives. It is certainly true that she raged over these topics. the writings, but it goes on to say that the motives were not specifically, or none of those motives impacted her decision to attack the Covenant School. Instead, the report claims she believed she would actually gain more notoriety for attacking a Christian school, despite other journal entries showing Hale's hatred towards Christianity and religion as a whole. This final report now officially closes the Nashville police investigation.
2: Notice how they closed that report without any hardly any media mention, didn't they?
0: Damn. How come they? But how come they don't criminalize transgenders though? You know what I'm saying? You hear me?
2: Yeah, you got a good point. Damn. Just saying. I mean, that's just very interesting. But that is another thing that happened. Nobody told you about.
13: Breaking into our newsroom out of Bensonhurst, we are learning about a police-involved shooting where initial reports say at least one person could be dead, and we're also told that multiple people have been injured. News 12's Morgan Scott joins us from the scene on 84th Street with what we know so far. Morgan, we know there's a lot to learn and still a lot unconfirmed, but what can you tell us?
18: Noel, that's right. Still a lot to figure out here, especially those details that led up to that police-involved shooting. Some of the neighbors here that I spoke with off camera sharing that they heard those shots and immediately rushed out, actually assuming that it was some sort of a car crash, only, you know, to see those people, some people being transported to the hospital. Again, we don't know the details that led up to the shooting and what surrounded that violence, and we're still working to figure that out. Very active scene here. Detectives are on the scene trying to piece together the information. And once we know more, obviously, we'll get back to you.
13: Morgan, thank you for that update. And we do see police at the scene there. What have you seen them doing? Have they been walking around, going door to door, trying to talk?
0: You know what I said?
2: That's a good question. If it was just an officer involved shooting,
0: how did seven people get injured? What the hell? See, this something don't add up. And look, Bensonhurst, I'm from New York, right? That's an Italian neighborhood, like an Italian Jewish neighborhood. Probably not even any black people. That's why another reason why they ain't gonna tell. See, a lot of times when it's them, they're not gonna necessarily disclose the race. But if it's one of me and you, that's all you're gonna see.
2: You know what I'm saying?
0: Bensonhurst, that's white. That's white.
18: Now, I did see some detectives actually going inside of one of the homes here. We're not sure if that was for going to a neighbor or if that is where the violence first occurred. But they have been going in and out, not necessarily a particular home on this block right here.
13: Got it. And again, for folks just now joining us, there's a police-involved shooting, multiple people injured. Initial reports that an injury could have led to a death. We're going to keep you updated on that. Morgan Scott at the scene on 84th Street. Morgan, one more question before we let you go.
19: We start with breaking news out of Bensonhurst. We're learning more about a police-involved shooting of a man they say attacked several children with a meat cleaver. We have team coverage tonight with News 12 Julia Burns speaking to neighbors in the community about this horrific attack. But first, we have News 12's Morgan Scott, who has been there at the scene all afternoon. She brings us the latest details on the police.
18: A year-old girl who told them that she and her siblings were stabbed by her uncle. That young girl did not know the address to the home, but police were quick to find a way here. When police arrived, one child who was not hurt led them inside where they heard screams behind a door. After kicking the door down, they saw 49-year-old Long Chen Chen holding a meat cleaver knife covered in blood, another knife in a separate room, and four young girls between the ages of 8 and 16 with severe slash and stab wounds.
0: Police say they
18: ordered the man to drop the weapon several times, but when he advanced towards them instead, officers fired seven rounds.
20: Obviously, the motive behind this horrific attack is still under investigation. According to family members, though, Chen does have a history of mental illness. And we can tell you that there seems to be no prior DV history at this location.
18: Despite the unspeakable violence, everyone is expected to survive. And police say Chen was the only adult in that home. In Bensonhurst, Morgan Scott, News 12 Brooklyn.
19: Disturbing details. Thank you, Morgan, for tracking this. And we continue our team coverage with News 12's Julia Burns, who is there at the scene speaking to neighbors, reacting to this scary situation. Julia?
13: Nadia, I mean, hearing those details from Morgan, scary to say the least, especially scary for this tight-knit community here in Bensonhurst. Police cars and caution tape are not what residents expected to see on their Sunday stroll here on the quiet residential road of 84th Street today. People even more shocked to hear the details behind that crime scene where police say a man stabbed four young girls with a meat cleaver. Video sent to us from people in that community shows first responders rushing into that house here on 84th Street and eventually carrying out a man on a stretcher who appears to be injured into an ambulance. Now, it's unclear if that man is who police say stabbed those girls, but we spoke with people in the area who watched police respond here today in disbelief.
21: I was shocked. I was really shocked. Like, nothing like that ever happens here. I lived here for 10 years since I was young.
2: Damn.
0: Yeah. Didn't I tell you the person wasn't black? I told you.
2: you did say it.
0: Just by the area, how they were really careful, how they were reporting it. You know what I'm saying? I'm telling you. They reported, look at how they reported the story about Carmelo Anthony, and they're reporting this. And then they want to back it up with, oh, he had mental illness. He has a history of mental illness.
2: I'm
0: telling you. Okay, and I got a question for this, though. Are they going to have a description? Are they going to hold all Asians accountable for this, like they do us when one of us does something? Is there going to be some stereotypes and statistics coming out about this? About them, you feel me?
2: You got a point.
0: They be tripping, man. The media, man. The media. All right.
2: They do be tripping. They do be tripping on that stuff. That's why it's kind of weird. Like, I just be laughing at this shit, but I'm like, yo. I just happened to see that. I said, damn, what the hell happened here in New York? New York got a lot of stuff going on. And of course, you know, they got a lot of stuff going on across these states with all this weather and stuff like that. But they really didn't show the picture of the guy who did this attack. So that's very interesting that they did not show the picture of the guy. So that's just interesting. Let me say this. Fargo, let me bring something up. You got a lot of storms going, a lot of things going on. People need to be careful or whatever. What's tomorrow? It's tomorrow the 8th? It's tomorrow. No, tomorrow the 7th. Let's see what happens. But I know there's been a lot of things in the media. You had brought some stuff to me earlier. Last week you had mentioned, what's the lady's name? Felicia Rashad, that's it.
0: Uh-oh.
2: So, what was your take on that?
0: Oh, that was, you know, it's a damn shame when you get No, she. I think she might be in her late 60s, 70s, something like that. She's supposed to be saying that type of stuff. She's supposed to be critiquing stuff like that. I mean, that's her, for one, she's an elder. For two, that's in her place to do that. So you're not supposed to, what, I mean, you're expecting her not to act like an elder. For two, you know what I'm saying? You're not, and you're expecting her to not have accountability because you don't got accountability for yourself. I think that's really corny. I think that, you know, that just says a lot and how delusional a lot of this generation, a lot of these females are, period. Disrespectful, ungrateful. You know, this goes to show they probably don't have a lot of family in their life that don't check them their damn self. Their moms and their aunts and stuff like that probably don't be checking them like that. And don't be holding them accountable. So, I mean, there you go. I mean, it's a shame, you know. I don't want to hear nothing from black women. I don't. I don't want to hear nothing, man. It's like, I mean, it's sad. It's like, I'll be saying, are we evolving or devolving over here? You know what I'm saying? It's like, I mean, are people just that dumb and delusional and just that stuck in on that mindset and just that much of a follower? Because you're following what the next broad says on YouTube or on Instagram, or they're showing they're living their best life. Of course, you ain't going to be showing the downside. You're not going to be showing the fucked up moments on social media. You're going to be showing all that bullshit. You know what I'm saying? Glamour and glitz and glam bullshit. So, honestly, for them to think that lady was supposed to just like cater to them and cook on like that, I think that was whack. And, you know, for her to just act like she's not in her 60s or 70s and not supposed to just hold them accountable and not say nothing about them and critique them about it, which she is a woman, a black woman, I thought that was weird, man. Right? That just goes to show, that just says a lot about these females, man. They're not females. They're not women. They're females. You know, a real woman would have understood that and saluted her for that. And they would be thinking the same way like how she's thinking, a real woman. But they're not. They're kids. They, you know, they're females. They, you know, how you say that you're independent and you don't need a man, but at the same time you talk about you want a man with money. Make that make sense. If you don't need a man, then if a dude is cool, you know what I'm saying? If he can support itself, why would it matter? But see, that just goes to show, man. People are weird. You
2: know, well, let me say this. Let me say this to you. I've seen a lot of weird shit over the last couple weeks, man. Like, really, this thing is like, I was. I kind of want to say some of these women might be fast for no return. I'm going to tell you why.
0: Fact.
2: I was talking to the young lady today. She was telling me some things. Right? I forgot what day. What's up, man? How you doing? But it was so weird, man, because so she has a thing with her, I guess she got a son or whatever, and he's got I guess he's about 18, 17, whatever, and he wants a tattoo or whatever. So he wants a tattoo on a certain part, and she wants to make sure he got a tattoo covered up, whatever. Right. I'm like, if you get himself a tattoo, yeah, I guess that's fine, but I mean, why does he have to have them? How you doing, Monell? But what I'm saying is that everybody's got this white picket fence thing right now, right? And I'm going to be on, I'm going to come back on later and we can break it down. It's white picket fence theory. Okay, you know what I mean? You know what the white picket fence thing is, right? I got to have this banging car and this, like I said, apartment is, seven areas is $2,000 a damn month for an apartment. Two bedrooms and stuff, you mean like crazy. So what I'm saying is, I know people have been talking about, what is it, tariffs and all this stuff this week and all this other stuff, right? My thing is that nobody tells the consumer people are going to buy stuff anyway. Mm. You know what I'm saying? Price is going up. First of all, price been going up since when? The 1900s, like back at a loaf of bread used to be 10 cents or some shit like that, right? So I just find it comical that if it ain't getting back to when it was and your grandma and dad, and I know things, they say go up, but this stuff that went up a lot since then, right? Sugar might have been 3 cents, I don't, 4 cents, I don't know. Right? I'm just giving estimates right here, right? So what I'm saying is I don't think we really understand the stuff going on. But it is what it is. But I'm just saying that anybody got to buy all this crazy stuff, right? Like, people buying everything they want to say. I see people buying, I mean, like, I did have to tell one of the ladies at one of the events a couple of days ago. I did tell her I do appreciate that you got your natural hair and, I mean, nails and all that. I mean, you know, I had to tell her that. Just because of some effect of, hey, I mean, she didn't have to do it, but I told her, yeah, look, if he's 11 men, if they know the projections that they're going to buy, you're going to spend more money on this stuff in the next 5 years, it's good you already had the game. She's like, well, I don't have to have everything. I said, that's nice. Because everybody, people feel like I got to have everything. I got to have this 2025 Mercedes. I got to have this. I got to have that. I got to have this. I got that. And the more you buy, it's called a circular economy for a reason. So you cannot get mad at when things go up, when you dictate the price, things going up by you keep on buying shit that you don't really have to have. That's what I'm saying. Mm. That's all I'm saying. So that's on you. Yeah, I mean, that's on you for that. Anybody tell you had to wear a pair of $200 shoes? I ain't wear a pair of $100 shoes in probably a decade or less. $100 shoes, you can buy 10 out, probably about 5 pairs shorts, some shit. I don't know. Just pick something. But that's all I'm saying. So people would just need to know what time it is and, like, hey, yo, wake the hell up, get out your ass, watch what's going on with weather, and please watch going with children. Like I told you, this week just been a wild week. All this shooting that they've been talking about down here. And I actually tell you the truth, but they ain't talking about the shit, probably gonna get worse, right? Because, I mean, like I said, it was spring break. Like, if the kids ain't doing nothing doing spring break, what do you think will happen? Shit happens, right? So, but they got things to do, but I just don't think they're being geared in the right way. But, so I gotta make a run. But, shout out to information, man, where you can find you.
0: Word, man. Salute. BJ, good, you know what I'm saying? Good shit again, you know what I'm saying? Good show, good information. We definitely got to be, you know, to stay on it and, you know what I'm saying, keep definitely talking about these important topics that affect our people and affect us. See what I'm saying? And, yeah, if y'all want to, you know, tap in with me, check out my content, y'all can check me out at XXFrankNittyXX on YouTube and also on Instagram and also FrankJones8115. All right? Word, man.
2: All right, let me check it. We get him at Shaq Wild on YouTube. Shakira gets his Facebook. With Shaq Edwards on Instagram. I just want to say this. Watch these weather. They had tornado watches, places, and all this other crazy mess, right? So people be careful. Watch the flooding. Be supposed to get hit with a heavy lot of rain tomorrow. And watch out for those wasps in your porches. Because I had a wasp chase me the other day. Hey, look. But you take your time, man.
0: All right, salute, man.
1: As an educator, I teach, I inspire, I motivate, I bring out the best in all of my students. Even the ones that no one actually see good within, I do, because that's what I choose to do. This goes out to my students in America. Yes, but I'm specific This is to my students of color throughout America. Yes, I am talking to you, my black students. To you, my brown students. And to you, my students of hues almost white to midnight. I speak this over and into your life. I'm going to need for you to elevate your head, stand with your back up straight, be confident in where your feet land, understand your value, understand your worth, create your destiny starting right now. You may feel confused, lost, defeated, let down, or even unsure because you don't know who you are. That's why. What were we doing when America had anti-literacy laws? What were we doing when America lynched us if we were caught with a book learning to read and write? What we are facing today with this whole coronavirus, with colleges sending you home, with K through 12 not in session, it's really nothing new to Black America. Black people stay taking L's in this country called the United States of America. What's new? America's narrative of us is that we are nothing but a bunch of L's. America have been dumping on us for 400 years in hopes that we would collectively L. America hate the fact that the lemons served us, the lemons legislated us, the lemons given to us. We accept them graciously, and we've learned to juggle them. And once they land, sweet L's magically appear, and everyone enjoyed them, and will continue to enjoy them. Take all the L's you need. Take all the L's you may feel you are carrying right now. Now that you have the L's, I ask, what's left? Able. Yes, right now you have a lot of labels. But since you got the L, what's left is able. Now, understand who went before you. Understand everything within you that made you get up every day and go to educational institutions where you were failed. And then look behind you. When you look behind you, that's your ancestors. When you look before you, that's what you're going to create because it's in you. Check out your DNA.
3: Dr. Rick Wallace dropping in on you. Hope everybody is having a great day. Look, I'm not going to be long. I'm on my way to meet Mary, and we've got something we're doing. And I'm taking a break in the day to get that done. But on the way to pick her up, I wanted to stop and talk to you guys, man. I've been sharing a lot of stuff. I got a lot more content coming. There's so much that's going on multiple levels in the Black community. You heard me talk about epigenetics and psychology, epigenetics in the predisposition of trauma. You've heard me talk about the miseducation of Black youth. You've heard me talk about the emasculation of the Black male and the feminization of the Black male image, and that's a major push. But something that's really important to me that you've heard me talk about a lot, it's the restoration of the Black family nucleus. And there's very little that is in the Black community that's under assault at the intensity, level, frequency, and force as the Black family. It's done in a lot of subliminal ways. It's done in a lot of covert ways. But the whole purpose is to marginalize the black family, because in marginalizing the black family, we minimize the force of black unity in the home, in the community. And what I mean by that, when you talk about black men and black women, you're talking about the merging of feminine energy with masculine energy, creating a strong synergistic force that can accomplish unbelievable things. But when you disrupt that, when you create division, when you create a situation where we spend more times fighting with one another, pointing fingers and placing blame than we do about healing and building and creating an environment for our youth to come up in and be fully educated and having the principles and values that are capable of creating a strong black nation inculcated into their psyches at an early age. That's what happens in the black family. When the black family is functional, you're able to rear up children that understand the importance of black group economics. You rear up children that understand the importance of black unity, that understand the importance of holistic preparation in order to go out and compete, that understand the importance of their own self-identity versus trying to fit into what someone else has designated for them as far as identity. Finding their own place in the world, finding their own force, becoming a force. All of that is done at a very early age. That's what's not happening when you have division, when you have women fighting, black women fighting with black men assaulting black women, this whole idea of placing blame on the other. There's enough culpability to go around. There's enough fault to go around. Black men, we got a bunch of stuff we got to fix. Black women, we've got to stop seeing the black man as the enemy and understand that the worst of the worst is not the representation of the whole. We only get to see black men at their worst. It's projected in media, it's projected in music, it's projected in the news, it's projected all around you. So you take the experience that you had with a black man, which could probably bad, and then you take everything's been fed to you, you start to think that's every black man. It's not. Some of us are out here busting our ass to be the best we can, not only for our families, but for our communities. Black men, stop bulking black women up in a hole. Every woman is not toxic. Every woman is not walking around with unsolved and unresolved issues. Yes. And one thing we need to know, because we possess something very powerful in ourselves, is that we have the ability to love women back to life. I've said this over and over again. We have the ability to love women back to life. And I'm not just talking about mates. I'm talking about loving on our sisters, regardless of their relationship to us. You don't have to know her to love on her. Open the door for her when you see her at the mall, when you see her at the store, when you see her at the restaurant. Speak kindly to her. Guard the way you talk about our women in public. That's not where we need to discuss our feelings, our assessments of our women. We need to guard our women. We need to protect our women. As Malcolm X said, years ago, the black woman is the most unprotected, uncovered woman on the planet. Don't get me wrong, black men are the most targeted. I get it. I'm not sitting up putting blame on one group. What I'm saying is we've been trained to look at each other as enemies. We've been trained to go for the juggler. We've been trained to make it a fight against the very one we need to be partnering with. That's not an accident. Have you been hurt? More than likely. I know I've had my share of poor and bad and hurting relationships with women. But in order to love my wife, I had to let that go. I had to sit up and understand that everybody's like that. I had to sit up and understand that I also had some culpability in that. How? Because I'm the common denominator. I tell my clients when they come to me and they're talking about this guy did this and this guy did that and this woman did this and this, and they're 4 or 5 relationship deep and they're still talking about the problems they have. And I'm like, okay, you do realize that the only common denominator in all these relationships is you. When are you going to take some accountability for that? If nothing more, you were not in a position to truly use your discernment to choose someone that was good for you. So in that sense, you still have some culpability in it. And also, normally when you go in something you ain't healed, you have problems trusting. So your behavior is untrusting, and that creates things. You're ready to blame somebody and point the finger and make alleged different things.
4: And that leads to things. All of this stuff we got to work on. We got to work on our mental health. We've got to work on our mental strength, our ability to sustain our spiritual strength. But we've got to be aware and wise enough to see when someone's stirring the pot and we're biting on the bait. I'm not saying we ignore the things that are wrong. I'm saying that we need to get together as a whole and work on it. No, it's not going to be easy. I always get people talking about, it's too late for this, man. Do you see where we're at? No. The bottom line is, I'm not built as a quitter. I've never been built as a quitter. I've gone up against some unbelievable odds and come out on top. It wasn't because I had the best odds. It wasn't because I knew the right people. It wasn't because I made all the right. It was simply because I made up in my mind it was going to be done and what nothing anybody else was going to do about it. We're going to have to get that type of commitment inside of ourselves and about our people. We're going to have to stop acquiescing and being compliant and complacent with white supremacy racism as if we don't have a force within ourselves to do something about it. But we've got to stop sitting up and turning on one another. That's their trump card, is infighting. If we can get them aimed at each other, they can't be aimed at us. If we can get them blaming one another, they'll never truly blame us. They'll talk about it. They'll talk about discrimination. They'll talk about inequity and lack of opportunity. They'll talk about miseducation. They'll talk about mass incarceration. They'll talk about gentrification. Oh, they'll talk about all of that. But at the end of the day, they'll be fighting one another. They won't realize that all these things have created hardships and difficulties that lead to some of the things they're frustrated about. They'll just turn on one another. That has to stop. We need to be honest with one another. We need to let one another know how we feel about what's going on and how we're being treated. But we also got to understand that we are dealing with someone else who is actually... No person does harm without having been harmed. You know, every blue moon, a psychopath is born. You know, a psychopath doesn't have the sense of morality, the sense of empathy, the ability to feel and care about what's right. They only do what suits them, and they have no qualms about it because they have no feelings. That's a rarity. Psychopaths are born. We're not talking about psychopathic behavior in that sense. We're talking about a developed psychopathy that comes from trauma on top of trauma with something known as complex trauma that we haven't dealt with. And now it's turned us on each other and we're still

Hello, everybody. Dr. Rick Wallace here, dropping in on you. Hope everybody's having a great day. I'm going to get straight to the point here. I'm extremely excited, and I announced for the first day yesterday what book number 25, which is the 25th project of book of writing a manuscript and getting it published for me, is going to be about. And it's about building Black generational wealth, but it's not just talking about nickels and dimes, numbers and all of this. I'm really delving in. It's been years of research that I've alluded to in other books, talked about, but I'm excited about it. Yesterday I announced something that I'm also excited about. Because the undertaking of writing this book and making sure it's everything I want it to be, and the gravity and the weight of this book. This isn't just a 200-page, hey, man, this is what we need to do financially, stop consumerism, blah, blah, blah, all the talking points we normally hear. There are people out there talking about investing and doing a bunch of things, and they're doing a great job at it. There are people out there talking about group economics. They're doing a great job about it. There's so much more to building Black wealth than that, and there's so many inhibiting factors that I wanted to tackle it completely and holistically to get an idea of what we're facing and what we really truly need to do. Because building Black Black generational wealth is different than other races and groups building generational wealth. They don't face the impediments and the natural mechanisms and machinations that are there. Yesterday I announced that I'm accepting sponsorships. This is not donations, these are sponsorships, a little bit different. I'm asking you to sponsor this project. Hopefully I will. I've done the research. I've culminated the research. Obviously, I may come across some things as I'm writing that may pop up, but the research is done. And I did that all on my own. And it's time consuming and it's costly. Anybody that's done research understands what I'm saying. Anybody that understands the time it takes and the fact that your time actually matters when you are a provider for your family, you understand what I'm saying as well. Well, anyway, I want to make sure that this manuscript is written in a timely way, edited, proofed, and everything that needs to be done, and released before the end of the year. And it's a huge undertaking. This is not a short project by any stretch of the imagination. So what I decided to do is invite my community. And again, this is for my community, the people who really ride with me, people who know what I've done over the last 30 years, what I've done just on YouTube in the last 11 years, what I've done in so many other ways. Like I said, this is book number 25. I've brought it consistently, putting in work, putting in the research. So I'm asking you guys to sponsor. Now, what a sponsor is going to do is they're going to sponsor an amount that they choose. That amount is going to fall under four categories: bronze, silver, gold, or platinum. $25 or less will be a bronze category. A 26 to 50 silver, 51 to 75 gold, 76 and above platinum. Nobody's amount is going to be on that because I don't want to make anybody own. So if you decide to give a dollar, you will be a part of this. Now, everybody who sponsors will have their name in the book as a sponsor under the appropriate category. Now, here's where it gets interesting. Everybody will be contacted after they make their sponsorship and ask, what memorial do you want to put under your name, or what statement of appreciation? So you can do a memorial of somebody you really care about that's no longer with us, or a statement of appreciation of people who were impactful in your lives, or whatever you want to do. It's on you. But I'm going to contact you, send you an email. You respond to that email with what you want under your name, and it's going to be in that book under your name. And that's what I'm asking. I'm asking for support. And

I think that I want the cream. I want this to be something special. I want to be, the best work that I've given. And I think it has the potential to do that. I've done some great works. I think Born in Captivity is the black community is a beast. If you haven't read it, you probably need to get it. The Undoing of the African American Mind is another one. As far as personal development, Critical Mass still remains at the top, but there's so much other work that we've done. The Miseducation of Black Youth in America, which I followed up with Academic Apartheid, which I just released earlier in the summer. So I've put in the work. I've done thousands of articles, all accessible and available. I mean, there's so much out there. But I really and truly want to make this the best so far. I'm not done, but 25 is kind of special. When I set out and I wrote the first book, which was The Invisible Father, Reversing the Curse of a Fatherless Generation, some time ago, it actually started as an article my high school journalism teacher asked me to write, because she knew the story behind my father and me not knowing my father and my father dying, and she thought it would be therapeutic. But when I wrote it, she was so impressed by it, she got it published nationally. It was published in the school newspaper, obviously, but it was also published in the Forward Times, which is a local newspaper here in Houston, where I grew up at. I've lived in a lot of different places, but Houston is my home, and I'm back home for now, probably not much longer. Talking to the wife, she's ready to go. But anyway, then it was published in Teen Magazine. And so I always said that I was going to write a book, because I didn't get it all out. I didn't even tap the surface, and got caught up in life doing some other things, enjoying life and everything. But I realized I was still grappling with some things as far as my father was concerned. And so when I hit my 30s, I said, okay, it's time. And I've been writing ever since. But when I wrote that first book, I never thought 25. It was just, hey, I'm writing what I need to write about. But then I realized I have so much more to write about. And it started, and I haven't stopped since. And now we're at 25, and I'm asking you to be a part of that. I'm not telling you what to give. Everything's going to be appreciated. Like I said, if you give a dollar, nobody's going to know you gave a dollar, because I'm not going to put the number, because I'm not here to embarrass anybody or try to intimidate somebody to beat somebody else. This is about you believing in what I'm doing. And let me give you an idea of what I'm talking about. I'm not just talking about the X's and O's and all of that of wealth building in the sense of principles of wealth building. I'm talking about things that you got to understand why we're behind in the first place. The black codes, which followed 12 years of Reconstruction. I don't have time to get into how those things impacted, but we're going to talk about Reconstruction, the black codes, how wealth affects learning, wealth or the lack of wealth affects learning. We're going to talk about Jim Crow segregation, redlining, and how redlining has played a major role, and how redlining actually didn't go away, how redlining is still being used now, how black valuations through appraisals produce different numbers for comparable homes for blacks than it does for non-blacks, especially whites, and all of the other things we face, but then how we overcome it. I'm also going to finish out with a number of different resources of what you have access to. We're going to talk about at least 300 businesses that you have that you can start online. We're going to talk about access to fund. We're going to talk about the need to understand marketing. We're going to talk about it all. So not only are we talking about principles of wealth building, we're talking about creating your own sufficiency in revenue generation, passive income, and a bunch of other things. All this stuff is going to be in there, and it's going to be made available. This book is probably going to be priced right around where my books are priced, somewhere around $30, maybe a little bit more. I'm guessing somewhere around 400 pages. But it is
going to be dynamite, because it's not just going to be you got to do this, stop spending here and start spending there, invest in this particular thing. No, it's going to be about, hey, this is what we're facing. Don't get gaslighted into we're dumb, we're stupid, we don't know. We have been, for those of us who have been working hard, my road to building wealth isn't the same as the white man who may know less than me, have less skills, less talent. My wealth building path is different. And it's, I'm going to explain all of that. And then I'm going to say, but we still can do it. And this is how we're going to do it. I'm leaving a legacy. I want to really, truly have blessed this place by the time I leave it. And I'm asking you to be a part of this particular phase. And I'm going to do other things out of this. This isn't going to just be a book. I'm going to start networking and building out of this. This is the first part of the phase. And my mind is going 100 miles an hour about what can be done here. And I'm asking you to be a part of it. I'm asking you to sponsor it. Like I said, this isn't a donation. You know, number one is you're going to get your name in the book. You're also going to get to memorialize or show appreciation to whoever that is. If you want to do it for your wife or your husband, your parents, your mentor, whoever it is that you want to show some love to, you'll be able to do it in this book under your name in your particular category of giving. Again, that's the bronze, silver, gold, and platinum. And whatever you do is going to be appreciated. And I want as many names in the book as possible to show how many people are actually excited about change in the black community. How many people still believe there can be change, no matter how much work has to be done. So I am going to break off here, but I had to come talk to you about that because I mentioned it during a video. And I want to thank the people who have done it so far. So far we have three, Varese, Robin, and I wrote the other name down, Philip. For you guys, thank you so far. I'm looking for so many more. I'm really, really, really appreciating it. Now, don't get me wrong, the book is going to be done regardless. This isn't me holding a book hostage or saying, you know, I'm saying it would be good not to have to carry the whole burden and to be able to expedite it. And I need your help, and the sponsorships will help. I'm going to be looking for sponsorships and other things. I need a sponsorship for the Black Voice podcast/radio show that we are revamping and bringing back to the old format of actually being in the station together and doing it that way. And it won't just be me. It'll be back to me and my co-host, Michael Jordan. And we're looking for sponsors for that as well. So you can email me at CEO. At the Odyssey Project 21.top if you want to talk about being a sponsor for the radio show. But right now we're just talking about sponsorships for the book project. Thanks so much for listening. Have an unbelievable day. I'm out.

0: Like to talk about one of my best friends, one of my homies, one of my stromies. Shout out to my big brother, Akir, Pufferesh, Deshaun, they call him Dupe, Duty, Dupree, Mr. Holton, man, it's so much with 5Ella and the history and all this Detroit hip hop stuff that a lot of people don't know. So I'm just want to give my shout outs and just say what up, though, and clarity and love to my homeboy Proof, man.
1: Okay, we're back with another member of the 5Ella crew, mm-hmm. Mr. Proof in the house. Mm-hmm. Mr. Proof,
2: yes.
1: Why were the masters buried?

0: There's a lot to unwrap when it comes to this guy, Deshaun Holton. And I'll start off by saying this. When I first met him, it was in high school. Osborne High School. I was a freshman. And the wildest thing I think I learned about him at that particular time, meeting him, he already had a son. Like, he was in high school with a child, like a two-year-old. I think if I was like 14 when I met him, he's 4 years older than me, 15. His son was 3 when I met him. Like, this dude was like on child support, paying bills, like grown man responsibilities. And he rapped on top of that. Like, it was... He was unlike any person I had ever met. I remember my first time going over his house. He stayed on Belen, and that's near like Griner and 6 Mile, near the Osborne area. And y'all call it the red zone, dead zone, you know. But
1: red zone.
0: It was one of situations where when I first walked in, I noticed he had this huge aquarium. It was like a gigantic aquarium, and it was this one fish in there. And it was huge. I was like, bro, what is that? Because it looks vicious, and I knew it wasn't a piranha. I know piranhas when I see them. This dude had an Oscar. For people who don't know exotic fish and know what that is, he had an Oscar. I said, wait a minute. How did that fish eat? He's like, yeah, you want to wait till I feed it. Watch me feed it. Watch how I eat. And then wait till you get hungry. I'm like, the man's house was nice. Like, the house was plush. It was, my man did not grow up in nothing grimy or bummy or any of the level that he was trying to make us think in the rap world. Because that's the rap world. This dude was a spoiled brat. Man, he had cable. Man, it was 93. I remember first time I saw Vampire Hunter D. First time I ever seen Ninja Scroll. When it first came out, like, that was at his house. You know what I mean? It was like, man, wait a minute, man. Y'all got to see this. Like, it was like getting kidnapped into his world. And then of comic books and animation. He's like, man, you got to see my comic book collection. Look, he got Wolverine number ones. Not even in the, nope, not boarded up, not in the plastic, nothing. Just thrown in the closet. Like a stack of comic books, like OG stuff. It was like unlike any dude I have ever met in my life. And he was grown. And mind you, I'm 14, so I'm a virgin. You know what I'm saying? I'm like, this dude was getting busy when he was 15. He had a child when he was 15. He's 18 now. The child's 3. It's like... You doing grown man stuff. Like, it was very impressionable, I say that. It was almost dang near like hypnotizing. Like, he was like, he instantly became like this big brother to me. You know what I mean? And I was like, okay, I'm following this dude. Plus he could freestyle, rap, had a way with the ladies, charisma. You see him, he always doing something. Or, you know, we go to the mall or whatever, you know, because we used to go to Eastland and hang out. We used to go to Fairlane and hang out. And our whole thing was, in the teenage years, the girls, man. You know, if you wasn't fresh, you couldn't holler at no females. We used to go compete to see who could get, like, the most phone numbers. And that's the thing, though. Getting the phone numbers, couldn't write them down. So... you had to remember the number. Like, this is a thing that we did with each other. Because it would be like a bad chick. Like, we would, I guess, just haggle or whatever, or dog each other, or cap on each other, until someone would holler at the female that just was like, just super bad, or somebody you thought was out of your league. Now we know, we men, we're the prize. No woman is out of our league. However, at that time, being young, we were intimidated. The beauty was intimidating. It's our first time, you know what I'm saying? I'm a virgin, and I'm trying to rap and learn all this little rap stuff from him. So I saw this girl. And I was just like, oh my goodness. Like, she was just the mud type. She was anything I thought I needed at the time. You know what I mean? So I see her. He's like, what you going to say? I was like, I don't know what I'm going to say, but I'm going to get the phone number. So I went over, got the phone number, and I kept remembering it. I had to remember it. And he was like, because I can't remember the girl's name, but I could tell you that phone number is 313-6.

0: And the more I could do that, it helped with improvisation. It helped with my freestyle. It helped with me thinking of other things at the same time while I'm saying whatever I'm saying out of my mouth, the next word and the next formation of sentences and lines and, you know, just meditation and just imagination, imagery, memory. Because Proof had a photographic memory. He could see something one time. He could read a book, read, flim through it, whatever. And then that's how he would pass his classes in school. He never internalized. He could memorize long enough for the test and shit like that. And he would teach me this kind of stuff because, you know, like I told you, he was just this remarkable dude that I had met at that time, teenager, and I was, you know, 14, you were highly impressionable. So I'm glad that I was around a big brother type, him, Thyme, IQ, M was there, of course, Eminem, yep, of course, and Clockwork, shout out to Buggin' Out, and DJ Kevo. Man, it was so many different rappers, and Lost Tribe of the Woods was the name of the entire crew that we had. But it wasn't like anything official, like a Wu-Tang. I don't think we have like no recordings or nothing like that. But that was like the whole crew of all of us from Osborne and like going to the Rhythm Kitchen for the first time. First time I ever went there was with them. I can remember like yesterday, man. Man, I think Main Source was out. Like just hanging out was like the theme song, Breaking Atoms, you know what I mean? Like all of that was live at the BBQ, the barbecue, hearing Nas for the first time. And you know, like all of that was the background. Diamond D, Stunts, Blunts, and Hip Hop, you know, Showbiz and AG, that Runaway Slave album. A lot of that, man, was just like the background setting for the hip hop that we were doing. And the creator, can't forget the P Rock and CL Smooth, that first, the creator, the EP that they did, man. And just all of that, going to the club, seeing Chaos and Maestro for the first time. Seeing Jack Frost, like, wow, like these dudes that I've seen in my record stores and on, you know, stickers and posters on the wall and, you know, St. Ives commercials and stuff like that. And now it's like, dang, he's right there rapping, freestyling, like hip hop was just, it was everywhere. And, you know, it was some battles here and there, but mostly cyphers. Everybody wanted to hear what everybody had because everybody was so different. Everybody looked different. Everybody sounded different. You had intellectuals. You had spiritual. You had gospel hip hop. You had the gangster stuff. You had just so much. Like, man, it was just, it was like, man, incredible. And just to be a part of that crew of Yafu Dafu turning into Five Elements and Proof being in the group and him being just outgoing and just super, like, battling everybody. I'm talking, like, he didn't care. He, money, no money, props, no props, whoever you thought you was. And it was all for the good, though. Like, this is what I've learned. It was always for the good and the betterment of what hip-hop was. It was never to, like, destroy somebody or degradate anybody. It was to, you know, whatever don't kill you makes you stronger. And a hero would never know his true strength without a villain. So you always gonna need a little bit of resistance if you wanna, you know, pump the iron or anything, get your muscle toned. You're gonna have to go through some resistance.
1: Iron sharpens iron.
0: Iron sharpens iron. 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

0: We were yaffle daffle at first, right? And then we broke up. This was around the time of, this was 93, because 93 to Infinity A came out. This is how I remember. And when A-Plus said on that song, "If you really dope, why ain't you signed yet?" But I get my loop from Jive's Alma, I'm a bomb ya. You'll see from now to infinity. Proof took that like, because he had the ego or he was just so dope. He was the best freestyler out of us. Yes. Live on the set, like, yes. Sitting down writing with the pen, no. He had his thing that he was great about, and that ego part drove him to like really go super hard. Like, he dropped out of school. He, man, that was the major thing right there. Like, when he quit Osborne and then started working at Little Caesars, and it was like, M is like maybe three years older than us. So Champ Town is older than us too. So that's, they were working at Little Caesars at the time. So that's why Proof went and got the job at Little Caesars. So he hustled because his mama told him, if you're not going to go to school, you got to get a job because that child support on your ass, boy. And she made him get on child support, like, for real, for real. She made him responsible. So he had no choice. And I want to say it was probably, like, maybe 6 months since I saw him or something like that. He popped up with these white labels. And he got with Maurice Malone. He got with Mark Kinchin. Shout out to Mark Kinchin. They started Sideshow Productions. This is where the Anywhere, the Lois Lane, Dilla was producing with him. He was JD at the time. He wasn't Dilla yet. He was still JD at the time. And I think he came and picked me up and took me to the hip-hop shop. And he played the record. He played the vinyl. This was like 94, going back to Nas. This is when Illmatic came out. This was April of 1994. And because we were doing a lot of the same word wizardry and syllables, multi-syllable type rhyming, he was like, "Mudge, you got to hear this guy, this Nas." I'm like, "Nah, Nasty Nas from?" Like, "Yeah, but he got an album out, Illmatic." And I'm like, "For real?" He's like, "Listen." So he picks me up in the Subaru. We riding around East Side Detroit, West Side Detroit, all of that, man. We take 7 Mile all the way down to like Southfield down to 94. Take 94 all the way back around, and then like come up through like Hamtramck and go over the Kniff Bridge, and then we had 7 Mile, and then he brought me back home. And we were just listening to that record the whole time. But in the middle of that record, a pause on the way to Southfield, he showed me where he was working at the hip-hop shop. Now, mind you, he had told us he quit rapping. He wasn't rapping no more. He was going to, you know, get a job and go back to school and go to night school. Some other bullshit he gave us, some story. I don't know. So respectfully, Thyme and I, we started our own group, and we was recording with JD as well. So, you know, we didn't go as far as have, like, you know, the knowledge of, like, printing up no vinyl and it sounding good or anything like that. But the first time, like, I heard, like, the crew, it was crispy. JD produced it. Proof is rapping on this shit. It's different songs. He's basically got, like, an EP together. And he was shopping, I guess, with the Sideshow Productions. I guess working on getting a deal because he would go back and forth with Maurice Malone to New York. Maurice was in Brooklyn, and, you know, this is why the shop was up. But the shop was built. It was there on 7 Mile, but yeah. Maurice would still be back and forth, you know what I mean? So Proof was like the manager, so he'll be holding it down and all of that. So that was like the balance. So we had, like, the shop is the hub. But the first time I heard that made me say, "Well, dang, that's cool." But the other time, other time, was definitely when we heard "Running" on New York Undercover for the first time. And I knew for a fact my man had produced that joint. It wasn't like, I don't know, Lord Finesse or somebody stole the beat and copied it and it was my man's for real. but Lord Finesse really getting the credit or something like that. No. It wasn't Q-Tip getting the credit. No, no. My mans did this one. Or the crew. You feel me? The crew did this one because Running was our beat first. And it didn't sound like that, but we have a song to that called Brown Paper Bags. And T3 found the sample. Yes. And then we rap to it. And then... look, I could go on for backstories.
1: Wait. You're telling me that you got to bootleg your own?
0: I'm saying Farside bootleg our
1: okay, but you did that.
0: Dilla bootlegged it for them, from us, and gave them a version. And that, that's what the world heard, but the world never heard the original OG of what that song is.

0: And I think that's the beauty of it all, is to be able to be the historian and just like, you know, because everybody's into name dropping nowadays. So that's like the coolest thing. So I'm like, yeah, I was there with Dilla. Yeah, Eminem was standing right there.
1: Yep. You grew up with Dilla. That's not a name drop. That's your family.
0: Well, to the people in the industry, to them, no, I'm serious. I'm saying to them, it's like, and it's like, well, I can't feel the same way y'all do about Dilla. Everybody can't feel the same way about Dilla. Somebody had to help Dilla do it. Somebody had to be there to say, nah, man, turn that down and turn this one up. And then now truncate that a little bit on the SP12. Nah, drop a little bit, like a little tiny little hair. Yeah. And then now keep that right there.
1: That's all too small.
0: Yeah. And people don't really understand that, because a lot of the times I think the fandom, even with Proof has a lot of worshipers.
1: Yes.
0: Being that he may have, you know, passed and transcend the way he did. The violence behind it. A lot of people don't know Proof with the afro, with the spider dreadlocks. They don't know Spider Dread. They know Dirty Harry. They know the Eminem version, the caricature that he created for the hit records. They don't know Deshaun like we know Sean. It's a weird place, man, because like for me, for instance, like dropping this on the day he passed, like this is set for the 11th, 4/11. That's information. You know what I'm saying? That's always knowledge being given. This is a tribute that I'm doing for my brother, Deshaun Holton, you know, on that level. And because I am closer to him than the people in the industry are saying, that was my best friend, you're my boy Spike, yeah, and I'm Chester, and you're Spike, and you're big, and you're strong, and yeah, we want to do that. What you want to do today, Proof? Hey, you want to go get something to eat? Hey, you want to hang out? Hey, you want? Can I drive your car? Can I chauffeur you around? I didn't do none of that.
1: Can I be your Ringo?
0: Right. It's like, come on, man, like. Everybody can't be the valet or the servant or whatever. And that's not the position I ever played. He asked me to be in his group. I didn't say, man, how can I be down? And no, I earned my due diligence. He said, look, man, I like what you're doing, bro. Dime said the same thing. They agreed. And they said, come on, Mud. You know, you ready, dog. Come on, please. So and I'm younger than them, so it's a different type of, you know what I'm saying, relationship I have, because I'm just as influential in hip-hop, but I'm not as old as they are. I was still in high school cutting my teeth and doing all this and having records out and songs on the radio. And so I'm at St. Andrews every Friday from the time I'm probably like 15 to the time I'm probably like 22 or something like that. You see what I'm saying? So yeah. I'm always chasing older women. I'm not looking at the girls in high school. I'm looking at grown women. She's

0: you're chilling in the basement.
1: You was in a bar.
0: Yes.
1: In the club.
0: Yes.
1: Is it baby you was
0: yes,
1: in
0: dude. I'm trying to get you to understand. Everywhere they went, everywhere Proof went, I was there. All the influence, these places and the networking, me and Thyme look alike, so I use his ID. And then Proof would pass it back to Thyme, because he could legitimately vouch for his own ID if the bouncer had seen it twice, but they wasn't looking at IDs. All niggas look alike. Most of the time it was white bouncers, you feel me? So that it was one of them things where I get in first, pass the ID back, you feel me? And then that's how I got in everywhere, all the time. Every club, Tiger's Lounge, I could tell you about them. We was there. I didn't have a curfew growing up either. My mother would always know I'm not far around, or if we had to go pick up M and Proof from Little Caesars, I'd be around the corner. I'd be like, man, let's go get them. And we would ride and go Hoover, you know what I'm saying? And yep, do the loop, whoop. And then, and that was like every day. Our everyday operation, hanging out, getting to the studio, recording at Mo Masters, recording at Dia Day, or Dilla's right down Nevada, right down the street from us. Okay. So we'll go over there, work on some stuff. We'll be at QD house. QD, shout out to QD, in his basement. He had a little lab. T3 lived with QD. They've been roommates since I don't know when, you know what I'm saying?
1: There's a couple people you gotta give shout out to.
0: Yeah.
1: You gotta give them up to Amp.
0: Oh, definitely.
1: Give up shout out to
0: definitely shout out to Amp Fiddler, man. And rest in peace to the Fiddler.
1: Because by
0: 10, yes, he didn't stay far either.
1: Right.
0: And he would walk from where he stayed on Goddard over to Yonka. So we would all meet up at QD's house.
1: Right. I met by 10 over there. And,
0: by 10 is just something else.
1: I met him in the truth.
0: He's something else, man. But yeah, just that whole time of just us hanging out. That's where your 8 Mile and the paint.

0: I'll say this.
1: One thing about my brother Deshaun.
0: Y'all gotta stop trying to compete, man. There's no competition with a brother like Mud, okay? None. I'm not trying to come. I was there from the beginning of Maximum, when his name was Maximum, to the day he expired, Living Proof, Dirty Harry, whatever the name you want to call him. My man was a human being, just like every other man. He did a lot of good. He made a lot of mistakes. Let's not deitize people or innovate the madness or the ignorance that they may have participated in while they were alive. It's a lot of stuff that we could say, oh, he did this. It's a lot of people say, man, he was kind of, hey, we did trip. Okay, we got all of that. That's everybody. That could be said about myself. That could be said about you. That could be said about whomever. My thing is with my brother. This is what some of y'all gotta stop doing. Y'all have to take back your confidence that Deshaun Dupree Houghton gave you. You gotta take back that power you gave to him. Cause a lot of y'all missing it, man. And without this brother, a lot of y'all, I'm seeing mentally, are in bad shape. Proof is a force to be reckoned with. He was a wonderful con man. He could con you into believing in yourself. And he did that for a lot of y'all. I know it because he did it for me when I was little. When I was a little, you know, short youngin. Gave me all that, made me a monster. That's why I'm lyrically and spiritually, yeah. He did it for y'all too, but y'all got to take that back though. When P passed away, a lot of that passed away inside of y'all. Inside of the community, inside of hip hop, inside of Detroit. Take your power back, man. Get your confidence back. Look in the mirror. It can be done. We still alive. All we gotta do is follow the blueprint that the man showed us. He left everybody with a smart car, blueprint, all that to do what they supposed to do. I'm doing what I'm supposed to do. Y'all not supporting me though. Like y'all supposed to do. I'm dropping Proof vinyl on his death day. Dropping Proof vinyl on his birthday. I'm doing all kinds of stuff. I'm doing videos like this to big up my mans. To big up myself. Mud5ella.com. Y'all gotta remember, still 5ella. Proof is a member of 5 Elements. Originally. Dilla 2. And DJ Head. All that, them the home, that's the hub of Detroit with all of this. What is y'all talking about? It's only so many OGs left. What are y'all waiting on? Proof ain't coming back. Dilla ain't coming back. White Jesus ain't coming back neither. What is y'all waiting on? Take your power back. The man in the mirror is waiting on you to take your power back. And get out of here and do what you know you're supposed to be doing. Handling your business. What Mud got to do with it? Ask SV, it's all bullshit. You know who Mud is. You know who Thyme is. You know who Proof is. You know who 5ella is. Peace and love, y'all.

0: All right, hello everybody. Dr. Rick here dropping in on you. Hope everybody has had a great week. Here's another episode of The Teachers. I'm here with my partner, my ace, my friend for years now. It's crazy how long we've actually known each other. I remember when we first connected with Dr. Michael K. Blanchard. Our guest today is a young brother, Ryan. I'm going to just let Ryan tell you his story. This brother has an unbelievable story. I love his passion. I love his disposition. I'm going to talk about some of the things that impressed me about him as we move in. But he has a unique way of delivering powerful messages by way of music. And I'm going to save some of the conversation for the conversation because you know me. But I do want to, normally we would say this segment is brought to you by, and we would announce a sponsor, but this segment is about me celebrating birthday number 55 over this weekend, which is a milestone for me, all things considered, everything that I've been through over the last year. The beautiful things like losing 40 pounds over the last 7 or 8 months, honoring my word to myself that I wasn't going to enter into 55, looking the way I looked on my daughter's birthday last September, and all of that. And as I said in the video before this, for those of you who want to show love to me, you don't have to bless me directly, but you can support the work that we do. It's so underfunded. And after this conversation, you're going to see why it's so necessary. And we're going to move into this. Ryan, our mutual connection, Jeremy, is how I initially came about you. He reached out to me and he just starts sharing your stuff with me. You have to check this out. You have to check this out. This guy is special. He's different. And I get that a lot. And then I go and it's trash. I mean, absolute trash. And I'm going like, nah, I got a headache. I can't get it. My left eye hurt. Just all kind of stuff. That, and so, but there was something in the conviction of Jerry. I said, I'm going to click this link. And I swear, and this is what I said. I swear for God, I'm going to mess Jeremy up if this is some trash. And I didn't say that. I said something else. But that was just, and I listened to it. I'm like, well, damn. Because this is definitely not what's being pushed out there in mainstream. And it sort of immediately reminded me of Sane. Sane is the guy, Ryan, who you just heard on the intro.
1: I like that song.
0: It's Doc's fam, and he convinced him to do the intro for us, and then it turned into a full single, and now it has a video and everything. So we're into that thing now, production and all of that stuff. Promoting and all that stuff, we're into that as well. I come from a music background. Doc has inserted himself as an executive producer, and so he's fast tracking his learning curve on it, and he's got some good people surrounding him. And you know, I've been in like forever, you know, I got literally producers in the bloodline. Matter of fact, I'm about to hook up with one to help celebrate my birthday today. If I don't choke him, it'll be a good day. And that's my baby brother, man. This dude is extremely talented. He's a gospel recording artist, but he's a songwriter and producer. He's written for Kim Burrell. He's written for Kyle Turner. He's done, you know, a bunch of different things, plus his own stuff. So I have an understanding. We talked about this. What I want you to do, so you can lay the foundation and we can get through it and we can have this conversation, because I think this conversation has to be had, is I want you to tell people who you are and about your journey and how you got here. Same way you told me.
1: Well, first off, thank you, Dr. Rick. I appreciate you having me on. Dr. Blanchard, it's a joy to meet you, brothers.
0: Likewise.
1: And thank you for the compliments about the music. You know, we live in a time where the appreciation of you know, we use words like positive and negative, like these weird blanket statements, but the reality is like, we put these terms in places where they don't belong. So, you know, to have somebody appreciate something that has real positive quality in it and real consciousness in it, like, it's, I appreciate it for real. As far as myself, of course, they call me Ryan. My artist name is Ryan or Deuce. It comes from the fact that you live different places, you may have take on a nickname or two. These have always been the name. I've always liked my first name, and my nickname in the streets is Deuce. So, I just figured, hey, if you know me in the world, if you don't know me, it's the easy way to identify me. I'm right outside of DC, from a town called Dale City. Very small place, very homely. It's the streets though. Very young, running around doing what young most black males do, or a lot of those who are just involved in street life. I got in trouble young, and I began to catch felonies, and I went to prison 2 days before I turned 20. Coincidentally, 2 days before I turned 20 put me at September 11th, 2002, which is a year after to the day that the towers fell. That was the day I got incarcerated. Coincidentally, 1996. It's also the same day Tupac died. Well, 2 days later on my birthday. So I share these weird mathematics about who I am in this world, to know that my life could literally fall into the hands of the judicial system a year after the towers fall. And then to know that, as you can see, I have a poster of him on my wall, to know that I was in front of my house on the day that I turned 14 shooting a basketball when my friend Natalie came outside. I was like, oh my God, Ryan, Tupac died. And I'm like, what? What are you talking about? And I was all tears. But to know in the future that I would share these pivotal moments in our history, in my own life, like personally. And so, as I say that to simply just lay out, just the oddity of how it all turned out for me. And so, to bring it to a full circle, I took a 15-year journey through the Department of Corrections from that moment. I didn't see the world again from 2 days before I turned 20 until I was 35 years old. I got out of prison February 12th, 2018. So a large part of what you're hearing in the music, that conviction, not only being convicted of felonies in my real life, but it comes from a real place, And so, and then, to just take it one small step further, it's a it'd be sad to know that in today's current entertainment world, the things that get pushed from our entertainers, knowing that all of the things they push, I was in the space with the people who get in trouble for those things for a long time. I'm talking about brothers who I highly admire and respect, elders who, just like you brothers, who call me right now. And I'm talking about can tell you the stories of who I was in prison. I never stabbed anybody. I didn't have it for real. Honestly believe that God was with me every step of the way, to be honest. I'm talking, I didn't have it. I got in so little fights the entire time I was there. Like, I honestly had the opportunity to learn, be amongst brothers who appreciated my learning and would allow me to stand in front of them and teach and do this thing that I do right here, and allow me then to perform for them. And in the oddest way, not that I needed it, but made sure that, like, I was safe the entire way through. Like, nah, brother, you ain't, listen, we know that you're not this, you're this. So listen, you go do this, because we may need you to teach us something later. You good? So, I was honestly blessed in that environment, to make it all the way through unscathed, and then to finally get out into the world and, just do some and participate in some of the things I always wanted to participate in, which was just making music and having the opportunity to be in the classroom and speak to the youth about real life things. So, it's kind of my story.
0: And that is something that I was communicating to Dr. Blanchard was what I found impressive about you and Jeremy, because that's how you guys met,
1: Indeed.
0: is that you guys, didn't just go through the process and pretend to be something to get through the process. You hit the ground and your mindset was, I'm immediately going to make my presence felt so that other people don't take that path. And I'm a huge believer in redemption. I don't believe we have a habit of throwing our people away. You can see it in how quick we jump off of bandwagons when somebody does something that we say, oh my God, you know, and we throw them away. My thing is, we definitely don't need to promote and advocate or support and condone antisocial behavior by our men or our women. But what we have to watch is they are, and you know who they are when I say they are way worse than we are on any spectrum of moral ineptitude and being morally bereft. They are. And yet, watch what they do when one of theirs step off the plantation. The only time you'll see them throw one away is when they have to sacrifice them in order to stabilize what they have. Other than that, they'll take, just like in this guy, I can't think of his name now because I had to put him out of my head, but the white cat raping the girl on side of the dumpster who gets 90 days because going to prison would totally destroy him and mess up his future. Well, you do that to black men every day.
1: Indeed.
0: So why does his future get to be protected when he's literally violating a woman on the side of a dumpster who's unconscious?
1: Indeed.
0: And he doesn't even serve the full 90 days. Brock Turner, that's his name. Okay, so we know they protect, and I'm not talking about that type of protection. I'm not saying you go out and you harm a black woman and we cover you. Doc knows that's not my thing. My thing is, you harm a black woman, I want to touch you.
1: Absolutely.
0: I want to touch you. You harm a black woman, I got a problem with you. I don't care what the black woman does. She needs to be safe in the presence of black men. Now, we need to start leading and teaching and covering and demanding that, okay, if this is what we expect from you, this is what we expect from you, but I'm not going to let nobody harm you. Malcolm, Brother Malcolm said this, that she's the most uncovered, unprotected person on the planet. Why? So, no, I'm not saying that's what we do. What I'm saying is, unless we see something is absolutely incorrigible and it violates this code where we say, if you do this, we literally put you to sleep. Other than that, if we're saying that you're worth living, then we need to make your life worth living. And so we need to demand of you. We need to redeem. So I'm big on redemption. The path that you travel. There's a bunch of us out there. There's a bunch of people out there that needed to be where you were and just didn't get caught.
1: I agree 1,000%.
0: Okay, so that's that. It's a bunch of people doing stuff that are far more devastating than what you did to get there to do 15. That's never seen the inside of a jail cell. I believe in redemption. The road you travel to get to it is different for everybody. It's what you do when the opportunity is sitting in front of you. Do you embrace it? Do you walk into it? Do you live it? I'm living a life of redemption. So I appreciate it when I see it. You know, and so my thing is, what you're doing is so necessary, and I connect with it because I deal with young black males too. But being in the classroom, sharing your story, teaching, and having the opportunity to do it. Because think about it. The narrative in the world and society is that you're a throwaway. You have the word convict in front of your name. And yet here you are being embraced by the society that should have threw you away based on the narrative. But the thing is, you had to step into it. And I know Doc has his own unique approach and seeing about us as black men. And we are real close and connected in how we move. That's why we've been friends for so long. But we've also been friends because we're able to not be on the same page and still have mad love for one another. It's the beauty of, I don't have to agree with everything you say. I'm not a clone of you. But we jive because we're on the same page on the things that matter to us the most.
1: Absolutely.
0: And so, Doc, just listening to that story and understanding, I think you're in Denver now, though. You're not in D.C.
1: Yes, sir. Okay. Yes, sir.
0: So, Doc, when you hear that story, what's the first thing that comes to mind? And I'm gonna give you the context so you don't have to search hard. Tommy J. Curry. T. Hassan Johnson, The Man Not, and now you take it from there.
2: I mean, I'm looking at, you know, I'm thinking about student persistence, which is part of professional development, personal development. That's what I'm thinking about when I hear his story. What types of barriers did Ryan have? What types of support systems did he have when he got out? You said you were in 15 years, correct?
1: Yes, sir.
2: So a lot changed in the world. So I'm interested to hear from you. How were you embraced in the community? We call them wraparound services. Those are the things that we put in place for people to become successful in education, successful in life, coaching, all that type of stuff. What did you have to support you? Because a lot of young Black men that come out of prison time don't have that support. We know that. And they go back very quickly a lot of times. Sometimes they're unable to cope with this new world because a lot of time has passed and a lot of things in the world changed since you were actually there. And you said you were actually very young when you went in. So a lot has changed and a lot of your personal development actually occurred while you were incarcerated. So tell us a little bit about what that was like growing up with a lot of your personal development occurring in the system. And Doc knows I say this all the time, the best education that you can give is the one you give to yourself. And I'm not talking about the institution of education. I'm talking about the one you get on life.
1: Okay.
2: When you combine the two, then you're a giant.
1: Mm.

0: walked into a space. You know what I'm saying? He could run his mouth. So, you know, those two things together, just being able to think quickly and just being able to articulate well has just always fared well for me. My mom always impressed in me a love for reading, you know, since young. That's why, you know, I could, when I look back just at my journey, knowing that I, at the bare minimum, I've read one book a month for 15 years, at the bare minimum. And there was months that, you know how your mind could get to going. Sometimes you might get in that space and you, before you know it, you could be feeling like I could crack the codes of the universe. I'd have read 10 books this month, you know,
1: Hey Ryan, most people haven't read that many books in their lifetime.
0: it's crazy, right? And that's what I'm saying, to know that, you know, it's really crazy that we really rely on screens to learn now. Like, it's the most, like, what happens if the Wi-Fi goes out? And if, what if you go back to looking at books and you're like, yeah, what am I supposed to do with this? It's like,
2: Man,
0: it's crazy.
2: I saw the weirdest thing. Now, I don't know if you saw this, but it's a floating, it's a reel now on TikTok, but it was a real life event. There was this toddler, couldn't have been more than 2 years old. And I think they were in the airport, and the mom gave the toddler a magazine, and the toddler took the magazine and started doing this. Couldn't understand
0: That's
2: why the
0: crazy.
2: screen wasn't changing. Only nose scrolling, never touched the real book, never turned the page.
0: That's deep.
2: And you know, I'm good. I'm good with technology. It has really opened up the platform for me to do what I do. But there's something like holding a book, the smell of it, going in a bookstore, going in a library.
0: Touching a page, which we
2: Yeah,
0: think
2: and touching a page. That's revolutionary.
0: mm.
2: And you know, the empirical data on this is huge. When studying success, one of the most primary and prevalent variables is books read. The average American reads one book a year. Do you know how many people have to not read a book at all to have your average be one?
0: Yeah, it's crazy, right?
2: Okay. Now, on the flip side of that, the top five performers success-wise in they literally define success in a number of different ways. They defined it financially, they defined it business influence, social influence, and so forth. So in any of those categories, the top 5% read on average 4 books per month. So there's a direct correlation between reading. Well, and then there's another study that shows that when we start talking about energy and vibration, which everybody talks about and very few people understand, is that literally your thoughts and your state of being emits energy and can be measured on the Hertz scale. And the Hertz scale basically ranges from 0 to up to 7 to 750. Now, the lower the frequency, the vibration, the lower the energy. You're talking about 250 hertz and below. Anger, bitterness, jealousy, envy, strife, and all of that. And 500 hertz, gratitude, 550, love, 6 and 7, benevolence and giving, 700, revelation, the receiving of new knowledge. Is one of the highest places that you can be in where you're building your energy and your vibration. When the brain and the mind comes together to take on something new it hasn't seen, it gets excited and it goes up. It's hard to be looking into a book and feeling down. It's amazing. And I can relate to you because when I started my journey to become more spiritually grounded, I was in seminary. So I was going for my first doctorate, which was in theology. And I'm there and I'm studying about Charles Wesley because Charles Wesley is the father of the Methodist movement. He's known as the Great Revivalist. He existed in the early 1800s, late 70s, early 1800s. And he was a Methodist in by nature. And so the church became known as the Methodist Church because he used methodology to move everything and make things. He was systematic in how he moved. Well, there's a part about John Wesley when you're studying the man where he's determining that he needs to elevate his level of faith and his thinking.

0: and he's having this ongoing debate with John Whitefield, who is in the US and Wesley is in the UK. And they're having these exchange of letters, which obviously takes a lot of time because we're talking 1800s. So it's got to get on a ship and come all the way over. But they're having this debate about the doctrine of election. Not going to get into the depth of it, but Whitefield was a Calvinist and Wesley was Arminianist. And so those were the debates, and it was friendly. They were very close. It was a friendly debate, but they had it going on.
1: Indeed.
0: And in one letter, Wesley says to Whitefield, "I'm struggling with my faith. What should I do?" And Whitefield's return was, "Preach faith until you have faith." He was talking about the power of personal declaration. I wrote about that. But that was something else I spent in studying Wesley that set my world on fire and changed my life forever. I read that one year he did committed to the consumption of Revelation. He was going to read 100 books in a year. And I committed, I'm going to read 100 books in a year. This is over 20 some years ago. Every year I read over 100 books. And I'm one of the busiest people in the world, but it's a part of what I am. I'm going to find books and I'm just reading. And then it's become like a passion. And it kind of parlayed into something my grandfather told me. He said, "You love to talk a lot, you love to write a lot. Make sure you read at least 1,000 words for every 100 words you speak." And you'll, what comes out will be a blessing to the people who hear it, because it'll most likely be the truth. And so when I hear you talk about the reading and the passion, that passion was given to me by my great grandmother, who was my adopted mom. And your mom gave you that passion. It has served you well, and it will continue to serve you well. And I ask that you simply pass that passion on, because that's what's lacking in so many of our youth, are the ability to seek and educate themselves.
1: I agree. The thing is so often, man, that would be the problem that I would encounter when I was incarcerated. You know, one of the things that connected Jeremy and I, you know, my great brother Jeremy, was the fact that when I met him, other than the fact that we were around from within the same area. So, you know, within that environment, you know, you kind of just gravitate towards people in that way. But one of the earliest moments that came with me meeting him was I went to go outside to sit down and talk with him, and he had this big tax book about tax law. And I was like, "Hey, what are you doing with this?" And he was like, "Yo, man, we black men." He's like, "When we get out in the world, one of the things that normally send dudes like us back to prison is we don't pay our taxes." He was like, "Yeah, you better learn this." And I was like, "Oh, word." But just the running across, you run across brothers in that environment who will stand out in that way, because they will have things like that attached to them way less than brothers who do. You know what I'm saying? You will run across the brothers who aren't reading, who aren't learning, who aren't, for real, how many, the amount of brothers that you run across on a regular basis. I knew a brother who was the brothers who be in the GED class. And the brother, I knew this one in particular brother, he's going to the GED class, and he would come outside and he would talk to me on a regular basis. He would always ask me, "Brian, yo, how you keep your brain focused?" He was like, "Yo, man, every time we come outside," he was like, "Yo, you don't ever want to smoke no weed?" He was like, "You don't want to go work out?" He's like, "Yo, you go work out by yourself?" He was like, "Yo, man." He was like, "Yo, how do you sit over here and do this every day?" He's like, "I just don't get it." And I was like, "Well, let me ask you this." I was like, "Yo, how do you go to the GED class every day?" He was like, "Well, I mean, I want my GED." I said, "Well, I want to learn." I said, "Well, here's the difference, though." I said, "Yo, how long have you been in a GED class?" He said, "Man, go ahead, man. Don't do that." I said, "Nah, man, you got to say it out loud." By the way, I'm saying this because I used to do this to him all the time later. But this was one of our first interactions in this way. I said, "Nah, man, say it out loud." He said, "Man, I've been in there for 4 years." I said, "You've been in a GED class for 4 years. I said, imagine how much further along you could have been had you been sitting out here with me. Every time I read one of these books, you just took it and finished it behind me and then passed it on. Like, you could have quite possibly moved your way through whatever that was to enhance your own self so you could be better used in society once you get free." I said, "But the reality is, you know, just like most brothers, as the system does for brothers in this predicament, They give you games, you know, you want to sit down, you want to become king of the tabletop. So, you know, you play chess, you play checkers, you learn all the different ways to play poker. You know, one of, you know, as brothers love to do, you know, you want to look for all of the ways to make money when you're free. You know, the same thing when you're incarcerated, but those things normally end up taking over your mind. So the space that you could have reserved for learning at a certain level, you fill it with all of the other things that take up your time that aren't necessarily going to take you as far. It may provide for you in the moment, but it's not going to ensure your longevity in the world. So, you know, watching this on a regular basis, being a participant in this, knowing that I constantly had to, in my, I don't want to make it, I don't want to make it sound as if it's an issue because it's not an issue. But I constantly had to deal with the fact that I knew brothers who relied on me to learn because through me learning ensured that they would learn because, you know, I talk a lot. You know what I'm saying? So all I have to do is be amongst my own. You know what I'm saying? And I'm going to turn that switch on and I'm going to pour it out and I'm going to make sure, yo, listen, man, and when you finish, man, do me a favor. Pull up your phone that you want to be on all the time and go Google what I'm saying. And if you ain't got time for that, or you do have a little bit extra time at your disposal, go to the library, go read this, such and such and such and such. So, you know, that was kind of always the thing that kept it moving in a certain way, Dr. Rick. And I'll give you brothers this as well. One of the things that is very prevalent in the Department of Corrections is the fact that everybody wants to stay connected to their family. You know, and then they make it so hard for you to stay connected to your family. I've been lucky enough that I'm current. My wife is upstairs right now. My daughters are upstairs right now. I've been with my wife since we were 16 years old. She rode with me for 15 years, my entire incarceration. Her, my mother, and my children. My Uncle Harold was my father's brother. These were the people who that was my support system. Dr. Blanchard, that you spoke about earlier. I didn't. None of my friends that I grew up with were there. Know what I'm saying? That they all of them disappeared on me. I can tell you guys, I have that stereotypical story. Out of 15 years, all of the people I grew up with, one person from around my way wrote me twice. In 15 years, none of the people I grew up with came to visit me. They didn't come to write me, do any of those things. I only say that because, you know, brothers out here throw their lives away so easily. They don't think about how easily you could get cut off from the things that you deem to have such a high esteem in your life, and yet those things will disappear on you. You know, and I don't mean to say things, you know, those people. But you do your best to stay connected in that environment. And so one of the things that I learned was important in that environment right around 2010, 2011, is the amount of money brothers were spending on having cell phones in that environment. Because, you know, collect calls anywhere from $1 to $10, depending on where you live in society. They go through so much and you wanting to get a visit. So, you know, it really is almost as if like you really are in slavery and your people got to go through the slave catchers to get back to the plantation to see you and then get gone. They so disrespectful. So like many brothers, I participated with cell phones. What was so sad was when I finally had access to a cell phone from around 2010 to my exit in the Department of Corrections, was how many brothers really wanted them simply so they could lay in their cells and hide from the police and simply talk and text. I say that because I have a brother that I'm very, I love him very much. He's home now. It's my brother, Asiatic, Genesis Asiatic. He has a brand called Asiatic Greetings. He was one of the brothers who used to say to me all the time, yo, man, you understand that if you get caught with this device, they're going to give you more time. So you might want to use it for something of substantive value. So I would be on YouTube for hours trying to catch up with the world. Like when I finally had the opportunity, like I could pull myself out of, you know, many of the different things I would read. You know, I love Dr. Amos Wilson. I love Dr. Yosef Benyakinen, and I love Elijah Muhammad. He's like some of my favorite people to read, right? So when I finally got a chance to go on YouTube and look at their lectures, great. I'm talking about it was like one of the greatest gifts I could ever have, you know, to read their words on a paper and then look at their lectures. But then to know that this is how I was using my time with this device, that if I get caught with it, I could get in trouble. And yet, brothers would lay around and really wanted to talk and text. I simply said to say this, to bring it to a close. My love of learning extended so far in every capacity from, you know, my youth, even while I was in the Department of Corrections. So much so that I was willing to take that device that was meant to be a connecting thing between my family and I, so I could just talk to them. And even in having that, I wanted to just learn more. I wanted to ensure that as a Black man that was getting out of Department of Corrections, I wasn't just out here taking up, space. I wasn't just another stereotype. Even, I'm just not just another statistic, even though I am all of those things currently and perpetually, but just wanting to be more than that.
0: I mean, that's so much there to unpack, man. Again, I'm brimming over with pride as if I know you, because I do. You're a Black man.
1: Indeed.
0: And I
1: Thank you,
0: think
1: God.
0: that there's, to me, no greater identity as a Black man than being a Black man. And something that you touched on that Doc will definitely co-sign, that I'm probably the most passionate about, is people will sit up and look and see, people will sit up and look and see the fact that your wife spent 15 years waiting on you
1: Indeed.
0: and say she was crazy.
1: She's gone through that for sure.
0: What are you doing? That's stupid. That's another Black man that threw his life away. Why are you wasting your life waiting on him? All he's going to do is get out and blah, blah, blah, blah, blah. And what I see is a man that wakes up every day and shows her why she wasn't crazy.
1: Absolutely.
0: And that to me is Black manhood. You said something that was powerful in itself, but people won't even get close to realizing how powerful it was. I was preparing myself not to be a man that just came out and took up space. You became a man that came out and you command the space you're in. Your presence and energy is evident the moment I connected with you. I told you this. Here's the thing. How we as men, and I told you this as well, and Doc, we've had this conversation, I don't know how many times. I said this 20 years ago. I said, when I turn 55, this is why I'm so emotional. I said, when I turn 55, I don't want to be on the front lines anymore. I'm getting too old. I said, plus the kids won't relate to me. They won't understand me. We're not even speaking the same lingo. I said, we've got to do something different than the men before us did. The men before us were so power hungry because Black men don't experience power. All you got to do is look in the Black church. You got 80-year-old pastors that won't pass the baton because that's the only power they've ever experienced.
1: You're
0: And
1: touching on something right now.
0: what happens is you got all this young energy, talent, skill, reach, charisma, and power that's being wasted because you won't pass the baton, because you won't groom, because you won't prepare. And I told you, Doc, I said, I'm looking for brothers that I can pass the baton to. I can step back and become the voice of wisdom and watch them take it further than I can take. I can't run as fast as I used to. My mind don't work the same way it used to. But we need brothers that we can trust, that if I give you this baton, you're not going to fumble it. That I can literally sit back and leave this place knowing brothers like you are here. So that's why it's emotional for me, because it's what I fought for. And now I'm looking at it and it's like, wow. Because there are some times I'm sitting up and I'm going, we in trouble. We are in trouble, Doc. How many times we said, these cats just don't get it. When I told you about how respectful he is, this isn't a 12-year-old. This isn't a 19-year-old. This is a grown man. And I said, but the level of reverence he gave me when we first engaged told me that there was something about him, that he studied Elijah Muhammad, that he studied Amos Wilson. So, man, I applaud you. I really
1: Thank you.
0: do. Doc, you have anything you want to
2: I
0: add?
2: agree with you. We've done a very poor job as a Black collective of not only passing the time, but even preparing those under us. We kind of skipped a generation. You know, Generation X, in which Doc and I are part of, the civil rights generation never really passed anything to us. They pretty much die in their leadership positions or wherever they're at. And Doc and I are still, I'm 56, he'll be 55. We still got our hand, you know, we on the track with the hand out like the track star. And it's too late to pass it on to us. We got to pass it on to you. So I hope that, you know, Doc and I do what we can to professionally develop young men and women to pass that baton on. But collectively, we're not doing near about as enough as we need to. I wanted to ask you, I see a couple of pictures in the back also of Elijah Muhammad, Farrakhan, some of the other people. Who were some of the influences? I know you said your mom and dad, and I know some of the brothers that you were incarcerated with, but who are some of the leaders that you respect maybe of yesteryear? Today I see Elijah Muhammad, Farrakhan. I can't make out the other. I see Malcolm.
0: It looks like France. Is that France Fanon back there?
1: Nah, not for Rest of the Earth author. No.
0: Okay.
1: Kwame Nkrumah, Mandela, Barack Obama. By the way, my mother got me this for my 39th birthday. No, my 38th birthday. That's Frederick Douglass, Marcus Garvey, Malcolm X.
2: So, who influenced you from a personal development standpoint, and then also who influenced your music? The genre of music, if you fit into a particular genre.
1: Well, as far as my influences, I mean, it's crazy even to know that I got into the streets and I did things against my own that, you know, if dissected, could be proven that at that time I didn't care about my own. But I always loved the talkers. Like, I've always loved Malcolm, like, for real. I remember watching, like, seeing Dr. Amos Wilson or PBS when I was very young on a local TV station around our way. They show he had these long lectures, man. He was talking about Black psychology. And I didn't understand any of it. I just liked the way he talked, for real, if I'm honest. It was the same thing with, I remember I was very young. There was a TV show. It was in the generation of you brothers. It was in the 70s.
2: Tony Brown's Journal?
1: No, I think it was called Firing Line or Crossing Line or something along those lines. I know it was
2: a Crossfire.
1: That may have been it. I was a white gentleman. Yeah, he used to interview different people. Right. And I remember that I was very young. It was early 90s. It was a clip. And I've seen it since I was an adult as well. But it was the reason I watched it as an adult again. It was a clip of Jesse Jackson. And it was the way he introduced him. The most prolific speaker of the 70s and something, something, something. And I remember, you know, at the time, you know, there was things about Jesse Jackson on TV. Little stuff about him. I can't get into all of in particular, but I just remember it. And I remember saying to myself, damn, he really can talk really good. And I always admired it, you know? And so it was just one of those things as I got older that I just appreciated the people who had high levels of intellect, but they could shoot it out. Like in that way that almost looked as if like, yo, he might be reading for something, but you don't see nothing in front of him. You know what I'm saying? Like I always wanted my mind to work in that same way. And so when we get to the musical influences, it was the same with him. Mm-hmm. It was the same with Tupac. It was that same fire, you know, to hear somebody whose mind could be working in real time at the speed that it's working at, and then to see the magnetism of it, you know, amongst the people, like how it works. So, you know, when we talk about just my influences, just in the name of being Black, in the name of intellectualism, you know, these are just some of them, you know, or just some of the brothers I named: Jesse Jackson, Amos Wilson, the Most Honorable Elijah Muhammad, Dr. Yosef Benyakinen, Charles Finch, Asa Hilliard, Delbert Blair. I could walk down a whole list of brothers that live in here. I wish I could just thank them.
2: And Dr. Rick Wallace.
1: Dr. Rick Wallace. By the way, brother,
2: I bring that up is because. All of the people you just named, they freestyle. When I say freestyle, I'm talking about as a scholar. There's no teleprompter. Same way with Dr. Wallace. There's no teleprompter.
1: That's crazy.
2: It comes from here. It's they freestyle just like a rapper freestyles. There's nothing written down. They freestyle and it's coming off the top of the head.
0: And it's amazing how many names he named that influenced me. I was just talking yesterday. I did a segment with a fellow psychologist who owns and runs Wellspring here in Houston. And he has a podcast studio. He does a podcast called Admit One, My Reality. And he said, man, we need you as a featured expert because the way you talk about the human mind, I've never heard it before. And so we talked about two things yesterday. We talked about the mind unleashed. And we talked about the gift. And one of the things that I believe is that everybody has one. I don't believe that there's a person on the planet that doesn't have a gift. I've had the distinct pleasure and blessing to work with people with autism, Down syndrome, other learning disabilities, extreme poverty, extreme wealth, and everything in between. I have yet to meet a person without a gift. The problem is we live in a culture that looks to submerge the gift and suppress it. Because if you actually access the gift, you know, you talk about Amos Wilson, who is, to me, the most prolific mind in psychology, with Dr. Naeem Akbar, a close second.
1: Well, Dr. Akbar, he another one. I got caught up.
0: He influenced my further breaking down of European and Western psychology to better fit the Black mind and the Black experience. But the thing is, the gift has always been there. My grandmother discovered the gift in me at 2 years old. I remembered stuff that the average person can't remember. And I talked all the time. And at 3 years old, I had learned the story of the creation. Three chapters of the Bible, I knew it verbatim. And she took me around, put a mic in my hand at 3 years old, and I became the kid who... the kid who does the creation. So I'm public speaking. And then it just became anything I became passionate about. Matter of fact, in high school, one of the class clowns named Raymond, man, this dude was hilarious, kept us laughing, but it was in an economics class. And we would have questions and it was like free for all. So we have questions and he nicknamed me Tip for Tip O'Neill, who happened to be the house speaker. At the time we were in high school, because he said, man, can't get a topic that the dude can't talk on. The thing is, man, the minds that you, and then with Pac is my favorite, you know, coming from the 80s, LL is a second. Just from the longevity and how he revolutionized the flow. And obviously Rakim came behind it and blew it up. But then you got all the real MCs that I love too. I like MCs, Mos Def, KRS-One.
1: That's right.
0: Cats right. Like that's bringing fire. But with Pop, to me, what separated Pop, it wasn't even his music. It's not the fact that he had recorded, I forget how many hundreds and hundreds and hundreds of songs by the time he died. He lived in the studio. He hammered on his craft. He was a professional.
1: Indeed.
0: It wasn't, you talk about his quick mind. It wasn't in the studio that his quick mind, it was his interviews.
1: Indeed.
0: It was his interviews. When you asked him a question, how he came back, how he explained thug life. I mean, just all of that is like, this dude's somewhere else. And anytime that you unleash the mind, that's what you get. And so that's what I'm seeing, man. And like, I admire, that's why I say, you got to check out this guy. I sent it to Doc and I sent it to our, man, I don't know what you call Neota. Neota is media god. That's all I can call. She's that person. And we sent it, you know, she got it. You definitely got to meet her, man. Hip hop. You can't talk hip hop and miss it.
2: Yeah, hip hop encyclopedia.
0: Yep. You can't talk and miss her. And you're not gonna talk politics and miss her either. And she's She was syndicating my content at least a year or so before I even know she was doing it. Mm. She just took it, believed in it, and got behind it. She's doing unbelievable stuff for this platform. Mm. Nobody asked her to do it. She saw it and saw the need of it, and she just does it. This kind of person is the type of people that take us places. You're so that deep. Person, too.
1: Mm. Thank you, Doc.
0: You're that person, too, man. So what I'm going to leave you with is this. There are going to always be obstacles. Life is going to happen. You don't stop. Your gift, this is one of the hardest things that I've had to explain to people. Your gift does not exempt you from life. It does not exempt you from challenge. It does not exempt you from loss. It does not exempt you from the process. But what it does is it guarantees that you're built for it. It guarantees that you can handle it. It guarantees that absolutely nothing can stand in your way, but you're going to have to persevere. You're going to have to push. And here's something man to man that I'm going to give you. And we're going to talk, me and you, we're going to talk. And I know Doc is going to be there and whatever. You're going to have us as a resource. But let me tell you something. This is man to man, because there's some other brothers out there like you that don't feel like anybody's hearing them that needs to hear this. Make your number one priority waking up in the morning and making sure that your wife never regrets holding you down. Mm. And I don't mean that just in don't cheat on her, don't be mean to her. I mean, let her see you rise. See, so where in her heart, if she even never says it, I'm telling you, I know women because I've studied them. In her heart, she's sitting up every time you do something exceptional. She's thinking, now what the hell y'all think about it now?
1: Sure.
0: How stupid am I now? Mm. And that is it. You know, don't ever let her, because that's your queen.
1: Indeed.
0: That's a part of you. You're not separate. You're connected. Don't, and guard that door. Mm. Because the one way that the negative energy, call it the enemy, call it whatever you want to call it, the adversary, whatever, the one way that he can stop you is by destroying what you love the most. Mm. He's going to try to distract you. You're too sharp for that. He's going to try to destroy you. You're too strong for that. So next, he's going to disrupt. Be careful. Guard your door.
1: Deep.
0: Doc, anything you want to give him?
2: Yeah, I want to just say that he strikes me as similar to you, Doc, just in a different way. When I met Dr. Wallace, one of the things he was doing was he was not just talking about grassroots problem solving. He was mm-hmm. actually working with people in the community. You know, a lot of people have all the answers when they're online, right? But how many people are they actually working with in real life? And so we have to balance. What I'm saying is, as an artist and even as him, a scholar, I tell him all the time, he could be making a lot of money if he had more entertainment content, if you understand what I'm saying. Same way with you. If you followed a different genre of music, you know, if you weren't as grassroots as you are, if you were more leaning toward the entertainment side of music, you could probably get to where you want to be faster. But then at what cost? What are you about yourself to do that? Same way with Doc. He could be, I told him the other day, I said, man, you could fill that void that Kevin Samuels left when he passed. But how much of himself would he have to give up? Because our people value entertainment more than they value education. We know that. What are your thoughts on that, man?
1: I'm talking about the places I could go, man, because the thing is I did one of my so there's two in particular quotes in this world that resonate with me on a regular basis. I think about them all the time. It's number one, Minister Farrakhan standing at the rostrum at one of those 80s lectures saying, I'm not no entertainer. What you say? You go out, go see your man talk. I'm not no entertainer. And then Prophet Muhammad, may peace be upon him, in the Quran saying, I'm not a poet, I'm not a madman. To know that the education and the elevation and the progression of your own is imperative, period. To know and understand that your own will participate in the destruction of itself more than anything that will give it life, simply because the destruction is more entertaining and the life-giving is boring, even though the life-giving and sustains and ensures that you'll be here later. You know what I'm saying? So it's like, it really is funny. You know, we use terms like a laugh into the bank. Yeah, we'll party into the grave too. You know what I'm saying? So, you know, knowing and understand, like, I really hate it, for real. You know what I'm saying? Like, I've been blessed, man. Allah God has blessed me to, I can run my mouth. I'm talking about creatively. There's not a whole lot of spaces that I can't reside in. Like, if I decide I'm going to do it, I can go do it. Like, and I get praise every way, every step of the way. Oh, thank you. Thank you. Get me through. Yes. You know what I'm saying? But at the same time, knowing that, matter of fact, in order to make my point, I don't want to wrap you brothers up, but just very quickly, the year that I got out of prison, I had facial surgery. All right. You guys can't tell, but they cut half my jaw off from here to here, then took this bone out and took the bone out of my left leg and put it in my jaw. All right. With a piece of titanium. I was in ICU. I have 30 staples in my neck, 40 staples in my neck, 40 staples in my leg. I was on crutches. I couldn't even talk. I was in my house. I'm talking about brothers I was incarcerated with were calling me because they were trying to figure out, like, you know, they've always known me to be like this guy with all this thing or whatever, right? So they call me and they're like, yo, Ryan, what you doing to get back? And I'm like, oh, you know, I'm trying to track him, you know what I'm saying? Speech therapy, you know what I'm saying? Don't worry about it, man. Get back, man. And they like, yeah, that's what's up, man. You been writing raps? And I'm like, yo, I can't even rap right now. What do you mean about writing raps? I can't even rap right now. Now, mind you, I didn't know at the time that, now, of course, many of them don't know that they were hurting me for real, because I thought that me making music or participating in artistry, like, meant that you cared about that more than my life, like healing, right? Now, of course, they would never know, well, maybe they'll know now, but it was actually writing raps, because the speech therapy stuff wasn't working. It wasn't really working. So writing raps and then trying to exercise my jaw by going through those words is how I was able to pull myself up out of a dark space. And so to know, to bring this to a close, to know that I could very easily say all of the fly things, from every type of drug you like to every kind of car you might like, all the misogynistic stuff you might want to hear about women and all of that. I could say all of that. But then that takes away from the fact that it was the beauty of the gift that helped my jaw work again. So how disrespectful would it be to not only my own, but to the creator that gave me the gift to use it so foul, so despicable, in such a harmful way, in such a destructive way. So no, I don't know. I know that my creativity will always go further every single time I go to sit down and write a song like Atmosphere, or I go to try to I go and try and explain the depth of the spirituality that was blessed upon me to write things like Nicodemus, knowing who he is in the story of Jesus. You know what I'm saying? To me, every one of these writings is a dissertation. Every one of these is a lecture. If I take the music away, I could stand in front of you and say these words and you could still learn from them. And for real, it'd probably be even more entertaining, because it would rhyme, but without music, you know? And so, that's really what it is, Doc. It's just about the fact that you're right. We could get further if we was about the destructive quality of what resides within it, because we know that every particle of energy has the, you know, destructive value and the constructive value. So we could most certainly manifest that destruction if we so choose. Brothers do it every day and they're successful. But I don't think that they'll be here in the future as memorable beings. I think that in the future, we'll dissect what they did and speak about how it was in its full, in its truest nature. Yeah, man, it was entertaining, but look what it did to us.
0: I agree 100%. One of the things that Doc has probably heard me say hundreds of times, literally, because it's a part of my theme and my mantra, is that the first half of my life was about me. But the second half of my life is about my legacy. What am I leaving behind? And when people ask me what a legacy is, I say the legacy is the thing that you leave behind that speaks of you after you're gone. The question is, what will it say? What will your legacy say? Will it say that you manipulated people? Will it say that you exploited your people? Will it say that you failed our people? Will it say that you destroyed women? Will it say that you didn't take care of your kids? Will it say that he impressed upon me to be better? Will it say that he brought me the knowledge that kept me? And Doc, you saw I shared this on Facebook about a week or so ago, where a woman, and I shared this in a video I just did earlier, but a woman, I had posted something, and it was real simple. It says that while I appreciate the approval and praise and thankfulness of people about who I am, it's not necessary for me to be who I am. And underneath that, a woman chimes in and she says, I need you to know that 6 years ago, I lost my husband of 26 years. And I was so devastated because my marriage was all I knew, that I couldn't find a reason to wake up in the morning, and I was ready to give up until I came across your channel. You taught me to see life differently. You taught me to hope for tomorrow. You taught me this and all of these things. You gave me a reason to live. I'm here because of you. And through me becoming whole and healed again, I found new love. I met a man a year ago who loves me, and we're married now. And then another person comes in on the same thread and says, 2 years ago, I was going to kill myself. And somebody shared a link to one of your videos. And that's the legacy. Life is bigger than you. Your purpose is so much bigger than you. And your thing is, the short-lived victory of exploiting your people to get a win won't speak well of you after it's gone. Your children will have to wrestle with that negative. Your progeny, your children, their grandchildren will have to wrestle with the negative impression that you left behind because they're associated with your name. I want my kids, and you. I know you want your kids, and I know Doc, we were having a conversation before he got on about the legacy we want to leave our kids. Is I know now because of that legacy. I think about the doors that are open for Malcolm's daughter, who is doing all kind of crazy stuff right now, and the King children. They're riding the legacy of Pops.
1: Indeed.
0: Okay, that's the power of what you have. Not just, it says, the book of Proverbs says that a wise man leaves an inheritance for his children's children. Now, the natural interpretation that is to automatically assume or postulate that we're talking about financial and material wealth, and we are, but it's so much deeper than that. To me, the greatest inheritance a man can leave his progeny is his legacy. Who was he when he was here? You know how many times I wake up weak and beaten and I step into the legacy that my pops left me? That's power. And that's what we have as Black men, the ability to lead, but we can't fall into that trap of sitting up there and believing we got to move in the way of social norm and social culture that says it's okay to disrespect our women because they're not behaving the way we want them to behave. It's okay to be violent towards our women because they're not behaving the way we want them to behave. Well, I'm gonna tell you something. Whether you recognize it or not, the entire world is judging you as men based on how you handle your women. Matter of fact, your very character is being assessed by the continence of the of your wife. When you're not around and your name is mentioned, what can I see in the eyes of your wife? So let people fool you into believing you can handle a woman any kind of way and you're going to be respected in this world. Yeah, by other fools.
1: Indeed.
0: But the people who are going to have the power to let you in or out are looking at you. If you would do that to your woman, what would you do to me?
2: Mm-hmm.
0: A nation, you can see the rise and fall of the nation by the way its men treat its women. Period. You can say what you want. You can get, be all in your feeling. The moment that a woman has enough power to break you, there's a problem with you. Because I'm telling you that you everybody's not in a good space right now. We've been breaking each other for so long that you're not going to walk into a healthy whole situation. Not in this world. So you're going to have to be willing to work through some things. You're going to have to be willing to put through some things. You're going to have to be willing to take some chances. And you're probably going to get slapped around some. But what you can't become is the man who hates women. I refuse to be that brother. And that's going to be a lot of places where we're going to be determined how well we do. Love your woman. Love yourself. Lift your brothers. You can't do it by yourself. You're not in, despite what the narrative is telling you, you're not in competition with no other black man. Your only competition is with the better version of yourself. That's it. The only person I compete against is that person that I know is better than me. Somebody asked me this and then I'm done. And Doc, you can close it out. But somebody asked me this about 5 years ago. They said, who is your hero? I almost responded with my automatic answer, Malcolm X. That's my
1: no doubt.
0: But then I thought about it and I paused, which doesn't happen with me a lot. I normally have an answer. I paused because for the first time I thought, what would I really want in a hero? Then it flipped from Malcolm to my pops. Mm. I said, wait a minute. No, it goes deeper than that. I said, as much as I love Malcolm, I'm never gonna be Malcolm. I said, much as I admire my pops, I'm never going to be my pops. So who is my hero? My hero is the guy that I look into the future 5 years from now and see. The guy I'm going to be 5 years from now is my hero. That's who I look up to. Because I can actually be him. I can literally walk into that and be him. And so my life has been, if I look at it, a series of walking into the shoes of my hero, the better version of myself. So see that, and nobody can stop you because nobody can be you like you. And I'll leave it at that. Doc, anything before we close?
2: Nobody can close out like Dr. Wallace. Ryan, I want to thank you for joining us today, man. It's been a blessing to hear your story, man. I'm definitely going to be a resource to you. Dr. Wallace can give you my number. I look forward to working with you in the future, man. If you need anything, we're here. Like he said, we both have some experience with music and industry. And, you know, if you're interested in doing a video for your latest single, you know, I'm here. I got people for that too, man. I'm sure you do. But I'm here as a resource if you need, man. It's been, it's been a blessing to have you. And we definitely got to have you back on again sometime.
1: Yes, sir. I appreciate you, brothers, for even having me. And I appreciate it. Most certainly, I will be reaching out to you. I appreciate the opportunity. Thank you.
0: All right. Well, on that note, everybody, want to thank you for dropping in on another episode of The Teachers. We want to thank Ryan again, Ryan McNeil, for stopping in. He is a blessing, and we are definitely going to have him back so that we can explore deeper into the things that he's actually doing in the community that we think are imperative. So once again, we're going to bounce out of here with our themes.
3: Education from 44 to 45. Education need to come to 2020. We all know this antiquated, outdated, caveman education is not working. We all know that. But as a mom, as well as an educator, I've always supported homeschooling. Why learn something in college that's effective, but it's not in the hood's zip curriculum to execute? It just didn't make sense to me. Do people need a check? Do people need their bills and notes paid? Why, of course, I do as well. but not at the maltreatment and malpractice of the poor. An entire generation we've lost because of education malpractice. On a daily, I saw children of color dehumanized, oppressed, rejected, ostracized, neglected, and stripped of their natural state, confidence, and love of learning. I saw children being bred to be angry, vicious, and violent. I saw America legislate the criminalization of poverty. It was hard to educate a child that funded the essential professionals needed to care for their mental and emotional well-being. It was hard to educate a child when they were legislated polytraumatic stress disorders. It was hard to educate a child whose family was evicted during the middle of the night. It was hard to educate a child who came to my class who food ran out. It was hard to educate a child who was abused or misused and it was misunderstood. It was hard to educate a child when they were the caregivers of their household. It was hard to educate a child when the school was their safe place and the only place they could be a kid. It was hard to educate a child when all they wanted to do was sleep. Schools in the hood pour money into athleticism instead of academics equally. Schools in the hood elevate attendance higher than academics. We know that poverty has been around since America has been around. Poverty and intellect is not synonymous. How can a people working low-wage jobs, live in legislated filth, and may or may not eat, make it, dream bigger, create magic, aspire for greatness, become state champions, and raise decent children, not master reading, writing, and arithmetic? Make it make sense. What has changed in our America schools is the paradigm shift of educators. Today, we have teachers who were provided everything. They know nothing of struggle. They were given an education on a gloating platter, entering our schools with these same expectations and mentality. We are used to not having. We are used to going to homes. We are used to knowing families. We are used to building solid relationships. We are used to having high expectations and standards of our students than our white colleagues. We do not make excuses because of lack, poverty, or oppression. It is because of it we know what is in each and every one of our students. We are expected to do double duty. What is that? I'm glad you asked. Teach students on the roster given and the students our white colleagues can't handle and angrily shove into our room. With grace, dignity, professionalism, and that maternal instinct, we teach our class. We move into our new student space. We affirm them. We get feedback. We get them to shift their minds. And then we are all ready to work and produce greatness. I am a personal care aide. I started out filling the building first and focusing on my one. Eventually, I put on my educators and AT cape and began to avail myself to all the Black students in the building. I spoke up. I interjected. I stood between inappropriate interactions between my colleagues and my Black students. Our babies are fighting a battle that they don't even know is a battle. White folks say our Black babies are free to express themselves. They are free to speak any language. Oh, yes, they are free to be rude, disrespectful, defiant, and noncompliant to Nana, Granny, Pawpaw, Granddaddy, TT, Unc, Big Brother, and Big Sister. But the moment they exhibit said legislated freedom outside the door, they are put on papers, school to prison pipeline. They are put in handcuffs, expulsion. They are beaten or killed when law enforcement give them directives, commands, and they exercise these newfound freedom. This is the weight of Black called teachers. This beautiful thing going on where our Black hood children are not in the education institutions is allowing them to learn freely. Our children of color are just as tech savvy as anyone else. And they are loving it. This freedom, that is. They are free to learn. They are free to explore. They are free to research. They are free to imagine. They are free to interconnect. They are free to create. To our college students, specifically in America, hold your heads up, wipe your tears, and understand this game. You did nothing wrong. As a matter of fact, you are much more exceptional than you are willing to allow yourself to believe at this moment in time in history. Your matriculation was genuine. It was earned, sincere, and hard as hell. You went through 12 years of hell, neglect, failure, education malpractice, and curriculum discrimination, but you showed up every day, dedicated, ready, willing, and able. Yet, you stole your education in the face of this, quote, college scandal. When I say stole, I'm speaking on the garment on your graduation robe. You are an honorary degree holder. 400 years of mastery, magic, producing, creating, as well as being. Yes, you are home from college. Understand, America no longer have the jobs we once had. So a degree for what? Again, I ask. Once you are conferred the degree, they decide, someone without one, mind you, who owns the corporation or business, if they will hire you and how much you will make and how long you will stay. Stand back and look at your inner city communities. You made it through that. Now tap into what comes naturally and start connecting and interconnecting and building. They laugh at us. because we're still screaming college and leaving in major debt. Why is that? Our K through 12 does not teach us financial literacy or money management by design. Educate yourself on the Black Panther Party, anti-literacy.

0: in America, 45. 44, President Obama was us on steroids. 45 is white folks on steroids. Now, take away this one powerful education. The goal is for you to never know the lies. I need you to uncover the lies, remove policies, laws, certification, license. All of those things are in place to make sure we can't, we don't, and we feel like we're inadequate. I want you to understand we are the reason the country is where it is.
1: Mama.
0: Formation.
1: Mama. 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It's all love.

0: This is a special Moorish public service announcement. As I sit and I get the vibe of this beautiful mural here, I just want to talk about, just, isn't she beautiful? Just see her, you just want to hug her. Mama. 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Dear mama. It's all love. Love being the first principle of the Moorish Americans. Love, truth, peace, freedom, justice. Mama. Representing the matriarch. Mama. The matrix. Because a nation is only as strong as its woman. Mama. I say we propose the Moorish American political party. Mama, make America Moorish again. And we start with the women. We start with the sisters. We start with mama, because mama bringing all the babies in here. We can't hate the ladies that make the babies. And since a man can't make one, Pac told y'all, keep y'all head up. I think y'all head started dropping a little bit around down here. A little, you know what I'm saying? We got to come on up. Sisters, get the confidence up. It's time for mama to run the house. The political house. When women get upset in America, things change. When women set forth an agenda and put the babies and the future and all of that on the agenda, or she start locking up that na-na and say, no, you can't get none of this, brother, till you come correct. And the brothers start straightening up, putting on their tie, you know what I'm saying, shaving, manicuring. Mama, you don't know the power that you have. We can make America. Moorish America. Make America Moorish America. How about that, mama? M-A-M-A. We can make it Moorish America or make it Moroccan again. Our Moroccan again. We can come back. Moors. We have to nationalize. We need a nationality. We need one name so we can get in the game. Just one name. We can start with a party. Get the political party going. My beautiful sisters. Come on now. Make America Moorish America. Make America Moroccan again. Instead of MAGA, we doing mama. Dear mama. For the Moors. Islam.
1: Everybody doing tonight, you know, Monday, May 3rd, you know, we got Judge on, Judge Brown, man up Monday, and I'm sure he's gonna have a lot to say about what's going on in the world today. Yeah.

I'm just getting ready for the we're talking about a lot of stuff. HR 572, Office for New America, and among other things. Probably gonna bring it up on my sh yeah, I gotta bring it up. We're gonna talk about the movie Buck Breaking that he's in, and a lot more. So that's how we're gonna handle that. I'm pretty sure the judge he's got quite a few things to say. It's been an interesting year to say the least. We've had psyops after psyops after psyops and so forth and so on. I don't know how we keep on going into this thing more and more, but we gotta separate the real from the fake. And one thing I will say about COVID-19 or stuff like that, and the judge is a man I actually respect. 85% of the things he says I kind of agree with. And, some things you just don't agree with. I mean, you love him, hate him, debate him, whatever. But he, speaks his mind. And like I said, do your own research on stuff. I mean, don't take it from me. Don't take it from the judge. Do your own research. But actually, he brings a lot of wisdom in a crazy world today. So we have to thank him for even coming. We, I'm not gonna say wasting his time, but speaking to the youth with a time when so many of our elders have left us behind and do not speak up for the youth and still think they got theirs. He does come and give out compliments and stuff. Also, we may have a bonus edition on tonight. I'm pretty sure you've seen him on my show before. But we'll see, because I may want him to break up HR 572 as well. Let me make sure. Let me get him on. This up. The final call. You get what we pay for.

Not sure where he's at. You know, every time that it seems like we come on, you know, he comes on a little late. Okay, yeah, Hannibal. Okay, yes, my bad. I'll reach out to you. Give me a ring. We'll talk about it. It was a situation I wanted to talk about, but it's about this bill, HR 572. Google HR 572 and read it. And also in your city, Google or the Office for New Americas Act. Google the Office of New Americans Act, and you'll see how dangerous it is to people. It's for refugees and stuff, and to get citizenship, and basically it's going to block you out. So HR 572, Congress bill, HR 572. And then you got the Office of New Americans, and you got one in your city. I checked in my city. I got one right here in Virginia, Office for New Americans. So it is what it is. It's going to be a wild ride, I will say that. Let me see, because I don't know what the judge is taking so long for. But let's just bring a surprise guest on. I just wanted to say that, but so we got HR 572 to discuss, Black Power Movement, and stuff like that. I want to shout out to my brothers, Carter and Paul, for their work they did in Chicago. We're taking it to the front of the office and bringing it to the forefront in Chicago. It is what it is. But we do have to keep on bringing this conversation up. We're going to talk about the, partially the Lizzo situation. A couple things that happened here in Virginia and a little bit more. One thing, yesterday morning I did wake up and I had knocks on the door of, a domestic dispute in the neighborhood. Still getting information on that, but, yeah, I would just say with the domestic disputes, we always have to be careful. If you can't, you know, relate to the girl or whatever, you have a problem, just let it go, man. Do not take somebody else's life. Because there's a brother, I mean, you know, there's a brother out there that was laying in the street

laying in the street naked and with blood. So yeah, that's a pretty sad thing to go through. But and we just gotta have better things of conflict resolution. So I do want to, I'm gonna bring that up sometime in the show. Probably won't dwell on it, but yeah, that's one other thing that's going on. I don't know what else I can do. So let me see. Try one more time.

Let's pull this to each out fast. Well, let's pull this Office of New Americans up first. Are we waiting? Yeah.

Okay, this is the Office for New Americans Act, in Virginia, like promoted by the Virginia Department of Social Services. I hope you can see it. I'm pulling it up right now. But this act, you probably have one in your city. You don't know it. The Office of New Americans established in 2020 to promote the economic and civic services of Virginia's diverse immigrant communities. The office is comprised of an immigrant service union, refugee service unit, formerly known as the Office of Newcomer Services. The office is responsible for implementation of statewide strategies to provide immigrants with comprehensive assistance related to employment, housing, health care, education, citizenship, and other services for which they may be eligible. The one OAN advisory board advises Virginia governor on ways to improve state policies and programs to support the integration of American immigrants in Virginia. Explore the website to learn more about the programs and services offered by the Office of New Americans. And as you see, they got assistance, foster care, child care, community child support, and they got careers up here. This should be here for everybody, but that also means they're going to get the same services as well. So this Office of New Americans Act, you see it in your city, you need to go tell your congressman or senator not to pass this act, because they're trying to pass it on a federal level, and that will be like the death nail in the coffin. So this is really what this Office of New Americans is, and this is by the Virginia Department of Social Services. So I just wanted to point that out. You know the Black Caucus supports it, so I just wanted to bring it up to you. Thank you for listening and watching from the Caribbean. I'm glad that you are doing that as well. Nothing against that, but we do have to listen to this thing and watch this Office of New Americans. This thing can have some dire consequences as well for a lot of people. So let's go to

So this is the Office of New Americans. There's established with the Executive Office of the President, an office to be known as the National Office of New Americans. The purpose is to welcome some more immigrant refugees in the United States, to promote and support immigrant and refugee integration and inclusion in social, cultural, economic, and civic life of the United States. To ensure that federal government federally promote the pursuit of United States citizenship among immigrants and refugees. As you can see, this bill is kind of poison. It's another sigh out, but I'm looking at it like, okay, how far are these bills before we, you know, get up and really say something? So I look at these bills, but you know, it is what it is. So just wanted to bring that up to your attention as well. To ensure access to quality English language learning programs that support the successful integration of immigrant adults, including by enhancing employment and career prospects and economic integration, social integration in local communities and participation in civic life, including engagement with state and local government schools, private and nonprofit community institutions. That's a little bit more of that. Let's see.

I don't know what's taking him so long, but it is what it is. So I can't work with it. I can't work with it though, but let's see. So what else am I talking about?

Yeah, so that's it. But I got a little bit more to talk about this thing, so hold on for a minute. Employment and career prospects and economic ability to improve access to workforce development programs, ensuring that such programs meet the demand and the unique language training and education needs of immigrants and refugees, to coordinate the efforts of state, federal, and local entities to support the effective social, economic, linguistic, and civic integration of rich immigrants, refugees, and children of immigrants and refugees. To submit to the president and the appropriate committees of Congress a annual report that describes the activities of the office and the results of the consultation processes described in paragraphs 8 through 11. In general, the office shall be headed by a director who shall be appointed by the president and by within the office advice and consent of the Senate. The director shall establish policies, objectives, and priorities for the office with respect to immigrant and refugee integration. Children Integration says serve as the chair of the Federal Initiative for New Americans established under Section 4. Powers worked in carrying out and purposes under certain, select appoint fixed compensation of such officers and employees as much as fair to carry out such responsibility with the concurrence of the head of the flag of federal agency directed temporary assignment. Reassignment within federal government personnel employed by such federal agencies. Available services, equipment. Accepting used donations of property from federal or state. And local government agencies. With the mayor, use the mayor in the same manner as the running to the immigrant and the refugee related activities of the federal government, including conducting program performance audits and evaluation of such federal agency, requesting assistance from the inspector general of the applicable federal agency in such audits and evaluations. So as you can see, this is a very long bill. I'm not gonna, I could read all of it, but I would advise people to go look at this self and read this bill for yourself. But it's HR 572, and it's sitting on the House floor right now. As a matter of fact, let's look and see when this thing was actually put into play. It was introduced on the 28th of this year, January 28th. And the policy, integration. Let's see, 5.

Jamal Bowman, South Carolina. Andre Carson, Barbara Lee, California. Pull up these black cotton. Oh, yeah, well, you know Rashida's leaving them, do it. You know, it ends fast for them. Val Demings, Slaughter, black Democrat. Ilhan Omar, you know Cori Bush.

Akeema Williams, Georgia. Just want to see. She co-sponsored too, huh? Make sure y'all write these Black Caucus members down. That's right. This daggone, you know. You want to know something? Out of the 80 people that co-sponsored this deal, I don't see one Republican on there. This is how you find out who really is supporting these bills too. You find out who's supporting these bills right here. You go find out who co-sponsored. Their name is on this paper. Proof is in the pudding. I cannot make it any more clear. Right there. I just can't believe. I can't. It's going left. So I don't know what else to say. So that's pretty much it right there.

candy. I don't know what she means by that. So with that being said, I gotta move on to the next thing. I gotta get this guy in. As I said, the brothers in Chicago really were out there fighting this thing today. And I'm gonna get some people down here in Virginia and talk about this thing. Through me. So that's it right there. Next subject here. Yeah. No, I didn't get any candy. I don't know what she means by that. But

Packing set. And this came up today. Bill and Melinda Gates are getting divorced. Now, the only thing that Bill Gates needs is a divorce is to go to hell. And hoping, if you believe in heaven or hell theory, but God, if Bill Gates should have been dead long since. I know about gematria in certain ways. Yes, I do know about some things with gematria, with the signs, symbols, and numerology. And like easy numbers, like 444. May 1st was the Illuminati Day, Founders Day, stuff like that, or International Workers Day. But I do know about a little bit of gematria. Yes, in some aspects. But let's just say that when things happen on certain days, they happen for a reason. Like George Floyd's trial date, that was Adolf Hitler's birthday, which is funny with the National Weed Day, is actually Adolf Hitler's birthday. But I just want to say with Bill Gates and Melinda Gates, this thing, this shouldn't even came up because one thing about this, Gates should be in jail for dead for war crimes against humanity, pushing his vaccination. But I am glad that the people in India are fighting back. If you realize last week in India, they were stoning the people with vaccination squads. So that was very interesting that that happened. But unfortunately, we're going to have to bring it to the States here. I was watching a video the other day with Ice-T. And Ice-T was talking about, he didn't want to give up his guns because he said that that's the last step between a government tyranny and they are trying to impose a tyranny right now in the U.S., whether people know it or not. This reminds you so much of Nazi Germany, what they're doing right now. Mocking these times, stuff like that. But the problem is that people don't know it and don't even understand what's going on, a lot of people. And by the way, the jab is entirely experimental. It's actually experimental, and it's not good. So, it's for emergency authorization use only. So with that being said, I don't know. I got what the hell taking this gas alone, man? Yeah, like. Let me go.

0: Yeah, let me see. But yeah, so he needs to be be in somewhere. But I do realize that in my neck of the woods, it was a shocking development today that Johnson and Johnson vaccines have been moved to my old high school. So they will be administering Johnson and Johnson vaccines at George Webb High School. Now, anybody with the history of Johnson and Johnson should think twice about this, but I couldn't. I was actually kind of shocked. Yeah, actually, but then again, it's not shock where is it? So Johnson and Johnson vaccines to be administered at George Webb High School, which actually I graduated from there. So that's actually a very interesting side note right there, but that is very, very, very interesting. Just bring that up, but just it. So I want to bring this up. No, hell no. I mean, I won now.
1: That's a good point.
0: Good evening, sir. How you doing?
1: I'll manage. How you doing, young man?
0: I'm doing fine. How you doing? I was just
1: I'm
0: bringing it
1: doing
0: up.
1: okay.
0: Yeah.
1: Doing okay.
0: Well, yeah, I'm glad that you came on. I was waiting on you.
1: Well,
0: Now,
1: what are we gonna talk about today?
0: well, I had to ask you about HR 572, that manhood quote that you gave earlier today on Twitter and more.
1: Okay, what is HR 572? Hey, help me out here.
0: It's called the Office for New Americans Act. Guys wanted your opinion on it.
1: You mean the ones that are being waved in through the border?
0: Yeah.
1: Well, they're hoping they will settle in California, New York, and Illinois. What happened on the last census, which is under Article 1 of the Constitution to guide the reapportionment of the representatives in the House of Representatives in Congress, California lost one, New York lost one, maybe Illinois lost one, some other states picked some up. So they want to stuff those states so they can pick representation back up in the House. The interesting thing is the illegals will not be able to vote, so you will have representatives in the U.S. House who do not represent people who can vote for them. That gives them a freebie on passing the agenda associated with the rest of the state. They also lose members of the Electoral College in the process.
0: Gotcha.
1: So it's
0: Okay,
1: effectively
0: because
1: a
0: I had some
1: ballot
0: brothers.
1: box stuffing method. The illegals won't be able to vote, but they don't want them to vote. That is the far left. The far left just wants more congressmen who will represent more people who can't vote. And that gets their particular leftist agenda through.
0: Gotcha.
1: It'll be interesting in
0: Okay.
1: that context to see what happens in this vote recount that's being televised in a very boring fashion. Which is good from Arizona. You're seeing every scrap of it, every single minute of it, 24/7 until it's finished.
0: Well, the question, because it was a brother in Chicago and I was talking about this. And they were out there today in front of, I think, the city hall, and they were talking about they were very upset with Lori Lightfoot and them for this Office of New Americans Act, because they basically said this will basically bury black folk and put them at the bottom of the totem pole for real, because it gives
1: Well,
0: housing, job placement, and so forth and so on. So that's what they really
1: what
0: was
1: you're
0: concerned.
1: getting into is black folk have gotten obsolete in this country. And there is no longer any perceived reason among certain circles to defer to us as the preferred minority. We're no longer the largest minority. They have created an ethnic group minority that may have multiple races in it. If you buy a gun or you fill out an application for a loan at a federally insured bank, which all of them are, the first thing on there will be Hispanic or non-Hispanic. Then you go over to what is your race, white or Caucasian, black or African American, Native American, Pacific Islander, whatever it may be, Asian. So they have created a category that receives all of the attention from, oh my God, we must save the polar bears, the tigers, the elephants, all of the endangered species. They're no longer so concerned about the biped Africans who were imported years ago and have now been released back to roam feral through the wilderness areas of America, known as the urban center. So their altruistic urges to contribute and save poor Oscar from knowing another winter without love, chained in a kennel outside during the winter, they're being assuaged by dealing with Hispanics. Good for the Hispanics. They exercise astute political power, and some folk got tired of us. They have captured the black female. They've tried to turn the black female against the black male. They have started with us in glorifying dysfunction for 50 plus years. They've managed to destroy the nuclear family, and 82% of those 20 and under in America, all ethnicities combined, are born out of wedlock. You've got only 28% of each year's high school graduates for the last 20 years being male, only 32% of the undergrads being male, only 36% of the grad students being male, and only 44% of the workforce being male. And an interesting situation where there are more boy virgins 25 years of age and under than there are girl virgins. There are more males 30 and under staying with their parents than there are females. So this started off 50-some years ago as an effort to destroy manhood, and they've been pretty damn successful. And now they're surrogates have chimed in, and you can tell the propaganda is effective because people start having the worldview and landscape of the propaganda. We start thinking in terms of defending masculinity by saying, no, we're not toxic. There is no such thing as toxic masculinity. That is some new creation. Oh, I'm not homophobic. There is no such word as homophobic. That is a new creation for them the last 15 to 20 years. Oh, we are trying to destroy cisgender privilege in the family. Cis is about a 20-year-old... hold on, let me finish this. 20-year-old prefix that stands for claiming to be the same gender reflected on one's birth certificate. Now, it's gone too far. It's time to swing the pendulum back the other way. All right.
0: Okay. Well, let me ask a question. How can we swing it back the other way?
1: Man the hell up. What, you got your punk asses in line? What was that we shared? 1,500 folk out there waiting 2 days overnight in the rain to be the first to be able to get some Nike Air Jordans that went on sale Thursday last week. That's a damn fool move. For the price of those Air Jordans, you could put another 75 or 100 and buy you some bang, get you a Sig or a Glock to go arm yourself. Oh, if you've kept your ass out of the penitentiary. Oh, we need to let all these righteous brothers out of the pen who've been wrongfully convicted. You and I know that's not the case. And those folk in there are not there because they played Robin Hood. They're there because they rape, rob, kill, burglarize, stole from, sold drugs to, or gangstered their neighbors. See, we have to man up. Men don't do that.
0: Let me ask you a question. But let me ask you a question. So can we, is there a way to stop us from burglarizing our neighbors and stuff like that? Is there a way to stop that? Okay. Yeah. Give me a way to stop.
1: I'll give you an example, but it's going to be taken the wrong way, except if you're wise. It was a white boy that did it. You saw that Marine that went outside and said, what are you doing here in this neighborhood? You don't belong.
0: Yeah, everybody
1: was mad because it was a white boy. But see, that white boy did what black men ought to do in the neighborhood. In other words, what you doing here? Explain why you are here. Where do you live? What's your business? Why am I saying it? Because I live here and I'm a man. It's my job to make sure this place gets protected. See, we saw manhood, but we wanted to take it as white supremacy because we got stuck on stupid listening to the terms of the propaganda and that established our worldview.
0: Okay.
1: Nobody think about it that way? Nobody think about it that way.
0: I'll give you an example here. I'll give you an example of something that just happened recently, yesterday. I woke up at 4 o'clock in the morning and, you know, had police banging on the door because it was a shooting in the neighborhood, right? But little to me did I know that my neighbors knew more about the situation I did because, you know, they look out. So she was always concerned about who's riding through here, always concerned about her side. So I understand that in some contexts. So I understand that. But the thing about it is, you're saying that the young child should have fought back, or you're saying that...
1: No, he wasn't a young child. He had been already arrested in the neighborhood for cruelty to animals, already been arrested in the neighborhood for criminal trespass, and a woman came out saying that he had made sexual advances on her. So that's what men are supposed to do. It just happened to be that the man was white. See, when you see somebody that's in your hood that isn't supposed to be there, ask. But most of us, we're just going to maybe pull out our cell phones and see what the action is. By the way, the person that did the video was the man's black female neighbor.
0: Okay, right? Hold on
1: so
0: for a second.
1: So it's a mixed neighborhood. See, hold but on. It looks like white supremacy, so hold all we second. See is white
0: hold
1: supremacy.
0: I got the... Okay, hold on for 1 second, because I got the counselor coming in, because he wanted to bring up somebody's HR 572, and he's getting out. He said he can't stay long. Hey, Gavin, what's going on, brother?
1: Counselor.
0: How you doing? I can't hear you.
1: Counselor Richard, unmute yourself.
0: But I don't know what he's doing. But he wanted to bring up something about that HR 572, so I told him to come on for a second and explain it. So you're saying that you take charge of your neighborhood. That's what you're saying. Take charge and you won't have any problems.
1: That's what men are supposed to do, making where they live a better, safer, more secure place.
0: Right. Okay. But, you know, we have a thing where we don't take charge of the neighborhood because, I don't know. I mean, you know, that's what I'm asking you.
1: Oh, well, okay, we whine about somebody doing white supremacy when we just saw a white boy take charge of his neighborhood. And he took the consequences.
0: But that means you can do the same thing. That means you can do the same thing. Okay. As long as you agree that we can do it on both sides.
1: In front of my place, man. What you doing here? Why are you parked out here? Man, we got a right on the street. Yeah, you may have, but you're going to get the hell out of here right now. What you going to do? Well, you sure as hell don't want to find out. Now move.
2: With fear and no, I think. I can hear you. Y'all can't hear me?
1: We can hear you now.
0: I can hear you.
2: Y'all can hear me now. Good. Okay. Yeah, what's up, everyone? But Judge, I just want to say, because I think you shared this article, that young man, I think, has some mental, possibly has some mental issues too.
1: Yes.
2: So, I mean, this was still, a teenager, roughly. And this white boy, who's big, just comes up to him, talking about what you're doing in the neighborhood. I mean, he has a right, like everyone else, to walk in the neighborhood.
1: No, you don't. It's called loitering. Show your business. If you had some officers on patrol, they would have been within their duties to stop and frisk and ask what he's doing.
2: But if you identification, walking, or and walking and so forth, I mean, he lives there.
1: No, he didn't live there. Like he said, I live over there. He said, no, you don't. I know who lives there. He said, now leave the neighborhood. But I'm going, no, you going that way. And what was going on? Some woman had already called complaining that he had attempted to sexually molest her. Then there was another thing that in the preceding week, he had been arrested for cruelty to animals and also for trespass. So see, sometimes you have a situation where a person is doing what is all otherwise lawful, but has an unlawful attempt, intent. See, that's what used to happen. Now, see, I'd fault his guardians. He's not an adult, so what are they doing letting him with the mental problems go there?
2: But that's
1: a whole lot of people get killed by somebody with mental problems. See, if that were where I grew up, that neighbor, white, Mexican, black, Asian, would have jacked me up, phoned home if he knew where I was, and I would have caught hell when I got home. What you doing hanging out in front of that man's house? And then, like he said, don't talk to my wife like that. See, everything we are sitting up doing, when we talk, we saw. And we didn't get it because we took it as white supremacy. See, we accept stupid on our behalf, on our behavior, and we get mad when somebody puts it in check. It doesn't make any difference if the person that burglarized your home was mentally ill. Your home got burglarized. It doesn't make any difference if somebody did something to your family dog and he has got mental issues. Your dog was hurt. And dogs are members of our family. It doesn't make any difference if somebody trespassed and he was mentally ill. He trespassed. And the point of the exercise was, where are his guardians to keep him from walking around with mental health issues, getting in trouble? He is a minor. He needs supervision. If you want to get mad, go to the people that are supposed to be his guardians. Why did you let him, knowing he's got problems, roam around like that?
0: Well, let's say this, Judge. I want to bring this up.
1: In all I have plenty of times. I don't like it. I don't care where the person is.
2: No, I don't like it either. But I mean, the cop didn't know. He's not a cop.
1: You don't have to be to make a citizen's arrest.
2: But he didn't
1: make a citizen's arrest for loitering. And a citizen has the equal ability to ask what your business is. That's why we've gone to hell now. Because 50, 60 years ago, anybody in the neighborhood would ask what your business is. Now we think we aren't supposed to wait for the police, but they get defunded, right? And you don't want the police down there because that's white supremacy. They will hurt somebody. And if somebody punks out and decides to run and gets hurt, oh man, wow, the police were wrong. See, of course they are wrong sometimes. Okay. We don't want them in the neighborhood.
2: But citizens arrest, like in Louisiana, we don't have that. I mean, that's the same thing in Georgia they try to use with Aubrey, who was jogging, and they followed him with the car, and they come out and pull the shotgun out.
1: It went wrong.
2: Well, I mean, at that point, Aubrey, in my opinion, when the gun came out at him, you know, they had been according to what the investigative report is so far, I know it hasn't gone to trial. They were following him the whole time and even hit him with their car.
1: Yes, that was against the law.
2: Right. But
1: you ever heard this phrase? Sometimes I'm not advocating in any way to do it,
3: But there's a thing called sometimes a man's got to do what a man's got to do, whether or not it's against the law. I went to jail for 5 days because some asshole who was a lawyer acting as a referee at a corrupt, privatized juvenile court was trying to play Judge Judy on a 55-year-old decent woman. And I had to say something. That had nothing to do with whether or not I was supposed to behave myself in some kind of minor court. He was acting an asshole. I did what I had to do. And I did 5 days. Okay. Sometimes you pay the cost for being the boss.
0: Okay, hey, hold on, because Gavin can't stay long, so I got to ask Gavin this question. All right. Cause he said
2: I can stay a little bit.
0: Okay, well, I sent you the thing earlier, and you said you would get back to me, so what were your thoughts on it?
2: Well, why don't we share it with everyone to look at? This is the HR 572.
0: Well, I shared it earlier before y'all came on. You want me to do it again?
2: Well, yeah. To be quite honest, I'm just looking at, this is from Congress, right?
0: Yeah.
2: This was created in 2019. And to release certain federal land in California from wilderness study and for other purposes. Okay.
0: Gotcha.
2: What other purposes are they talking about?
0: HR 572. Wait a minute. HR 572 is the Office of New Americans Act.
2: I'm looking at what's on Congress's website. Okay, I didn't get.
0: Yeah, HR 572 is the Office of New Americans Act. That I was telling you about, and you had broke. Because you had broke, we were talking about it one day, and I was telling you how poisonous it is. But I wanted your thoughts on it, you know, because, you know, when you talk to an attorney and a judge, you might, that's it.
2: I see it here. This is, okay, so what I was looking at, that was something different, obviously. This one is something that was introduced on January 28th, 2021. Grace Ming sponsors this. As of right now, it's only been introduced into the House. It hasn't passed. But when I read the text, our National Office of New Americas, the welcome and support of immigrants and refugees into the United States to promote and support immigration and refugee integration into and inclusion in the social, cultural, economic, and this crap. I don't even have to go through all of this. So what they're doing, and this is going to bite the Democrats in the butt in 2022, because they're essentially, and I think Judge touched on it when I just came in, they're creating, like I said, a buffer class. Adding a new buffer class in the United States. They're trying to, obviously it will affect the census has already been taken, but redistricting certainly could be a factor. The other factors when I look at it as well too, we have, you know, this is gonna impact Black America as well. When I talk about terms of redistricting and voting and so forth, because you're bringing in all of these new immigrants here. And why I say it's going to bite the Democrats in the butt, Judge, as you know, many of the so-called minorities who are allies vote Republican and are conservative. Hispanic right. In particular. That's why Trump won Florida.
1: Right. Tell you something else that bothers me. People are out of work. The vaccines aren't around as widely as they ought to be. We have little enough to go around to Americans, and they want to create a very expensive office for some people that committed crimes for which they ought to be put in jail, not just deported. And we want to do something to make them feel welcome, to set a precedent and invite others to commit crime. Where they're coming from areas, the triangle, the tri-nation area down at the junction of South America and Central America, where they're having an epidemic of monstrous proportions, a resurgence of COVID-19, and you want to bring them in and not check. We've had 11,000 known sex offenders ordered released from custody, destination unknown. We've had some right at 1 million brought in and released without any testing for COVID-19, without any designated place or destination, who have no business being in this country, who snuck in. We have a situation where Biden has got illegal family.

0: hell, you say, you let somebody sneak in here who is not supposed to be here, who may be some part of one of the ISIS or Al-Qaeda terrorist organizations, may be mass murderers, may be part of drug cartels, and nobody is checking. That is obscene. It's almost these fools are trying to pull off a coup. They're trying to get rid of the First Amendment in terms of freedom of speech with so-called hate crimes where you can't even talk, even if it's otherwise legal to say under the First Amendment, and not even a matter of defamation of character and not fighting words, but you cannot say them now because somebody calls them hate crimes. You've got an attempt to get rid of the Second Amendment that allows people to arm themselves to resist tyranny and to engage in self-defense. You've got these fools trying to get rid of the Fourth Amendment with search and seizure, and you're trying to get a move afoot to get rid of and restrict the Fifth Amendment, if that is the right to remain silent. You might as well say, just hell, start saying Zeke Heil and have some jack-booted stormtroopers going around and doing what they want to do. But no, they don't wear jack boots. These fascists wear pink panties. So,
1: okay,
0: it is bad. And by the way, one thing, Councilor Gaffney, yes, remember our discussion about, I won't give the details, but remember our discussion about the people that are in jail and penitentiary cells that shouldn't be there because of ineffective assistance of counsel, and how some wannabe attorneys and counsel think it is too much to ask of them to demonstrate an expertise in the criminal law?
2: Yes.
0: That is a shame. That's part of this process of having a damned participation ribbon where everybody gets what they want without having to really try. Where meanwhile, other people who have worked hard do not get rewarded, and the people who haven't done a damn thing are supposed to get exactly what the people who worked hard did. But there's a real world consequence because there are people sitting in jail right now because of ineffective assistance of counsel. Yet there are young aspiring lawyers who don't want to have to demonstrate competence because that's too damn difficult. That is an obscenity.
1: Yeah.
0: You've got people who talk about hiring black and black enterprise, but yet when you try to hire a black person to do something, a black business, they're lackadaisical, don't show up, don't do the work, and start trying to take your materials. But yes, we try to maintain black business acumen and black business support. But we don't support ourselves by what we do.
2: It's sad, but it's something interesting you're saying, Judge, because I just read today, I got to say this, Bernard, and I didn't know this until I read it, but did you know that the United Negro College Fund just hired their first in 77 years?
0: First what now?
2: First chairman. The United Negro College Fund.
1: They got their first black chairman today. Yeah, I mean, well, not today, but recently, the United Negro College Fund got
0: chairman of the United Negro College Fund.
2: For the United Negro College Fund, something I always thought a Negro was on there.
0: No, I heard.
2: I never knew that,
0: but it's been 20 years ago. They didn't think they could find anybody black they could trust. But that is a sorry statement, a statement of affairs.
1: Okay, Judge, I got a question.
0: Tell you something. Clark and Spellman and Morehouse share the same campus down in Atlanta. About 4 years ago, I escorted a female judicial colleague down there. Her daughter was graduating from Clark like she did. And we wanted to drop in and see the dean of students. We got held up because there was a fight out in front of the administration building between two parents, female black parents. And what had happened is their 21-year-old

0: daughters had gotten into a quarrel because one of them allegedly badmouthed the other on Facebook. And here are the parents of these unruly 21-year-old, fully adult, young Black female students who I assume may one day be mothers, may one day be Black citizens who are engaged in business or activities in the community because they've got a college degree or activities outside of the community. They're fighting like thugs, guerrilla hood rats out of some backwoods place, and then their mothers want to have a fist fight. No damn wonder the girls acted so heathenish. When my colleague and I talked to the dean, we were advised that this was a common problem and that the students, even though they were all over 18 for the most part, some over 21, had to be treated like they were in junior high or middle school because of the lack of maturity.
1: Mm. Well, let me ask you a question, Judge, because I got a friend of mine that wants me to ask you a question about this filibuster thing. He wanted to know why do some votes need 50 votes or a majority and some votes need 60. Can you explain that?
0: Well, what happens is the Senate is supposed to have unlimited debate. So a filibuster is when someone so unpopular, some senator decides to talk it to death, and he can talk as long as he wants unless there is a closure vote. And then if they have the sufficient number of votes for that, then the debate is cut off. In other words, what it is supposed to be is to cool down passions that arise in the House. In the House, the representatives are elected to 2-year terms. They spend most of their time campaigning and reflecting the passions of the moment. The U.S. Senate is supposed to cool those passions down. It's only recently in the country's history that the Senate was elected. For most of this country's history, the Senate was selected by state legislative bodies, and they served 6-year terms. So in the Senate, you have unlimited debate. So when something stupid comes out of the House, it can be destroyed, tabled, put aside, and considered in a deliberate fashion. Sometimes that's good, sometimes that's bad. But anytime you have a representative democracy, there's always a collateral consequence to something that is good. Every sword that comes up is a two-edged sword. It can swing both ways. Precedents can be set doing things that are good and then used later on for things that the original proponents felt was bad, very bad.
1: Okay. He wanted to ask me. And another thing that he was bringing up was he watched a documentary about Martin Luther King, I think, in Malcolm X, and he was also talking about that Martin Luther King went to Chicago and was not treated very well by even Black ministers and Black people because a lot of people was favoring.
0: 1966, I was one of 5 delegates from the UCLA BSU. We went to Chicago because at that point, what had happened was the University of Illinois at Chicago had official segregation. There were certain areas of the campus where Black students were not allowed. They were only allowed to go into the bookstore on certain days and at certain hours of the week. They could not hang in certain cafeterias on campus, and they couldn't stay in the same housing. We went out there. By the way, FYI, Bernie Sanders was leading a core chapter where he was president at the time in Chicago, and other Black students had just bailed him out of jail. King came through briefly. A few months later, in 1967, it developed that they still had official segregation in some of the suburbs of Chicago. We were there. Sanders was there. Dr. King came there. He did not get a great deal of respect from a number of the so-called Black leaders in the area. And as a matter of fact, somebody that the Negro slave still loved, Missy Hillary, who at that time was Hillary Rodman and president of the Young Republicans at her all-girls school, Wesley.
1: Hey, why you call Negro slaves, Judge? Why you call Negro slaves, Judge?
0: Yeah, well, they love her still, but she was there with her parents, and they were demonstrating to keep the neighborhood segregated and keep the Negroes out. So King wasn't treated too well by some of the black leadership at that time.
2: No, he wasn't.
0: And I was there.
1: Let me ask a question. I'm glad you said that. I'm glad you said that.
2: Church too.
0: They were jealous.
2: Yeah. A lot of those Negroes in church didn't like him.
1: I know. Yeah, I knew. I found out when I went to Chicago. But so what I'm asking
0: is they wanted the money that was being raised for the civil rights activities. The other thing, too, is frankly, 1966-67, civil rights was dead. What everybody was doing was militant, black power, power to the people. Raise your hand to me and don't be on no knees praying. I'm taking your hand and your arm off. See, we were taking over stuff, burning stuff down, blowing stuff up, jacking folk, you know, things like that. 65, August, the uprising in Los Angeles, uprising in Chicago, uprisings in part of New York, uprisings all over the American continent, where black folk were burning down cities at the damage level of the Army Air Force in World War II in Germany. See, incidentally, I did do an intern thing with the Washington, D.C. think tank, and I'll tell you, we went through 60,000 pages of congressional record. There were only 4 or 5 pages in there about civil rights, and that had little to do with nothing in terms of the Voting Rights Act or the amendment to the Civil Rights Act, or even per se to the Civil Rights Act in the first place. And most of those other 60,000 pages were devoted to what are we going to do to stop this uproar, this destruction of property. The 1964 Civil Rights Act is interesting because Johnson was brilliant in getting it through his Southern colleagues. It was not posed as a Civil Rights Act, but as a military defense matter. It says, whereas the United States is involved in a life or death struggle with the forces of communism and totalitarianism on a worldwide basis, and whereas the personnel of the armed forces form the bulwark of our defense against these evil enemies, whereas the morale of the troops is paramount in them being able to perform their duties and obligations, whereas the military has long been integrated, whereas the base commanders cannot control the environments around their bases such that the military personnel of minority persuasion, basically, and their families can be expected to be treated like American citizens, be it resolved that this act guarantee the civil rights of the military personnel, their families, and all others with whom they might identify is necessary. So as LBJ used to say, you boys sit here and go take these niggers down this year, I'm going to make you look like a bunch of commie-loving bastards with your constituents, and you will not come back to office. Now, last year, you could turn the niggers down, but this year, you're going to give them what they wants and needs. He withdrew Kennedy's weak civil rights bill and substituted a much stronger one, and he got it passed as a military defense matter. It was not in response to the civil rights demonstrations. So those civil rights demonstrations where the Negroes were down on their knees praying while some redneck beat them across the head until some other ones felt guilty about it, didn't have shit to do with the Civil Rights Act. It was a military defense matter.
1: You just took the words out of my mouth, man. You just took the words out of my mouth.
0: Didn't have shit to do with it.
2: No, Judge, you're not. Yeah.
0: Look, D.C. was Chocolate City at the time, and I want you to understand, I was passing up some opportunities to pursue, acquire, and enjoy some fine-ass D.C. nookie in Chocolate City, where they had five sisters for every brother that was doing something. It ain't that way now. It's the Rainbow City now. It's Gay City, not Chocolate City. So, you know,
2: yeah,
0: it's changed, but I was there doing that research until late at night in the Library of Congress with my eyes tired and red from reading all that stuff.
1: Wow. You just took the words out of my mouth.
0: I made sacrifice in the interest of knowledge, information, and advancing the race.
1: Well, look, it's mighty funny you said that. Because what you just said is funny, because when John Lewis had his funeral, Bill Clinton actually sat right there and said that John Lewis won, but Stokely Carmichael's winning. Yeah. So he actually told you that more people was following Stokely Carmichael than John Lewis and Martin Luther King.
0: Of course. Nobody gave a damn about John Lewis. He was Byard Rustin's butt buddy. And Byard Rustin, I can remember to this day, I was sitting at the family kitchen table. My old man dropped the second section of the LA Times in front of me and said, "This is why so many people have a problem with participating in civil rights. It says, last evening in such and such park, noted civil rights leader and a close associate of Dr. Martin Luther King, Byard Rustin, along with two male white suspects, was arrested in a car for indecent conduct. Byard Rustin was engaged in fellatio with one male white suspect. They gave the person's name, while another male white was committing acts of sodomy upon Byard Rustin. Ugh. He was sucking dick while another one was butt fucking him. Ugh. And that was John Lewis was his protege.
1: Okay, and look, I gotta turn
0: your imagination. And frankly, John Lewis didn't do a damn thing for black folk when he was on the Black Caucus, which is just, what do they call it? They're just a colored chapter of LGBTQ. They were surrogates. They are surrogates for LGBTQ, not servants of black folk, not representatives of black folk. And the whole sick, sorry bunch of them has not introduced one scrap of legislation for the good of black people since the whole sorry lot has been occupying office space in the Capitol building, or excuse me, the Congressional Office Building.
2: And speaking of which, Judge, that goes to how useless, this is my opinion, how useless your Congressional Black Caucus is, because now you hear Tim Scott, I don't know if you saw the video, which not only with Tim, I mean, he's not in the CBC, but Tim Scott and Kamala Harris, and now Jim Clyburn, that made the remark saying America is not a racist country. I don't know if you saw it when he was on Anderson Cooper.
0: Well, that witch, Kamala Imhoff, come.
1: Why you call her Imhoff? Why you call her Imhoff?
0: Her name is Imhoff. She is Mrs. Imhoff. Like Mrs. Hillary Clinton, like Mrs. Sarah Palin, like Mrs. Gloria Feinstein, like Mrs. Sarah Palin.
2: Mrs. Nancy Pelosi.
0: Yes, Ms. Nancy, I said Palin. Ms. Nancy Pelosi. How in the devil? Oh, I forgot. Being married is a form of slavery for the feminist and BLM. And that Hindu witch is masquerading. And I'm not saying she's a witch because she's a Hindu. She's a witch who happens to be Hindu. She is not black. And the ignorant sorrow she got, and I say that with license because my dear departed mother was went over as an AKA in 1934. So she's an ivy behind the wall. And they are not the first Black Greek organization to have a vice president. That's for Alpha Phi Alpha. And the individual was Vice President Hubert Humphrey under Lyndon Baines Johnson, who was also the Democratic Party candidate for president in 1968, running against Tricky Dick, I Am Not a Crook Nixon. And Hubert Humphrey was not Black. He was a bald-headed white boy from Minnesota who was badass enough to pledge and make a Black frat when they did not spare the wood in the making.
1: Okay, now look, I got to bring up this topic, Judge, about Black manhood now, because you were in a skit in the movie Buck Breaking, which I'm going to get. So we got to talk about this because you were actually in this and a lot of other people, Dr. Short, Tariq Nasheed, for that. This was a film, Buck Breaking. It's all Amazon. I'm going to get it.
0: It's a film. So, it's not a movie.
2: You're in Buck Breaking? You're in the clip?
0: I haven't seen it, but I do recall I had a few words to say. I haven't seen it. What was it about? So, I forget.
2: I haven't seen it. I ordered it.
1: Okay, but this is what I'm going to say, because I'm glad because I'm getting it from me and I'm getting it from a friend of mine, but I just wanted to bring this to you. The subject of Black manhood, because last Tuesday, we had a subject, a thing down here in Richmond, Virginia, where people got to shooting in a neighborhood called, used to be Colon Village, but now it's Belt Atlantic. And they got to shooting and shot four women. One of them was 3 months old and died. And the young woman died as well, right? And then they had like a celebration, like a balloon celebration. And, you know, they spoke in the neighborhood. But one of my friends that was over there, he was surprised to see it was probably like five women to every man. It was more women out there than men out there. And, you know, when they was expressing their grievances. So my thing is, I want to ask you is, how come we had these instances, it's more women out there than men?
0: Well, let's put it this way. It may be they're trying to get to the forefront, run things now. They can't. They haven't. They had the opportunity over the last 50 years. They failed. They ruined us. Reason being, man and woman have to operate together to raise children. You need both to have a family. Too many men have run. Too many men have been chased off. Too many checks got cut off because there were men around. Too many fool women wanted the check more than they wanted the father in the home. And too many women right now take things out on their children by excluding the man who is trying to be a father. That happens.
1: What do you think about season?
0: But back to this unwed mother situation. Back to this other point about the demonstrations. There's no point in demonstrating right now because of the recent small, tiny, minuscule addition to the long roll of Black people who have been slaughtered in this country because of racism. It's time to stop worrying about the individual collateral damage to the fact that we have not stepped to the plate and done what we ought to have done to be free. It is time to stop worrying about protesting a small incremental increase in the number of dead Black folk when we don't have sense enough to come off of the damn Democratic Party slave plantation and vote for something other than our own enslavement or continued enslavement. We don't need to be worrying about protesting one more set of dead Black folk when we have so many that ought to be protested in mass for the huge number who have been killed. Now, every time you get one thing that hits somebody's cell phone or some kind of body cam recorded or some kind of security cam recorded, there are 300 or 400 other similar instances. And we need to understand that and stop letting ourselves get worked up for the commercial benefit, the ratings benefit of news, which has become perverse entertainment. I haven't seen a newscaster give a decent news report in years, except every now and then you find one or two on YouTube, and even then they try to make it entertaining and they rant around and hem and haw and talk bullshit for an hour and 20 minutes out of the hour and 30 that they're on blathering away, saying nothing but 5, maybe 10 minutes worth of substance that you could have read in 3 minutes.
1: Okay. Now, I'm glad you said that because, I'm going to ask that question, Taji Papa. Don't you worry about it, okay? I'm going to ask that question because I might want to get his opinion on that one. But look, but I get what you're saying about that. And I did say, because like you've always said, you said it plenty of times, you've had a lot of people say it. Matter of fact, what is holding signs really going to do? You said that.
0: Not one damn thing.
1: Okay.
0: Except give the local news station and then their affiliated networks the opportunity. There were demonstrations in Charlotte today. What did you think about this, sir? It was really just too much. I'm tired of this. These racists are going to have to do something. And we have this outpouring of feeling. We have to do something about this. And toxic masculinity and all of these guns have to be taken out of the community. Yeah.
1: Okay.
0: Great.
1: Well, the question I got to ask you, and I'm going to swing it to Gavin, because somehow we're missing the message on manhood. And with this word buck breaking, I mean, every time I see a Negro in a dress on the Oscars or whatever the hell he's doing, it makes me almost sick to my stomach.
0: That
1: right?
0: is not a man.
1: So what the hell are you doing
0: with these dresses on? It's a male.
1: But okay, a male.
0: A man is a status you have to earn. You used to have these rite of passages where if you didn't survive, something ate your ass up or you died. If you survived, then you had passed your rite of passage and you were rightfully considered a man of your tribe, your nation, your group, your community. Now they don't have these, and they have these little, we go out in the woods and spend 2 days and the kids get scared of the shadows. That's not lethal. That is not dangerous. That's just some bullshit that somebody's trying to feel good over and they don't know what's going on. See, a rite of passage like boot camp. In the military, you can get killed in boot camp. And if you make it through boot camp, you are now initiated and you became a jarhead, a grunt, a swabby, or a flyboy.
2: Right.
0: Now all you do when they have these boot camps in the penitentiary, you just become a more exercised convict and you don't belong to shit except to the status of being a convict. See, I tried that 31 and 28 to 28 years ago in sentencing. It didn't work. Didn't do anything because they didn't go anything through anything that was really hazardous. They didn't become part of anything. And it wasn't really a rite of passage because it wasn't.
1: Let me ask you one more question. I'm going to let Gavin say this. So what do I do when I have a young 22-year-old guy come to me on the street 3 weeks ago? And he told me that he feels defeated by everything that's going on right now. What more words can I say to him?
0: Motherfucker, quit punking out. Man your ass up. Sissified motherfucker, there's always been adversity. Used to be shit out there to eat your dumb ass for lunch and snack on your goddamn bones for a midnight snack. Man, look and get your shit together. And meanwhile, pay attention to what you're being taught kindergarten through 12th grade, and you can get your ass out the hood.
1: The guy, he was like, I think he go to school, but he was just talking about, the professor be getting on him and, he don't know what to say to him back.
0: If somebody's getting on your ass, learn how to deal with it. Life will well, is our worst bitch
2: it's adversity, than any goddamn man.
0: Teacher or instructor. And she's a bad bitch, Mother Nature, who will exterminate your ass. Extinction is her little game.
1: Okay. Now, Gavin, go ahead and answer because I wanted you to talk about, well, you might have seen Buck Breed, but talk about some manhood points that you got. Because you're around my age. Judge, right. we like your senior self being on and telling us some good stuff.
2: Out of business. Especially, that's what my advice to that young man would be. I mean, look, a lot of people start from scratch with nothing and have started to, you know, it takes time to build yourself up and build your name. But shit, start a business. People started out, selling stuff from their kitchen and so forth. People started out in their garage working on stuff. The guy that makes, I don't know if you heard of the seat. I have a spice company with my family that we're starting. I got a music publishing company. Like, I'm trying to find ways to get out of it. And I just hustle each now and then. The guy that made Tony Sacheres, which is a big seasoning down here in Louisiana in the South, he started, I mean, he's white, but hell, he started right out of his garage doing it.
0: Looky here. They have motherfuckers that snuck across the goddamn border, didn't even bring the goddamn toothbrush. The only thing they got on them is the drawers they roll. And they come over here, and in 10 years, some of our sorry asses will be trying to apply to them for a job.
1: Okay, let me ask you a question. I got another question here. So, like, okay, because you're the first person I want to ask this. So you, I heard you say earlier, bang, not bling, not Jordans, not the new PS5, none of that. But when you got a society that push that on advertisement, see, the advertisement bothers me. But...
0: Why the fuck does some fool gotta sit there and look at this shit? Turn it off. Pay attention if your ass is still in school and get those books so you can get your tired ass out the hood if you want to. And here's the other thing. Nothing comes easy when it's the success. A successful musician is obsessive about the music and his practice. A successful lawyer obsesses about getting it right. A successful doctor obsesses about his medicine. A successful mother obsesses about being a good mother. You have to work your ass off to get far doing anything. There is no such thing as an easy way. The only thing that's easy is to fail.
2: If there is no struggle, there's no progress. Frederick Douglass.
0: That's right. Yo, Judge, why you bad-mouthing my household, man? We make $130,000, man. My woman make $110,000, and I bring in $20,000. That's enough. No, it's not, punk, because your ass ain't doing shit. Goddamn simp ass.
1: I gotta give you one thing.
0: Single fount and being a
1: judge. I gotta give you credit for one thing. Win, lose, and draw. Some of your stuff you say, because, you know, back in the day, we used to, you know, people used to say, sister, you punk and all that. But then you say, sister, the punk, somebody there, somebody ready to, you know, they gonna say, they might go tell on you. You know how they go now. You know how they tell on you because you made these words, right? I don't really care.
2: Let me say this, Bernard. The society of men, of the culture today is weak. It is weak. That's just like what happened with Rappaport when he took that private conversation with Durant and made it public for the NBA. And, you know, and the NBA fines Durant for abusive language because really it was about the homophobic stuff he said. And
0: homophobic, that's normal shit.
2: No, but that's what they say. That's what they were trying to justify.
0: Punk asses.
2: But Rappaport was a punk ass for doing that because.
0: Yeah, he's a punk.
2: Yeah.
0: Punk ass motherfucker.
2: And then wanting to play victim when everybody clowns him. Oh, I can't go out in the park without anybody talking about me and my wife and all this stuff. You need to talk about your ass because that was stupid. That was weak. That was a conversation
0: sissy.
2: Between
0: me. Sissy. Oversized sissy motherfuckers. That's what you got. It's because like you told him to play right basketball here. Don't make you a non-punk.
1: This is out of the norm. This wasn't in the conversation. We're gonna pivot back because I got to ask some more things about manhood. But this lady asked you to how you feel about Biden's first 100 days. She put that in there. So
0: goddamn punk ass behaved as punk ass as I expected him to. He's being consistent with his last 50 years in government. Piece of shit. A jackass.
1: Okay. And this other lady says our ancestors moved mountains, whereas today our people are being stopped by molehills. Time Celador from, you know, yeah.
0: Yes, I remember her from the last several times I was on. She's very nice to look upon. That's why I like coming out. You have interesting people that listen in.
1: Yeah. Well, what do you think about this thing?
0: I had to put my glasses on to take a look at that. It's small down on my cell phone screen.
2: She's a dime.
1: Well, she said our ancestors moved mountains, whereas today our people are stopped by molehills. So what do you think about that comment that she's making?
0: That's true. They punked out. Poor women, it's so hard to find a black man. I don't understand. I get why they drift over into other races. And black men, a lot of black men like to go over to white because white women, they'll put up with a lot more. And if they ally with you, they'll push you, whereas the sisters want delivery, which is, they know the game. So it's going to be hard for the sisters. Like I said, only 28% of the last 20 years high school graduates are male. Only 32% of the undergrads are male. That means we have an interesting situation where 68% of the college students who get an undergrad degree are female. We got another one where 64% get the graduate degrees because only 36% of the grad students are male. It's hard. That means basically there are two women for every one man who is on the same level that they are education-wise. And because only 44% of the workforce is male, that means what you've got is almost 60%. Again, two for every one man who is male who has got a job. That's rough.
1: Well, this is what she just told you.
0: Go blame your grannies. Go blame your mammies. Listen, they need to blame their grannies, their mammies, and their aunties for raising these non-man boys who don't graduate from high school, don't go to college, don't go to grad school, and don't work, because you can't blame the guys because there ain't no guys raising them.
1: Okay. Well, there you go, Judge, right here. She says many men are soft even here in Memphis. So she's in the Memphis area like you. So that's good that she brought this up, because
0: Miss Celador, I want you to help me out when I run for mayor in 2023.
2: That's
0: what I'm about to ask
2: you. Yeah.
1: Well, when you run for mayor, I got to ask
0: Memphis in 2023 to turn some of these punks they got running stuff around here, not for our good, getting paid under the table. From everywhere, from our congressman, Steve Cohen, who, by the way, is chair of the subcommittee that drafted and got passed that Asian Protective Act. And even though he represents the 9th district in Memphis, Tennessee, that is 91% black, the bastard hasn't done a damn thing for black folk in the 6 terms he's been in there. And the only legislation before this that he saw through was a binding resolution that they could only use paper straws in the congressional cafeteria. That extends to the mayor of the county who hasn't done a damn thing, to the lackadaisical Pillsbury Doughboy who is the mayor of Memphis, to the city council that is corrupt as hell, to the county commission that is useless. Now, there are
1: questions.
0: But I can't think of
1: thing right is. Now. You just told me Steve Cohen is a subcommittee. Why is a 91% black district getting overrun by Steve Cohen?
0: The first black congressman, which was then the 8th district, was Harold Ford Sr. He had to keep them from stealing an election in 1974. He was the congressman. He retired in favor of his son, Harold Ford Jr., who retired to run for U.S. Senate in Tennessee and then again in New York against Hillary, which Clinton. He lost. And he had 14 ignorant colored folk who ran in the Democratic primary trying to replace him. Steve Cohen was the only white boy. He's Jewish. He's gay. And he jumped in the race. He got the nomination for the 9th district. That means you win because the Republicans are not going to take it. So what happens is, the machines are corrupt, and finally we got new machines that, by the way, for the last four election cycles have been sitting in a warehouse while the corrupt ones have been used. And oh, thank you, Ms. Celador. You have already offered to volunteer, most definitely. I have been campaigning and have fundraising experience. Yes, please see me. I will make sure you'll get put to work. We need you.
1: But look, hey, but the question I got is to ask you.
0: See, that's why the Democratic Party gets where it gets, because they involve the women. The women do most of the work in a political campaign.
2: Right.
0: Not only man the phones, they make the calls, they do the solicitations, they go smile at somebody and pat them on their cheeks and ask for the votes. Women are very important to the political process. You can't win an election without the women. Now, granted,
1: okay, got a question.
0: Do vote for people because they think they're a chick flick matinee star, but a lot of them will vote for people with substance. We need to maximize that kind because we already have enough foolish people as it is. White, black, brown, red, yellow. Everybody needs to be getting something out of the deal for their vote besides frustration.
1: She said they do the flirting too, Jared. She said redo the flirting too.
0: Well, flirt with me. I'm single. I'm single.
1: Hey, lay down. Come
2: Me too is listening. We'll find a way to keep you off the polls, off the out of the boot.
1: But the question I got to ask you, Judge, is a question.
0: Like I say, the only thing you're going to find on me is I'll occasionally go off on a fool like I did with that idiot trying to play Judge Judy at juvenile court. And, you know, I've settled down, but for a long time, I was a bachelor in Memphis. I did like the ladies, but I have no outside babies floating around. So, you know,
2: wow. Let you know.
1: Wow. Yeah, tell him that, man. But okay.
2: You know, there's a good book. I want to make this point. There's a book by our brother, Sean James, Why 70% of Black Women Are Single. And I started, I got to start looking at it. I haven't finished his Man Crisis book, but he breaks down a lot of things in it. So far from what I'm reading, why things are the way they are, how the family unit has been under attack, even in both books, The Man Crisis. And even when we go into why, when you turn his second book, Why Black Women Are 70% of Black Women Are Single, it's very good to read that because he goes through those topics and what we see today. Because I see, like, America, especially in the Black community, I find it's a it's kind of a matriarchy right now, right, Judge?
0: It is, and I am a chauvinistic patriarch, and that doesn't sound
2: good. America in general is a matriarchy.
0: It is a matriarchy, but you see, matriarchies have failed everywhere in the world they have tried to pop into existence. It just doesn't work.
1: Okay. Yeah. She said, I'm not getting to all this.
0: I'd be entertaining.
1: Look. She said, I might flirt for the vote, but I'm not going to twerk for the vote. So that's kind of entertaining, but
0: it's a big vote. For the vote, but not twerk for the vote. Thank you.
2: Hey, and Judge, why don't you?
0: Could somebody do something about Lizzo the hippo?
2: Oh, Lord.
0: You know,
1: hey, wait a minute.
0: Keep your clothes on, for goodness sakes. Do not get naked or do not be in a Lakers game with your thigh-length black T-shirt with a big cutout for your fat ass in a yellow thong and twerk in front of all of those spectators with black children watching. That is obscene. It's bad for the appetite. Some people haven't eaten dinner, or maybe they're lined up for a late supper. That is not fair. And then that one where she had all of those guys standing around with champagne bottles spraying her ugly, fat ass as she was bent over twerking and asking people to submit proposed captions with a prize of $1,000 to the best one. I proposed but did not send it. I just tweeted it. I said, elephant keep, zookeeper spray happy elephant. You know.
1: Well, look, I got a few more questions to ask you.
0: Do that. That's obscene. That's ugly.
1: I got a few more questions to ask you. And a friend of mine asked, why do black men put up tweets and then they always apologize? LeBron James, Damon John, you know, why do we always say something and then we back down?
0: Out because somebody threatened their money.
2: Money.
0: I was the second highest paid person in TV land behind Judge Judy. I was the highest paid man for a while. I told them to go fuck off when they started trying to get me to push that shit. I said, I've been doing this for 15 years. I can retire now. Fuck you. Where's my money? Wow. And I'm out of here. So you got to have balls. Some things you have to do. And as I tell them, didn't you put enough away to retire? Or get yourself an ordinary job like other people do instead of coming up and spewing this damn poison. And plus, what you do to earn a living is what a whole lot of other people do to have recreation. So it ain't like you doing surgery on people or getting folk out of jail. It ain't like you're passing vital legislation that helps out the many. It isn't like you're running a business employing a lot of folk. You just out there playing ball, which is nothing wrong with it. If you do like Magic Johnson or Michael Jordan or somebody, and you use the opportunity to fund a business or stake in a business, or you're a scholar like Kareem Abdul-Jabbar, who is the greatest of all time, also a classmate of mine from UCLA. So, I mean, you know, it is what it is.
2: I want to say something.
1: You know,
2: if I could.
0: Hello, Miss Dana, Miss Cumberlander. How are you, my dear? I saw you flash your pretty face, or at least Mr. Johnson flashed it down there in the corner. Hi there.
2: Hello. I just wanted to point out on the Lizzo thing, I had gotten an alert when she was out there twerking at the Staples Center that the whole front row reported it smelled like shit.
1: Wow.
2: Lord, if she had farted, that thong would have turned into a wind sail. Just she would have floated her big ass out of there. She would have floated her ass out of there. Nah, that was awful. She does that, they do that for attention, man. It's like I remember when she performed at the MTV Awards, I honestly didn't know who she was. And she came out doing one of her songs, and they put a big old booty behind her, inflatable one. And I didn't know what the hell I was watching. This, I think it was the MTV Awards when they did that. So she, that's who they pick to represent black women. And like Damon John, I just want to say this. You know, Damon John was with FUBU, which was for us, by us, but nah, it was for us, but till the other man took it. So he, when he apologized for putting that tweet up praising Farrakhan, it just shows you that black people who are in Hollywood, those that are rich and wealthy, they have no independence.
0: You should not badmouth Minister Farrakhan. That is a punk out routine to deal with some of those folk out there who don't like him. You don't have to do that. You do not have to do that. They don't apologize for that rainbow magic shit. See, that's wrong.
1: Let me ask you a question, though, Judge. I got to ask you a question about that, actually, because my thing is, you know, when I was young, we used to think that gay people were weak and soft, but daggone, every time I look around, they bowing down to the rainbow crowd. What the hell is going on?
0: Maybe they unbelted, dropped their britches, dropped their boxers, bent, and got butt cheeks spread so they could be initiated. Oh, just a little. I can fantasize for my next part. Like I'm in the penitentiary, just gone so I can be initiated. Yeah, punk. I mean, if that's your thing, that's your thing. I just can't understand how. But, you know, I guess if some people do it, it's their right. But just like anything else, when you start trying to impact politics, sociology, and economics, then you a free game for comment. And nobody's supposed to be above commentary, including profane and joking commentary. Meanwhile, you know what I thought Lizzo was about first time I saw her? You know, when you go to Disneyland, they've got people in these fiberglass heads dressed up like Minnie Mouse, Mickey Mouse, and Donald Duck. I thought Lizzo was one of those hippos they had in Fantasia that was running around in tutus. I mean, wow, Disney World, Disneyland. They brought somebody from, you know, one of those characters. That must be one of those hippos in tutus.
1: Well, Jared, yeah. I got to say this again. I got to get up, help somebody. And
0: Wait, some goddamn clothes on. And what is that fool that one of the BLM founders smears ass down in gold grease and poses naked on the street with her hippo looking self? I see why she hates men. Because men don't, well, I take that back. Maybe somebody's mama looked like that. But, you know, maybe that's where he got it from. I love my mama. Being a man. It's like some sixth grade kid said in the principal's office, and I was at the school to speak. He said, yeah, I said that about the boy's mama. And my friend who was the principal said, what did you say about his mama? And the other one chimed in. He was crying. He said, my mama's so big and fat, she can't get in a bathtub but with two splashes of water. That's why she can't never get clean and she stinks so bad. Well, the boy wasn't lying when he said that, because when the mama showed up, you could smell her from 5 to 6 feet away. And it was pretty bad. So, I mean, truth is truth.
1: Yeah. Well, look, Judge, I gotta help a lady work out in the morning and get stuff done. But I did tell you I was gonna catch you. I'm glad they caught on. You was a little late, but that's okay. You know, like I said, as long as you made it here and I had the counselor in. So I just want to say I'm always glad about 85% of the stuff you say it, to me is right on point. And I thank you for coming. I just thank you that you actually talk to us younger guys. So some people won't feel defeated. So,
0: well,
1: that includes the comments.
0: To you. See, a man's job is to protect womanhood and promote manhood in the next generation. Plus, we have to have the next generation after you guys. And if you guys can't get no pussy, then there ain't going to be no next generation. I'm trying to help you to get some trim. See, if you got a man up for taking care of your business, and you got a man up if you want to engage in the masculine art of the pursuit, acquisition, and enjoyment of nookie, which is a lifetime passion for most of us who play alpha male and are alpha males. We had heard bulls. We get lots of nookie. Forgot. What are you doing?
1: Well,
0: practicing to be a dirty old man so I can sit there in my rocking chair with a smile on my face and everybody Why are you smiling like that? Mm-hmm. Well, oh, if you only knew. Listen well, to me. When you get old, you can smile too. So, that was a good one. Yeah, I remember that one. That one was real good. Yes, it was. Mm-hmm.
1: Well, like I said, Judge, thank you, you know, but thanks for the closing comment. Oh, matter of fact, mention that thing you put on Twitter earlier. What was it about that? It was like a quote you gave out, something on Twitter. It was like a text or something.
0: Man Monday. Yeah. Hold on. Let me bring it up. Don't go nowhere.
1: And what are your closing comments, Gavin?
2: What I would say, first and foremost, thank you for having me come on, and good night to everyone. But be mindful of everything that is going on, in particular with the Supreme Court. We have a freedom of speech issue as well as a Second Amendment issue that's going on before the United States Supreme Court that a lot of people may not be aware of. I did see Melinda and Bill Gates are getting a divorce, so she probably didn't take a vaccine either. And that's an interesting story. And tune in tomorrow for Random Topic Tuesdays. I'll go live and find something to talk about. I don't know what time, but just something random. And we'll move forward from there. But thank you for having me, Bernard. And thank you, Judge, for your wisdom.
0: Counselor, thank you for your dedication to the law and your developing wisdom and discernment.
2: Thank you.
0: Your erudite perspective on things. Now, what did I come up with today that I posted? It's Man Monday, first Monday of the month. Men should be aware that manhood is under attack. Women should be alarmed, especially if they have sons. Men, be the man. Women, find a man. Man up. Do your part. And you can even consider it in terms of the enemy. As cisgenders, norms, and breeders, do our thing to be men. It's all about protecting womanhood and promoting manhood. So Man Up Monday, and make that your motto for the rest of this month and for the balance of the year, each and every first Monday of the month. Man up on Man Up Monday and stay that way.
1: Oh, matter of fact, one question. Dana is, she asked India, just confirmed 20 million coronavirus infections, and thoughts on Bill Gates announced the divorce, and thoughts on Bill Gates not wanting to get a vaccine to India.
0: Give the vaccine to who? To Indians? The Indians?
1: To India. She said Bill Gates, they didn't want to give it to him or something.
0: Over in India. Hell, every damn time you got a problem with your computer, it winds up in Calcutta. Let them pay for it. We haven't even dealt with all the people here who want it. And by the way, contrary to what we hear on the forums we go on, a lot of Black people want these vaccinations, and they're bitching in Memphis because it's hard to find a place. So we don't have an adequate supply here, so I dare them send that stuff over to India. Just because the vice president lied about what she was, Mrs. Imhoff, and now she gets in and her people get all the goodies and the one she bamboozled into being so supportive, we don't get shit. Bill Gates.
1: Well, I'm gonna say this to you. Like I say, always give a brother. You can get this brother on Judge Joe Brown TV, and he does not have a blue check.
0: Thank you. You can find me on Parler too, and that's on Judge Joe Brown. And they gave me a red P in 15 minutes. But Twitter's a bunch of assholes who have an agenda, which is to sissify the country. So they don't want too much about manhood. I had somebody audit all of the people that still list to follow me. It's 240 some thousand, but Twitter claims I only have 44,800 some odd followers. And hell, I went up to 44,900, almost 45,000. Then they dropped it down to 46,000, and that was the week after the election, and they claim that it's taking that long to build back up, but fuck them, you know, they just happen.

0: and now have staged a coup to take over the government. So I guess they don't goose step, but I guess they twerk. You know, the old Nazis goose stepped and did Zeke Heil, and these folk, they twerk. And I don't know what the hell they do for a salute. Maybe they pucker up and suck or something. I don't know.
1: Blow kisses.
2: I want y'all to, you know, take your time and you have a good night and, you know, keep on doing what you're doing. Just thanks for coming on everybody's shows and giving out your thoughts, opinions, and more, and keeping the Black manhood crisis. I mean, the ship is we holding on. We're holding by a thread. We don't have too many of you left, so keep it going.
0: I'm just teaching a lesson. Gee whiz, Chucky. Learn how to get some nucky. It's fun.
2: All right, we're taking time.
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0: There you go, counselor.
1: All right.
2: Take your time.
1: Have a good one, Bernard. I'll see you later. See y'all. To y'all on Friday, too, I guess, when Valerie wants to do a show.
2: Okay, well, just let me know.
0: Yeah,
2: okay.
0: That gotcha. Is 929-477-1167. 929-477-1167. And Dana Cumberlander is on there, too. You might want to check her out. She usually has a pretty good show. Sometimes all of us have been on there from time to time.
3: I want to follow up with one more thing regarding rappers being role models. Why are people asking about rappers being role models? Or did they ever ask if rock musicians were role models? We never hear about that. We never hear about Ted Nugent being accused of being a role model. We never hear of that from David Allan Coe. If you don't know who he is, I suggest you look him up, or no, Johnny Rebel, look him up too, or Hank Williams, look him up. But all of a sudden, it's an important question to ask whether rappers should be role models for the children. But that's how that is. All right, I'm done for today.
4: From a conceptual perspective, people talk about it, all of the elements.

we're actually seeing is the systematic implementation of the fall of the Republic and the rise of the corporation of the United States. Every major event is a step in the ladder to achieve that end. COVID is just another rung in the ladder, which is why there's a deliberate mixing of all the wordplay. Right? I mean, we should stop calling it, you know, quarantine. That's a term designated for people that are verified sick. This is a house arrest mandated by the state. You should stop calling it, you know, social distancing. There's nothing social about forced isolation. We should stop saying safer at home when millions of Americans don't have basic necessities adequate to fit their needs. It assumes that everybody's home is equally as safe as the people that are making the statements. We should stop saying, you know, this is for the greater good. Right? When you close the economy, killing millions of businesses that families have worked generations to establish, that's anything but good. We should stop saying this is the new normal. That's just blatant mind control drivel. There's nothing normal about forced isolation, you know, treating your neighbor like they have the plague, breathing your own bodily waste, wearing masks, living in constant fear of contamination. That's normal. I mean, after all, if the virus is so deadly, why hasn't it wiped out the homeless who don't social distance, wash themselves regularly, let alone, you know, live in or have access to a sterile environment? Last year, 1.5 million people died of tuberculosis. Why were you not wearing a mask during the tuberculosis pandemic? You were endangering, you know, public health and safety along with billions of other people around the globe.

0: So why don't you wear a mask? I'll tell you why. Because the mainstream media didn't tell you to wear a mask. Right? And so because though 1.5 million people died from tuberculosis, there was no tuberculosis pandemic, any more than there's a coronavirus pandemic. What you're really participating in is a beta test for AI systems and facial recognition. See, these cameras work best when people are, you know, distance apart. Now they're actually testing through machine learning how to recognize, you know, a face that's partially covered. It's also a way to easily determine who's compliant and who's not. Who does the propaganda work on and who it doesn't? Now get this, you know, there's some ironies that are here, right? A society that kills millions of babies a year for convenience has shut itself down to prevent adults from dying. People that on the one hand slaughter babies in the womb by the millions are now preaching to the masses about the sanctity of human life. It's double speak, double talk. It's the two doctrine policy. One for the initiated, one for the uninitiated. One for the inner circle, another for the masses. It's like saying, you know, if I violate the stay-at-home order, I can be arrested, but you're letting convicted criminals out of prison so they don't get coronavirus. Thesis, antithesis, synthesis. If there's a real pandemic, does it require, you know, faulty virus models, rigged test results, 81% false positives, inaccurate news reporting, staged hospital overruns, manipulated death certificates? Nope. You know, when the government shuts down, you know, millions of small businesses, but doesn't lay off any government employees, it's not about the health. When the state bans dentists from practicing, but deems it necessary for abortion clinics to stay open, it's not about your health. When the state prevents you from buying seeds for your garden, but allows you to purchase lottery tickets, it's not about your health. An institution that, you know, has the ability to destroy all of Earth through, you know, alleged nuclear warfare should not regulate personal self-defense. You know, an institution that's caught trafficking drugs shouldn't be able to regulate plants. An institution that's racked up $23 trillion prior to coronavirus in debt shouldn't be allowed to manage the retirement fund. An institution that was caught spreading STDs should not be allowed to run healthcare. If people are really concerned about public health and safety, you know, in general, but, you know, they don't care if people, you know, eat garbage, drink poison, smoke cancer, and take prescription drugs, but think that toilet paper, hand sanitizer, and mask are going to protect them from the boogeyman coronavirus, you know, this is a special kind of stupid that I can't address here. You should ask yourself a couple basic questions. When did you consent from, you know, you creating a government to serve you to you serving the government ruling over you? If you want to know, you know, who's in charge, just think about who you can and can't criticize.
1: Hello, everybody. Dr. Rick Wallace here, dropping in with a little special announcement. For those who have followed me for any stretch of time, you know, outside of the businesses that I run, like Myriad Business Solutions, the Visionetics Institute, Odyssey Media Group, I also do a great deal of work inside of the inner city communities in Houston, Dallas, and other areas. I'm asking now, as we push a fundraiser, that you support what the Odyssey Project is doing in the inner cities, especially with programs like Black Men Lead, which is a rite of passage initiative, and Restoring Ghetto's Forgotten Daughters, which is a program focused on helping young girls, but boys as well, suffering from childhood sexual abuse, rape, molestation, domestic abuse, absentee fatherhood, and so many other things. The information will be in the box. Thank you.

0: conceptual stuff. Talk about it.
1: Why Trump got my vote? Ever since I have been of age to vote, it has always been for a party that have never had to acknowledge me, respect me, honor me, and take serious my vote, my living condition, my children's education, none of those things. Democrats never have to care about holes in our streets. Democrats never have to care about dilapidated buildings in our communities. You know why? Because they run for office, but they live in affluent areas. They run for office, but live in white areas. They run for office, but yet allow education in our inner cities to be just what it is, a place where we do not know our civic responsibility, where we do not know who is really running for office, where we do not know anything that would change the system in our communities. They literally legislate it. They literally own it. They literally embody it. They literally wield it with the pen. So I'm asking, why keep giving away my vote? We have been waiting and waiting and waiting for things to change for our good, and it never changes. And all they do is get rich off of our vote. Just a vote. They disrespect us, they dilute us, and they diminish us when we vote and we get absolutely nothing in return. I'm better off giving my vote to Donald Trump. I know where he stands. I know how he feels. I know what I'll get, because he is not making promises that he know he will not fulfill. We have believed these people for so long. We have trusted these people for so long. We have had hope in these people for so long. We have built faith in these people for so long that for the last, 200 years, we've given them the best of us. And that's our vote. And to no avail, it has never failed. They told us we silly. I'm not going to be silly any longer. I wish I would vote Democrat again. For what? For poverty? For oppression? For lack? For bad health? For sickness? Really? Not again. You will not get my vote again. You are nothing but traitors. You betrayed our trust. And you've been doing it as long as we allow you to do it. And we aren't allowing you to do it any longer. Time's up.
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5: 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The highest number of any industrialized nation, while prisons remain one of the largest industries in the country.

0: 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This radio show is called On the Count, the Prison and Criminal Legal System Reform Report. My name is Andre Ward, and as always, really grateful to be here this morning, to be able to enter in through the prison gates and walls by way of the airwaves. Thanking WBAI ever so much for its support of this radio show On the Count. And for all of the programs on WBAI, we continue to thank this station, knowing that without the listeners, without the programs, we wouldn't have this station. And so we're grateful to WBAI and to all of you as listeners. And we remain an activist in advocacy mode, striving ever so diligently to represent the issues that are most important to you. And we ask you, the listener, to continue to join and listen to WBAI in this show. 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Madi and Jamel are not with us this morning, but they're with us in spirit, and they'll be with us next week. But today what we're going to be doing is, following from last week, we're honoring the late, great Eddie Ellis. And Eddie serves as the executive producer of this show eternally because of him founding this show in 2002. And on July 24th of 2014, Eddie transitioned to our ancestors and left behind a tremendous legacy, one that's rich and replete with a certain understanding of criminal legal system reform. And through Eddie's work, inspiring so many people, many of whom we may not know, but certainly we know many. And because of Eddie's work and his legacy, we ask that you continue to support WBAI and this station. And today we're going to play another lecture by Eddie. They're going to be having a celebration of Eddie's life because this month and this year marks 10 years that Eddie has transitioned, and it's gone rather quickly, and it seems rather unreal, but we know that Eddie is still with us in spirit. So 10 years marks Eddie's transition. July 24th will mark 10 years of Eddie's transition, and we're going to play a lecture from Eddie so that you can hear it. It's really, really important toward the latter part of his life, and he's speaking at the Open Society. And, you know, Eddie's analysis is rather timely now as it was then. And we ask that you listen attentively. We ask that you just sit down and relax, because Eddie's analysis, his work, his impact is something that has touched us all. So don't you go anywhere. We're going to go right to this clip now and listen to our dear executive producer of this show, Eddie Ellis.
1: Eddie Ellis is a person who has been in the struggle to reclaim sort of the human rights and human dignity of incarcerated persons for many years. He's the executive director of the Center for New Leadership for Urban Solutions in Brooklyn, an independent think tank founded and developed by formerly incarcerated professionals, working to create a new paradigm, and we heard some of that today, for achieving human justice. They work for, and they have sort of three main pillars of their work, which I'm sure Eddie will go into in some ways, system reform, community empowerment, and individual transformation. As I like to say, we cannot incarcerate ourselves out of this problem. Eddie Ellis is also the host of On the Count, and if those of you who haven't listened to On the Count on Saturday on WBAI, it is an excellent program. It is one of the only programs in public affairs radio in the United States exclusively produced and hosted by men and women who were formerly incarcerated as juveniles or adults. And I think the important thing to say here is that Eddie has done a lot of work over the years with many task forces around many of the issues that we've raised here. He's worked with the New York State Black and Puerto Rican Legislative Caucus with the Vere Institute for Justice, the Soros Foundation, the Open Society Institute. He's received many awards and gotten a master's degree in theology, all of that, right? But I think to me the most important thing, you know, to say, you know, is as they say each week on the Count program, he likes to say, stand tall in spite of it all and stay on the count. And so we're on the count this morning here. And with that, let's give a good Brooklyn welcome to Eddie Ellis.
2: I appreciate and am honored and quite frankly humbled to have been asked to speak this morning. My voice is a little hoarse, and one of my vocal cords is not working 100%. So, and sometimes it works well, sometimes it doesn't. I'm not sure how that goes. But I'm going to do the best I can here this morning. And it is indeed a real honor and privilege to get an opportunity to address you, to talk a little about the work that we do and why we do that work. I was the title of my talk is From Criminal Justice to Human Justice. And it is a generic title, which explains all the journey that the Center for New Leadership has taken. But as I was sitting in the audience this morning and I was listening, it occurred to me that in addition to the social and political journey that we take, that there is also a concurrent spiritual journey. And that spiritual journey perhaps is, for me at least this morning, was best exemplified by the wonderful song that Bev Grant did, Something Inside So Strong. Powerful, powerful, powerful song, but very, very deeply moving and very spiritual. And it sort of connected me to this body, to the work that you do. And it is especially pleasing to have been asked to speak today on the memorial platform for Charlie Horowitz. Charlie Horowitz and I probably shared, although he was in Mississippi, I was in Alabama for Freedom's Summer in Lowndes County. And that's another whole story. I won't go into all of that. But that experience in Lowndes County certainly, in terms of community organizing, prepared me to do much of the work that I currently do, and provided, I think, the foundation, the underpinnings of that work. I am the president, actually, of the Center for New Leadership. I was formerly the executive director, and we did administrative reshuffle. I'm the president of the Center for New Leadership on Urban Solutions. Dr. Divine Pryor, who's not here this morning, is the executive director. And I just like to acknowledge that with me also this morning is Young Ji Ree. We call her KJ. She is the director of our Institute for Juvenile Justice Reform and Advocacy. Could you just stand up 1 minute, please? Thank you very much. I should also say she's our chief of operations, so most of what happens at the Center for New Leadership is as a result both of her hard work and her leadership. And she is the person that, quite frankly, makes it all happen. I would not be here this morning but for her. So thank you very much, KJ. Center for New Leadership is a public policy research advocacy and training center that was established by men and women who were formerly incarcerated to, as Mumia Abu-Jamal was saying, give voice to the voiceless, to provide a platform or vehicle through which men and women who were incarcerated or who were formerly incarcerated and their friends and their families and their allies would have an opportunity to articulate their ideas, their thoughts, their feelings, their recommendations, but most importantly, to have an opportunity to articulate their experience. And to use that experience as the basis for analysis about a system that we pretty much all agree does not work, will not work, cannot work, is broken beyond repair, and needs to be totally deconstructed. And that point of view, that particular analysis, I think is missing in the discussion around so-called criminal justice issues. In fact, we don't even use the term criminal justice much anymore. We move from criminal justice to human justice, but we stop using the term criminal justice because, number one, it's oxymoronic, the idea that there is criminal and there's justice and somehow or other one informs the other is absolutely ludicrous. It's like, it's not only is it ludicrous, but in terms of language, which is very, very important, it conveys the wrong kind of impression. It conveys the impression that within this system, somehow or other, there is some degree of justice for people who are accused of committing crimes. And that just absolutely is not true. The missing ingredient in the criminal justice system is justice. And I remember very vividly that in terms of the system, when we talk about the system, we often talk about the system as being broken and not working properly and needing to be reformed. And I do not believe, and neither does the Center for New Leadership, that the system, in fact, can be reformed. It is beyond repair. It's beyond reform. However, there's a parallel system, and that parallel system we call the prison industrial complex. And oftentimes people use the terms interchangeably. Prison industrial complex when they're talking about the criminal justice system, and criminal justice system when they're talking about the prison industrial complex. And the prison industrial complex is working well. It's alive and well. It's about commerce. It's about profit. It's about private prisons. It's about the coming together of government and law enforcement and the academic community and the corporate community to use this so-called justice system as an engine to drive profit. That system is alive and well and working as it was specifically designed. So we've got to be really very clear in terms of our analysis when we look at these systems and we think about where it is we can make the greatest impact and how do we begin deconstructing a system that we know is failing all of us all the time. Greg asked this morning about ways in which the system could be changed. And interestingly enough, all of the suggestions that were made were suggestions that fit very neatly into and have been major considerations of the Center for New Leadership as we move forward. The idea of eliminating solitary confinement, the idea that the state needs to take responsibility for people in prison, the whole question of cost and cost containment, the idea that people who have substance abuse issues should be treated in a public health context rather than a prison or criminal justice or criminal punishment context, that we should be moving from punishment to treatment. The fact that one of the features, one of the major elements that's missing in the criminal justice system is, in fact, restorative justice. the idea that the system has become the new Jim Crow, as Michelle Alexander has said, that it has become a surrogate for race-based discrimination. It has become a way in which to alter, I think, much of the gains that initially had been made throughout the civil rights period that Greg spoke so eloquently about and that Charlie Horowitz worked so diligently to bring about. So we've got all of these problems that exist, and they exist not in a vacuum, but they exist as a living and a breathing reality. On an everyday basis, there are more people incarcerated in the United States than all of the industrial or countries in the world. And that reality impacts in ways that we have yet to imagine, in terms of family, in terms of community, in terms of relationships, in terms of children, in terms of education, in terms of labor market, and a thousand other ways that this system has deteriorated from the inside, the very core and the very values that America was founded on, and that we trump all over the world. This prison industrial complex has become so insidious that it has swallowed up whole communities, and in the process has destroyed both the economic, the political, and the moral fabric of those communities. So we're at a crossroads. We're at a time when there is much that needs to be done, and there's much that can be done. But sometimes the problem is so overwhelming that we're perplexed as to where to begin and how to start doing all the things that are necessary to do. At the Center for New Leadership, we decided that to begin, we need to have a cogent analysis of where we are, and more importantly, a greater vision of where we need to go. What should ideally this system look like? And ultimately, we thought that moving from criminal justice to human justice provided the vision, provided a new model, a new paradigm for how we should construct our work and what it is that we should be doing. And moving from criminal justice to human justice, of course, involves this deconstruction of the system that we've been talking about. And the system has been built up and has been fed by all the war on drugs. War on drugs has become the instrument, the engine, that has allowed for mass incarceration here in the United States over the last 30 years. The buildup in prison, the prison population is so enormous now that it almost boggles the imagination. So as we move from criminal justice to human justice, one of the first things that I think that we need to do, one of the first things that the Center for New Leadership says that we in fact must do, is to begin to slow up the numbers of people who go into the prison system in the first place. And that procedure touches on what one of your members mentioned earlier this morning, and that is a public health approach to dealing with people who have substance abuse issues, people who have chemical dependency. They should be treated in a hospital. They should be treated somewhere where the cause and the nature of their addiction is dealt with beyond punishment. We've already decided, we've already determined, all of the data reveals that punishment is not a cure. Punishment is not a healing process for people who are ill, for people who are sick. So we start by developing a public health approach to the system that would stem the flow of people going into the system, and at the same time provide adequate treatment for those who need it. In addition to the public health approach, there needs to be something that takes place in prison that creates a person who's in better shape, physically, mentally, emotionally, spiritually, when they leave prison than when they went in. And if that doesn't happen, then there is a failing within the system. All of the data tells us that people who leave prison return back. One-third of the people who leave prison return back within the first year. And within 3 years, two-thirds of the people who leave prison return back. So we're talking about a system that has 30% failure rate in the first year and 60% failure rate after 3 years. Common sense should dictate. Common sense should tell us that a system that is failing at a 66% rate after 3 years, at a 30% rate after 1 year, certainly is not a system that we need to pour more resources into. Certainly isn't a system that we need to grow. Certainly isn't a system that needs to be enhanced and made larger. But in fact, it's a system that needs to be deconstructed. Can you imagine any product in the United States, anywhere? Imagine if General Motors cars had a 30% failure rate in the first year. 30% of cars that rolled off the assembly line broke down in the first year. And within 3 years, two-thirds of all the cars that came off the assembly line didn't work. What would we do? Well, the first thing we do is the chairman of the board and the president would get fired. We get rid of the board. We reconstruct the entire company, scrap the whole thing, and obviously start all over again. And it seems to us that that is one of the things that needs to happen to this prison industrial complex. We better dismantle it. More importantly, we've got to think about, in the process of dismantling it, what do we replace it with? How do we create alternative systems, alternative structures that move us from where we are to some other larger point, to some other greater point? And herein lies our idea about the move from criminal justice to human justice. And for us, human justice is defined as the combination of human rights, particularly human rights as spelled out in the Declaration of Human Rights that was issued by the United Nations, I think, in 1948, and particularly Section 26 and 27, as I recall, of that Universal Declaration of Human Rights. And that's the section where the United Nations claims that having adequate food and decent shelter and education and the right to a job are fundamental and universal rights that all people should enjoy. So we start from the foundation of human rights. And on top of human rights, we build on that what we call human development. And human development certainly is an area of study that has been enlarged over the last few years. It involves all of the things that are necessary for the wholeness of life and for people to lead productive, well-meaning, well-rounded lives all are included in human development. The resources that are necessary, the education, the training that are necessary for people to enjoy life to its fullest and in the process achieve their highest possible potential. So human development merged with human rights ultimately, from our perspective, creates human justice. And as a motto, we believe that that human justice model needs to now be applied to this prison industrial complex, this criminal punishment system. And if we can apply it to the system, we will, in the process, have in fact changed that system from what it is now to move it to a higher place, to a more productive place, to a better place. We think that this work, this transformative work, and I say we, I'm talking about the Center for New Leadership, we think that this transformative work has to be achieved on three levels simultaneously. And Charlie mentioned them very briefly, but I'd like to go into a little greater detail. Almost always within the criminal punishment system, we've identified people who the system says are broken. They have serious deficits. And the system purports to address those deficits in the so-called process of rehabilitation. So you didn't complete high school. We're going to try to help you complete high school. Or you have a substance abuse issue. We're going to try to help you deal with your substance abuse issue. You have a propensity for violence. We're going to put you in some anti-violence training program. And the focus of the current system is exclusively on repairing the individual. And that focus assumes that the individual exists in a vacuum outside of and apart from his or her environment.
0: 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This radio show is called On the Count, the Prison and Criminal Legal System Reform Report. You're listening to Eddie Ellis, who is presenting and giving a lecture at the Brooklyn Society for Ethical Culture. And we're honoring Eddie on this day, during this hour, because Eddie transitioned to our ancestors in July of 2014. And this lecture that you're listening to is something that Eddie had done and presented at the Brooklyn Society for Ethical Culture on September 25th of 2012. So sharing these lectures with you, one that we shared last week where Eddie speaks and gives a lecture, and this was, I believe, very early on prior to his release in the 90s or sometime or the other. And then now you're listening to a lecture by Eddie that was given on September of 2012. And if you listen to what Eddie said in his lecture while he was incarcerated at Greenhaven and his lecture that he gives today, you will hear a lot of what Eddie shares being connected to many of the movements that are happening now, a lot of the organizations that exist, the leaders that exist, right? All of those things that we see, right? Some of them have been impacted by Eddie. And so we're going to turn back to Eddie's lecture here. We're going to play a little bit more of it, and then we're going to turn back. We're going to turn to the second part of our show, and we have a guest that's going to be joining us to talk about some important work that they're doing. So we'll listen to a few more minutes of Eddie, And then we're going to make an announcement about something that's happened with one of our assembly members. And then we'll transition to our next guest. So don't you go anywhere. 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So we're going to go to this rest of this lecture, and then we'll be right back.
2: The environment in which they lived, the environment in which they will return to once they leave prison. And while the entire focus has been on the individual, there's been very little focus on that environment. We have a model that we call the social tuberculosis model. Some of you may have heard it before. And the social tuberculosis model looks at the criminal justice system from a public health perspective. It says, in a public health context, how do we deal with problems? Well, the first thing is, let us say that crime and drugs and violence and poverty are akin to a social tuberculosis. As people who study epidemiology would say, the first step is to identify where the problem is. Where is the disease? And we've identified where the disease is. We've said that there are 7 communities, now 10, but at the time 7 communities in New York City that account for 3/4 of all the people in the prison system. 7 neighborhoods, right? So we know where the problem is, and we know what the problem is. And the solution to the social tuberculosis, because these are infected areas, not the entire area, and not everybody that lives in the area gets infected. Some people have a stronger immune system than others. Some people just feel luckier than others. For whatever reasons, there's only a particular segment of the community that is becoming infected. So how do we deal with the infection? We subtract the people from the community, and we send them somewhere upstate to a sanitarium. We call those sanitariums prisons. And we send them to the prison, to the sanitarium, for a period of time that we feel is sufficient to cure the disease. 2 to 5, 3 to 6, 10 to 20, whatever we believe is appropriate. And once we think that the disease has been cured, what do? We return that person back to the infected community, to the infected area. And you know what happens? Within 1 year, 30% of them get reinfected. Within 3 years, 60% of them get reinfected. And we just do the process all over again. We send them back. And all of that back and forth, no one has ever stopped to say, you know, maybe it's not the individual alone, because certainly the individual bears some responsibility. But maybe we need to take a look at the infected area and perhaps concurrently with treatment to the individual, provide some treatment, provide some healing, provide some resources, provide some attention to the infected area. Thank you. And if we don't, you know, Einstein said the test of insanity is to continue doing the same thing over again and expect a different result. And that's exactly what we're doing with this criminal justice system, although we don't recognize the insanity of it.
0: That was Eddie Ellis listening to one of his lectures where he was speaking with people from the Brooklyn Society for Ethical Culture. And this was September 25th, 2012. And as you hear Eddie describe the tuberculosis model, you hear him talk about the seven neighborhoods, right? Studies came out of that called the Seven Neighborhood Study, for which people that were incarcerated had created and that academics and others had picked up and then began to circulate. So we think about Eddie's legacy and his impact, and there's so many other things for which time at this point will not allow for me to share. But Eddie has impacted the work of criminal legal system reform in so many different ways. And for that, we're really and deeply grateful for Eddie and his legacy, and we'll continue to lift up his work in different ways. And before we go to our next guest, we have just some announcements briefly, and this is rather consistent with our honoring Eddie Ellis, because we know that Eddie worked with many elected officials, some of whom were major champions of a lot of the things that Eddie had purported and had advanced. And one of those folk who is after 30 years is transitioning and is none other than Assemblymember Jeffrey Ann Aubrey. And we've had Jeffrey Ann Aubrey on this show many, many times. And we have known Assemblyman Jeffrey Aubrey for many years, and he and Eddie were very, very close. And after 30 years of service, Assemblymember Jeffrey Aubrey is now leaving. And, you know, Assemblymember Jeffrey Aubrey was the speaker pro tempore and was instrumental in repealing the Rockefeller drug laws and building a performance arts center to honor Louis Armstrong. And, you know, we think about the work of Assemblymember Jeffrey Aubrey. You know, he was elected in 1992 during a special election, and he became the longtime speaker pro tempore of the assembly. And since 2013, he presided over session proceedings. And, you know, his voice just really became well known, right, to anyone who spent time listening, right, in the chamber or on live stream. And his tenor, his timbre, his calm cadence, you know, while presiding over debates and vetoes, you know, he became somewhat iconic, right, as an assembly member. And as many other assembly member folk observed, that's who he was. And, you know, he championed criminal justice reforms, most recently carrying bills like the Halt Solitary Confinement Act and the Challenging Wrong Convictions Act, you know, which just passed earlier the year. And, you know, he awaits action from the governor. And in the beginning, you know, quite frankly, it was really just me, according to Aubrey, in a interview that he gave the city and state in 2018, right? And as he sought to repeal the Rockefeller drug laws, he was the lone person at that time really amplifying those things among the legislative body. And many of his contemporaries from that time are no longer in office, but many other criminal legal system reform-minded lawmakers have taken up the torch in recent years. And in 2021, then Assemblymember Nathalia Fernandez called Aubrey the godfather of criminal justice. And, you know, rightly so, because Jeffrey Aubrey had deeply committed his life and his work to supporting criminal legal system reform in different ways. And fairly recently, as of last year, Assemblymember Jeffrey Aubrey and Senator Gustavo Rivera had gotten legislation passed to mandate people that are incarcerated being called incarcerated people rather than inmates, ex-cons, etc. And that's the work of Eddie. in informing and influencing Assemblymember Jeff Ren Aubrey and Senator Gustavo Rivera, who's also been on his show many, many times. And because of Eddie's open letter and his language letter and then picking that up, now it's been codified into law that people who are in New York State custody, right, are to be referred to as incarcerated people and not inmates, which is really, really big. So acknowledging Jeff Ren Aubrey and his great work, and, you know, hopefully we'll have him on at some point to talk about that legacy. But we wanted to really acknowledge Jeff Ren Aubrey and his amazing legacy and his work. And we here at WBAI continue to honor and respect him. And we ask that you honor and respect WBAI by making pledges, by becoming a WBAI buddy, by ultimately supporting this station, by not only giving out of your private means to make pledges, to become WBAI buddies, but also connecting with others and sharing how inspired you are by listening to this radio station, WBAI. And so continue to share with others the significance of this show, how inspired you are about this show and this station, and get them also to make their pledges. And so we're going to transition now. We have our guest. Our guest for this part of our show is none other than Edwin Santana. Some of us know him affectionately as Motion. And Edwin had been a part of On the Count, and still, obviously, in spirit, remains a part of the count, but did a lot of work when Stephen Humble Manuel had been involved with On the Count. And the work and legacy of Stephen Humble Manuel in doing the work here at On the Count as a host and producer, and acknowledging his contributions to the work here at On the Count. And so Motion did a lot of communications work in partnership with Humble at the time. And so now he's embarked on some really important work and serves as the executive director of Turf Art Media. And welcome. How are you doing this morning,
3: hey,
0: Edwin?
3: What's up? What's up, Monty? How you doing, my brother?
0: Good, good.
3: I feel so great getting back here, man, to On the Count, man. This is my, you know, Eddie was an amazing person, man. I'm so happy that you're honoring him, man, because like you said, man, he had a way of like just seeping into your life, man, and just impacting it, man. And he impacted me so much, man, that, you know, I honor him and talk about him all the time in my work, man. And not just that, man, like, he was a good dude, man. Like, he was a cool dude. You know, he coming out of prison, man, you know, he took me to lunch, you know what I'm saying? Like, like, you know, that's the type of person he was, man. And a lot of stuff that I do today, man, is in honor of him. So I'm so glad that you're bringing him into this space all the time. You always have him there. Thank you.
0: Yeah. And, you know, I know, you know, Edwin, you do some other work and some amazing advocacy work with Freedom Agenda and others, but you're doing something now, right? And talk about some of the things that you're doing, right? You have, you know, you have this media called Tough Art. There's a story, right, yeah, that you have. And so why, what is this story, and yeah, why bring this story out now?
3: So, when I came home from prison, man, you know, I'm just like anyone else, man, that didn't know what to do. You know, I knew I had to get

0: a lot of work with Freedom Agenda and the Close Rikers campaign. And, you know, I heard one time before, like, writers, they say with writers, you write what you know, right? So with, I said that maybe I could do that with film, you know, film something that I know. So I'm always in these rallies. I'm always in these marches, and I'm really close to the Close Rikers campaign because that's something that is really needed in this society. And, you know, a lot of people don't know that the plan to close Rikers has been approved since 2019, and we are ahead right now in the plan to close Rikers, man. You know, as slow as the mayor is dragging his feet, but the plan is still is up and around. So while I'm filming and I'm taking pictures, I'm like, wow, this is, and I'm engrossed with the Close Rikers campaign, and I'm like listening to the history and learning things that I never learned before. And I'm like, wow, this is, Rikers Island is not, when we say Rikers Island is a pillar of disgust in our community, it's a stain in the city. That's true. You know what I'm saying? So I delved into like the history and everything. And I was like, wow, I need to tell this story. You know, this is the time right now because we are living in real time. Like this is something that's happening. And a lot of people don't know about it. You know what I mean? A lot of people don't know about the plan and don't know that Rikers Island has an expiration date of August 31st, 2027. And the plan to close Rikers is well on its way. So the movie that I have is called Closing the Last Penal Colony, because that's what Rikers Island is. It's a penal colony. It's not one building. It's multiple buildings that consist of the island, right? And this plan is something that's like intricate, you know, from beginning to end, you know, from the time that the buildings go down to how these new jails in the city are going to look and feel and ran. Everything that Eddie was talking about in that speech just now is what we hope that the plan to close Rikers encompasses, right? So, you know, treatment instead of jail and things of that nature. These are the things that Eddie was talking about way back then, you know, and it's still happening. It's still, but I think that Eddie will be happy that a lot of things that he was talking about is coming to fruition, right? So like the closure of Rikers, the stopping of solitary confinement. And, you know, and these are the things that as a filmmaker, right, as a person with an eye, I wanted to shed light on that stuff, right? I wanted to shed light on this story about the hideous and disgusting history of Rikers Island, right? Where did it come from, right? And I have this wonderful historian by the name of Shayna from the Rikers Island Public Memory Project that's on in the film. And, you know, she gives us a very thorough look at where did Rikers Island come from and up until today, you know, like I was kind of like taken aback of also she mentioned in the film, and I hope that eventually everyone will see it. Right now it's not available, but eventually it will be. But she said something that was really interesting, and she said like the fight to close Rikers, or even the fight of advocacy for that particular island, has been going on since the beginning. Right. Since the beginning, before even the jail had became a jail, you know, so this is something that was really interested me, man. And it was like, you know, this is the time now to talk about it because we're living it. Right. We're living the fluidity of this history, man. And it needs to be told and it needs to be looked at. So it's very nice. It's called The Closing of the Last Penal Colony, man. I started this company called Tough Art Media, man. And it's been a real ride, man. It's been a real great ride. And yeah, man, I don't know what to say.
1: Yeah, and I realized too, Edwin, that the Katra Latinx Film Festival had made an honorable mention of the film, which is really, right, really important. So what's your call to action, right? Edwin, you know, as we wrap up, because what I want to do is I want to read off some policy priorities that Eddie had shared with us in 2009, mm-hmm, right, when I was released in 2009, right, and see if these, what I read off, right, still resonates today. So once you're closed, I'll read these off as we close. So what's your call to action?
0: All right. So first, right. I entered the film into a film festival called the Catra Latinx Film Festival, man. It just happened this week. It was like a 4-day event, and I won an award for best short documentary, honorable mention, you know what I'm saying? So eventually, other people are going to see it.

0: 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You can go to TUFFART Media. 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TUFFART Media, and you can watch the trailer. And the call to action here is like, is a couple things. 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But when it comes to Rikers Island, man, and the closure and the plan to close Rikers Island, the call to action is basically go to Freedom Agenda NY on all platforms. Get involved. If you're listening to this right now in Rikers Island, tell your peoples to contact Freedom Agenda NY. Tell them to, Google the Close Rikers campaign. And visit that website. Get involved, get your peoples involved, especially those that's inside right now. If you're listening to us, right? Even if you're upstate, because I know certain places upstate you can hear WBAI as well. So that's the call to action, right? Get your peoples involved, get them involved with this, because we're living in a time where history is being made, and I believe we're on the right side of history. Right, because Rikers Island is disgusting and needs to be dismantled and need to be gone. And I hope that in our lifetime, me and your lifetime, my brother, that this is going to be seen. Right, this is going to
1: Totally.
0: happen, man. And I think that's what I want everyone to do, man. Get involved, get your people involved, get your mother, your brother, your sister involved, because that's where it starts. That's where the hard conversations start, man. And I
1: Got it.
0: appreciate it. And one more time, please follow me on
1: Thank
0: all
1: you.
0: platforms, TUFF. 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
1: Thank you for that, Edwin, too. And we're going to certainly have you back on for an update. And before we close, I'll read off these 12 points, right, that Eddie had mentioned and shared with us back in 2009, right? As policy priorities formed to count. Remember, this is 2009, folks, right? The first one is stop the expansion of the prison industrial complex. The second one is deconstruct the criminal prison punishment system, replace it with efficient, cost-effective, viable alternatives which incorporate institutional realignment, community empowerment, and individual transformation, right, that enhance public safety. Challenge and change the over-reliance on incarceration as a solution to social and economic problems. Develop public health policies and treatment rather than criminal punishment solutions for people suffering from drug and alcohol addiction. Advocate for community-based alternatives to incarceration. Stop the use of private prisons for profit. Eliminate funding and contracts to private corporations and operate prisons. Prohibit and punish human rights abuses against people who are incarcerated. Challenge and change all the collateral consequences of perpetual punishment that attach to a person having a criminal conviction. Challenge and change public perception of former incarcerated citizens by highlighting our successes instead of continuing to allow the media and others to focus only on our failure. Overcome the fear and heal the shame associated with being a person with a criminal conviction and being formally incarcerated. Stop politicians and others from using the public ignorance and fear of crime rates, sentencing, and parole release decision policies to advance their careers. And insist that local, state, and federal government develop policies and make resources available to formally incarcerated returning citizens to ensure the greatest likelihood of success upon release.
0: That's
1: As
0: right.
1: we always say in closing, don't give in. Don't give out. Don't give up. Stand tall in spite of it all and stay on the
0: On the
1: count.
0: count.

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0: Welcome to K-Wave USA, the show that has finally moved to Saturdays at 8 p.m. You know K-Wave USA, the show that plays nothing but K-pop. Yeah, that's Korean pop music, like Blackpink, BTS, even Psy's Gangnam Style from back in the day. But it is so much more because it's a music industry from South Korea that actually has its roots based on the American Motown sounds. Plus, also, it's what all the kids are listening to. And it's also family friendly. It's super poppy, super happy. It's basically ear Prozac. Some of the songwriters and composers are American. Shout out to all the Asian American idols. Looking at you, Jesse, who hails from NYC. So come and support the Asian American community. K-Wave USA, we've been on the air for the last 5 years, but now we're finally at 8 p.m. on Saturday.
1: My name is Dan Ingram, and I'm a WBAI fan. They've always been, you know, the station that kicked butt and the station that said what you're not supposed to say because the people in power don't want to hear it. And I love that.
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3: Hello, everyone, and welcome to Dream Leapers with Harriet Cole. It is summer. It is hot.
4: Came out with an apology specifically to Black people for willingly, knowingly, intentionally, legislatively, and purposefully lying about our mental state, of which involved the banks, the courts, the judges, law enforcement, and all other entities that benefit off of the lie. The APA is responsible for our social workers, our counselors, our psychiatrists, our sociologists. Anything dealing with the mind is under this umbrella, of which pushed falsehood, perpetuated false narratives, just blatantly lied. Here we are, legislated all kinds of malpractices and maltreatment and theft and unethical things, immoral things, dehumanizing things. And with the stroke of an ink pen, when America says it is so, they lie. When America says it isn't so, they lie. And they have gotten away with these lies for decades, centuries, years. And so I'm leaving this for my future. You stop it. You stop the lies. Because what America have convinced you to do is deny, reject, omit, and exclude your elders who did things to save your life. You see, you can't come for your elders, our foundation, our seasoned seniors, and not really address what America have always wielded, allowed, perpetuated, and upheld. See, our elders did things to save us, preserve us, and had to love differently, to show up differently, demand differently. We are not white, and we have never been white, so therefore, white ways do not work for Black bodies. They just don't, and they should not. We have always been the brains of the world, the intelligence of the world, the brilliance of the world, the influence of the world, the talent of the world, the highly skilled of the world. No matter where Black bodies are, we bring Black superiority, Black excellence, Black brilliance, as well as Black greatness. Period. It does not matter if we have a degree or not. We are superior. We are excellent. We are exceptional. We are superior, and we are coveted, needed, wanted, and expected. No matter what they say, they cannot do anything without black muscles, black minds, as well as black intellectual property, period. So the APA, talking about our mental state, if anybody is mental, it would be white people. Black people have not gone around and bombed all white communities. Black people have never gone out and skinned alive white people. Black people have never gone out and used white babies as alligator bait. Black people have never gone out and set white people on fire. Black people have never did any of the malicious, vicious, violent things that white people have always done. And it seems like with the stroke of an ink pen, legalized it. Although it was not legal, although it was not moral, although it was not just, it was just by the stroke of an ink pen. Young people, rise up, get it right, do right, demand right, and elevate your people, because we don't have a problem going above and beyond for white people, because, you know, they have convinced us that they got the bag. No, we are the bag. We're not chasing anything. We are the bag. No matter if we're working, no matter if we are thinking, no matter if we are liking, no matter if we are sharing, no matter if we are tweeting, it does not matter. Black people are the dominant people. We dominated everything. That's why white people have laws, rules, codes, mandates, legislation, and policies to deny, omit, exclude, and tell us no. Because once we understand that they intentionally defund and legislatively deny, and we are determined, oh, it is through that determination that we debunk the lies, right? And in debunking the lies, we find ourselves dominating whatever we choose, period. And that's what we have always done, dominated. We need to understand from whence we've come, our power, embody it, and execute it, period.

0: All right. Hello, everybody. Dr. Rick here dropping in along with my friend, confidant, and colleague, Dr. Michael K. Blanchard. Today we have with us Brother Raymond Gant. I am going to do the best I can to introduce this brother. He wears a lot of hats, and that seems like to be all of us as Black men. He has a CDL. He's a trucker. He owns a construction company. He's an author. He's a musician. But today we're here to talk about his passion for caring for the elderly. We talk a lot about all the things that are going on in the Black community. We discuss economic impotence. We discuss African-American adolescent and young adult male violence. We discuss intimate partner homicide. We discuss identity crisis. We discuss so many different things over so many different channels. And one thing seems to be lagging in passion and intensity and concern is the aging population within the Black community and how we are going to confront the unique needs and demands of caring for our elders. And Dr. Blanchard and I have, experience in it, and we have a passion about it. He mentioned, and I'm going to let him talk about that with our guests, that we're a little concerned that our kids are way more detached from their elders than we were, that we had a natural bent towards checking on our grandmother, checking on our mom, checking on our grandfather and everything. And so we swung by. There was always a love and concern. Everybody was at Big Mama's house. Everybody was checking on Big Mama. Now, these kids bounce. If you hear from them, you know, one of the growing challenges I have with some of my clients is, you know, I'm not hearing from them, you know. And so what does that look like, you know, 25 years from now? And so since Dr. Blanchard has a more in-depth understanding of what it is that Brother Raymond Gant does, I'm going to turn it over to him, let him lead in the thing. And there's some great stuff that comes out of his because that's a process and a story behind this. And I'm going to let them talk about that. And then I'm going to come in the phase of the conversation where my passion is. And we're going to pick this up and we're going to do what we do. We had, again, some technical difficulties. And hopefully we can work these kinks out. We were doing fine for a while. And then we start running. The last 2 weeks, we've had some technical difficulties.
1: Hey, we had some senior moments, Doc. You know, it's still hard for me to wrap myself around that I'm actually a senior now. You know, I turned 56 in May. And but I've been following Brother Raymond Gant for, man, some years now, you know. And I came across he does these unique thought-provoking short stories on Facebook. I don't know if you've ever read any of them, but the one that struck my attention was the one, put them in a nursing home, and he gives five parts to that that short story. And he and I started having a discussion over Facebook, and then eventually we had some discussions over the phone, and I said, man, I'd like you to come on and talk about this article, because like you said, Doc, many of us are entering our seniors now. We're getting older. We have to start making better choices financially. As we had on the show some weeks ago, we have to make better choices in our diet, our health. So I wanted to bring Raymond on to not only talk about that, but also to talk about, you know, the latter part of the show. Hopefully we can get into his transportation career, him being an author, him being a music producer, because I think he has some good ideas in that area as well. So Raymond, welcome. And I want to get right into it, man. I want to read the first part of your put them in a nursing home part one, so our viewers can know and understand what the short story was about. Part one, put them in a nursing home. Old age sneaks upon you fast, even those of us that come off as forever young. One of my favorite cousin's wife asked him, exactly how old is Ray? And she was amazed to know well over 50. funny thing is, I also thought I would stay young forever, or at least it would take forever to get old. Seeing so many of my friends and schoolmates get sick and then dying, none of them have died the hip-hop way with bullets. But seeing so many in bad health still hurts badly. You sit there and you look at them and remember them when they were young. The voices sound the same, and yet the bodies no longer match the voices, and yet we gotta get old. If you stick around long enough, stay out of that life that brings bullets with it, drive like you are not a stunt driver, and stay out of those Chuck E. Cheese affairs, then old age will find you. Don't worry, I'm going somewhere with this, to be continued. What was your thought process in that first part, man? Because that there's some deep things there, man.
2: Well, I mean, the thing about it is everybody thinks when you're young, everybody makes fun of old people. Oh, man, get your old butt out of here. I'm not listening to you. I don't know what you're talking about.
1: It ain't funny no more now, though.
2: Yeah, and, you know, you think you're being funny. Somebody, their head fell out and all that, and you think it's funny. You never imagined that it's going to happen to you.
1: Right.
2: I looked up. I'm like, damn, I got old. How did this happen? But a lot of people don't know it. I mean, y'all call me, man, I'm kind of disheveled. I just came off of driving 10 hours. So I look messed up. But the thing that really got it started, I've always just looked at how old people would talk to and how black people treat their elderly and their old people. We treat old people bad. It's other races. I mean, white race is kind of bad. But, I mean, I want us to be more like the Asian race is. But the problem is we, this generation of us that's left now, we've all grown up on radios and TVs. We didn't grow up sitting down on the park bench talking with our parents all the time.
1: Right.
2: Most of us don't really have long, in-depth conversations with our parents or with our children.
1: That's true.
2: We just don't talk. We don't talk enough to them. They don't know enough because the only times most black parents talk to their children is when they done screwed up. They come home, you messed up at school, I'm going to reprimand you for what you did. But right. But getting together to talk, even when we're in the car with them, we had a radio playing all the time.
1: Right.
2: Something I started doing when I had workers in the car with me, I turned the radio, I had the radio off. And they say, well, how come you don't have the radio on? I said, because you don't listen to what I listen to, and I don't listen to what you listen to. So since we're together, we get ready to talk.
1: Right.
2: And we need to talk. And to the old people, our old people, we don't talk with either. And so the thing is, old people, we always looking for old people for money. That's the only thing we look at old people for when we're young is, well, what can I get out of grandma's purse? What can I get her to give me? Or something like that. Or when she did, I got this life insurance policy. Now I can go buy me a new car and I can go back to work for another race. That's a problem.
1: Yeah, it is, man. I mean, I spent 5 years in Indiana investigating the abuse, neglect, and financial exploitation of elders for St. Joseph County Prosecutor's Office. And statewide in Indiana, there are literally 42,000 reports of elder abuse a year, 42,000 in the whole state of Indiana. Imagine what that's like in Illinois, in Texas, where Dr. Rick is, or Florida, where I'm at now. It's probably 3, 4, 5 times that many cases, and only 1 to 2% of them actually get investigated. And I remember going into a lady's house one time and her mother, you know, there was, I'll just be blunt, there was piss and shit all over the place, you know? And I'm talking to her, I'm like, well, you just live 2-3 miles away. How come you don't come over and clean your mother's house and fix her a hot meal and make sure her home is clean? You know what the lady told me? This was a white lady. She said, I got my own life. I mean, what does it cost to get some Pine Sol and bleach? And, you know, and this lady was literally living in her own mess. There was old food around. And so, you know, that was an eye-opening experience for me to do that for 5 years. And after 5 years, you know, you can imagine how burnt out you are seeing that on a daily basis where people are just, you know, they're rotting in their own homes, you know, old food. You know, they haven't been to a doctor's appointment in a year, you know, but like you said, we're there to get the money. You know, the families are taking the money, but they're not providing level of care.
2: I'm seeing it up close and personal now because a close friend of mine that I went to high school with, he's taking care of his stepfather right now. This stepfather has 5 or 6 children that never come over to see him for nothing. All they trying to do is figure out how to take this man's house, take his bank account, and put him in the nursing home, and then ultimately collect on the insurance policy.
1: Right.
2: Now, this kind of works a little closer to me, because the friend of mine, his mother, who passed like a year or two ago, I never met her before. But when we were in high school, both of us went for guitar lessons. Uh-huh. And at one point, my father died when I was 9. I get back to that. He was a musician that played with Duke Ellington. But wow. I'm gonna come back around to that. Count Basie. My father, if he wasn't raising me and my sister, he was right there with Charlie Parker and those kind of guys. My father could hear that guy solo and write it down just hearing it.
1: Right.
2: The whole thing down. I mean, if you Google him, you'd be like, damn, this guy, hey, he was Charlie Parker. And so a lot of what he was doing with the music, it has leaked down to what I'm doing musically. But getting back to what happened with my friend's mother, who I had never met, when my mother couldn't pay for the musical lessons, his mother said, it's okay for Ray to come back. And he told me at school, he said, just come by my house and I'll teach you the lessons. And he would just teach them to me, and he never charged me for it. I never met his mother until maybe 4 or 5 years ago, and I want to thank her for what she did. Uh-huh. And I just told her, I said, thank you. She said, what you thanking me for? I said, well, you let your son bring me to your home, and he gave me the guitar lessons. I wanted to thank him, so I want to thank you. I never met you, but I'm thanking you not. I kissed on the cheek. Right. So all of this made it personal because of the fact that we don't talk to old people. You know, everybody, guys go somewhere and want to talk with a woman, but they never talk to old people. And I tell people, the young guys, if you want to improve your game with women, talk to old people. He said, how is that going to help me? I said, old people have plenty of stuff to talk to you about, and get to become a better conversationalist. As Blacks, we are not great conversationalists because we don't have anything to talk about. We have Christmas, or we have Black Christmas. We talk about LeBron. We talk about who's a GOAT. We do the electric slide. But we don't have family meetings where we sit down and really actually talk about these things. And I saw it by accident how other races do, because for 20 years I worked for the broadband cable company.
1: Right.
2: And all the gas stations in the area in Indiana were all owned by the same families.
1: Yeah.
2: And so since I was doing illegal hookups, they would all tell me, okay, go over here to his house, go over there to his house, go hook this person's house up. Right. And by accident, I came by one Sunday to fix something at a house. All these families were together, and they were all sitting down at a dinner table, and they were talking about putting nachos in Doritos and selling them to Black people.
1: Wow.
2: As a Black race, we don't have those kind of conversations.
1: Right.
2: I know that sounds crazy to you, but I spend most of my time observing and watching people and try to figure out how I can make us better as a race. And I kind of take these stories, I tell you a story, and I kind of melt it into a teachable moment on my post that you see on my page. How can I take this, and how can I teach somebody this, but how can I make it fun so they'll want to learn it? See, we as a race have a problem that we think that we think education is a bad thing, but it's the education that's been perverted as the way it has been fed to us. It's not fun. You know, I mean, like, I like the Big Bang Theory. Big Bang Theory is a very, very educational show. Very. Black people hate the Big Bang Theory. You say you watch, oh man, you watch that? How you watch that white stuff? Like, every character on that show has a doctorate except one character, and that's the one that went into space.
1: Right.
2: We have to rethink our entertainment. Our entertainment has to be rethought. We're looking at entertainment totally the wrong way. Totally. Because it's just mindless drivel. Entertainment should always be something that enlightens it. Oh, damn, I didn't think of that. I didn't think of this. I didn't think of how I could do that or how we could do that. The entertainment doesn't show us how you build something, how it takes time to build it, and how you nurture it, then feed it and bring it along. We don't do all that with our entertainment. So that's why when you were telling me how come I didn't take what I have and make it into a book, I said, the next book I have to write, it's tough because this thing with Wakanda and all that, that's a great opportunity with Wakanda and Black Panther and all that. That's a great opportunity, but all these superhero things don't teach you how to be a superhero. Mm-hmm. So I got off on a tangent, but let me come back to the old people. old people are important to me because old people are very important to the Asians. I watch the Asians very close with their old people. They keep old people around. They don't try to put them in a home because they know the old person is a wealth of information that they can take the information and they can attack the rest of the world with the information. The black race, we have to be more like that. And that's why I wrote that article about that, because that guy is getting beat out. And they beating that guy out of his money. The guy that they have, they try to put in a nursing home. They are beating his out. They're trying to beat him out of his money. His stepson, who's a friend of mine, he's trying to defend this guy. He cleans right. him up every day. I ain't never went over that house and smelled no piss and shit. Right. And I think that's why most of the people don't want to deal with old folks. Okay, we all don't like piss and shit. Okay, that's fine. I understand that. But don't you love your person more than you hate the smell of piss and shit?
0: Right.
2: Where's the love at? Where's how you feel about somebody? My mother took sick, and I took care of her. I run home, put on the toilet, run to another house, take care of the cable, come home, clean up. If I had to put in the bed, I put in the bed. I did that. But right. the thing about it, my mother, it kind of hurt because my mother threw the switch. You know, she had that stroke at Christmas. She's dead in February, and I knew she was gonna let it go. Because of the fact one day I came home and she looked at me a certain kind of way I had never seen her look at me. It wasn't negative, but it was a look that said, you know what? I give up. Then I had the same situation a few years ago, a woman I was dating. It had to be like 10 years ago. And I got real close with her father, but her father got sick. And one day I went to visit him at the hospital and he gave me the same look my mother gave me. Mm-hmm. And when he gave it to me, I took my chair and I hurried up around my chair across the room and sat down next to him because I knew he had something to say. And he leaned over, he whispered in my ear, he said, Ray, if it's still like this, I'm still pissing and shitting on myself. He said, if it's still like this 4 weeks from now, I'm going to shut it down. And that was still happening 4 weeks later and he died. So a lot of times these old people, it's something we're starting to think about our death and our demise and all that when we die. Because I mean, I'll be 60 in 2 more months.
0: Wow.
2: And I think about it a lot, but I'm starting to think like how he was thinking. He's like, I just shut it down. I'm not going to do that. But a lot of times old people, they stick around for their kids. They stick around because they love somebody. They don't just want to leave, but they waiting on you to come back. They want you to talk to them. And not that little 2 or 3 minute jive-ass conversation. I mean, a real thought-provoking conversation with them that takes 2 or 3 hours. And I do those every time I'm around somebody, yo, because it's always something I can purloin from the conversation. I'm sorry, y'all. I ain't mean to be.
1: No. There's some good stuff you're saying there, man. In one of your parts of put them in a nursing home, you describe looking at an elder and them speaking to you with their eyes and you knowing exactly what they were saying. Talk about that a little bit.
2: Well, like the guy that's living, when you come by and you do something, they have a way to say thank you with their eyes. I can't do it, but when I see it, you still there?
1: Yeah.
2: Hello.
1: We're here.
2: Wait, let me see something. Let me make sure my phone hasn't ran out of power and juice. Oh man! All right. Hold on one second. Wait. I think it does. I think my thing just went out here.
1: We still see and hear you.
0: Well, okay. I don't think he can see and hear us, though.
2: I can barely see and hear you because I see it this hard. Yeah, there you go. Okay. I went by to see him, and he had said thank you with his eyes. My mother would say thank you with her eyes. I haven't seen that when I was young. I never really seen that before. It's different. A lot of the old people, they can't talk like. One friend's mother, she stopped talking. She was bedridden for years, and just one day she just decided, I'm not talking no more. And she just stopped talking. And her daughter asked me, why'd you stop talking? She said, I don't have nothing to say. So we gotta do better with our elderly, because that's a wealth of information. And a lot of those people are dying with information, and they're dying with crafts that we don't know, that we'll never know, that will die with us. And I mean, I had to see somebody because people do talk with their eyes. Cats, I noticed that cats talk with their eyes. They blink slow to let you know they love you and all that. But But people saying thank you with their ass, I'm starting to notice that more so as I'm getting older. So, I mean, it might sound foreign, but I bet if both of you started watching for it, you'll see, like, damn, that's what he was talking about. But you have to be looking for it to see it. If you're not looking for it, you won't see it. Show up on the song.
0: I operate in a lot of different places. So what you're speaking to me isn't foreign, hasn't been foreign to me for a long time. I was reared by my great grandparents. So my grandmother's parents reared me. So that was a big difference. But what it gave me was an appreciation for wisdom and appreciation for conversation. It's not a day when my grandfather took over the responsibilities for me at age 8 or 9, he told my grandmother, I got it from here. And he assumed the primary role. She took on the nurturing role, teaching me all the stuff you need to do to learn, read, and all that. But when it came to becoming a man, he stepped in, and from now on, I got it. I don't think maybe from 8 to when I left the house to go to college, 2 or 3 days that wasn't a conversation. And the crazy thing is, I tell people all the time right now, I don't know what it was that made me not be like all the other kids and go, oh my God, here he come with one more. Oh my. I couldn't wait. I literally couldn't wait to get there and sit down and listen to him talk. And I tell people all the time that this year on Thanksgiving will be 30 years. And I still have moments where I break down because I miss him. He was the source of so much of who I am. I was talking to a very close friend of mine 2 nights ago and got to talking about him. And they were like, he had an impact on you. He said, you know, listening to you talk about him, a lot of that is you right now. That's right. I'm like, you know what? Yeah. And so the thing is, I've seen the same thing with Asians because of the environments that I'm in. I'm around them and others, but especially Asians, a lot. And they come together on a regular basis, the entire family. I mean, from 90 down to the little toddlers running around. And they'll do it in the most open spaces. They're not hiding it. I see them all the time when I used to have my satellite office in Starbucks. Every Sunday, they rolling up in there 30 deep. They're going to sit down. They're going to have a meeting. It's going to take about 2 hours. They're going to discuss everything from finance to business. How's your cleaners doing? How's that doing? And the reason I know is I stopped and asked. Because they're speaking in their native tongue. So I'm like, hey, what's going on? Right. I see you guys up in there every time. And, you know, I caught the person most closest to my age. Hey, what's going on? And he broke it all down. This stuff is passed down generationally. That's going to be a respect from the elders out the womb. They are the wealth. Yeah. The children are the future, and the elderly are the wealth. And
2: Yes, sir.
0: We're missing it. You know, and the thing is, we used to joke back when I was a kid about how we weren't like them. And you know, when I say them, who I'm talking about.
1: Right.
0: And you know, we should have said how they throw theirs in nursing homes and all the stuff like that. That's not old for us. That's new. We used to have grandma at home. Everybody was in, and all of a sudden, we started getting away from it because we bought into this individuality. This idea is about me. I need to live my life. It's only about, and what happens is, it's not just reflecting what we don't get. And Doc, and you and I talked about this earlier, is in the socialization spectrum. What we don't get is when we sit up and disconnect from our elderly because we're trying to live our life, it isn't only reflected in our relationships with our elderly. Without even realizing it, we disconnect from our children.
1: Mm.
0: We don't see it, but we disconnect with our children because it becomes about us.
2: Yes.
0: We don't realize it, but we do what we have to for our kids because we have to. But the moment that they get old enough, we're pushing them out. Why? Because it's about me. And so we've lost the connectability that gives us the respect for the continuum of life, which means that I love and respect my elderly. I carry myself in a reflection that reflects the people I care about. And that's why people say they see so much of my grandfather in me, is because I'm connected to it. Back when people start to realize just how aware I was about our history, our heritage, and the Black struggle. And it was that time when everybody was changing their name. And people say, why don't you change your name to something more Afrocentric? And say, because, you know, Wallace is a slave name. I said, yeah, I understand that. But the man who gave it to me, that man was a beast. And because he was a beast, I'm going to honor his name by carrying it. I don't care who had it him. I don't care who gave it to him. But what he gave me, I'm going to wear that name. And I get it, and I'm not judging anybody for it. But what happens is there's a connectivity that goes back. See, when I look at Wallace, I'm not just looking at Rick Wallace. I'm looking at C.D. Wallace, which is my great-grandfather. Then I'm looking at Rob Wallace, which was his father. And so now I'm in slavery now because I'm connected to people who lived in it.
2: Man,
0: and I understand it spiritually. What happens is when I refuse to disconnect from the elderly, it gives me the power and the wherewithal and the responsibility and accountability to do for mine what he did for me.
2: Thank you.
0: That's the problem that we're having. When we don't care for our elderly, we lose ourselves.
2: Thank you. I mean, man, do you know right now I'm going through it with Israelites right now because I refuse to change my name? For 40 years, I've been an Israelite, and I've come to the rationalization that I really don't want to be one anymore. And the thing about it is this. My name is my name. I did what I did to make my name powerful. It no longer, whatever slave master, whatever, who had that connect to that name. That don't connect to him no more. That's what I made it mean. I took that name and made it mean something, you know? So that Afrocentric thing and stuff, I've been working on that. I've been working on that a lot these past 10 years. Yeah, I've come to some rationalizations that are not very popular, but it's some things that as a race, we have to start looking at. We're not, the Africans don't want us. So I gave up on them a while ago. But then when I started looking into it, we was never there anyway. We were always right here. I'm not hijacking what you're saying. Man, to be honest with you, I love what you said. And I love that you sat down and you talked to him. I love that. A lot of youngsters, they starting to want to sit down and talk with me now. They starting to see, but the next move I'm going to make is going to make them really, really want to talk to me. And that we got to get to that organically in the conversation about that. Absolutely. Because our entertainment has to teach us something. And I think I found a way for it to do that, a better way. So, I mean, they might even get me killed, you know, it might, you know, but I'm not afraid of it because I only got one time to die anyway. So what, you know, but it's going to be a good death.
0: But when it comes to the civil rights movement, the 50s and 60s, anybody that knows me knows that Malcolm is my guy. But
2: my guy too. Yes.
0: And I took issue with a lot of the things early in the career of Dr. King, but I saw what he did in his last 2 years that cost him his life. And for those 2 years, I honor him because he knew. If you read his memoirs, he knew that the approach he was taking was going to cost him his life. Are you talking about a man who died at 39? Both of them died at 39. And so you look at how many are ready to go that hard. But one thing that, I mean, the moment I hear Dr. King, first thing pops in my mind, that a moment that a man that does not have something for which he is willing to die is not fit to live.
2: Exactly.
0: And I wake up every day. What, you know, it's good. I have a lot of things to live for, but in order for my life to have purpose, I need at least one thing I'm willing to die for, because that tells me where my standards are.
2: Right.
0: That tells me where somebody can push me to, what I'm willing to allow to happen in my community, in my home, in my life, because whatever I'm afraid of is the end line. If I'm afraid of something, right, all somebody got to do is push me there. But when you take a man and his greatest threat is death and he's ready for it, he's a problem. He's a problem.
2: I mean,
0: you don't have anything to threaten him with.
2: No, but the question is what is the thing that you're willing to die for? It's the one thing, the thing that has been going up, that's just been going over our heads in the Black community. The one thing, and I keep looking, I'm like, why didn't he do that? Why didn't this person do that? Why didn't this person do that? I had a question I asked about Berry Gordy. We was talking about Berry Gordy, and I said, well, how come he never opened up a Motown theater in Detroit? If he had opened up a Motown theater in Detroit, he'd have had the world by the ass. Because you'd have had the Temptations on Monday, you'd have had the Supremes on Tuesday, you'd have had the Four Tops on Wednesday, Stevie Wonder on Thursday, Marvin Gaye on Friday. He picked the whole thing up and moved it to California and played the ultimate away game, and ultimately he lost. Because he didn't think of that one little thing, because if they had to stay there, they basically would own Detroit now. Okay, maybe the winter weather is messed up. Okay, I'll give you that. I'll front that one to you. But you got a city. You got to take the city. You can't worry about California. Every time we go to do something, we got to take it and run it to California. Why? What is that? You know, now we don't anymore. Now everybody's staying where they are and doing what they're doing. But I've been looking at this. The thing with Black Panther is, as a movie, it doesn't really teach you how to be a superstar, how to be a superhero. My next book is going to teach you how to be a superhero. I'm going to make it interesting and make it fun. You'll still laugh. You'll still learn. I want to teach you something. I want to make you laugh. I want to give you something to think about. And I want to make you dance. I want all four. Things should be more interesting than what they are. School isn't interesting. How both of you, man, both of you got your doctorates, man. I got to salute both of you. I wish I could have stayed in school. I look up to both of you because of that, because I never got to do that. My sister's mad at me. She said, why didn't you finish college? It didn't hold my interest. And that thing is going to haunt me for the rest of my life, because I want learning to hold your interest. I want it to hold people's interest, even with music. And musically, I'm going to do some stuff very unpopular with. Let's go back to the old people. I'm sorry, y'all. I keep doing this. I'm not meaning to do that.
1: No, that's okay.
2: You know,
1: we're talking about other
2: I'm just topics. Excited to be talking to somebody intelligent, man. You just don't know.
1: So let me ask you. We had a conversation a little bit earlier, and we both agreed that as a group, African Americans have the most brilliant scholars, right? But you and I spoke about why we haven't been able to take that knowledge that those scholars, Dr. John Henry Clark, Dr. Amos Wilson, to name a few, why we haven't used that knowledge and acted on it. And you told me something unique. What did you say? You agreed with me, but you said, this is why. Why haven't we moved on that information and knowledge?
2: Because it's not fun. I don't know. I think I might have forgot, because my mind went in so many places. Just give me a hint of what I told you I can get back to it.
1: You indicated, it wasn't fun, but you indicated that we would need to wrap it in some form of entertainment, because you said most Black folks like to be entertained. And so if you're going to get that knowledge to them, it has to be in a vehicle that we can accept it. And right now, in 2022, that vehicle happens to be what? Movies and music.
2: That goes to musically, because the book I'm putting out and the music that I do, I got a unique way to join them together. But the difference, the way we've made music, which has been bad, is what we've been doing with the keyboards and the computers. Computers and keyboards, along with rap, has basically murdered Black music. This has been like just a murder in the street. And the new band I'm playing in, there's no keyboard player. It's bass player, drummer, singer, and myself. So and it sounds good. You can dance to it. Right. Usually when somebody Black picks up the guitar, they want to be Black rockers. They want to go and get accepted by white people. or something. Like Living Color, that black group Living Color had a whole lot of talent. And yeah. Fishbone had a whole lot of talent. But they were so worried about playing for the white race. Mm. They never said, you know what, nah, I'm gonna package this so black people want it. I'm aiming this at black people. Black people need to see black virtuosos. There's no black John Coltrane. There's no Jimi Hendrix right now. And Jimi Hendrix was never accepted in the black neighborhood wholeheartedly, except for the real hip people anyway. Mm-hmm. You know, I talked to somebody that was in his 40s that thought Jimi Hendrix was white. You know? So black radio is not informative. It's not teaching us anything. It's not telling us anything. Right. You turn on black radio, we get so-and-so in the house and such and all that. That's buffoonery, man. I want to turn on black radio, and I want it to be as intelligent as when I turn on a heavy metal white radio station.
0: Right.
2: They talk a certain kind of way. There's a conversation that they have that I'm not hearing us having. Right. And I'm having a problem with that. I mean, I know how to get them together, and I'm working on how to make this thing work. It's not easy. But it's easier than you think. What are you gonna say, Doctor?
0: What you have to understand is that we keep losing because we don't understand how things work. That's one of my things. One of the people, and this goes to the point that you made with Dr. Blanchard about why we haven't capitalized on Naeem Akbar, Francis Cress Wilson, Dr. Amos Wilson, and on down the line, Dr. John Heinrich Koch, Dr. Yosef Benyakin, and on down the line, all these great minds, Asa Hilliard. And I could just go on and on and on of these unbelievable minds that preceded, and why we haven't capitalized on all this. And I've had a person that literally dropped in on a post I made on YouTube and about socialization, and especially socializing young black, and said, you know, it just doesn't work. Your plan doesn't work. I'm like, you can't find a person that understands psychology or sociology, white or black, that's going to tell you socialization doesn't work. That's the one thing everybody agrees on. So, but because because he wasn't read, because he didn't understand, my frustration in not getting enough people to help programs made him feel like the program didn't work, because I don't need to read it. I can just look at the fact that nobody's doing it and tell me it doesn't work. No, that's what they want you to do. But check this out. Let me tell you, because we don't understand how things work. Look, what you understand is there's a reason why our pineal gland is larger than anyone else's. That it is not just about melanin. It's about spiritual intuition. It's about the ability to be able to touch things outside of ourselves naturally. It's why we are naturally born with rhythm. Most of the time, we're naturally born with rhythm. If you watch a black baby, you watch a white kid, you watch it up. Even when you take a white person who has been given dance moves and dance steps and they nailed it, they got it down, that's still a natural movement that we make with ourselves that they can't emulate, no matter how hard they try, because it's in us. Well, here's the problem. They've taken an understanding. They ask themselves a question, things we don't do. We don't ask questions. They ask a question. Why are they more rhythmic? During the Vietnam War, they started to do tests on, examinations on the bodies that were coming back, and they learned that black men had a larger pineal gland than white men. So they started to look at, and what they found out is a lot of things, that we're more rhythmic because we communicate in rhythm. Mm. We learn in rhythm. Right. That's why they don't want black kids moving around in school at early ages, because the more we move around, the more we retain. But they understood that. They gained the knowledge of it. What did they do?

0: and everybody was out there doing their thing, and you got it, and they moved us away from it, and then they buried it in tracks. So now it's the producer that's the hottest person in music right now. The producer getting paid. Right. Because we're going to hide the stupidity behind good tracks. Why? Because they are naturally rhythmic. If we hide it behind the beat, but here's where it gets deeper, then I'm going to turn it back over to you guys. Here's where it gets deeper. To those of us who understand and love music, I grew up in a musical family. So who those of us who understand music, we're literally losing our minds because we see crap. But for the average person, they're lost in the beat. Why? Because naturally I'm designed to move to it. So what do? They took dumbed down lyrics, dumbed down stuff, vitriolic lyrics, and they hid it behind a track. Most people ain't even listening to the words. Hell, with these mumble rappers, most people can't understand the words. But guess what does understand it? The subconscious.
1: That's right.
0: The subconscious is picking it all up and sucking it in. And we're watching the decline in our generations. Why? Because we're not protecting the very essence of what we do. We need to be doing what he's talking about doing. We want to teach our kids, put it in music, put it in film, put it in videos.
1: That's right.
0: Because that's the way they're consuming now.
1: That's right. Absolutely. On that with the music, what it is, they changed the beats per minute and the megahertz. When they changed the megahertz and the sound of it, and then when they took it digital, because people are buying vinyl records again, but the music is being recorded digitally. It's not being recorded analog on the tapes. So because it's made like that, certain things are going on. And the way we record in the studio, I've recorded both ways. I started in the old studios with the quarter inch tape and all that. Then me sitting on the other side of the glass. And now when I go to the studio, I sit right next to the engineer. Then I play my guitar parts there. I don't have to go inside the fishbowl anymore. But I'm changing that with what I'm going to do with musically with my project. Drummer, I'm not using the drum machine this time. And we're not really using keyboards this time either. I'm going to base it more so around the guitar than I am around the keyboards. And you have heard my music before. Because Berry Gordy ripped me off out of a song when I was 19, 20 years old. I had a song called Pretty Like Me. We were singing it with British accents, and Berry Gordy gave it to his son, and that song became Somebody's Watching Me. Yes, I wrote that song. And if we went to court, it would be a win-win easily. I could prove I wrote that song. And I was like, if Rockwell is so good, let him write some more songs. I got 10 more songs better than that. That I can show you that I wrote. So the only reason I'm bringing music back, the only reason I'm even dealing with it is because of my book. That's it. The next book is going to have a lot more to do with music. But the last book I did, I only got one song done. And the person that I work with, she said, it's taking you too long to come up with the music. We just got to get the book out. So I got the book out, and that book is out. And that's good, but it takes time. People like thinking that you always existed. They don't know that you have origins and that you have to come from somewhere to get to that point. You don't just come out as a fully realized artist. It takes time to get to that. But what you said about the music is correct. Cameo is very, very near and dear to my heart because the guy Wayne Cooper, I don't know if you heard Why Have I Lost You? Have y'all heard that song before?
2: Absolutely. Yeah.
1: The guy that's singing on that song is named Wayne Cooper. He sounds like a woman. He is a phenomenal singer. And he got Larry Blackman wanted him out of the group. I can't get into that story. But just to put it where you can get it at, Wayne Cooper was a phenomenal singer. In my opinion, he was even better than Philip Bailey. Even better. But his name didn't get out there. So he's not a household name. The song is a household name, but the name is not a household name. People don't know it, and I've been working on the people in this family with that. I don't went too far again. Let me come back. So, but like what you were saying about as far as that with the music, we have to pick what we let our children listen to. Other races are listening to jazz like 40 Going North. I mean, jazz was music and our brain waves and what you were talking about with the pineal gland. Jazz came straight out of the pineal gland, directly out of it. Jazz is the most is the most sophisticated

0: version of music we ever came up with. Nothing. I don't think anything we ever have will ever compare to it to me. Personally, that's where my heart is at, is with jazz. Blues, they have a play on words that they play with words with us with blues, where they say blues created all other forms of music. And I get into arguments with musicians about that, with other musicians. I say that's not true. Blues didn't create other forms of music. Black people created other forms of music. Blues is just one of the ones that we created. And I believe we can create another form of music. I believe that. But we have to put the instruments back into our children's hands. And there's only one way to do that. You got to show them black virtuosos. And it still got to be entertaining, and you still got to be able to dance to it. That's the problem. Because women want to dance. Men want to watch it. Men musically, we want something that's athletic. We want to see degree of difficulty. So you got to figure out how to marry a degree of difficulty, and you got to marry them dancing. If you can put those two together, you got something. And I think we can do that. I don't think it's over with by a long shot. So,
1: man, music is therapeutic, Raymond.
0: It's everything.
1: When my father was transitioning, he started transitioning in 2009. And I know that part of what kept him alive was music, because his wife used to come every Sunday, and they would, you know, he was in a nursing home. He was bedridden, and it was necessary to put him in there because his wife was much younger than him, about 20 years. And she would come home and find him on the ground. And so we agreed to put him in there, but she came to visit every Sunday. And they would talk about, you know, the old times, and they would listen to jazz and B.B. King and those type of artists. And that really uplifted him. She got ill herself at one time, and she was no longer able to come up there every Sunday. And I watched his decline from that point. So that music and that conversation, that socialization and the music that he listened to me, it extended his life. You know,
2: I mean, there's actually a commercial, and every time I watch the commercial, I'm like, I wonder if anybody else gets what's happening here. And it's a commercial about a black couple, and it starts back probably 50, 60 years in black and white. And it's when they met, and they meet, and they go on the floor and they're dancing. It's an Amazon, I think, Alexa commercial, but they're dancing, and then they come to the present and they're dancing, and the music stops. And he says, "Alexa, play our favorite song." And it's only, "I only have eyes for you." And then when it comes back on, when it stops, she looks at him as if she doesn't know who he is or where they're at or what's going on. And he says, "Alexa, play our favorite song." And the moment it comes on, she looks at him and she smiles. She's in dementia. And the only thing that brings her out of it is their favorite song.
1: Yes.
2: And so that's the power of what we have, and we don't realize it. We have consistently allowed them to hijack something so powerful. Man, watch. If a black kid is a toddler, is old enough to stand up on their own, turn some music on and just step back and look. They don't, and I'm not talking about the ones who have watched mom and dad and cousin. I'm just saying, they never seen anybody move before. Turn the music on and watch them.
0: On their own.
2: I've done those experiments. They don't need anybody to show them. They have the rhythm, and they're on beat. They're naturally responding. They're responding to it. Now, again, he touched something else that most people probably didn't pick up because he didn't elaborate on it, but he talked about megahertz. Now we're talking about frequency and vibrations.
0: Yes. There you go. Yes.
2: Your spirit is emitting, your thoughts are emitting on a hertz scale. Your body's emitting. Right. So when you start talking about megahertz, now you're talking about how it's being broke down in the different frequency and vibrations and levels. And anybody that's in the studio knows what he's talking about. But anybody that understands spirituality should also know that when they change the frequency, they changed how we receive it, how we process it, and now they control more. And so we need to get back to the purity of it, because that's the power of it.
0: That's right.
2: So it's not just reclaiming music, it's establishing it in its purest state. You know, the drums.
0: Yes.
2: So necessary. Yes. And then you take it out from there, because everything is about rhythm. And the drum sets the pace.
0: That's right. Yes.
2: Okay. So what we need to do is we need to understand just how elaborate their mechanisms and machinations have become. They study us. They have over 1,300 think tanks to discuss what moves us, how we move, what's happening, how to trigger us, how to get us to do everything. Yeah. They literally invested. We have two, the Odyssey Project, me, and the Harvest Institute, Dr. Claude Anderson.
0: Don't stop. Keep going. Don't stop. So, keep going, man.
2: So, okay, you got 1,300 think tanks with some of your most brilliant minds figuring out how to keep these people at bay, because the truth is you're afraid of them.
0: Yes, thank you. Yes.
2: You're afraid that they're going to discover who they are and realize just how awesome and powerful they are. You're going to you're scared they're going to realize that they literally have the power to speak and bring things into existence. You can't have that happening.
0: So
2: what do you do? You tell them anybody. You literally have them so far from who they are that they're asking you to tell them who they are.
0: That's right. That's right. This man, thank you. Thank you. Thank you. That man is I mean, I've been with where my studies have taken me now, especially after this tour I just did around this country. I've seen part of the country that I've never seen before, and the realization I've come to as far as who and what we really are, and what this country really was before when we had it, that some of the things that I saw at night riding through the mountains, and we are way more than what I thought we were. We way beyond some religion, what somebody thought. We so far beyond that. I think we created the universe. I really do. I think it does lead back to music, because music and oscillation with the earth became without form and all that, and oscillation and what you said about the megahertz, it leads to the music, because the music really is a time machine. It really is. It's some kind of time machine. It's like a Stargate of some kind, because of the fact you can put a song on that you haven't heard 50 years, and when you hear it instantaneously, you're back where you heard it at the first time you heard it. Yep. And you can remember the conversation. You can almost see the room you were in when the first time you heard it. That's powerful of that.
1: Yeah.
0: You know, and I don't think we fully scratched the surface on it. I kind of scratched the surface on it. There's certain chords I like hearing, the C major 7, the major 7 chords and all that. Then the way they sound, the way an instrument, when I play it, the way it vibrates against my body, like a cat. You take a cat, and as soon as you put the cat on your lap, it starts purring. Then that purring is kind of heals you in a way. And when I play the guitar, it's against my body. It heals me as I play it. I hit a certain kind of a chord, it feels a certain kind of way. Or if I play it, somebody hears it, they can feel it. It's a lot that we haven't really tapped in on. We're starting to tap in on it, because by me and you having this conversation about the megahertz and the spirituality, and it's just even how the music relates to our hair. You know, the music goes through our hair. Our hair is in a helix and all of that. Our women messing with their hair and messing with the children's hair is a bad thing, because that's our communication. That's our antenna and all of that. And we're getting so far away from so many things, because like what you said about the food, I drink way more water than I've ever drank in my life now. It's just a lot of different things. I've gone in different directions. And I see that and even though we haven't talked like this, hey, we kind of on the same accord, kind of in a way, with some of what we're talking about. We're in the same place.
2: Man, this is something that I've been visiting for a long time, man. Every day is prayer and meditation. I don't start my day without prayer and meditation. And my meditation is a visitation in the direct presence of God, but not in the way that most people see God. My visitation with God is a reconnection of the unity that we share, because I come from God. I am simply a manifestation of a spiritual expression that comes from God. And if you search the universe and you actually start to look at science, starting to catch up with a lot of stuff that Einstein called it spooky. He didn't have a scientific name for him. He called it spooky, but you start to look at it and you start to follow the science. The science is starting to catch up. And what we realize now is that everything is made of the same things. Everything in this on this planet, no matter what you're looking at, is atomic. It's but we used to believe that the atom was an indivisible piece of matter. It was the smallest piece of matter in the universe. Now we know that's not true. That the atom, the inside of the atom is an entire universe in itself. And that when you take the atom to its most purest state, it's no longer matter, it's consciousness. So then in every cell is the awareness and the consciousness and the mind of God. And obviously, in just the natural order of chronological reality, you got to understand that we've already proven scientific that we are the original people. Where if we are the original people, we're going to be the closest to the original design. So then we're going to have the closest connection to the original order. So then you start to sit up and say, okay, if everything is conscious, what I tell people all the time is a part of my meditation is that I never become frenetic and unglued. I never become upset. I never lose myself. Why? Because the answer to whatever I'm facing is already on the way. Why? Because I'm connected to the consciousness. I'm connected to the source. And I am at the deepest part of myself, still a part of the source. Almost every religion talks about some form of indwelling, but don't understand the power behind it. No, you got talk about the Holy Spirit indwelling them all the time. I'm like, okay, so let me get this straight.
0: Right.
2: God's in you. And God has the ability while in you to make sure you do all this stuff that the world says is right. Be patient, be kind, be loving, all this stuff, and not do any bad thing. And this same God that's all powerful, all knowing, has the ability to create things out of nothing, literally speak it inside of you, and you just sitting there, you can't pay your light bill.
0: Yeah.
2: No, you've been told you can't pay your light bill, and you believed it. And whatever you accept that's passing through your consciousness becomes your reality.
0: That's right.
2: And so what do? They feed us nothing but negativity through our consciousness. We don't get enough positivity to even believe it. So even when something positive passes by, I go, what the hell is that? We push it out the way. Show me the negative stuff. I'm used to it.
0: Right. Negative is like our high. People get high on negativity.
2: Yeah.
0: I think when you said that, that thing when you were talking with your grandfather, that was very spiritual. You know that, right?
2: Yeah.
0: That was coming from the source.
2: Yeah.
0: Your great grandfather. That was you were there. That was it. You were right there. You were right there at the subject, right there.
2: Right.
0: That was the root of it. When we talking with
2: I
0: wish I could talk with my great great grandfather.
2: Man, I'm telling you, it's great. I'm gonna share this with you. And then I'm gonna give it back. And I don't even tell everybody because you gotta feed people at the level that they're capable of eating. If you try to overfeed them, they start to push the plate back. So I find people that I can talk with, and there's a person that I'm really close with, and I was talking to them, and they were like, how do you know stuff? And what they're talking about is not the stuff I know from what I've read, stuff that I shouldn't possibly know because they haven't told me. It's in their personal life, and I'm calling it. And they go, and they say, well, you know, and it's, I say, I have learned how to move in time.
0: Yeah.
2: I can move and I can move backwards and I can move forwards and I can visit. And that's how I deal with the things I'm going with because nothing to me is permanent.
0: Yeah. No.
2: So people say, man, you're going through one of the roughest times of your life. How are you smiling? How are you showing up every day? Because I'm already in the future living the life that I know I'm going to live. So I know what it feels like. But I can also move. In other words, what is it? Everything that has ever happened, everything that is happening, and everything that will happen is already out there.
0: That's it. That's it. You said when we was talking about the negativity and I can't, it's the craziest thing I started messing with a few years ago. Somebody was saying, "Well, I can't do this." I said, "Well, when you say you're gonna go to the liquor store, you're gonna come back with that bottle, don't you?" That positive, you were so positive that you was gonna get it and you wasn't gonna fail. Why don't you apply that to everything else you're doing? You know, I apply positivity to everything I'm doing. Even if I'm in a situation when I'm trying to solve it, I'm still, I know I'm going to get out of this. I just have to find the answer to get out of it. But the positivity, then this thing I started called good karma that I started doing with everything. I started putting good karma on everything. Everything I do is good karma. If you're busy, I started this thing called work karma. If you're not doing nothing, nobody's going to get in touch with you. But if you're doing something, somebody's always looking for you when you're busy. Stay busy. That's something to come to you. But if you just sit back idly, nothing's going to happen. Nothing's going to come back to you if you're not doing nothing. And especially doing something for other people. Doing something for old people isn't just something I do because it makes me feel good. I do stuff for old people because usually that almost always comes right back. Everything comes back to you. If you treated old people bad, threw them in a nursing home, hey, 10, 15 years from now, you'll be sitting somewhere with some piss and some shit running down your leg because of what you did to that old person. And that's not right. You know, that's not right.
2: Based on what you just said about having to do something and the fact that most people don't get started, one of the biggest things I do in my line of work in psychology and life coaching is getting people to take the first step. And people don't, I'm like, take the first step. You don't understand the power in it. Number one is, let's go to the concept that most people who are Black understand faith. They don't understand it in truth, but they have an idea. So faith is what? Faith is taking the first step without knowing what the consequences are going to be, but believing that when taking the step, something's going to happen. Let me read you something that I discovered a long time ago that explains that. And it's a quote by William Hutchinson Murray, I think 1800s or something like that. He says, until one is committed, there's hesitancy, the chance to draw back, always ineffectiveness. In other words, before you commit, you're always looking to draw back and it's ineffective. He says, concerning all acts of initiative and creation, get this, there is one elementary truth, the ignorance of which kills countless ideas and splendid plans, that the moment one definitely commits oneself, then providence moves. Then he says, all sorts of things occur to help one that would never otherwise have occurred. A whole stream of events issues from the decision to commit, raising in one's favor all manner of unforeseen incidents and meetings and material assistance, which no man could have dreamt would have ever come his way. I have learned a deep respect for one of Goethe's couplets. Whatever you can do, or even dream you can, begin it, because boldness has genius, power, and magic in it.
0: That's right.
1: And our elders called that spiritual discernment, what you've just been talking about the past 5-10 minutes. Spiritual discernment. Yeah. We thought our elders were reading the future, you know, and they were. They were read. They can read the future, and they were.
0: They can.
1: Yeah.
0: They can. They did. It was scary what they were able to do. It was scary.
1: Yeah, they could tell you. My dad could tell me what I was going to do before I did it. You know, and he would talk in stories just like you. He was from Wilson, Arkansas, and only had an eighth grade education. And when I would sit down and talk with him, he'd never tell me exactly what to do. He'd never tell me you need to do this, but he would tell me a story, and at the end of that story, I knew exactly what I had to do, you know?
2: Right.
1: And that's how he operated, man. You know, he would always tell stories, you know, just like you.
0: Oh, wow. You know, that you telling me that is something I started telling some people to do, but I kind of kept it to myself. I started telling people when it comes to an old person, I said, why don't you have a living home going service for them on their birthday every year while they're alive?
1: Right.
0: I said, at my mother's funeral, I looked at all the people that were at her funeral, and I leaned over and whispered to one of my friends. I said, "Man, if she was here, she would be eating this up. She would so much be loving this." How come we don't do that for older people? How come every birthday we don't get together almost like it's a funeral, but not really like a funeral? We just talking to them, you know? Hey, here goes such and such is here. They're here to see you too. That just to see how that old person is smiling, just happy to see that they came by to see them like that. You know, we always gather for these people after they did. How much, that's not really helping nobody to get together when they did. We should be going to see them and celebrating them while they're alive.
1: Absolutely.
0: Not just our birthdays and at my age, I don't want a birthday at my age, but somebody older, I want it for them. I want to just sit there and see them laughing and they're happy, you know?
2: Right.
0: That might sound crazy, man, but
1: I think
0: we should all do that.
1: My mom is 92, and she always says, bring me flowers while I'm alive. You know, she's
2: The old folks talked about that a lot, man.
1: Yeah.
0: Yeah.
2: And earlier I talked about what happens when we disconnect from our elderly because we got to live our lives. I don't have time. You know, I'll stop by when I can, whatever. When we disconnect from our elderly, how that ends up playing out with the disconnection from our youth. And we're wondering why we're getting the results. Well, obviously, most people can see the social element in that. But most people don't see the spiritual element in it.
1: Mm.
2: And if you go back and you look at it, when J. Edgar Hoover was asked what the greatest threat to national security was, without hesitating, he said Black unity. Now, he wasn't simply talking about the unification of the Black dollar. No, he wasn't just talking about collectively coming together in protest. What he understood is, if we don't disconnect the elderly from the central class of operators, those who are actively moving, earning, making money, and the youth, they're going to create a cycle of power. They're already doing it. The Black Panthers and the Black Nationalist Party were already creating it. We were starting to discover ourselves. So they had to do something disruptive. So they came in with COINTELPRO. Okay, so we rebounded from that because we had built momentum. We came in with hip hop. Most people don't realize that hip hop came out of frustration with what they had did to the Black Panther Party and the Black Nationalist Party. It was a way of educating our youth. It was a way of empowerment. It was a unique cultural thing, again, where we reached into the deepest recesses of our being and created something that didn't exist to serve us. And even then, we didn't realize how powerful we were.
0: No, we didn't.
2: They did. And they immediately said, oh, hell no.
0: Man, they took it in.
2: Did they hijack it? They found a way to make money doing it.
0: To make money do it, and they found a way to speed up our destruction with it at the same time.
2: Yeah.
0: You know, so, and oh man, you had something. You had hit on something, man. It was so great and I lost it. Oh man. You had hit on something back there a minute ago. Oh, I can't remember what it was. I should have wrote it down. I'm sorry.
1: So Raymond, I want to ask you, I know you're on the road. What do you do? Because we've been talking about how we age, and we've been talking about elders. We've been talking about a lot, but how do you stay fit? You seem to be pretty fit. My stepbrother was a truck driver, and I know that it's very important to stay fit. How do you stay fit as a driver? Because as a driver, you can get fat, you know, being on the road, eating the wrong foods, not exercising. How do you stay as fit as you are? You said you're about to turn 60.
0: I park 4 or 5 blocks away from where I got to go. I go to a grocery store. I park as far away as I can and start walking, man. Really? I walk everywhere. I do as much walking as I can. If my vehicles broke down, instead of taking the bus, a lot of times I would just walk.
1: Okay.
0: That was it. Then with my other business, I had workers. They BS me so bad. I said, you know what? Y'all just stay home. I do it myself. And I just pick up the stuff and carry it myself at the job. Like the other day, I forced myself to carry about 10 heavy ass tires a few blocks, you know, at the job. So a lot of it is little things you can do inside of what you do every day. This little bitty thing where you just walk further instead of trying to park by the door, you know, little things like that, man, they help so much in carrying things and just doing it yourself. You know, and I guess it's also, I still have fun, man. I still watch my Woody Woodpecker cartoons. I ain't never outgrew that. You know what I mean? I keep the child nearby some way, you know?
1: Absolutely.
0: Lord, have mercy. Hold on, let me take this right quick, y'all. Hold on.
2: Well, Doc, you hit a heavy one on the head today.
1: Yes, sir.
2: It's definitely a conversation.
1: Did he freeze up?
2: Yeah, he that happened when he took the call. It may have knocked him off.
1: So let's end it this way. I want to read the last conclusion of his story, and then we can check out.
2: All right.
1: So put them in a nursing home, part five. Right now, there is a family fighting to take an old man's house, his bank account, and everything. They are fighting to get power of attorney and getting as many life insurance policies as possible. They are about to cash out on his death. He is in the eye of the storm watching old cowboy westerns like The Rifleman, Bonanza, Gunsmoke. He lays in his bed all day and doesn't say much to anyone, but he knows about the predators licking their chops to feed. He does not talk very much or about anything. He mostly talks with his eyes. The first time I saw someone say thank you with their eyes was my own mother. Now I see older sick people doing it all the time. Younger people don't see it or recognize it because they're too busy with blunts and going to get sex or busy with life in general. I get it. But you got to get old too. I guess when you get old and bedridden, you watch those golden oldies, Boys in the Hood, New Jack City, or Purple Rain. The time moves so fast, and then time comes to an end, and then you're gone quickly.
2: I mean, again, I think that Raymond has done an unbelievable job in highlighting an absolute necessity, and that's the reconnecting of the central focus and active group to our elderly, to reassume the responsibility of including our elderly in those that we must cover and protect, and also continue to glean from. Again, we have lost the sight of the power and the force of the elderly. Whereas in he mentioned the Asians, they value their elderly. They see them with still having purpose outside of generating. Once they stop generating money, we can't call Nana or call Big Mama and ask for a couple of hundred. The interest dwindles down and it goes. The thing is, Big Mama and Pawpaw got so much more in value than what's in the bank account that you completely miss because you disconnected from it.
1: Absolutely.
2: And so, man, this was definitely a blessing. And again, you know, I think that we've got to get back there. We've got to get to that part of the conversation, and nobody wants to have it. But I'm glad that you thought it was worthy of having and that you invited Raymond on. And it's been a blessing to me.
1: Absolutely.
0: I can't hear you. I can barely hear you guys, but I'm back.
1: Yeah, Raymond, we just read the last part conclusion of your short story, and we're just talking about how it was a blessing for you to be on, and we're going to keep in contact with you and check in with you on how the book is coming and how the music production is going as well.
0: Oh, yeah. One more thing.
1: Oh, okay. There it is. That's the book. Okay. Send me a link. Is it on Amazon, the book?
2: He muted himself.
0: Wait, can you hear me now?
1: Yeah. Is the book on Amazon?
0: Yeah, it is. It's on Amazon, Goodreads, and
1: put it up.
0: It's
1: again.
0: All over. You just Google me. I'm everywhere.
1: Okay, can you put the book up again for our viewers?
0: Oh, sure.
1: Yep. And what's the name of it?
0: Intimacy, Intrigue, and Excitement.
1: Okay. All right.
0: It was meant to be a book for young black women. That's what it was. So, it's a learning book. It's just a story, but I put some learning into how a black woman could be a virtuous woman in the book. It doesn't seem that way at the start because it starts with a lot of sex, but. I had to put a lot of sex in there because it was kind of a plot device, kind of. Okay. So it was like a dry run of me wanting to use entertainment as a learning tool. One woman told me to read it. She said, "You take those first 20 chapters out of the book, and that book could be in any school." I said, "I know, but I needed to put the first 20 chapters in there to make sure they wanted to read the last 40." Right. You know, Whereas the next book is going to be more so for young black men and for teenagers. This is a how-to book, but I'm putting it into a superhero story, and it's got sci-fi in it. It's got horror, but it's a teaching device. It really is. It's radical. It's kind of more of what I'm writing because I'm sewing together what I'm writing on the internet, but it's more powerful. It's got that fist, you know, that it punches with the hard fist. It's kind of a love letter to Malcolm X's nephew. His name was Dwayne Little, and he came to visit my family when I was in high school.
1: Wow.
0: So I haven't forgotten him, you know. But it's me saying, reaching out beyond the great beyond to say thank you. He died a few years back. He was a good brother too, you know.
1: Man, thank you for coming on. You've reminded Dr. Rick and our viewers with a lot of the stories that you brought up. David Little, you know, it reminds us that Chicago is and was the epicenter of the Black Revolution, you know. Chicago is and was the epicenter of it. So we thank you for reminding us of that. Dr. Rick, you want to take us out?
2: Again, I want to thank Raymond for coming on. Thank Dr. Blanchard for actually reaching out and bringing you on. I want to thank all of our viewers for stopping in. Again, show your love and support for the work we do. You can do that by looking in the description box. Stay tuned. We have some more exciting guests coming in the coming weeks. We'll keep you up to date on that.
3: Sanchez, we ready?
2: On that note, we're out of here. You guys have a ton.
3: Are we ready?
4: Man, sit your ass down.
5: I guess not.
6: Psychology, we call it love for the aggressor, identity with the aggressor, where one loves the one that persecutes them in an unhealthy sort of way. But this is a part of what Freud talked about when he talked about the Oedipus complex. That his theory is that the boy comes to be like his father.
7: I ain't no black.
6: Because the boy hates his father. And it's a very interesting kind of concept there. He wants to get rid of his father. Then how does he come to be like his father? We say. Because if he comes out and actually tells his father how much he hates him, the father might do what? Destroy him. You see? He's dependent upon his father. He needs his father. And that need and dependency, that fear that his father will hurt him or destroy him, the fact that he feels weak relative to his father, then sets him up to say, I can't express my hatred. I can't express my hostility. And yet this hostility is tearing me apart. This hatred is tearing me apart. How can I get rid of it? And he gets rid of it by saying, then I'll do what my father says to. I'll be like my father. If I think the way my father thinks, if I behave the way my father behaves, if I look at the world the way my father looks at it, if I have the values that my father has, if I be as much like my father as possible, then I will escape my father's punishment and death. If I can show my father that I love him, that I'm the same as he, then my father will not victimize me. And it's a peculiar theory, but it has some interesting aspects about it. To a good extent, the relationship between African peoples and white people is a father-child relationship. We think of ourselves as weak, powerless against the white man. We see him as the source of gifts, the source of blessing. He gives us the jobs. He gives us the protection. He gives us the food. He provides the water. He provides the housing. He provides this. He provides that. You see? And we also think because we're weak, we cannot go directly against him to destroy him, even though he hurts us, even though he degrades us, even though he frustrates us, even though he enslaves us and discriminates against us. We still don't quite get up the drive to say, well, I'm going to destroy this person who degrades me and who is destroying me. Because we feel as if we need him in some kind of way, that we can't live without him. He also tells us that you suffer because you have a different color. You suffer because you have a different kind of shaped nose. You suffer because you have a different hair. You suffer because you come from Africa. You suffer because you don't look like me. And what do we go for then? We say, well, if I want to get out of this suffering, then I should be as much like him as possible. As a matter of fact, if I get so much like him where he can't tell the difference between me and himself, he won't punish me anymore. I will no longer be what? A victim. So therefore, we are motivated then to come outside of ourselves, to move toward the person that is destroying us and victimizing ourselves, hoping that if we can get them to love us, and if we can show them how much we love them, and if we show them how much alike we can be, we can get them to not see us as colored. You know, look at me, don't look at me as a black person, look at me as a person. You know, to abstract us. In other words, in order for other people to love us, they must not see the blackness of our skins. They must see some kind of invisible abstraction before them. True love is a person who sees you for all of your blackness and your big lips and your big nose and your kinky hair and still does what? Loves you. If they got to remove your hair and they can't see you standing before them as a black person, they don't love you, ladies and gentlemen. For a person to say, I don't see you as black. How could you not see me as black? I'm standing right in front of you. But this is the kind of thing we want these people to do, to abstract who we are. And therefore, if we become a distraction, that means we leave who we are. We have to come outside of ourselves.
5: I ain't no black.
6: That's why we want to be educated with them and educated like them and so forth. We want to not identify in any way with Africa, African people, because to identify with Africa and African people is to suffer. So consequently, we even come to hate ourselves and come to hate our people and come to love the people who destroy us, but it's an unhealthy kind of love. We come to resemble those people. We want to take their values and their orientations toward life. And when they accept us, we escape from our self-hatred. And therefore, we look as if we look for their love to take us outside of ourselves as a people. So consequently, even when we don't love them, when we love even within our own group, we still often look for a kind of love that will take us outside of ourselves, which means then that we become false and unreal and untrue and dishonest and deceptive, unknowing. And how can you develop then a beautiful household and beautiful children and a beautiful community with a love based on this kind of hatred?

0: All right, hello everybody. Dr. Rick here dropping in on you. Hope everybody has had a great week. Here's another episode of The Teachers. I'm here with my partner, my ace, my friend for years now. It's crazy how long we've actually known each other. I remember when we first connected with Dr. Michael K. Blanchard. Our guest today is a young brother, Ryan. I'm going to just let Ryan tell you his story. This brother has an unbelievable story. I love his passion. I love his disposition. I'm going to talk about some of the things that impressed me about him as we move in. But he has a unique way of delivering powerful messages by way of music. And I'm going to save some of the conversation for the conversation because you know me. But I do want to, normally we would say this segment is brought to you by, and we would announce a sponsor, but this segment is about me celebrating birthday number 55 over this weekend, which is a milestone for me, all things considered, everything that I've been through over the last year. The beautiful things like losing 40 pounds over the last 7 or 8 months, honoring my word to myself that I wasn't going to enter into 55, looking the way I looked on my daughter's birthday last September, and all of that. And as I said in the video before this, for those of you who want to show love to me, you don't have to bless me directly, but you can support the work that we do. It's so underfunded. And after this conversation, you're going to see why it's so necessary. And we're going to move into this. Ryan, our mutual connection, Jeremy, is how I initially came about you. He reached out to me and he just starts sharing your stuff with me. You have to check this out. You have to check this out. This guy is special. He's different. And I get that a lot. And then I go and it's trash. I mean, absolute trash. And I'm going like, nah, I got a headache. I can't get it. My left eye hurt. Just all kind of stuff. That, and so, but there was something in the conviction of Jerry. I said, I'm going to click this link. And I swear, and this is what I said. I swear for God, I'm going to mess Jeremy up if this is trash. And I didn't say that. I said something else. But that was just, and I listened to it. I'm like, well, damn. Because this is definitely not was being pushed out there in mainstream. And it sort of immediately reminded me of Sane. Sane is the guy, Ryan, who you just heard on the intro.
1: I like that song.
0: It's Doc's fam, and he convinced him to do the intro for us, and then it turned it into a full single, and now it has a video and everything. So we're into that thing now, production and all of that stuff. Promoting and all that stuff, we're into that as well. I come from a music background. Doc has inserted himself as an executive producer, and so he's fast tracking his learning curve on it, and he's got some good people surrounding him. And you know, I've been in like forever, you know, I got literally producers in the bloodline. Matter of fact, I'm about to hook up with one to help celebrate my birthday today. If I don't choke him, it'll be a good day. And that's my baby brother, man. This dude is extremely talented. He's a gospel recording artist, but he's a songwriter and producer. He's written for Kim Burrell. He's written for Kyle Turner. He's done, you know, a bunch of different things, plus his own stuff. So I have an understanding. We talked about this. What I want you to do, so you can lay the foundation and we can get through it and we can have this conversation, because I think this conversation has to be had, is I want you to tell people who you are and about your journey and how you got here. Same way you told me.
1: Well, first off, thank you, Dr. Rick. I appreciate you having me on. Dr. Blanchard, it's a joy to meet you, brothers.
2: Likewise.
1: And thank you for the compliments about the music. You know, we live in a time where the appreciation of a, you know, we use words like positive and negative, like these weird blanket statements, but the reality is like, we put these terms in places where they don't belong. So, you know, to have somebody appreciate something that has real positive quality in it and real consciousness in it, like, it's, I appreciate it for real. As far as myself, of course they call me Ryan. My artist name is Ryan or Deuce. It comes from the fact that you live different places, you may have take on a nickname or two. These have always been the name. I've always liked my first name, and my nickname in the streets is Deuce. So, I just figured, hey, if you know me in the world, if you don't know me, it's the easy way to identify me. I'm right outside of DC, from a town called Dale City. Very small place, very homely. It's the streets though. Very young, running around doing what young most black males do, or a lot of those who are just involved in street life. I got in trouble young, and I began to catch felonies, and I went to prison 2 days before I turned 20. Coincidentally, 2 days before I turned 20 put me at September 11th, 2002, which is a year after to the day that the towers fell. That was the day I got incarcerated. Coincidentally, 1996. It's also the same day Tupac died. Well, 2 days later on my birthday. So I share these weird mathematics about who I am in this world, to know that my life could literally fall into the hands of the judicial system a year after the towers fall. And then to know that, as you can see, I have a poster of him on my wall, to know that I was in front of my house on the day that I turned 14 shooting a basketball when my friend Natalie came outside. I was like, oh my God, Ryan, Tupac died. And I'm like, what? What are you talking about? And I was all tears. But to know in the future that I would share these pivotal moments in our history, in my own life, like personally. And so, as I say that to simply just lay out, just the oddity of how it all turned out for me. And so, to bring it to a full circle, I took a 15-year journey through the Department of Corrections. From that moment, I didn't see the world again from 2 days before I turned 20 until I was 35 years old. I got out of prison February 12th, 2018. So a large part of what you're hearing in the music, that conviction, not only being convicted of felonies in my real life, but it comes from a real place, And so, and then, to just take it one small step further, it'd be sad to know that in today's current entertainment world, the things that get pushed from our entertainers, knowing that all of the things they push, I was in the space with the people who get in trouble for those things for a long time. I'm talking about brothers who I highly admire and respect, elders who, just like you brothers, who call me right now. And I'm talking about can tell you the stories of who I was in prison. I never stabbed anybody. I didn't have it for real. Honestly believe that God was with me every step of the way, to be honest. I'm talking, I didn't have it. I got in so little fights the entire time I was there. Like, I honestly had the opportunity to learn, be amongst brothers who appreciated my learning and would allow me to stand in front of them and teach and do this thing that I do right here, and allow me then to perform for them. And in the oddest way, not that I needed it, but made sure that, like, I was safe the entire way through. Like, nah, brother, you ain't, listen, we know that you're not this, you're this. So listen, you go do this, because we may need you to teach us something later. You good? So, I was honestly blessed in that environment, to make it all the way through unscathed, and then to finally get out into the world and, just do some and participate in some of the things I always wanted to participate in, which was just making music and having the opportunity to be in the classroom and speak to the youth about real life things. So, it's kind of my story.
0: And that is something that I was communicating to Dr. Blanchard was what I found impressive about you and Jeremy, because that's how you guys met,
1: Indeed.
0: is that you guys, didn't just go through the process and pretend to be something to get through the process. You hit the ground and your mindset was, I'm immediately going to make my presence felt so that other people don't take that path. And I'm a huge believer in redemption. I don't believe we have a habit of throwing our people away. You can see it in how quick we jump off of bandwagons when somebody does something that we say, oh my God, you know, and we throw them away. My thing is, we definitely don't need to promote and advocate or support and condone antisocial behavior by our men or our women. But what we have to watch is they are, and you know who they are when I say they are way worse than we are on any spectrum of moral ineptitude and being morally bereft. That they are. And yet, watch what they do when one of theirs step off the plantation. The only time you'll see them throw one away is when they have to sacrifice them in order to stabilize what they have. Other than that, they'll take, just like in this guy, I can't think of his name now because I had to put him out of my head, but the white cat raping the girl on side of the dumpster who gets 90 days because going to prison would totally destroy him and mess up his future. Well, you do that to black men every day.
1: Indeed.
0: So why does his future get to be protected when he's literally violating a woman on the side of a dumpster who's unconscious?
1: Indeed.
0: And he doesn't even serve the full 90 days.
1: Hmm.
0: Brock Turner. That's his name. Okay. So we know they protect, and I'm not talking about that type of protection. I'm not saying you go out and you harm a black woman and we cover you. Doc knows that's not my thing. My thing is, you harm a black woman, I want to touch you.
1: Absolutely.
0: I want to touch you. You harm a black woman, I got a problem with you. I don't care what the black woman does. She needs to be safe in the presence of black men. Now, we need to start leading and teaching and covering and demanding that, okay, if this is what we expect from you, this is what we expect from you, but I'm not finna let nobody harm you. Malcolm, Brother Malcolm said this, that she's the most uncovered, unprotected person on the planet.
1: Indeed. Why?
0: So, no, I'm not saying that's what we do. What I'm saying is, unless we see something as absolutely incorrigible and it violates this code where we say, if you do this, we literally will put you to sleep. Other than that, if we're saying that you're worth living, then we need to make your life worth living. And so we need to demand of you. We need to redeem. So I'm big on redemption. The path that you travel. There's a bunch of us out there. There's a bunch of people out there that needed to be where you were and just didn't get caught.
1: I agree 1,000%.
0: Okay. So that's that. It's a bunch of people doing stuff that are far more devastating than what you did to get there to do 15. That's never seen the inside of a jail cell. I believe in redemption. The road you travel to get to it is different for everybody. It's what you do when the opportunity is sitting in front of you. Do you embrace it? Do you walk into it? Do you live it? I'm living a life of redemption.
1: Mm.
0: So I appreciate it when I see it.
1: Mm.
0: You know, and so my thing is, what you're doing is so necessary, and I connect with it because I deal with young black males too. But being in the classroom, sharing your story, teaching, and having the opportunity to do it. Because think about it. The narrative in the world and society is that you're a throwaway. You have the word convict in front of your name. And yet here you are being embraced by the society that should have threw you away based on the narrative.
1: Mm.
0: But the thing is, you had to step into it. And I know Doc has his own unique approach in seeing about us as black men. And we are real close and connected in how we move. That's why we've been friends for so long. But we've also been friends because we're able to not be on the same page and still have mad love for one another. It's the beauty of, I don't have to agree with everything you say. I'm not a clone of you. But we jive because we're on the same page on the things that matter to us the most.
1: Absolutely.
0: And so, Doc, just listening to that story and understanding, I think you're in Denver now, though. You're not in D.C.
1: Yes, sir. Yes, sir.
0: So, Doc, when you hear that story, what's the first thing that comes to mind? And I'm gonna give you the context so you don't have to search hard. Tommy J. Curry. T. Hassan Johnson, The Man Not, and now take it from there.
2: I mean, I'm looking at, you know, I'm thinking about student persistence, which is part of professional development, personal development. That's what I'm thinking about when I hear his story. What types of barriers did Ryan have? What types of support systems did he have when he got out? You said you were in 15 years, correct?
1: Yes, sir.
2: So a lot changed in the world. So I'm interested to hear from you. How were you embraced in the community? We call them wraparound services. Those are the things that we put in place for people to become successful in education, successful in life, coaching, all that type of stuff. What did you have to support you? Because a lot of young Black men that come out of prison time don't have that support. We know that. And they go back very quickly a lot of times. Sometimes they're unable to cope with this new world because a lot of time has passed and a lot of things in the world changed since you were actually there.

0: Well, one of the first places I would have to absolutely start is the fact that, I was blessed to have both my parents, since I was young. My father, he died my third year in prison. It's very tough, to be honest. That's a whole nother story for another day. But the fact is that my mom is a certified genius. She's a double major. She has a PhD in psychology. She has a master's in psychology, forgive me, and a master's in business. My father, he was just, he was the he didn't he wasn't the most educated man, but he was always the most popular dude anytime he walked into a space. You know what I'm saying? He could run his mouth. So, those two things together, just being able to think quickly and then just being able to articulate well, has just always fared well for me. My mom always impressed in me a love for reading, since young. That's why, I could, when I look back just at my journey, knowing that I, at the bare minimum, I've read one book a month for 15 years. At the bare minimum. And there was months that, you know how your mind could get to going sometimes. You might get in that space and you, before you know it, you could be feeling like I could crack the codes of the universe. I'd have read 10 books this month, but
1: Hey Ryan, most people haven't read that many books in their lifetime.
0: it's crazy, right? And that's what I'm saying, to know that, it's really crazy that we really rely on screens to learn now. Like, it's the most, like, what happens if the Wi-Fi goes out? And if, what do we, you go back to looking at books and you're like, yeah, what am I supposed to do with this? It's like,
1: Man,
0: it's crazy.
1: I saw the weirdest thing. Now, I don't know if you saw this, but it's a floating, it's a reel now on TikTok, but it was a real life event. There was this toddler, couldn't have been more than 2 years old. And I think they were in the airport, and the mom gave the toddler a magazine, and the toddler took the magazine and started doing this. Couldn't
0: I haven't
1: understand
0: seen that, but that's
1: why the
0: crazy.
1: screen wasn't changing. Only nose scrolling, never touched the real book, never turned the page.
0: That's deep.
1: And I'm good. I'm good with technology. It has really opened up the platform for me to do what I do. But there's something like holding a book, the smell of it, going in a bookstore, going in a library.
0: Touching a page, which we
1: Yeah,
0: think
1: and touching a page. That's revolutionary.
0: mm.
1: And the empirical data on this is huge. When studying success, one of the most primary and prevalent variables is books read. The average American reads one book a year. Do you know how many people have to not read a book at all to have your average be one?
0: Yeah, it's crazy, right?
1: Okay. Now, on the flip side of that, the top five performers success-wise, and they literally define success in a number of different ways. They defined it financially, they defined it business influence, social influence, and so forth. So in any of those categories, the top 5% read on average 4 books per month. So there's a direct correlation between reading. Well, and then there's another study that shows that when we start talking about energy and vibration, which everybody talks about and very few people understand, is that literally your thoughts and your state of being emits energy and can be measured on the Hertz scale. And the Hertz scale basically ranges from 0 to up to 7 to 750. Now, the lower the frequency, the vibration, the lower the energy. You're talking about 250 hertz and below. Anger, bitterness, jealousy, envy, strife, and all of that. And 500 hertz, gratitude, 550, love, 6 and 7, benevolence and giving, 700, revelation, the receiving of new knowledge. Is one of the highest places that you can be in where you're building your energy and your vibration. When the brain and the mind comes together to take on something new it hasn't seen, it gets excited and it goes up. It's hard to be looking into a book and feeling down. It's amazing. And I can relate to you because when I started my journey,

0: to become more spiritually grounded, I was in seminary. So I was going for my first doctorate, which was in theology. And I'm there and I'm studying about Charles Wesley because Charles Wesley is the father of the Methodist movement. He's known as the Great Revivalist. He existed in the early 1800s, late 1700s, early 1800s, and he was a Methodist in by nature. And so the church became known as the Methodist Church because he used methodology to move everything and make things. He was systematic in how he moved. Well, there's a part about John Wesley when you're studying the man where he's determining that he needs to elevate his level of faith and his thinking. And he's having this ongoing debate with John Whitefield, who is in the US and Wesley is in the UK. And they're having these exchange of letters, which obviously takes a lot of time because we're talking 1800s. So it's got to get on a ship and come all the way over. But they're having this debate about the doctrine of election. Not gonna get into the depth of it, but Whitefield was a Calvinist and Wesley was Arminianist. And so that those were the debates, and it was friendly. They were very close. It was a friendly debate, but they had it going on.
1: Indeed.
0: And in one letter, Wesley says to Whitefield, "I'm struggling with my faith. What should I do?" And Whitefield's return was, "Preach faith until you have faith." He was talking about the power of personal declaration. I wrote about that. But that was something else I spent in studying Wesley that set my world on fire and changed my life forever. I read that one year he did committed to the consumption of Revelation. He was going to read 100 books in a year. And I committed, I'm going to read 100 books in a year. This is over 20 some years ago. Every year I read over 100 books. And I'm one of the busiest people in the world, but it's a part of what I am. I'm going to find books and I'm just reading. And then it's become like a passion. And it kind of parlayed into something my grandfather told me. He said, "You love to talk a lot, you love to write a lot. Make sure you read at least 1,000 words for every 100 words you speak. And you'll the what comes out will be a blessing to the people who hear it because it'll most likely be the truth." And so when I hear you talk about the reading and the passion, that passion was given to me by my great grandmother, who was my adopted mom. And your mom gave you that passion. It has served you well and it will continue to serve you well. And I ask that you simply pass that passion on because that's what's lacking in so many of our youth are the ability to seek and educate themselves.
1: I agree. The thing is so often, man, that would be the problem that I would encounter when I was incarcerated. One of the things that connected Jeremy and I, my great brother Jeremy, was the fact that when I met him other than the fact that we were around from within the same area. So, within that environment, you kind of just gravitate towards people in that way. But one of the earliest moments that came with me meeting him was I went to go outside to sit down and talk with him, and he had this big tax book about tax law, and I was like, "Hey, what are you doing with this?" And he was like, "Yo, man, we black men." He's like, "When we get out in the world, one of the things that normally send dudes like us back to prison is we don't pay our taxes." He was like, "Yeah, you better learn this." And I was like, "Oh, word!" But just the running across, you run across brothers in that environment who will stand out in that way because they will have things like that attached to them way less than brothers who do. You know what I'm saying? You will run across the brothers who aren't reading, who aren't learning, who aren't for real. How many the amount of brothers that you run across on a regular basis? I knew a brother who was the brothers who would be in the GED class, and the brother. I knew this one in particular brother. He's going to the GED class, and he would come outside and he would talk to me on a regular basis. He would always ask me, "Brian, yo, how you keep your brain focused?" He was like, "Yo, man, every time we come outside, he's like, yo, you don't ever want to smoke no weed." He was like, "You don't want to go work out?" He's like, "Yo, you go work out by yourself." He was like, "Yo, man." He was like, "Yo, how do you sit over here and do this every day?" He's like, "I just don't get it." And I was like, "Well, let me ask you this." I was like, "Yo, how do you go to the GED class every day?" He was like, "Well, I mean, I want my GED." I said, "Well, I want to learn." I said, "Well, here's the difference, though." I said, "Yo, how long have you been in a GED class?" He said, "Man, go ahead, man. Don't do that." I said, "Nah, man, you gotta say it out loud." By the way, I'm saying this because I used to do this to him all the time later, but this was one of our first interactions in this way. I said, "Nah, man, say it out loud." He said, "Man, I've been in there for 4 years." I said, "You've been in a GED class for 4 years." I said, "Imagine how much further along you could have been had you been sitting out here with me. Every time I read one of these books, you just took it and finished it behind me and then passed it on. Like you could have quite possibly moved your way through whatever that was to enhance your own self so you could be better used in society once you get free." I said, "But the reality is, you know, just like most brothers, as the system does for brothers in this predicament, they give you games. You know, you want to sit down, you want to become king of the tabletop. So, you know, you play chess, you play checkers. You learn all the different ways to play poker. You know, one of, you know, as brothers love to do, you know, you want to look for all of the ways to make money when you're free. You know, the same thing when you're incarcerated, but those things normally end up taking over your mind. So the space that you could have reserved for learning at a certain level, you fill it with all of the other things that take up your time that aren't necessarily going to take you as far. It may provide for you in the moment, but it's not going to ensure your longevity in the world." So, you know, watching this on a regular basis, being a participant in this, knowing that I constantly had to, in my, I don't want to make it, I don't want to make it sound as if it's an issue because it's not an issue. But I constantly had to deal with the fact that I knew brothers who relied on me to learn because through me learning ensured that they would learn because, you know, I talk a lot. You know what I'm saying? So all I have to do is be amongst my own. You know what I'm saying? And I'm going to turn that switch on and I'm going to pour it out and I'm going to make sure, yo, listen, man, and when you finish, man, do me a favor. Pull up your phone that you want to be on all the time and go Google what I'm saying. And if you ain't got time for that, or you do have a little bit extra time at your disposal, go to the library, go read this, such and such and such and such. So, you know, that was kind of always the thing that kept it moving in a certain way, Dr. Rick. And I'll give you brothers this as well. One of the things that is very prevalent in the Department of Corrections is the fact that everybody wants to stay connected to their family. You know, and then they make it so hard for you to stay connected to your family. I've been lucky enough that I'm current. My wife is upstairs right now. My daughters are upstairs right now. I've been with my wife since we were 16 years old. She rode with me for 15 years, my entire incarceration. Her, my mother, and my children. My uncle Harold was my father's brother. These were the people who that was my support system. Dr. Blanchard, that you spoke about earlier. I didn't. None of my friends that I grew up with were there. Know what I'm saying? That they all of them disappeared on me. I can tell you guys, I have that stereotypical story. Out of 15 years, all of the people I grew up with, one person from around my way wrote me twice. In 15 years, none of the people I grew up with came to visit me. They didn't come to write me, do any of those things. I only say that because, you know, brothers out here throw their lives away so easily. They don't think about how easily you could get cut off from the things that you deem to have such a high esteem in your life, and yet those things will disappear on you. You know, and I don't mean to say things, you know, those people. But you do your best to stay connected in that environment. And so one of the things that I learned was important in that environment right around 2010, 2011, is the amount of money brothers were spending on having cell phones in that environment. Because, you know, collect calls anywhere from $1 to $10, depending on where you live in society. They go through so much and you wanting to get a visit. So, you know, it really is almost as if like you really are in slavery and your people got to go through the slave catchers to get back to the plantation to see you and then get gone. They so disrespectful. So like many brothers, I participated with cell phones. What was so sad was when I finally had access to a cell phone from around 2010 to my exit in the Department of Corrections, was how many brothers really wanted them simply so they could lay in their cells and hide from the police and simply talk and text. I say that because I have a brother that I'm very, I love him very much. He's home now. It's my brother, Asiatic, Genesis Asiatic. He has a brand called Asiatic Greetings. He was one of the brothers who used to say to me all the time, "Yo, man, you understand that if you get caught with this device, they're going to give you more time. So you might want to use it for something of substance, of substantive value." So I would be on YouTube for hours trying to catch up with the world. Like when I finally had the opportunity, like I could pull myself out of, many of the different things I would read. I love Dr. Amos Wilson. I love Dr. Joseph Banyakin, and I love Elijah Muhammad. He's like some of my favorite people to read, right? So when I finally got a chance to go on YouTube and look at their lectures, great. I'm talking about it was like one of the greatest gifts I could ever have, to read their words on a paper and then look at their lectures. But then to know that this is how I was using my time with this device, that if I get caught with it, I could get in trouble. And yet brothers would lay around and really wanted to talk and text. I simply said to say this, to bring it to a close, my love of learning extended so far in every capacity from, my youth, even while I was in the Department of Corrections, so much so that I was willing to take that device that was meant to be a connecting thing between my family and I, so I could just talk to them. And even in having that, I wanted to just learn more. I wanted to ensure that as a black man that was getting out of Department of Corrections, I wasn't just out here taking up, space. I wasn't just another stereotype. Even, I'm just not just another statistic, even though I am all of those things currently and perpetually, but just wanting to be more than that.
0: I mean, that's so much there to unpack, man. Again, I'm brimming over with pride as if I know you, because I do. You're a black man.
1: Indeed.
0: And I
1: Thank you,
0: think
1: God.
0: that there's, to me, no greater identity as a black man than being a black man. And something that you touched on that Doc will definitely co-sign, that I'm probably the most passionate about, is people will sit up and look and see, people will sit up and look and see the fact that your wife spent 15 years waiting on you
1: Indeed.
0: and say she was crazy.
1: She's gone through that for sure.
0: What are you doing? That's stupid. That's another black man that threw his life away. Why are you wasting your life waiting on him? All he's going to do is get out and blah, blah, blah, blah, blah. And what I see is a man that wakes up every day and shows her why she wasn't crazy.
1: Absolutely.
0: And that to me is black manhood. You said something that was powerful in itself, but people won't even get close to realizing how powerful it was. I was preparing myself not to be a man that just came out and took up space. You became a man that came out and you command the space you're in. Your presence and energy is evident the moment I connected with you. I told you this. Here's the thing. How we as men, and I told you this as well, and Doc, we've had this conversation, I don't know how many times. I said this 20 years ago. I said, when I turned 55, this is why I'm so emotional. I said, when I turn 55, I don't want to be on the front lines anymore. I'm getting too old. I said, plus the kids won't relate to me. They won't understand me. We're not even speaking the same lingo. I said, we've got to do something different than the men before us did. The men before us were so power hungry because black men don't experience power. All you got to do is look in the black church. You got 80-year-old pastors that won't pass the baton because that's the only power they've ever experienced.
1: You're
0: And
1: touching on something right now.
0: what happens is you got all this young energy, talent, skill, reach, charisma, and power that's being wasted because you won't pass the baton, because you won't groom, because you won't prepare. And I told you, Doc, I said, I'm looking for brothers that I can pass the baton to. I can step back and become the voice of wisdom and watch them take it further than I can take. I can't run as fast as I used to. My mind don't work the same way it used to. But we need brothers that we can trust, that if I give you this baton, you're not going to fumble it. That I can literally sit back and leave this place knowing brothers like you are here. So that's why it's emotional for me, because it's what I fought for. And now I'm looking at it and it's like, wow. Because there are some times I'm sitting up and I'm going, we in trouble. We are in trouble, Doc. How many times we said these cats just don't get it? When I told you about how respectful he is, this isn't a 12-year-old. This isn't a 19-year-old. This is a grown man. And I said, but the level of reverence he gave me when we first engaged told me that there was something about him, you know, that he studied Elijah Muhammad, that he studied Amos Wilson. So, man, I applaud you. I really do. Doc, you have anything you want to add?
2: I agree with you. I mean, we've done a very poor job as a Black collective of not only passing the time, but even preparing those under us. We kind of skipped a generation. You know, Generation X, in which Doc and I are part of, the civil rights generation never really passed anything to us. They pretty much die in their leadership positions or wherever they're at. And Doc and I are still, I'm 56, he'll be 55. We still got our hand, you know, we on the track with the hand out like the track star. And it's too late to pass it on to us. We got to pass it on to you. So I hope that, you know, Doc and I do what we can to professionally develop young men and women to pass that baton on. But collectively, we're not doing near about as enough as we need to. I wanted to ask you, I see a couple of pictures in the back also of Elijah Muhammad, Farrakhan, some of the other people. Who were some of the influences? I know you said your mom and dad, and I know some of the brothers that you were incarcerated with, but who are some of the leaders that you respect maybe of yesteryear? Today I see Elijah Muhammad, Farrakhan. I can't make out the other. I see Malcolm.
0: It looks like France. Is that France Fanon back there?
1: Nah, not for Wretched of the Earth author. No.
0: Okay.
1: Kwame Nkrumah, Nelson Mandela, Barack Obama. By the way, my mother got me this for my 39th birthday. No, my 38th birthday. That's Frederick Douglass, Marcus Garvey, Malcolm X.
2: So who influenced you from a personal development standpoint? And then also who influenced your music? The genre of music, if you fit into a particular genre.
1: Well, as far as my influences, I mean, it's crazy even to know that I got into the streets and I did things against my own that, you know, if dissected, could be proven that at that time I didn't care about my own. But I always loved the talkers. Like, I've always loved Malcolm, like, for real. I remember watching, like, seeing Dr. Amos Wilson or PBS when I was very young on a local TV station around our way. They show he had these long lectures, man. He was talking about Black psychology. And I didn't understand any of it. I just liked the way he talked, for real, if I'm honest. It was the same thing with, I remember I was very young. There was a TV show. It was in the generation of You Brothers. It was in the 70s.
2: Tony Brown's Journal?
1: No, I think it was called Firing Line or Crossing Line or something along those lines. I know it was a
2: Crossfire.
1: That may have been it. He was a white gentleman. Yeah, he used to interview different people. Right. And I remember that I was very young. It was early 90s. It was a clip. And I've seen it since I was an adult as well. But it was the reason I watched it as an adult again. It was a clip of Jesse Jackson. And it was the way he introduced him. The most prolific speaker of the 70s and something, something, something. And I remember, you know, at the time, you know, there was things about Jesse Jackson on TV. Little stuff about him. I can't get into all of in particular, but I just remember it. And I remember saying to myself, damn, he really can talk really good. And I always admired it, you know? And so it was just one of those things as I got older that I just appreciated the people who had high levels of intellect, but they could shoot it out. Like in that way that almost looked as if like, yo, he might be reading for something, but you don't see nothing in front of him. You know what I'm saying? Like I always wanted my mind to work in that same way. And so when we get to the musical influences, it was the same with him. Mm-hmm. It was the same with Tupac. It was that same fire, you know, to hear somebody whose mind could be working in real time at the speed that it's working at, and then to see the magnetism of it, you know, amongst the people, like how it works. So, you know, when we talk about just my influences just in the name of being black, in the name of intellectualism. You know, these are just some of them, you know, or just some of the brothers I named: Jesse Jackson, Amos Wilson, the Most Honorable Elijah Muhammad, Dr. Yosef Inyakinen, Charles Finch, Asa Hilliard, Delbert Blair. I could walk down a whole list of brothers.